0: Galila in the past, but what we have changed, separate just to increasing the nightly rebate from $44 to $100, is that it is still a qualification requirement around 100 kilometres away from where you will be travelling to get care. But what we have added in is that if cumulatively you are doing more than 300 kilometres in the week, then you are also eligible if you are travelling for, I think it's, you know, oncology services or dialysis or something like that. So that previously did not qualify you. So even if you are under the 100 kilometre distance, but you are doing that trip return multiple times in the week, you can now be eligible to get the rebate for the per kilometre fuel rebate, which is now 32.8 cents, I think, from memory. So that was designed to make more people eligible, not fewer people eligible, and the changes, I think, have achieved that.
1: Hannah, thank you. Let's go to Shah on KI. Hey, Shah.
2: Good morning, Rory. Good morning, Minister. I'm quite concerned at the moment about with the changes to the NDIS about where our state government is on protecting us from basically falling through the cracks. But I also wonder if when the minister's with the other state ministers, he might perhaps encourage them to band together and get the federal government to actually share information, because I've spent months on end applying for a disability pension, which requires doctor's appointments, et cetera, and then having gone through that process, applying for NDIS, same thing, months and doctor's appointments, then being told I'm insufficiently disabled. I've now found out that there is a state government program that I might be able to get some equipment from. A very lovely lady explained to me that I now have to go through the same process again. And when I turn 65 in a couple of a year and a half time, I'm going to have to go through the same process again for aged care services. And, like, this is ridiculous. We live in 2026 with technology, and people, I have difficulty writing and typing, and I'm spending months of my life going to doctor's appointments to get the doctor to fill out the same questions, doing all of this over and over again. And it's just ridiculous, and it's costing the government's money to have all those people sitting in admin screens. Also, quickly on PATS, I can't claim for accommodation because I have to stay with family and pay $300 to hire a chair I can sleep in and equipment and things like that. It would be nice if PATS would have some option for people like me. Thanks.
1: Shah, thank you. To you, Minister.
0: Yeah, thank you, Shah. Perhaps if Shah could leave some details around the NDIS issues, it might not be my department, but nonetheless, I'm happy to follow up with whoever in the state government and federal government might be responsible.
1: Minister Blair Boyer, thank you.
0: Thank you, Rory.
1: It is now 27 minutes to 10 on 891 ABC Adelaide Mornings. Get your thinking caps on, and I'd love to hear from you when we jump into golden years. Your first or early recollections of being in Rundle Mall. 1300 222 891 is the number to ring. Next, though, the images and news coming out of Nepal are confronting. Entire communities devastated. More than 800 people are dead and thousands still missing, including 43 Australians. But what is it actually like to be one of the people flying into a disaster zone to help?
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1: Lots of people texting in during that interview with Health Minister Blair Boyer. Helen writes, what would $96 million give to our health system? Of course, drawing a line there with what is going on in the parklands with the MotoGP circuit upgrade. Another text here. The new minister does seem to be proactive and on the ball with compassion, maybe the best hope for our medical and health situation in this state. I just hope he can keep the huge weight on his shoulders. Must be going grey day by day. Keep up the good work. Another perspective here from Marcus. My partner has terminal leukemia, and I can only say that his care has been targeted, quick, and done with kindness. The health system

0: has given us many extra years together, and I'm thankful. Always happy to hear from you. 0467 922 891 is the text line number. We are seeing overwhelming devastation in Nepal. The scale of the response, it is also enormous. It's not just, though, about treating the injured. It's about getting food, water, shelter and essential services to people who have lost so much. Dr. James Dobe has seen disaster response up close, leading an Australian medical assistance team in Vanuatu 2 years ago when an earthquake hit. James, when you look at what's unfolding in Nepal, what goes through your mind knowing what it's like to be on the ground after a disaster?
1: Yeah, g'day, Rory. It's a pretty traumatic looking situation in Nepal, and I emphasise I don't know any details about Nepal, but in this type of situation, from a health response, it's not only the people immediately injured or killed, unfortunately, by the event itself, but it tends to also take out a lot of the health infrastructure. So be it directly damaging a hospital or indirectly taking out utilities like water supplies and power supplies that hospitals tend to be fairly dependent on, to say the least. And as such, even if the building of the hospital or the clinic remains, the combination of the huge load of extra patients that tends to occur because of the disaster, but also that the factors that normally keep the hospital going outside, the supply of food to look after the patients, the roads to bring people in and out. It's so much of it is also the infrastructure around the hospital and the utilities that tend to get taken out as well.
0: Yeah, how do you prioritise what's needed?
1: Well, really depends a lot on the situation. So depending on the types of injuries, and you'll see quite a different pattern of injuries in an earthquake with buildings falling over as compared to somewhere where people have been, near drowned or crushed by moving water. But in the really initial stage, it's actually, in many cases, building the capacity to be able to respond, and be that to try and get local facilities going again, ideally, or some form of improvised hospital or clinic that can be built either in an existing building or, if really need be, build something in tents or the like.
0: If you can, give us a bit of an example of how this worked in Vanuatu back in December 2024. You know, we had a 7.3 magnitude earthquake. You were sent over there, but on that, you needed engineering help as well as from the medical response.
1: Yeah, so normally such responses is not just a medical response at all. And Australia had not only deployed to the Vanuatu example, the AusMat, which is the national disaster medical response, but there was also USAR teams, so urban search and rescue teams, typically from fire services and other emergency services, and engineers who can come and assess and look at buildings. And in some cases also, for example, power authority or power distribution specialists who can try and work out what's wrong with the electricity network and get it back going again. So our part medically is really only a very small part of the larger response. And even within that, you talk about engineering. One of the things, yes, everyone thinks we're sending doctors and nurses, and we do send doctors and nurses, which do a really good job. But we also send people like biomedical engineers, because if I use the earthquake example, not only do the people fall over and break their arms and legs, but all the important medical equipment that was keeping their people going, that's also fallen over and broken. And we can achieve a lot of assistance by fixing their equipment and rebuilding their infrastructure, be it big picture stuff or be it the specialist medical equipment.
0: James, when we're seeing what is happening on our news service in a place like Nepal and Tibet at the moment, give us a sense as to what is happening behind the scenes with various governments and non-government organisations as they try to bring their responses together.
1: Yeah, a lot will depend on, in fact, almost the whole system will depend on what the country requires. So it's the country with the disaster will ask for assistance in particular areas. They may be quite well equipped in one area. Unfortunately, if they use somewhere like Nepal, unfortunately it has earthquakes and landslides and things not uncommonly. So they may have some of their initial response very well sorted and need help in a particular area that they're short of, you know, they need, and I'm emphasise, I'm just using examples, but
0: yeah,
1: water engineering people or such things. And the country will ask for assistance internationally to say, hey, this is where we're short on help. Who's available? What can be provided? Now, at a medical level, there is a UN type framework of medical assistance teams that can say, you know, we need a little bit of help that can run a clinic, or we need someone that can come and build a hospital, a temporary hospital for us. And it will depend on what they need, what they will ask for. Now, countries like Australia will say, we have this available. We can provide this, we can't provide that. And it will be then a discussion both between those countries as to who's best positioned to provide which piece of assistance, and particularly what the country with the disaster needs.
0: That is the voice of Dr. James Dobe. He is a mission leader for the Australian Medical Assistance Team. Was in Vanuatu going back to December 2024. We are talking about how the medical profession and other organisations respond to disasters like we are seeing continue to play out in Nepal and Tibet at the moment. It is 19 minutes to 10 here on 891 ABC Adelaide Mornings with me, Rory McLaren. James, before you do go, you're a generalist GP on Kangaroo Island. This work,
1: most of the time, yes.
0: Well, this is the thing. Yeah, you know, the work that you do with the Australian Medical Assistance Team is very different to your day-to-day work. Why do you do it?
1: Oh, it's quite a privilege or an honour to be able to help out our in many cases, our neighbours. Tends to be particularly the sort of Asia-Pacific area that we help out, although definitely AusMed has been sent much further afield over the years. But it's, at a most basic level, it's really, it's an opportunity to help out. And the other thing, the team that I would go with or be part of, nobody's doing it because it's just another job. Everybody is doing it because they really, really want to help. And it tends to be a really positive. It might be a terrible environment that you're going into, but you've got a group of people who are all really passionate about what they're going to do, and you're working together to achieve a common aim. And we can do a lot of positive or a lot of good in a relatively short period of time and help rebuild the local capacity. And it's a very rewarding thing to do.
0: James, thank you for your experience today.
1: Cheers. Thanks, Rory.
0: James Dobe there sharing his experience as what it's like to be at the front line responding to a major disaster as is playing out in Nepal and Tibet right now. It is 17 minutes to 10. Love to hear from you. 1-300-222-891. What are your memories of Rundle Mall? It is about to celebrate its 50th birthday tomorrow. Of course, Sonia and Jules, they'll be broadcasting the breakfast program live from Rundle Mall tomorrow. So make your way down there and say g'day to them when they are out and about. Next, though, we know that there's been so much discussion around what is happening in the East Parklands when it comes to the development to facilitate MotoGP moving to Adelaide from next year. We know public consultation opens today. It's for 3 weeks. It's your chance to have your say on this major event and the upgrades associated with it. You'll hear from one interested group next.
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3: All three tunnel boring machines are now at work as part of the Torrens to Darlington Road project, and they are massive machines, 3,500 tonnes each. How do they actually work? Well, Nat Lewis, Torrens to Darlington General Superintendent.
4: The first tunnel boring machine, now 100 metres in. The second one, just begun in recent days, as has the third one.
3: They are very big machines.
4: 15 metres high.
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2: 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Welcome to Mornings with Rory McLaren for Everything Adelaide, 891 ABC Adelaide.
0: When it comes to the upgrades in and around Victoria Park, the political fight is very much over the trees and the circuit. But for Adelaide's tourism and hospitality industry, the prospect of MotoGP, well, that could be a very different story. The prospect of potentially thousands of visitors, packed hotels, restaurants and bars. So just how big could this new event be for the city's hotel and accommodation sector? Here's a little bit of what Premier Peter Malinauskas had to say on Breakfast a little earlier today with Sonia Jules and myself.
5: The announcement that we made yesterday was obviously the $96 million for the track and then $15 million as a result of our engagement with the Australian Conservation Council to make the whole project nature positive. The reason why for that roadway, and this is where there's probably there has been a variation on the draft design that we put out in February. That's the principal difference. And the reason for that is because this design allows us to save a lot more trees, particularly significant trees. For your listeners, and there'll be some of them right now driving down Wakefield Street, they'll be driving down there and looking at that magnificent avenue of gums. We have been able to preserve those trees by moving the track inside the line of those trees. And then the catch is that that road then goes through the olive grove, which is why the numbers have gone up, because of the olive trees. I guess our concern is to make sure that we honour our pledge, frankly, as a Labor government, to do right by the environment overall, but at the same time, achieving economic opportunity for the state and having a bit of ambition about the joint.
0: Here's what opposition leader Ashton Hearn had to say. She's supportive of the event, but when particular, had reservations about the government's process.
6: It's worthwhile reflecting as to whether people would have changed their vote if they knew it was 400 trees. And also, you can't just ignore the significant taxpayer cost as well. It's just about being transparent. You want to bring everyone along with the ride of these types of events. And the other thing I'd just say as well, if I could just quickly, Jules, is it's just not helpful to call people NIMBYs who care about the parklands. But the parklands belong to everyone. It's not just people who live in the inner city who care about it. And it does come to the transparency element. Again, before the election, it was 45 trees. Now it's 10 times that amount. Only in May, he said that it wasn't anywhere near $100 million. And now we know that it's 96 for the circuit alone. So these are really questions that the Premier's got to answer himself.
0: So that was opposition leader Ashton Hearn speaking with Sonia Jules, and Jules a little bit earlier today on Breakfast. Anna Moller is the CEO of the Australian Hotels Association here in South Australia. Anna, are you relieved now that this circuit is out for consultation?
7: Oh, yeah. Look, I think it's a great thing. We know from all of the other major events that have been brought to this state, and certainly events that are unique and recurring events, that's a massive boost to our economy. And it's not just pubs and accommodation hotels. It's people that come here and, yes, they drink and they have schnitzels and they, you know, stay in hotels and hopefully have a long dwell time here. But it's across the board. So these people go shopping. So it boosts retail across the state as well. And it's a huge advertisement for what we have here.
0: Are there potential downsides as well, though, Anna, when it comes to what's required to get that part of, you know, particularly the east end up to speed? If we're looking at, you know, impacts on traffic because of roadworks and the like, that could potentially have a detrimental impact on pubs leading into this event, could it not?
7: Oh, look, I don't think that's right. I'm somebody that it's probably going to have a detrimental impact on when I have to drive into the city every day. But you know what? It's, you know, what do they say? There's no gain without a bit of pain. And it's got to be a balance. And yes, there will be a level of disruption. But, you know, we've got to work out what do we want to be and where do we want to go. If you look at the skyline now, there are 25% more hotel rooms in the CBD. Now, the people that are building these things, this is not their first rodeo, right? They know where it's worth building something, and they're seeing South Australia as a place that it's worth doing it in. And that's about jobs. That's like jobs for our state. It's fresh money coming in. It's not money just being recirculated. So the people coming to these events, because they're unique to the nation, are from across the nation and they're global. So, you know, money can't buy it.
0: And before you leave us, Anna, I mentioned their accommodation. Is there enough accommodation to handle the potential crowds for an event like MotoGP?
7: Well, I think with the increase in the number of rooms, we know that in the next 12 months, there's going to be an additional 1,300 rooms a day. to be filled in the CBD. And of course, we're lucky. We're a broad church here. So it's not just hotel accommodation and, you know, the top end, you know, you think of the Sofitels and Accor and that kind of thing.

0: Liverpool Mall, it is celebrating its 50th birthday tomorrow. Do you remember when it opened? Let me know on 1300 222 891. We will take you back to when it showcased and it became Adelaide's premier shopping area.
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0: 50 years ago, a section of Rundle Street was closed off to cars and made into a pedestrian mall, and it wasn't without its dramas. There was definitely those for and those against the decision. But 50 years on, here we are, with many not even remembering or knowing what it was like before. Today we are talking about the creation and the 50 years since Rundle Mall was established. You're joined now by Barry Harrop, who is a developer and, of course, the person behind the Gallery Shopping Centre. Barry, welcome back to Mornings.
8: Yeah, it's nice to be here, Rory. Thank you.
0: Paint a bit of a picture, if you can, for us of this strip of Rundle Street before it became a mall.
8: I can do that indeed. I served my apprenticeship in the Myer Emporium and became under the eye of the late Jimmy Martin, who was the ultimate merchandiser in my view. He had the Myer bargain basement, which was absolutely chaos.
0: Retail chaos.
8: Rundle Street in that era was chaotic, particularly in a wet winter with narrow footpaths and cars and people dashing across the streets. But Jimmy Martin's kind of had a bit of a watchful eye on me. I started working in the Myer Emporium when I was 15 in the newspaper and magazine section. And within a year, I increased the sales of the magazines by 50% by just understanding that the immigrants in that era were looking for magazines. Mm. And I started bringing them in and increased sales dramatically. So I've spent my whole life watching trends, understanding trends, listening to people in retail. And back in that era, of course, 40% of the entire metropolitan retail spend was in Rundle Street. I mean, today it's less than 5%.
0: But let's talk, if we can, at that time, because you had those flagship department stores in there as well.
8: Yes.
0: And you think of John Martin's as another example.
8: Indeed. John Martin's was really a family culture store that really inspired people, particularly in the Christmas era. It created such a wonderful atmosphere in the city of Adelaide. And the Hayward family really understood and had empathy for the lower income families and pitched at that market and generated a lot of footfall in Rundle Street as a result. People don't understand also that in that era, with the three department stores, they actually had price watches in windows. So the three department stores were within a penny of each other's pricing, continually price checking on the hour, every department store offering. So it was extremely competitive.
0: Take us back, if you can, as well, Barry, to the discussions that were had around closing the road on an ongoing basis to cars.
8: Well, that was probably the biggest mass hysteria event in Adelaide's history, because the major retailers, of course, were pretty happy with their trade, and the secondary retailers wanted to get a bigger slice. So to get a bigger slice, you needed more pedestrian access and a calmer atmosphere so people could look at those smaller shops rather than dashing between the three department stores trying to pick up bargains, whatever.
0: And dashing across the traffic.
8: Indeed. And all the noise of people being warned by car horns, and it was

0: Quite theatrical.
1: This is Golden News. We are talking about Rundle Mall. We are celebrating, of course, this week, but particularly tomorrow, 50 years since it opened on 891 ABC Adelaide Mornings with me, Rory McLaren. Your guest is Barry Harrop. A couple of texts coming in. People, I want to hear from you. Share your recollections as well on 1300 222 891. Got a text here, Barry. This person writes, in early 1977, I started a job in Rundle Mall. I used to wear some platform-soled shoes to and from work. They had a flat rubber sole. I looked fabulous. The problem was, once you stepped foot on the mall, if there was a hint of moisture, it was like a skating rink on ice. So many people slipped and skidded in the mall. It wasn't funny. You ever got any recollections of the slick surface as it started after it was opened?
0: I've had personal experience. I've almost done a double flip twice on the mall, even with the new pavers. They're quite slippery.
1: Another text here, Louise, down in Woodcroft. The best memory I have of Rundle Mall is being in town the same day as Boy George. The mall was absolutely packed that day, she writes. Keep your texts coming in, 0467 922 891. Barry, were you there the day that it opened?
0: I was indeed. It was a great celebration in Adelaide. I think Don Dunstan really understood what people wanted, and he had great empathy for growing the city at all levels. And so I much admired what he was doing, of course, and he's been quite inspirational. He did me a bit of a favour because he got into a bit of a tangle with a large institutional group down at North Haven, and they left town, and I ended up buying those 3.5 kilometres of beachfront for 10 cents on the dollar. So it kind of fond memories of Don Dunstan.
1: Yeah. And on that, fond memories of the day itself, because obviously the story that continues to go, and we've been mentioning it here on this station again, about the champagne fountain.
0: Well, that was pretty amazing. Yeah, I don't think it'd be wise to repeat that one.
1: No, okay. Let's quickly go to Anna, who's rung in. G'day, Anna.
2: Good morning. How are you?
1: Anna, tell us about your experience in the mall.
2: Well, I'm actually the very proud manager of the Edmonds Building, which is on the corner of Gawler Place and Rundle Mall. So we're so excited about the 50th birthday celebrations this week. But Edmonds as well is turning 100 this year. So a lot of history in the building.
1: Yeah. And again, just to remind people who might be thinking, oh, Edmonds, like, paint a picture of the building for us, Anna.
2: So it's a 7-storey building. Edmonds being synonymous with a lot of jewellery. Mm-hmm. At the moment, we've got it's around 54 different tenants in the building. So we've got all sorts at the moment, from jewellers, accountants, podcasters, gold traders. There's a whole mix of people.
1: Yeah. Anna, thank you so much for your call. Barry?
0: Yeah, that's half the building it used to be, of course. We had this crazy plan with the city engineer that wanted to run a freeway down Gawler Place. And they took away half that building and replaced it with a brick facade. So the historical aspect of that building was lost at that time.
1: Well, I'm afraid we are going to have to leave it there. Barry Harrop, lovely to hear from you again. Thank you. You're making your way towards the 10 o'clock news. A reminder as well, the celebrations of Rundle Mall continue tomorrow. Sonia and Jules, they will be broadcasting the breakfast program from there. So if you want to make your way down, please do. After the news, have you got an issue with your hearing? Let me know, because it'll be Dr. Doctor. News time.
3: ABC News with Matt Coleman. Aid organisations are banding together to ensure that people in the Nepal-Tibet region are getting the help they need. The Australian government has announced a further $3 million in humanitarian assistance to the flood victims. Meanwhile, more than a dozen aid, charity and humanitarian organisations have launched a joint appeal to support the devastated communities. CEO of Save the Children Australia, Matt Tinkler, says there's a good level of coordination on the ground.

0: The humanitarian sector is good at collaborating in a crisis. We operate under what's called a cluster system, where different agencies take accountability for different aspects of response, be it health or education. We work hand in glove with the government and with the UN in doing that sort of coordination effort, and that's what's happening on the ground in Nepal right now.
1: The Premier, Peter Malinauskas, has been selling the government's MotoGP plans. Community consultation will begin today. The circuit will require the removal of nearly 400 trees, including 42 significant trees. Mr. Malinauskas has told 891 ABC Adelaide that the revised design will help preserve more significant gum trees on Wakefield Street.
2: We have been able to preserve those trees by moving the track inside the line of those trees. And then the catch is that that road then goes through the olive grove, which is why the numbers have gone up, because they're olive trees. But olive trees are a declared pest nationally.
1: The state Liberal leader Ashton Hearn says while she supports the MotoGP race in the city, she'd like to see more transparency.
3: Before the election, we had the Premier saying that it would be about 45 trees. It's worthwhile reflecting as to whether people would have changed their vote if they knew it was 400 trees. And also, you can't just ignore the significant taxpayer cost as well. I mean, our debt is incredibly significant, and so I think it's just about being transparent.
1: The state's health minister says a new renal dialysis service in Adelaide's northern suburbs could cut travel time for patients. The $12 million facility opens early next month in Playford, with 9 dialysis chairs relocating from the Lyell McEwen Hospital. It will expand to 21 chairs by the end of next month. The health minister, Blair Boyer, says that number could increase further.
4: There's the capacity and funding to increase the number of chairs up to 30, which will basically double our capacity in terms of the number of people we can have every day getting renal dialysis.
1: Iran says it's attacked US forces stationed in Jordan in retaliation against a strike by American forces on an island in the Strait of Hormuz. America's editor John Lyons reports.
5: US officials say they hit 2 rocket launches on Larak Island in the Strait of Hormuz. They say they made the strikes after detecting the Iranian military preparing to launch mines into the waterway. These were the first US strikes on Iran since July, and it was only last week that the US said it had cleared the Strait of all mines. The Islamic Revolutionary Guard Corps vowed that the Sons of Iran would retaliate. John Lyons, ABC News, Washington.
1: Communication experts are warning about the rise in the use of artificial intelligence in workplaces, particularly to write emails. Sarah Richards has the details.
6: Digital communication professor Daniel Angus says a significant amount of work-related communication is being generated with AI.
7: We just don't want to get into a position where we're essentially in an arms race where we're increasingly outsourcing email or other kinds of communication to AI agents.
6: Australia's Workplace Tribunal recently ordered a Queensland employee and their workplace not to communicate with each other using artificial intelligence. The tribunal found the workers' correspondence was repetitive and often couched in accusatory language.
1: A 20-year-old drink driver on the Mornington Peninsula in Victoria has written off his father's car and admitted to doing so when police came knocking. Andy Yu has more.
8: Police say the young man crashed a car into a tree off the Nepean Highway at Dramana late last night. Officers found the car unoccupied, so went to the Safety Beach address of the registered owner and spoke with the culprit, who owned up to being the driver. He told them he got out of the mangled car and went home for a shower. Incredibly, he wasn't seriously injured. Police breath tested him and say they got a reading of 0.07. He's expected to be charged on summons with drink driving and traffic offences and will lose his licence for 6 months.
1: South Australia's weather: Renmark, sunny, 21. Mount Gambier, cloud clearing, 17. Port Lincoln, sunny, 19. Port Pirie, sunny, 22. Adelaide, mostly sunny, a top of 21 degrees, currently 16. Tomorrow, a shower or two, 22. Wednesday, a shower or two, 16. ABC News.

0: This is Mornings with Rory McLaren on 891 ABC Adelaide, South Australia and Broken Hill.
1: Prashant, are you considering what you can do from here when it comes to being a member of the local Nepalese community to sort of rally together at a time like this?
2: Yeah, government also they encourage people to do

0: funding from abroad or anywhere straight to the PM, and they announce 9 bank accounts actually. So I'm discussing with my friends who is living in Australia. 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
1: Rory McLaren.
2: How's your hearing? 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Have you recently had hearing aids installed? What's your experience been? An audiologist will be with you for Dr. Doctor. 1-300-222-891 is the number to call if you have a question. Keep your views coming through on any of the stories you've heard about today, be it the changes to the Adelaide Parklands, be it your recollections of Rundle Mall, of course, tomorrow celebrating its 50th birthday. What about the response to the disaster that continues to play out in Tibet and Nepal? 1-300-222-891 if you'd like to call, or you can text 0467-922-891. They are the numbers you need for the statewide soapbox too, which we will get onto before 11 o'clock. But to start this hour, the future of junior soccer for thousands of Adelaide kids, well, it's up in the air with a disagreement over grounds and costs. What will it mean for those kids and for the pathway of soccer development? Bobby McCumber is 891 ABC Adelaide roving reporter. She's at West Lakes. Hello, Bobby.
3: Yeah, good morning, Rory. I'm here at Jubilee Reserve in West Lakes, home of the Northwest Junior Soccer Association. Now, this is a volunteer organisation which has been operating for over 50 years. I've got one of the committee members here, Lisa Jones, who has been a committee member for 5 years. Your grandfather was a co-founder of this association. Now, your association put a post up on social media on Friday stating that you may have to cease operations after this year, 2026, due to the Jubilee Reserve redevelopment. What can you tell me about this redevelopment?
4: Yeah, so that is true. We have unfortunately had to make that post on Facebook and to our members. So the Jubilee Reserve redevelopment, it is federal MP Mark Butler. He pledged at the recent election a $5 million pledge for the Adelaide Jaguars Women's Soccer Club, and that was to enable them to build a permanent purpose-built home, including a National Premier League pitch and supporting infrastructure. At the same time that was announced, Charles Sturt Council also pledged a further $1.5 million for the redevelopment.
3: I'm just looking at the sign behind me that has Northwest Junior Soccer Association. It says fun, inclusive participation. I imagine seeing a women's soccer club getting up off the ground is a positive thing. But how is it impacting your association?
4: Yeah, so women's sport is certainly important. We have 3,700 junior players. That includes 700 girls. The Adelaide Jaguars was actually formed from our current board members, so we understand the importance of women's sport and having pathways there.
3: So how is it actually impacting your association? Why would you not be able to play here as much as you would like?
4: Yeah, so with the redevelopment, the use pitch and supporting infrastructure, it will take over a third of the Jubilee Reserve. So that's currently community land that is available to multiple different sports and clubs that currently use Jubilee. With the takeover of the land, it's actually reducing us. We have 15 pitches that we use concurrently every Saturday morning during terms 2 and 3. And with this, we're actually being reduced to only 9 pitches on Jubilee that we can use safely and concurrently.
3: Council have said that they can offer up other facilities to use those fields. Why would that not work for you?
4: Yes, the council have offered to put 3 of our junior pitch, or the smaller pitches, so the under 7 pitches, at a local school. However, we've had no confirmation that that is happening, or any confirmation that we will have access, let alone access for every season and to continue running our program there. It's also a third satellite venue because it's not connected to Jubilee. So our setup is really unique and it's really successful. So we have 2 venues and we have 43 local schools that play. And our fixturing is that each venue is allocated, a school is allocated to that venue. So if you've got families playing with multiple kids, all the kids play at the same venue. The parents can watch all their kids play. If there is a clash in game times, it's really easy to nip from one pitch to the other pitch. But by putting 3 under 7 pitches on a completely different oval,

0: It makes it a satellite venue, so it splits families, it reduces our revenue from the canteen, and it also, it's the age groups where they're most likely to have a sibling, either younger or older, also playing.
1: Lisa, what's the solution here then, therefore?
0: So the solution is we've worked with Charles Sturt Council. We've participated constructively during all the stakeholder meetings. We've provided them multiple different pitches on how we could make this development work with maintaining 15 pitches on Jubilee Reserve that we could use concurrently. However, that isn't what Charles Sturt has taken to the chamber that they've certified for the new winter layout.
1: Right. Are you satisfied they're continuing to talk to you about what you need?
0: No, so it's actually been, Charles Sturt Council have put this through. It's all been endorsed and it's what they're proceeding with the new winter field layout. So with the reduction in pitches, it actually means that we're going to lose pitch space for 900 players and also 50 referee opportunities. So what that means is that also we can't, say for example, have four under six pitches where we could fit 300 players if we can only offer enough spots in under sevens for 130 players. So we need to be able to ensure that we can offer kids a spot or a pitch from under six all the way through to their final senior primary level years.
1: Lisa, is there any option for the association to leave Jubilee Reserve in its entirety and relocate as one site somewhere else?
0: Jubilee's been a home since 1994. We are growing. We have a wait list of schools wanting to join our competition with and our program with how successful we are and our setup and how unique and how it works. The problem is green space and availability and trying to access green space where there is multiple, we could fit multiple pitches. A lot of schools, you can only fit one pitch, two pitches. Some schools within our program don't have ovals, or they don't have ovals big enough to support their existing player numbers, let alone having more. Some of their school ovals are also in use for AFL programs and other sports. So we would love to set up, if we were using a third venue, a venue big enough to replicate what we do at St. Clair and Jubilee so that all kids can play regardless of their gender, their ability or their financial circumstance, that they have that opportunity to participate in affordable grassroots sport.
1: Lisa Jones, thank you very much for sharing your situation with us here on the Mornings program today. And Bobby McCumber, thank you.
2: Thanks, Rory.
0: Thank you.
1: It is 13 minutes past 10 on 891 ABC Adelaide Mornings. Next, do you have a hearing problem that you've just been putting up with? 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Maybe it's a little bit of a ringing in your ears. It is Dr. Doctor, 1300 222 891. You'll be able to ask questions of our audiologist next.
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1: And your doctor today is Dr. Madhula Sharma. She is a professor of audiology at Flinders University and a discipline lead for the Masters of Audiology course. She has a broad interest when it comes to hearing and neuroscience, including listening to in noise and auditory plasticity.
17: Yep. Yes.
1: Madhula, thank you for coming in.
17: Thank you.
1: Now, if you do have a question about your ears and hearing,

0: airing. Don't wait until 10:30. Get calling now on 1-300-222-891. Madula, let's talk, if we can, about the prevalence of hearing issues, you know, here in South Australia and nationally at the moment. Is it on the rise?
1: Yes. So at the moment, WHO has highlighted 1.9 billion people worldwide who have a hearing problem, and that by 2050, it's going to double. So one in 10 are going to experience a hearing loss. So, and we're talking currently, the cost of this is close to $1 trillion.
0: Wow.
1: So, and you can actually provide intervention at a very low cost and get better outcomes. So, we get hearing, we get our teeth tested, checked, cleaned. I don't know why we don't look at our hearing.
0: And our eyes.
1: Sorry?
0: And our eyes as well.
1: Exactly.
0: We've got a text straight away here on 0467 922 891. Madula is here. She is ready to take your question. Sam would like to know, is there anything you can do to try and help with tinnitus, please?
1: Oh, yes. So, yes, it's anybody who has been working in any kind of a noisy environment. Musicians wouldn't call their music noise. But the point is, it's not about noise as much as it's about the loud sounds. And invariably, that can result either with a hearing loss and a tinnitus, or just tinnitus with a subclinical hearing loss, which is not obvious. But either way, yes, it's a very common occurrence and very irritating and difficult for people. And yes, the first thing is get the hearing tested, go to an audiologist, get a hearing tested, and they should be able to advise you if there's a hearing problem and tinnitus. Often the solution might actually be address the hearing loss, that might help with the tinnitus, or it may be that it's targeted at tinnitus, and everybody's tinnitus is a bit different. So, and sometimes it can be associated with a disorder, not just about being exposed to noise. Either way, your first call must be to an audiologist. Go to an audiologist.
0: Now, as always here in Doctor Doctor, any of the advice, it is general in nature. And if you do need specific treatment, considering we are talking about hearing, you are best to go and see an audiologist as well.
1: Absolutely.
0: Kelvin has called in from Elizabeth Vale. Hello, Kelvin.
2: Hi, how are you guys?
0: Kelvin, very well. Thank you. A question regarding tests and aids.
2: My text comment was about the fact that I tried them and that they don't work. So I'll ask a technological question, and that is, in the last, say, 12 years, via, I think it's AI someone mentioned, have they improved to the point that they block out non-speech sounds so that you can focus on the speech specifically?
1: Yes and no. So let's go with the yes. First of all, yes, there have been huge changes in the technology that's available. And sometimes it does come with a price tag. But sometimes it requires just getting also some training, which an audiologist would also help you with. So sometimes it is about getting and training your ears to now readjust to the fact that, you know, you're getting a simple device that's sort of helping you try to segregate the relevant from the irrelevant sounds. And then also training your auditory system. The more you wear your device, it does start to respond to that. So I would say go back to your audiologist. Otherwise, you know what? Come to the university.
0: Kelvin?
2: I might have to come to the university.
1: Health to go, if I may plug that in.
0: Kelvin, thanks for your call and question. Let's go to Vince from Grange at almost 20 minutes past 10. Hey, Vince.
3: Hello, how are you today? Quick background, I suffer from sinuses. I've been seeing ear, nose and throat specialists for, you know, last 30 years, had heaps of operations. But anyway, I've got tinnitus and I've got something in my ear that when I go on the plane, the valves don't work properly, so my ears hurt.
1: Yep.
3: And I have been an audiologist. They said I'm on the cusp of that a hearing aid might work, might not. He sold hearing aids to people like me, and they said, yeah, great, or it didn't work.

0: And then I went to my ear, nose and throat specialist, and because I get like a real loud tinnitus even when I'm driving and there's music on. But on Saturday night, I went to a restaurant. It was very, very loud, people chatting, chatting. And when I got home now, there's sort of like a drumming in one of my ears.
1: That's some of the issues, that the more you're exposed to noise, sometimes it does aggravate. I think might be that, sure, look at the device as a solution for your hearing, but I think maybe what you need also is training to manage and learn to work with the tinnitus it's a training. I think, again, perhaps go. Don't just go to the audiologist, but maybe give them a call to ask, do they work with people with tinnitus to give them active training? Because sometimes the solution lies with auditory training, which is, you know, the plasticity that you'd mentioned. That's what it is. Our auditory system is very pliable. It is, you know, that old saying that, oh, you can't teach new tricks to an old system.
2: Can you just explain
1: not
2: this train?
1: Not true that.
2: Can you just, in very high level,
1: yes,
2: Medulla, explain to us what this training is.
1: So it all depends on what we are training for, right? So it could be for improving your concentration to be able to listen in noise. It could be for tinnitus. It could be learning to habituate or learning to ignore the tinnitus sound and focusing. So there are lots of things. It might be something like a cognitive behavior therapy, which is learning to change your behavior, your reaction to tinnitus, because actually tinnitus is a very soft sound, but it seems louder to us because it's there. So the more we listen to it, sometimes that actually aggravates it. So managing our reaction to that is often a part of the training. And that's a part of your, what we refer to as plasticity, because your auditory system, whatever age, can be changed.
2: Dr. Medulla Sharma is a professor of audiology at Flinders University. She is your guest for Dr. Doctor today. Call now, 1-300-222-891 is the number. We do have quite a few backed up here, so let's try and work through them.
1: Great.
2: If we can. Edward joins you from Peterborough. Hey, but Edward.
3: Hi, I've got hearing problems, and I kept getting told by people to wear them. The trouble is I've gone to different ones and I get the government tight, but one of my ears, it always hurts when I put it in, and as well as that, it sort of upsets my balance a little bit.
1: Yep. Yeah, because are you wearing the device only in one ear or both ears?
3: I put them in both ears, yes.
1: Okay. All right. So, as we grow older, apart from our hearing, our balance changes too. So clearly, I think maybe you need to revisit the audiologist to talk to them about it, to see how they can change it so that, and also, again, training, so that you're able to manage your hearing without putting all your resources to the hearing and ignoring your balance. So it does require a little bit of that, perhaps rethinking. And surely they should be able to adjust your mold so that it doesn't hurt your ears. So another visit, sadly.
2: Edward, thank you for your call. Helen has a great question here on 0467 922 891. Helen writes, good morning. My sons always seem to have ear pods in their ears. I wonder what that is going, what going, sorry, let me start it again. I wonder what that is going to affect their hearing in years to come.
1: Yes, I think the reality is that we all listen to our ear pods. I think I would be more worried if they, didn't give their ears a break, because everything in moderation, but more importantly, the volume that they're listening to, because it's the exposure or the level of music or whatever they're hearing that is more impactful than anything else. So yes, there's likely to be changes, but so long as they manage their levels. If you can't hear sitting next to them their music, I think that's okay. But if you can, yes, I think there's a visit to an audiologist in the future.
2: David's called in from Largs Bay. Good morning, David.
4: Good morning. How are you going?
2: David, your question?
4: Yeah, I just wondered what your thoughts were on noise-cancelling headphones and earmuffs that a lot of the manufacturers are putting out. Does the noise-cancelling feature make a change to the actual impact that the sound is having on your ears?
1: Absolutely. If you are going to wear a hearing, headsets, for example, even in the plane, I would recommend noise-cancelling headsets because in the end, we are being exposed to noise. Our only protection is ensuring that what's reaching our ears is at low level. So if noise-cancelling headsets, earmuffs, even when you're lawn mowing, wear them. Because there's no way around the fact prevention is better than cure.
2: Thank you very much for that call and question. David, another text here. How can you convince stubborn husbands to actually wear their hearing aids? Despite all the information given about needing to adjust, etc., my husband flatly refuses to wear them at home despite the newly upgraded version. Mm-hmm. I think it's a very common problem, I believe. This is a text signed off from a very frustrated wife.
1: Yeah, I tell you, I agree. There's a big proportion of people, and your husband's one of them, who get the hearing aids and then don't wear them. It is frustrating, and it's a constant, I think, concern as an audiologist. Mm. So I would say get them interested in research. It's amazing how many people come to the research and suddenly realize, ooh, that was hard. And then, or at least they talk to us to tell us what is it that's causing them the resistance about the aid. Maybe that's the way around it. So again, get in touch with us through the university and let's see if we can convince them to come for participation in a research program.
2: The Professor of Audiology at Flinders University is Dr. Madhula Sharma. She is your guest for Doctor today. If you do have a question for her, 1-300-222-891 is the number. Let's go to Robert. Hello, Robert.
5: Hello.
2: You have a question regarding tinnitus.
5: I do. I did some damage to one of my ears years and years ago when I didn't insert an earplug into my left ear properly. They're different than I normally use. When I was right up the front of this concert, excellent band, actually. But
1: I know. It's that catch-22. You want to enjoy the music.
5: Yeah. But when I pulled the earplugs out afterwards, I noticed that there was some damage done. Now, tinnitus is always there.
1: Yep.
5: But this isn't terribly bad. The problem is, possibly, because the sister of mine said, you really should get a hearing aid in there because it can get worse over the years. Now, we're talking, 10 years ago that this happened, so I'm not that concerned. I haven't been for a hearing test either. The only hearing test I actually had was when I worked for hearing services decades ago.
1: Go on.
5: Is it likely to get worse? Because it's not really noticeable getting worse.
1: Yeah.
2: Robert, thank you.
1: So I think it's always good to get a hearing test. Like I think as we started by saying, we get all these checks done. Why not hearing tests? And you know what? Flinders University, 3rd of December, we'll do a free screen. Good for our students. Every year, 3rd of March, you don't want to do anything else. Come for a hearing test. Talk to us. But to your question, does it get worse? Yes. Like I said, auditory system is quite plastic. It changes. So if the input is not regularly of optimum level, it changes. I'm not saying that the tinnitus would get worse, but your ability to compensate, because that's what you're doing. Mm. If there's a hearing loss, and that's not just you, Robert, anybody, if there's a hearing loss and you're using your compensatory strategies to cope with the conversation and going on, right? But over time, that compensation stops working because you're not giving the feedback to your ears.
2: Well, just on that, let's talk about stigma.
1: Yes, yes.
2: How big an issue is that when it comes to treating people who might be struggling with diminishing hearing?
1: Yes, it is there. That's one of the concerns that has been highlighted. You do hear some people saying, it seems like a symbol that I am aging. So actually, the industry is responding to this. So we have now glasses, and ones, you know, they look pretty cool. Mm. So there is an attempt to make these devices more cool.

0: Well, but yes, we have a long way to go, I think. But we're on the path to try and normalize this because, bottom line is, if there's a hearing loss, you're struggling. We do not want people to adjust to their hearing loss and isolate themselves. That would not be good for general quality of life.
1: We've got a text here as well. Really interesting question at 10:30 on 891 ABC Adelaide Mornings. This person asks, please discuss the relationship between hearing loss and dementia.
0: Yes. So, this is, I guess, one of those big questions. Livingston, they did this big study collating data to and basically highlighted that one of the I guess reversible potential leads factors is hearing loss. During the Middle Ages, if you experience hearing loss, get it addressed rather than wait for it. To go back to that point, is the hearing loss leads to dementia? That is not very well defined. There is a risk, but there are other mediating factors as well. So just because somebody has a hearing loss does not mean that they're going to have dementia. Please, no, we do not have enough evidence for that. However, it does put them at risk because there are other things that happen. For example, if you do not correct the hearing issue, like going to a restaurant, right, and it becomes so exhausting because you're trying to listen to noise, you start avoiding it. So this isolation is a bigger problem.
1: Time for a couple of quick calls. Alex joins you from Broadview. Hello, Alex.
2: Good morning, Rory.
1: Alex, you want to weigh in on noise level measuring?
2: Yeah, so I operate a business where we go into workplaces and we use what are called dosimeters, and we go in and we attach them to the workforce and measure exactly what their dosage is on a normal shift.
0: Great. That's perfect. But what do you do after that?
2: Well, exactly. That's the next step, isn't it? Is it's then once we understand how much their exposure is, we can actually put things, give recommendations to put things in place to either reduce that noise, or if the person needs hearing protection, it's about giving them the right level of hearing protection.
0: I wouldn't wait. I think I would put that in place already because there are guidelines already available. So occupational health safety standards have highlighted that if you're being exposed to about 80 dB SPL noise for more than for 8 hours, your hearing is at risk. So I would take that as an, like a it's not a, it's a guideline. I would say please measure using the dosimeter. That is a world standard. Absolutely gives you a good guideline to what is the noise levels. But please start putting give out the to your personnel to wear the hearing protection. Absolutely.
1: Alex, thank you for your call. Let's quickly go to Diane. Hello, Diane.
3: Hi. I've got a problem with hearing. If I'm talking to somebody and they turn their face away from me, I can hear that they're saying something, but I can't make out the words. I've had my ears tested at two different companies, and they just say there's some slight deterioration, but nothing to worry about. But they don't seem to be able to test for when, like, if they're testing and it's going straight to my ear, it's fine. It's when some of the not being able to understand the words, and I'm constantly saying, I can't hear you, I can't hear you.
0: So you've touched on a great point because sometimes what happens is if our part of our hearing, especially in those low pitches, is really good, what happens is we hear things, but the understanding which comes from the high pitch, which is generally at risk as we age, or we've been exposed to noise, those are the frequencies or the pitches that get compromised. And yes, sometimes in quiet scenarios it might look okay, but it's still impacting you. So again, I would say go back to an audiologist, to your audiologist. Or again, I'm going to plug in, come to the university, but any audiologist, please, and tell them that no, this is not good enough. You need a solution. And because it doesn't matter. If you're struggling, you need a solution. And there are there.
1: Diane, thank you for your call. And Dr. Madhula Sharma, Professor of Audiology, it's been lovely to have you in the studio.
0: Thank you.
1: We might have to get you back.
0: Great. Call me back. But, you know, I am going to plug in from my university and my clinic.
1: Dr. Madhula Sharma there. Thank you.
0: Cheers. Thank you.
1: It is 25 minutes to 11. Keep your views coming in. 0467 922 891 is the text number, or you can ring 1-300-222-891. Next, you'll learn why lots of people in the federal political sphere are looking west.
4: The widespread devastation in Nepal following catastrophic flash flooding has washed away villages and destroyed critical infrastructure. The death toll continues to rise while search and rescue teams work tirelessly to locate the hundreds missing. People are in urgent need of shelter, food, clean water and basic supplies. The ABC is supporting the Emergency Action Alliance and has launched the Nepal Flood Disaster Appeal. 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
5: 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Have your say. Call 1-300-222-891.
1: Tom Connell is the host of Politics Now at News 24. He joins you. Hello, Tom. Hello, Tom.
6: Good morning. You got me there?
1: Got you there, loud and clear. How are you this morning, Tom?
6: I'm well. How are you doing?
1: We're off and running. Hey, give us a sense as to how those in the federal political sphere continue to react to this by-election result in WA over the weekend.
6: My caveat always begins with by-election, first and foremost, and a state by-election. But this is a seismic result. This is a state in which Labor is still relatively popular. And One Nation have won it, a field of 16. Their primary vote just under 40%. Labor's on 24%. Way back on 24. This is a seat they held comfortably before this. And the coalition on 19, or the Liberal Party on 19% in this particular case. So this is saying, first of all, there's a seat from Labor to One Nation. That's the first time since the 1998 Queensland state election. And it's also, for the coalition, a seat that overlaps Andrew Hastie's. Now, we know there's a very personal battle between Andrew Hastie and One Nation now. This doesn't mean his seat's gone. There is some overlap, but there's plenty of voters in Andrew outer suburbs where Labor has a massive advantage federally over the coalition. So this is where One Nation sees itself picking up seats. Regions, yes, from the coalition, but from Labor in the suburbs, because Labor holds the suburb seats. That's the only way you get them. So it is having those reverberations. Now, the aspect of a by-election is the Labor Party has a thumping majority in WA. So voters knew they could vote in a One Nation member, and it has absolutely no effect on the parliament. But all the same, they elected to do so, and in massive numbers. So Labor people got a warning in your election in South Australia that they weren't safe in the suburbs. Now, yes, Labor hung onto the seats, but we saw huge swings towards One Nation in outer suburbs, blue-collar areas where the coalition never really been competitive. So it's not quite this type of seat, but the demographics are friendly like that. We've got a high number of tradies, high number of mortgagees, and a lower number of those with a bachelor's degree in this seat compared to WA. So it's that normally friendly Labor territory that's now becoming friendly for One Nation.
1: Yeah, it's a really good point you make there, Tom, because you turn your mind back at it. It's hard to think that, you know, March is, you know, feels a lot longer ago than March. But, like, you look at what happened in the northern suburbs, you know, the outer northern suburbs, places like Light, you know, without an incumbent, you know, trying to contest an adjoining seat. Elizabeth, no incumbent there as well. And then the seat of Taylor, you know, all areas. And there are some, as you point out, you know, some definite parallels with what you've seen there in Secret Harbour over in WA.
6: Yes, so these types of seats. So the demographics I'll go to specifically, for example, in this seat, about 14% of people have a bachelor or higher degree compared to 26% in the state. Now, when you go through the polling we do, the News 24 polls, for example, that within it has One Nation's vote among people with a bachelor degree of 14% compared to 26% overall. So that tells you that anywhere where you have a high number of people not going to uni or not having gone to uni, that's where their vote's higher. So that's the other aspect is here. The demographics are quite friendly for One Nation in this seat. Nonetheless, this will still be something that makes people sit up and take notice.
1: And then you have another poll out, Tom.
6: You do, two, in fact. So we've got slightly dueling polls.

0: Although Labor ahead in one nation ahead in news poll, and Labor's just slightly ahead in the AFR Redbridge poll. But in both of them, you've got Labor and One Nation almost tied on high 20s or 30, and also the coalition back on, depending on what poll, 19 or 22%. So regardless, there are some discrepancies in these, but they're both very similar, and it's that coalition is way out in third. Now, yes, people say, well, we're 18 months from a federal election. We're halfway there. We're halfway there to the next federal election if there's a normal full term. And this is the state of the play, and it's been that way without the coalition being ahead of One Nation now for 6 months. We wondered in January, late January, early Feb, was this a blip? It was Susan Lee's popularity, perhaps. Well, let's see what happens when the coalition steadies itself. We're 6 months down the track now, and nothing will happen in the short term for Angus Taylor, but there is increasing talk after the November state election because the coalition is firm favourite. So that, my view, is that they are in a good position to withstand the sort of national wave of orange support that, given there's only been one coalition government for one term this century in Victoria, they'll be given a go by voters. So the Federal Party will be very wary of doing anything that upsets that. That's not too far away. But after that period of time, if things haven't improved for Angus Taylor, he will be looking over his shoulder.
1: That is the voice of Tom Connell. He is the host of Politics Now at News 24. It is 18 minutes to 11 here on 891 ABC Adelaide Mornings with me, Rory McLaren. Tom, quickly before you go, I also understand that Richard Marles is heading overseas as well. He's due in the United States. Do you know much about this as well? Potentially a catch-up with the US Secretary of Defense, Pete Hegseth?
0: Interesting, one of his main pitches is actually on AI. So us getting our slice of the pie. So much has been spoken about on our terms, data centers, energy, water. What about local company use? This is him over there making sure that we actually can attract AI, but in the right way. So it's one of those interesting things where almost everyone's worried about AI and their jobs. I just called up a hotel, and for about 5 minutes, I couldn't get through to a human. That's probably saving someone money, but also putting someone out of a job. So everyone's worried about it, but also you can't afford to miss out on it. So this is the aspect that Richard Marles is focusing on there as well.
1: And at a local level, we also had South Australian Premier Peter Malinauskas over there recently as well. Tom Connell, always great to have you in the program. Thank you.
0: Thanks, mate.
1: Tom Connell, of course, the host of Politics Now at News 24. 1-300-222-891 is the number you can ring to jump onto the statewide soapbox. You can drop us a text too, 0467 922 891. Thank you for this as well after today's Doctor Doctor. This person writes, thank you for talking about hearing. There is definitely a misunderstanding by people with good hearing that getting hearing aids is not like getting glasses. Happy to hear from you on any of the issues we have covered across the course of the morning show today. We started the program, of course, talking with Blair Boyer, the state's health minister. He's looking forward to a meeting which is taking place on Friday with all his state and territory counterparts and the federal health minister, Mark Butler, as we know that hospitals, not just only here in South Australia, but right across the country, are struggling under increased pressure. We, of course, picked up the issues in and around the development of the parklands. Of course, yesterday we had that long presentation from the Premier when it comes to what you can expect to see and what they are going to try and achieve through Victoria Park and further north of Victoria Park to help facilitate the MotoGP development. Not the 45 trees that you were told before the election that will go. It's closer to 400. Lots of you sharing your perspectives on that. Keep them coming through on 1300 222 891. Before you hear more, though, here's a little Joe Cocker.

0: Oh, Joe Cocker with Delta Lady for you at 13 minutes to 11 on 891 ABC Adelaide. Bobby McCumber is very busy this morning. Bit of a sporting theme for you as she makes her way in and around Adelaide suburbs. Bobby, you are at the Entertainment Centre where Crows fans are already queuing for tickets for the Bulldogs final. Who have you got with you?
1: I've got Pat with me here. You've been following the Crows for 29 years. You're set up. What time did you get here this morning? Because tickets don't go on sale until tomorrow.
2: 8:30 this morning, yeah.
1: 8:30?
2: Yeah.
1: And you're going to be sitting here the entire time?
2: I am. Hubby's going to go home and do the right thing and go to bed. No, I'll stay here.
1: What do you do in the next 24 hours? You chat to other members, or what do you do to pass the time?
2: Well, we chat to other members, play solitaire on the phone, or just have a nanny nap too.
0: Have you contemplated watching some of those great, great Crows victories against the Bulldogs in finals past?
2: Not really. No, I don't believe in the past. You've got to go forward and go with the present. I've had some, you know, like last year was a bad past, so we go forward and hope they do better this year.
1: How do you think you're going to go on Saturday night against the Doggies?
2: We've got a good chance, yeah. I think if everybody switched on, we'll be right.
1: Who do you love? Who are your favourites? 29 years have been going for these guys.
2: Yeah.
1: Who are your favourites?
2: Well, at the moment, Tex, and then Sloaney was when he was still playing. Mm. And then going years ago, I used to like Bodie because he used to get in and under. And Matthew Robin used to be one of them too. So, yeah, I've had a mixture, but I go with the flow.
1: Good on you, Pat.
0: Well, we've got... Yes, who else have you got there, Bobby?
1: Oh, no, I was just going to say there's probably about a dozen chairs that are lined up here. So, and half of those are filled, the rest are empty.
0: Mm. Well, Bobby, thank you very much for giving us that little update outside the Entertainment Centre. Now time for the statewide soapbox. Call now 1300 222 891.
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0: Slightly different start to the Statewide Soapbox on this Monday. In golden years, Barry Harrop, he was with you.

0: state. And the documentary has also been made for 2 years. We're actually doing our final interview today.
1: Wow. Well, Paul, tell us about John Martin's history when it comes to the mall in particular. Obviously, it's a significant week with the 50th birthday being acknowledged tomorrow.
0: So, well, I think the amazing thing was John Martin's was at 100 Rundle Mall, you know, outside the mall's balls. It was always the centre of the heart of Rundle Mall, and it had a long history. It started in 1866. It was there all the way up until it became a mall. It was against actually having the mall at the start.
1: See, I didn't know that.
0: Yeah. I think, you know, sometimes change in Adelaide can be a tough thing, and John Martin's was very traditional, as much as they were innovative. But when the idea of paving it came about, they were very concerned about that, particularly because by that point shopping centres had already started to take away downtown shopping. But they did relent, and they ended up gifting Girl on a Slide to the actual mall, which is there today.
1: Now, for people who might hear that, and paint a picture if you can, where exactly is this? Because it remains, doesn't it?
0: Yeah, so the Girl on a Slide is just near the Apple Store. So it can still be there. It's a little plaque as a gift to the state.
1: And when it comes to, as you say, final interviews today, Paul, you say with a nervous giggle.
0: Yeah.
1: What happens next?
0: Well, we say final interviews, but, you know, so many people worked at John Martin's, thousands. You know, we've had everyone from Martin descendants, Haywoods, customers, lift ladies. So, you know, I say last, but who knows? After this, we really need funding. You know, there's only so much we can do in funding this. Christy, who's part of, is the producer, ABCX is...
1: Who's also joined us on Weekend Watch previously here on the mornings program on a Friday.
0: So anyone listening that has some deep pockets, we do need funding to get this out. We would love to launch it as part of the History Festival next May.
1: And Paul, during this body of work you've done, you know, 6 years on the book and now the documentary, what's the most surprising story that you've heard when it comes to John Martin's?
0: Do you know, it's going to sound schmaltzy, and it's the love for John Martin's. You know, there's no one story. The power of John Martin's, you know, there's Carrickill has an exhibition at the moment. I was there yesterday with my aunties, and so many people speak. I think it's the only retailer in Australia, I would confidently say that people miss as much as they do. You know, people left flowers at its doors when it closed. That's the love we have for it, and it's never really been replaced.
1: Paul Flavel, best of luck as you try and tie that documentary in a bow. Thanks for jumping onto the statewide soapbox today. Fortuitous timing there to have Paul with you this morning. It is almost 6 minutes to 11. This is the statewide soapbox. 1-300-222-891 is the number to ring. Share your views on any of the topics we have covered across the course of the morning. Let's go up to the Riverland. Hello, Marlene.
2: Good morning. I just feel very sorry for the people in the city who love the trees, because the trees are the lungs of the... And in the summer, if they destroy 400 trees, in the summertime, I believe that the temperature of the city is just going to go up, probably about 50 degrees, and in a hot day. And then they're just going to blame it all on climate change, when really it's the destruction of trees. And the trees will be gone forever, but how long does a race last? You know, is that a couple of days or a weekend or something? And all of this destruction happens for the sake of money, short-term money.
1: Marlene, I take it you do live up in the Riverland. When you come down to Adelaide, do you spend much time in and around the Parklands area?
2: No.
1: No.
2: No, but I feel sorry for the people who love the trees, because we all need trees. Mm. And to destroy that much of a place where people can go to be away from Zoom Zoom and the rest of it in the city, I just think it's a really sad thing.
1: Marlene, thank you for calling and sharing your views. I appreciate it.
2: Okay, bye.
1: 5 minutes to 11 here on 891 ABC Adelaide. Keep on calling now. 1-300-222-891 is the number you can ring. You can always text 0467-922-891. Quite a few texts coming through as well. This person writes, 29 years of support and lining up for 24 hours. Someone from the Crows PR, get down there with some free tickets for this legend, please. Thank you very much for this text as well. John. I know a woman who was an elevator operator at John Martin's. She said the work had its up and downs. Safe as a

0: helps, John. Thank you very much for that text as well. Lots of text coming in as well when it comes to the Parklands redevelopment. Let's now go to Peter. He's on the line from Dulwich. Hey, Peter.
1: G'day, g'day. I just thought I'd ring up and say many years ago I used to work in John Martin's in the Magic Cave. I was worked as a clown entertaining the troops lining up to get into the Magic Cave.
0: Peter, lovely to hear from you. Thanks for calling in and jumping onto the statewide soapbox. It is almost 3 minutes to 11. Jo Laverty has made her way into the studio. Hello, Jo Laverty.
2: Hello. It is the UNESCO Adult Learners Week, which is, it's such a great time that if you've had something that you wanted to learn, whether it was a different language or macrame, just about anything you can go and learn as an adult. What's that face about, Rory? Is that your macrame face?
0: No. I'm thinking back to, you know, efforts that I have made previously as an adult to learn a language like Spanish.
2: Oh, yes.
0: Didn't go well.
2: How much effort did you put into it?
0: Well, that's the point. That's the point. It's all about
2: wanting
0: input,
2: to learn another input language and putting
0: output.
2: In the effort.
0: Input
2: you
0: and
2: have
0: output.
2: A lot on your plate. But this maybe is not, start small. Maybe start with macrame.
0: No. This was a while ago now. Okay. This is a while. I was in my 20s, and my now wife had spent a year in Spain teaching in Madrid. And it had been quite a few years since she had spoken Spanish and, you know, was downplaying how much she knew. And we signed up for a 10-week course and, yeah, look, did the right thing, bought the books.
2: Oh, good.
0: Did some reading.
2: That's a good start.
0: Yeah. Went to the lessons. Nah.
2: Let's start much smaller. Macrame.
0: Okay.
2: Or mocktails or anything else that you might like to go and learn that's really different for you in this UNESCO Adult Learners Week. And I have two very special guests coming in. Oh. One of them is one of my favourite adult learners, and that's Tim Looker, who spent a career in education and teaching. But then in later life decided, right, that's it, I'm going to law school. And he graduated and was admitted into law on his 74th birthday. He is a hoot. He is bringing in with him one of his favourite teachers who taught him as an adult learner, and that is none other than Mem Fox.
0: Wow.
2: So we will have Tim Looker and Mem Fox here. They have a great friendship that spanned decades. I'm just going to sit back and enjoy their conversation.
0: Yeah, just leave their mics open and, you know, chip in now and again.
2: That's pretty much it. Today's also the last day of Poetry Month. So I have Becky Blake, who people know from Chunky Custard, and her mate Marcus, who runs poetry sessions. And they're best friends. So again, I'm going to just sit back and let Becky Blake and Marcus have a good old chat. This is how you do it. Work smarter, not harder, Rory.
0: You may have played an absolute blinder here, Jo Laverty, on a Monday.
2: Exactly.
0: Just get some mates in to talk amongst themselves.
2: About beautiful things like poetry and being an adult learner. Yes. Afternoons is a great program. It's true.
0: That is Jo Laverty. It's a great program, and it will be great company for you from 12:30 today. Thank you again for your company this morning. Of course, on Jules live from Rundle Mall tomorrow. I'll be back at the same time with the morning's program. See you then.
3: ABC News with Matt Coleman. The head of Save the Children Australia says the world is turning up to support the Nepal-Tibet region. The Australian government has just announced a further $3 million in assistance. Meanwhile, more than a dozen aid, charity and humanitarian organisations have come together to launch a joint appeal to support the flood-affected region. Save the Children Australia CEO Matt Tinkler says that the outpouring of support is huge.
4: We're talking about this appeal where 13 Australian-based agencies are responding already, let alone all of the government partners, government agencies, UN agencies and other international NGOs. So the world is turning up to help the community in Nepal respond to this terrible crisis.
3: More than 20 people are unaccounted for after flash flooding swept through parts of the Grand Canyon. About 60 people have so far been airlifted out of the area, with more expected to follow. No injuries have been reported. More rain and thunderstorms are possible for the area today. The Premier says the new temporary pit building, which has not been included in the $96 million budget for the MotoGP racetrack, will go to a tender process. The state government unveiled the design for the new city circuit, with construction to start in December. A new temporary pit building is also planned, which will replace the current structure. The Premier, Peter Malinauskas, says the government's decision to opt for a temporary pit building rather than a permanent one was primarily due to costs.
5: The big cost associated with the temporary pit building isn't the infrastructure itself, it's the setup and pack down cost, the labour that is required to do that. That is becoming progressively more expensive because of the old infrastructure. The new temporary building, the advice that we're receiving is that you can reduce the setup and pack down time by a full third.
3: The Health Minister, Blair Boyer, says more aged care beds are needed to keep up with rising demand and to reduce pressure on the state's health system. He says South Australians waiting for a bed peaked at 483 this month, up from 50 in August 2022. He says 10,000 beds are needed across the country, while 800 were delivered last year. 5,000 beds are expected to come online next year. Mr Boyer has told 891 ABC Adelaide he wants to know what will happen in the meantime.
6: What I really want to see is what's the plan between now and those extra 5,000 per year coming online? What's getting us through that? Because the pressures are real.
3: A group of Murray River irrigators has lost their billion-dollar class action against the Murray-Darling Basin Authority. Lauren Pizzette reports.
7: 28,000 irrigators from southern New South Wales and northern Victoria had joined the class action, claiming the authority breached its duty of care in relation to overbank flooding at a narrow section of the Murray River between Tocumwal and Deniliquin from 2017 to 2019, which they argue led to a loss of profits and higher temporary water prices, and were seeking damages of up to $1.5 billion. In a lengthy judgment handed down in the New South Wales Supreme Court this morning, Justice Tim Faulkner said the group was not able to prove the authority had a duty of care for the economic loss for one group of people and ordered the plaintiffs pay the MDBA's costs.
3: Australians are being caught up in a growing problem involving gift card fraud. Some shoppers say they're buying gift cards only to find the activation barcode scratched out and the credit already spent. An ABC investigation has found police have busted a scam involving Apple gift cards sold at Coles supermarkets in Sydney. Adam Parks leads an investigative team for US Homeland Security and says it's affecting many countries.
8: We've seen it in Canada, we've seen it in the UK, we've seen it in Western Europe, we've obviously seen it in Australia, New Zealand, Singapore. It's really a global phenomenon. Anywhere that gift cards are sold, this crime has been perpetrated by specifically Chinese money laundering organizations.
3: Google Maps has changed the name of Lake Ontario to Lake America for US users. Google says it's reflecting the US President Donald Trump's executive order renaming the lake. Mr. Trump announced the name change last week, which was immediately opposed by the Canadian Prime Minister Mark Carney. The US and Canada have been in a trade feud. Port Adelaide midfielder Ollie Wines has signed a one-year deal extending his stay for the next season. It will put the Brownlow medalist in the range to receive a 300-game milestone at AFL level. The 31-year-old joined the club after the 2012 National Draft. In 2019, he co-captained the Power and served as vice-captain for 5 years. South Australia's weather: Renmark, sunny 21, Mount Gambier, cloud clearing 17, Port Lincoln, sunny 19, Port Pirie, sunny 22, Adelaide, mostly sunny, a top of 21 degrees, currently 18. ABC News.
9: So there I was in Auntie Jean's frock.
10: But you go into this dangerous landscape.
11: Honey bunny, you okay?
10: I can't feel my legs.
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11: There was blood everywhere.
12: What am I thinking? That one little reaction tells the story.
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14: Tess Wood's family migrated from Egypt to Melbourne in 1979 when she was 5 years old. Tess's nana, Toni, was already living in the city, where she had reinvented herself as a bridal dressmaker. So when it came time for Tess to marry her Australian sweetheart, Paul, it was probably inevitable that her nana would design and make the dress. However, neither the dress nor Tess's vision of a big, fat Egyptian wedding came to pass in the way she had expected. Tess is a best-selling novelist, and her new novel, The Cairo Bridal Shop, is partly inspired by her grandma's story. Hi, Tess.
15: Hello, Sarah.
14: When you were growing up, tell me, what were weddings like in your family?
15: They really were the Egyptian version of my big fat Greek wedding. They were huge. My cousins, we were all bridesmaids and flower girls for each other. Everyone was involved, hundreds of guests. I remember my cousin Magda getting married. She was quite a bit older than me, and she had so many flower girls that she'd even on the day invited neighbours from the street to walk down the aisle in front of her, this parade of children. And so it was just the more the merrier, and lots of food, dancing, singing. We were a very musical family, so this is how I imagined my wedding would go as well.
14: What about outside of weddings? Did your family get together a lot beyond that?
15: Yes, all the time. I think there might have been perhaps 40 to 50 of us living in Melbourne that were all quite close. And so that worked out to, you'd have a birthday party every weekend and we would all be together. So my parents didn't actually ever have any friends come to the house. It was always just family because our weekends were taken up with the family. So we all grew up super close.
14: And did you speak Arabic together at these gatherings, Tess?
15: We spoke a mixture of Arabic, French and English. So you would change depending on who you were talking to. Mostly actually French because we're a French-speaking family in Egypt, which is very common over there. But sometimes with some relatives who weren't so fluid in French, you would speak Arabic. And then the younger generation, we would speak English amongst ourselves and be sneaky because you weren't really supposed to.
14: And what about religion? What role did that play in your life growing up?
15: It was huge. My father is Christian Orthodox and my mother is Catholic. It's very rare to get Catholics in Egypt. It's mostly Coptic Christians. So we were already a minority of the minority. And when you are a minority religion in a country, you hang on to that religion quite strongly. So I always refer to my family as we were like Catholics on crack. This church just dominated our lives every Sunday. You had to go to church. We had religious icons through our house, statues, paintings, all that kind of stuff. And I often joke about my mum and say, if you want to know how Catholic my mum was, the Pope John Paul II came to Australia on a tour. I think it was 1986. So on that tour, he had to go to one school and have an audience with one class of students, and the teacher that hosted him in Australia was my mum.
14: So she was picked as the best Catholic teacher.
15: You cannot get more
14: in the whole country.
15: Yes. And we even at Lent, like most Catholics at Lent don't eat fish on a Friday. We were vegans for 40 days. So and we were vegans for every religious feast. So the Assumption, the Annunciation, all of the feasts that probably fly over most people's heads, we would not eat meat. And on Good Friday, no games, no friends allowed, no TV. You just had to sit there and be sad for the day.
14: You turned it all up to 11. I can hear this. But this Islamic concept of haram was also important in the way you were raised.
15: Yes, because it's not really Islamic. It's more Arab. So it is just all Arabs say haram. And there's some things like inshallah and alhamdulillah, and these things that are always thought of as Islamic are actually just religious. So haram means it's a sin, and it was my parents' excuse for absolutely anything they didn't want me to do. It was haram because they guilt you. Oh, look, it could be going to the shops after school with my friends as a teenager. Nope, that's haram. Wearing a studded belt because it was the 80s and it was the fashion. Or leg warmers. That was haram.
14: Getting your ears pierced.
15: Yes, never wore them, never owned them. Still sad about it to this day. Still holding a grudge. Getting my ears pierced was haram. So it was just anything they were like, nope, we don't want you to do that. They're like, no, that's haram. You can't do that.
16: So in this family, Tess, was the expectation that one day you would find yourself a nice Egyptian man to marry?
15: I think my parents were quite realistic that they would have liked it for me to marry within the culture in Australia,

0: I think they were quite realistic that that probably wasn't going to happen because the population wasn't, there wasn't a big pool to choose from.
1: There was your family. There was 50 people. You were related to them.
0: Exactly. There was not a big pool. So I think they kind of had a feeling that that wouldn't happen.
1: So tell me about the Australian that you fell in love with.
0: Yes. He's actually an Englishman, but he did grow up here. His parents are both English. And we met at university. His name's Paul. We're both studying physiotherapy, and it really was love at first sight. We got serious very quickly. And I was very nervous about introducing him to my parents because I hadn't brought an Australian man home before. I just wanted to make really sure that this was the one that, and I warned him a lot about my family. Gave him lots of warnings about how strict my dad was and that it might not go down well. And so the poor man, I probably absolutely terrified him. It's probably amazing that he hung around to meet them.
1: Well, how did the first meeting go?
0: It was so lovely. It was like nothing I had expected. From the very first time that my parents met Paul, they just welcomed him with open arms. They were so warm to him. He felt like he was part of the household almost immediately. And then we introduced him when it looked like we really were very serious. My parents were very adamant that we not introduce the extended family to anyone that you're not planning to marry. It was like, we don't do boyfriends and girlfriends here. We do, partners for life. So very soon before we decided that, we were going to get engaged, he met the family. And all of them were absolutely lovely to him. And I think everyone could feel that this was the right person for me. But for him, poor thing, just
1: pretty overwhelming.
0: Yes.
1: Well, tell me about the engagement party that you had once you could become officially a couple.
0: Yeah, our engagement party was massive. It was kind of like how I would imagine my wedding, I suppose. Everyone I was related to within 1,000 kilometres was there. And all of our friends were there. And my husband's parents, his dad was in the RAF, and they came out to Australia, just the two of them, with their four sons. So he didn't have any family here at all, apart from his mum and dad and his brothers. And they walked into this hall that had been decorated by my family. And we had trestle table after trestle table, so many trestle tables that it went along the length of the hall with food. And just being pounced upon by all of my relatives. And it really, when my Big Fat Greek Wedding came out, he and I watched it just with our jaws on the ground because it was exactly like
1: that. This is a documentary.
0: Yes. And his parents were standing in the middle of the room, like looking at everyone and all of this food. And so the poor things, but they were, his parents were just beautiful. So it was very festive, really fun.
1: Sounds like a pretty wonderful welcome.
0: It really was wonderful.
1: So this is what you thought was going to, this was sort of the dry run really for what was going to be the wedding, the huge big family wedding that you were expecting. But then what happened in your own parents' marriage after you and Paul were engaged?
0: Yes. So my parents, they had a very passionate love story. They married very young against their parents' will. It was very Romeo and Juliet, my mum and dad. They sang in a rock band. It was all very romantic.
1: They sang in a rock band.
0: They did. They sang in a band together. Dad rode a Harley and it was just this very cool, they were just the cool kids of the 1960s in Egypt. And then when they migrated to Australia, the wheels started to come off the marriage because my mum really fell in love with the Australian way of life and the Australian culture. And it was more difficult for my dad, who was more really pining for home and just the having to learn a new language. Mum already spoke English. Dad had to learn. And I think the marriage just became a very unhappy marriage. But being in our very big family where everyone's marriages were quite happy, my brother and I, my mum and dad kept it a secret. Mm. Nobody knew. Nobody in the family had any clue that there was something wrong with this marriage. For many, many years, we put on a show And to be fair also, I think my mum and dad did deeply love each other as well. So there was a very deep love between them, but it was not happy. They clashed a lot. And then when I got engaged, I think that was a trigger for my mum. My brother also at the same time had bought a house. So, and he announced his plans to move into this, move into the apartment he had bought. And I think mum thought, I've stuck it out and I've looked after both of these kids until they're ready to fly on their own. And the marriage dissolved. And it was a very traumatic time because being, I think, Egyptian and Catholic, both of those things together, you don't get divorced, you stay together. So it was something that really tore our family apart.
1: Was there a lot of shame for your mum?
0: Lots of shame. Yes, a lot of shame. I think just holding up that pillar of society kind of, yeah, I think it was really difficult for her. And so my family completely fractured, both sides of the family. We were no longer seeing each other. We had been seeing each other at birthday parties and all the engagements and the weddings, and very close-knit family to a complete fracture of not seeing the family at all. And then the next thing that everyone was going to be at was my wedding.
1: The novelist Tess Woods is my guest on Conversations today. So what did you and Paul decide to do about your wedding?
0: So I was very nervous about that. My family is not renowned for all keeping calm heads, and I didn't want my wedding to be, you know, a Jerry Springer episode. So I decided to cancel the wedding that we had planned. So we had booked a reception centre in Melbourne for 250 people, and we pulled the pin on that. And my husband, well, my to-be husband, my fiancé and I were at the Botanical Gardens in Melbourne, and we were just lying on a picnic rug reading for the afternoon. And I can't remember whether it was a Women's Weekly or a Who Weekly, but I had a magazine. And I saw that Pat Cash had just gotten married in Fiji. And this is way before, this is 30 years ago. So the destination weddings were not a thing.
1: But Pat Cash was an outlier. Pat can do it.
0: The history of that is that I was completely obsessed with Pat Cash as a teenager. So he was my hero. So I looked at my husband and I said, I think we should get married in Fiji, like Pat Cash.
1: I can't get married to Pat, but I can get married to you in Fiji.
0: I have something in common with Pat Cash. This is what's going to link my story to Pat Cash's story.
1: What did your mum think about that idea?
0: She was all for it because she had so much anxiety about facing the members of my father's family that she felt she had really let down. Even facing, you know, anyone, she felt still quite fragile at that time. So she was absolutely all for it. It didn't fly so well with the rest of the family because what we decided to do was just invite our brothers, our parents and our grandparents. And that was it. And then our very closest friends that were going to be our like bridal party. And so we didn't announce that we were doing this. We just did it very quietly. And I think, yeah, people got very hurt. And if I had my time again, I was very young. I was 21 years old when this was happening. So if I had my time again, I would probably do it in a more sensitive way. But I think at the time we were reeling from the breakdown of the marriage and there'd been so much trauma that we just wanted to escape. And it was like an elopement, but with our very nearest and dearest with us.
1: Had you dreamt of your dad walking you down the aisle, Tess?
0: Yes, of course. Yes. And I adored my dad. I was very close. I still am very close to my dad. And he didn't come to my wedding. He said he didn't come because he was very disappointed that I was getting married in Fiji on a beach and not in a church. And he said he couldn't
1: endorse the marriage. It's haram. That is 100% haram.
0: Yes, that was absolutely, you've got it, Sarah. That was the maxed out haram you could get. So he really didn't want to endorse that and he tried to talk me out of it. So I was really devastated. My father-in-law, who I adored and was very close to, offered to walk me down the aisle, and so did my nana. But I said no to both because, in a weird way, it felt disloyal to my dad.
1: Yeah. Who did walk with you along the beach that day?
0: I got out of the car for my wedding. I'd stayed at a different hotel to my husband, and we went in this little beaten-up car, which was another story to get to the wedding. I got out of the car and there was a man dressed so beautifully in traditional skirt with a suit jacket, and he was the village chief of the village where I was getting married, and he said, "I heard you were getting married and that you don't have a father." He said, "So I'm your father today." And there was no choice. I didn't even have time to think about whether this was okay, because he looped his arm through mine and he proceeded to walk me down the aisle. And it was just, I really leant on him, and I didn't realise that I would need someone to do that. And I felt so much less lonely walking with this beautiful man who I never even learnt his name, because he disappeared after he'd walked me down the aisle. We just had those two glorious minutes together.
1: Fairy godmother appearing,
0: yeah,
1: at the right time.
0: So beautiful, yes.
1: Your Nana Toni was a wedding dressmaker. So was she always going to be the person who made your dress for the wedding, wherever it was?
0: Yes, absolutely. There was never a question that Nana would make my dress. I had grown up being at her house almost every weekend for sleepovers. So I watched so many brides in her lounge room having their dresses made, and always dreamed of her making my dress. And she would always talk about how one day she'd make my dress. And because to an Egyptian grandmother, there is no greater pinnacle in life than getting married.
1: So when it came to actually creating the dress that you would wear, did you and she share a vision for what this dress would look like?
0: We absolutely did not. I wanted a very simple dress. I was a very simple dresser normally, quite plain, and I knew that I was getting married on the sand, so I wanted it to be quite practical, and I knew that I was having a very small wedding. So to me, having an elaborate dress felt a bit stupid to go and get married on the beach in Fiji. So I asked for a straight column dress, just a straight up and down, short-sleeved, no beading, no crystals, I just wanted a very simple dress. She was horrified, absolutely horrified. And she started off just by saying, you know, "I want to show off what I can do, and I can make you a 9-layer skirt and, you know, this is your one chance to be the bride." And then it turned more aggressive of, "I can't show my face in public after you wear this dress. How you can't tell anyone I made it. How embarrassing. This is bad for my business." And then I'd go to my fitting and she would be crying while she was doing, you know, the manipulation was starting, the crying while she's sewing the dress, and saying, "I wouldn't even wear this to go to my local grocery store. It's such a plain dress." So we would, but I was, you know, she had passed down her stubbornness to me. So I was firm in that this dress is staying the way it is. And to me, it was the most perfect dress because she'd also made my mum's wedding dress, and she had saved some of the beautiful French lace from my mum's dress, and we colour matched it to some raw silks. I had this beautiful lace top and a raw silk skirt, and I thought it was the most perfect dress. And then I went for my final fitting, which was days before the wedding. And I walk into Nana's lounge room and my dress is just hanging up. And this is the thing about my Nana. She's just acting completely nonchalant, like there's nothing wrong with this situation. My dress was hanging up there with the most massive surprise bow on the back of the dress, really long, like a big train. And Nana's just feigning innocence when I'm horrified. And she's like, What's wrong? It's beautiful." And so I was just hysterical looking at this dress.
1: And she just added this enormous embellishment.
0: Yeah, because she was like, "We cannot go through with the dress that she chose. That's not happening. It's not happening."
1: Nana Toni.
0: Yes, terrible, terrible behaviour. And I think it's such a snapshot of, if you want to know nothing else about my Nana, that is the story that tells you who my Nana was. And then she says to me, oh, just relax, stop your hysterics, it's detachable. And so detachable. I breathed easy and thought, oh, it's detachable, thank God, I can take it off. But then she went to detach it. And this is the same woman who spends hours and hours doing the most intricate beading on dresses. She had just whacked on a massive strip of Velcro on the back of my dress and Velcroed the thing on. So, and the Velcro was glued to the dress. So she knew there was no way that I'm going to walk down the aisle with this big strip of Velcro on my butt.
1: Well played, Nana Tony.
0: Right? So actually she wasn't lying. It was detachable. But then the strangest thing was that I put the dress on sobbing. I was absolutely sobbing, thinking everything was ruined. And I put the dress on and I looked in the mirror and I was blown away by how beautiful it looked with the bow and the train. And I couldn't imagine it without the bow and the train anymore. And so Nana was right all along and I'd argued so hard. But then when she'd been completely disrespectful and ignored all of my wishes, she actually gave me my dream dress.
1: This story has just set back the plight of granddaughters and grandmothers generations. Tess, she was right all along.
0: She was right all along. Yeah, as much as it killed me to admit it. And she was so, so smug about it afterwards as well.
1: So this new novel of yours, The Cairo Bridal Shop, is partly inspired by her story. Yeah. What sort of life did she lead in Egypt as a young woman?
0: She had a really magical life. She had a very privileged childhood, very happy family. And then she met my grandfather, Joseph, when she was only 16. They were in a bridal party together. He was a fair bit older. He was in his late 20s. And it was love at first sight for her as well. She just wanted to be married. And they got married just very quickly. And they had a really beautiful life. She was so glamorous, my Nana. To this day, I think she's in real life probably one of the most beautiful women I've ever seen.
1: What did she look like as a young woman?
0: She had jet black hair, light green eyes, megawatt smile, curves to die for, absolutely like a head turning woman. And she was absolutely not modest about it at all. She knew she was a beauty and she flaunted it and it was her, she really made the most of it. So his head was turned like everyone else's heads were turned whenever she walked into a room and he just put her on a pedestal. She was his trophy wife and she was the life of the party. She was a delight. So she was funny and feisty and he was just besotted with her and she was besotted with him. I remember when I went to visit her, she was 92 in a nursing home and there was a passing parade of men coming past her room in the nursing home because she was still so beautiful. She still, even in the nursing home, she had the manicurist and the hairdresser would come every fortnight to do her nails and her hair and she'd wear her pearls and her matching earrings and just a divine woman. But I remember saying to her in the nursing home, Nana, these men are all over you. They keep coming and asking you to play cards and have a coffee. And she laughed and said, I'll never have eyes for anyone but your grandfather. And he had been gone for 50 years by then.
1: Once they got married after this sort of quick love story, where did they build their lives together?
0: Everywhere. So they started off in Egypt and then they travelled the world. He was with a big salt industrial company in a managerial position. So he got sent to different places. They lived in Egypt. They lived in Yemen, which was Aden at the time. They then moved to the UK and lived in England for a while. And then they finally, their landing place was Australia in Melbourne after that. And they were party central. They danced the night away. They always had parties at their houses and they were just known as a party couple.
1: What happened after they settled in Melbourne, Tess?
0: So my grandfather had a stroke and he passed away. It was just the biggest shock for my Nana. She was 44 and she was new to the country and had never worked a day in her life. And the thing is with my Nana that she had had a very privileged life. She'd had everything done for her and suddenly she was alone and she had two dependent children. And she had to go out into the workforce because my grandparents had lived very large and had had this wonderful life. They'd saved nothing, and so they had nothing. So she, for the first time, like when she was alone, she had no support. So she quickly got an office job and she went out into the workforce for the first time, and she thrived. She loved it. She didn't expect

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2: The novelist Tess Woods is my guest on Conversations today, and Tess's new novel, The Cairo Bridal Shop, is partly inspired by her grandmother's life. 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
3: Matt Coleman in Adelaide with ABC News. The head of Save the Children Australia says the world is turning up to support the Nepal-Tibet region. The Australian government has announced a further $3 million in assistance for the flood-affected area. Meanwhile, more than a dozen aid, charity and humanitarian organisations have come together to launch a joint appeal to support the region. The Premier says the new temporary pit building, which has not been included in the $96 million budget for the MotoGP racetrack, will go to a tender process. The state government has unveiled the design for the new city circuit with construction to start in December. A new temporary pit building is also planned, which will replace the current structure. And Port Adelaide midfielder Ollie Wines has signed a one-year deal extending his stay for the next season. It'll put the Brownlow medalist in the range to reach a 300-game milestone at AFL level. A 31-year-old joined the club after the 2012 national draft. More news at midday.

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0: My guest on Conversations today is the novelist Tess Woods. Tess came to Australia from Egypt as a five-year-old, and once she got to Melbourne, she spent a lot of time with her maternal grandmother, Nana Tony, who was already living in the city. Tess's new novel, The Cairo Bridal Shop, draws inspiration from her Nana's life. So, Tess, you were describing how your Nana Tony had come to Australia with her husband and two youngest children, but was then left to support her family on her own after her husband died suddenly. How did dressmaking become part of her story here?
1: She had always loved to. She was just talented at it. So she'd never done it professionally, but she was a very good dressmaker. And I think it was my auntie, who was her sister-in-law, so the sister of my grandfather who had died, was also a very talented dressmaker. And they decided to go into business together. My auntie moved in with my Nana, my great auntie this is. She moved in with my Nana and they thought they'd give it a go. And they put an ad, my Nana put an ad in the local paper saying that she was offering this dressmaking service, and her biggest gloat was that she only paid for one ad once and then she never advertised again because word of mouth just started to spread, and then she had long waiting lists because she was really reasonably priced, and I think she's just so charming that people all flock to her.
0: And so when you came out with your mum and dad as a five-year-old to Melbourne, I guess you hadn't really known this Nana before arriving in Australia.
1: No, I didn't really remember her. She came to Egypt for my birth and she always said to me, you came along to save me, because my mother was pregnant with me when my grandfather passed away and I was born 6 months after he passed away. So she then flew to Egypt to be at my birth from Australia. And so she stayed in Egypt for a while and then she

0: went back to Australia and then we followed her out. So when I went out there as a five-year-old, she was new to me, really. I couldn't really remember her from when I was a baby, and but very quickly became very, very close.
1: What was it like staying at her house? You mentioned you stayed there many weekends. What was the routine that you'd have with her?
0: It was my safe harbour and my safe place, because home wasn't always very happy. She was the most doting grandmother, and she hadn't, for my mother, she hadn't been a very doting mother. So it was really interesting, because she was living the high life when she was a mother with my mum. So my mother kind of would watch her with me and think, what the hell? Like, I didn't get this treatment, because she was often absent. They really were a party couple. So she wasn't this very stay-at-home doting mum, but she was like that as a grandma. She spoilt me rotten. I slept in her bed even when I was in, like when I was 20 years old. So I still slept in her bed. We slept together. We'd sit and have snacks in bed. She loved shopping. So she would take me clothes shopping. We were both obsessed with Days of Our Lives. She'd tape the episodes through the week and then we'd binge them on the weekend. So she was a magnificent cook. So we cooked together a lot. She was just really, she was the warm and fuzzy grandma.
1: When you first arrived in Australia, did you speak much English?
0: No. We arrived at the end of January, and then I was trotted off to school a few days after we'd arrived. And my mum made sure before I went to school that I had three words. She taught me toilet and no milk, which she thought those were the necessities, because I really didn't like milk. And I'm old enough to have been back at, you know, school when they used to give out milk to the pre-primary students. So I went to school with those three words, and it was not trendy in 1980 to have three words of English and be a little Arab student at school. So school was a little bit traumatic when I first started, but I picked up English really fast.
1: Tell me about the role that the school librarian had in easing that transition.
0: Mrs. Ogilvy, I'm always indebted to her. She felt sorry for me because she'd seen me being chased around the playground at lunchtime. She gave me safe harbour in the library, and she started to read to me out loud. And I think that was her way of helping me learn English, which it did. But it also gave me this incredible love of story and books, because I associated it with her and feeling safe. And it made me fall in love with literature.
1: So, you know, with these lovely weekends at your nana's house and learning English and doing well at school, you kind of have your childhood and adolescence here in Australia. And then when you were a uni student, you went back to Egypt for the first time since you'd left. Did it still feel familiar?
0: It was interesting, because growing up, my cousins were, I was kind of in the middle. I had cousins that were born in Australia, but the cousins that were born in Egypt were significantly older than me. So their memories were a lot stronger, and they were a lot more Egyptian than I was. I was growing up kind of half and half. And so I never knew whether the stories and the memories I had that I thought were mine were actually mine, or whether I was just going off the memories of other people. So it was really fascinating to go back there for the first time when I was a young adult and realize that they were actually my memories. And I spent some of my time, I was just weeping while I was there, because it was this incredible homecoming that I didn't expect. I felt very Australian. And when I went back to Egypt, I felt so Egyptian. For the first time, it felt like home. And memories of things like we were on the fourth floor balcony, and I leant over the balcony and looked down, and with the view of the donkeys and the shopping carts going past was such a strong memory. And looking across to the building on the opposite side, that the roads were so narrow that the building feels like you could reach across the road and touch the opposite balcony. Those memories were so strong. And I was with my dad. We were walking down the street, and there was a vendor selling hot roasted nuts, and he was calling out, "Sudani sok," and like, "hot nuts." And I wept in the street, because I had

0: had the most visceral memory of that with my walking with my dad and him passing me. It was like a deja vu, passing me the bag of hot nuts in the paper bag. So it was just, it was really beautiful time.
1: And the smell too of nuts. The smell, the sound and the smell memories like that work together.
0: Yes. And it was unbelievable, like what a core memory that was. And the sounds of the horns, the constant traffic horns, things that my cousins hadn't spoken about but that were suddenly so familiar when I went back there.
1: When you came back to Australia and met and married Paul in your perfect little Fijian wedding, why did the two of you decide to set up home all the way away, away from family in Western Australia?
0: I was really struggling with the breakup of my parents' marriage and the effect that that was having on us as a family, because I'd had my two children. And so my children were very small, and the family get-togethers were so tense, and it wasn't how I wanted to do life. And I was still holding some trauma from how that all went down. And we had travelled a bit, Paul and I, just on holidays, and done an extended holiday in Perth, and we'd fallen in love with it. And then we saw a physiotherapy clinic come up for sale, and it felt like the right sign to up and move. So we moved to Perth. We had a three-year-old and a six-month-old, and we knew not a soul in Perth. And I think it really broke. I think now as a mother I can appreciate it, how heartbroken I would be if my children did that. It really broke my parents' hearts. I think they felt very betrayed that we took these beautiful grandchildren to the other side of the country.
1: The novelist Tess Woods is my guest on Conversations. Tell me then, Tess, about what happened with your third baby.
0: My third baby, Lockie, he was stillborn, which was just hands down the worst thing that's ever happened to me in my life. It was very traumatic. I was very grateful to be able to go home to my two children, because I can't even imagine the trauma if that was the first baby that I had had, and just having those empty arms afterwards. But yes, he died at birth.
1: I'm so sorry to hear that. How did that grief, how did that change the way you saw the world, do you think?
0: It really shook all of my foundations, because I had grown up so deeply religious. I continued to be a church goer even after we moved to Perth, still very Catholic in my faith. And when I lost Lockie, I had just a lot of conversations with family members and people through the church, and I turned off religion immediately and overnight went from very deeply Catholic to completely atheist, and it wasn't because I was thinking, oh, how could God do this to me, and no longer believing in God. But it was because I was very terrified of what the idea of heaven, a Catholic heaven, looked like, because my mum was saying, oh, your baby's with my dad now. And so many people were saying, oh, my uncle is now looking after your baby. And I was just imagining this parade of men I didn't know with my little baby, and this whole world that he was exploring without me, his mum, to look after him. And that seemed so scary to me, that I wasn't coping. I really was falling apart thinking of that. And the only way that I felt that I could pick myself up and do another day and mother my children and keep living my life was to think, it's over with Lockie. He was born and he's died, and there's nothing there. Because if I tried to imagine, I think it was that lack of control of being able to be his mum. If I tried to imagine his life without me there looking after him in this afterworld, it was too traumatic. So I completely lost my faith and I no longer went to church. My husband, who's never been religious, thought it was the best thing since sliced bread that we stopped going to church. He suddenly had his Sundays free to go to the footy. But yeah, it was a very big shift in my life.
1: Many years after that, Tess, you were having surgery when things suddenly got very serious for your own life. What happened?
0: Yeah, it was around 15 years later. I was having abdominal surgery and I had a severe allergic reaction to the anaesthetic. I ended up aspirating and vomiting and it went into my lungs. And I ended up with a life-threatening pneumonia, lung collapse, pleurisy, the works, and got rushed off to ICU and intubated to save my life and put on a ventilator and put in an induced coma after the surgery. The thing was that I was cognizant for a lot of that time.
1: In the induced coma as
0: yes,
1: well?
0: Yes, I could hear what was going on, yes. And I could hear the doctors speaking to my husband and I could hear what they were saying, that my life was in danger and that they were trying to save my life. And they were asking him about, did we have a priest? Like, did I want to, you know, did he want to call a priest into the room and kind of preparing him for me to die? And I could hear him falling apart. And
1: he couldn't communicate at all.
0: Couldn't communicate at all. The thing that really scared me was they said to him, she's really, because he was asking, he's like, is she suffering? And they said, she's really comfortable. She can't feel a thing. And I was so uncomfortable because I could feel the tube. It felt like I was, when you're intubated, it feels like you're drowning. It's the worst feeling. So I was trying to breathe and I couldn't because this thing is doing it for me. And it felt like I was drowning and I wanted to communicate that I was uncomfortable. And he came and grabbed my hand and I could feel him grabbing my hand and he's saying, squeeze my fingers or blink or something, like if you can hear me, like squeeze my fingers. And I was trying so hard to squeeze his fingers or wriggle my toes, but I couldn't. My body wasn't working. They'd put my body to sleep. So I was so scared. I was thinking these people are going to bury me alive because they don't know that I'm actually in here. They're telling him I can't hear anything and that I'm completely comfortable. And I could hear a lot of voices around my bed and a lot of interference. And my husband said to me afterwards, he said he counted that at one stage there were 10 people standing around the bed, all kind of frantically trying to save me. So it was just this really unusual time because then I would fall asleep and then I'd wake up again. I'd be like, oh, I'm still here. And it felt like it was weeks, but it was one day. And it was so weird because I lost all track of time and I would wake up again, but then I can't see anything and I can't communicate. And I'm like, oh God, that's right. This thing's still down my throat. But it must have only been like matters of minutes or hours where that was happening.
1: That sounds like such a terrifying, like primal terror sort of experience.
0: It really was. It was. And what was so unusual about that was that that is when I found religion again. After having been completely atheist for all of those years, I had the most incredible sense of peace. And it was one of the times where I woke up and I was like, oh, this thing is still here. I'm still here. And I started thinking about what life would look like for my family because I had a lot of thinking time in that time. I started to think about what life would look like for my family without me. And I realized that I'm such a worrier. I'm a very anxious person. I'm always inventing scenarios that cause me to worry that would probably never happen. And here I was in the worst situation of my life where, and I always just tell myself, I don't sweat the small stuff, but I was like, no, this isn't small anymore. Like, there's a very good chance that there's a plot twist here that
1: sweating
0: I didn't see coming.
1: Sweating is warranted in this moment.
0: Yes. And I thought, you know what? I'm okay. Like, this is the worst thing that I thought would ever happen to me. I think I'm about to die in the next day or two. I think this is going to be it for me. I've had no chance to say goodbye to anyone. And I was actually lying there thinking, what are my regrets? Let me roll through my regrets. And I couldn't think of any, like, not a single thing that I wanted to change. There was not a single thing that I was thinking, I'm so sad I didn't do this. All I felt was calm. And I thought, my kids are going to be okay. Children who lose their mothers, they're okay. Like, they make it. And

0: here I am about to die and I'm not frightened. And so all of this, I realized that I had been carrying so much worry for what he was going through. Sorry, a bit teary, before he died. And I thought, if I'm not feeling it, then my baby didn't feel it. And it's actually, it's okay to die. I need to stop being such a control freak and trying to control everything and give some things up. And so I just gave it up and I was like, this is going to be okay. And it made me feel so much safer in where he was, because I really got that feeling that there was something there that was making it okay for me. Now, what kind of God that looks like, I don't know. But I know that in my worst, darkest moment, there was a force there and there was a presence there that was like, I've got you. And so I felt like someone's got my son, like someone's got him and he's okay. And it really gave me, it changed my whole life. And as traumatic as that, I feel really sad for my kids and my husband that went through that day of not knowing whether I was going to live or not and the trauma that that gave them. I regret that part of it. But selfishly for me, I don't regret that that happened to me, because it completely changed the way I do my life. And all the angst that I carried before, it just evaporated overnight.
1: Then tell me about an experience that you had in Japan just earlier this year.
0: Yeah, it was this year. So this year was 20 years since I gave birth to Lockie, and I wanted a sign that he was okay. I had, you know, the 15 years where I wanted no sign. I just wanted him to be gone, gone, so that I knew he was safe and nothing bad was happening in the afterworld. But then after I had my experience where I really felt like it is a moving on to the next phase when you die, I was really hoping that there was some way I could get a sign from Lockie that he was fine, and that just did not happen. And things that I couldn't even stretch the truth to make it happen in any way. There were zero signs.
1: You were looking.
0: I was looking so hard. And then we went to Japan earlier this year and I got really sick in Japan ever since I'd had that lung collapse. Like my health has not been the same. And when I get sick, I go down. So I was very unwell in Japan with a chest infection and quite feverish. And we were in Kyoto, and I had been longing to do a beautiful walk just outside of Kyoto called the Philosopher's Path, and I'd been banging on about it to my family for ages. But then it was coming up to the end of our time in Kyoto, and every day I felt too sick to go and do this walk. And at the end, my daughter, Lara, insisted that I go. And she said, you'd probably be miserable when you're doing it and it's going to be hard, but then you won't go back to Australia and regret having come to Japan. You don't know if you're going to come here again. So I went on the bus and I was feeling very sorry for myself, quite shivery and sick. And we did this beautiful walk and it was just gorgeous. And then we came upon this shrine and it was a group of rocks, like a formation of stones that had a white cloth over them. And we'd seen a few unusual shrines through Japan. So I took a photo of it and there was no explanation of it. And we thought it was really unusual, but oh well. And then I've turned to walk away from the shrine and I had just almost down to my bones this incredible sense of joy, of happiness, of elation, like a high that I had not felt before. And I started crying out of the blue. And I said to my family, I actually think this moment right here, like with all of us together, is the happiest moment of my life. I said, I just feel so happy that we're here on this path, that we've done it. And we're all safe and sound. And I said, I just feel like a high. And I was crying. And my husband and kids are looking at each other and thinking, it's the fever. Like she's really gone now. And my husband took a photo of me walking away, like to remember the craziness that had just happened. And then it wasn't until weeks later, we were back in Australia and I was going through the photos of Kyoto. And I came across this photo. I thought, I'm just going to like Google this and see if I can find out what that shrine is. So I did a Google search of the stones with the white cloth, and it turns out it is a shrine for the protector of babies who have died. And that was my sign.

0: And like that was, I thought, oh my gosh, that moment when I felt so happy that my family were all together, Lockie was with us in that moment. And I have no doubt that he was with us then.
1: What do you think your Nana would have made of this novel? She's passed away now too, but this novel that's partly inspired by her story.
0: Yeah, my cousins and I are so sad that she's not around, because my Nana was the world's biggest show off and she would have shown off. Like, my cousin Honora said to me, like, it would have been a Telstra bill like no other, because she would not have gotten off the phone telling every single person that they had to buy this book because it was about her. I remember when my debut came out, booksellers would quake in their boots if she walked into the shop and they did not have my book, which would have been out, you know, months and months before at the front of store. She demanded that I had front of store space. So she would have been over the moon. And yeah, just, I'm so sad that I hope that wherever she is, she knows this is happening.
1: And she's going to be wearing something fabulous, I'm sure.
0: Oh, she'll be absolutely glamorous, no doubt.
1: Do you still have that wedding dress that she made you?
0: I do still have it. Yes, I do.
1: Does the Velcro still stick?
0: The Velcro is still there and it still works. If that was that was industrial grade Velcro. It's going nowhere. My Nana even made my wedding underwear, which is so hilarious.
1: Wow.
0: She said, I'm going to make you this sexy, sexy underwear for your husband. And it was like the biggest Bonds undies like you've ever seen. There was absolutely nothing sexy about it. But my Nana had so much control over my life that, believe it or not, it is actually what I wore. I did wear them. I was too, as if she would have been there to check, I was too scared to go against her. So those undies went on.
1: Jess, I've loved meeting you and hearing your story. Thank you so much for being my guest on Conversations.
0: Thank you so much, Sarah.
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1: Tess Woods was my guest on Conversations today, and Tess's new novel is called The Cairo Bridal Shop. This conversation was produced by Alice Moldovan and recorded on the lands of the Gadigal, Turrbal and Yagara peoples. Our executive producer is Nicola Harrison. I'm Sarah Kanofsky. Thanks for listening.
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0: ABC News with Matt Coleman. The Premier says the new temporary pit building, which has not been included in the $96 million budget for the MotoGP racetrack, will go to a tender process. The state government has unveiled the design for the new city circuit, with construction to start in December. A new temporary pit building is also planned, which will replace the current structure. Peter Malinauskas says the government's decision to opt for a temporary pit building rather than a permanent one is primarily due to cost.
1: The big cost associated with the temporary pit building isn't the infrastructure itself, it's the setup and pack down cost, the labour that is required to do that. That is becoming progressively more expensive because of the old infrastructure. The new temporary building, the advice that we're receiving is that you can reduce the setup and pack down time by a full third.
0: A group of River Murray irrigators has lost their billion-dollar class action against the Murray-Darling Basin Authority. Lauren Pezette reports.
2: 28,000 irrigators from southern New South Wales and northern Victoria had joined the class action, claiming the authority breached its duty of care in relation to overbank flooding at a narrow section of the Murray River between Tocumwal and Deniliquin from 2017 to 2019, which they argue led to a loss of profits and higher temporary water prices, and were seeking damages of up to $1.5 billion. In a lengthy judgment handed down in the New South Wales Supreme Court this morning, Justice Tim Faulkner said the group was not able to prove the authority had a duty of care for the economic loss for one group of people and ordered the plaintiffs pay the MDBA's costs.
0: Iran says it's attacked US forces stationed in Jordan in retaliation against a strike by

0: American forces on an island in the Strait of Hormuz. America's editor John Lyons has more.
1: US officials say they hit two rocket launches on Larak Island in the Strait of Hormuz. They say they made the strikes after detecting the Iranian military preparing to launch mines into the waterway. These were the first US strikes on Iran since July, and it was only last week that the US said it had cleared the Strait of all mines. The Islamic Revolutionary Guard Corps vowed that the Sons of Iran would retaliate. John Lyons, ABC News, Washington.
0: At least eight people have been killed and more than a dozen others remain missing after a catamaran capsized off the self-declared Turkish Republic of Northern Cyprus. Europe correspondent Catherine Diss reports.
2: The 40-metre boat, which was carrying 267 people, started taking on water 10 minutes after it disembarked from the northern Cypriot coast towards Turkey. Vision shows passengers clinging on for their lives as the catamaran went under. Many others had already been thrown into the Mediterranean Sea. Rescue crews and private boats raced to save dozens marooned on top of the sinking boat. Most of those on board, thought to be Turkish citizens, have been rescued. The boat sunk to a depth of 500 metres within a couple of hours, and there are fears some of those missing are trapped inside.
0: An Australian man serving a 13-year sentence in Russia after being captured while fighting for Ukraine has given his first interview since being convicted. Natasha McFarlane has the details.
3: Melbourne man Oscar Jenkins was found guilty of participating in an armed conflict as a mercenary by Russian prosecutors earlier this year. He's been in prison and spoken for the first time about his decision to join Ukrainian forces in early 2024.
4: It felt like the right thing to do if a country invades another country.
3: Jenkins also says he would consider fighting for Russia too. An Australian man living in Russia who runs a website which reports sympathetically on Russia and the Putin regime has done the interview. The ABC has not been able to independently verify the circumstances under which it was done.
0: Australia's corporate and financial watchdog is sounding the alarm over cash settlements offered by insurers. Adelaide Miller has the details.
5: A new report by ASIC has found insurers could be offering unfair cash settlements to homeowners when a home insurance claim is lodged. ASIC said consumers are at risk of payments that do not cover the true cost of repairs, the stress of finding reliable tradespeople, and no lifetime repair guarantees. The Insurance Council of Australia said the review of the General Insurance Code of Practice will set stronger contractually enforceable obligations on cash settlements and support for customers experiencing vulnerability.
0: South Australia's weather: Renmark sunny 21, Mount Gambier cloud clearing 17, Port Lincoln sunny 19, Port Pirie sunny 22, Adelaide mostly sunny, a top of 21 degrees, currently 19. ABC News.
6: G'day, welcome to The World Today. Nice to be with you. I'm Andy Park, coming to you from Gadigal Land in Sydney. This Monday, fresh US strikes on Iran. Iran retaliates. And NASA's powerful new telescope blasts off into space. What's it searching for?
7: And liftoff. Go Falcon Heavy and go Roman Space Telescope.
8: You know, Roman is going to change the way we look at the universe because one of our main goals at NASA is answering the question, are we alone in the universe?
6: First, though, more than 40 Australians remain missing in the flooding disaster on the Nepal-Tibet border. The death toll is continuing to climb, now nearing 800, as mass burials begin. Around 2,500 people are still missing, and search crews are focusing their efforts on hydropower sites in Nepal, where workers are believed to be trapped alive, as Tanya Dendrinos reports.
9: Carried through fields by her relatives, the body of a 32-year-old mother killed in last week's flood disaster in Nepal. Following Hindu tradition, they place stones in the river, preparing for her cremation. A relative explaining her husband is unable to attend, stuck on the Chinese side of the border.
10: What should we do? The pain is deeply overwhelming. In my family, it's not just this one person who died. Others are still missing. There are about eight of them. Right now, this is the only one who has been found, and we still don't know the fate of the other seven.
9: In the Chitwan district, around 200 unidentified bodies have been buried in mass graves. Authorities saying

0: DNA samples have been collected, with every burial site carefully recorded. The Australian government has committed an additional $3 million in humanitarian assistance for Nepal. Matt Thistlethwaite is the Assistant Foreign Minister.
1: Most of that will go to funding hygiene kits. There's a desperate need for hygiene kits for people in the region, and solar lights. Obviously, all of the power and telecommunications infrastructure has been wiped out.
0: He says the kits will be transported by the Australian Defence Force over the coming days. It takes the government's total contribution to more than $8 million. The Assistant Foreign Minister says support has also been offered to the Chinese government, but so far it's declined assistance. More than 40 Australians remain unaccounted for. Matt Thistlethwaite says the government hasn't given up hope of rescuing them.
1: We had that case of Cara Severino. Thankfully, was found safely. She managed to hike her way most of the way out of the Rasua district that's been devastated. She made contact with Australian officials yesterday and she's been transported safely back to Kathmandu. So we're doing everything we can, working around the clock, to try and locate those missing Australians.
0: The Nepali government says it will continue to reach out to its neighbours and international partners for additional assistance as needed. Nepal's Foreign Secretary is Amrit Bahadur Rai.
2: Our immediate national priority remains clear: to save lives, locate missing persons, rescue them, and provide urgent relief to survivors, and ensure that affected Nepalis as well as foreigners receive appropriate assistance and support.
0: He says teams have been mobilised to rescue hundreds of workers believed to be trapped in tunnels at hydropower sites. Video released by the government shows rescuers entering the muddy mouths of tunnels. Australian engineer and geologist Professor Arnold Dix helped rescue 41 Indian workers from a tunnel collapse in the Himalayas in 2023. He's providing assistance for the rescue operation from Melbourne.
3: We know we're missing around 1,000 people through all of our projects. So there's 27 power stations that have either been completely destroyed or substantially destroyed. We've got teams on all of them. And the power station that I'm looking at, maybe my power station has somewhere between 50 to 100 people inside it.
0: He says access is incredibly difficult with roads destroyed and teams being flown in by helicopter.
3: We don't even know where to do it in the beginning, and so a huge effort literally here in my office to help identify even where to begin to dig. Great news though, like overnight and early this morning, I've now seen footage. We seem to have found the front of one of the tunnels, and so now what I'm doing is helping design how we tunnel inside a tunnel to see if we can get up to where the powerhouse is to hopefully find people who are alive.
0: Professor Dick says he's waiting on a medical clearance to fly to Nepal to provide further assistance on the ground.
4: That's Tanya Dendrinos reporting there. Meanwhile, the US has launched its first known military attack on Iran in weeks. US Central Command says its forces struck two Iranian rocket launchers on Larak Island in the Strait of Hormuz. Iran fired missiles at US bases in Jordan in retaliation. Senior correspondent Barbara Miller joins me now. Barb, what do we know about this attack and the subsequent counterattack?
5: Andy, we know that the US has struck two rocket launchers, two Iranian launchers on the island of Larak. It says they were preparing to put mines in the Strait of Hormuz. Now, this comes shortly after the US says that it has cleared all the existing mines in that key waterway. But despite the US's efforts, that passage is not really open. It remains dangerous to try and traverse it. Iran seems to be moving towards trying to impose some kind of fee for ships who go through it, and the US reimposed a naval blockade on the strait after peace efforts essentially broke down again. Now, Iran state media says that two people were killed in those US strikes, and it has now released some footage saying it shows its missiles attacking US bases in Jordan in response. We've heard from Jordan that those attacks have been intercepted. But just a reminder, in July, during the last flare-up in hostilities between Iran and US, that was after Iran had struck US bases in Jordan and killed at least two US service personnel. A third was listed as missing.
4: As you say, Barb, the memorandum of understanding has now expired. This is the first known military action since late July. So what is the danger of a serious escalation?
5: I think there's always a danger. It remains volatile at the moment. It feels somewhat contained with both sides being able to save face, essentially. And the US Central Command has just put out this post saying that Iran has claimed that the US strikes were an act of aggression. US Central Command saying this is absolutely not the case. US forces took limited, precise action against IRGC mine laying forces. So I think clear from those words that the US keen to present this as something that isn't escalating, because of course the 6 month mark of the war has now passed. Donald Trump under increasing pressure to get himself out of this war, of course, ever more so with the midterm elections looming in November. And this comes just after the US signaled that it wanted to shift the pressure on Iran to economic pressure, the Treasury Secretary Scott Bessent announcing an economic D-Day just last week, expanding sanctions against Iran. At this point, though, it's the global economy that is taking a hit from this latest flare-up in military action. On news of these US strikes, Brent crude, the benchmark, rose more than $2 a barrel, and that pushes the price up again past 90 US.
4: Barbara Miller reporting there. You're with Andy Park. 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Just search for The World Today. Back home now, and a by-election aberration or a ballot box bow wave set to swamp the next federal election? They're the questions occupying many observers today. In the wake of One Nation's emphatic victory at the weekend in a West Australian by-election, the by-election of Secret Harbour, it's a 30% swing to One Nation, which has put the major parties on notice, as Nick Grimm reports.
6: One Nation's newly elected member for the Western Australian seat of Secret Harbour was always confident.
7: Yeah, look, I could sense it pretty early. I felt like we were going to win basically from the moment the campaign sort of started. As soon as we got out in the community, yeah, I was really confident we were going to win the whole time.
6: Luke Hurtigan telling ABC Radio in Perth that WA's voters now have the taste for political change, and he believes One Nation can feed that hunger and win the next state election.
7: We'll be looking to form a government in 2029.
8: Wow, that's a big call.
7: Yeah, absolutely, big call. But I think people are making smarter decisions now on who they do vote for.
6: The One Nation candidate won 39% of the primary vote, well ahead of Labor's 24% and the Liberals' 7%. But at the federal level, One Nation's Barnaby Joyce is more cautious about counting on further political successes ahead.
9: The support is there, but I don't get hubristic and start saying, oh, well, we're going to win X number of seats, because people don't like that in Australia. They say, no, I'll make that a decision at the ballot box. And if you start thinking you've got in the bag, well, you're very disappointed, because I will react to your sort of hubristic view of your capabilities.
6: Secret Harbour has long been regarded as Labor heartland in WA, a traditionally working class area located on Perth's outer suburbs. The weekend result, bad for Labor, but a big disappointment for the Liberals too. The state's opposition leader, Basil Zemplis, acknowledging today the party needs to listen to voters.
10: This is one result in one seat in the southern outer metropolitan suburbs of Perth, an area that I think analysis will show was almost a perfect storm for One Nation and those who wished to cast their protest vote.
6: But observers are today voicing the view that the factors that drove voters to One Nation in that electorate are common to many other parts of the country, namely cost of living, healthcare, housing affordability and immigration. Paul Garvey is a senior reporter in the Australian newspaper's WA Bureau.
11: Yeah, look, I think it would definitely be a mistake to think this was just an aberration of a by-election, because, you know, it was a few months ago we had a Pauline Hanson event in Western Australia, One Nation event, which was absolutely packed with people, and it had the mood of a real election campaign, even though we were out of an election cycle at that point in time.
12: And whilst every by-election is idiosyncratic, there are some lessons for this federally as well.
6: Tony Barry is a political analyst from Redbridge. While he views the result as disastrous for the government of WA Premier Roger Cook, he believes it could also spell trouble ahead for the other state and federal Labor leaders.
12: What will be concerning Labor is that in a week where

0: the Prime Minister recommitted to the sweetheart deal that WA are getting on the GST, Labor still suffered a catastrophic swing against it. The other notable thing about the result in Secret Harbour was the Greens weren't the beneficiary of Labor's primary vote collapse. So it looked like most of the vote flowed back to One Nation and jumped over the Greens and jumped over the Liberal Party in many cases.
1: All warning signs for the major parties, he says, with Redbridge polling showing fewer voters than ever are rusted on supporters of any movement.
0: When we ask voters, do they think they're going to change their vote between now and the election, 52% self-report as soft voters and 9% of that 52% report is very soft. So they think it's very likely they'll change their vote. So what that shows is a real softening on the edges of the major party votes.
1: A softening vote that could pack some hard lessons for those who fail to heed the message.
2: Nick Grimm there. Well, just a warning, this next story might be disturbing for some. It's a difficult conversation parents are increasingly having with their kids, explaining that the sometimes violent pornographic imagery they see on their screens is not real life, but can have very real consequences. The death of a teenage girl in Sydney last week following a suspected sexual choking act has prompted calls to ban depictions of strangulation in pornography. Social Services Minister Tanya Plibersek says it's a good idea. The UK criminalised the depiction of strangulation in porn last year, and experts say a similar ban would be welcome here in Australia. Bridget Fitzgerald has the story.
3: Strangulation during sex has been normalised, and depictions of the act in pornography are a major factor driving the trend. It has many advocates worried.
4: For many young people, sexual strangulation has just become part of the normal sexual script. It's something that they expect to occur. Young women have talked about it being expected.
3: Marie Crabb is the co-founder and director of violence prevention organisation It's Time We Talked, which is focused on the harms of pornography on children and young people. She's also the co-founder of Breathless, a campaign to address sexual strangulation.
4: The reality is that we've seen this very dangerous sexual practice promoted at an industrial scale through multi-billion dollar industries, the pornography industry and social media, and we're seeing the consequences.
3: There's been heightened focus on sexual strangulation in recent days as New South Wales police investigate the death of a 16-year-old girl in Sydney. The ABC understands the girl lost consciousness as a result of asphyxiation during sex. She may have also experienced a seizure and died 2 days later in hospital. Last year, the UK criminalised the possession and publication of pornography depicting strangulation. There are now calls for Australia to follow suit. Marie Crabb again.
4: I think it's really important that we take the actions that we can to prevent that sort of industrial scale promotion of these behaviours. And the rapid, enormous rise in prevalence is indicative that this is not just about individual choices. This is about the cultural and social context in which these behaviours are being normalised. And that means we need to address those influences.
3: Speaking to the ABC on Sunday, Minister for Social Services Tanya Plibersek said a ban similar to that in the UK was something she would support.
5: Oh, look, I think it's something that we should be looking at very seriously. There is something wrong with a situation where 60% of young people say they've experienced strangulation during sexual encounters. There is no safe way to strangle someone.
3: Heather Douglas is a professor at the Melbourne Law School and the chief investigator on the Australian Research Council's Centre for Elimination of Violence Against Women. She's also co-authored a major research paper on non-fatal strangulation.
6: We surveyed young people aged 18 to 35 years old, and we found that 57% of them said that they were strangled and 51% of them had strangled somebody else. 60% of them said that they had been exposed to it in pornography.
3: She says it's a dangerous act that can cause death or serious injury, and also supports considering a UK-style ban.
6: It only takes 5 to 10 seconds to get to unconsciousness, and the breathlessness or the rush of blood to the head or oxygen back into the brain is perhaps what people are looking for, and we know that's associated with brain injury.
3: Marie Crabb says any regulation must be enforceable, and platforms that don't comply must be held to account. She also says education is critical.
4: Even if we were to turn off the tap overnight on the promotion of sexual strangulation, it's still become a really common sexual

0: practice, and it's not going to go away in a hurry. We need to educate young people in age-appropriate ways.
1: Federal Education Minister Jason Clare has also announced an urgent review of consent and respectful relationship programs in schools.
2: Bridget Fitzgerald there, and if you or someone you know needs help, you can call 1-800-RESPECT. That's 1-800-737-732. The Federal Attorney General, Michelle Rowland, is releasing draft legislation today to tackle new technologies, including smart glasses and artificial intelligence. The proliferation of cheap smart glasses have really challenged the relevance of Australia's existing privacy laws. Meanwhile, tech firms have been gobbling up huge reams of data to help train AI models, often with little or no regard for people's privacy or copyright. Labor plans to introduce the proposed new laws into Parliament by the end of the year. Here's a little of what Attorney General Michelle Rowland had to say.
3: A fair and reasonable test, so companies can no longer justify collecting more information than they need or using it for purposes that Australians would never expect. A right to erasure, allowing individuals to request destroying personal information from large digital platforms like social media and search engines. Stronger, more meaningful standards for consent to ensure Australians are making an informed choice about the information they share without hidden terms or take-it-or-leave-it conditions.
2: That's the federal AG speaking earlier today. For more, Kimberly Wetherill is a professor of law at the University of Sydney, researching technology and the law. Professor, what do you make of these draft laws as we understand them?
4: Well, I'm delighted to see that the Privacy Tranche 2 reforms are finally coming out. We've been waiting for privacy reform for some time. The details that have been mentioned so far in the media, particularly the right of erasure, is one that I find really interesting.
2: Yeah, well, I'll come back to that in just a minute. I mean, there were calls to ban smart glasses, which would be kind of tricky, really, when you think about it, because you'd have to differentiate between other sort of socially acceptable or legal forms of image capture in public spaces. The government's sort of rather opted to try and make the tech firms themselves accountable for the data that they collect and share. So how do these right of erasure measures work, and do you think that they'd be effective?
4: Look, I think they're an important addition to our existing privacy law. Effectively, up until now, and still now, until we get any reform, if a company is holding data about you, you have a rights of access to the data, or maybe correcting the data, but no actual right to demand that data be deleted, unless it falls under one of the various criminal provisions, you know, cyberbullying, etc., that the eSafety Commissioner controls. So I think this is a really, really important addition. Just to comment on something you said there, it's really challenging to ban particular consumer products, not only because you have to sort of draw those definitional lines, but if you think about it, I mean, these technologies have been on sale for some time now. But in terms of the companies that are selling these devices, or particularly the ones that are running the apps and collecting the data and potentially using that data, I think it's really super important that they be more accountable for that.
2: On the other hand, today we have Defence Minister Richard Marles saying Australia's place in the AI race is at this really critical juncture. He's likened it to, the national self-reliance qualities, in World War II, this idea that we had to sort of muck in and make sure that we are legislating and servicing our security ourselves, not relying on anyone else. He's headed off to San Francisco to advance this $21 billion deal that would boost Australia's stake in the technology of AI and its development. It just shows you really how vexed it can be for a government to make laws around AI, doesn't it?
4: Well, you know, it's challenging for a government that is simultaneously trying to make sure that it's protecting Australians from the negative effects of these technologies, but also trying to be part of the future and the development of the technology. I agree. It's really challenging. It's challenging too in a context where you've got a lot of different countries all trying to do their own thing in regulation, all trying to achieve those same goals of, you know, being part of the AI revolution, but also protecting their citizens. It is a really, really challenging space. space, but, you know, it's just one that we have to address, right? Australians need to be protected from the negative safety impacts of these technologies. Australia also has to work out how it is going to ensure that it gets some of the benefits of these technologies. They're just going to have to walk and chew gum and juggle at the same time.
2: Professor Kimberly Weatherill, Professor of Law at the University of Sydney. Appreciate your time. Thank you.
4: Thank you.
2: Finally today, it could very well change the way we see the universe. NASA's new telescope is successfully launched into space, and NASA says very little will be beyond her reach. The Nancy Grace Roman telescope will eventually take up a position about 1 million miles from Earth and has the ability to explore black holes and discover new planets. David Sparks has more.
5: T-minus 10, 9, 8, 7...
6: A mission years in the making, finally getting off the ground in Florida.
5: 2, 1, ignition, and liftoff. Go Falcon Heavy and go Roman Space Telescope.
6: Powered by enormous SpaceX rockets, the Nancy Grace Roman Telescope headed towards space.
7: Falcon 9 is supersonic.
8: Side booster separation confirmed.
6: When the rockets had done their job, they detached from the main vessel and made their way slowly back to Earth, and eventually landing perfectly upright on the pad.
9: NY landing leg deploy.
10: PY landing confirmed.
6: Meanwhile, the ship carrying the telescope continued, moving beyond Earth's atmosphere. NASA Administrator Jared Isaacman.
11: Over the course of the next several months, Roman will travel nearly 1 million miles away from Earth to Lagrange Point L2 and begin transmitting imagery and data back home that will contribute to world-changing science.
6: NASA says the telescope has a field of view at least 100 times that of the agency's other famous telescope positioned in space, Hubble. Nikki Fox is with NASA's Science Mission Directorate. She says one of the new telescope's goals is to discover exoplanets, which are planets beyond our solar system.
12: You know, Roman is going to change the way we look at the universe. It is going to discover tens of thousands, maybe even 100,000 new exoplanets. Why do we care so much about exoplanets? Because one of our main goals at NASA is answering the question, are we alone in the universe?
6: Scientists around the world are watching closely, including Dr. Sarah Webb, who's an astrophysicist at Swinburne University.
13: It is so exciting. So this is a telescope that will be based in space, which automatically gives us better images than we can ever dream of getting here on the ground because we've got our pesky atmosphere in LA. But because it has something called a wide field camera, so it has a really, really big eye, it's able to capture massive amounts of the universe at once.
6: The telescope is named after physicist Nancy Grace Roman, who died in 2018. She became NASA's first chief astronomer in the 1960s, going on to be its first female executive. If all goes according to plan, the telescope bearing Nancy Grace Roman's name will release its first images and data in about 3 months' time.
2: David Sparks reporting there. And that's all from the World Today team this Monday. Thanks for your company. Hope you can join me at the same time tomorrow. I'm Andy Park. Have a great day.
14: Sonia and Jules for breakfast.
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18: Tell us about some of the hidden details of your suit, Josh.
19: Oh, I've got our surnames on the back collar of the jacket. 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And then on the fly of my pants, I've got J plus A.
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18: 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The Royal Adelaide Show is but five sleeps away. 891 Afternoons is broadcasting from the ABC stage at the Jubilee Pavilion, and I have not one, but two big SCON competitions for you. This week, the 891 Great SCON Bake Off. This is for you if you're famous for your scones, when you're invited over for morning or afternoon tea and you say, what shall I bring? People say, your famous scones, please. This is for you. And your chance to win a very special prize, which is a family pass to the Royal Adelaide Show and a scone Devonshire tea for your family to enjoy at the South Australian CWA Country Cafe during the Adelaide Show. So you can take a break from making scones and let the CWA

0: WA for do it for you. So to enter the Great Scone Bake Off, bring your freshly baked scones to the ABC building in Collinswood on Thursday morning for the official taste test by the SACWA and some scone judging apprentices, they being 891 ABC Adelaide Spence Denny and Lee Radford. I can tell you that neither had to be coaxed into the role of being a scone judge too harshly. So they will be there. They're going to be with between the president and Spence and Lee. We will find the king or queen of the scone for 2026. All the information you need is on our website. So go to abc.net.au/Adelaide, scroll down to the bottom and look for the picture of the scones. That is where you'll get everything you need. Later on our daily panel, we often talk about the impact that donating money can have on a community, both locally and around the world. Professor Rick Saar has crunched some numbers on what difference it would make if we contribute a little bit more, especially if we happen to be billionaires. And it is an eye-watering sum, so he'll be sharing the maths with you a little later on the News of the Day panel. And here are the songs you'll hear over the next few hours.
1: This is Afternoons with Joe Laverty. Shake down.

0: You're with Joe Laverty.
1: Songs that really span the generations there. Hope you can hang out for a little while. It is UNESCO's Adult Learners Week. This is a great time to commit to whatever it is that you've secretly been wanting to learn. Anything from basic car maintenance, making mocktails or macrame, or even picking up the study books and going to TAFE or university. What have you learned as an adult? Let me know. If there's something that you recently or in the past as an adult, you went and deliberately, purposely learned. I'm still learning crochet. I'm yet to master the granny square. It has been many months, but I keep going. I am trying to learn. So how about you? One of the Adult Learners Week's ambassadors is one of our favourite adult learners, and that is Tim Looker, who had a career in the classroom but went to uni to study law and was admitted as a lawyer on his 74th birthday. And Tim, you've invited perhaps one of the most influential teachers you've ever had, and I think it's safe to say one of the most influential authors any of us has ever read. I'd like you to do the introductions, if that's okay, Tim.
2: My most inspirational teacher, Mem Fox. I'd come back from the Territory. I'd just turned 30. I was looking for something to do. I'd volunteered with kids. And school I worked at, Chella Gardens Primary School, as a volunteer, said, "You're good with kids. Why don't you become a teacher?" So I signed up and went into first year teaching degree. And my first teacher was Mem Fox, before she was famous.
1: Fox was famous. Was there a time when Mem Fox wasn't famous?
2: Well, I guess there's degrees of famousness. And it transformed my life. There I was, a boy from the bush who'd left school at 15 and met this absolute whirlwind dynamo of a person. And I learnt from her how to be a dynamic teacher, and how to write, which got me into trouble in law school, I might say, because a couple of essays I wrote, the lecturer says, "Oh, that's not really a law lesson." I said, "I studied under Mem Fox. I know about writing. How dare you?"
1: Distinction for you, for whatever that piece was. Mem, do you remember teaching Tim?
3: Of course. He's unforgettable. You've met Tim and you don't forget him. No, and it's, for me as a teacher, it was such a joy to have mature

0: age students in the class. I loved them. You know, we were equals, really. And friendships developed that were, you know, lifelong. And women students, I remember once, a gang of them in a particular class, and one of them said, "Ma'am, you know, I don't know why I'm doing this. I'm not going to be a teacher till I'm 44. And I said, "You're going to be 44 anyway. So, you know,
1: that is excellent point. Did that land with the person you were speaking to?
0: It did land, yeah. And, you know, because I taught for so long, 26 years, at Flinders, at Sturt as it was then, Sturt College and then Flinders University in my time, because of that, I'm seeing old students, ex-students, who are actually old. They're not just ex, they are old all the time.
2: 75.
0: I see them all the time, yeah. In the street, in the shops, you know. They're remembered, they're adored. Mm. It's just the most teaching. Well, Tim knows because I taught him, but he would have recognised that it was my absolute favourite thing to do.
1: It's
0: so much more rewarding than writing.
1: Could you explain why that is?
0: Because there's a lot of interaction. When you're a writer, you're by yourself all day long. You've got nothing to say at the end of the day. How was your day? You know, nothing comes out because you've been sitting there all day. Whereas if you're a teacher, how was your day? There's so much to talk about. Also, when you're writing, you don't realise that you're going to change lives. You do. You don't realise you're going to change lives. When you're teaching, whatever the age group is, it is staggering the difference you make within a semester. You think, look what these people were like at the beginning of semester. Look what they know now. Look at the way they behave. Look at the way they speak. Look at the way they write. I did that. It's fantastic. It's the most incredible profession.
1: Are you telling me that when you wrote Where is the Green Sheep, you did not know what profound effect it would have on generations to come? And book week parades would have many green sheep on stage.
0: And the hair tearing of parents when they had to read it yet again. Oh, my God.
1: You actually were probably one of the reasons I first started cooking. My very first experiment in the kitchen was a Possum Magic recipe book.
0: Very old, very much out of print.
1: Yes, I've got it still. It's smudged with cooking stains on it. Yeah. So inspiring to read, but also inspiring to cook. And I understand that you've been an adult learner as well.
0: Joe, I wouldn't be sitting here if I hadn't been an adult learner. I had been to drama school in London for 3 years and done a teaching course alongside it. It was compulsory. You couldn't do this course without becoming a teacher at the end of it. And it was rigid and frightening. It was like a ballet school. It was very, very, very strict. And I came back to Adelaide, as I had not lived here, you know, ever. I came back because my grandfather was 90. And I loved him, and he had financially supported me because I came from a family that was not financially well off. They're very intellectually well off, but not financially. So I came back to Adelaide, and I came to probably this room, Joe. I came to this room, and I said, well, here I am. This is my training. I want to be a presenter. With a terribly posh English accent because I had just come from, you know, London. And, well, they told me to get lost. And so that was very, very humiliating and probably a very good lesson. You can't just walk in and say, well, here I am. And what happened was that one of the people who interviewed me said, so you have a training in drama, do you? And I said, yes, I do. He said, well, my wife is about to take on a job at Cabra and she can't do it because she's going to have a major operation. Will you stand in for her for a term? And it was never my intention to be a teacher, never. I come from a family, generations upon generations upon generations of teachers. So I started at Cabra. The woman never came back. And I never looked back.
1: So even though you came from generations of teachers,
0: I must have had the genes because I loved it the moment I started.

0: then I was working then at the tertiary level at Sturt College, and they said, but you've only got a teaching diploma. You haven't got a degree even. You haven't even got a BA. You haven't even got that. Even though you've got everything we want, you haven't got the qualification at all. And Sturt College was at the bottom of the hill and Flinders was at the top. So I worked full-time and studied full-time. And at the age of 31, I wrote as an assignment at Flinders University, 31, the embryonic possum magic as an assignment. And I would not be here if I had not been an adult learner.
1: That is such an excellent example of why you should do it anyway. And did you, when you were 31, did you think, oh, but I'm so old, in the same way the 44-year-old did?
0: I was annoyed. I was annoyed that they asked me to do it because I was monumentally qualified to do the job that I was doing. So I was irritated. But once I started studying, I also loved that. You know, once I was studying much more academically, I loved that. And my beloved lecturer, Felicity Hughes, had taught Paradise Lost the semester before. And there were only six of us in the class. This was the olden days. And there was no way you couldn't read a book of Paradise Lost each week, you know, because there were only six people and we've chatted about it. And when she taught children's literature, it was an option. And my daughter was an avid reader, and I thought, I'll do children's literature to find out what's around. I really did think that it was a Mickey Mouse course, in my heart of hearts, because it wasn't Paradise Lost. And she was brilliant. Mm. She was absolutely brilliant. And I kiss her feet all over her shoes to this very day.
1: On 891 ABC Adelaide, you are hearing here from Mem Fox. So we also have Tim Looker, and they've known each other for decades, as you can hear. My name is Jo. And Tim, we actually met when you had just finished studying as a lawyer and you'd been admitted as a lawyer. And you'd undertaken this course of study much later in life. So what was it that possessed you to do that?
2: Oh, well, it seemed like a good idea at the time. I'm a person who hasn't worked out what I want to do when I grow up, I think is the biggest problem. I always thought I was having a bad experience at high school, and Mem and I talked about this in the car about words of encouragement. I was interested in painting, but my father sort of knocked it out of me. And I thought I was stupid because my school reports were poor, you know, G's and D's, and how low does the alphabet go in school results? And I got to Sturt College with Mem, and I got a note, and I remember it exactly. She read one of my pieces and wrote, "You're a starfish amongst the seaweed."
1: Oh,
2: that was an expression
1: wow.
2: You used.
1: What a thing to have Mem Fox say to you.
2: And just words of encouragement like that, I thought, well, not so stupid after all. And I sort of overcorrected by being a lawyer at 74. and I'm now doing a course, and this is one perhaps for the audience as well. I'm doing a course through Harvard University in Chinese history from Sage Kings to Confucius. They're available online, and they're free if you just want to do the material, but if you pay, you get access to the professor and things. So anybody can do them, and it won't cost you anything. So I guess this week is about encouraging people. Look, go and learn something. I wanted to learn a language, but the Spanish classes were at night, and I don't like driving at night. So, but there are plenty of things there to do. And be encouraged, and be encouraging of the people around you as well. And I say it was Mem's encouragement that had a profound effect when I lobbed at this university thinking I wasn't that smart, and I got this fabulous encouragement. I remember that particular one about the starfish.
1: Did you remember that line, Mem? Do you remember
0: no,
1: writing
0: that? That's brilliant.
1: We're all writing it down.
0: It's a great line. I'm so glad I said it because it was true. It was true. You know, he was one out of the box. Otherwise, we wouldn't be sitting here together, possibly.
1: He certainly is one out of the box. Yeah. That is Tim Looker, Mem Fox. My name is Joe. I've

0: people as well, whether or not they are studying at a later age or if they've ever studied or learned something. Even if it's not studying, you've just learned something. This says, does a Certificate 3 in horticulture at age 45 to 47 count? Or starting a diploma in electronic engineering at the age of 51, says Roger.
1: Absolutely.
2: Incredible, both of those are.
0: that's a big awesome. Undertaking.
2: You know, when you look at other people, you think, oh, my goodness, that is awesome. Mm.
0: Yes. You learning Chinese history, Tim, I'm not surprised, but I'm kind of surprised at the same time. What else are you learning at the moment, Mem? Are you undertaking some kind of learning in other areas?
2: Not really. Mostly checking out recipes on the net and seeing what works and which work and which don't. And I think I'm pretty good in the kitchen. It's one of my hobbies. And a lot of them are not right.
0: Right.
2: They're not right. So, you know, I'm sort of learning. I even bought a recipe book of a very popular cook, chef, and that's I gave that to the library. I thought, somebody else can make these mistakes. I don't have to read this and I don't have to look at this on the net ever again. Mm. I'm not using these recipes. They don't work. So I'm not learning anything formal.
0: But
2: at the moment,
0: I think that's all right. That counts in learning anything. So what have you recently learned in
2: mistakes,
0: the kitchen?
2: You know, the mistakes that you... You know, the amount of time that people say to cook something, it's too long or it's not long enough. Mm. And you think, come on, people, have you never in your life, you know, boiled penne? You know, you can't boil it for 10 minutes. It doesn't work. Come on.
0: I've learned how to make a very nice lentil soup recently. I've never made it before using dried lentils, which I've always been a bit afraid of because, you know, how long are you meant to boil it for? And I'm like, so I never did. I've just learned how to make lentil soup, and it's lentil soup for days in my household at the moment. It is so good. And my father has taught me how to make sourdough. And he lives up on the coast of northern New South Wales. And I brought home from his place I had the sourdough starter. But I left it in my suitcase for too long and I forgot about it. It exploded all through the crow. I was scraping it off everything and getting the starter going. And it takes a long time. They're not wrong when they say a sourdough takes a bit of effort. So I've done it for probably at least 12 months now. And I think I've just finally nailed it. So I think I'm better at sourdough than I am crocheting, put it that way. This text on 0467 922 891 says, I went back to school at age 52 and became a qualified veterinary technician. Best move ever, says this text, at 52 years old.
2: Wow.
0: And that's part of the thing about being an adult learner, isn't it? It gives you more purpose and makes your mind and your brain work in different ways. Would you agree, Mem?
2: Oh, absolutely. Absolutely. I heard Norman Swan the other day. One regularly hears Norman Swan. He's everywhere. But one of the things that he said, which really startled me, was he was talking about retirement. And the one word of advice that he had was don't fully retire, which, and you know, and I'm still involved in publishing and writing and so on. I suppose I'm still working. I say that's what you would call it, wouldn't you?
0: You're here talking about
2: there we are.
0: Adult Learners Week on the ABC.
2: He did say don't retire. It's a killer. Mm. If you totally, you know, block off the world and, you know, learning. It's all about Tim's thing of you know, adult learning. Just keep going. Mm. Keep in the world. Don't retreat from the world.
0: Gosh, that is a good lesson as well. Tim's from Ranella. Hello, Tim. Are you studying or learning as an adult?
3: I was studying both robotics engineering and electronics engineering at a master's level. I did stop after COVID hit because everything just got too hard, but it got me far enough to get me into a change of career and loving what I do now.
0: How hard or otherwise was it to have a change of career, I suppose, as you were approaching 50?
3: I was already been involved in electronics throughout my life, but just advancing that, but adding in the robotics, you know, stop my indicators. It was certainly hard, particularly learning again with maths

0: my master's with uni essay, age 58, and I really enjoy, says Christine.
1: Wow.
0: Yeah, this is very inspirational. So where does one start then, Tim? You're an ambassador for the UNESCO Adult Learners Week. Where would you encourage people to start?
2: Well, it's an individual journey. I got into law based on what Mem says, never retire. I've worked since I was 15. I'm not used to not working. And I needed something to fill in my days. And signing up for uni, one, I learnt that you don't pay the HECS debt back until you start earning a certain amount of money. So that's okay. I've run up a HECS debt. But it was I live at Glenelg, on the tram in the morning, sit there for a couple of hours in a very interesting lecture. And I treated the whole course like a kid in a lolly shop without any kind of plan to it. I thought, that looks interesting. I'll do that subject. And that, oh, I'll do that next. So I was out in the breaks. A few of us went for the coffee and sat and solved the problems of the world. I live on my own now. The kids are gone. I'd had a day out. I came home. I was tired. The next day I had things to do for what I'd done the day before. And I felt I was engaged with the world. And
3: hang on, Tim. Can I just ask you something? In order to do law, you must have had a qualification that allowed you to do that, even to think of doing that. You couldn't have just done it.
2: Well, the hardest part to university was getting in, and when I signed up to be a teacher, I did a mature age entry test at a Sturt.
3: Right.
2: And they said, okay, you'll do. And it was free in those days. We didn't have to pay for that degree. And so I got in on mature age entry. I think you had to be in the workforce for 5 years and you could do this test. Well, surprise, surprise, I passed the test and they let me in. And the rest is sort of history. Now,
3: yeah, but what about law?
2: Get law, because I had a teaching degree, they accepted. I've also got a master's degree. That's another story. But I piggybacked on the first one.
3: Okay.
2: So the first one got me in. Yep. Then that got me into UniSA, into the School of Psychology to do a master's degree. And then when I wanted to do law, I rang up Julia, the head of the law school, said, I'm an old scholar. Would you have me back? Of course. Yeah, come in. I will give you some credit for prior learning.
0: Excellent.
2: And so I did it that way. But I think all universities have a mature age entry ability, even if you...
3: And it sort of teaches at the same time as tests, doesn't it?
2: Yes. Yeah, well, I don't know what the current one is, but I'm sure there's a mature path.
0: Well, they would love mature age students because you're less likely to go to toga parties on the Sunday night and get smashed and not be able to show up on Monday for classes.
2: But you will say, excuse me, I think what you're saying is not right. I was there, you know, when that happened.
0: What a delight it is to spend some time with you both. Clearly, such good friends. Over many, many decades. Tim, we love you on this program. Mem Fox, you're Mem Fox. So I need to say no more. And we love you too. Thank you for coming in today.
3: Thank you, Jo.
0: It is UNESCO Adult Learners Week. Go onto the website. You'll be able to find all kinds of different courses, just like those ones that I was referring to earlier, making mocktails, macrame and basic car maintenance. They're on the website. So they're actual courses that you can go and do. So go and have a look on the website. Let me know if you end up doing any of them. A few minutes away from the latest in the news on 891 ABC Adelaide. I'm Jo Laverty.

0: I'm 1ABC Adelaide, Jackson Brown, Dr. My Eyes. It is time to go to the news. After that, we're going to have a look at Radio National, who are compiling their top 100 books again. This year's theme is Australian books. And so they've asked some people you know and you love what their favourite Australian books are. This is Sean McAuliffe.
1: My favourite Australian book, sorry, lots of books, is my own. The Earth Takes a Holiday. That's my favourite one at the moment because I've spent so much time with it.
0: I love Sean McAuliffe. So tell me your favourite Australian book. I've got a few others. I've got Frank Helly as well and a few others that I'll share with you their favourite books. But you tell me yours, 0467 922 891, and we will catch up with Radio National in about half an hour. Next, it's our News of the Day panel. Hope you can stick around.
2: If it's being talked about in your community,
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4: Good afternoon, Richard Davies with ABC News. The Greens say they're concerned there won't be adequate time for the community to give feedback on Adelaide's new MotoGP track. Community consultation opens today and will run until September the 20th. Track construction is set to begin in December. Greens MLC Melanie Selwood says she's concerned the project is moving too fast.
5: How can we really see meaningful consultation when there's only a few months to alter the scope of a huge project like the MotoGP track redevelopment?
4: Prosecutors have launched an appeal against the sentence handed to a former child protection foster carer convicted of sexually abusing young girls. 70-year-old Ricky John Bennett was jailed in June for 24 years. He was found guilty of child sex offences against 9 victims over almost 2 decades. The judge initially combined the sentences for each victim, totalling more than 60 years, but determined that length of imprisonment would be crushing. Today, the Court of Criminal Appeal heard the Director of Public Prosecutions believes the 24-year sentence is manifestly inadequate and does not acknowledge injuries suffered by each victim. The SA Court plans to decide on the appeal on Thursday. South Australia's Health Minister says more aged care beds are needed to keep up with rising demand and reduce pressure on the state's health system. Blair Boyer says South Australians waiting for a bed peaked at 483 this month, up from 50 in August 2022. He says 10,000 beds are needed across the country, while 800 were delivered last year. 5,000 beds are expected to come online next year. Mr. Boyer has told 891 ABC Adelaide he wants to know what will happen in the meantime.
6: What I really want to see is what's the plan between now and those extra 5,000 per year coming online? What's getting us through that? Because the pressures are real.
4: Authorities in Nepal warn of possible fresh flooding, urging residents in flood-affected districts to remain on high alert. Glenn Lauder has more.
7: Flood warning notices have been sent to people's phones as rescue crews work to clear a major highway that's connecting Kathmandu to one of the areas worst hit by last week's catastrophic floods. At least 800 people have been confirmed dead, but thousands of others are still missing in Nepal and Tibet, including 43 Australians. Australian officials say they hold grave concerns for those unaccounted for, but have not lost hope. Authorities in Nepal are meanwhile preparing mass burial sites for the dead, and say DNA samples are being collected from unidentified bodies so they can be matched with family members at a later date.
4: Jordan says its armed forces have intercepted 8 missiles that entered its airspace after Iran announced retaliatory strikes against US bases. Linda Gruen reports.
8: Iranian state television shows what it says are ballistic missiles being fired by Iran at U.S. bases in Jordan. Iran says they're in response to American strikes in the Strait of Hormuz. The U.S. military has confirmed that its forces took limited and precise action against Iranian mine-laying forces, posing an imminent threat in the vital oil shipping channel. Last week, U.S. President Donald Trump said that all mines placed in the strait by Iran had been detonated or removed, and he's warned that any ship deploying new mines will be destroyed. Today's attacks mark the first military action between the U.S. and Iran in a month.
4: The Prime Minister of Iceland says they'll continue to strengthen the country's economic ties with the European Union despite voting not to pursue full membership. Iceland is a member of the European Economic Area, which allows free trade with EU member countries. And Kristrin Frosta-Dottir says she'll build on those ties. This weekend's referendum was close, with 52% of residents voting against holding EU membership negotiations. Taking a look at sport, and Adelaide Crows' Riley Filthorpe says the return of Callum Archie and potentially Luke Pedler will be advantageous as the team prepares to face the Western Bulldogs at Adelaide Oval on Saturday. It will be a must-win elimination final for the Crows, but the star forward Filthorpe says the team is in a much better spot than last year.
9: I think we're a lot fresher than we were this time last year. It's a long year and we're probably a bit flat by the end of it. So I think we're refreshed, ready to go. Obviously having those two boys is going to be huge. Yeah, I think we're in a much better, more mature spot than last year.
4: Taking a look at South Australia's weather, a dry and mostly sunny day is expected throughout. Port Lincoln's heading for a top of 19, Port Pirie 22, Renmark 21, Mount Gambier 17, Broken Hill 21. Adelaide, a sunny afternoon ahead, a top of 21 is forecast. It's just eclipsed that, it's now 21.1 in the city. Tomorrow, a sunny morning, then late showers and 22. ABC News.
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0: Heady times to have met Tim Curry in the 1980s in London. How did this happen?
12: We've been to the Rocky Horror Picture Show and we all had smoked salmon at this fancy restaurant and they were talking about their next production and Tim Curry was explaining to me how wonderful smoked salmon is and I thought I was very sophisticated. So I always think of that occasion when I have smoked salmon.
2: Joe Laverty.
0: This is just after 1:05 and Radio National is compiling our top 100 books again. This time the theme is Australian books. And they've asked some people that we all know and love what their favourite Australian books are.
13: I'm Fran Kelly and my favourite Australian book of all time, I would say The Yield by Tara June Winch. It is an exquisite story of intergenerational grief and trauma, of stolen lands, but of a culture that can't really be stolen, can't really be obliterated, that survives as long as the language can survive.
0: So you are going to hear from Radio National with this year's theme. And if you'd like to tell me your favourite Australian book, you can text me on 0467 922 891 and make sure you vote with Radio National as well. And remember last week we had star of the stage Nancy Hayes in the studio in the final days of the production Anastasia. She was so warm and wonderful to speak to. And during that call, we heard from Russell, who is a super fan.
14: I first saw Nancy in Guys and Dolls many years ago. She was wonderful. Since then, she's in her and was it Ricky? I'm trying to think of the gentleman who was in that show.
15: Ricky May.
14: Ricky May, yes, there with his sit down, you're rocking the boat. And that turned me on to theatre.

0: done about 40, 50 musicals myself as an amateur. Miss Hayes, I mean, absolute rank amateur. I'm not trying to compare myself with your standard, but it's just great fun. And I've got to say, Miss Hayes, I don't think the television showed me your talent as the stage did, because that's what really made me appreciate you as a performer.
1: Oh, thank you, Russell. That's lovely to hear.
2: When I say he's a big fan, he really was a huge fan, and he'd gone on to be in musicals because of Nancy Hayes. And we had a double pass to give away to the final night of Anastasia and decided to give it to Russell if he could answer one very easy question, which was, what is Nancy's last name? And of course he knew it. He was super chuffed to get those tickets, and I asked him, well, I made him promise to get back in contact with us and let us know how it went. So we will hear from Russell a little later.
3: People, pundits, and pros.
2: And your guest today, Rick Saar, Professor of Law at Adelaide University. Lovely to see you again, Rick. Thank you for coming in.
4: Always a pleasure, Joe.
2: And unusually, I have a double header, a double team in Brett Anthony. And you may remember we met Brett a few weeks or months ago. He was selling a beloved collection of vintage toys in order to fund a music project. And Andrea, and you two are a married couple. Lovely to have you both here, Brett and Andrea.
5: Thank you, Joe.
6: Thank you for having us.
2: But I'm going to start with Rick, but what is the topic that you together have brought in here? Well,
6: my main topic is mammograms and the importance of them, you know, pretty much.
2: When I saw that you wanted to talk about mammograms, I went, that is wonderful. Yeah, and then I thought, when you said, I'm actually going to bring my wife, I thought, even better. That's the way to do it. Andrea, and you're comfortable talking about your breast cancer journey?
5: 100%.
2: Okay.
5: Absolutely. Breast cancer awareness is absolutely paramount. Yeah. So very, very happy and honoured.
2: Great. Well, we'll come to that in a moment. And my topic that I'm bringing to the table is the olive trees and the MotoGP, which is going to go through the heritage-listed olive grove. Is this a nice compromise? Is it an acceptable compromise if it means removing fewer native and significant trees? So that's coming up. But we'll start with you, Professor Saar. This is an idea that you had while listening to this program.
4: I did. I was hearing a wonderful woman talking to your program last week about giving money to support people in Tibet and Nepal after that horrendous, shocking incident that's been occurring last week. And it occurred to me that ABC's now been running a little fundraising thing, which is rather lovely. And I thought, yes, my wife and I will put $50 or $60 into that. That seems fine. And then I thought, it does seem strange that all of us here being asked just to fill in a little form and give a little bit of money, when you've got some people around the world who just have billions of dollars. And I would have thought, yes, by the time we kind of got the ABC together and people popped in maybe $10,000, $20,000, Elon Musk would just have to give 0.1% of his wealth to give $1 billion. And I thought, isn't it strange that we're not hearing from these, well, so-called trillionaires and billionaires in the days of philanthropy that might have elicited something from them? So it just seemed very strange to me that we're asking people like me and like you and Brett and Andrea to put our hands in our pockets and give a little bit of money, when this is enormous amount of wealth that's floating around the world.
2: A lot of philanthropists, I think, might keep it quiet. Do you think that's true, Professor Saar?
4: Well, knowing Elon Musk just has to sneeze and he doesn't keep it quiet, I imagine if he was giving $1 billion, he'd certainly let everyone know. So, and if he gave 1% of his wealth, it'd be $10 billion. I think we're going to need $10 billion to restore those valleys. And it's not going to come from handouts from you and me getting our $50 together. I really am waiting for the tech giants who have just got this incredible wealth at their fingertips to stand up. Now, Bill Gates has been very, very generous over the years, and there's the Gates Foundation, et cetera, has given away billions of dollars. I'm waiting for Elon to restore our faith that he's not a complete idiot and a complete, I better not use the word.
2: No, probably. I do have delay dump button if you do, but I wouldn't expect that from you, Professor Saar. I suppose wouldn't it make everybody feel great knowing that a billionaire had, or a trillionaire in Musk's case, had donated so much money? I think people, philanthropists, do tend to keep it quiet because they're worried about then everybody coming and asking for money and the constant work it takes to knock it all back. But those who do, who are outright and spoken about what they support, we just love them. Taylor Swift, for example, she donates huge amounts of money wherever she goes, into the city she goes to, and gives lots of money to all of her performers and tech crew and everything like that. And we love her all the more for it.
4: Well, that's true. But I was listening to Angus Taylor speaking last week when someone asked him about some aspects in relation to the refugee issue, obviously. And he said, well, charity begins at home. And I thought, OK, that's fair enough. But Australia is one of the wealthiest countries in the world. And some years ago, the UN decided it would be really good if every country could aim to have 0.7% of their gross national income in some sort of outlay to other countries around the world. We're nowhere near that. We're 0.18%, according to Oxfam. And yet we're one of the most wealthy countries in the world. Mm. We are way down the list of the OECD countries in terms of generosity. And this is an opportunity for us to do that while getting Elon Musk on board.
2: Mm. One of my producers, Emma, is doing the maths on it and says Nepal has a nominal GDP of approximately $45.85 billion. 1% of Musk's wealth is just under a quarter of Nepal's entire GDP. So that puts it into focus. I do feel like sometimes people don't talk about how they donate, how much they donate, and so on, for fear of maybe it's not enough, maybe it's too much, of whatever judgment comes with that. But also I think it's shown that if you are seen to be donating, then more people will start to donate as well. So it is a good thing to talk about donating. Brett and Andrea, do you find time to fundraise in your lives or donate to any specific causes, Andrea?
5: Absolutely. I've done like I'm a guitarist and vocalist, and over the years, I spent 10 years at the Hampstead Centre every Saturday, going in there and driving the patients nuts with all kinds of music and shenanigans. I've done a lot of fundraisers for breast cancer awareness long before I was struck with it, and anybody that needed help. It didn't matter to me if a person needed help and I could go and, you know, make a noise and help raise money. I was right there. It's just, I mean, that's what it's all about in my book. So, yes, I have been very involved, you know, and Brett's been there all the way, you know, carrying the gear in and supporting me 1,000%.
6: It's great to see them, the way they used to light up, the dementia patients, and they'd hear a certain song that they knew and they would just light up.
5: Yes.
6: You know, it was amazing.
2: Yes.
6: I
2: suppose there's donating money and then there's donating time, which for many is almost more valuable than money. And so anything, any kind of gift that you can give is valuable.
6: Correct.
2: Sandy says Dolly Parton was a giver. Mm. The world needs more dollies. And another completely different text says, in a world of Donalds, be a dolly. I can see some T-shirts being made with that. And David said, if we taxed wealthy people properly, we wouldn't need to rely so much on donations and philanthropy. What do you think of that, Professor Sarr?
4: I like that very much. Mm. That's it.
2: That's it. How do we make that happen? I feel like I've got nothing to back this up, but I feel the majority of people would like to see the super wealthy be taxed more. But how do we actually make that happen?
4: Well, again, we'd have to come back to some political adventurism, and people don't like tax policy, notwithstanding the gap between rich and poor is widening. Mm.
2: I donate through the Workplace Giving program, and a lot of people do have, a lot of places, business places do have Workplace Giving. It's a savvy way to do it because it's a tax deductible. It takes it out of your pay before it actually goes to the tax man in the first place. So I feel like there's a win-win situation here. I support UNICEF, and then it somehow helps my tax at the end of the tax season. So that's one way you might consider donating to any cause that's important to you. This is 891 ABC Adelaide and your News of the Day panel. Brett Anthony and Andrea have come in as a double header today because, Brett, you wanted to talk about the importance of mammograms.
6: Yeah, I do. It's one of those things where ladies of age, I'm not sure what the cutoff is, how young or old you have to be to have one, but it's very important. If you find something that's sus or something sore, don't be afraid to go to the doctor. Don't let fear take your power, like Andrea did. And she got into some strife there and finally got the mammogram done, had a biopsy, and they come up with triple negative breast cancer, and it rolled from there. So what I'm trying to convey today is don't be afraid to get a mammogram. It's very important.

0: important.
1: And don't take Brett's word for it, because Brett's asked Andrea to come in as well. And
0: I did.
1: Tell me your breast cancer story.
2: Okay, so I'll try to be as quick as I can.
1: You take your time. We've got time.
2: So about halfway through 2024, I noticed a swelling in my right armpit. And I'm right-handed and I'm a pretty strong girl, and I was doing some volunteer work and thought, oh, it's just big because of that. And then I noticed my hair just wouldn't do anything. It was drab and yuck, and I started to age, and then I started to get nauseous, a bit like morning sickness, be there for a minute and then gone. And then I started getting very tired, so tired that I nearly crashed my car driving home from Glenelg one afternoon after doing some volunteer work. And I thought, oh, geez. And then I remember I put deodorant on this day and I felt a lump. And my husband, Brett.
0: It's me over here.
2: He said, what's this? And I was like, oh, it's just a sweat gland.
0: Yeah, she kept brushing it off.
2: Yeah, just a sweat gland. And then one thing or another, I'd go to do some singing and I'd get halfway through the first verse and I just ran out of steam and energy and I couldn't work it out and I started to get a little moody and things. And then I come across this lady who was in treatment for breast cancer and she was having a lovely week. And we got talking and she said, when did you have your mammogram? And I said, well, I've only ever had one. Ladies, listen, I only had one mammogram and I was 60. I should have been having mammograms right from the word go, you know, from the appropriate age. So she said to me, you go and have a mammogram. I was like, well, I'm fine. She said, just have one. So I did. Well, I didn't, I beg your pardon. I kept that in my head. And then one day I just woke up and I just thought, there's something really wrong with me. I just didn't feel right. And the fear took over. And so it was a full 5 months before I told anyone that I suspected something was wrong with me. So I carried that burden for a long, long time, which is a silly thing to do. Don't do that, ladies.
1: Well, that sounds like when Brett said, you said, don't let the fear...
0: Don't let the fear take your power.
1: Yes.
0: So if you're listening out there, ladies, and you've got something sus going on, straight to the doctor, because it was nearly too late for Andrea. They got her just in time.
2: Yeah, so I had the SA Pathology. They were fabulous. They did the mammogram first and I knew. I already knew. Then they did the ultrasound. This is all in one go. Then they told me that I had malignant tumour in the right breast and lymph node affected in the right armpit. So they automatically did the biopsies and I had four of those. And then they did a full body CT scan all in one place. And they come back with a diagnosis of triple negative breast cancer stage 2. Which is survivable. A month later, the tumour had grown by 20 millimetres and I went into aggressive chemotherapy. It was tough, but I was tougher. I kept positive. One of the things that I wanted to do was reach out to other women. I didn't want anyone to go through what I went through and I didn't want any woman to lose their power to fear,
1: yes,
2: which is what I did. Mm. So don't do me. So I documented this all right through on Facebook, which I never do, personal things. And it's just been amazing because by being open like that, because I'm a musician and I have a lot of folks, you know, on my Facebook, the awareness took off like a great big tidal wave. And I had 24 women come forward, some that I didn't know, some were friends of friends that'd seen my posts and were inspired to contact me about their fears. And they all took off and went and had their mammogram first and everything that followed on from there. Three had tumours, but they were all fine. They were all fine.
1: Imagine if they had left it.
2: If they had left it, they would have been in strife.
1: Yeah.
2: By the time I had finished all of my chemotherapy, I had to have a partial mastectomy on my right breast. It wasn't in my left. And when the pathology came back after they rebuilt that right breast, it was full of undetected cancer, and this can happen, you know. So 8 days later, they went in and done a double mastectomy and took another lymph node.
1: Just 8 days later, did you
2: just
1: say?
2: Just 8 days later. They acted extremely quickly, and it turned out the pathology came back. There was no more cancer, so I actually didn't have to have a double mastectomy, but you couldn't know that until they did it.
1: How did you feel about that?
2: I couldn't care less.
0: Cancer-free.
2: One thing I've said was, you know, I don't need boobies to live.
0: No.
2: You know, I really don't. And, yeah, it is confronting. You know, it's us women, it's our womanhood, our cosmetic appearance. But at the end of the day, you do that or you're going to die. What's it going to be? But you have to remain positive.
1: According to BreastScreen South Australia, you're invited to screen every 2 years from the age of 50, and that's more than 75% of breast cancers occur in women over 50 years old. So, but women from 40 to 49 are also eligible. Mm. But then just go and do it is what I'm hearing from you, Andrea. Don't put it off.
2: What I have learned across my journey is that it's becoming more and more apparent that cancer is really quite prevalent, all cancers, but particularly things like breast cancer, bowel cancer in younger people. So, you know, my children are like in their 30s, around that age group. And, you know, when you're that young, you're pretty invincible. You think that, you know, oh, I'll be right, it's not me, you know. Unfortunately, that's becoming more and more prevalent.
1: Yeah.
2: So what I've been saying all the way through, and my husband has been right behind me telling everyone he can, it doesn't matter what age you are. If something is not right, it's not right. Yeah. Act quickly.
1: Mm-hmm. Brett, you made an excellent judgment call, not only in marrying Andrea, but also in bringing her in today as well. That's a very powerful story that you shared, Andrea, and there'll be many people listening to your words now thinking, I better get onto it.
0: Oh, let's hope so.
2: Oh, please do.
1: Do it. Do it. It's coming up to 25 past one.
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1: We've got Rick Saar, Brett and Andrea Anthony. My name is Joe Laverty. Your final topic comes from Breakfast and the Premier Peter Malinauskas with Sonia Jules and Rory talking about the MotoGP GP design for Adelaide City and Parklands. The design does see the removal of nearly 400 trees. 42 are significant. But it includes the removal of some trees from the Parklands heritage-listed olive grove. This is what the Premier had to say about the olive trees.
8: Olive trees are a declared pest nationally. Landscape boards spent a lot of money trying to eradicate olives in many parts of the state.
9: But this is an olive grove from colonial times.
8: Sure, it has a history to it, and that is impossible to deny. But the history is ironic. I mean, they were put there for industrial purposes so that they could use the oil for lubricants, which is, you know, the irony of that's not lost on me.
1: So the Premier says having the race go through the olive grove means removing fewer native and significant trees. So your thoughts on this move, Professor Saar?
10: I need to declare, having been a Labor candidate recently, that I'm somewhat torn by this, and I'm getting a lot of flack from my colleagues and others suggesting I need to be a little bit more adverse. I'm not happy about the fact now that the track, now that we've seen the map, doesn't go around the street circuit. It actually goes straight across Rodney, or King Rodney Park, I think it's called, and through the olives, which doesn't impress me at all, particularly given their colonial heritage. But there's also a tree on the corner of Rymill Park, which has historical significance as well, right there on East Terrace, and I'm a bit worried about that one as well. This is the first time anyone's seen this actual track, which we've been promised for the last few months. And I know there'll be some community consultation. I imagine the community consultation will be somewhat adverse. We may see there's going to be some degree of modification by the Premier. For a start, I know that at one point he was talking about replacing each tree with three trees. It's now 10 trees, and I've heard he's now talking about not little seedlings of 20 centimetres in the ground, but we're talking trees that might be 2 or 3 metres to go straight in, which appeals to me, but it does seem a lot of money as a setup fee rather than just running around the track, which has already been tarmacked.
1: Nature positive is the way it's being described.
10: Yes, in fact, the Conservation Council's come out more positively than I other thought they would have. So
1: sounds like they're getting a lot out of it.
10: We'll see what the consultation process reveals.
1: And what about you guys, Brett and Andrea? Do you mind the olive trees taking the hit if it means more established trees being able to stay around?
0: I get what Peter's saying. He intends to bring millions of dollars into the state for small business, et cetera, et cetera. But at the cost of nature, no, I don't agree with it. There could be another way. There could be another circuit designed. Why cut down the trees? I get the business side of it, but I don't get why destroy nature over it. Must be another way. What about the track at Malalar? Well, perhaps there's an idea. I'm not a racing guy. I don't know much about it, but. Yeah, that's just...
1: You're yet to be convinced by the sound of
0: it. Yeah, well, just listening to Rick, I'm thinking, well, yeah, at the cost of what, you know.
1: Andrea, do you have thoughts?
2: It's a tough one. You know, there's two sides to every situation. You know, we've got to look after our world, full stop. And then there's progress. I think at the end of the day, you've got to do what is right. You've got to do what is right. And I'm a great believer in things have a way of working themselves out eventually. Let's just hope that the right decisions are made for the situation. You know, I'm a country girl, so, you know, I'm born and bred in Port Augusta and, you know, grew up in the bush. So I have a great love for nature. But I'm also a motorbike rider. But no, I think they need to really carefully consider, what their actions, what repercussions that will have on both sides of the fence.
0: Yeah,
1: you've been lovely to have on the panel today, Andrea.
2: Thank you for coming in. Unexpected.
1: And Brett making your debut as well. And, of course, Professor Rick Saar, but just a professional all around. Thank you for your time.
0: Thank you for having us.
2: Thank you.
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1: Hello, it is 1:30. Thank you for listening, tuning in wherever you are across South Australia, or if you're listening on ABC Listen, anywhere really around Australia or around the world. There's a lot of conversation bubbling along at the moment. We have been talking about the announcement today, the MotoGP design, the track that's been revealed, and it's out for consultation at the moment. Lots of tens of millions of dollars going into it, and of course the fate of the trees, which people have been very interested in, very concerned in some quarters. The design sees the removal of nearly 400 trees. 42 are significant, and it does include the removal of some trees from the Parklands Heritage-listed Olive Grove. The Premier on Breakfast with Sonia Jules and Rory this morning said this.
8: Olive trees are a declared pest nationally. Landscape boards spent a lot of money trying to eradicate olives in many parts of the state.
9: But this is an olive grove from colonial times.
8: Sure, it has a history to it, and that is impossible to deny. But the history is ironic. I mean, they were put there for industrial purposes so that they could use the oil for lubricants, which is, the irony of that's not lost on me.
1: So I've asked you whether you think the idea, of course, is if it goes, that the track goes through the olive grove, it means removing fewer native and significant trees and getting rid of the invasive species. That was the word the Premier used today, even though it is heritage listed and they're historic olive trees. Emily's from Strathalbyn and has a unique point of view on this one. Tell me about your relationship with olive trees, Emily.
4: Hey, Jo. I was an olive oil producer for about 15 years. We sold our grove a couple of years ago. And I'm also an Australian olive oil judge. So I judge oils and olives nationally and internationally with a bunch of amazing colleagues. And I've sort of been thinking about the olive crisis. I'll put my views on the parkland clearance aside. I'm not very supportive of it, of course, but I have been thinking about the olive trees and. You know,

0: olive grove like that is actually a production grove, so it's not a weed, and we can produce, you know, we can have production groves that are all around the state. We've got them, and you know, we're allowed to grow those olives because, you know, we control them and manage them. But if they are going to go, the thought that's been with me this morning since I heard about it was the timber is the timber. So olive wood is highly prized. It is absolutely beautiful timber. And I would really love to see some sort of art installation maybe that memorialises that olive grove and uses the timber and respects it. You know, it's a really, it's a part of our heritage and history, and sure, we've declared them as weeds, but it is an important part of Adelaide's identity. And so is there a way that we can perhaps turn that olive wood into something that we can all appreciate for many more hundreds of years to come?
1: That wood would be 150 years old or so. So somewhere around about that. It was they were there a long, long time ago. What a lovely idea that is, Emily.
0: Yeah.
1: I hope someone from the Chief Minister's department is maybe listening and thinking, yes, that is a good idea. That might just be the trick.
0: Yeah, it's an opportunity. And I think, you know, olive tree, they won't transplant. They're too big with a very deep root system. You may be able to grow some cuttings from them and regraft them into something else. But the timber itself will be absolutely spectacular. And, I'd really love to, maybe the jam factory could do something. Yes. I don't know. It'd be great to be able to keep that in some way.
1: Well, Emily, I think that is a grand idea. Thank you very much for putting it forward on 891 Afternoons. My phone number, 0467, my phone number, sorry, is 1300 222 891. Michael's from Port Noarlunga. Hello, Michael.
2: Yeah, good afternoon. I just wanted to comment. I need to get council approval. I live in the Onkaparinga area. I need to get council approval to cut down a cotton palm that has no benefit to the local environment, yet the Premier can cut down trees that are significant to the environment purely for a GP race where there's not enough runoff for the bikes.
1: Does it get your goat? No way. I think I've heard this before, Michael. Hang on, how come I can't get rid of this tree that I'm worried might fall on my house? I can't do that. But it's so easy to get rid of some other trees, apparently.
2: Exactly.
1: Mm. Thank you very much for the call. You can text me as well if you like on 0467 922 891. My question for the News of the Day panel was, is this, so the Premier has said that taking it through the olive grove does mean removing fewer native and significant trees. Is this a good outcome, I suppose? This is a nice compromise. Do you feel that way? My phone number, 1300 222 891. This text says it's a National Trust Heritage listed olive grove and should be left alone. Apparently this species is rare in Europe. It's well maintained and a beautiful place that everyone should visit. The gnarled trunks and canopy are priceless. A beautiful picture spot. What about the wildlife and diversity? And Glenn's given me a call. Glenn's in Goolwa. What do you think of this? Is the olive tree solution, is it an elegant solution, Glenn? Hello, Glenn. Oh, did you put the phone down and walk away, Glenn?
3: Yeah, I did. I had to turn my radio off. Because I'm on a landline and I'm away from the phone.
1: Oh, okay, sure. All right, thank you for doing that.
3: I'm okay now.
1: Yes, good. I asked you whether or not you think that this is a kind of good compromise to take out the olives.
3: Yeah, I think it's a compromise. I'm not really happy about the race being in the city. Much as I'm into sport, I think it basically... you know, we should be thinking about also the environment long term, and it's very important with the climate situation that's occurring worldwide, and we're going to suffer this summer too. It goes on, but I think the balance has got to be struck against. He needs to be as enthusiastic as he is, our Premier, on sport, as he, and I'm very sporty minded, but I think the environment's being put secondary always, unfortunately.
1: Mm.
3: And the olive grove can be sacrificed, but the gum trees, no. Not the established 300, 400 year old ones.
1: Oh, do you like the

0: Yeah, some of them are going to be moved. Have you ever seen online the big, in Japan, I think it is, they've got these tree movers, which are these huge pieces of machinery that kind of slowly dig under the ground and they pick up the whole root ball and then move it to its new place. It's incredible.
1: The thing here is, I only hope we can water all these new trees because we're going to have a very, obviously, from what we're talking, a very high, dry summer and spring. So, you know, it's nice to have these trees bigger and established, but I only hope they are as well equipped to water them because they'll need some help early in the past.
0: Yes, thank you very much for that, Glenn. Joe's from Prospect. Is this a good solution, a good compromise, do you think, Joe?
2: Oh, well, this guy, if he's into his puns and irony, and he comes on there spinning, this guy's got more spin than a 500cc motorbike that he wants to race around the streets of Adelaide, trying to trot out this nonsense about olive trees are a declared pest. Does he really think that adds to his argument? We've got amazing biodiversity in Adelaide, and this is out of the mouth of Professor Chris Daniels. Why? Because of all the imported species of plants, animals, birds, bees. So this idea that anything that's non-native, it can just go, if you did that, the biodiversity in Adelaide would be like 70% reduced. So I can't believe he comes out and tries to run that spin angle. Amazing.
0: Joe, thank you very much for the call. My text number 0467 922 891. My phone number 1300 222 891. In just a moment, we're going to have a look at your bookshelf. And when you look at your bookshelf, how many books do you have from Australian authors, editors or illustrators? And do you have a favourite? Because they are all eligible for a vote in this year's Radio National Top 100 Australian Books poll that opened today. It goes for a month. We're going to get the lowdown with Claire Nichols later this very shortly. And just to get you thinking, they have asked some Australians which Aussie book is their favourite. And there are some very high-profile people that you can see on the website.
3: Genevieve Lang here, and my pick for the best Australian book, in fact, a book that I think is one of the best full stop, is one that I don't remember the insides of, but I remember how it made me feel. When I started reading Tim Winton's Dirt Music, I slowed down the rate at which I was reading it because I just never wanted it to end.
0: So tell me your favourite Australian book. This one says, "It's a bit heavy, but praiseworthy," by Alexis Wright would get my vote. Another one says, "My favourite book by an Australian author is A Fortunate Life by A.B. Facey." Still read it from time to time, and I don't read many books, says this text. I've got others as well. So tell me your favourite Australian book. 0467 922 891. It's 20 to 2. ABC Adelaide, South Australia, and Broken Hill. I'm Joe Laverty. This is Amy Shark.

to myself when you could have had it all. We could have had it all. Take my whole life, better hold tight. Wanna fly away with you like a red kite. I just wanna know, gotta know what it's like to be with you.

0: Gosh, I love that song. I don't know what it is. I think it's the harmonies. I don't know. I really like it. I hope you do too. Everybody Rise, Amy Shark. It's 12:45 on 891 ABC Adelaide, South Australia and Broken Hill. I'm Jo Laverty. On average, Australians have about 150 books in their house. I'd believe that. So my mate Eddie, who I speak about often, he's downsizing. And he's had so many books. They said, please come in and choose as many books as you want, Joe, because we're downsizing. And I just had bags and bags, and that barely scratched the surface. Hello, Eddie. If you happen to be listening, thank you for my bags and bags of books. You still have hundreds more to go. Damo is in Blanchetown. What's your favourite Australian book, Damo?
1: Oh, it's a bit of a corker. I read it when I was a boy at school. And it's Frank Boulderbuster, The Last of the Great Swagmen by Doug McLeod.
0: Sounds like a cracker, Damo. What's it about?
1: It is a ripper. Well, it's about, of course, Frank the Last Swagman. And he's the last great swagman, brave, bearded and fond of spinning yarns. And it's one of those books. It's probably written for, you know, I guess 10 to 15-year-olds. But it stayed with me all these years. I read it to my children. And they loved it. There's all the different characters of, you know, like Meathead McGreevy, and you've got the great shingleback lizard race. And, you know, the winner gets a cabbage tree hat. And, of course, it's the size for the lizard. The lizard gets the hat.
0: Oh, my gosh. Dayro, this sounds like a hoot. Like that.
1: It is just a great Australian story.
0: Thank you, Damo. Frank Boulderbuster, The Last Great Swagman by Doug McLeod. So the RN is, Radio National is doing their top 100 books at this very moment. We're going to catch up with Claire in a moment, but there is a serious crash on Tonkin Avenue in Balmoral. Emergency services are on site. I've been asked to tell you about this immediately. That's on Tonkin Avenue in Balmoral. Road closures and traffic restrictions will be in place. Be careful if you're driving through the area. Claire Nichols, presenter of The Book Show on ABC Radio National. Hello, Claire.
2: Hey, Jo.
0: Hey, we love this time of year.
2: Well, we are big book nerds, especially here at Radio National. And, you know, who needs hottest 100 music? Who needs favourite wildflowers? You know, we've done those countdowns, but here at Radio National, we're big, big bookworms. We love to read.
0: I'm surprised to hear Radio National diss the other. I mean, forget the others. This is the best.
2: I'm ready to spark some rivalry. We did this last year. We did the top books of the 21st century. This countdown was the first time we'd ever done something like this on Radio National, and it went off, right? We had 287,990 votes.
0: Yes, I remember.
2: I think this year is going to be bigger and bigger and bigger, and there is that appetite for it. You know, you were talking about how many books we have on our bookshelf. You know, I think you said the average number is 150. Last year we counted down 100 books from the 21st century. 25% of those were Australian, and when we got to the top 10... four of those books were Australian, including the top two, which says that we care about Australian stories here. We care about stories that tell us something about ourselves. So I think this is absolutely going to go off. But, oh, my goodness, it is so hard to pick just 10 favourites from all of the books that we can pick from.
0: Indeed. And if I may boast a little more, quite a few of those in that top 10 were not only from Australia but also from South Australia.
2: Ooh, we
0: punch above
2: Hannah
0: our weight.
2: Kent. Yes. Yeah. Yes, she's a... I mean, look, I'm West Australian, so I heard people already mentioning Albert Facey, who I think is going to make a good run for things with A Fortunate Life. And, you know, we also... We just produce a little guy here called Tim Winton. Don't know if you've heard of him.

0: But I think he'll be doing particularly well in this countdown as well.
1: I loved the Dictionary of Lost Words as well. And that was in your top 10, I'm sure it was.
0: Yeah, by Pip Williams, it absolutely was. Oh, I mean, that's a remarkable story because, you know, that was only published less than 10 years ago and it's already a phenomenon. But what I like about this count, Joe, is we're saying vote for your favourite Australian books. There is no time limit, right? So we do not have to stay in this century. We can look all the way back. You know, we can talk about things like Snugglepot and Cuddle Pie. We can talk about things like Picnic at Hanging Rock. We can talk about things like My Brilliant Career. And we don't just have to lock ourselves into fiction here. It can be nonfiction. It can be poetry. It can be memoir. It could be a cookbook. And, you know, I'm going to vote for a cookbook.
1: This is a lot.
0: I'm going to vote for a cookbook in my top 10 because I would argue that the book that held the most power in my home as a child was the Australian Women's Weekly Birthday Cake book.
1: Of course.
0: Because how many months out from your birthday would you start flicking through those icing marked pages, deciding if this was the year that you might be able to convince mum to make you the train? You know,
1: yes.
0: It was such an important part of childhood. So there are so many books that mean so much to us for all sorts of reasons. And I'm so excited to see what people are going to vote for in this count.
1: Well, it sounds like a tricky one to do online. So often we have you can have drop-down boxes or you can click your favourite one. But if you're just opening it up like that, how do people enter?
0: Yeah, there's a lot to pick from, but we have tried to help. So first thing you need to do is you need to go to the Radio National website and just look for top 100 books. It is loud and proud there on the homepage. And what we have done is we have pulled together a list of about 1,000 books to get you started. And it's not as scary as it sounds. You can work through them in author order or title author or whatever you need. But that will really get you thinking because we've put a whole spread of things there. Your favourite book might not be on that list and that is totally okay. You can enter that yourself. But at the end of the day, what you are going to come up with is your list of 10 books. You can vote for up to 10 books. You can only vote once. You send it off and then we, at the end of the month, are going to collect up all those votes and then we are going to come back and count them down on the radio. We're taking over Radio National for the whole weekend on the 17th and 18th of October. We'll count them down. We will laugh. We will cry. We will talk to the authors.
1: That's going to be so much fun.
0: We did it last year. And, you know, it's not about me, but I will say the two best days I have ever had at work in my entire life.
1: Yes.
0: It was so thrilling. And, you know, I work in books every day. And we sometimes get told that, you know, we're not readers anymore. There's too many distractions. People don't care about books. And to have that weekend, first to see that just sheer number of votes that came through, and then to have this weekend where it just felt like the whole country was lit up about books and we showed how much we cared about them just meant so much.
1: Yes.
0: And this year, to be celebrating books about this place, I think that's even more special. You can get a little bogged down in what is Australian, and I know that, you know. So we've just kept it really broad. We're kind of saying, if it's written by an Australian, if it's set in Australia, if anyone involved in the publication process has a meaningful relationship to Australia, like the author or the illustrator or the editor, if you think it's Australian, if it passes the pub test for you, vote for it. You know, so
1: if
0: Marcus
1: they're from
0: Zusak's,
1: New Zealand, but they live in Australia, like Crowded House, and you want to call them Australian.
0: Exactly. You know, you can vote for the Nicole Kidman of the book world. You know, you can absolutely do that. So, you know, someone like Meg Mason, you know, she wrote this book, Sorrow and Bliss, you know, technically born in New Zealand, but we claim her.
1: That's ours.
0: You know, we will take her. And you can absolutely do that. If it feels right to you, vote for it. But look, I do think there'll be some books that are just going to rocket straight to the top. But I'm looking forward to the surprises as well, the ones that I didn't predict to come in. It's going to be great.
1: It was the last 100 books countdown that you ran that put me onto Dictionary of Lost Words. I'd sort of heard about it, but hearing it in the top 10 made me go, well, I'm going to pick that up. And now, favourite book. It's good. It really enlivens our love of reading and of books. So thank you for bringing this back again. See you later.
0: Take care.
1: Bye-bye. Claire Nichols, the presenter of The Book Show on ABCRN. Go to the Radio National page. It's right. It's front and centre, the hero of the webpage at the moment for ABC Radio National, and you'll be able to get into it. You only have a month, so you think about it, take your time, but don't miss out. I've asked you as well, what's your favourite Australian book? Alan's from Semaphore. What's yours, Alan?
2: Yeah, I just read one on the holidays called Beyond the Broken Years. It's a non-fiction book by Peter Stanley, used to be the historian for the War Memorial.

0: This one says, favorite book has to be Cloud Street by Tim Winton. I know my husband read that and he said it was really, and he's a good reader. He said it was really difficult to get through. He loved it, but he found it very challenging. He doesn't shy. If I get one chapter through and I go, this just doesn't grab me, I'll move on to the next book. But I suppose if you stick it out like Cloud Street, it can be your favorite book as well. This one says, oh, another one for Cloud Street. Tim Winton, the way it's written, you felt like you were there in their house experiencing all the ups and downs in the life of the Pickles family. Loved it, says his text. Maybe I should give it another go. And this one says, favorite Australian book, My Love Must Wait by Ernestine Hill. It's all about Matthew Flinders. Good suggestions. Make sure you get onto the Radio National page and vote. Voting is open now.
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3: 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And we all said, absolutely yes.
1: Evenings with Spence Denny.
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0: Remember last week when stage legend Nancy Hayes joined us as Anastasia? The stage show is wrapping up. During our conversation, we took a delightful call from Russell, who is a super fan of Nancy's.
5: I first saw Nancy in Guys and Dolls many years ago. She was wonderful. Since then, she's in her and was it Ricky? I'm trying to think of the gentleman who was in that show.
6: Ricky May,
5: yes, there with his sit down, you're rocking the boat. And that turned me on to theatre. I've done about 40, 50 musicals myself as an amateur. Miss Hayes, I mean, absolute rank amateur. I'm not trying to compare myself with your standard, but it's just great fun. And I've got to say, Miss Hayes, I don't think the television showed me your talent as the stage did, because that's what really made me appreciate you as a performer.
6: Oh, thank you, Russell. That's lovely to hear.
0: It was just such a privilege to be a part of that moment. And we ended up giving a double pass to Russell from Semaphore Park on the condition that he report back and let us know how the show went. Russell's with you now. How was it, Russell?
5: Oh, it was wonderful, Joe. And thank you so much. The whole thing, I mean, the costumes, you went from Imperial Russia to the dour communist Russia costumes and the set, the way the use of projections these days, they can show you a firestorm and a snowstorm with the flick of a switch and the Eiffel Tower to the Kremlin, and you think you're looking down a 100-metre road or something, and then it's just the depth of the stage. It's wonderful the way they can do it these days. And, of course, you know, the cast, I mean, the dancing, the Swan Lake, the waltz, it was all there. Rhonda Birchmore was very, very good, I've got to say. And the young lady who played Anya, Georgina Hobson, also was just... the voices of those people is just incredible. And then, of course, there's Miss Hayes. I mean, what can you say? Yes, she's an elderly person now, but it doesn't matter. She's got that presence, that ability just to... be that character and carry herself as if a dowager empress would do so.
0: I know.
5: And just fantastic. And the male, the singing, the voices are just... I looked at it and I thought, the father, son, but it was Joshua Robson and Rodney Dobson, who were two of the male leads. But then I had to, I had another look. And a young man named Robert Trapiano, who was just incredible. Just the athleticism and the whole spectacle. It's a true spectacle of a show. It was just wonderful to be there.
0: You've mentioned all the things that I loved as well. Like, not only you're right about the projections, that when everything you just described, and if you took your eye away from the stage and let your eye focus on anything else in the theatre, it was like you'd been looking at one of those 3D puzzles, you know, or 4D puzzles. And the Swan Lake moment where all the cast are they're watching a ballet.

0: day. And it's Swan Lake, and suddenly I wasn't expecting that. Suddenly Swan Lake is being performed, and it's one of the most famous ballets in history being performed.
1: Yes.
0: So this performance within a performance, that was so meta, and I just loved it as well, Russell. I'm so pleased that you loved it too.
1: Oh, it was a great night out, and really appreciate the being there, really.
0: Oh, you were the perfect person to go. Russell, lovely to catch up with you. Thanks for the review. See you later.
1: Thank you very much,
0: Jack. Bye-bye. On 891 ABC Adelaide, South Australia and Broken Hill, Lee from Richmond says, I also saw Nancy Hayes in Guys and Dolls with Ricky May and Anthony Warlow in the early 80s in Melbourne, and I also saw Anastasia. It was wonderful, says Lee. Just a reminder of the traffic. There has been a serious crash on Tonkin Avenue in Barmara. Emergency services are on site. Road closures and traffic restrictions are in place, so be careful if you're driving through. And it's time to go to the news. We do have your song quiz coming up. And then after that, going to slow down, listen deeply, and reconnect through the power of words. That's the invitation behind a new weekly poetry gathering at Holdren Street Theatres that's coming up for you. And one of the first people to perform is very, very talented, very high-profile Adelaidean who you are going to hear from right after the news. Hope you can stick around for a little while. It's time for the news at 2 o'clock.
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3: 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Then we're worried about our water birds.
2: It's on 891 ABC Adelaide.
4: Good afternoon. Richard Davies with ABC News. South Australia's Motorsport Board says modelling around potential road closures for next year's MotoGP event is yet to be finalised. The state government released the design for the $96 million project yesterday, which will begin construction in December. Chief Executive Mark Warren says the City End Oban Tunnel will be closed the day prior to and for the duration of the three-day event. He says the board is exploring a range of options to minimise disruption.
5: DIT are working through the delivery program as we speak, so we've got to get through this consultation process. Once we've got the program locked in as to exactly the times, then we'll be able to communicate that.
4: And the Hotels Association has welcomed the state government's MotoGP City Circuit plan. AHA Chief Executive Officer Anna Muller says it will be massive for the state's economy.
6: It's not just pubs and accommodation hotels. It's people that come here and, yes, they drink and they have schnitzels and they stay in hotels and hopefully have a long dwell time here. But it's across the board. So these people go shopping. So it boosts retail across the state as well.
4: Police are at the scene of a serious crash at Barmara just after 1 p.m. today. Police and emergency services were called to Tonkin Avenue in Barmara after reports of a crash. Major crash investigators have been advised and road closures and traffic restrictions are in place. Nepal says it's intensifying efforts to free hundreds of people trapped inside tunnels at hydropower projects following last week's flash floods that have left at least 800 people dead and thousands missing, including 43 Australians. Natalie Whiting has more.
7: We've been seeing rescuers, Nepali engineers out there. They've been blasting, digging, trying to get access through the mud down to the tunnels to get access. We've had them abseiling down into the area to call out to try to find people. This is an area where the Nepali government has called for international assistance and expertise, and we have seen tunnel experts from India and China fly in to assist with this. And Australian tunnel expert Arnold Dix has also been offering advice and going through plans to assist with this search.
4: Donald Trump says Iran's energy hub of Hagg Island is being blown to smithereens. Linda Gruen reports.
8: The US president posted the comments on social media but gives no details. His message was accompanied by a video clip showing dramatic explosions, but the Reuters news agency says that was probably synthetically generated using software that detects AI-created imagery. US forces earlier hit two rocket launchers on another island, to which Iran responded with a missile attack on two American bases in Jordan. Meanwhile, the U.S. Treasury Secretary Scott Bessent says new secondary sanctions are likely to be issued weekly, with an initial focus on banks with links to Iran.

0: Australian government says it's in contact with Russia about trying to release jailed Australian Oscar Jenkins. Following a trial the Australian government called a sham, Mr. Jenkins is serving a 13-year prison sentence after being captured while fighting for Ukraine. In his first interview since, he says joining Ukrainian forces seemed like the right thing to do. Assistant Foreign Affairs Minister Matt Thistlethwaite says the government is hopeful he could be released.
1: We're working with Russian officials. Obviously, we'd like to see him released as quickly as possible. But I think his case highlights the danger in Australians travelling to that region and being involved in this conflict.
0: Public health authorities warn pausing or slashing the tobacco excise will not stop criminal networks from importing and selling illicit products. Australia's tobacco excise is scheduled to increase tomorrow as the illicit market continues to grow. A coalition-led parliamentary inquiry is recommending an excise freeze until the illicit market is brought under control. CEO of the government-funded Australian Council on Smoking and Health, Laura Hunter, says that's not a good idea.
2: There's no modelling that shows that cutting the excise will work. And why that is the case and why we are stressing we do not want to see a slashing of the excise is because the cost of manufacturing these illicit products are only 28 cents a pack, and you cannot possibly price match that.
0: Taking a look at South Australia's weather, a dry and mostly sunny day is expected throughout. Port Lincoln, a top of 19, Port Pirie 22, Renmark 21, Mount Gambier 17, Broken Hill 21. Adelaide, a sunny afternoon. So far, the top today has been 22.2 at 10 to 2 this afternoon. It's currently 20.5 in the city. Tomorrow, a sunny morning, then late showers and 22. ABC News.
3: Are there any winners in the cost of living crisis? Has gambling become our national sport? How much more can our farmers survive? What's causing the algal bloom? Can we afford the energy transition?
4: Questions. They've never been more important. So the one thing we'll never question is our duty to keep asking. ABC News. Keep asking.
5: This is Afternoons with Joe Laverty on 891 ABC Adelaide, South Australia and Broken Hill.
6: Tell us about some of the hidden details of your suit, Josh.
7: Oh, I've got our surnames on the back collar of the jacket. Somewhere I've got Josh and Amy with the day of our wedding. And then on the fly of my pants, I've got J plus A.
8: Yeah, there was a little surprise from us.
6: It's probably a little surprise for Amy when you went home that night, Josh.
5: Joe Laverty.
6: It is just after 2 o'clock, and I will give you a song quiz in a moment. When you hear of an event called the Threatened Species Bake-Off, your mind might go to some pretty dark places. And I say that because most of my colleagues went immediately, what? What are we baking? Threatened species? No. No, rest assured, it's not that. It is a baking competition where those skilled in culinary arts are tasked with creating something inspired by a threatened Australian species, be that an animal, a bird, a plant, or a fish. And so we're going to check in on this just before our time ends today in the next hour or so and give you some ideas. If you know someone who's very good at creating cakes, cupcakes, whatever the case may be, get them to tune in. Oh, and if they're very, very good at scones, we have the competition for you. And the Royal Adelaide Show is only 5 sleeps away, and we're going to be broadcasting from the Jubilee Pavilion there, and 2 big scone competitions. So this week, the 891 Great Scone Bake Off. This is for the chance to win a family pass to the Royal Adelaide Show. And a scone Devonshire tea for you and your family to enjoy at the SACWA Country Cafe at the Royal Adelaide Show. It's a lovely prize. And all you need to do is bring your freshly baked creations to the ABC building in Collinswood on Thursday morning for the official taste test, which will be done by the state president of the CWA, and also some judging apprentices who are willing and able to volunteer, they being 891 ABC Adelaide Spence Denny, who we rationalise has probably tasted a scone in every small country town in South Australia, so knows a thing or two about scones. Lee Radford, the same. So the three judges are going to decide who is the winner, And whomever that may be, you get the prize. So if you're interested, you can go on to abc.net.au/Adelaide, scroll down to the bottom page and just look for the picture of the scones. You really can't miss it. And that's where you'll get all the information about the Great Scone Bake Off. The second scone-related prize is a guessing competition. I will tell you a little bit more about that later. I don't want to get my scone stories mixed up, so we'll stick for now with the Scone Bake Off, and I'll tell you more about the scone guessing competition later. Here is your song quiz. Do you know what this is? And again. It sounds like the beginning of Stranger Things. If you know what it is, you can text me on 0467 922 891.
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6: It's UNESCO's Adult Learners Week, a very good time to commit to whatever it was you have secretly wanted to learn. And it can be anything really, sign language, car maintenance, writing poetry. Or maybe you want to go a little bit more formal and go back and study at TAFE or university. This is the time to really think, what would I like to learn? And go and do it during UNESCO's Adult Learners Week. And I had some great stories from people who have learned as an adult and what they get out of it. This came through on 0467 922 891. My hubby and I both went back to study full-time after a successful corporate career. Me at 53 completed a degree in Chinese medicine and acupuncture. Wow. My husband at 60 has become a helicopter pilot and now a helicopter flight instructor, both working part-time and currently on little break with a caravan on the Eyre Peninsula. That's from Leanne and David Hutton. P.S. Highly recommend adult studying. Keeps you engaged and up to date with technology. That is a great story. Thank you. Thank you for listening and for sharing those examples. Mandy says, I studied millinery about 5 years ago. That was a huge challenge as I'd never been a sewer, but worth it. My 103-year-old grandma at the time inspired me. She used to have her own hat shop at Henley Square in the 1950s, says Mandy. Millinery, when you'd never been a sewer. Wow, that would have been very challenging. And Sandy says, after leaving school at 15, I took myself off to uni later in life and graduated at age 50. Those uni years were some of my happiest. Can recommend, says Sandy. So if you want to tell me what you've done as an adult learner, maybe you're still doing it right now, maybe it's something you've done previously, 0467 922 891. And on our daily panel, we had a bit of a different thing happened today. So we had invited Brett Anthony to be a guest. Normally we have two guests and myself. Brett said, I'd like to bring my wife with me as well. We said, okay, because Brett wanted to talk about the importance of getting mammograms. And they get that from firsthand experience with what Andrea went through.
10: We got talking and she said, when did you have your mammogram? And I said, well, I've only ever had one. Ladies, listen, I only had one mammogram and I was 60. I should have been having mammograms right from the word go, you know, from the appropriate age.
6: So she wanted you to go and get a mammogram, especially if you think something's not quite right. She had a long time of ignoring it and regretted leaving it so late. Sandy sent a message saying, I had surgery and radiation for breast cancer earlier this year. I had the most amazing care. We really are fortunate to live in a place with excellent cancer care, though we could be doing more and better in the regions. The only place in South Australia where you can get radiation treatment is Adelaide, says Sandy. And I know that they're trying to rectify that at this very moment. It's something that they are working on, having more opportunities for people to have the radiation therapy closer to home. Thank you for sharing that story, Sandy. It's 12 minutes past two. Peter, Paul and Mary, 891 ABC Adelaide, South Australia and Broken Hill. You're with Joe.

0: Just beautiful, isn't it? Never gets old. Peter, Paul and Mary leaving on a jet plane. It is 2:15.
1: Are there any winners in the cost of living crisis? Has gambling become our national sport? How much more can a...
2: Nikolai Bailhart's with Drive.
3: Everything Adelaide.
4: Dementia is now the leading cause of death in Australia. Well, new tools being developed here in Adelaide to try and help identify some of the early signs of things like Alzheimer's. Dr. Monique Board, what is spatial navigation deficits?
5: Essentially our ability to find our way around and finding your way back.
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0: Today is the last day of August, the last day of winter, and the last day of National Poetry Month. And to see the month out in splendid style, I have invited Becky Blake, who you know and love from Chunky Custard. And she's got a friend whose name is Marcus Hammonds. You probably know of Marcus Hammonds, or at least you might have seen him around. Marcus Hammonds runs Sunday Versed, a special poetry reading every Sunday at the Holden Street Theatre's Bar and Lounge. And Marcus, if you don't mind me, if anyone doesn't know precisely who you are, they will have seen you with your long, almost 1980s rocker hair, this gorgeous sort of silvery colour. And you, when you walk in the room, you have some presence, Marcus.
6: Oh, that's hilarious. I love it. I love it. You know, make a difference in the world, right? I mean, Dolly Parton taught me that.
0: Really? You got that from Dolly Parton?
6: Well, I don't know. I've got it from someone.
0: Might as well be Dolly if no one else.
6: Let's give Dolly the credit.
0: And Becky Blake is with me as well. Hello, Becky.
7: Hello, Joe. Hello, listeners. And hi, Marcus.
6: Hey, Becky, how are you?
7: I'm good, thanks, darling.
0: See, now what I've learned is you two are actually really great friends.
7: Yes.
0: How long have you known each other from, Becky?
6: Oh, a long time, right?
7: Yeah, I think it was, I think when I first met you, Marcus, correct me if I'm wrong, I was doing a charity show for my African

0: charities, Dignity Zambia, and you curated this most fantastic fashion parade.
1: Oh my goodness, now that was a while ago. That, holy moly, yeah. We've been around, haven't we?
0: We certainly have, darling.
2: Now, you run this this special poetry event, Marcus. Can you tell me a bit about that?
1: Oh, absolutely. So, look, Martha Lott, who runs Holden Street Theatres, who on top of running Holden Street Theatres is an amazing actress, I got along and had a catch up with her one day and said, look, I've been writing this poetry, you know, for the last good, you know, 10 years of my life. And it'd be really cool if we created a Sunday afternoon where people can just come together at Holden Street Theatres down in Hindmarsh and, you know, just read their poetry or read some classic pieces or contemporary pieces or whatever. And Martha was like, you know what, if you want to manage it, let's do it, because it's something that Martha is very passionate about as well as myself. And she just never really had the time to commit to curating the whole thing by herself. So I came on board, partnered up with her, and Sunday Verse is now 4 weeks old, and we're having an absolute ball with it and really creating an amazing community and a beautiful family too.
2: So it's only been 4 weeks of Sunday Verse. What kind of poetry are you having through the doors?
1: Pretty much everything so far. So we had the lovely Becky Blake come on as the special guest two Sundays ago. And Becky, on top of reading an original piece that she'd read, also, you know, did lyrics from a Tori Amos song as well, read lyrics from a Tori Amos song. So that was good. And so it's kind of everything classic, like I said, contemporary. Song lyrics are fine. You know, quite a few people come along and do limericks. Another beautiful art form of poetry, which is a Japanese art form, is haiku. And quite a few people have come on board for the Sundays and done some haiku poetry, which is just, it's beautiful. It's so diverse.
2: Which Tori Amos song did you recite, may I ask, Becky?
0: Precious Things.
2: Do you know any of the lyrics off the top of your head?
0: I do.
2: could you recite some for us?
0: And so I ran faster, it brought me here. Yes, my loyalties turn like my ankle in the second grade, chasing after Billy, chasing after the rain. And so it's just about, you know, where do the pretty girls go? And nobody tells me.
2: And you wrote a special piece for when you were at Sunday Verse?
0: I did. And look, I wrote a lot of poetry when I was, you know, had all the teenage angst and in my early 20s, you know, trying to figure out who I was and all of that sort of thing. So it's been a while. I have written a lot of songs in that time, but not so much poetry. And then when Marcus asked me if I'd be part of this, I'm like, well, I'll just have to write something. And I was just pleasantly surprised at how much I really, really loved doing that and bringing me back to, you know, just to that spoken word rather than being singing. And I've just gotten so much pleasure out of it. I've been jotting down little bits and pieces here and there, and it's just really cathartic.
2: Oh, so you're embracing the poetry.
0: Yes, definitely. Now Marcus has got me straight back into it, and it was so good to see the week that I did, and I will be now a regular. I won't be there every week, but whenever I can, I'll certainly head down. But it was great to see some young people as well, and some of them had competed in spoken word competitions or were competing, so they were trying out some of their verse and trying, you know, just sort of seeing how it read and how it landed, and then there were just many more mature people as well. And it was a lovely mix of people and very supportive environment. People could just read their favourite poem, or as Marcus said, you know, poetry comes in many different forms. So it was, and a guy played clarinet and,
2: love the clarinet.
0: Poem with the clarinet, walked up to the front on the clarinet, delivered his poem, and then walked off playing the clarinet. It was lovely theatre. Yeah.
2: Marcus Hemmets is with you as well. He's the creator of Sunday Verse. So what kind of poetry have you had so far that's really stood out to you, Marcus?
1: Well, you know, there's this young girl, Sarah Rowe. Shout out to Sarah. She has been through a lot of trauma And she's, oh, my goodness, I don't want to say people's age, but I'd say she's probably 25, 26 maybe. And she's gone through a lot of trauma in her life without touching on, you know, what it actually all was about. But a lot of her poetry, she's come on board every single week so far and writes beautiful pieces, which is in reference to all of the trauma that she's been through in her life so far. She has come out the other side of it, thankfully, and has got a beautiful, glorious life now. But, you know, so as part of her... Actually, I'll touch on something else. What another thing that we do with Sunday Verse is at the end of everyone's reading, I do an interview with a person and, you know, find out where their poetry inspiration came from, you know, where their, you know, some people they idolise, where they find their joy every day to do their writings or whatever. And what I've found over and over and over... And Becky touched on this, is it's been very much a cathartic experience for people. You know, it's been, you know, a way to, you know, check their, you know, mental well-being and all of that. So people do a lot of writing with poetry, songs as well, you know, to get stuff out of themselves and, you know, to really make sure that they're not holding all this stuff inside, which obviously comes out in hideous ways physically sometimes if we repress too much. So it's been very much a mental check-in for a lot of people doing their writings, which I really enjoy. And this lovely Sarah Rowe writes the most amazing things. And, you know, because they're all actual parts of her life, it actually hits you so emotionally. It's just beautiful.
2: It's 24 past 2 on 891 ABC Adelaide, South Australia and Broken Hill. That's Marcus Hammonds, who is the curator, creator of Sunday Verse. And Becky Blake is with you as well. Becky Blake, who you know and love from Chunky Custard, but is also with a philanthropist and does a lot, an educator. And you wrote a special poem for Sunday Verse, which I thought you might read for us today, but you've chosen to just write a whole new poem.
0: Yeah, the one I wrote for Sunday Verse was quite long and it was probably a little bit heavy for what day are we? Monday afternoon radio. I had the most magnificent weekend and so I thought I'd write a quick little poem about my weekend.
2: Yes, please. So take it away.
0: Yeah, so I went up to, I spent the weekend in Harndorf. A lot of my family is from the Adelaide Hills and Harndorf, and I went to my mum's cousin's 70th birthday and we stayed up overnight and then the next morning we went and had a beautiful lunch at Sidewood and Nick Filsell, the chef there, just spoiled us rotten. And then we went, we've got a farm at Oakbank and we went up there and picked like armfuls of daffodils and went up and put some on where the remains of my mother-in-law are scattered. And so she was her birthday, she would have been 94 last week. So, so then I just loved it. It was a beautiful weekend and, you know, the weather was stunning. So this is my little poem about my weekend. Roots run deep in fertile soil. Water turned to wine as farmers toil. Faces frozen in time in standard 8. To keep the cows in, I shut the gate, though the roos are free to roam. Camellias explode in riotous fun. Daffodils dance, heads chasing the sun. Gaudy oompa, steins clenched in fist. Tourists choose trinkets and wines from the list, enchanted by the quaint aura. Feasting so satisfying for the senses, earthy truffle atop steak makes no pretenses. Heart and belly full to the brim. I feel my soul swell and soar. I can't keep it in. Harndorf, you have my heart.
2: That is beautiful, Becky. What a wonderful way to herald in spring.
0: Oh, absolutely.
2: It's a spring poem as much as anything. Yes. You should probably gift that to your friend, the restaurateur, who it sounds like that would be something that that they could perhaps put in a frame and put in the restaurant. It would be lovely for patrons to read.
0: Oh, yeah, absolutely.
2: And do you want to spend more time writing poetry, Becky?
0: Oh, I'd love to. I would really love to. And I think now, you know, it is... You know, whatever's going on, as Marcus said, there can be some heavy stuff. And sometimes it is actually nice to download a little bit and also celebrate the good stuff. You know, that weekend was great. My reference to the Standard 8 was that I didn't realise they had my family had a Standard 8 camera back when my mum's cousin was born. So 70-year-old Standard 8 footage and my grandpa and my great grandpa and my great grandmother, and it was just really incredible. Wow. My mum. It was very, very special, and the whole thing. So I think it's, you know, poetry doesn't just have to be heavy stuff about, you know, getting out that angst. It can also be about just capturing those vignettes from a special weekend.
2: Yeah, well, you've lifted my spirits with that ditty. Thank you very much, Becky. And Marcus, it's on Sunday. Every Sunday, is it?
1: Every single Sunday, except for this Sunday, Father's Day. I thought, you know what, best I spend it with my father, otherwise I'll get in trouble. So apart from that, every single Sunday at Holden Street Theatres from 2 o'clock to 4 o'clock. And you can get absolute tickets at the door. It's only $5 to come along and, you know, partake in the day. Absolutely free to register to perform. And you can go to holdenstreettheatres.com to either register as an artist or to book a ticket to come along and enjoy.
2: Lovely to speak with you, Marcus. Thank you very much. And Shah has sent a text on 0467 922 891. Shah says, in honour of today and the very mention of haiku, I thought I would share. Beach morning, inhale. Stop, savour. Salted, burning, orange skies. Soft kiss with promise. Says Shah. I hope if I've read that haiku in the right rhythm. It's come to me as a text. I hope I got that right. But it is very sweet. Thank you, Shah. And this text says, the poetry program on Radio National was cancelled a few years ago. We need poems on the radio and poetry and culture. Poetry remakes the world and feels weirdly rebellious nowadays. Do you feel that way, Becky? It feels kind of trendy poetry again.
0: Yes, definitely. And I think the beautiful part, at least with what I do, is I handwrite it. Mm. You know, I don't type it on the computer. I've got it just on a bill, I think. the back of a bill. So, you know, there's something about that whole process of stopping and thinking and processing and getting something down. And you know, that's all part of it. It's about being slower. It's about sitting with your thoughts for a moment and recording those little vignettes in time.
2: Yeah, it sounds quite meditative.
0: Oh, yeah.
2: In a way.
0: Yeah. And it doesn't have to be great. You know, everyone thinks, oh, does it have to rhyme? No, it doesn't have to rhyme. You know, does it have to fit? It doesn't have to fit a formula. You know, it can just be a free flow spoken word. It doesn't have to be a traditional sense of poetry. Mm. It's just a feeling.
2: My mother-in-law, who's a wonderful artist, writes words in like circular shapes, so around and around, almost spirally. So it's art and it's poetry at the same time. It's very, beautiful. It's kind of nice to do it that way too.
0: Yes.
2: Before I let you go, Dolly Parton. We haven't spoken since Dolly Parton died.
0: I know. Oh, she was what the most. It's just the all those words, all those songs, and she was just the most biggest, beautifulest person. You know, she's larger than life. I posted a little thing that the Muppets did on. They called their Muppet character Polly Darton. And she did these little skits with the puppets. And it's just, she's a light that is sadly no longer in this world. You can't imagine a world without Dolly, but here we are.
2: Well, you're a light in our world, Becky, and actually, thank you so much for coming in.
0: Thank you, Jo.
2: Becky Blake on 891 ABC Adelaide, South Australia and Broken Hill. It is 2:30 on ABC Radio. I hope you can give me a call sometime, 1-300-222-891. If I can go back to one of the big items of news of the day, which is around the release of the track, the final proposal, or at least the most up-to-date proposal for the MotoGP track. And you heard on Breakfast with Sonia and Jules and Rory today, the Premier Peter Malinauskas, talking about the olive trees. And this is what he said.
3: Olive trees are a declared pest nationally. Landscape boards spent a lot of money trying to eradicate olives in many parts of the state.
4: But this is an olive grove from colonial times.
3: Sure, it has a history to it, and that is impossible to deny. But the history is ironic. I mean, they were put there for industrial purposes so that they could use the oil for lubricants, which is, you know, the irony of that's not lost on me.
2: So I've had quite a few interesting texts on this, actually, and a call. So we took a call from somebody who used to be a winemaker. So I worked with olive oil producer, sorry. And so worked with olive trees a lot. And she said, olive wood is absolutely beautiful, beautiful. And so if those trees must go, and given that they are probably close to 150 years old, maybe more, make sure that you keep the wood and use that wood for something very special. This text says, it's a National Trust Heritage listed olive grove and it should never be touched. It should be left alone. Apparently this species is rare in Europe. It's well maintained and a beautiful place that everyone should visit. The gnarled trunks and canopy are priceless. A beautiful picture spot. What about all the wildlife and diversity, says this text. And John says, could they spend the $96 million building houses and buildings around the Bend track if they want a street circuit? Oh, so turn the Bend into a, turn it into a city and build a city around the Bend. Then you've got your city track. Now you're thinking, John. I mean, it might cost a little bit more than $96 million, but it's a good idea. It's 25 to 3. This is your song quiz. This text wants to know whether it's Talking Heads' Psycho Killer. That's from Bill and Sejuna. I'm afraid it is not. If you think you know what it is, give me a call, 0467 922 891. It's ABC Adelaide, South Australia and Broken Hill. My name is Joe Laverty.

0: Smashing Pumpkins 1979. It's coming up to 20 to 3. We'll have a go at your song quiz. This is your clue. Darren's from Strath. Hello, Darren. How's your day been, Darren?
1: Oh, flat out, mate. Flat out.
0: Righto. Oh, is it going to be like this all week or is it just today?
1: It's like it every day, mate.
0: At least the weather's nice. I hope you're enjoying the sunshine.
1: Yeah.
0: Have a crack at the song quiz. What do you reckon it is?
1: Oh, well, I was going with Lionel Richie, Hello, but it's not. I know who it is now, but that's all right. It's Electric Light Orchestra, but yeah.
0: Oh, you got it in the end. It's different when you hear it a bit closer when you're on the phone like that. But let's see how close you got with Lionel Richie, Hello. Oh, see, that's pretty close, Darren.
1: Nah. When I heard the thing properly,
0: Yeah. Thank you very much. Have a good rest of your week, okay? See you later.
1: You too. Bye.
0: Bye-bye. Laura wants to know if it's the theme for Fraggle Rock. No, that's not it, I'm afraid. We don't even have it. That's clearly an error. We need to sort that out, make sure that we get it. It's 20 to 3 on 891 ABC Adelaide, South Australia and Broken Hill. And so you did hear on Breakfast Today with Sonia Jules and Rory, the Premier was on talking about the new MotoGP track, or the release that has been made public now. It's open for consultation. And among other parts of the track, it goes through the historic Olive Grove in Adelaide City. And the reason for that, the Premier argues, is, well, olives are actually an invasive species. There are lots of land councils all over the state, all over Australia, that work tirelessly to try and get rid of olives. So this is kind of, and I'm paraphrasing here, this is kind of, you know, a pretty good outcome if it means not getting rid of some other significant trees and native trees. Not everyone's happy. They still don't want the olives to go. But others have got some ideas on what to do should they go. Marco's from Adelaide. Hi, Marco. Oh, sorry. Sorry, Marco. Hello.
2: Hello. Can you hear me?
0: I can't. Oh, no, it was me who pressed the wrong button. It's my fault entirely. Okay, so you've actually worked with olive wood. Is that right?
2: Yes, I have. I've put it on a lathe and turned it into lovely things. It is a beautiful, beautiful wood. I'm also a member of a community shed that operates out of the Wavell Showgrounds in the animal nursery. Right now, in the old days, they used to be called men's sheds, but now they're community sheds, right?
0: Yeah.
2: So all this wood, if we're going to lose it, if they're going to chop it down, instead of putting it through the chippers to go to garden mulch, why don't they just turn around and say to all the community sheds and the high schools for woodworking, say, come and get this beautiful, beautiful red gum, this olive wood, and take it to your place and turn it into art, turn it into something that's spectacular. You know what I mean? If we're going to lose it, let's not lose it. Let's give it back to the community and let them do something with it.
0: I really hope that someone from the Premier's office is listening to this, because if this, you're the second person to say olive wood, don't waste it. If it does get cut down, do not waste it. So what did you make out of it, Marco?
2: I made the Forgotten Forest. So I took all woods that are endangered and rare, like I've got Moreton Bay fig, I've got olive, I've got 150-year-old red gum, I've got 100-year-old jarrah, and I made these cylinders and put them together as a sala art, as the forgotten forest, or the forest that could be forgotten. Yeah.
0: Wow, that sounds...
2: Yeah.
0: Marco, we're going to be broadcasting from the showgrounds next week, and Afternoons is going to be there every day. I don't suppose we could tempt you into maybe coming and saying hello and perhaps bringing some of your pieces with you so we can have a look at them.
2: Yeah, I'd love to.
0: Great. Excellent. I'll put you on hold so that you can have a chat with Emma and we'll sort it out. But I would love to see firsthand some of these beautiful pieces you've made.
2: Okay.
0: Yeah, thanks.
2: Lovely. I'd love to do it.
0: Yes, great. All right. I'll put you on hold. Thank you, Marco. My phone number, 1300 222 891. It is coming up to 2:45. And speaking of the show, we have got the great scone bake-off. So if you are very good at scones, you're famous for your scones, people don't know how you do it, but they're the best. People talk about them. Well, I would like you to join the great 891 scone bake-off. So it's going to be judged on Thursday morning. And all the information you need is on our main page on abc.net.au.

0: Adelaide. Go down to the bottom, look for the picture of the scone, and that is where you'll find everything that you need to know about 891's Great Scone Bake Off for this coming Royal Adelaide show.
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0: This year is the 10th anniversary of the Threatened Species Bake Off, which is not what it sounds like. When we first were discussing, we were, wait a minute, what are you doing with the animals that are threatened? No, it's not like that. You have got with you Fiona Fraser, who is the Threatened Species Commissioner. And for 10 years, we've been talking about this particular competition. So can you tell me more about it, Fiona?
2: Hi, Joe. Fantastic to be here this afternoon. Yeah, as you say, it's 10 years of Threatened Species, annual Threatened Species Bake Offs. And it's a really, really fantastic community event every year, Joe. We have in Australia, unfortunately, many threatened species. We've now got over 2,000 plants and animals which are threatened with extinction. But each year, in the first couple of weeks of September, we encourage conservationists, members of the public, school kids, whoever you are, to bake a cake in the likeness of a threatened species and to share that on my social media channels to raise awareness about threatened species. But also, if you're working in the conservation sector, it's a really fantastic way to celebrate the work that you've been doing and share that story.
0: What have been some of your favourite contributions over the last decade?
2: Oh my goodness, I'm spoilt for choice, seriously. We literally get hundreds of entries every year. And some of me and my team's favourites are the simple little ones that little kids do themselves, actually, or the stories that go with them. But some of the winners, Joe, are really next level. So last year's winner was a golden-shouldered parrot, which is from Queensland, sort of standing on its termite mound, and just a beautiful, beautiful replica of that species. But also many of my favourites are the ones which are compilations which are sent in by school kids who make a whole lot of different ones, each little kid bringing their own thing in and then celebrating that in the classroom. But South Australia has certainly had some fantastic entries over the years as well. And I'm just looking at a picture of one. I'm not sure if it was last year or the year before, but one of my favourite threatened species is the Plains Wanderer, this cool little bird which gets around in the understory grasslands. And I'm just looking at a beautiful picture of that, which is using some flaked almonds and other icing treats to create a really fantastic likeness of this Plains Wanderer.
0: So if people would like to get involved in the Great Threatened Species Bake Off, what do they need to do?
2: Yeah, so the specs are this. It opens tomorrow, so 1st of September, open for 2 weeks, closes on the 15th. Send through a picture of your creation, plant or animal that's threatened, to my Facebook or Instagram site, hashtag TSBakeOff2026, and tag the Threatened Species Commissioner using @TSCommissioner. I have two incredible judges. One is Beck West, this amazing ecologist from New South Wales Wild Desert Project, who was one of the sort of co-founders of the Bake Off, but also our guest judge this year is Peter Garrett, who all of your listeners will know as former Environment Minister, Chair of Landcare, and of course Midnight Oil fame. And so I've got two fantastic judges. It's a hard job though, because we get lots of entries and they are so fantastic. But yeah, so then we judge them. There's a bunch of different categories, from the little kids like early learners, People's Choice Awards, so people can actually vote on my Facebook page, Schools Award, Open Award. So there's something in there for everyone.
0: Good to catch up with you, and best of luck with the judging. See you later.
2: Thanks, Joe. Bye.
0: Bye-bye. Dr. Fiona Fraser, Threatened Species Commissioner of Australia. So there you go, on the social media channels, that's how you get involved. We've got to have a crack at this song quiz. Here you go, 0.4 of a second. That's what we've got. If you guessed that it was ELO, telephone line, and everybody apparently did, well done. Here you go.

0: Congratulations to those who played and won ELO telephone line on 891 ABC Adelaide, South Australia and Broken Hill. Now, you are in for a treat if you are listening in the regions. Guess who's back? Back again. Narelle Graham's back. So go and enjoy the rest of your afternoon with her.
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7: 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This is Afternoons with Joe Laverty.
0: Guess who else is back? Back again. It's Nikolai Balhartz.
8: Yeah, I'm leaving. That's on you. I'm not joining in on that. You can keep going. I'm not saying don't keep going, but that is a Joe Laverty
0: special
8: solo effort.
0: There we go. Yeah. I'm available for bookings, for parties. Parties, weddings, probably not funerals.
8: A short engagement. You know, drive half an hour to just go, guess who's back? All right, anyway, thanks. See ya.
0: See, you just did it. You said you wouldn't do it, but you can't help yourself.
8: Tricked into it.
0: Nikolai, what are you doing on drive today?
8: Lots of different things we'll be talking about. Of course, we'll discuss the MotoGP track now that we have the details of that. We'll speak with a number of different people on that front, including the Conservation Group, which is at least from my understanding of things, is the group that negotiated the package, the $15 million package of what was going to be funded and what's not.
0: The Nature Positive package.
8: Yes, the Net Nature Positive package. But we're also actually going to speak with a motorsport journalist because, it is a world that I think there are the casual fans and then there are the real, like, hardcore, this is their life fans. And as an observer, you know, I don't know what a good track looks like and what a bad track looks like. So we're going to hear from someone who does know, who is in that kind of hardcore cohort of, you know, this is their life, of is this going to provide the level of excitement, I guess, that is hoped for? And is it the kind of thing that will bring people in, you know, because it's kind of, you know, described as the first street circuit. So yeah, so we're looking at that this afternoon. Yeah.
0: I don't know whether or not you heard Sonia Jules and Rory on Breakfast this morning, but they had someone who actually designed street circuits, and he said this is not a street circuit.
8: Yeah.
0: It is a circuit that happens to be in a city.
8: Yes.
0: And he was quite adamant.
8: He was quite strong, wasn't
0: he? Quite adamant about that. And also, you will have heard the Premier this morning talking about the olives in the heritage listed olive grove, which go back to the 1800s. So they've been there a while. And saying that the track will now go through those olive groves, which means get rid of, yes, there will be some olive trees lost, but it means fewer established and significant trees will be lost. And I'm getting quite a few people who've worked with olive wood, and they're saying

0: They've launched a dedicated recruiting campaign for specifically for recruiting employees over 50.
1: Oh, yeah. How fabulous. Doing what?
0: To be like flight attendants and those kinds of roles.
1: Yep.
0: I think it's primarily that. But yeah, it's an interesting one, given that, you know, we kind of hear about ageism so much, and that I know people in my life who feel like they've faced pretty significant hurdles if a job change comes up, or indeed if you want to change, you know, if you just think, look, okay, I've done whatever it is for 20 or 30 years or something, and now I want to look at something else, and just feeling like you don't even get past the, as soon as someone looks at the date of birth on the resume, into the no thanks pile. It's EasyJet now launching this specific campaign looking at trying to get people over 50, because they say, look, they've got a whole lot of life experience. They've got a lot of skills that are usually pretty kind of transferable. So why wouldn't you?
1: Yeah.
0: Yeah.
1: So I've just noticed on that whenever I'm flying, which is not all that often, but often now there are older air hosts, and it's fantastic. I just love, and they're often calmer and more polite, and you know, they can deal with crying babies because they've probably had their own crying babies in the past, and I really value the older stewards that they have on the planes.
0: Yeah, so I'd be keen to hear from you about if that's something that you faced. I mean, maybe you've had one of the good stories of, you know, you decided to swap jobs, or indeed if you lose your job and then you've got to find another one. If you're in that age bracket, 50 or over, what was the process like? Maybe it was pretty good, and you know, you got found something else relatively easily, or maybe you did get that feeling of, you know, it's such a that oh well, you passed your use by. It's like, well, hang
1: no.
0: on.
1: You know, actually, I'm in my prime.
0: Years and years and years of life left, hopefully, decades of life left. So we're kind of looking at that idea of how do you try and change that. Stigma's not quite the right word, but that kind of perception.
1: Yeah. It's Adult Learners Week. UNESCO's Adults Learners Week this week, Nikolai. And I've had so many messages from people who went and studied a certain thing, whether it's horticulture or actually going back to university or going to university indeed for the first time, and going into a role later in life because of where their study has led them. So there are some really great, rich stories about people who have gone past 50 years old and they go, oh, I'm ready for a change and I'm good. I'm really good at what I do.
0: And you do. I mean, it's not a right, I guess, but it does feel like you should be able to make that choice and not kind of be written off, you know, to be able to say, yeah, look, I've enjoyed what I've been doing, but kind of feel like I've done it.
1: Yeah,
0: it's time for something fresh.
1: 50 is the new 40.
0: Yes.
1: 40 is the new 30, and so on.
0: Hypothetically speaking, this is a really interesting one. In Victoria, there's an election coming up. A new policy that's come through, slightly different from the usual kinds of policies that you hear. If Labor is re-elected, it says it will put prisoners to work to repair up to 500,000 potholes. So send them out on the road and get prisoners to undertake that work, saying that it'll obviously come at a significant cost saving than, you know, paying contractors to do it. So we're going to talk about that this afternoon. Is that something that you could look at doing here in South Australia? We've got potholes as well.
1: I think a lot of inmates are already asked out to do community work anyway, aren't they? Picking up rubbish on the side of the road and various other things. Filling a pothole is a bit more skilled.
0: Yeah.
1: And that might also give them an opportunity once they get out. They've been doing something that takes a bit of skill.
0: So we're going to look at what's the state of play at the moment, and that idea that it contributes to rehabilitation. If people serve their time, then how do you try and reduce recidivism and things like that? For the kind of people who it would be appropriate for. I think it's what they're already looking at is kind of minimum security.
1: Yeah.
0: That kind
1: not
0: of
1: someone who's thing. Likely to leg it and never be seen again.
0: Yeah. But that would have to be a really serious consideration, right? Like that's something you would have to actively manage and control too.
1: Yeah.
0: Because that's always the risk that someone would make that decision.
1: I knew someone who spent some time in jail, and he was one of the coordinators, like the internal coordinators of all the other inmates, and so they'd go out and do the picking up the rubbish and whatever else. And for those who get to do it out in the sunshine, getting some fresh air, they're picking up roadside rubbish. Yes, and that's a wonderful thing, but it's also really good for them, you know, their mental well-being and so on, which means a much more peaceful place when they get back to prison.

0: Mm. Mm. So I'd like people's,
1: lots of benefits.
0: Yeah, I'd like people's thoughts on that as well this afternoon. Now that it's being put forward as a policy platform in Victoria, is it something that we should look at here for both trying to improve the road network, but more generally, could there be other things that...
1: What else should they be doing? Let's come up with a list of stuff that we should get inmates to do.
0: Yeah, we can do
1: potholes.
0: That's it.
1: That's it.
0: Okay. Well, I mean, there are a lot of potholes.
1: That'll keep them busy for a really long time. A while, yeah. You're exactly right. That's Nikolai Bell-Hartz. He's going to be with you for Drive. Thank you for. We've got two Emmas working on the program now, so I'm just every day. I'm just going to go thank you to Emma, and you know who I mean. It's both of you. And if you would like to go and get involved in our Scone Bake Off competition, please go and check out the front page of the ABC website, abc.net.au/Adelaide. All the information is at the bottom of the page there.
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4: Good afternoon, Richard Davies with ABC News. Attorney General Michelle Rowland says the government wants to bolster Australian safety through a series of new privacy protections. Under the proposal, companies could no longer justify collecting more information than they need. People will also be given the right to erase their data from platforms, and there'll be stronger rules on how organisations respond to data breaches. Ms. Rowland says the government is modernising privacy laws for the digital age.
5: These reforms help put Australians back in control of their personal information, and it sets a clear expectation. If an organisation wants to use your data, it must do so fairly, transparently and responsibly.
4: The Premier says the new temporary pit building, which has not been included in the $96 million budget for the MotoGP racetrack, will go to a tender process. The state government has unveiled the design for the new city circuit, with construction to start in December. A new temporary pit building is also planned, which will replace the current structure. Peter Malinowskis says the government's decision to opt for a temporary pit building rather than a permanent one was primarily due to costs.
6: The big cost associated with the temporary pit building isn't the infrastructure itself, it's the setup and pack down cost, the labour that is required to do that. That is becoming progressively more expensive because of the old infrastructure. The new temporary building, the advice that we're receiving is that you can reduce the setup and pack down time by a full third.
4: And SA Motorsport Board

0: for the mid-90s. Speaking at an Adelaide MotoGP review committee today, Mr. Daniels says it's unlikely, but something he'd support.
1: I think that South Australia should always be open to opportunities as they come up in the future. Personally, I would love to see Formula One back here.
0: As penguin colonies face the deadly threat of bird flu, experts are gathering on Phillip Island in Victoria for a major international conference. The H5 strain of bird flu has been detected in little penguins on the island, while more than 400 positive cases have been recorded in wildlife nationally. Dr. Megan Dewar from Federation University says the conference comes at a critical time.
2: It's very important to have so many penguin experts here in the one place as Australia is sort of facing the H5N1 outbreaks happening. We have many experts from places that have already experienced this, such as South America and South Africa. It's a great time to share our knowledge.
0: New Zealand's foreign minister says there are reasons to be suspicious about what's driving the absence of some leaders at this year's Pacific Islands Forum meeting in Palau. Kiribati's president announced he wouldn't attend this year's meeting, and Solomon Islands Prime Minister Matthew Wale was forced to go home due to a leadership challenge. Some officials say China, which is pressing for Taiwan to be excluded, might have pushed some Pacific leaders not to attend. Winston Peters says he won't make any accusations until it's clear what's going on.
3: We don't act on suspicion. We trust but to verify. Even with our friends, we do that. That's the way politics and democracy works. As to what's behind it, there's enough detail for one to be highly suspicious, but until we know with precision, we're not going to say.
0: Australian rock musician Angry Anderson is in hospital after suffering a cardiac arrest. His band Rose Tattoo has thanked fans on social media for their support and requested privacy for the 79-year-old while he receives treatment. Angry Anderson, whose real name is Gary Anderson, became Rose Tattoo's lead singer in 1976. His best-known songs for the band and as a solo artist include We Can't Be Beaten, Suddenly and Bound for Glory. Many Australians are unknowingly purchasing tampered gift cards from supermarkets where the credit is drained before they can spend it. An ABC investigation has revealed there's been a bust in Sydney over Apple gift cards sold in Coles supermarkets. Adam Parks heads up an investigative unit for US Homeland Security and says it's a global phenomenon.
4: You have the groups that are going into the stores and actually taking the cards off the shelves. Oftentimes those are different than the groups that are tampering the cards. And then those are actually sometimes different than the people who are putting the cards back on the shelves.
0: Checking the weather, a dry and mostly sunny day throughout. Port Lincoln 19, Port Pirie 22, Renmark and Broken Hill 21, Mount Gambier 17. Adelaide, a lovely sunny afternoon, a top of 21 was forecast. It's currently 20.9 and today's top was 22.2 at 10 to 2 this afternoon. Tomorrow, a sunny morning and then late showers and 22 degrees. ABC News.
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7: 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We're celebrating Australia's first ever mall. 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Mime artist Busker Glyn Nicholas, the much-loved public art, plus the man who filled the fountain with champagne for its opening. 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
8: Now, Sarah, before you go, we were talking about tattoos, and I think it was you that had the Star Wars tattoos that Deb Tribe wants to know more about. What are they?
9: Yeah, I have several pop culture tattoos. Three of them are Star Wars. I've got two Simpsons tattoos and two Jurassic Park tattoos now, but they're never seen on TV, so...
5: Drive.
8: It is 3:05. Thanks for your company for another week of the Drive program. Lots to talk about over the course of this afternoon. Of course, we'll be discussing over the next 3 hours the new details that have come through about the MotoGP track, the new design and layout of that track, and as a result of that, what it means for things like tree loss, but also a funding package to, well, I think as it's described, to have a net nature I forget the exact term already, but it's, but the idea is that nature is better off overall as a result of the extra funding. The government saying for every one tree that needs to be removed, 10 will be planted in its place, as well as other remediation efforts and things like that. So we'll talk about that through the afternoon, but keen to share your thoughts on it. 0467 922 891. Is it enough to make you think, okay, well, look, if

0: you're going to go ahead with an event like this. This funding package reduces or eliminates some of the concerns around environmental loss, or does it not feel that way for you? I'd love to get your thoughts on that right through the afternoon. 0467 922 891. Very soon as well, we'll be looking at people who are over the age of 50, maybe looking for a career change. Maybe it's a change that is forced upon them if there's, you know, restructure and redundancies or the like. There's one airline that's based overseas which has now launched an exclusive recruiting campaign for employees over the age of 50, which goes against some of the ageism that we have seen concerns raised about in so many different places, where people feel like the older you get, the harder it is to get a new job, even though, weirdly, you've got more experience, more life experience, and arguably higher skills, but sometimes it doesn't play out that way. So if that's something that you've gone through, maybe it ended up really well for you, maybe it was something that was really quite challenging, I'd love to hear from you this afternoon. And in hypothetically speaking, after the news at 4 o'clock as well, interesting one, the state election in Victoria is coming up relatively soon, not that far away, and we're starting to see a number of policies come through. One of those is that prisoners could repair up to 500,000 damaged potholes in Victoria. The Labor government, if it's re-elected, says it wants to see that work carried out as a way of trying to bring a pretty degraded road network back up to scratch. So is that something that we should look at here in South Australia? We'll be talking about that later on this afternoon as well. Before all of that, though, remembering loved ones can take so many different shapes and forms. It could be a memory that stays with you, photograph or the like. Sometimes you see things like plaques on benches as well, remembering people. Well, now there's a new version of those benches dedicated to missing people. Sally Layden is from the Missing Matter, which oversees the Green Seat Project, and can tell us about it this afternoon. Sally, thank you so much for your time.
1: Oh, thank you for having me on.
0: Where did this idea come from? It's a very personal thing for you.
1: Yes, my mum is a missing person. Her name is Marion Barter, and she went missing from Queensland in 1997. So it's been 29 years for me and a very long journey where I wasn't heard, I wasn't taken seriously with my mum's disappearance for a very long time, with the police believing that she had chosen to leave, and therefore she wasn't actually placed on the National Missing Persons Register for 22 years. And at that point, I was able to get to an inquest and have an inquest for my mum, which was a full investigation. And at the end of that, the coroner did declare that my mum did die 5 days before I walked into Byron Bay Police Station back in October 1997. But what comes with that is we get to the end of an inquest and the coroner says your person has died, but we have no body and we have no place to go. So I decided that I needed to do something not just for me but for all the thousands and hundreds of thousands of people that have missing loved ones, go missing every year and fall into long-term missing people, and giving them somewhere to go.
0: And that's where the Green Seat Project came from.
1: Correct. I just sort of thought I personally needed somewhere to go, and I've been working with a lot of families over the past 7 years in my own journey with my mum's case, which became quite popular with a podcast called The Lady Vanishes. And I ended up having a lot of people following me and a lot of people reaching out to me as well who have missing loved ones, desperate for help to try and get their story told and their missing loved one recognised. So we came up with the concept of having a green seat. Green's my mum's favourite colour, and I thought it worked quite nicely with the environments around us. And the seats are positioned in beautiful locations that have an outlook where families can go, communities can go as well, and sit and remember the people who are missing around them. A place of reflection, it offers a place of hope, and just gives them somewhere to go. But we've also put a plaque on those seats that says The Missing Matter with a QR code. And the QR code scans and takes people to the Missing Matter website, which we've created. And there we are working very, very gently with families to humanise their missing loved one, as opposed to a missing person's poster on the AFP website or just the police website. We're letting the families actually write about why their missing person matters. And there people can actually read about the profiles, the information, and there's also links there to police and the investigation behind those missing people. So it's our hope that I know in my own personal case that the community is what's really helped me move my story along. And, you know, we got to an inquest and had a gentleman on the stand at my own mum's inquest who admitted to having an affair with my mum back in 1997. And he was a person of significant interest in my mum's case. And that came from someone listening to the podcast, did a bit of research, found something, and that turned the case on its head. So I'm hoping that by having these open sources, people can sit there, they can have a think. If they know something, they can click on a link and they can share that information with authorities who can then look into it further. There's also links on there to Beyond Blue and to Lifeline if anyone needs support while they're sitting there. Mm. So it does have lots of arms, and we're trying to, you know, do something good in the community because the missing are quite often forgotten, and we want to make sure that they're not forgotten. Their families are still, you know, reeling with the loss of not knowing what's happened to their loved one, and that also stems back to the communities as well. There's lots and lots of people that are affected and touched by someone going missing.
0: And so we're about to see some of the first benches in South Australia come in?
1: That's right. We had a really successful meeting with the City of Pay Enfield Council a couple of weeks ago, and the Mayor Claire Bowen and Councillor Carol Martin and Pippa Webb were working with us to put together a notice of motion, and we were very humbled by the fact that we asked for one and they actually said, look, we think this is such a great initiative, let's put in two. So they're the first for South Australia, and you know, last year you guys down there had 5,000 people reported missing in just your state alone, and there's still over 150 that fall into that long-term missing persons profile. So I think it's a really positive initiative for your state, but also across the country. And we've even got seats popping up over in London and in Scotland. And we've got a team in New Zealand working hard to get some seats over there as well. So it's really a huge initiative that has, you know, been long in the process of getting it to this point. But we're very excited that, you know, people are recognising that the missing do matter, and that these green seat projects, green seats are beneficial for a lot of people.
0: And you touched on this, but might just get you to expand on it more, that idea of how important that recognition can be. I'm maybe finding closure is going a bit too far, but that at least if people are seen as just that, as people, when they're missing, the importance of that.
1: Yeah, look, you know, I think quite often in our space, and this is why we're working with the families as well, and there's no criticism, of course, but there are a lot of errors that can be made on some of those profiles. And, I mean, my mum's profile is quite a well-known profile within New South Wales, and I was sitting at headquarters in May this year, and the, you know, missing persons profiles are flashing up in front of me, and they had three errors on my mum's profile. So the year that she went missing, her year of birth and where she was last seen, and there was no reward on that profile for her. And it's quite triggering when you're a family member and you're sitting there seeing, and I kind of said to somebody recently, it would be like you having a gravestone for your family member and then spelling their name wrong or getting the wrong date of birth. It's quite traumatising when that information isn't correct. And a lot of the time the narrative around the missing person, which also affects me in my case, is not always true and not always reflected. So therefore, you know, media and the public make general assumptions about that person or about that case. So we're really trying to just broaden the, you know, expand it out a little bit so that we can humanise them, give those families an opportunity to put together some words for their family member on the website, and just, you know, make awareness for those people who are still missing, because they do matter. And it's a very traumatising, like, we don't use the word closure in our space. We refer to it as ambiguous loss, because even, you know, we've had quite a few families who actually had their missing person found this year, and it might just be one bone. And so, yes, people go, oh, you've got closure now, you found a bone and you've found your person, but there's still an ambiguity that lives behind that, where we don't know how they died, what date they died, was it foul play, was it suicide? You know, there's that all that underlying. So it lingers with us forever, unfortunately. And there's so many people affected. Like last year in Australia, there was nearly 50,000 people reported missing. And, you know, the statistics tell us that 12 people are affected by each person. So that's 600,000 Australians. And I will tell you, being that my mum wasn't even put on the missing persons register for 22 years, there are plenty of people like me who have a missing loved one who the police have deemed the person's not missing in the true sense of the word. So therefore, they don't even meet that criteria to go onto the profile. So there are a lot of people in this space, and we're just opening up the door. We, you know, with compassion and care and kindness, we've got a team of 22 amazing humans who are working as volunteers. We're now a not-for-profit, and you know, we have put things in place on the website so people can join and become a member of our Green Seats project and help us to raise funds where necessary. If I mean, some councils are very graciously paying for their seats, but others are saying, you know, we're happy to help you, but you might need to pay for the paint, or you might need to pay for the plaque and things like that. So every council is different, but we're very, very excited that South Australia have been so amazing. The support has been great over the last couple of weeks. I'm really chuffed at how amazing South Australia has been. So well done to everybody down there too.
0: And so alongside the recognition, the QR codes and the information that people can then seek out, is another aspect of this the hope that potentially there may be contributions to cases, or people might you know, engage in that way where they haven't before? They scan the QR code and maybe they know something or saw something and had never thought that could be useful. That could be useful information.
1: Yeah, 100%. And look, as I said, my mum's been missing 29 years. In May this year, we happened to be able to raise her her reward to $1 million. And since then, we've had four new really strong leads come in that the police are taking very seriously. And they are very solid leads. And these people are saying to me, I didn't know about your mum. I didn't know she was missing. But I saw this, or I found this, or I know this. And someone said to me, you know, you don't know what you don't know. And I thought that's such an interesting conversation in this space, because someone sees something and goes, oh, I did see that, but I didn't know that was attached to a missing persons case. I should tell someone. So that's as simple as it can be. And that little tiny, tiny piece of information could blow a case right open. And I encourage people, you know, if you know something, or you maybe don't think that you do know something, but you have an idea, please share it, because you never know what that could lead to with a missing persons case.
0: Sally, really appreciate your time and explaining to us this afternoon. Thank you.
1: Well, thank you for having me on.
0: Sally Layden from The Missing Matter, overseeing the Green Seat Project. As Sally mentioned, the first green seats in South Australia will go into the Port Adelaide Enfield Council area. Claire Bones, the Mayor of Port Adelaide Enfield. Mayor, good afternoon to you.
2: Good afternoon, Nikolai. Isn't that a pretty amazing story that Sally has to tell?
0: Yeah. Why did you want to, what resonated with it about you?
2: Yeah, so with this one, as you mentioned, Councillor Martin was working closely with a community member, actually, Katie Walsh, and it's really important to mention her, because there's champions in every community who are hearing Sally's story and hearing the Missing Matters podcast and saying, we want to be part of this awareness raising. So she contacted her local councillor, Councillor Martin, and we worked together to bring a motion to council, and it was actually overwhelmingly incredible to hear the conversations that came through. And Katie presented to council, and there was unanimous support to not only put in one bench, but to put in two, as we have such a large council. Now we're in the process of working out where these will go, where appropriate places are, and how we can bring more awareness to this matter in our local community.
0: Well, on that note, how do you decide where they go?
2: So there will be a report that comes back to council, but some of the things that Katie and Sally made clear to us was they wanted them to be in places that people could see them, that people would want to sit and reflect. So we're looking at spaces in some of our local parks, probably one on the east and one on the west. We imagine the council will want that to occur, potentially along the beachfront somewhere, but in a space that can be somewhat quiet and reflective, but also in a place that people will be able to see them and recognise them. So the other amazing thing with this project is they're not being specific about having to buy a particular seat. So Sally's been really clear about the type of colour that she wants, but it's not actually a chair that we have to purchase through them. We can repurpose a chair that we already have. And then put the plaque on there, which makes it a really affordable process for our ratepayers as well, which is always something we should be considering, but also can be incorporated in the type of decor that we already have along our public spaces.
0: See, starting with, well, it was going to be one, now it's two. Is it the potential that it could be more?
2: At this point, I think two is probably appropriate. There are also lots of other initiatives that come to us as councils who are looking for either memorial seats or other opportunities to raise awareness. We have to really balance all of these things out. But at this point in time, we think two is a really amazing opportunity for people to come into different spaces. And I know there are other councils who are also looking at putting them in because of the amazing initiative that Sally's brought to us.
0: Do you think that there may be, I mean, some of the numbers that Sally was mentioning about how many people are reported missing each year, it's just so many. I wonder if it's one of those things that if it's not directly affecting you, it slips under the radar a little bit, something maybe that we're not collectively as aware of.
2: Yeah, I think social media really does bring a lot more awareness to the community. There's all sorts of things, as you would see as well, come through of people who are often found as well. They're not always missing forever. And the community is becoming more aware of these things through social media and the sharing of the word. I guess another part that we saw as a council is it's really important to ensure that we connect with families who live locally who have missing family members to ensure that this is something that they would feel was appropriate for them.
0: Yeah,
2: we have some really high profile missing people stories in the city of PAE. We want to make sure that this is respectful to the fact that these are stories of their family members and many are still grieving, which is totally understandable. And from what we've heard from people that we've reached out to, they're really appreciative of this initiative.
0: Mayor, thank you for your time this afternoon as well.
2: Thanks so much.
0: Claire Bone, the Mayor of Port Adelaide Enfield Council. Thanks too to Sally Layden from The Missing Matter, overseeing the Green Seat Project. 22 past three is the time on Drive 891 ABC Adelaide. Nicola Pilehart's with you. We're going to look at a project that's working to exclusively recruit people aged over 50 years very soon. After we hear from James Rain, this is Motors Too Fast.

That is James Rain with the Motors Too Fast here on 891 ABC Adelaide. 27 past three the time. Let's get to your A, B or C. Which song do you want to hear in full this afternoon? As always, whichever song gets the most votes, you will hear. So get them into 0467 922 891. Option A is from 10cc.

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0: One of the big hurdles for people looking to swap jobs or careers later on in life is the concern that you may be overlooked for being, in air quotes, too old. It's something that, when we've spoken about this in the past, a lot of you have shared stories saying, look, how hard it was to find a new role, despite, in many cases, decades of experience. I'd love to hear from you this afternoon if that is something that you faced. It could either be something that you took on where you said, look, I've done my time in a particular job or a particular industry. I'm ready to try something fresh and different. Maybe it was really forced upon you if you lost your job or if there was a restructure and you were made redundant. How did you go about finding a new job or a new career? Maybe it was something that worked really well and you found a new path that wasn't initially on your radar and ended up being incredibly rewarding. Maybe it was something that you just got that feeling that as soon as your date of birth was looked at on a resume that you might just have been discarded straight away, regardless of, as I say, in so many cases, years of work and really good aptitude for a particular job. Well, interestingly, one overseas airline company, EasyJet, has been changing its focus. It's running a recruiting campaign for over 50s. Now, it's done this previously. It actually did it in 2022 as well. And as a result of that, said the number of cabin crew over the age of 50 doubled. And they're now trying to push that even further. So is that something that could or should be looked at here in Australia, here in Adelaide? Your thoughts to 0467 922 891. Natasha Hawker is the Managing Director of Employee Matters, HR and Recruitment Provider. Natasha, thank you so much for talking to us this afternoon.
6: My pleasure.
0: How unusual is this recruiting campaign that we've seen in this instance from EasyJet?
6: Look, it is a bit unusual, and I think why they're doing it, Nicolai, is basically those older workers bring composure, life experience, they bring incredible problem-solving skills to what is often a very high-stress environment, and they stabilise the workforce. So according to EasyJet, when they recruited these over 50s, they got 127% increase in those mature-age workers. And here are some potentially less popular stats, depending on the age group of your listeners. Mature age workers are less likely to take ad hoc sick leave.

0: if they are ill, it can be for a longer period of time.
1: Mm-hmm.
0: They're also less likely to have a mental health condition or suffer from workplace psychosocial illnesses. And last of all, they tend to be more loyal and they stay longer. So they're three times less likely to change jobs within a year compared to their younger colleagues. And if I think about going back to flying, I think I'd be far more comfortable with someone of an age that may have already experienced some hairy situations to handle my safety in an emergency, and many of the listeners may feel the same.
1: How real is the ageism issue, you know, people not getting hired basically just because of their age?
0: It's a real thing. So culturally, interestingly, Australian recruitment practices have a stronger sign of entrenched bias, even though we have really strong anti-discrimination laws. You cannot discriminate technically on someone who is of an age, but it does happen. And interestingly, you know, I wondered when we were planning for this call, why is that happening? And I think it's because the UK have a lot higher proportion of people who are over 50. They have some 27 million people over 50 in the UK compared to our 10 million. And 83% of Australians believe ageism is a legitimate problem, to what your introduction said. And what often happens is those older Australians are frequently stereotyped out and as being seen as they have declining skills. They're not interested in training. They're not interested in promotion. And they actually are. Where in the UK, we're seeing massive successful campaigns. And I was frightened to hear that some of my HR colleague professionals, 25% of them, now label older as just 51 to 55. So, ouch, Nikolai. I'm actually in that age category. And I can tell you, I'm only just about to hit my peak. So I think it's short-sighted.
1: And also points to, you know, for some people by choice and for some people by necessity, the likelihood here is that we're collectively going to work longer as well, right? Like with that idea of retiring at 60, for some people, great if you can do it and that's what you want, but it's getting harder to do.
0: Well, that's absolutely the case. And let's just think about our cost of living crisis in this country. And my dad retired at 52. You know, there's no way I can afford to retire at 52. And the statistics are that if it's going to take you on average 20 months for a 55-year-old to a 64-year-old to find new employment after a job loss. And as I said, that's not a good stat when we think about cost of living. And here's the thing, though. If we were actually to actively in Australia start hiring this demographic, there was a report done by KPMG that said if we increase the workforce participation of that 55 to 64 category, it could boost our GDP by 29 million. So companies like Bunnings and Woolworths, they absolutely have that campaign already because they know those people are relatable, they're reliable, they give great customer service. And the government's also trying to encourage us to do that because they will pay companies $10,000 to hire someone over 50 under their restart wage subsidy. So, you know, we're leaving billions of dollars on the table and we need to get smarter about this.
1: In this example, I'd imagine, and it'd probably be the case for a number of different jobs or different kind of lines of work, that a lot of the skills are quite transferable as well. You know, as you were mentioning, that idea of kind of customer interactions, that's not something that's exclusive to working on an aeroplane versus so many kind of retail roles, hospitality roles, and so many more than that.
0: You're absolutely right. And not only that, there is a misconception in the market, Nikolai, that older workers are more resistant to changing. Their desire and capability to pivot and change roles is incredibly high, but often making that transition is really difficult for them. And in EasyJet's case, their research showed that 80% of those adults that had pivoted to a new career after 50 reported this overall improvement in happiness. 71% felt more confidence. And remember that employees, and I always say this to our clients, employees that are happy, that enjoy their work, that are confident, are going to be more productive for you. So what we want is we want people to not ignore this component of the workforce, which could potentially do better, be more productive, cope well under stress, and give you a higher grade of productivity to your business. So I always say I'm really glad that I run a business called Employee Matters and I don't experience ageism and no one's going to not give me a job because I run the business. But I think this is a talent goldmine that employers out there really need to consider and are potentially ignoring.
1: On that idea of, you know, the seeing a resume and seeing the date of birth and straight away kind of

0: asking it aside. Just to be clear, you're not allowed to do that, right? But maybe it's one of those things where you wouldn't directly say it's because of this, but it's kind of an unspoken thing.
1: Yeah, well, technically you don't even have to put your date of birth on there. But, you know, when they start counting back all of your experience, they can work it out. Having said that, I always say you only want to put your last 10 years of your career history on your CV anyway. We don't want to see the next 30 years. You've got about 60 seconds to make an impression. And the other tip that I would share with your listeners this afternoon is don't let AI write your CV. You write it yourself. By all means, pop it into AI after you've done that. Pop in the job that you're going for and say, how can I improve this? Be really harsh on me. And let AI work its magic there. But we as recruiters, we want to see your authenticity. We want to see what you're saying about yourself, not what AI tells us about yourself, because that's very bland and, as my kids would say, meh.
0: On that, mentioning AI, of course, that's such a talking point around employment at the moment, and there's still a bit of uncertainty about how it'll affect different roles, but it probably does tie in a bit with what you were saying earlier, Natasha, about that idea of the image of older people not wanting to stay up to date with current technology. I know quite a few people that are kind of mucking around with AI to try and figure out how it works just out of personal curiosity, let alone a professional take on it.
1: I would totally agree with you. I think that it's never been easier to use AI. You know, you can use natural language to get it to code stuff for you. And I think, you know, that generation, they're still curious. They still want to learn. And so I would suggest, I wouldn't necessarily say it's an age decision on whether AI is attractive or not. It's more about the individual, and they can be any age, whether they have that level of curiosity. And interestingly, you know, I know there's a fear out there that jobs are going to go and we're going to lose jobs. I'm actually seeing it, and even in my own business, we're using AI as, you know, a smaller business, and it's actually meaning we're going to be able to increase our headcount, because we're able to use it to build in efficiencies and productivity, which actually means we're getting more clients and we need more people to do the work that we do. And it frees people up to do the really high-value stuff, the high-touch stuff, rather than, you know, working out what steps need to be delivered or what the justification for something is.
0: So given the initiatives that you've mentioned and things like that, the ageing workforce, clearly the workforce shortages that we face, do you get the impression that for at least some companies, the attitudes are changing over time?
1: I think they are. However, I think they need to do a lot more. And I think, you know, we keep hearing all about this AI, but I can tell you what, most companies are ignoring it for the large part. And if they're dabbling in it, what we're seeing is it's individuals dabbling in it that are interested. What they need is sort of a whole of company strategy, because otherwise you've got people going off using ChatGPT, Gemini, others are using all different types of AI. And that's not good either, because you're getting very big bills. You will start to get very big bills for that. So what you want is you want a strategic, considered workforce strategy about how you're going to use AI. And I often talk about the fact that we're going to have a workplace full of humans and agents. What's the change management we're going to do to use that? What do we use the humans for, which is going to add more value to our business and our bottom line? And what can we use AI to do things more smartly, more quickly, more efficiently? So I think it is changing, but not as fast as I think we're being led to believe. But those organisations that are on the front foot here, Nikolai, they are outstripping. You can no longer be a laggard in this space. If AI is you're ignoring it in your business, it's going to be at your detriment.
0: Pam from Martin's been in touch with us, 1-300-222-891. Pam, you just started a new job last month.
2: Yes, that's right. I thought I'd have a bit of a change. So I applied and I was fortunate to win it, and I've been working there for a month now. So that's all cool. I'm 73.
0: Right. Is it a big change, Pam, in terms of a different field that you're working in or different company?
2: Oh, I had time away from work because Mum was passing away.
0: Mm-hmm.
2: And because I was looking after her 5 days a week, suddenly there was a big gap after she wasn't there anymore. And one of her parting wishes was, she said, you don't have to look after me anymore. You go back to work. And like, Mum was 96 saying this.
0: Yeah.
2: And she worked until she was 83.
0: Wow, that's pretty good too.
2: So we enjoy our work.
0: Oh, that's good. That's really good to hear, Pam. Thank you so much for sharing your story with us. Pam from Marden, a great example, Natasha.
1: Yeah, that's great. I mean, it's interesting. I think we're living longer. And Nikolai, I play squash. And I play with a whole lot of guys and women in their 70s and 80s who are still running around a squash court. And their advice to the young me, because I'm the teenager in the group, is don't ever stop. And I think that has a lot of, you know, relevance to the conversation we're having today. Us as older people, we've never been more educated as a population, and we should be using and keeping our people young, vibrant. If you don't use it, you lose it. And I think, you know, the fact that these people want to work and give longer, we should enable them to do that. And we will benefit as employers if we do that. Most of my team, our average age, I don't know, maybe 48, and they are incredible. They're the sandwich generation, which is a whole other problem and segment to talk about another time. But they are, I couldn't do it without them.
0: Natasha, really appreciate your time this afternoon. Thank you so much.
1: My pleasure.
0: Natasha Hawker, Managing Director of Employee Matters, HR and Recruitment Provider. A couple of really interesting stories coming through on the text line as well. Kathy says, I left my job 3 months ago, applied for 6 jobs and got 5 offers. That's pretty good. 55 years old. That's really good to hear. Another person says, I'm now in this category, facing the issue of re-entering the workforce and having a career change where I can use a lot of my transferable skills through a research career for more than 25 years. I'm confident, prepared to work, enthusiastic, capable of contributing. I don't have dependent children, but I wouldn't be hired even for the simplest of roles like data entry or admin type of role. So there we go. It's a really interesting mix, isn't it? Some people managing to find a different line of work and others saying, look, it's not as easy. Happy to keep your thoughts coming. 0467 922 891. 17 to 4 is the time. This is New Order.

0: You order Bizarre Love Triangle. A couple more texts coming through on if you've gone for a job a bit older in life, over the age of 50, what has that process been like? Was it pretty good, pretty easy, or was it something that faced some hurdles with? Steve says, my recent experience, my age and genders worked against me. I lost out to a young one for the last three jobs that I've gone for. The person was younger and less experienced than I was. Joe from Warradale, though, says, I've been on a number of overseas trips recently, including flying with EasyJet, and really enjoyed seeing more older flight staff than anticipated. It made the trips more enjoyable. 0467 922 891, the text number. You can also use that for your A, B, or C. Which song do you want to hear in full this afternoon? The options A, I'm Not in Love, 10cc. B, I'm a Believer, The Monkees. 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
2: Douglas Rolls, South Australia's Child Protection Minister. Russell is specifically talking about single carers who are working full-time. The weekly shortfall is $402. Is he wrong?
3: It is a complex system. What the report does make mention that we should look at doing what we can to simplify that.
2: This federal report, though, is calling for an immediate increase. The question is, will the state government do it?
3: I'm not able to promise that right here on radio today.
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0: And of course, right across the afternoon as well, we'll be keeping an eye on the MotoGP. We've seen that the track design now has been released. What that means in terms of trees that will be lost, but also funding that has been announced to try and offset that as well. How do you feel like the balance of that now sits? A net positive for nature and the environment. That's the way that it's being described by the state government. It says it'll plant 10 trees for every one that is removed, 42 significant trees due to go at the moment. There's been quite a bit of discussion about the olive grove as well, because parts of the olive grove will result in some of those 400 trees overall being removed. Deborah in the Hills says, the parklands olive wood looks better in the ground than as a lampstand. We should be leaving that grove alone. I feel like the Malinowskis policy consultation methodology is like it or lump it. Amanda's wondering, is it not a street circuit if it's in a parkland? Safety has to be of the utmost importance when trees are involved. Alison at Glenelg says, I can't believe we've got all this money for a motorbike racetrack, but our country roads are falling apart. Both Main South Road around Wyponga and Normanville is crumbling and full of potholes. Inman Valley Road isn't a whole lot better. Others around the state are in the same boat. Why don't we seem to have money for these upgrades, but we do for a folly, is the way that Alison puts it. 0467 922 891 is the text number. In just a moment, Australian Story celebrating 30 years. We'll hear from Lee Sales next.
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0: Well, Australian Story is celebrating 30 years on our TV screens. A special extended episode goes to air tonight, filmed in front of a sold-out crowd at the Sydney Opera House. Lee Sales is the host of Australian Story with us this afternoon. Lee, so lovely to talk to you.
4: Thank you so much for having me.
0: Why do you think Australian Story has endured? Because 30 years is it's a long time in many aspects of life, but it's a long time in the TV world.
4: Oh, absolutely. Look, I think it's partly because it's a bit of a mirror held up to people when you're watching it, even if the person being featured is famous. Because often at the core of the program is someone's living their life, something unexpected happens that they wouldn't have chosen to happen, and then they have to adapt and deal with it. And the difference between, say, a regular news program and Australian Story is the news is often focused really heavily on those moments where it's the worst day of someone's life and the next day it's a different person having a terrible day and so on. Whereas in Australian Story, we more explore what happened next after that. And what it gives you is a sense that humans are amazingly adaptable and resilient, and they can cope with much more than they ever imagined that they could. But also, you know, when I say it's a mirror, it's because you look at it and you go, wow, everyone's got their challenges, and oh, that's like my family, and oh, that's like my relationship with my brother or whatever it is. And for some reason, there's a sense of reassurance in that. You walk away and you feel reassured that we're kind of all in this together.

0: It's amazing how vulnerable some people are willing to be. Like you say, telling stories that probably they wish they didn't have to tell.
1: Yeah, and it's I really admire the people who do the show, because I don't think that I would probably have the guts ever to do it myself. But they're just so honest and vulnerable in talking about what's happened to them. Like one of the ones we had was Michael Klim, the Olympic champion, and he's had some really serious battles with his health, and he has an autoimmune condition that's basically just ruined his mobility, ruined his legs. And he talks a bit about how difficult that was to come to terms with, and just what a rough ride that has been for him. And you just can't help but admire that, the authenticity and the vulnerability.
0: I think too there's a real importance to have that long form of storytelling. It just feels like that's getting rarer and rarer in the, you know, the social media days that we're in.
1: Yeah, although, you know, sometimes, and I often say to our team, some people's only exposure to Australian Story might be the 1 minute 30 social media clip that they see, and that is still as valid in terms of their connection to Australian Story as it is for them to watch the whole show. Because I think initially with social media, people thought, oh, well, some people will see the clip on social media and that will drive them to watch the whole show, but that is not always the case.
0: Let's move on to this live show. It looks massive. It must have been quite the undertaking to get this all working.
1: It was a very, very big production just because of the sheer number of guests and moving parts that were involved with it. But it's just, I honestly think it's probably one of my favourite things I've ever hosted in my career at the ABC, because the lineup of people, like there's some famous people like Tim Minch and Claudia Carvin, Michael Klim. But then there's also people that you probably haven't heard of. Like there's a farming couple from Queensland called Gail and Mac Shan. Gail had a terrible farming accident a couple of decades ago where she lost use of both arms. And we've followed them over 20 years. We've done 4 different programs on them. And just everyone involved in this show, like it was, you know, it's a bit of a cliche to say it makes you laugh, makes you cry, but it really did. It was just so deeply affecting. And I think everyone in the room, there was 2,000 people there. I think we

0: maths instruction on YouTube. He is the most emotionally intelligent, lovely human being. And he says this thing to Michael Klemm. If you're watching it tonight, just pay attention to Michael Klemm's face and how deeply chuffed he is at what Eddie says to him.
1: Sorry, Lee, to take over briefly. Please. But I mean, Michael, I grew up, you know, watching you swim. I'm a little bit younger than you, but I was old enough, you know, when the Olympics were happening, watched you up there win that relay, do the guitars. That Michael Klemm, like, amazed me and so many of us. This Michael Klemm, that Michael Klemm, I have so much admiration and respect for the way that you've taken that journey. And you're both of those Michaels. So just, like, thank you for choosing to share that with all of us.
2: Right.
3: And Tim mentioned as well, of course, so many people have a greater affection for Tim. And amongst the other things you spoke to him about what drives him.
0: Yeah, that's right. And we, you know, it's you always just have a laugh with Tim because he's really funny. So are you just trying to be creative and seeing what comes out, or are you writing with an end target in mind?
4: Oh, no, I never just try to be creative and see what comes out. It's been many years since I wrote for any reason but fear of a deadline.
0: And cold hard cash.
4: Cold hard cash, yeah. Mostly, I've always just chased the money. That's been my it's been my thing. So if you want to, like, get rich, like, just comedy songs every time.
0: Oh, absolutely.
4: Yeah, it's a surefire way.
0: Somebody was saying to me the other day, I can never be quite sure if Tim's serious or if he's making a joke. And I suspect that's part of where his comedy comes from. But he sings a number that ends the show, which is called Not Perfect, which seems to sum up, you know, I guess the humanity at the heart of Australian story too.
3: You mentioned cliches earlier. I'm always trying to avoid them as best I can. But when you think about Australian story, you must, I'm sure, reflect on the importance of sharing those Australian stories, that they are ours, they're not from other parts of the world, and the importance of that.
0: Yeah, and we're always looking far afield if we can. You know, we're trying to look into regional Australia and capital cities and remote places and people that might be otherwise overlooked so that we can capture the full sense of what life in Australia is like. So we're constantly mining. In fact, I did an interview earlier today with some commercial radio hosts, and one of them at the end said, oh, I don't know if you've ever heard of this person. And she told me this most amazing story. Immediately wrote down the person's name to go and Google them and sort of have a little bit of a look at it. So yeah, we've always got our ears, you know, open to see if we can find good guests for the show.
3: And just finally, on the live show tonight, you mentioned it was one of the favourite things that you've done. I mean, do you still get a little bit of nerves? Do a few butterflies well
0: for
3: up?
0: Sure. Yeah, for sure. Especially something like that, because there's 2,000 people that have, you know, paid $50 to come and see something. And so you want them to feel like they're having a good time and getting their money's worth. And then, of course, there's the, you know, 10 or so people that have trusted you to come onto stage, none of whom really have anything in common other than they've been on Australian Story. And so you've got to build it into a show that feels like a cohesive whole. So, oh yeah, for sure. I definitely, the anticipation's always worse though. Once you go out and start it, then you're absolutely fine. But yeah, certainly in the lead up to it, I'll be thinking, oh my God, what have I done this time?
3: Oh, well, we can't wait to see it. Lee, thank you for chatting to us this afternoon.
0: Thanks for having me.
3: Lee Sales, of course, that special extended version of Australian Story. You can catch it tonight on ABC TV, or you can watch it at your leisure on ABC iView when it suits you. Thanks to Paul on the text line too. He says, I met Matty Ames when he was able-bodied, saw him on Australian Story after he'd lost all his limbs due to meningococcal. He was and still is amazing. Thank you for delivering that story of Matty's journey. And there have been some incredible stories told right over that 30-year history of Australian Stories. Now, we're making our way towards the news at 4 o'clock. After that, in Hypothetically Speaking, we'll be asking, do you think prisoners should do more work programs? This is a really interesting one. It's, I must admit, at least from my perspective, come out of a bit of left field, but the state election is not that far away in Victoria. And so we're starting to see some of the election policies and pledges put forward. One of the things that the Labor government has announced there is that it would like to send prisoners to work on repairing up to 500,000 potholes in Victoria. Because the road network there, as maybe you would say here, is facing its challenges. There's quite a big backlog of work that needs to be done. I mean, it's something that we've just in recent weeks been talking quite a bit about when it comes to how many potholes are around at the moment. So is that something that a prison population, where appropriate, should take on as work. What do you think about that? Do you think it could

0: should be looked at here in South Australia. 0467 922891 is the text number. Hypothetically speaking, should prisoners do more work? Look at things like filling in potholes. Could it help with their own rehabilitation? Over the course of the afternoon, have you seen plans for the new MotoGP circuit? We'll bring you more analysis and voices at live at 5.
1: If it's being talked about in your community.
2: Police also seized handguns, $80,000 in cash, multiple mobile phones, and additional drug-related paraphernalia and evidence.
1: It's on 891 ABC Adelaide.
3: Good afternoon, Richard Davies with ABC News. Attorney General Michelle Rowland says smart glasses are not being considered in the government's latest changes to the Privacy Act. The proposed reforms take aim at identity fraud and scams by strengthening laws to protect personal data in the digital age. The eSafety Commissioner has called for stricter laws on smart glasses, which film people discreetly and often without consent. Ms. Rowland has ruled out an import ban on smart glasses for now, but says businesses could take action if they wished.
4: Businesses know that good privacy is good business. I would expect, depending on the nature of the business, if they consider that this is an area their clientele would be best served by having these kinds of devices banned, then that would be a matter for them to implement.
3: The Hotels Association has welcomed the state government's $96 million MotoGP City Circuit plan. The design was unveiled yesterday, which will require nearly 400 trees to be removed, including 42 significant ones. It also announced a $15 million environmental package to plant new trees in the parklands and support wildlife. AHA Chief Executive Officer Anna Moller says it will be a massive win for the state's economy.
5: It's not just pubs and accommodation hotels. It's people that come here and, yes, they drink and they have schnitzels and they stay in hotels and hopefully have a long dwell time here. But it's across the board. So these people go shopping. So it boosts retail across the state as well.
3: A 61-year-old Talem Bend man has died in a fatal crash at Burdett near Murray Bridge. Police were called to Boundary Road just before 8:30 this morning after reports a ute had crashed into a tree. The driver and sole occupant of the car died while being taken to hospital. Police say road closures will remain in place until the scene can be cleared. Aid agencies say they're now starting to be able to reach some communities that were completely cut off by the Nepal floods. At least 43 Australians are among thousands who remain missing in the flooding disaster on the Nepal-Tibet border. The death toll is continuing to climb, now reaching more than 900, with mass burials also getting underway. World Vision Nepal's National Director Rosalind Gabriel says they've been able to provide communities with food supplies, water purification tablets and basic necessities.
6: There are other desperate needs like clothes, for example. Some of these people have not been able to change their clothes since the floods happened on Wednesday. So we're looking to support that. But the trauma and the need for counselling is also very, very intimate.
3: Jordan says its armed forces have intercepted 8 missiles that entered its airspace after Iran announced retaliatory strikes against US bases. Linda Gruen reports.
7: Iranian state television shows what it says are ballistic missiles being fired by Iran at US bases in Jordan. Iran says they're in response to American strikes in the Strait of Hormuz. The U.S. military has confirmed that its forces took limited and precise action against Iranian mine-laying forces, posing an imminent threat in the vital oil shipping channel. Last week, U.S. President Donald Trump said that all mines placed in the strait by Iran had been detonated or removed, and he's warned that any ship deploying new mines will be destroyed. Today's attacks mark the first military action between the U.S. and Iran in a month.
3: South Australia's health minister says he's seeking advice whether the state should follow New South Wales and make motor neurone disease a notifiable condition. In an Australian first move, New South Wales medical practitioners will be required to report cases to health authorities from tomorrow in an attempt to better understand the disease and its potential causes. Minister Blair Boyer says he has raised the matter with the Chief Public Health Officer.
8: This looks like a kind of sensible thing in terms of having the health bureaucracy, all the data available to it around, you know, where are we getting these cases, what's the background to the cases and how that feeds into trying to find a cure.
3: In the AFL, Port Adelaide midfielder

0: Ollie Wines has signed a one-year deal extending his stay for the next season. This will put the Brownlow medalist in the range to reach a 300-game milestone at AFL level. The 31-year-old joined the club after the 2012 National Draft. In 2019, he co-captained the Power and served as vice-captain for 5 years. Checking tomorrow's weather, isolated showers developing about the agricultural areas. Port Lincoln 21, Port Pirie 25, Renmark 26, Mount Gambier 19, Broken Hill 25. Adelaide partly cloudy tomorrow with late showers, a top of 22. It's currently 19.1. Wednesday, a shower or two with a top of 16 degrees. ABC News.
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3: 50 and fabulous. We're celebrating Australia's first ever mall. Join us in Rundle Mall for some of the defining mall experiences. Mime artist Busker Glyn Nicholas, the much-loved public art, plus the man who filled the fountain with champagne for its opening. Free coffees instead this time round for the first 50 people to join us.
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4: How does it play out if somebody rings up and says, look, I've got a sick bird, can I bring it in? It may have bird flu. What happens?
5: Well, first we ask people to not be touching the bird. So we are doing phone triages at the moment. Whether or not it's something that we can help them with or whether we need to have them referred to the emergency animal hotline.
1: Drive.
4: It is 4:05. Thank you so much for your company this hour of the program. Very soon, hypothetically speaking, we'll ask you whether or not prisoners potentially should be set to work to repair potholes. It's a policy proposal that's been put forward in Victoria, so we'll talk more about that very soon. Of course, we'll bring you the latest in sport. As you've heard in ABC News, Port Adelaide veteran Ollie Wines has signed on for 2027. Looks like he'll hit the 300 club in terms of how many games he will play. But it wasn't a sure thing, so we'll find out more about how he arrived at the conclusion to keep playing on. Later on this hour as well, we are going to hear about a public artwork that's been damaged with people attempting to steal copper from this particular piece of art. But this one's a little bit different. I mean, that copper theft has been going on for some time, but in this instance, it was people dressed up like fake tradespeople and did it middle of the day in the open. So we're starting to see a shift in some of that behaviour. And of course, we'll be talking about the MotoGP track as well, now that the details of that have been laid out. 42 significant trees will be removed, over 400 overall. But the government has announced a $15 million package to provide, well, the way it describes it, a net positive overall for nature and the environment. For every tree that's removed, they'll plant 10. Does that ease some of your concerns on the environmental front when it comes to the MotoGP, or is that just simply too many for you still? I'd love to hear from you. 0467 922 891 is the text number right across the afternoon.
6: Hypothetically.
7: Well, what would you do?
8: Hypothetically.
7: Were you speaking hypothetically?
4: And we are, because this is something that could come into fruition in Victoria. That's if the Labor government is re-elected, because the state election's not that far away. And as I was mentioning earlier, it's starting to see some of the policy ideas and proposals come forward. And this one is an intriguing one. The road network in Victoria has its challenges, I think it's fair to say. Pretty degraded, a lot of damaged roads, and a lot of potholes. Of course, there's a parallel here in South Australia. It's something that we've been talking about recently with the weather that we've had, how many potholes have been opening up. One of the proposals that's been put forward by the Labor government in Victoria is that if it's re-elected, prisoners could repair up to 500,000 potholes. So those who are serving sentences as part of the work that they do while incarcerated could be going out onto the road and fixing up potholes. What do you think? Is it something that could or should be looked at here in South Australia? Should there be more work being done? 0467 922 891 is the text number. To start the conversation this afternoon, we're joined by Lee Garrett, who's the former CEO of Oars Community Transitions, now consultant in governance and criminology. He's worked in this space for more than 3 decades. Lee, good to talk to you this afternoon.
9: Yeah, good afternoon, Nikolai. Good afternoon, listeners.
4: Can we start with what the kind of lay of the land is at the moment in terms of what's done by prisoners in South Australia in terms of work?
9: Oh, look, there's quite a significant

0: That would range from in-prison related employment opportunities in workshops inside prison, where things are produced which are predominantly related to products that are would be an import replacement program. In other words, they're not produced in South Australia, not produced in Australia, and therefore there's no significant conflict there with private companies who might be producing a product, and you might argue that these products would be produced more cheaply in prison. So there's an array of and skills development and training and education that relates to that inside prisons. I think we do that pretty well in South Australia. The community service order scheme in South Australia for a very long time has been enabling people with community service orders who've committed relatively minor offences to do very much similar work to that which the Victorian government is proposing. And that's part of their restorative justice obligation back to the community, because many of them have actually committed crimes that are not interpersonal crimes, but crimes against society, quote unquote. And that means they have an opportunity to clear up roads, to do some gardening, to do some lawn mowing, to do some maintenance, to tidy up the environment. And they also do some landscaping. And again, they don't compete with cheap labour against private companies. They do that in a very commercially focused way. And thirdly, ORS Community Transitions runs a specialised program along with a couple of other partners, including WorkSkill, to take people out of prison, place them into a semi-institutional accommodation unit, train and develop them to get employment skills and get jobs, which then enables them to get out into the community and pay rent.
1: Right. So one of the, is it fair to say then part of the, I guess, ideology behind this is trying to contribute to rehabilitation?
0: Well, it's two things. It's about trying to repair the harm under a restorative justice paradigm. In other words, enabling an obligation to be met to, in a sense, pay for the crime. And then secondarily, aid and abet the processes of rehabilitation to prevent the further onset of offending behaviour.
1: Does it, I'm not sure if there's data around this, does it reduce rates of recidivism and things like that?
0: Look, I think there are many things we do in South Australia that are really good. But we have the lowest repeat offending rate by a country mile in Australia, in this state.
1: Okay.
0: By a country mile. And I believe that these work-related programs, as well as a number of other things that both the department does and NGOs which are associated with the department, like ORS Community Transitions, make a really significant contribution to reducing the reoffending rate.
1: If you kind of touched on this, but if you look at the potholes as an idea, do you think there's a way that that could be done that would not take jobs away, that would not kind of take work away from people that are trying to make a living?
0: I don't know this for certain, but I know the unemployment rate in Australia is really, really low. I don't know about how, you know, the roads department who would manage this stuff, I don't know if they can access full employment or full establishment figures for their workforce. I think that this could be done in such a way that it didn't jeopardise fully paid proper jobs. And if that's the case, then, you know, I would certainly give it my qualified support.
1: You touched on this, but is it, I guess it would, probably quite logical that it would only be suitable for certain people that have committed certain crimes, because there's obviously the public safety aspect to this as well.
0: Absolutely. And I read the article about Victoria, and they're talking about minimum security prisoners. And I think people who are on community services have certainly committed relatively minor crimes. I don't wish to diminish that, but they're not high-profile, violent, nasty crimes. And I think that would be a necessary component of any policy that we might put in place in South Australia as well. Many people who have committed serious crimes, they're not ready to be out in the community until they're ready, if you know what I mean.
1: Yep.
0: And you've got to be really, really careful to make sure that their transition back into the community is well managed and well structured, with a whole pile of risk management processes put in place to prevent them going off the rails. And also, a large part of that would be treatment and support services around drug and alcohol substances.

0: substance abuse, gambling addiction, mental health concerns, so that you are really hoping to provide a person who's been in prison with the maximum chance of living a law-abiding life into the future.
1: For those prisoners that do work, do they get paid?
0: There are some who are released from the Northfield complex on day release, who are toward the very end of their sentence, and they are released from prison and they go to a fully paid proper job, and then they come back and they spend the night in jail to fulfill the obligations of their sentence, and they pay rent
1: Right.
0: to the department.
1: Is it a significant
0: So,
1: amount? Do you know?
0: no, look, I couldn't tell you what that
1: Yeah.
0: is, Nicola, but it would, be not trivial, because when they come when that process is finished, they're going to have to pay rent in the open market. So why, in a sense, would you make them pay a trivial rent? Then the minute they get sort of freedom, they don't have the resources to pay a proper rent. So you'd have to ask the department on that, but certainly my recollection is that it was a fairly significant amount of money.
1: So it sounds like overall, Lee, you think, I mean, not to put words in your mouth, not the worst idea.
0: No, it's not the worst idea at all. And I think it's a very good idea, but as long as those caveats that you articulated and I've talked about are in place to protect the community from further offending, and it doesn't jeopardise people's jobs in any significant way whatsoever, I think we already do it here. I'd be encouraging the Victorian government to do it properly, not just take people out of prison and pay them nothing, but make sure they get some skills development and some training and some sort of recompense, whatever, however minor that might be, to ensure that their rehabilitation is facilitated thereafter.
1: Lee, really appreciate your time this afternoon. Thank you so
0: Yeah,
1: much.
0: no worries, Nicolai.
1: Lee Garrett, the former CEO of Oars Community Transition, now a consultant in governance and criminology. A number of your thoughts coming through on this, hypothetically speaking. Should prisoners be doing more work? For example, things like filling in potholes on the road network. It's what's being looked at in Victoria. What do you think? 0467 922 891. One person says our exceptionally high labour costs are one of the things holding many projects back in the country. So I'd be all for giving inmates the opportunity to do productive work that benefits society, as long as we can keep them from escaping, of course, which, is actually something you'd have to factor in, wouldn't it? The supervision and security side of things. Maha says, I think inmates should be used to grow food out in the field. Sow, spray, harvest, fruit picking, that this will help us value food. Or maybe they could work to establish tree canopy to create green cover here in Adelaide. Another person says, absolutely, prisoners should work while incarcerated. It costs taxpayers about $120,000 per prisoner each year. Productive work could help offset some of that expense, e.g., roadworks, landscaping, and the like. More importantly, employment can provide prisoners with practical skills, work experience, and a pathway towards employment after release. Done properly, prison work should focus on preparing people to successfully reintegrate into society. What do you think? 0467 922 891 is the text number. Thalia Anthony is a Professor of Law and Criminology at the University of Technology, Sydney. Thalia Anthony, thank you for being part of the conversation this afternoon as well.
2: Thank you, Nikolai.
1: What do you make of this as an idea that's being put forward in Victoria?
2: Look, I think there needs to be some context to what's going on, because some of your callers are indicating that work in prisons is a new idea and something that we should promote. But the reality is, in Victoria, over 90% of people are already working. In South Australia, it's over 77%. It has one of the lower, South Australia has one of the lower work programs in prisons, which I'm curious about. So there's definitely scope for expanding. I think the issue with the Victorian proposal is that it's work release. Lee was right, there is some work release in South Australia. It's 0.2% of the prison population, so it's quite tiny. In Victoria, there's none. So they don't let people out of prison. And I think, I mean, if it's anything like the other states, potholes, it's not like they're replacing labour. Potholes are simply not filled in an expedient way. So there's definitely a need to expand the workforce, to, not replace jobs, but to, do these very basic infrastructure needs. My concern is

0: that these are drastically underpaid workers. You're looking around the country, it can range from about $2 to $6 an hour. And if we're trying to rehabilitate people and send a message that their labour is valued, I don't think it's a great transitional strategy. It is also not a way in which there is, as Lee suggested, there should be a pathway. It would be nice to envisage that they would fill the potholes in prison, and then they'd have a job to fill potholes when they were released from prison, because we know most people are released into unemployment, into homelessness, and then go on to addiction and other concerns. So you want to create something so they can reintegrate and use the skills they gain in prison back in the community, because it makes communities safer if they're employed.
1: On the how much they could or should be paid side of things, is part of the balance there trying to figure out, like you were saying, if the value of work, but also I can imagine that for some people they may say, well, hang on, you shouldn't get paid, the minimum wage or whatever it might be when you're serving a prison sentence because you're doing that because you did something wrong.
0: But then you shouldn't require people in prison to work, which is what is the case in Victoria and many states. So you can't punish them through imprisonment and then punish them again through coerced labour. It may be different if they're choosing it, but they're having to both be isolated and work for virtually nothing. And certainly they're not able to save up to, as Lee suggested, pay rent on release. So I don't think it is fair to subject someone to a punishment and then require them to recoup the costs of their punishment. And if that was the case, that should be in their sentence. That should be for the courts to determine, not for the correction system.
1: You mentioned that there's some variance between states. Do you know how this is looked at overseas?
0: Yeah, overseas they do put a lot of emphasis on work as a form of rehabilitation and building up someone's dignity. So it's true that people in prison have often created harm, although many and increasingly are there on remand, so not yet sentenced, but that's a different issue. But on the flip side of that is many of these people in prison have very high needs and very low access to general support. So very high of a representation of illiteracy, of disability, of First Nations people. And so what they recognise overseas is that we have to bring back the dignity that would enable them to reintegrate effectively, and that includes paying them at minimal rates. And this is especially important in commercial industries. So often about a third, especially in South Australia, of industries that people in prison work for are commercial, and so they're private companies that make a profit from prison labour. And they say that if the corporation is benefiting, these people should regard themselves as offering value, and that mindset translates into going back in the community and feeling they can contribute. Whereas if we pay them a fraction of the minimum wage, they feel that they are alienated and not properly contributing to society. So it creates this ongoing disconnect. And they've seen really good outcomes where not only are people paid the minimum wages in commercial industries, but the private companies recognise their labour value and go on to employ them afterwards. So then they don't have to recruit and train new labour. So it creates a whole pathway, and it hasn't in any way contributed to security issues in prison, which I think is probably a key concern. You want people in prison to be safe, but you want the community to be safe. And in Italy, this is done on a wide scale, and they've found that it's actually enhanced prison safety because people are occupied and stimulated and feel that they're valued.
1: In terms of the, and we kind of touched on this earlier with Lee, around the idea that it helps contribute to rehabilitation and tries to reduce recidivism, what can you tell us about that side of things?
0: Well, the reality is across the country, there is a very high recidivism rate. It's over 50.

0: 50% within 2 years of being released. And yet across the country, there is on average over 80% of people in prison working. Okay. So we're not seeing that translate. And I think it's because the skills that they're developing aren't recognised in a qualification or a CV. There's no reference given to you after the end of your work in prison. So it's, you know, it's something where people feel that they're made to work, they're not paid for it, and they don't feel that, you know, they can go into the labour market confidently. In fact, you get a lot of discrimination. Employers don't want to employ people in prison. And so the current models, I would suggest, not working, and there needs to be more done in terms of pathways and valuing their work.
1: Thalia, thank you so much for your time this afternoon as well.
0: Thank you, Nicola.
1: Thalia Anthony, Professor of Law and Criminology at the University of Technology, Sydney. Lots of texts coming through. One person says, just tell the prisoners they're earning $40 an hour and the other 34 is rent and board. Olivia says, what about the concept of having the opportunity to be able to give back to society? That's constructive in itself at times. And Ted says, not many potholes will be fixed up. Or even then, they wouldn't be done properly. There's way too much to be done. 25 past four is the time, 891 ABC Adelaide. Let's get to the winner of your ABC.
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1: Thank you for all of your votes. 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

0: The winner of your A, B, or C 10cc with I'm Not In A Love. 29 past four is the time on 891 ABC Adelaide. Let's get to the latest in news headlines. Richard Davies has them for us. Richard, good afternoon.
1: Good afternoon, Nikolai. The Premier's defended plans to remove hundreds of trees to make way for a MotoGP track in Adelaide's Eastern Parklands. The $96 million MotoGP circuit will require nearly 400 trees to be cleared. Opposition leader Ashton Hearn says while the Liberals support the government securing the event, it's concerned about transparency, with the Premier saying only 45 trees would go before the state election. The state government is warning cuts to health insurance rebates for older Australians could lead to more people turning to the already struggling public health system. The federal government is trying to get the changes through Parliament and is playing down fears of an exodus from insurance and claiming the savings will help fund aged care. And the Crows say the return of Calamachi and potentially Luke Pedler will be advantageous as the team prepares to face the Western Bulldogs at Adelaide Oval on Saturday. It will be a must-win elimination final for the Crows. Star forward Riley Thilthorpe says the team is in a much better spot than last year. I'll have more news at 5 o'clock.
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0: Dorian Tassato's from the Australian Traffic Network. Dorian, good afternoon.
3: Afternoon, Nikolai. A crash at the moment in Penfield on Wamma Road at the Heathcliff Road roundabout. Also, Westlakes Boulevard near Turner Drive. A burst water main in Hindmarsh on Manton Street near Hindmarsh Place has speeds at 40 affecting inbound there. Ongoing works continuing this afternoon. Fulham on Henley Beach Road 40 both ways. Same in Dry Creek on the north-south motorway near the Wingfield interchange. And just be sure to check your speed. Fullerton Road in the Parklands and Main North Road, Smithfield.
0: Thank you, Dorian Tassato from the Australian Traffic Network. To the Bureau of Meteorology, Chris Kent is senior forecaster on duty. Chris, good afternoon to you.
4: Okay, Nicolai, how are you?
0: Good, good. It's been a lovely day today, but it started off quite chilly.
4: Yeah, it was. It got down to 5 degrees this morning, but this afternoon we've reached a top of 22.2 in the city today. So, yeah, very pleasant right across the suburbs. Reached into the 20s up at Edinburgh, down at Norlunga, just 19 degrees. So, yeah, sunny conditions all around. Tomorrow we're expecting some showers and some cloud to come through with a cold front. Probably won't come through till a bit later in the day, though. It's going to probably have a chance to warm up to around 22 degrees in the city before those showers come through during the afternoon and into the evening time. So beyond that, we'll see a bit of some cooler weather midweek. But some showers to start spring tomorrow.
0: And my brain had forgot that it's spring tomorrow. That happened fast.
4: With a day like today,
0: it should be the reminder, shouldn't it?
4: It should be the reminder that spring's just around the corner.
0: Yeah, as they say in the classics, where did the year go? So in terms of the rain, the showers as they do come in tomorrow, is there likely to be much in them?
4: We're expecting not too much, maybe around a millimetre or so, possibly getting up to five, but probably the bigger falls likely to be up in the hills as usual, but not expecting too much. There's another front later in the week on Friday. That front looks like it could produce a bit more in the likes of up to around 10 millimetres. So, tomorrow not expecting too much, but later in the week, definitely looking a bit wetter.
0: And perhaps as you'd expect when that change comes through, it'll drop the temperatures down a bit as well?
4: Those temperatures, coming down a little bit. Still not, still pretty respectable though. Only 16 degrees as a maximum on Wednesday, so it's not getting real cold. Those temperatures do come down a little bit, and then up a little bit on Friday ahead of that next front. So a little bit of up and down this week in terms of maximum temperature. Overnight's looking pretty mild as well. So temperatures kind of around 10 degrees for most nights.
0: And I know we're away from the weekend yet, but I'm sure dedicated Crows fans will be wondering how things will be on Saturday night at Adelaide Oval. What are things looking like at the moment on that front?
4: Yeah, it looks like there's a bit of lingering rain around over the weekend still. Possibly a little bit wet, but it doesn't look like it's real wet at this stage, so we might get away with a dry game. But there's definitely a chance of a light shower or two around by the looks of things at this stage.
0: All right, we'll keep an eye on it as we get closer. Chris, thank you so much.
4: No worries, thank you.
0: Chris Kent, who's senior forecaster on duty at the Bureau of Meteorology. It's 26 to 5, 891 ABC Adelaide. Just want to share a few more of your thoughts on our hypothetically speaking discussion earlier this hour, is whether or not you think inmates should work more, basically. There's been a proposal put forward by the Labor Party in Victoria. If they're re-elected, they want to send prisoners out to repair and fix up 500,000 potholes on a degraded road network in Victoria. So should we look at that here? That's what we were talking about. Mike from Surrey Down says, my understanding is that prisoners already get paid for doing various works within prison. So what is different if they get paid outside doing things like road repairs? At least this way, our roads would get some attention. John from Lamoureux, not a fan of it though. John says they're in jail because they broke the rules. Andrew from Flagstaff Hill has another good point too. He says, look, my father had a manufacturing business years ago and actually found himself in competition with prison labourers. I don't think that should happen. Paul says the government, a taxpayer, is funding their residents due to their transgressions. They should be happy that they're getting paid at all. Sheila says even prisoners will have a union saying the work is not properly being paid for. Another person says a policy for putting prisoners to work on public projects is a performative policy, especially since it was released to coincide with an upcoming election. It gets talkback radio animated and keeps the narrative away from the policy vacuum around meaningful help in cost of living and adequate public service funding and provision. Happy to keep your thoughts coming on that front. 0467 922 891 is the text number.
5: A new working week and on the cusp of a change in season. Spence Denny here, and tonight on the evening program, what's your routine going into spring? For the tropical north, it's the tail end of the dry, while for southern states, it's a time for renewal and making the most of the warmer weather. Let's celebrate the change of season, north and south of the Tropic of Capricorn, later tonight, here on 891 ABC Adelaide.
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0: Where it is 23 to 5, Mark Soderstrom from Channel 7 Sport is with us. Soda, I know it sounds silly, but when Chris Kent from the Bureau said, oh yeah, of course, because spring's here tomorrow, I knew it was coming, but it's days like this that do remind you that the seasons are slowly changing.
6: It's beautiful, mate, isn't it? I'm just looking out now, the sun is out. I can just put you in a better mood. I love
0: yeah.
6: it. And a little lighter in the evenings too, which is brilliant. So daylight savings not far away. When I think the world's a better place when we've got all that.
0: We'll just have to hang on a little bit longer. Now, someone who will be hanging on a little bit longer, Ollie Wines, signing on for 2027 for Port Adelaide.
6: Yeah, this is good news. He can get to 300 games. I think he's 9 shy at the moment, so he could join Travis Boak as the only power boys on that milestone for power, you know, their time with the power alone, which is pretty impressive. So that would be, what, a 15th season for Ollie. And he's had a few issues this year. He had a run in the twos at Sandford level a little earlier in the season. But, he's been wonderful for the club. So I think from giving the chance to go around again next year, again, it's probably one of those ones where we don't expect him to play every game, like they've seen with the Crows and Tex Walker this year. But, I think it's while you've got that experience there, he's a Brownlow medalist, you give him the respect, and so another year's great.
0: How important is that role of the kind of the leadership side of things? Because I know Port Adelaide have been reticent to use the rebuild term, but it's a young list to have someone like Ollie Wines hanging around and that has that experience. That has a real value in its own right, apart from the on-field stuff.
6: Absolutely. I think, it's really important because they play that mentor role, and there's some young players, that he will have under his wing that he looks after. And we saw that so really, well with Travis Boak, and then we're even seeing that, with Pendlebury heading up to the Suns, in his role where, we've seen Hodge do that up at Brisbane before as well, Luke Hodge, when he finished at Hawthorn. So, look, it's very, very important.

0: to have those roles and to still have those guys on the field while they're playing those roles just adds that little extra dimension to help the players.
1: Just quickly on the Pendlebury thing, having not kept a very close eye on that, I don't know why, but I just kind of thought he'd finish with Collingwood. I was really surprised to see him move.
0: Yeah, in somewhat, because when you see someone play that much football in all that time, you'd think that maybe they're going to do that, but there's life after footy, and he's looking at, well, life after on-field footy. So, look, somewhat of a surprise, but, these guys are getting their futures set up longer term. So I think it's interesting, isn't it?
1: Yeah. Because
0: you just don't expect that he's not going to be in black and white.
1: No, be an odd, be a bit of an odd sight. Let's jump overseas. The US Open has begun, and Novak Djokovic out in the first round.
0: It's been a while since we've ever said that at a Grand Slam. In fact, I'll tell you how long ago it was. I think we're talking probably 20 years ago.
1: Wow.
0: So his past 78 Grand Slams, he has not lost in the first round. So Australian Open 2006, pretty remarkable. He was struggling physically, 39 years of age, and he got taken out in five sets, and he was pretty buggered because by the end, he'd lost the last two sets, 6-2, 6-1. He was crying out on the court. He was struggling a little bit. The play went down to 48 in the world, Mariano Navone, so from Argentina. So, look, it's just, I think, showing us that time is catching up. He said his back, his shoulder, cramps, everything were playing up. He was vomiting out on the court. So, he's an absolute superstar. But at 39 years young, Nikolai, father time's come knocking.
1: Yeah, I mean, you can only push yourself so far. You get to the point of vomiting and cramping and all that side of things. I think it's kind of fair enough. It's understandable.
0: Yeah, he's going to be okay, though. I think he's earned a couple of bucks over the years.
1: Yeah, so might be all right.
0: Novak doesn't have to go up to the Gold Coast for a couple of years and work in a development role. He's going to be fine, mate, so don't worry too much about him. With the other Aussies there, Kim Beryl and Alexander Vukic, they are playing in their first round game. It's been raining, so they've been forced off. So I think the only Aussie at the moment through is Taylor Preston. She's gone through to the second round, so we're just waiting to see how the rest of the Aussies tick over.
1: Bit of an unusual story that's come out associated with the US Open as well. A number of British tennis players have complained of quite a strong smell of marijuana at the US Open because there's a park nearby, and you're not allowed to. It's legal, but not in the actual US Open venue. But because the park is nearby, it's blowing over.
0: Wafts. It's like, mate, when he used to play in defence at the Elizabeth Oval against Central Districts many years ago, and you'd get a little waft from the cheer squad that would just come out into the goal square, and you'd think, mate, well, the ball better keep coming, or I'm going to be struggling here, and I'll probably want a couple of packets of Doritos the way that stuff's getting pumped onto the field. I think, have you been to New York in the last 4 or 5 years or
1: no,
0: so?
1: No, I haven't been for probably 20 years, I don't reckon.
0: Mate, look, it's a beautiful city, but it's fascinating because, Nicola, I went about 4 years ago when marijuana was legalised. And having been there previously when it wasn't legalised, you didn't notice it. But I remember when I did go back about 4 years ago, as soon as you come out of the subway and walk around, I went, oh, my God, the city stinks of dope.
1: Really?
0: Like, it is can smell it everywhere. You can walk through New York because it's legalized and people are just smoking joints down the street. You can smell it everywhere. So what's happening is at Flushing Meadows there, when they're playing on some of those outside courts, because the park is just next door, people are sort of chuffing away and it's wafting over onto matches. And a couple of the English players said that but they could smell it.
1: You can see that it would be distracting.
0: Well, it's distracting would be a word. It could do a whole lot of things to you. I mean, I don't know how much you need to waft over there, but it's a pretty unique, strong sort of smell. And if you ever walk past and you can smell that someone's smoking marijuana, it does hit you pretty hard just in terms of, just the strength of it. So you could imagine it'd be quite the distraction, wouldn't it?
1: Yeah. And beyond their control, really, as well, because it's outdoors. What can you do about it?
0: I imagine it's doing wonders for canteen sales, so it's probably all okay.
1: Now, finally, the NBL season not far away. They're looking at some pretty full-on rule changes, including if you do a slam dunk, you might get 3 points instead of two.
0: Well, look, it's interesting. It's something that they've proposed. They were going to try and do it in the NBL Blitz, which is in Bendigo soon, but I don't think they could get them through because they wanted international basketball to ratify some of the experiments as well. But there's been a lot of talk in the way that the game has changed over the years. And I think the NBA Commissioner, Adam Silver, said last year he wanted to try and limit back the amount of three-pointers, you know, your Steph Curry style, where he's saying they account for around about 40% of shots, whereas, you know, in the 90s, it was around 10% of shots were three-pointers. So it's changed the dynamic of the game, and they can't really pull the line out for three-pointers out further because it will cause all sorts of issues. So they're looking at ways to change the game internationally and maybe make it more appealing. One of those is to look at the experiment of slam dunks getting 3 points, and it's certainly something the NBL has been exploring. So it's pretty interesting, isn't it? Because you think it would, and any time a game rules change, coaches, no matter what the sport, you know, very quick to try and exploit them or take advantage of them and so forth. So it's certainly something that we may see. You know, we saw in netball, the super netball with the longer shot get brought in, a little bit like the three-point scenario with basketball. So clearly, and we've seen in Aussie rules, they don't mind the odd rule change here and there. So yeah. Probably something we can expect to at least see or hear a lot more of at some stage.
1: Well, we'll keep a very close eye on it. Sadat, thank you so much.
0: Good on you, Nikolai. Just be very wary of parks if you are watching. Look, I'm not just saying the Central District's supporters do it anymore, but many, many years ago there was a waft, okay, just so no one rings and complains, and it was all alleged.
1: Very good caveat, Sadat. Thank you so much. All covered.
0: See you, mate. Bye.
1: Mark Soderstrom from Channel 7 Sport. It's 14-5 on 891 ABC Adelaide. Drive with Nikolai Bailhart. Very soon we're going to find out more about a public artwork that has been damaged. It's happened in a pretty unusual way. After we hear from Kenny Rogers and Dolly Parton. This is Islands in the Stream.

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0: Well, public artwork has been damaged in a rather unusual way. Our roving reporter Troy Sincock is on site and can tell us more. Troy, good afternoon.
5: Hello, Nicolai. I'm in Haywood Park at Unley Park. If you drive the length of King William Road, at the very end, there's a T-junction and you're met with this park on Northgate Street. I'm standing by Echo, which is a permanent public art project for the city of Unley by artist Jason Sims. But currently, it's surrounded by orange bollards and plastic fencing and blue and white council signs. Now, this artwork looks like an upside-down pyramid and it uses light and reflection to respond to its environment, has this mirrored interior that creates a kaleidoscopic effect. The work's original external copper skin would also transform in response to the elements, but fake tradies in high vis were seen allegedly attempting a brazen robbery, which has been likened to the infamous Paris heist at the Louvre, where thieves also dressed as tradies. This theft all happened in broad daylight, and the two men set about removing copper panels from three surfaces of this artwork, which is obscured from King William Road. You can only really see them carrying out this activity if you're in the middle of the park, which has large gum trees, there's a playground, a stone memorial not far from where I am. But they were seen climbing ladders, removing the metal, and then bundling that into the back of a white Holden station wagon with a visible number plate. Now, we spoke to artist Jason Sims earlier today. He said this is a $200,000 project overall, but that includes the creation, design, materials, logistics, installation of the work. But how much of the money that was attributed to this artwork was the value of the copper, I'm unsure. These blue and white signs currently say, "Notice, this asset has been vandalised. The City of Unley is aware of the damage and repairs are currently being arranged. We appreciate your patience while we restore this asset."
0: Right, so it's one of those almost, as you say, almost that kind of hiding in plain sight thing. So you put on some high vis and people think, oh, well, they must be officials.
5: Yes, absolutely. And it is very clear that this is not looking the way it intended. Mm-hmm. Removing that copper panelling sort of reveals the steel structure beneath, which, yeah, is certainly not even close to what the artist intended and definitely appears kind of damaged or looking very industrial.
0: Troy, thank you so much.
5: Thanks, Nicolai.
0: Our roving reporter, Troy Sincock. Michael Hewitson's the mayor of the city of Unley. I mean, this must be really disappointing given it's, you know, seemingly been done very with a great deal of intent, you know, dressing up so that you look official wearing high vis.
6: Good afternoon, Nicholas, and good afternoon to your listeners. Terribly disappointing. And as you say, in broad daylight, and we've had not only in the same month of August,

0: So they told a yarn to go with it. But I am thankful for the resident or the person that photographed the car and reported it to us. And yes, we're able to catch the thieves. And all they, look, I looked up scrap copper prices in Adelaide. You know, it's a $200,000 original project, and its value, of course, is appreciated over time. You know, it's a $400,000 asset for the city. And you know what they get? Less than $20 a kilogram for the copper.
1: Wow.
0: And the cost to the insurance, which we all pay because our insurance bills will go up, and the cost to the ratepayers of Unley as we pay the difference, the community bears a cost, and the biggest cost of all is the loss of trust.
1: Mm. So, I mean, that, particularly, like you say, the cenotaph plaques being removed, I mean, that is that's a low act.
0: It's very low, and they were affixed with bolts that were about or three quarters of an inch thick, because there's one still anchored in the cenotaph and bent over as they jimmied. They must have put a hell of a lot of force on it, Nicola. Jimmied them off. They didn't get the lot. But once again, you can have people looking official, looking like they're doing something official. So we as a community, we've had trust rebuilt by the person that caught them, photographed them, reported it, and we've got one of them who is going up before the courts, I hope.
1: In terms of repairing these, well, both now, the cenotaph plaques and the public art, that will happen? They'll both be restored?
0: Oh, definitely. Yes. Look, the women of Unley in World War One suffered huge losses because we had a whole battalion march off as Unley's own and in France, and the death rate was high. And in about 1916, the women of Unley raised the funds for the first ever public memorial to recognise the common soldier. Previously, it's generals and, you know, all those big mops that get recognised, but this was from the heart. Low I'm lost for words. It's so low.
1: Mayor, really appreciate you speaking about it with us this afternoon. Thank you.
0: Thank you.
1: Michael Hewitson, the mayor of the city of Unley. That is really disturbing. I mean, both of those examples really disturbing, particularly as the mayor was saying, when you think about the relatively small amount of money that you're going to get versus the distress that's caused, the damage that's done, and then, of course, the repair bills. Such a lopsided equation, isn't it? Hopefully we don't see any more of that happening. And I know there's been some moves to try and help make things like the theft of copper less appealing. So we'll keep an eye on that front as well. Just a few more of your thoughts on hypothetically speaking. We were talking about whether or not inmates should be undertaking work like fixing up potholes. It's a proposal that's gone forward in Victoria. Juan says, inmate workforces should be used when it's safe to do so. Their remuneration, even if small, may help with their rehab. It's part of the social contract and the debt that they have with societies. Thank you for sharing those thoughts. Now, it's almost time for the news at 5 o'clock. After that, the comprehensive plan for Adelaide's MotoGP track, the benefits, the impacts, was released yesterday. $96 million to make way for that new MotoGP street circuit, a 4-kilometre long circuit to host the MotoGP from November next year. As part of that, though, nearly 400 trees will be removed, and a $15 million fund has been announced to try and offset that when it comes to the environmental impacts. What do you think about it? Has the right balance been struck in terms of trying to bring in economic opportunity and development versus environmental impact, or is there more work to be done there? So we'll find out more about that. If you've got thoughts, do send them in, 0467 922 891. It's time for the news, though, now on 891. It's 5.
2: If it's being talked about in your community,
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0: afternoon. Richard Davies with ABC News. The Premier, Peter Malinauskas, has defended plans to remove hundreds of trees to make way for a MotoGP track in Adelaide's Eastern Parklands. Rachel Merritt reports.
1: The Premier unveiled the $96 million MotoGP circuit yesterday, which will require nearly 400 trees to be cleared. Opposition leader Ashton Hearn said while the Liberals supported the government securing the event, it was concerned about transparency before the state election.
2: We were told that 45 trees would go. It's now increased tenfold.
1: Mr. Malinauskas denied he was misleading the public with his original claim.
3: We made clear that 45 number was significant trees, and of course now it's 42 significant trees.
1: A 3-week public consultation period on the track begins today.
0: A 20-year-old Adelaide man who posted extreme right-wing and anti-Semitic material online has avoided jail. Heath Duke previously pleaded guilty to 16 counts of using Nazi symbols and salutes. Today, the Magistrates Court also heard that he went to McDonald's at Collinswood in May dressed in a Nazi uniform and was heard speaking German and rehearsing a speech. Prosecutors said he also shared posts glorifying Hitler and identified with neo-Nazi leader Thomas Sewell. Duke was handed a 2-year good behaviour bond, banning him from social media platforms. South Australia's health minister says more aged care beds are needed to keep up with rising demand and to reduce pressure on the state's health system. Blair Boyer says South Australians waiting for a bed peaked at 483 this month, up from 50 in August 2022. He says 10,000 beds are needed across the country, while 800 were delivered last year. 5,000 beds are expected to come online next year. Mr. Boyer says he wants to know what will happen in the meantime.
4: What I really want to see is what's the plan between now and those extra 5,000 per year coming online? What's getting us through that? Because the pressures are real.
0: One Nation leader Pauline Hanson has accused the Prime Minister of inciting violence over comments he made about the party. In a speech in Brisbane yesterday, Anthony Albanese took aim at the resurgent minor party while also claiming hard right populists were peddling dangerous and divisive politics. Senator Hanson has hit back today, calling Mr. Albanese a pathetic Prime Minister.
5: He's never called anyone else out as being dangerous, you know, and, you know, a lot of people are in fear of what they don't understand, and they've been misled about the truth about One Nation. It's happening constantly all the time.
0: Aid agencies say it's likely the death toll from the floods in Nepal will continue to rise this week, with more than 900 people now confirmed dead. As rescue efforts continue along the Nepal-Tibet border, more Australian families are appealing for information about loved ones who are among the thousands still missing in the region. World Vision's Nepal's National Director, Roslyn Gabriel, says there's still a lot of uncertainty.
6: People are just living with that fear of what is coming next, because we know that there is rain. There's been quite a bit of rain the last few days. There's more forecasted. And they're talking about a lake that is forming up higher stream, which they're trying to release slowly, but they don't want that to burst as well.
0: Australian officials are pressing Ukraine to prioritise jailed Australian Oscar Jenkins in any future prisoner swap with Russia. Jenkins is serving a 13-year jail sentence after he was captured by Russian forces while serving with the Ukrainian army. The Department of Foreign Affairs and Trade says Jenkins is a Ukrainian prisoner of war, and Australia has asked for his case to be given preference in any future prisoner swap. Angry Anderson's band, Rose Tattoo, says the 79-year-old singer is in hospital after suffering a cardiac arrest. Sam Wilkinson has more.
7: In a post on Instagram, Rose Tattoo has revealed its lead singer, Angry Anderson, is receiving treatment and care after a cardiac arrest. The announcement comes 3 weeks after the band cancelled the remainder of its European tour. The band has thanked fans for their support and requested privacy for Angry Anderson and his family in the days ahead. Angry Anderson, whose real name is Gary Anderson, joined Rose Tattoo as its lead singer in 1976. His hits with the band include We Can't Be Beaten, Rock and Roll Outlaw and Bad Boy for Love. As a solo artist, he enjoyed more hits with Suddenly and Bound for Glory.
0: Checking tomorrow's weather, isolated showers developing about the agricultural areas. Port Lincoln 21, Port Pirie 25, Renmark 26, Mount Gambier 19, Broken Hill 25. Adelaide partly cloudy tomorrow with late showers, a top of 22. It's currently 19.2 degrees. ABC News.
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11: Afternoon, Doreen Tassado from ACM with Adelaide's latest traffic. We've got ourselves a burst water main at the moment, Hindmarsh Manton Street near Hindmarsh Place. That is speeds at 40, affecting inbound there. Well, other than that, it is accident and breakdown free around all the other majors. Works continuing, Salisbury on the Salisbury Highway near Park Terrace, 40 outbound, Kensington on Port Rush Road, and check your speed, Adams Road, Craigmore and Ennis Walk, Smithfield.
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12: Well, it is 5:06. Thanks for your company this hour of the program. As you heard, Brekkie, Sonia and Jules will be live tomorrow morning bringing you an outside broadcast from Rundle Mall. We'll take a look at that before this hour is out. Of course, there's been so much attention on the natural world when it comes to the algal bloom and now the spread of bird flu as well. Well, one of the more vulnerable animal bird species that we have on our coastline, of course, is plovers, and it is their season of eggs being laid and so much work being done to try and help that vulnerable population continue to grow. We'll find out how things have been going at different parts of the coast over the course of this hour as well. It's 5:06.
8: Live at 5 with Nicolai Bailhards.
12: Well, the course for the MotoGP has been released at the cost of $96 million for the track work. It's been welcomed by some keen to see the race here in Adelaide, what economic opportunities that brings about, but a number of people concerned about tree loss as part of the course being developed as well. Nearly 400 trees will be removed in part of the parklands to make way for the new circuit, with the government announcing that trees will be replaced on a 10-to-1 basis, meaning almost 4,000 will be planted overall. Early reactions on breakfast this morning were quite critical. Here's how the issue played out.
13: It's not a street circuit. It's a normal circuit, just happens to be built in the parklands. The original Formula One track was a street circuit. You can't run a motorcycle track on a street circuit. This is Albert Park. This is a normal track that's built within the parklands. So you can call it what you like, but it's not a street track.
14: Bob, you'd be aware one of the main sticking points of all of this is about the trees that will go to make this happen. Do you think this is a moral or an ethical question around the future of this?
13: Absolutely. And I don't think it's just a matter of trees. I think there's a whole bunch of other questions to be asked about this. It's not just trees. You know, and I think the letters that went to Vegas, the boss of the FIM, to question their environmental stance was quite appropriate to say, you know, you hold yourselves up. And Liberty does. The whole reason they're saying this is to make this stuff sustainable. Well, it's not very sustainable if you start off by destroying what's already there. I'm personally annoyed that you're going to destroy a heritage track like the Formula One Adelaide track and potentially lose a heritage track in Phillip Island. And for what? They came out today and said there's 630 million people going to see this. But that number is totally incorrect. 630 million is a cumulative number of people that watch MotoGP races around the world across the year. There are 21 races, the average is 30 million people, and it's the same 30 million people that watch every race, like me. You know, the whole basis of why you're doing this comes into question.
15: We are supportive of having a vibrant city. We do want events that not only bring people to the city but have eyes on Adelaide, and I've certainly been saying that about the MotoGP since the get-go. But it's just about the transparency element from the government, particularly around a couple of the big areas of concerns about the trees and, of course, the cost. You know, before the election, we had the Premier saying that it would be about 45 trees, and now we know that that number is increased tenfold to 400. The track itself would be around $100 million, and the Premier rejected that, but we know that that's what South Australia

0: will be forking out for the circuit alone. That doesn't include, as far as we can see, the temporary pit building, the significant costs for the taxpayer each and every year. So when you add all those things up, it's going to be a pretty eye-watering amount.
1: It's far worse than we expected, and I don't think any amount of greenwashing from this government is going to save this project. The council estimate a little while back, after the state government refused to give a number beyond their initial 45 trees, was around 200. So to now find out it's going to be, I think they said, 377 plus 22 trees that are under investigation, so potentially almost 400 trees, is far worse than we initially thought.
2: That's being replaced, each of those trees, with 10 mature trees. So that sees an extra 4,000 trees in the parklands. Is that not a good outcome?
1: I mean, look, it's better than nothing, but it's certainly not a good outcome by any stretch. This sort of revegetation and tree planting should be happening regardless of removing trees in the parklands. We should be increasing tree canopy across our city. Unfortunately, it seems to take ripping up 400 trees in the parklands for this government to care about the environment and actually start revegetating and replanting.
3: So that was Matt Monty, president of the Parklands Association. You also heard from Ashton Hearn, the opposition leader, and Bob Barnard, a motorsport engineer who designed Phillip Island and the Formula One track in Adelaide. Well, the Premier, Peter Malinauskas, responded with significant focus on the impact the track plan will have on trees and nature.
4: This design allows us to save a lot more trees, particularly significant trees. For your listeners, and there'll be some of them right now driving down Wakefield Street, they'll be driving down there and looking at that magnificent avenue of gums. We have been able to preserve those trees by moving the track inside the line of those trees, and then the catch is that that road then goes through the olive grove, which is why the numbers have gone up. It has a history to it, and that is impossible to deny, but the history is ironic. I mean, they were put there for industrial purposes so that they could use the oil for lubricants.
5: Were you misleading us when you said 45 trees and now there's 400?
4: No, I simply recited what I was being told. And then we made clear that that 45 number was significant trees, and of course now it's 42 significant trees. I simply get the advice that we get from experts. We put it out there publicly, as we have yesterday, in its full detail, including what we're doing around tree replacement, which is 10 for one, including making sure that when it comes to significant trees, they're getting replaced by mature stock. Now, of course, you can't replace a tree that is quite old and a significant tree, but we can replace them with mature stock in 200-litre tubs. We choose to sit down with the Conservation Council and work out how we can make this project net nature positive overall. That's why we've worked with the Conservation Council, and then they made clear that they would prefer this project wasn't going ahead. But given the context that the government is committed to it, they sat down, to their great credit, and said, okay, well, here are the list of things that you should do that would mean that overall it's a positive outcome in terms of nature for the parklands. And we've sought to accommodate that, which I think is a responsible course of action.
2: Before we move on from the numbers, you're also investigating a further 22 trees, is that correct?
4: Yes, that's right, that's right.
2: And how many of those are significant?
4: 15.
2: Okay, so there is a chance that it could be as high as 57.
4: Worst case scenario, that's correct. There are trees that we don't believe we have to remove, but depending on what their root structure looks like, if the root structure is lateral or more straight downwards, determines from arborists whether or not they'll be able to survive the roadworks that are occurring. So rather than sort of not disclose that number and hope for the best, we've put it out there in the public realm so everyone can see in terms of full transparency.
2: And I'm sorry, I'm not a big gardener, but 88 trees being moved, is that correct?
4: Correct, that's correct.
2: So what's the likelihood of them being successfully moved?
4: I'm glad you asked that, because, again, we asked the exact same question. That number was actually a lot larger. And I said, look, the last thing we want to do is commit to moving trees that aren't going to survive, and then people point to trees that are dying in the parklands, right? So the arborists have run a ruler over this. They said, no, this is the number that we believe that we can safely move without being at great risk to those trees. So, and where we can move a tree rather than just cut it down, we should absolutely do that. And for the people who are concerned about trees, understand this, that overall we are going to have a lot more trees. The 10 to 1 is in the parklands. A significant proportion of that will be in the eastern parklands.
5: What proportion do we know?
4: That was I don't have that. That'll be something that we work with the Adelaide City Council on, who I'm meeting later today.
3: So that's some of what the Premier, Peter Malinauskas, had to say. Soon we'll talk to a motoring journalist about their opinion of the circuit, the buzz that it's getting, and local traders about how they think their businesses will fare. But you just heard the Premier there say there will be meetings with the Adelaide City Council. Or Jane Lomax-Smith is Lord Mayor of Adelaide City Council. Lord Mayor, good afternoon to you.
6: Good afternoon.
3: Have you met with the Premier yet?
6: No, not yet. We'll be doing that later. And I'm really pleased that the council's members will have an opportunity with senior staff to get the facts from the government, because at the moment we've just been looking at the press release and the media coverage. So this is good for us because it'll allow us to understand the implications, and that's always been our intent. We've always been in the position of saying that we want to understand what it means and to protect the parklands, the businesses in the city, and the lives of those who live in the neighbourhood.
3: From what you have seen so far of the details that have been released, what do you make of it? Have some concerns been eased or heightened?
6: Well, I think what's really important is we've been waiting for the facts and the actual final layout of the plan. And so we're really pleased that that's been released and that there's a community consultation that will allow people to have their say with a knowledge of what's actually happening. And it is important for us that we manage to have a considered and a sane response from council, because we can all get trapped into the hearsay and the innuendo, but we really do have to know the facts. And of course, as soon as we've had a proper briefing, we'll be looking at the tree maps that we have, the information we have, and getting down to the nitty-gritty of saying that there will be implications for the roads, the infrastructure. How will it be returned to us? Who will be funding the restoration that will have to occur and the maintenance of what are some pretty unusual roads? We don't usually have roads without curbs and without gutters. So clearly there are infrastructure issues that we as a local government have to come to grips with.
3: Is part of that process, and maybe part of what's going to be discussed tonight, that the Premier seemed to indicate that council may have some say in where the replacement trees are going. There's going to be close to 4,000 of those. Is that part of the power that you do have, deciding where the new trees will be planted?
6: Well, at the end of the day, the Conservation Council doesn't actually plant trees. We have boots on the ground and shovels, and we certainly know how to plant a tree. So you've come to the right people for that sort of advice.
3: Lord Mayor, thank you for your time this afternoon.
6: Thank you.
3: Jane Lomax-Smith, the Lord Mayor of the City of Adelaide. Tomorrow, the Lord Mayor will be joining the Brekkie program live from Rundle Mall, as you mentioned, to celebrate its 50th birthday. So Sonia and Jules with you from the mall from 5:30 tomorrow morning. Huge response from you on the text line on this, 0467 922 891. Jeff says replacing mature trees for trapling, for saplings is not the right thing to do. Another person says, how about committing to affordable house prices? This is out of touch. Bernie and Victor says, I couldn't care less about the race. I've never been into F1 or supercars, but I think we're being held hostage by eastern suburb elites. They're not the only citizens in South Australia. It seems to me a lot of people get pleasure from these events. That's what Bernie says. Caroline says, the maximum number of people who went to Phillip Island in all those years, I can't see how this is going to be financially advantageous in any way. And Simon from Hallett Cove says, MotoGP is only for a small part of the population. It'll destroy part of our beautiful environment. It's better to put money towards projects that can help the wider community. 0467 922 891 is the text number if you want to keep your thoughts coming. Kirsty Bevan is CEO of the Conservation Council of South Australia, is with us this afternoon. Kirsty, is it fair to say that overall you don't want the MotoGP to go ahead in the parklands? That's the overall stance.
7: Yes, absolutely. And thanks for having me on, Nikolai. I have made it very clear in every letter, every written correspondence, every verbal correspondence I've had with the Premier or his office, that we do not, as an organisation, support the cutting down of these mature trees and that racetrack being put within the Adelaide City confines.
3: So what then made you want to be part of the process, because facilitating the deal of the funding to go towards the environment, what made you want to be part of that process then?
7: Well, mostly it was because he always came back with, this is our policy position and we're not shifting. And all I could see in the back of my mind was something similar to the golf course, where an act was pushed through and it was 3-1 plantings and there was no obvious response in terms to the investment in nature. So I made it very, very, very clear that there is a way to do development. I didn't

0: They had to be in the city, but there is a way to do development which makes it nature positive overall. And that is really how the conversation evolved.
1: How
0: But
1: much?
0: I will be clear that I never ever wanted the MotoGP in the city. It was an insurance plan, and I could just see that this was going to go ahead with nothing.
1: So was there a bit of a sense of that kind of, if you can't beat them, join them, you have more of a chance of being heard if you're in the room?
0: Oh, absolutely. And it's not really joining them because they weren't easy conversations. I mean, a part of it was trying not to be fully adversarial and calling names, but there were expletives said when the Premier and I met, because we are passionate about what we're trying to achieve. And it's very clear that, planting three trees to one doesn't yield the benefits. And I came with facts, I came with figures, I came with reports where it was 150 to 200 to one for a mature tree in terms of its climate and environmental benefits. And then the response was, well, we'll plant hundreds to one in biodiversity plantings, but we'll assure there is a 10 to one in mature tree planting in a response to that. I said, well, that aside, the environmental and climate benefits that should be realised within the Adelaide Parklands are extensive. And I put forward the prospectus that was written by the Adelaide Parklands Authority. I put forward the management strategy that was written by the authority. I said, this stuff has been worked out. You have experts in the Adelaide City Council, you have experts within Green Adelaide. You should be consulting these people and investing in the parklands to make them our greatest natural feature, which is, so incredibly intrinsically linked to most South Australians in terms of our value system and how we promote the value of our city.
1: So it sounds like a lot of negotiating went into what that response was going to be and the level of funding, the level of money that was going to go into it.
0: Yeah, I mean, it wasn't as much as I would have liked. I had two direct meetings with the Premier, which were fiery meetings where we debated, facts and figures. But I didn't really know what, and I put forward big lists of, restoring, building corridors, threatened species. I put in, again, biodiversity planting, so the whole strata from ground cover to shrubs to trees. I put in, the significance of trees and cooling, greening a city. I linked it to 30 by 30 kind of targets. I did all of those things, but I didn't find out to the 11th hour. I had said 15 to 20 million. I didn't know to the 11th hour what package they were agreeing to. And when they did come back with 15 million, I must admit I hadn't expected them to meet that. So it did shock me in a positive sense, but it didn't mean that I was supporting the MotoGP in the city.
1: A suggestion that has been put forward by some is that from the government's point of view, that this amounts to greenwashing. That if you announce a fund like this, you say, look, we're acknowledging that the environment is playing a big role in this. We're trying to minimise any adverse effect on the environment. Are you worried about whether or not it is greenwashing?
0: Well, I'm not. I think if they'd come back with 2 million, then for sure it's greenwashing. But I think the threatened species they've talked about bringing back, I think the restoring of river systems and revegetating, I don't think this is greenwashing. I think it's very seriously an investment that will yield outcomes for the parklands. Again, it was an insurance policy that I wasn't sure the government was going to adhere to, but they have. And to be honest with you, when I had one conversation in particular with the Premier where I talked about the legacy of this government in terms of how it values and responds to the parklands, I said, you have two options. Either these parklands are our living kind of value system and our mature trees and everything within it are, part of the icon of Adelaide, or you destroy it with a MotoGP. And I think that might have resonated a little bit where, he felt a sense of responsibility. And I can only hope that that is what is a part of this package. And I hope this sets a standard for any future developments anywhere that when you're looking at an economic value, which, some can argue this one doesn't yield one, that you are also.

0: So looking at the environmental value of any development.
1: Kirsty Bevan, thank you for your time this afternoon.
0: I appreciate it. Thanks, Nikolai.
1: CEO of the Conservation Council South Australia. 25 past five is the time, 891 ABC Adelaide, talking about the MotoGP track. And, of course, one of the other questions that has come up is, well, what is it actually going to be like for riders who will be taking part in this event? Simon Chapman is news editor at speedcafe.com, a top Australian motorsport news website. Simon, thank you for your time this afternoon.
2: No worries.
1: What do you make of the track layout and design itself?
2: Well, it's certainly been polarising on both sides of the fence. Obviously, as you know by now, the Adelaide Parklands will be modified to host MotoGP and supercars. So it's a big change for MotoGP, moving away from, you know, the picturesque sort of scenes of Phillip Island, one of the most popular tracks on the circuit for, whether that's people watching at home or the riders themselves. And then obviously for supercars, it's a massive departure as well in terms of what they know and love, because fundamentally the circuit, it barely looks like anything like the former version. So it's a massive change. It's been very polarizing on both sides. I think from a, you know, people talking from a safety point of view, people talking from, I guess, you know, an entertainment point of view, what people know works and what they're familiar with in terms of for supercars, and I think for the MotoGP riders, I guess a little bit of disappointment that they have to lose Phillip Island, which is, you know, unfortunately it's the reality of the sport now in this new ownership era of Liberty Media. You know, we've been waiting, I guess, for MotoGP to have the same sort of effect as what Liberty's had on Formula One in terms of making some big moves, and I think this is sort of the first step towards that.
1: Is it being a street circuit going to be the kind of big point of difference or the big point of appeal? And I should say too, I know some people even debate whether or not it is a street circuit. Certainly the state government has been labelling it that way. Other people have been saying, well, it's mostly a course that runs through parklands.
2: Yeah, I mean, it's not a street circuit in the traditional sense with the modifications that they're making. If you look at the circuit as it is right now, that is as raw as it gets when it comes to street circuits. And that's why I think there was a lot of animosity directed towards the government initially around this, was because they said, you know, any sane person looks at that racetrack and you want to put bikes on it and you go, that's not safe. Like, that's just not going to work, especially for that level of racing. So understandably, they've made changes, and they've made big changes. You know, I think it's probably wrong to call it a street circuit now. It is a circuit in the parklands. That's the reality. It probably looks, it's taking some inspiration, I think, from Albert Park, but, and then it's taking another step, because they've got to create enough runoff for the riders so that if they do come off their bikes, that there's enough area for the bikes and the riders themselves to slide away from the track surface and be safe, you know. So I think, yeah, it's a massive change for the circuit, for what we know and what we love. But, you know, you kind of, to some extent, have to reserve judgment until you actually see what sort of racing product it gives us.
1: Well, that was going to be my next question, is once it's actually here and the event is running, is it the kind of thing that, well, I guess like you say, how do we know right now, but is it the kind of thing that there will be an appetite for or an excitement for from a fan's point of view?
2: Well, I mean, yeah, there's a lot of ways that you can look at it. I think it's easy to get caught up in sort of the doomsday scenario in terms of losing what we know, because the Adelaide circuit that we know is awesome. Like, it's produced great racing year on year on year. Going away from Phillip Island for MotoGP is a loss, because we know that racetrack produces a lot of great racing, but we simply don't know until the cars and the bikes hit the track. You know, it's easy to look at, you know, some of the renderings and the videos that are circulating online and say, oh, you know, that's not going to produce good racing, but we literally don't know. We can't really judge the circuit based on, you know, some computer renderings. I think there's probably a little bit more apprehension on the supercar side of things, because it is such a big departure from like basically a circuit that works really well for them. But at the same time, there's a bit of inspiration from places like Albert Park, which, you know, traditionally produces very good racing. So, yeah, I don't know. You can't really knock it until we've really seen it in action, I think. And look, The Adelaide 500 and the Adelaide Grand Final, as we know, is an amazing event, and it always puts on good racing. So I've got no

0: the doubt that it'll be the same when it comes to November next year.
1: How common is it the case that you have different modes of racing on the same track in terms of motorcycles and like supercars, for example?
0: I mean, this is a first, right? Obviously, in terms of the street circuit side of things. So this is unprecedented. This is a world first. But for MotoGP and for Formula One, for example, you know, there is some crossover there with circuits like Barcelona, for example, but they're traditional circuits. You know,
1: Right.
0: they're normal, you know, whereas this is a totally foreign take on what we know because you know, the government has branded it a street circuit, but the changes that they're making sort of draw it more in line with what would be considered a traditional layout, if that makes sense. You know, they're moving the barriers quite a distance from the corners, especially. They're installing gravel traps and creating that runoff that the riders need. So it's going to, like, when we go to Adelaide next year, it's going to look nothing like what you see it at the moment. Like, it's going to be completely different.
1: Really appreciate you explaining it to us this afternoon, Simon. Thank you.
0: No worries.
1: Simon Chapman, who's news editor at speedcafe.com, Australian motorsport news website. 29 to 6 is the time. Well, very soon we'll find out what East End Traders are hoping the 2027 MotoGP circuit will do for their bottom line. First, the latest in news headlines. Richard Davies, good afternoon.
2: Good afternoon, Nikolai. And as you were talking about the MotoGP track, the Greens say they're concerned there won't be adequate time for the community to give feedback on the new track that's been announced by the Premier. Community consultation opened today and will run until September the 20th. Track construction's due to begin in December. The Premier, Peter Malinauskas, has defended plans to remove hundreds of trees to make way for the track in the parklands. Law experts say the federal government's proposed changes to Australia's privacy laws have been a long time coming. The draft legislation includes giving Australians the right to erase their information from online platforms and attest so companies can no longer justify collecting more information than they need. And former England captain Ben Stokes is set to join the Adelaide Strikers for the upcoming Big Bash season. The ABC understands the Strikers are waiting for approval from Cricket Australia to complete the big name signing, with an announcement due this week. The all-rounder retired from international cricket in June. I'll have more news at 6.
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4: Good afternoon, Dorian Tassato from ACM with Adelaide's latest traffic. Watch out for a burst water main at the moment in Hindmarsh on Manton Street near Hindmarsh Place. That is speeds at 40 affecting inbound there. Crash has just come through at the bay on Brighton Road. It's just by Anzac Highway there. Ongoing works continuing Keswick Richmond Road near Hampton Road, 40 both ways. Also Cuddly Creek Road near Langley Road. Outbound Kensington Port Rush Road, Salisbury on the Salisbury Highway near Park Terrace. Slow down for a speed camera, Hanson Road, Elizabeth Downs and Main North Road, Smithfield.
1: Thank you, Dorian Tassato from the Australian Traffic Network. Still pretty warm in Adelaide, 18 degrees at the moment. We will drop down to 12 overnight before we get back up to 22 tomorrow. From tomorrow, there will be showers developing. They're most likely to come through in the afternoon and evening. Just the chance of a thunderstorm as well. Won't be that much rain in it, though. Between 1 and 4 mils forecast at the moment. It'll drop the temperature back down from there. Only looking at a top of 16 degrees on Wednesday. The potential for a few spots of rain here and there, and on Thursday, back up to 18 degrees. It's 27 to 6.
3: The widespread devastation in Nepal following catastrophic flash flooding has washed away villages and destroyed critical infrastructure. The death toll continues to rise while search and rescue teams work tirelessly to locate the hundreds missing. People are in urgent need of shelter, food, clean water and basic supplies. The ABC is supporting the Emergency Action Alliance and has launched the Nepal Flood Disaster Appeal. To make a donation and support the charity work in Nepal, go to abc.net.au/gives. 891 ABC Adelaide with Nikolai Bailharts. Have your say. Call 1300 222 891.
1: It is 26 to 6. We have been talking about the MotoGP circuit being released and what that'll mean on a whole range of different fronts, including for local businesses. Troy Sincock has been checking in with East End Traders. Troy, good afternoon.
5: I sure have, Nikolai. Yes, I'm in the city. I've been in the East End on Rundle Street, what will be one of the straights for the MotoGP in 2027 in Adelaide. We know the SA government has released that design of the circuit now, 96 million.

0: $4 million, 4.13 kilometres long. This track will revive elements of Adelaide's old Formula One circuit, including a corner near the State Heritage listed Stag Hotel, and the Tour Down Under would also race on the track from January 2028. Now, public consultation runs until September 20. The Stag wouldn't talk to me today. They were concerned about getting caught up in a political conversation, but I've spoken to the publican of Laneway Social, Rita, about what the MotoGP might mean for her business.
1: I think we're expecting the exact same, lots of people, lots of great food, lots of great vibes, so and some sunshine hopefully.
2: And so do you think it will be more of the interstate visitors, people from overseas that will become your clientele during that time?
1: Definitely think a lot of international guests, a lot of interstate guests, so obviously hotels are going to be quite booked out. They're going to need places to eat, places to drink, and just somewhere to hang out and relax over the week. So when they're back in town for an event like this, they go, oh, let's go to the Laneway. It was great last time.
2: Do you reckon you would do something special for the MotoGP?
1: We are definitely looking at it, yeah. So whether that's collaborations with some local breweries, distilleries or wineries, some pop-up food activations outside. So it is something we're looking into.
0: Joseph, you're one of the owners of the Loaded Corner Cafe here on the corner of East Terrace and Grenfell Street. What do you think the MotoGP means for your business?
3: We're expecting it to have a similar impact to supercars. So during the supercars, obviously the centre of the, pretty much the centre of the city gets almost locked down. A lot of people obviously from interstate coming in the mornings, and then we get rushed in the morning when they're going in. But there's also, that's then mitigated by a decline in trade in the afternoon because the regular residents of the city don't actually come in for brunch or pleasurable activities that aren't work.
0: Gotcha.
3: So it pretty much evens out.
0: So not necessarily more business, just different.
3: Yeah, pretty much different business. So you basically, you might look at, say, 15, 20% uptick on those things, but like because it's an uptick in a very short period of time, it's a little bit tricky to kind of manage, just in terms of kitchen capacities and everything like that, which is okay and it's manageable during with staffing, but it's just obviously because we're a smaller place, it's a little bit hard when you get like, you know, literally 50 people coming in at once. There's a limit to what you can physically do.
0: And what about those people that you don't think will come during that period? Is there any concern that they won't return?
3: No, not really. We find it bounces back pretty quickly. If people live here, they live here. Pretty much like water displacement in a way. Like, you know, it washes away when there's a rock in the middle of the river, and then you remove the rock, the water comes back. It's interesting, I suppose you'd say. Like, it's an interest point, but it doesn't have us jumping out of our seats being like, wow, this is going to make a lot of our, you know, a lot for the business. We've probably, to be honest, had more business from the protesters from Saving the Trees doing the protests and coming in and buying lunch and coffee afterwards. That's probably the biggest uptick in business we've had so far for it, to be honest.
0: Rahul from Gelatissimo, in terms of the types of customers you get during big events, things like the Fringe and the supercars race, that kind of thing, does that change when there are big events in town?
4: Yeah, exactly. First of all, the street is totally packed, and people come from countryside, some people come from other countries like New Zealand, Canada, they love to saw that things, you know what I mean? Mm-hmm. Mostly in Fringe, but I reckon like people come from other states also, from Melbourne, Sydney, so it's really good,
0: Anthony, you're the owner of Jewels of Thought, a record shop and cafe. What do you think the impact will be with the MotoGP in town in 2027?
5: Look, I think it's a very positive thing for bringing tourism to the city, which I think is incredible, exposes lots of new people to local businesses. I'm actually really looking forward to it. It should be great.
0: Do you just expect to make more sales during that period? Is that what you think it'll look like?
5: I'm not too sure. It might just be more so just different clientele, different needs. I guess the other side of it is maybe locals will avoid the city for a little while, but in saying that, I mean, I think it is a positive thing for the city.
0: I'd expect there'd be thousands of extra visitors down this end. The thing is, do they drink coffee? That's the big question.
5: Yeah, we will notice a lot more cappuccinos coming through, extra hot with 5 sugars, but apart from that, I think it should be business as usual.
6: So Troy Seacock checking in with a number of East End traders about how they're feeling about the MotoGP.

you're coming. Really interesting, very strong and somewhat mixed response from you on the text line. A lot of people really concerned about the environmental impacts, but then another person on the text line says, the naysayers are really over the top when the benefit to the city and parklands is going to be a positive. That's from Kerri-Anne. Lou says, I live 50 metres from De Quetteville Terrace and the parklands. I use them 3 to 4 times a week and I love the design and am totally in support of it. The new integrated spaces for the fringe, additional spaces for the community with sporting spaces, bike tracks, interactive art will be utilised. I'm a 62-year-old woman. I love trees. I hike. I'm a bird watcher and I love native animals, camp in the bush, swim in the sea. But this is a great addition to our city and state. A minority of people in Adelaide hate change. Then other people saying this is going to cost us $100 million of taxpayer money. We should be getting free tickets. Lee says, why do we need to spend millions and cut down trees plus disrupt traffic for street racing when SA has a dedicated racetrack? That doesn't make sense to me. Another person, Michelle, says, trees are there for decades where we all benefit. A motorsport race is short term. This government has got their priorities wrong. They're destroying the one thing Adelaide offers, the green belt. Charlie says, I feel the state doesn't need any more entertainment, but we do need a new blast furnace at Whyalla. Why don't we spend the funds on that? That's much more important for the state overall. 0467 922 891 if you want to keep your thoughts coming on that front. 19 to 6 the time on Drive on 891 ABC Adelaide. Very soon, why plovers need you to keep your eyes peeled at beaches at the moment. I'll hear from that after we hear from the B-52s.

0: Rome by the B-52s on 891 ABC Adelaide. Nikolai Bailhart's with you for Drive. Still getting so many of your thoughts coming through about the MotoGP now that we have the details of the track. One person who says they're a local business owner have concerns about the development, saying the road closures, road works, access to offices, all the other inconveniences like noise. What about changes to office outlooks and the loss of trees that create shade? Another person, John, says nature doesn't have time to wait 100 years or more for trees to grow and create the ecological services that old trees provide. It also assumes that the next government doesn't find them inconvenient and rip them out, or climate change kills them before they can reach maturity. Kerry from Hallett says a lot of the decisions have already been made. This is tick box consultation and not genuine. Darren from Aberfoyle Park says, I think the race should go to the Bend and spend $96 million on health instead. 0467 922 891. Soon, the Adelaide landmark that's about to turn 50, but next, the birds that you need to watch your feet at the beach.
1: Do you want to hear a story?
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0: Hooded plovers live in our beaches year-round, but their breeding season is August to March. They nest in the ground, which makes it easy for their eggs to be stepped on or be taken by predators. It leads to people like my next guest keeping watch over their nests. Dudley Corbett is from a group called Hoodies Down South. Over the weekend, a nest was disturbed. Dudley, what can you tell us about it?
7: Look, this is our first nest of the season, of this breeding season, on the Onkaparinga coastline, at least. And this is south of the Aldinga boat ramp. And we've been keeping an eye on that. We have a number of volunteers that work with us. We all belong to BirdLife, and they control the activities of the volunteers. In other words, they guide us and give us guidelines. We also have a lot of cooperation from the local council, that would be Onkaparinga Council, mm-hmm. and the biodiversity crews assist us with putting up enclosures over the nest. Once the volunteer locates a nest, we contact our council and they come and put an enclosure around the nest, and then we put up signs that inform the public exactly why we have an enclosure and what we would like them to do, which is obviously stay away from the nesting area so that the birds can concentrate on hatching their eggs.
0: Yep.
7: That takes a full month to hatch the eggs. And after that, we need to make sure that the public are aware of the chicks.
0: But so despite all that, this nest was disturbed, is that right?
7: Yes, it was disturbed. Definitely, we lost the eggs sometime on Saturday. Sometime Saturday after 4 p.m., we had a volunteer confirm that everything was fine. 4 p.m. on Saturday, we had a report from a member of the public that a person was standing near the enclosure and his kids were playing inside the enclosure, which is obviously not what we want them to do. And I went down at 7 o'clock on Sunday morning and the eggs were gone. There were three eggs, which is normal for most hooded plover breeding. We looked for evidence of what had taken the eggs and we could find no evidence whatsoever of any feral or natural predators. In other words, no fox, cat, dog, seagull tracks at all.
0: Right.
7: The only tracks that we could find inside the enclosure were human prints, and they came up very close to the nest as well. So we suspect that human interference was the major factor in the loss of those eggs.
0: That must be frustrating given the all the effort that is gone to in terms of putting the signs up and making it clear about what's going on.
7: That's very true, Nikolai, because that takes a lot of effort from a lot of people to make sure that we put the right information in the right place at the right time. And all people need to do is read the signs. We're not stopping people enjoying themselves on the beach. We just want them to comply with our requirements. And that way we can make sure that the eggs actually hatch, and then we can look after the chicks, which is a major occupation. But we have been successful in some cases, but it's not an easy job. But the public have been very good up to now on Aldinga. We do have other nests in other areas, but I'm not really the one to speak to for those.
0: Okay. And do you know whether there are any other nests where eggs have been laid, or is it, you mentioned this is the first one in your neck of the woods?
7: I believe there's a nest. I think there are a few nests at Adelaide Metro beaches. I know of two.
0: Okay, so there's still hope for those eggs.
7: On the Fluria, but in the Onkaparinga area, Port Stanwyck also has a breeding pair currently, may or may not be on a nest, and the Aldinga pair are back on the beach this afternoon. In fact, when your associate phoned me, I was on the beach just making sure that they are back there. So what we've done now, we've taken all the signs away, so there are currently no restrictions. Basically, that means people can walk their dogs without a lead if they want to take that risk. But, yes, we're hoping they will nest again. These birds can nest up to 7 times, in our knowledge, in one season.
0: Okay, all right. Well, hopefully there's some positives there, Dudley. Appreciate you bringing the latest to us from that front, because that's quite a concerning development, but particularly if it is, and you really hope it isn't, but if it's something that's been done intentionally, that doesn't make a whole lot of sense, does it? As we've heard, all the effort that goes into trying to protect that species. Dudley Corbett, who's from Hoodies down south, keep an eye on that one. It's 8-6.
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0: Our roving reporter Troy Sincock has moved to the mall, where, of course, a big event is being taking place tomorrow, Troy, including our very own brekkie program.
8: Yes, that's right, Nicola. I'm just near Gawler Place. There's been a consistent stream of pedestrians who've clocked off for the day, heading home from work. Of course, the mall first opened on September 1, 1976, by Premier Don Dunstan. Tomorrow it turns 50, and Rundle Mall was Australia's very first purpose-built pedestrian mall, the largest outdoor mall in the Southern Hemisphere. Right now, there's temporary fencing still erected around this elaborate purple photo booth. The block letter say 50 magical years, and it'll be free to get your photo taken there all this week. The official celebrations actually kick off at 11 tomorrow morning here at Centre Stage in Gawler Place. The Premier will be there, Adelaide's Lord Mayor as well, and that kicks off 6 days of celebrations. But we're getting in first tomorrow morning with Sonia and Jules broadcasting live in the mall. The ABC Adelaide Brekkie Show will relive the party from 50 years ago when it was first opened and thousands attended. Plenty of nostalgia, even the dodgy ads. Boy George, of course, he was in the mall those years ago. Don Dunstan and some of the all-star buskers, and there have been plenty of those over the years. They'll speak to them and also relive the moment when the champagne was poured into the fountain. I know there's going to be a bar erected by the fountain where you can get a glass of sparkling throughout the course of the week, and there's that big 50th birthday parade on Friday at 5 p.m. But right now, electrical event specialists are on site. Staging is beginning to be delivered here. There's a forklift nearby me, trailers of equipment. So things will swing into gear from now overnight in the early hours of the morning.

0: are seven, those coffees. 5 to 6 is the time, 891 ABC Adelaide. Spence Denny is with us. Hello.
1: You can do coffee tequila.
0: Can?
1: Yes.
0: Can you?
1: I know. And I mean, you
0: should
1: know what?
0: You?
1: My facial expression when I heard about it initially was not dissimilar to yours. But when I tried it, it was actually quite interesting because I'm not a tequila fan.
0: Yeah.
1: Me and tequila are not friends. But the coffee tequila I tried at a work Christmas party last year, I was surprised.
0: I would...
1: Yeah.
0: I mean, they're both quite strong flavours.
1: Yes.
0: I don't know that they would get along
1: particularly
0: well. No,
1: they're good.
0: Well.
1: Okay. They're good, yeah.
0: Right.
1: And had I known that coffee was going to be on offer, if you get me a machine, I would have made coffees. I'm getting pretty good at making coffee.
0: Are you?
1: Yeah. I'm. So I...
0: Do you do the like weigh the coffee and all that stuff or not that?
1: No.
0: Okay,
1: no,
0: right.
1: No. But I've found a roaster that I'm very happy with.
0: Yep.
1: And I don't think in the last 6 weeks or so, I've bought a coffee that is as good as what I can make.
0: What kind of machine have you got?
1: Like only a fairly basic one, just a.
0: But you like you put the thing in and
1: the
0: doover, you know,
1: grind the coffee beans, and
0: yep.
1: then the filler port goes on.
0: Yeah, gotcha.
1: And then I have to.
0: Yeah, that one. Yeah,
1: yeah. But my coffee of choice now is a Piccolo, I learned from going to Melbourne a while ago that there's a specific kind of Piccolo you can make which only uses the initial extraction. So in other words, it's like extracting the coffee is like a two-phase thing. It goes initially, and then it goes whoop.
0: Loving the sound effects.
1: And so I just put the initial extraction in, so it's quite oily.
0: Oh,
1: and then
0: okay.
1: And the cup's
0: less watery.
1: And the cup is only not big.
0: So like 50 mils or something. Maybe?
1: I don't know. Maybe a bit more than that. I don't know. Just a little one.
0: Okay.
1: And then I just put enough milk in that to fill that up, and it's I let it settle down.
0: Better than a coffee shop.
1: I'll show you. I've taken photographs. Where's my phone? Did I bring my phone in? I don't know if I did. While I'm talking, and you're going to think to yourself, you're right, Spence, that does look like a pretty good cup of coffee.
0: Why would you go out?
1: I still buy coffee because I'm an advocate for supporting coffee shops.
0: Yeah, and wanting to keep them going, yeah.
1: But it is actually one of the things that I do save money on nowadays. Because
0: and if you enjoy it as well.
1: When I was on the road, it wouldn't be unusual for me to spend $20 a day in coffee. Because not just for myself, there we go, there's my coffee.
0: Oh, yeah. Well, you've even got a little bit of the art on the top, the little swirl of
1: what do
0: the...
1: you think?
0: Yeah, that looks very professional.
1: Not bad, eh?
0: Not bad.
1: But if I was going to see somebody, I often ask if they want me to grab a coffee for them, things like that. So,
0: yeah.
1: So,
0: adds up.
1: So it adds up. So that's, you know, sometimes I'd spend $20 a day on coffee. So being on the road, which I did for, you know, think about 11, 12 years.
0: Yeah.
1: That's a lot of coffee. That's a lot of coffee. So, but I actually also watched Adelaide's coffee culture grow. And that could actually be attributed to Rundle Mall as well.
0: Oh,
1: Because when it became a pedestrian thoroughfare, as it is, the first mall in the world, there was opportunities for people to stop and to have a coffee
0: the
1: made for them.
0: So I
1: actually think that Rundle Mall probably contributed a fair bit to the development of the coffee culture in Adelaide as well. Now, some of the things we'll talk about tonight, we're going to talk about the new space telescope that's gone up.
0: Yeah.
1: Only launched yesterday, something like that. And also, I have almanac entries, like, you know, flying at night and things like that. Mm-hmm. I have a new entry into the almanac.
0: Oh, okay.
1: And that is Blood and Bone Saturday,
0: right.
1: which we've just had.
0: It's just passed.
1: I went for a walk and everywhere, the blood and bone sales must be going through the roof. So we might talk about the sort of things you should be doing in the garden with the spring change of seasons starting tomorrow.
0: It's new stuff.
2: When you need the latest information about your world.
3: So we are still seeing that gender disparity between literacy and numeracy with girls and boys. That is something that will definitely be a focus.
2: It's on 891 ABC Adelaide.
4: Good evening, Richard Davies with ABC News. The Privacy Commissioner has called for tougher action on smart glasses as the federal government rules them out from the latest changes to the Privacy Act. The proposed overhaul will give people the right to erase their records as well as stronger rules on how organisations respond to data breaches. Attorney General Michelle Rowland ruled out an import ban on smart glasses as part of the reforms. Privacy Commissioner Carly Kind says the government should keep all options open.

0: everything should be on the table at the moment. We see really unprecedented negative public reaction to these new technologies, and with great reason. I share lots of those concerns. Whether or not the Privacy Act is the right vehicle for that, I'm not sure. It's a matter for government to really think that through.
1: The Greens say they're concerned there won't be adequate time for the community to give feedback on Adelaide's new MotoGP track. Community consultation opened today and will run until September the 20th, but track construction is set to begin in December. Greens MLC Melanie Selwood says she's concerned the project is moving too fast.
2: How can we really see meaningful consultation when there's only a few months to alter the scope of a huge project like the MotoGP track redevelopment?
1: And the Motorsport Board says modelling around potential road closures for the MotoGP event is yet to be finalised. Chief Executive Mark Warren says the City End Oban Tunnel will be closed the day prior to and for the duration of the three-day event. He says the board is exploring a range of options to minimise disruption.
3: DIT are working through the delivery program as we speak, so we've got to get through this consultation process. Once we've got the program locked in as to exactly the times, then we'll be able to communicate that.
1: The Health Minister says he's seeking advice about whether the state should follow New South Wales and make motor neurone disease a notifiable condition. In an Australian first move, New South Wales medical practitioners will be required to report cases to health authorities from tomorrow in an attempt to better understand the disease and its potential causes. Minister Blair Boyer says he's raised the matter with the Chief Public Health Officer.
4: This looks like a kind of sensible thing in terms of having the health bureaucracy, all the data available to it around, you know, where are we getting these cases, what's the background to the cases, and how that feeds into trying to find a cure.
1: Aid agencies say they're now starting to be able to reach some communities that were completely cut off by the Nepal floods. At least 43 Australians are among thousands who remain missing in the flooding disaster on the Nepal-Tibet border. The death toll is continuing to climb, now reaching more than 900, with mass burials also getting underway. World Vision Nepal's National Director, Rosalind Gabriel, says they've been able to provide communities with food supplies, water purification tablets and basic necessities.
5: There are other desperate needs like clothes, for example. Some of these people have not been able to change their clothes since the floods happened on Wednesday. So we're looking to support that. But the trauma and the need for counselling is also very, very intimate.
1: Leaders from around the Pacific are gathering in Palau for the region's most important diplomatic meeting this week, but there are concerns about who won't be there. Foreign Affairs reporter Stephen Jedgetts has more.
6: At the moment, it looks like around five or six leaders will not show up to the Pacific Islands Forum leaders meeting, but it's the most recent no-shows that have raised the most eyebrows. In particular, Kiribati's president, Taneti Maumau, and also Matthew Wale, Solomon Islands Prime Minister, who made a real shock exit Sunday morning because of a looming leadership challenge. Now, this is not good news for the forum. It makes it harder for Pacific nations to press outside partners for things if they are not all coming to this gathering.
1: In sport, Adelaide Crow Riley Thilthorpe says the return of Callum Archie and potentially Luke Pedler will be advantageous as the team prepares to face the Western Bulldogs at Adelaide Oval on Saturday. It will be a must-win elimination final for the Crows, but the star forward Thilthorpe says the team is in a much better spot than last year.
7: I think we're a lot fresher than we were this time last year. It's a long year and we're probably a bit flat by the end of it. So I think we're refreshed, ready to go. Obviously having those two boys is going to be huge. Yeah, I think we're in a much better, more mature spot than last year.
1: Checking tomorrow's weather, isolated showers developing about the agricultural areas during the day. Port Lincoln 21, Port Pirie 25, Renmark 26, Mount Gambier 19, Broken Hill 25. Adelaide, partly cloudy tomorrow with late showers. A top of 22 is forecast. It's currently 15.7. Today's top was 22.2 at 10 to 2 this afternoon. Wednesday, expect a shower or two with the top of 16. ABC News.
8: Good evening and welcome to PM. I'm Samantha Donovan, coming to you from the lands of the Wurundjeri people of the Kulin Nation in Melbourne. Tonight, dozens of Australians remain missing in the Nepal-Tibet flood disaster. Also, an Egyptian comedian who criticised Israel refused a visa to enter Australia. And the federal government announces plans to change privacy laws, but a crackdown on so-called smart glasses isn't included.
9: I think it's pretty creepy, and people

0: find it unnerving to think that they could be filmed anywhere in public without knowing.
1: First this evening, more than 2,400 people remain missing after last week's flash floods in Nepal and Tibet. Among them are more than 40 Australians. Rescue efforts have intensified at hydropower sites where hundreds of workers are believed to be trapped inside tunnels. The death toll overall is now more than 900. Tanya Dendrinos reports.
2: A torrent of muddy water continues to thrash downstream in Nur Kot. The district in central Nepal was devastated in flash floods believed to have been triggered by a glacier collapse last week. Some locals are returning to find their homes all but destroyed and filled with mud and debris. Kumar managed to survive.
3: I found out only 5 minutes before the floods. A yellow helicopter came close to the house. There was a huge noise about 500 metres away, and I thought the helicopter had crashed. I went looking for it and saw the flooding.
2: He says he quickly got his family and ran with his mother in his arms.
3: I ran towards the jungle. I must have got 100 metres away. I lost everything. My house, my car, my farm. I lost them all right in front of my eyes.
2: The Australian government has committed an additional $3 million in humanitarian assistance for Nepal, taking the total contribution to more than $8 million. Most of the additional funds will be spent on hygiene kits and solar lights. More than 40 Australians remain unaccounted for. The Assistant Foreign Minister is Matt Thistlethwaite.
4: We had the extraordinary case of Cara Severino, who hiked her way out of the region and was met by Australian officials on the way out. She's now safely back in Kathmandu. So that case provides some hope, but obviously every day this goes on, it becomes more difficult.
2: Nepali officials have said they're intensifying rescue efforts at hydropower sites in the affected regions. Australian engineer Professor Arnold Dix is a tunnel rescue expert and is providing assistance for the rescue operation from Melbourne.
5: Down the section of valley that this basically explosion has occurred, we've got 27 hydroelectricity schemes, of which 12 have effectively been completely wiped off the face of the earth, and the other 15 are severely damaged.
2: Each of those hydroelectricity schemes has its own series of tunnels and powerhouses buried underground. Nepali authorities believe more than 900 workers are trapped in those tunnel systems.
5: The one place that you may have had a hope of surviving was underground, and there's 27 of those places down that section.
2: Is that the theory, that the entrances and exits may have been blocked, but somewhere deeper in the tunnel system there may still be people alive?
5: Yeah, that's it, exactly. So the tunnels lead to the powerhouses, and the powerhouses are like big buildings underground, literally, like a big box underground with generators and things inside. So what we're hoping is that deep within the mountains, in those power station boxes, maybe people have survived in there.
2: He says the logistical challenge of reaching the tunnels and finding a way in is immense.
5: We're attempting to get the access, and the teams are fantastic, and we're doing our best with the resources available. Remembering the roads are all blocked. Our only ways in and out are helicopters, and not particularly big ones. And even the helicopters are having trouble, because when they come down and land, some of them aren't fitted with the big pontoons, so they sink in the mud. So that's also a big problem.
2: How hopeful are you of finding people alive in these tunnel networks?
5: Really hopeful, yeah. No, I think we've got a really good chance of finding people alive in the tunnel networks. And we will continue to search until that there is no more hope. And as soon as we find one, that will make the rest of us feel good. We have got some people out of tunnels where they haven't been completely buried, so that's made us feel good. But so far we haven't got anyone out of these systems that are completely buried and lost. But we're working on it.
2: In the meantime, vigils and prayer services are being held around the globe, including here in Australia.
1: Tanya Dendrinos reporting. Dr. Aban Gotham is the president of Mountain Heart Nepal. The non-profit organisation run by medical professionals was set up after the country's massive 2015 earthquake. It runs medical camps in disaster-affected areas. And I asked Dr. Gotham how hard it is for the organisation's volunteer health workers to get to the survivors of the floods.
6: So at the moment, it's been really difficult with regard to transportation. So the roads are damaged, the bridges are damaged, and so the communication is also a challenge. It has been really difficult to reach those affected areas. So at the moment, like, government is trying to rescue as many people as possible. Most of the people are kept at the holding centers at different locations. So due to lack of communication, it has been really difficult to communicate with the team members.
1: Dr. Gotham, what is the feeling there in Nepal at the moment? Is there optimism that you can still find survivors, or is it mainly going to be an operation to recover bodies at this stage?
6: So the government of Nepal and Nepal Army is trying really hard to rescue as many people as possible. And what I found this time compared to the previous emergencies is, like, the scale of the disaster is very high, but the response that they have shown and the effort they have put is great. So the likelihood of people finding, you know, like, is very high because all the helicopters are mobilized and the government is trying to not leave anything behind. But due to the geography and, you know, heavy rainfall. Yesterday also there was a heavy rainfall going on. So the rescue effort has been challenging. Also, there are people who are stranded inside tunnels. So they are trying to open it and then trying to locate the survivors. But hopefully with the rescue effort, there is likelihood that people still survive.
1: We are hearing here in Australia that the Nepali authorities are very well set up for these sort of rescue and search operations. It sounds like you're saying that is the case, but is more international help needed with the search and rescue as well as providing goods?
6: So I can't talk about the government with regard to the support, but what I can see for now and what we have been receiving for help from people is, like, for example, we didn't have a drone that could look for, you know, people using thermal scan. So that was something that was discussed and we found that was needed. So we approached few international companies, you know, trying to see if they can help.
1: Dr. Gotham, can you describe for me the scenes in the hospitals in the affected areas?
6: Yeah, the need is really changing and it is depending on where the people are. So, for example, currently one of my team members is mobilized in Roswa in Kalikastan. I got to know that, you know, there were a lot of medications that was short supply on the primary health center that was located in that area. He is helping out. So we made a note of things that we require, and he was mentioning, like, there was no medications for chronic conditions like asthma or heart attack, you know, those with heart conditions and those with high blood pressure or diabetes. So that was lacking. And he also mentioned that the electrical supply is down, so they were relying on generators. He expressed that there was no oxygen in that hospital. So he said there was a fuel which they had to change because it was consumed. So it took some time to get that fuel to refuel the generator. And during that time, an elderly 80 years old who was on oxygen, so she sadly died. And there was an express need of oxygen concentrator. So we are trying to send those in that area tomorrow.
1: Dr. Aban Gotham is the president of Mountain Heart Nepal. The federal government has unveiled draft privacy laws to restrict the way companies gather, store and share our personal information. The proposed reforms would see companies only allowed to collect necessary information and to give people the power to demand their data is deleted. But at this stage, there are no specific measures to restrict the use of so-called smart glasses, which allow their wearer to film people without their knowledge. Sean Tarek-Goodwin has more.
7: Who owns your personal information? It's a central question for governments in a world where data is often described as the oil of the 21st century. Today, Attorney General Michelle Rowland announced her government's vision for a raft of regulations that she says will tip the scales back in favour of everyday people.
8: These reforms help put Australians back in control of their personal information, and it sets a clear expectation. If an organisation wants to use your data, it must do so fairly, transparently and responsibly.
7: Businesses would be forced to consider whether it's fair and reasonable to gather the data in the first place, and they'd be unable to sell that data on to others unless they get consent beforehand. Here's Curtin University Professor of Internet Studies, Tama Lever.
9: I do think most individuals don't imagine that their data is collected for one purpose and then can be used for an entirely different one, but that is what our relatively out-of-date privacy laws have allowed in the past.
7: For individuals, the rules would give them the ability to demand big tech companies delete their personal information. Professor Lever says that's a big step, but the government's just catching up with other jurisdictions.
9: I do think Australians have waited patiently for this sort of option to exist for them so that they can turn around to social media platforms or to search engines or, by implication at least, to AI companies and say, this, you know, I don't want this data to be held by you.
7: Another component of the rules is the ability for people to log into MyGov and lock the use of their identification documents if they suspect there's been a privacy breach.
9: So it might mean that you can say that your license can't be used for this purpose or your passport can't be used for this purpose, especially if they're stolen or you notice that it's being used in a way to authorise something that it shouldn't, is an incredibly important thing to have.
7: But some have criticised the package, saying it's silent on the most salient emerging privacy threat, smart glasses. Concerns have been raised over the covert use of the wearable tech to film in public, particularly in the online trend of Riz videos, where men approach women and attempt to flirt while recording them. Advocates have called on the government to pause or ban the import of the glasses. Independent member for Curtin, Kate Cheney, was one of those voices.
0: I think it's pretty creepy, and people find it unnerving to think that they could be filmed anywhere in public without knowing. An import pause is a good short-term solution, and at the longer term, we've got to work out whether we're regulating this via the device, the wearer, or the data.
7: The Attorney General ruled out specific wearable tech regulation in this raft of proposed changes.
8: As I'm sure you'd appreciate, an import ban is a matter that would have consequences across government, including across trade, foreign affairs, and other potential legal obligations that can apply internationally. I would say that we are consulting here in good faith about what we can achieve now.
7: E-Safety Commissioner Julie Inman-Grant has appealed directly to tech companies like Meta and Google, urging them to act now. She called for them to ensure that smart glasses automatically blur faces as a default and have clearer signals for when the glasses are recording. Independent MP Kate Cheney says those are good ideas.
0: I think we need all the ideas to be on the table and make sure that people who are walking around in public know what's going on and know when they're being filmed. So making that more visible is a good start. Blurring faces could be a step in the right direction.
7: The Attorney General hasn't ruled out further regulation on wearable tech down the line, but advocates are claiming that will be another instance of government playing catch-up to a fast-moving tech sector.
1: Sean Tarek-Goodwin with that report. This is PM. I'm Samantha Donovan. You can hear all our programs live or later on ABC Listen. The Prime Minister, Anthony Albanese, is attending the most important political get-together for countries of the Pacific region this week, the Pacific Islands Forum. It's being hosted by one of Taiwan's remaining Pacific allies, the Micronesian nation of Palau. And it seems several Pacific Island nation leaders won't be turning up. Foreign Affairs reporter Stephen Jedgetts is in Palau. Stephen, which leaders haven't shown up to the forum and what do you think we can read into that?
10: Well, at the moment, it looks like around five or six leaders will not show up to the Pacific Islands Forum leaders meeting. That includes some leaders who flagged a long time ago that they wouldn't be coming, including the leaders of Samoa, New Caledonia and Vanuatu. It might also include Fiji, the Prime

0: Mr. Sidhavini Rambuka, or that still sounds a little bit up in the air, but it's the most recent no-shows that have raised the most eyebrows, in particular Kiribati's president, Taneti Maumau, and also Matthew Wale, Solomon Islands prime minister, who made a real shock exit yesterday, Sunday morning, because of a looming leadership challenge. Now, this is not good news for the forum. It's not lethal for the forum, but it makes it harder for Pacific nations to press outside partners for things if they are not all coming to this gathering. If the Pacific is not totally unified and together, then that makes it harder for it to make its case. As for the reasons, well, honestly, it's difficult to say for sure. It's, I think, in the very, very clear that when you look at least those leaders who gave their notice a little while ago, and Mr. Rambuka as well, that you can't see anything geopolitical at play here. These leaders got various reasons around constitutional reforms at home, ill health, other preoccupations that probably explain why they're not coming. In particular, though, there has been a focus on these most recent absences, the sudden withdrawal of Matthew Wale and the rather mysterious absence of President Maumau from Kiribati. That has stirred suspicions among some officials here that potentially China may have had a hand in some of these decisions, that it might be trying to splinter the forum by pressing these nations to stay away.
1: Stephen, do you think it's likely that China has put pressure on countries not to attend the Pacific Islands Forum?
0: In all honesty, Sam, it's really difficult to say. I mean, China would have a reason to do that, because it's made it very clear that it is very unhappy about the fact that this year's host of the Pacific Islands Forum, Palau, which maintains diplomatic ties with Taiwan, has given Taipei such a prominent role around the margins of this year's PIF meeting. Now, all of this crosses a bit of a red line for China. That would be a reason for China to try and disrupt this meeting if, in fact, that's what it's decided to do.
1: So for the leaders who are there, Stephen, what are going to be some of the main issues on the agenda of the Pacific Islands Forum?
0: Well, Sam, there's going to be a host of things on the agenda. At the top of the list, I think, is going to be a push on drug smuggling. We've seen a devastating impact from the illegal flow of narcotics across the Pacific, and we're expecting a new initiative to be unveiled, perhaps on Wednesday this week, which is going to see partners from Pacific bringing in more resources, increasing numbers of maritime patrols to try and intercept boats, communities being empowered potentially to keep an eye out for illegal drugs, as well as greater political coordination. Also, climate change, always a critical issue for Pacific leaders, and still so this year. We're expecting a big meeting tomorrow on climate change, with leaders pressing outsiders to help them meet their own goals to decarbonize the Pacific, not just because that cuts emissions, but also because it reduces their reliance on sometimes ruinously expensive diesel. And then, of course, there are those other debates around security and geopolitics, including over China's recent intercontinental ballistic missile test in the Pacific. So plenty on the agenda, well beyond the distraction, however important it is, over Taiwan and China.
1: The ABC's foreign affairs reporter, Stephen Jedgetts, reporting for us from Palau. A well-known Egyptian comedian has postponed a visit to Australia after the nation's peak Jewish group called on the government to deny his visa. Bassem Youssef has been highly critical of both the Hamas attack on Israel and Israel's subsequent war in Gaza. Australia's Home Affairs Department asked him to provide a background check going back more than a decade as part of his application. Advocates for Palestine are raising concerns that critics of Israel are being treated differently to other visa applicants. Angus Randall reports.
2: Bassem Youssef is used to courting controversy. The satirist was forced to flee his home country of Egypt after angering successive governments.
3: We have dictators who stay in power for 30 or 40 years, and we call that, by the way, first term.
2: And in recent years, he's shifted his satirical eye to Israel and the war in Gaza.
4: Remember when we were talking about did Hamas or did Israel bomb the Al-Ahli hospital, and since then Israel bombed 36 hospitals? It's just they move too fast. And by the time you just like catch up and you corner them, it's like, well, I'm entitled. I mean, like, if you talk about it, you're anti-Semitic.
2: He was supposed to be performing his latest stand-up show across the country this week, but just days before he was due to fly out, his tour was postponed due to visa issues.
5: We were

0: required to present an FBI background check on me in America, a criminal record, I guess. But was the hiccup was that I was also required to present my criminal record from Egypt.
1: Yusuf has not lived in Egypt since 2014. He now lives in the United States and is a US citizen. He says the bureaucratic delays in Egypt made it difficult to complete his visa application in time. The comedian toured Australia in 2023 and 2015 with no incident. Chaser co-founder Julian Morrow helped bring Bassem Yusuf to Australia in 2015. He says the process was pretty simple.
2: There was no inquiry whatsoever about criminal convictions.
1: He's wondering why the fellow comedian has raised greater scrutiny from immigration officials this time than it did when he was last here 3 years ago.
2: I don't think anything has changed about Bassem Yusuf that would or should be relevant to his ability to come to Australia and to do his comedy and his satire. Maybe the world's changed a bit, but Bassem hasn't.
1: In June, the Executive Council of Australian Jewry co-chief executive, Peter Wertheim, called on the Department of Home Affairs to deny Yusuf's visa application. He declined to speak to the ABC, but in June, Mr. Wertheim released a media statement saying, "Nobody from overseas who has a record of making debased generalisations about entire national or religious communities should be granted a visa to Australia." Lobbying for a visa to be denied is not uncommon. The Australia-Palestine Advocacy Network has also called for visas to be denied in the past, including the current and former members of the Israeli Defence Force who ran in the Sydney Marathon yesterday. Hiba Farah is the Vice President of the Palestine Network.
3: I think there's a real question here about consistency in the visa system. We've seen people who have been outspoken and spoken strongly about Palestine facing additional scrutiny, like Bassem himself.
1: Home Affairs Minister Tony Burke has several grounds to decline a visa, including a criminal record, concerns over terrorist activity, or the risk of vilification of a community. Last year, Israeli politician Simcha Rothman, who's called Gazan children enemies, was denied a visa. But it's up to the individual case. Dr. Danielle Ireland-Piper is an associate professor in law at the Australian National University's National Security College. She says the application process can vary depending on the relationship Australia has with the applicant's country of origin.
4: It's not unusual that the Department of Immigration and immigration officials might seek additional information. That's not to say that these things aren't politicised. It's just that it's very common for the Immigration Department to ask for additional information where a person has multiple backgrounds, including nationality and domicile.
1: There's no review process once a decision by the minister has been made, and no official avenue for lobby groups to make their case on someone else's application. Dr. Ireland-Piper says there are always consequences for Australia's society, whether a visa is approved or denied.
4: On the one hand, the government will have access to intelligence about people who may or may not pose a risk to the community. On the other hand, we want to hold ourselves out as a representative democracy and ensure that we continue to flourish as a diverse and peaceful, pluralistic society.
1: A spokesperson for the Home Affairs Department says it cannot comment on individual cases. Bassem Yusuf plans to reschedule his Australian dates if his visa is approved.
5: Angus Randall reporting. Thanks for being with me for PM this evening. I'm Samantha Donovan. The podcast of the full program is available on ABC Listen. And that's where you'll find ABC News Daily with Sam Hawley each weekday morning too. The latest episode looks at the backlash against artificial intelligence data centres in the United States. We'll be back at the same time tomorrow. Good night.

0: Richard Davies with ABC News. The Premier, Peter Malinauskas, has defended plans to remove hundreds of trees to make way for a MotoGP track in Adelaide's Eastern Parklands. Rachel Merritt reports.
1: The Premier unveiled the $96 million MotoGP circuit yesterday, which will require nearly 400 trees to be cleared. Opposition leader Ashton Hearne said while the Liberals supported the government securing the event, it was concerned about transparency before the state election.
2: We were told that 45 trees would go. It's now increased tenfold.
1: Mr. Malinauskas denied he was misleading the public with his original claim.
3: We made clear that 45 number was significant trees, and of course now it's 42 significant trees.
1: A 3-week public consultation period on the track begins today.
0: A 20-year-old Adelaide man who posted extreme right-wing and anti-Semitic material online has avoided jail. Heath Duke previously pleaded guilty to 16 counts of using Nazi symbols and salutes. Today, the Magistrates Court heard he also went to McDonald's at Collinswood in May, dressed in a Nazi uniform, and was heard speaking German and rehearsing a speech. Prosecutors said he also shared posts glorifying Hitler and identified with neo-Nazi leader Thomas Sewell. Duke was handed a 2-year good behaviour bond, banning him from social media platforms. Sydney police are appealing for information as they search for the mother of a newborn baby whose body was found in a bin in the city's west. Officers say the unclothed baby's body was found in the bin of a unit block in Auburn just before 11:30 this morning. They're appealing for the mother to come forward and seek urgent medical care. Acting Superintendent Darren Sly says investigations are continuing into whether the baby had been born alive, but it's believed the body may have been inside the bin for up to 36 hours.
4: At this stage, examinations are to be undertaken. However, we do believe the baby, it was born, but it's up to 36 hours old.
0: The Nepali Army says search and rescue teams are using controlled blasts and excavators to try to reach people trapped as the death toll from the catastrophic flooding in Nepal and Tibet has climbed to more than 900. Natalie Whiting has more.
5: We are seeing a lot of attention and intensifying efforts around these tunnels that are in some of the worst hit areas in the disaster zone. So there are several hydropower sites where it's believed there are hundreds of people trapped in tunnels. So we've been seeing rescuers, Nepali engineers out there. They've been blasting, digging, trying to get access through the mud down to the tunnels to get access. We've had them abseiling down into the area to call out to try to find people. This is an area where the Nepali government has called for international assistance and expertise.
0: Prime Minister Anthony Albanese will attend the Pacific Islands Forum in Palau this week, with drug smuggling and climate change high on the agenda. Foreign Affairs reporter Stephen Jedgetts has more.
6: We've seen a devastating impact from the illegal flow of narcotics across the Pacific, and we're expecting a new initiative to be unveiled perhaps on Wednesday this week, which is going to see partners from Pacific bringing in more resources, increasing numbers of maritime patrols to try and intercept boats, communities being empowered potentially to keep an eye out for illegal drugs, as well as greater political coordination. Also climate change, with leaders pressing outsiders to help them meet their own goals to decarbonise the Pacific, not just because that cuts emissions, but also because it reduces their reliance on sometimes ruinously expensive diesel.
0: Angry Anderson's band Rose Tattoo says the 79-year-old singer is in hospital after suffering a cardiac arrest. Here's Sam Wilkinson.
7: In a post on Instagram, Rose Tattoo has revealed its lead singer, Angry Anderson, is receiving treatment and care after a cardiac arrest. The announcement comes 3 weeks after the band cancelled the remainder of its European tour. The band has thanked fans for their support and requested privacy for Angry Anderson and his family in the days ahead. Angry Anderson, whose real name is Gary Anderson, joined Rose Tattoo as its lead singer in 1976. His hits with the band include We Can't Be Beaten, Rock and Roll Outlaw and Bad Boy for Love. As a solo artist, he enjoyed more hits with Suddenly and Bound for Glory.
0: Checking tomorrow's weather, isolated showers developing about the agricultural areas. Port Lincoln 21, Port Pirie and Broken Hill 25, Renmark 26, Mount Gambier 19. Adelaide partly cloudy tomorrow with late showers, a top of 22. It's currently 15 degrees. Thursday showers 18.
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1: Here we are into a brand new working week and one day away from a brand new season. Well, from a calendar point of view anyway. So 1st of September tomorrow, as we get into to spring from tomorrow. And what a weekend it was. How good was the weather on the weekend? It was so good, wasn't it? Good chance to be outdoors. We slow-cooked a roast on the... Took the cover off the barbecue. We slow-cooked a roast on the barbecue yesterday, had the family over. It was fantastic. Saturday, you go for a walk. We took the dog for a fairly significant walk on Saturday, and everywhere you went, so you could smell blood and bone. So I declared Saturday blood and bone Saturday. That first real burst of spring-like weather, and gardeners just get their mojo going. Plus, you had the hum of lawnmowers echoing through suburbia. It was just an absolutely glorious weekend. What did you get up to? Did you make the most of it? Did you go somewhere, spend some time in a park, take the kids or the grandchildren somewhere? Love to hear from you. 1-300-222-891 is the number to call. I guess the only downside for me was the disappointment of the Demons being knocked out of the premiership season by a team, by the way, that finished with 10 less premiership points than Melbourne achieved. But having said that, Carlton played better. Carlton played really good, shut down, chasing, tackling football in that game. And so that's the reason that Melbourne lost the game. But I can't help but feel, look, I'm disappointed, but I'm also very proud that Melbourne did as well as they did this year, because nobody expected them to do this well, losing their two best players. So that's my interest in the season. I guess I'll maintain an interest in the Crows. That's my main interest in the football season now done. But it definitely was disappointing. I don't know. This whole concept of the wild card. I mean, Melbourne finished seventh. Probably should have finished fourth. A couple of games that we let slip. Finished seventh. And so now we don't really get to play in the finals, which is a weird thing. And the two teams that did play in the wildcard round on the weekend will have the disadvantage of playing against teams that have had a week off. So, I don't know. Let's see. I'm thrilled for Carlton supporters, because Carlton's season got off to a terrible start. And so to come back from where they were would be great for Carlton supporters. So good for you. And we just have to wait for next year. It's exciting times for the Melbourne Demons, though. So I just hope we can emulate our performance next year that we were able to put up this year. The other thing, of course, that happened on the weekend was the release of the route for the MotoGP and the news around that, with the number of trees, the number of significant trees that'll be removed. The olive groves, of course, and the other trees that are just, you know, either considered to be significant or registered. So clearly there is some community concern about the number of trees that are going out as a result of the planning for the MotoGP track. Didn't hear much this morning about how they're going to make the surface right for motorbikes. But anyway, I'm sure that will come up at some stage. You can't help but feel that the Premier is a seasoned politician nowadays, and he does seem to be able to pull a rabbit out of his hat every now and then. I'm going to play a fairly extended excerpt from the interview that our breakfast team did with Peter Malinauskas during the breakfast program this morning. So if you weren't listening to breakfast this morning, you would have heard grabs from that interview through the day, as ABC News has been reporting on his defence of these trees coming out and the economic benefit that the MotoGP will bring to South Australia. So I'm going to play a fairly significant slab of that interview for the benefit of those of you who didn't get to hear it this morning during the breakfast program. And then we're going to speak with Robert Sims from the Greens, who is one of the driving forces behind the opposition plan, or about the opposing plans to put the MotoGP through Victoria Park. How much difference, I don't know, that's going to make, because the Premier has already said, you know, people have the right to protest and make their thoughts heard. There is a period of consultation now for the public.

0: But that doesn't include any possibility of reversing the decision. So exactly what they hope to achieve through their opposition now, I don't know. But that's something we will ask of Robert Simpson when we speak to him. But first, here's part of what, and I have edited this, part of what the Premier had to say to Jules, Sonia and Rory this morning.
1: We're going through a genuine community consultation exercise and we want to see what people come back and what feedback they provide us. But the announcement that we made yesterday was obviously the $96 million for the track and then $15 million as a result of our engagement with the Australian Conservation Council to make the whole project nature positive.
2: So you mentioned community consultation there. So it's only certain elements that are subject to change through the course of community consultation. Is that right?
1: Yeah.
2: It won't change that we're going to get the race. It won't change that the track will be where it is.
1: Well, obviously we've got a policy to get the MotoGP event. The community consultation is a genuine exercise to get feedback. We always were committed to that. There are things that we want to hear to actually inform getting the right outcome. But the overall stated policy objective remains the case for the government. But there's been a range of consultations, particularly when it comes to community use infrastructure, that are better. We get better outcomes through genuine consultation, which is what we now do.
3: Two questions.
1: 20th of September.
3: Two questions on the pit area, Premier. You've got to have a ballpark figure for a new demountable building. What is it?
1: We do have a ballpark figure, and we've had a ballpark figure ever since we knew that the current building is reaching its end of life.
3: So are we talking 20 million, 15 million?
1: What I would say, Rory, is that we ran the ruler over temporary versus permanent. The advantage is we decided to go with temporary principally because of cost, and also, and it wasn't, frankly, because we were trying to avoid a fight, but we get a better outcome in terms of cost, but also the new infrastructure. The big cost associated with the temporary pit building isn't the infrastructure itself, it's the setup and pack down cost, the labour that is required to do that. That is becoming progressively more expensive because of the old infrastructure. The new temporary building, the advice that we're receiving is that you can reduce the setup and pack down time by a full third, which means operationally it's cheaper to do. And that's been achieved through using what's described as cassette flooring, which is a new engineering method. In terms of the number, we're going out to a market process, and I don't think the government, it would be against taxpayers' interest for us to say, oh, this is how much it costs, and then instantaneously everyone bids up to that price.
3: So we know that there's more cost coming. What is the net increase in the amount of paved space in the parklands relative to what we have now?
1: I'll have to get you that number, and I'll make sure it happens to you quickly. I don't have it on the top of my head, and I don't want to mislead
3: because
1: you.
3: It can't be insignificant, can it? Because you are putting literally a 12-metre roadway
1: now,
3: cutting through in
1: Rodney Park. Let's talk about that. The reason why for that roadway, and this is where there's probably there has been a variation on the draft design that we put out in February. That's the principal difference. And the reason for that is because this design allows us to save a lot more trees, particularly significant trees. The catch is that road then goes through the olive grove, which is why the numbers have gone up, because of the olive trees. But olive trees are a declared pest nationally. Landscape boards spend a lot of money trying to eradicate olives in many parts of the state.
2: But this is an olive grove from colonial times.
1: Sure,
2: isn't it?
1: It has a history to it, and that is impossible to deny. But the history is ironic. I mean, they were put there for industrial purposes. We are prioritising quite deliberately to save native significant trees over and above an invasive species. That means the numbers go up.
4: Were you misleading us when you said 45 trees and now there's 400?
1: No, I simply recited what I was being told. And then we made clear that 45 number was significant trees, and of course now it's 42 significant trees on the plans that we released yesterday.
4: But you just said say trees when you first said it. It was 45 trees.
1: And then subsequently I've been asked about that number, and I've made it clear that we said, well, that was 45 significant trees. But I simply get the advice that we get from experts. We put it out there publicly, as we have yesterday, in its full detail, including what we're doing around tree replacement, which is 10 for one, including making sure that when it comes to significant trees, they're getting replaced by mature stock. Now, of course, you can't replace a tree that is quite old and a significant tree, but we can replace them with mature stock in 200-litre tubs, which we committed to yesterday. And, of course, we choose to sit down with the Conservation Council and work out how we can make this project net positive, sorry, net nature positive overall?
2: 88 trees being moved, is that correct?
1: Correct, that's correct.
2: So what's the likelihood of them being successfully moved?
1: I'm glad you asked that because, again, we asked the exact same question. That number was actually a lot larger. And I said, look, the last thing we want to do is commit to moving trees that aren't going to survive, and then people point to trees that are dying in the parklands, right? So the arborists have run a ruler over this. There's a full science to this. They've run a ruler over this. They said, no, this is the number that we believe that we can safely move without being at great risk to those trees. So, and where we can move a tree rather than just cut it down, we should absolutely do that. Which is what, of course, we're doing.
3: Premier, you have yesterday released some figures around the economic benefit.
1: Yes.
3: You are saying on the conservative side of things, it's about $200 million a year as a result of having MotoGP here.
1: Plus the supercars,
3: bundled up together. Who did that work for you?
1: So we took the supercars number. So again, Treasury, as you'd expect, want us to take a conservative approach on this. So the supercars number, when we bought it back, was not that number, and it's grown over the last 3 or 4 years since we bought it back, particularly with the grand final concept. So last year was over $100 million economic benefit, and that's not my number. It's an independently verified one from supercars. And the most conservative approach, and again, I'd rather sort of undershoot than overshoot. Well, sorry, I'd rather underestimate rather than overestimate, is MotoGP will easily be able to replicate the supercars event. Particularly when you factor in the size of the global audience that we're talking about here, which is obviously dramatically different from supercars.
3: So you've basically essentially doubled up supercars.
1: Correct.
4: Which is
1: as conservative approach as you can take. Now, let's put that in context. I mean, this is a piece of infrastructure that will last a very long time. The MotoGP deal taxes through to the mid-2030s.
3: Does that include licensing fees? How much are we paying with licensing?
1: That's a negotiation between us and MotoGP, and that's subject to the commercial and confidence arrangements. What I'd say is we think we've got a very good deal. Now, the quid pro quo is that we have to invest in bringing it into the city, which is what we're doing here. But in terms of when we think about what we're really able to achieve here, is the big cost associated with the supercars is the setting up and the packing down of all the infrastructure. Now we get two events for the price of one in terms of that infrastructure.
4: Do you accept that people opposed to this will, whatever you announce, will never be on board with it?
1: Absolutely.
4: And do you accept that they're cultural elites and NIMBYs? Would you? I mean, we had Ashton Hearn on saying that she was concerned that you would describe them in that way.
1: No, I describe Jack Batty that way because he is. He opposes every single housing development that you could possibly imagine.
4: So you accept that there's a portion of people that will never be on board with this?
1: Absolutely, I accept that. But that's life. I mean, and, you know, there'll be a lot of, Matt Monty from the Parklands Association made his position perfectly clear yesterday. He said, we do not support a single tree going, right? Not one tree, not one. Now, he's entitled to have that view. That's perfectly reasonable, right? I don't share that view, but it also makes it plain that nothing we can do is going to appease them, right? Nothing we can do. And that's fine. I guess our concern is to make sure that we honour our pledge, frankly, as a Labor government, to do right by the by the environment overall, but at the same time, achieving economic opportunity for the state and having a bit of ambition about the joint. Look, can I make one point?
4: Right. You've taken a hit, though, politically, with some elements of the electorate.
1: Sure, but Jules, if you try and please everybody all the time, that's a guaranteed path of doing nothing at all. And we have ambition. What is the single biggest economic threat to the future of South Australia? It's an ageing workforce. We've got an ageing population and we've got more work coming our way than we possibly know what to do with, which means we need every young person that lives in South Australia to stay in South Australia, and then we need other young people to choose to move here to work, right? Which means the place needs to have ambition. We have to be willing to do things that others aren't.
4: And
1: we need to have
4: housing.
1: Vibrancy. Yes,
4: cheaper
1: absolutely. Housing. And you know the results we're achieving on housing. I wish I was here answering all the questions in the world about housing because it's infinitely more important than MotoGP.
0: 10 to 7 is the time. That's just part of the conversation that the Premier, Peter Malinauskas, had with Jules, Sonia, and Rory this morning. If you want to hear the whole thing, you can go to the ABC Listen app. You would have heard bits and pieces of that via ABC News through the day. Well, one of the people who has been leading the campaign to, quote, stop the chop has been the leader of the Greens in South Australia, and that is Robert Sims. Hello, Robert Sims.
5: Good evening, Spence. Thank you for having me.
0: What is your strategy now?
5: Well, look, I think really our worst fears have been realised here with what the government has proposed. I think a lot of South Australians will be really disturbed and concerned about what the government's putting forward here. It's going to be swallowing a huge amount of the parklands, and it's a huge destruction of trees on top of what we saw over in North Adelaide. So in terms of next steps, we're going to maintain the rage, keep the pressure up, and we've seen a huge community campaign, thousands of people protesting, a petition that I'll be tabling in the Parliament this week that had over 43,000 signatures, and we'll be moving to refer that on to a parliamentary committee, and we really urge the government to halt all works on this until there's the opportunity for the committee to examine its plan.
0: So the Premier has been clear with his support for anyone to raise concerns or to object to any project, but he's also made it clear it's not going to make his change his mind. And you'd have to also concede that politically he's in a very strong position at the moment. So is it fair to say that your opposition and those people who are supporting your opposition is not going to reverse the decision to actually host the MotoGP, is it?
5: Well, let's just unpack that. So the Premier has said that he welcomes the community's input and has started a consultation period. Well, we know that it's a sham because the Premier's already committed to this particular course of action and he's giving the community only 3 weeks to have their say, which I just think is a slap in the face to everybody who's concerned about this. So, you know, I'm someone who believes in people power and the fact that the community can drive change, and I'm hoping that the government changes course. But what we need is everybody to engage with this consultation period. And, of course, once we get a parliamentary inquiry happening, people to engage with that process as well so that we can show the Malinauskas government the extent of community opposition to this.
0: Robert Sims, how confident are you that the public consultation will make any real difference?
5: Well, I think it's been set up to fail by the government because of the 3-week time frame and the fact that the Premier's been so blatant in his disregard for community opinion. But that said, I think if we see a really strong response from the community, then there is the potential for the government to change course. I mean, let's not forget what we saw with the Crown and Anchor. The government said for ages there was nothing they could do around that and that its fate was sealed. We saw a huge level of community engagement through the SCAP process, and eventually the government was able to change course. So the Greens are going to be urging everybody to engage with that process. But we'd also like to see a parliamentary inquiry, and I think that'll get the green light this week because we know that we've met the threshold requirement of 10,000 signatures. So the whole proposal will go to a parliamentary inquiry, and that's also another avenue for there to be an examination of this. And really, the government should be halting the project while the committee does that work.
0: Can the government afford to halt the project, though, Robert, given that any sort of delays now would potentially jeopardise the race itself and then put the government potentially in a position of breach of contract?
5: Well, we don't know the terms of the contract. And, I mean, they should make that information publicly available. I've pushed for that throughout. We also don't know how much public money has already been sunk into this and how much the South Australian taxpayer could be on the hook. So, you know, the government said the upgrade's going to cost $96 million, mm-hmm. nearly $100 million to do all this work. We don't know how much it's going to cost to actually host the event. So in terms of taxpayer liability, that's not clear. And these are things that I think the government should be transparent with the community about.
0: In 3 years' time, Robert Sims, when South Australians go to the polls again, will the events leading up to the MotoGP be a distant memory if it's a success?
5: I don't think so. I think this is going to have a long tail for the Premier. If he presses ahead with this and gets what he wants, let's not forget this is going to change the character of our parklands forever. It's the destruction of nearly 400 trees on top of the more than 500 trees we saw being culled over in North Adelaide. And it's going to take up so much of our public green space for an event that's on for such a small portion of the year. So I think a lot of people in the community will be reeling from the effects of that. It's going to have terrible impacts also on community amenity. It's going to cause more congestion on our streets and a huge amount of disruption. I don't think people are going to forget that in a hurry.
0: 5 to 7 is the time. Listen to 891 ABC Adelaide, South Australia, Broken Hill. Spence Denny with the evening program, speaking with the leader of the South Australian Greens and Robert Sims at the moment.

0: Nearly sufficiently. I have a friend who has done a pretty detailed economic analysis of this, and the numbers don't stack up. It's a loser. And as far as I'm concerned, I didn't vote for this government to spend my taxpayer dollars like this. You know, he has no mandate for this, and given the financial state of the state and the things that need to be done, like fixing ramping, fixing ordinary roads that are full of potholes and things all over the place, this is an unconscionable use of our dollars, and I object, and I think a lot of other people do too.
1: John Sherman, thank you. Actually, I might just come back to that point if I can, please, Robert Sims, because I think one of the interesting political ways the Premier played the conversation this morning with Jules and Sonia is that he would rather be talking about the other important things for South Australia and that the MotoGP doesn't rate as far as he's concerned.
2: Well, it's funny he says that because he keeps focusing on these sporting events and is obsessed with, you know, beer and Skittles, while we've got, as John says, some serious issues that we're dealing with. I mean, look, I totally agree with the point that John Schumann made. I mean, this is money that could be being spent on cost of living relief. We've got people sleeping on the street. We've got a health system that is under terrible pressure at the moment. And instead, we've got the government sinking tens of millions of dollars into these vanity projects. And we don't know whether or not it stacks up economically. The government's not being straight with the people of South Australia with any cost-benefit analysis. And it seems that they're just trying to throw more and more money at these big corporate events. What meanwhile, they're not focusing on the core priorities.
1: Just very quickly, if I can, please, Robert Sims, and from purely political point of view, would you agree that the Premier is playing this pretty well from a political point of view, the way he is managing the opposition, which clearly he has to be feeling some pressure from?
2: Oh, I don't think he's played the politics of this well at all. I mean, he's been pressing ahead with a project that I think all the evidence demonstrates is deeply unpopular. If he wanted to do the smart thing politically, I think he would change tact. Instead, what he's done is pressed ahead. And actually, what we saw announced yesterday was the worst fears of the Greens and others because of the huge impact this will have.
1: So, what do you say should happen?
2: Well, we've said consistently that this should be up in Tailem Bend. It's a more appropriate place to have this event. And really, we're urging the government to listen to the community. Listen to the community, listen to the voices of opposition, and go back to the drawing board. It's not too late to do so.
1: Robert Sims, thank you. Robert
2: Thanks very
1: Sims,
2: much, Spence.
1: MLC, who is the leader of the South Australian Greens. A lot of text traffic on this one, and look, I won't go through it all, but I've got to say a lot of it is not complimentary. The news is not too far away here on 891 ABC Adelaide, South Australia. Broken Hill, you want to talk about this later on? Happy to do so. 1-300-222-891, 0467-922-891 is the text number. Get on the phone now, though, because the quiz is 5 minutes away. Your chance to win the torch.
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5: Good evening, Richard Davies with ABC News. A war of words has erupted between Pauline Hanson and Anthony Albanese after the Prime Minister hit out at One Nation in a speech over the weekend. Here's political reporter Jack Mackay.
6: In an address in Brisbane on Sunday, the Prime Minister took aim at One Nation leader Pauline Hanson's resurgent minor party, while also accusing hard-right populists of peddling dangerous and divisive politics. Senator Hanson hit back today, calling Anthony Albanese a pathetic Prime Minister as well as a liar. She also insisted she promotes unity.
7: I'm ashamed of him. I am ashamed of our Prime Minister.
6: In a state by-election in Western Australia on the weekend, One Nation took out the safe Labor seat of Secret Harbour in the latest victory for the minor party.
5: Authorities are intensifying rescue efforts after catastrophic flooding in Nepal and Tibet has killed at least 900 people and left nearly 5,000 people missing. Tweong Fitzpatrick reports.
8: Nepal's rescue teams, helped by Chinese and Indian

0: Crews have worked overnight to reach hundreds of people believed to be stuck inside blocked hydropower project tunnels. Last week's Himalayan flood carved a trail of destruction in the country's valley towns and villages, as well as across the border in China. Rescue operations have been suspended several times since Friday because of bad weather. The Red Cross has estimated that more than 90,000 people are likely to have been affected by the disaster, which China has linked to the effects of climate change.
1: The Hotels Association has welcomed the state government's $96 million MotoGP City Circuit Plan. The design was unveiled yesterday, which will require nearly 400 trees to be removed, including 42 significant ones. It also announced a $15 million environmental package to plant new trees in the parklands and support wildlife. AHA Chief Executive Officer Anna Muller says it will be massive for the state's economy.
2: It's not just pubs and accommodation hotels. It's people that come here and, yes, they drink and they have schnitzels and they stay in hotels and hopefully have a long dwell time here, but it's across the board. So these people go shopping, so it boosts retail across the state as well.
1: A Taylan Ben man has died in a fatal crash at Burdett near Murray Bridge. Police were called to Boundary Road just before 8:30 this morning after reports a ute had crashed into a tree. The 61-year-old driver, who was the sole occupant, died while being taken to hospital. Emerging technology researchers have welcomed the federal government's proposed privacy law changes, saying they place more responsibility on companies rather than consumers. The proposed reforms include measures forcing social media platforms to delete personal information when requested. Dr. Milica Stilinovic from the University of Sydney says it's important for people to have control over their data as technology evolves.
3: It's a positive step in the right direction in that it's going to give individuals agency over how much data they're going to share and for how long. And when we're looking at the privacy aspect, particularly with covert surveillance and recording, when it comes to smart glasses, we're going to have the opportunity to have certain levers of protection.
1: Public health authorities want to see state and territory governments given more powers to combat the illicit tobacco trade. About half of the cigarettes smoked in Australia are now bought illegally, with excise revenue collapsing from $16 billion to $4 billion. A coalition-led parliamentary inquiry has recommended an excise freeze until the illicit market is brought under control. CEO of the government-funded Australian Council on Smoking and Health, Laura Hunter, says that will have little impact.
4: So what we need to see happening is an updating of laws across the country to corral this issue, to give states the powers and territories the powers to go out and shut down stores that are caught selling these illegal products. And we need to see consistency across the country in order for that to happen.
1: In sport, Novak Djokovic's quest for a 25th major tennis title has come to a premature end at the US Open after a 5-set loss to Argentina's Mariano Navone. The 4th-seeded Djokovic struggled physically, vomiting multiple times in a match that lasted more than 4.5 hours. Checking tomorrow's weather, isolated showers developing about the agricultural areas. Port Lincoln 21, Port Pirie 25, Renmark 26, Mount Gambier 19. Adelaide partly cloudy tomorrow, with late showers, a top of 22. It's currently 13.8. Wednesday, a shower or two, 16 degrees.
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8: 7:05. That was a lively little half hour or so, wasn't it? A lot of you responding via text to the excerpt of the interview that I played from the breakfast program this morning on 891 ABC Adelaide, the interview that our breakfast team did with the Premier Peter Malinauskas in the wake of news over the weekend, which included the amount of money that it'll be set aside for the track preparation, which is around about $96 million. News on the number of trees that are going to have to go and the number of trees that are going to be replanted or

0: moved and new trees will be put in as well. And also I spoke with Robert Sims, who's been one of the driving forces behind the opposition to the number of trees that are being removed from the parklands and also from the North Adelaide Golf Course as part of the two major sporting projects that the state government say they have a mandate for. Viatex, I'll read a couple for you, if you like. Mally is out of touch. He'll lose voters soon. He's too brazen. Tall poppy syndrome will bring him to an end. Seminar says, why are you always blowing smoke up Mally's backside? Am I? Okay, I just asked the questions, but okay. It's all about perception, I suppose. Also, he blamed the ABC for asking him to talk about the MotoGP when he really wanted to talk about health, apparently. Goes on to say, Jules and Sonia deserve a medal for staying calm. John Schumann rang in. A couple of people agreed with John Schumann's comments around about the economics of the parkland development. This is not a bad point from, just gone off the screen. There's lots of tricks. From M. He just said, trees, trees, trees. Why was the outrage in urban sprawl, not in the Adelaide Hills? Loss of trees and farmland. It isn't a city for development. Someone else asked me where the petition is. There's some I just can't read. I'm sorry. I'm just going to have to be quite guarded with some of these things I'm reading. I won't read that one. Pete shut down any opposition with filthy snipes. That's from Mary. I won't read any more. You get the idea. There's some that would not be career enhancing from my point of view, just because of the language that is in the text messages. But if you want to talk about it later on, I'm happy to do so. Yeah, let's not defame anyone if we can. That'd be preferable. 8 minutes past seven is the time, and the number is 1-300-222-891 if you want to get involved in this.
1: Yeah, I think I'm a bit of a fruity guy.
0: Okay, one to go in songs about fruit. Is there anything better than having a happy, fluffy bum?
2: Couldn't put it better myself.
3: To be honest, I think they both their made-up names, but go the first one.
0: No, don't do that.
4: No, I couldn't imagine him doing an Irish.
0: Oh, so, I couldn't imagine him doing a French accent.
5: Thanks for playing, song.
0: Categories for tonight. ABBA. And that's only because I heard an ABBA song in the car on the way to work today, and so I thought I'll do a category about ABBA. I also have some random trivia. Sharks is also a category for the quiz tonight. US presidents and building ideas, all right? So they're the five categories for tonight. Lines are free. 1-300-222-891. That's the number to call. Lots of lines free at the moment. Your chance to win the torch, which, by the way, I found a very good use for. On the weekend, I decided to give my my drains a clean. Not the gutters on the roof, but the drains that carry the sewage and stuff. There's a couple of inspection points. And so the torch was perfect. Took off the inspection points, looked down, And I've recently bought a little attachment for my high-pressure cleaner, which has this spinning component to it, which blasts really high-pressure water backwards, and a spear that goes forward. So you put it down the pipe, and it actually drives itself through the pipe, and it cleans it up beautifully. So, yet another use for the torch. Maybe you found some as well. You want the torch, you know how to do it. Ring up, get more questions correct than anybody else, and the torch is yours, okay? 1-300-222-891. Hello, David and Cainton. How are you, my friend?
6: G'day, Spence. You and your plumbing, eh?
0: Yeah. Oh, well, anyway, I've got clean pipes now, David.
6: Yeah, I've resorted to all sorts of things, cleaning out those sort of pipes. Even a chunk, a length of poly pipe, ramming it down, and fun and
0: now
6: games.
0: This new thing I got, which I just bought online, it's about 35 meters long. This length of high pressure hose, and it clicks directly into my high pressure cleaner, and you put this little spinny thing on the front of it, and you put it down there, and it goes and goes through, and it cleans it all out. It's beautiful.

0: There's going to be a lot of plumbers complaining, you know.
1: Yeah, no, well, it won't cut. I mean, I do have a problem with some roots getting through the pipes as well. And so
0: we need the auger.
1: I have to get the plumber in every now and then with a ka-chunker and come out and cut them through. But at least this way, it lengthens the gap between having to get the plumber in because it's about $300 to get a plumber to come and do that. It's not cheap. A lot of money, yeah. Now, David from Cainton, US presidents, sharks, random trivia, ABBA, or building ideas?
0: I don't know. I think I'd have to go for the random trivia because I'm not too bright on most of those subjects.
1: Random trivia. They're all multiple choice. They're all multiple choice, okay?
0: Oh, that's handy.
1: Okay.
0: Yeah,
1: all right. Yeah. Okay. Which French emperor was once attacked by a horde of rabbits?
0: Spence?
1: Was it A, Louis XIV, B, Napoleon Bonaparte, or C, Charlemagne?
0: I'm going to get it wrong. I know that.
1: No, I don't know if you will. A is Louis XIV, B is Napoleon Bonaparte, and C is Charlemagne.
0: Well, I'm going to go for Napoleon Bonaparte.
1: And that makes you one from one. It is Napoleon.
0: Oh, no. When did that happen?
1: Well, apparently during a hunting party, right, his staff released the rabbits that were tame and hungry. They charged at Napoleon looking for food instead of running away.
0: that reminds me of Monty Python and the Holy Grail.
1: Yes.
0: You know, the rabbit that guarded the Grail.
1: The Grail, that's right. And the rabbit took off somebody's head or something, didn't it?
0: Yeah, that's right. Yeah,
1: and there was also that memorable episode of The Goodies that involved Big Bunny. Right. Sticking with random trivia, David from Cainton.
0: Let's go for it. Yeah.
1: What is a group of flamingos called? I'll give you three choices. Is it a flock, a flamboyance, or a parade?
0: Oh, it would have to be a flamboyance, surely.
1: Two from two. Okay.
0: Oh, no.
1: Right. Two from two. In which country is it illegal to own only one guinea pig? Is it?
0: That's ridiculous.
1: Is it A, Germany, B, Switzerland, or C, Austria?
0: It could be any of those, couldn't it?
1: Could be. In one of those countries, it is illegal to own only one guinea pig.
0: What was the first one? Germany?
1: Germany, Switzerland, or Austria?
0: All right, because I've been going for the middle one each time, we'll go for the first one and say Germany.
1: Germany is not correct, David, but thank you. Did very well. They were a couple of tough questions. Yeah. Thank you, David. You take care, my friend. See you, mate. Bye-bye. Bye. It's 7:15. Julie's on the phone from Broadview. Hello, Julie.
2: Hello, Spence.
1: Now, this is a 50-50 chance for you, Julie. In which country, Julie, is it illegal to own only one guinea pig? Is it B, Switzerland, or C, Austria?
2: I think it's B, Switzerland, isn't it?
1: Switzerland is correct. And you know why?
2: No.
1: It's because Swiss animal welfare laws require them to be kept in pairs because guinea pigs are highly social. And loneliness is not allowed in Switzerland.
2: Okay.
1: Yeah, so you cannot have a lonely guinea pig if you are living in Switzerland. Just not allowed. Not allowed. All right, one from one, Julie. Do you want to stick with random trivia or would you like to change category?
2: I think I'll stick with random trivia, please.
1: Okay, one to go. What Australian animal, this is not multiple choice, what Australian animal is famous for producing cube-shaped poop?
2: Oh. Is it the koala?
1: It's not the koala. Oh, no.
2: Oh, no.
1: But you know what? I can

0: I can thank Chris Daniels, who said to me once, you know, Spence, that koala poop smells like eucalyptus. I said, does it? He said, next time you see some, just pick it up and smell it. So I happened to be at Mount Lofty one day, and there was a koala up in a tree just where I was parked.
1: Yes.
0: And there was a little pile on the ground.
1: So, right, and so you picked it up.
0: I picked one up, and guess what? It smells like eucalyptus. Right. Thanks, Julie. See ya.
1: Bye-bye.
0: 1-300-222-891. That's the number to call for the quiz. We have lines free at the moment. 1-300-222-891. At the moment, David is in the lead on 2. You know you can do better than that. And you know you want the torch. 1-300-222-891. Kim.
2: Yes, indeed, Spence.
0: Oh, the voice.
2: Yes, indeed.
0: The voice of the Murray.
2: All right. Don't you realize you're be a second tenor. You can't get down as low as a basso profundo.
0: How low would you have to do that?
2: Well, I get down to below bottoms, 2 octaves below middle C. I can get down to B, D. With a microphone, I can even make a noise with F.
0: Oh.
2: Unheard of.
0: What would that give me an idea of what that would sound like.
2: No, that's wrong. I'd have to get my tuning fork to get a C, proper C.
0: Yeah.
2: Yeah. It's low, very low.
0: Very low, yes. Well, clearly I'm not
2: In actual fact, anything below bottom C is too low to be audible in a choir. You just get beaten out by the other...
0: Oh, really?
2: Other team members. Oh, yes.
0: Yeah.
2: Yes.
0: Okay.
2: Yes. Oh. So when that happens, I jump on it, a couple of octaves.
0: Okay.
2: And give me a head voice. Oh.
0: Yeah, there you go. All right.
2: Well, I would.
0: What's the point of trying to get down that low, then, if you're going to disappear?
2: That's right.
0: Now, Kim, as Tim points out, Jules will be very pleased about the Swiss laws protecting guinea pigs. And that's true. Now, which Australian animal, Kim, from Manon, is famous for producing cube-shaped poop?
2: Well, Spence, I thought Julie was going to get this, and I was most perturbed. It would be a wombat.
0: It is the wombat. One from one for you, Kim. Here we go. Right now, we move on to US presidents, sharks, ABBA, or building ideas.
2: I'll try the sharks, first of all.
0: Sharks, please. Okay. What is the largest shark species?
2: That would be the whale shark.
0: 2 from 2. Okay, which shark species is known to live the longest? I'll give you 3 choices with this one. Is it A, the great white, B, the tiger shark, or C, the Greenland shark? One of those can live for a very, very long time. Which one of those can live for the longest, do you think? The great white, the tiger, or the Greenland shark?
2: Well, Greenland implies cool waters, and they tend to, animals in cool waters tend to live a lot longer, I believe.
0: Okay, so you're going to
2: try the Greenland shark.
0: You would be correct. Apparently, they can live for over 200 years.
2: Good grief.
0: Isn't that amazing?
2: Gee, they'd have a very poor fertility rate, I think.
0: They clearly don't have any predators where they live either. Yeah. Now, sticking with sharks, which shark can survive in both freshwater and saltwater?
2: I believe it's a bull shark.
0: 4 from 4, Kim from Manon. Right.
2: Mm.
0: How many gills do most sharks have? Is it A, 2, B, 3, or C, 5?
2: I'm just trying to picture a shark. I'd like to say 5, but I'm going to say 3. Well, should I have said 5?
0: Kim.
2: Or 3.
0: You'll run.

0: Your run comes to an end at 4.
1: Oh, all right.
0: But that might be enough. That might be enough.
1: Yeah.
0: Okay.
1: Don't forget my request.
0: I know. I'm onto it. We'll see how we go.
1: Right, yes.
0: Good on you, Kim.
1: You can ring me or you can ring Christine.
0: Okay. All right. See you, Kim.
1: Right.
0: Bye-bye. Jenny in Broken Hill. Hello, Jenny.
2: Hello. How are you?
0: Now, how many gills do most sharks have? Is it 2 or 5?
2: I've got no idea. I've never met one. All right.
0: You've seen pictures of shark, though, haven't you?
2: I'm assuming I'd only have 2, one each side. Five?
0: 5 is correct!
2: I can't picture anything.
0: 1 from 1, Jenny. Right, that shark's out of the way. Okay, US President ABBA or Building Ideas?
2: I don't like either of those.
0: Well, there's 3 there. US Presidents, ABBA or Building Ideas. Most of them are multiple choice. There's a couple of that aren't.
2: Has Building Ideas got multiple choice?
0: Yes.
2: Okay, let's go there.
0: Except for the first question.
2: Oh! All right, let's see how
0: we
2: go there.
0: Here we go. What is the tallest man-made structure in the world?
2: No idea at all. No. Someone will get that.
0: All right. That's okay. All right, thanks, Jenny.
2: All right, cheers.
0: Okay,
2: thanks.
0: Bye-bye. Bye-bye. Frosty has sent through a photograph of the head that I'm talking about. The thing for cleaning out the drain. So, Frosty, that picture you've sent through, I have both of those heads. All right? There's one that's got like a round head on it, and jets that go backwards and doesn't spin. It just has a very strong forward-facing jet. And the other one has a spinny thing that goes on it as well, which seems to work better in the drain. But, yep, Frosty, you're all over it. Danny from Humpty Doo. G'day, Danny. Are you feeling particularly clever tonight, Danny? Oh, where'd he go? Did Danny just hang up? Oh, no. We go to Loxton then. Dan, that's another Dan. G'day, Dan.
3: Hello, how are you?
0: Good, thank you. Now, are you feeling clever tonight, Dan?
3: No, not really.
0: Oh, you'll be right. Now, do you know what the tallest man-made structure in the world is? It's a building.
3: Is it that one in Dubai, the Burj something or other?
0: Absolutely. Burj Khalifa is what it is. 1 from 1. The Burj Khalifa, which I have been up, which is actually the lift, I think, is actually electromagnetic. So I don't know if there's a cable on the lift. And boy, oh boy, do you go quick. You rip along going up that thing, that's for sure. Right, building ideas. You can change categories here, Dan, if you like. Building ideas, US President or ABBA?
3: I'll go to building ideas.
0: Building ideas, and which is what we're on. Okay. Which ancient civilization is credited with inventing concrete? Is it A, the Egyptians, B, the Greeks, or C, the Romans?
3: Concrete. I've got good concrete in, mates. Can I phone a friend?
0: Think about what each of those civilizations made and what they might have used. I reckon through the, you can probably work out which one of these is least likely to have invented concrete and which one is most likely to have invented concrete.
3: All right, I'll have a stab at the Egyptians.
0: Oh, see, they're the ones I would have gone for the least likely because they used to pile stones on top of each other to make pyramids and stuff like that.
3: Yeah, fair enough.
0: Yeah, no, not the Egyptians, Dan, but thank you. And is that your first time on the quiz?
3: It is.
0: All right, have another go. As it's your first time. So we've ruled out Egyptians. So is it the Greeks or the Romans?
3: All right, I'll go the Romans.
0: Correct!
3: Thank you for your help.
0: So the Romans are credited with inventing concrete using a mixture of volcanic ash, lime and seawater to create structures like the Parthenon and also aqueducts.
3: Ah, there you go.
0: So that's why I said you could probably, you know, by working out what they built, work out which one of them actually invented the concrete. So, yeah. Right, now, sticking with building ideas, what do you call the triangular support often seen in the roof of a house? What's that bit called? That triangular support?

0: Is it a truss?
1: It is a truss. Two from two. Last one in building ideas. What's the oldest known standing structure in the world, right? Is it A, Stonehenge, B, the Great Pyramid of Giza, or C, Göbekli Tepe, which is in Turkey?
0: Yeah, right.
1: A, B, or C, we're looking for here, Dan?
0: I'd go C.
1: Oh, I missed that.
0: C.
1: C is correct. It is Göbekli Tepe, which is the oldest known man-made structure dating back, wait for it, 9,600 BC. Predates Stonehenge by over 7,000 years. And actually, when I came across that question today, I did a bit of YouTubing and I looked it up, and it was actually buried basically in a hill around which a very old city was built. And so eventually they thought, why is that marked like that? And they dug in there, this archaeological site, and they found this incredible former village that dated back to 9,600 BC.
0: Amazing.
1: It is amazing, isn't it? Yeah. You are three from three. Right. Now, we have US presidents or ABBA?
0: I'll go ABBA.
1: ABBA. What instrument is featured in the lyrics to the song Dancing Queen? You're a dancing queen, you're a sweet only 17.
0: Yeah, keep singing.
1: Feel the beat on the...
0: tambourine.
1: Correct! Four from four. Boy, that means you and... Hang on. You and Kim, we're heading into soft off territory, but got to be careful. Do you know what a soft off is, Dan?
0: Yep.
1: Okay, right. Sticking with ABBA. All right, you ready?
0: Yep.
1: The Hootenanny Singers were a Swedish folk group, and they featured which pre-famous ABBA member? Was it A, Anna Frid, B, Bjorn, or C, Agneta?
0: Let me think.
1: The Hootenanny Singers, a Swedish folk group, and one of those three members of ABBA was in it. Was either Anna Frid, Bjorn, or Agneta?
0: I think it's Anna Frid.
1: Oh no! You and Kim are now tied, Dan. All right, right. We may be calling you back for a soft off. We'll see how we go. All right.
0: No worries.
1: See you, buddy. Thanks for the call. Bye bye. Right on 7:30, 891 ABC, Late South Australia, Broken Hill, 105.7 ABC Radio, Darwin and the Northern Territory. This is the Blockbuster Quiz, which we do each and every evening after 7:00. And it's your chance to win the torch you know is going to make a big difference to your life. Four is all you need to get. More than four, and you win the quiz. So get on the phone. 1-300-222-891. Pedro, driving.
2: Hello, Ben. How you going?
1: Are you heading home?
2: Yeah, I've been over at Ellison and Sejuna supporting a mate who's running from Cottesloe Beach to Bondi. He's trying to, raise $1 million for Red Kite.
1: Wow.
2: Eddie Frenchman.
1: Wow.
2: Legend. So I ran with him for a couple of hours today.
1: Good for you. How far did you go in a couple of hours?
2: Oh, we did just over 15K.
1: Nice. He's
2: going at sort of 6.5, 7 minute K. He's pretty banged up. He's,
1: yeah.
2: He's done 1,800 kilometres in 3 weeks.
1: So he's done the Nullarbor already. So he's going...
2: He's done the Nullarbor. Yeah, he's heading east.
1: Right. Yeah. So he's nearly... He'll get to Kimber and he'll be halfway, won't he?
2: That's right.
1: Wow.
2: He's pretty banged up, but he's getting there. He's a bit of a champion. So, Eddie Frenchman, have a look. Look him up. He's great.
1: What's he raising money for?
2: Red Kite, the children's cancer charity.
1: Ah, okay. That is a great charity.
2: Frenchman on the Run is his site. But anyway, enough plug.
1: Okay, I'm going to look him up while you get this question correct.
2: Okay. I'm going to say Agneta, but I hope I'm wrong.
1: No.

0: I don't want you to say that.
1: Oh, Bjorn then.
0: Bjorn is correct. Pedro, one from one. Okay, you want to stick with ABBA or you want to go US presidents?
1: US presidents.
0: US presidents. Which US president was also a licensed bartender before entering politics? Was it A, George Washington, B, Abraham Lincoln, or C, Andrew Johnson?
1: Johnson.
0: Oh, I wanted our conversation to be longer than that. Now what's his name? Tell me what his name is again.
1: Eddie Frenchman. Well, Eddie Chichiga is his real name, but he goes by Frenchman because Chichiga is too hard to pronounce. But it's Frenchman on the Run. I found it.
0: Oh, I see it. Oh, yeah. Yeah.
1: Yeah.
0: Oh, okay. Yeah.
1: He's been on the morning program, I think, and he's been on a couple of other news shows. So.
0: Yeah.
1: But, yeah, he needs our support. He's in a bit of a... He's low. He's a bit low.
0: Is he?
1: So,
0: all right. Well, on his front...
1: Yes, he's got a long way to go.
0: I bet he has. Well, you're right, he has. But on his front page, he says, while my children were sick at different times, I witnessed firsthand the trauma faced by families with far sicker kids. It was heartbreaking to see the sheer exhaustion of parents and the devastation of childhood cancer diagnosis causes. Yep. It doesn't just attack the child, it attacks the family, the finances, emotional health and stability. My vow is simple. I will use this extreme physical effort to draw attention to and raise $1 million for families going through childhood cancer. Wow, what a guy.
1: Yeah, so he's in the hole at the moment, but I think once he gets sort of on the river, sort of Mildura, he's got family, his wife's family is around Jamestown, so I think Jamestown's really going to get behind him and make some noise, and then when he gets on the river, it'll be probably a bit more interesting than Nullarbor and where he's been. But
0: yeah, so which... Oh, I see, so... So he's not actually. I'm just looking at his route. He's not actually going via Adelaide. So he's going to go up the top of the Gulf and then cut down through the Riverland of the Mallee, and then
1: he's going through Horrocks Pass and out to Melrose and Jamestown and that way. So,
0: and then
1: off to the river.
0: Then it looks like he's going to go through Mildura.
1: Yes.
0: And that way.
1: Mildura. He's got some more supporters in Mildura. So yeah.
0: Oh. And how do you know him? How did you come across him?
1: We've been running for probably 12 years or so, like trail running and things.

0: Yeah, so I've known him for quite a while.
1: Right. That is so good.
0: There's a good running community in Adelaide.
1: Yeah.
0: Everyone's behind him, so, yeah.
1: Yeah, and you're Adelaide-based, Pedro?
0: Yeah, just up at Eden Hills. Yeah.
1: Okay, all right. So, and you drove all the way to the West Coast just so you could run for a couple of hours with him?
0: Well, I was seeing some other friends in Ellerston as well, so shout out to Ellerston folk.
1: Yeah.
0: Yeah, lovely part of the world.
1: It is, I agree. Yeah, it's beautiful.
0: Just terrible over the weekend. It was absolutely terrible. 25 degrees, sunny.
1: How gorgeous. Awful. How awful, yeah. Oh, wow. Hey, thank you, mate. Yeah. Thanks for calling, and thanks for being involved in the quiz.
0: No worries. Thanks, Ben. Have a good night.
1: Drive carefully, Pedro. See you, mate.
0: Cheers. Okay,
1: bye-bye. Bye-bye. 25 to 8 is the time. Yeah, so if you want to just look up his travels, as I said, I just... Frenchman on the Run, that's the name of his page, where Eddie Frenchman. And it's all the details of what he's doing as part of his journey and ways to donate as well. That is lovely. Barry, how are you, mate?
2: Well, I caught up, mate. Mm. I've got a small bone of contention.
1: Oh, look, I love controversy. What do you got for me?
2: You said that the Romans invented concrete.
1: Yeah.
2: Now, the Romans may well have perfected concrete. They know how to, well, they knew how to make waterproof concrete. A secret that still eludes us to this day, despite many attempts at reverse engineering.
1: Hmm.
2: But concrete was in widespread use back in those days, in various ways, shapes and forms. The Romans themselves did not invent concrete; they perfected it.
1: So who invented it then, Barry?
2: Well, it wasn't the Romans. It was in wide use before the Romans came along.
1: Really? Are you sure?
2: Well, I wasn't there at the time to witness it. However, many of my learned colleagues have told me that, yes, it was in widespread use in various forms. I mean, you only got to burn a few oysters and mix a few things together. See, that's the secret. Burning oysters or shellfish and gives you lime.
1: Okay. Because from what I read today, they invented the concrete using a mixture of volcanic ash. And some lime and some seawater.
2: Ah, and what was their secret ingredient that made it waterproof?
1: Oh, I guess it was the volcanic ash.
2: No, well, if it was that simple, we'd be having waterproof concrete to this day, would we not?
1: Okay, so you reckon there was something else in there?
2: Well, there's definitely something else in there because to this day we cannot make waterproof concrete.
1: Yeah, I suppose not. I'm just trying to think of... Because you can obviously... You can treat concrete to make it waterproof, but polishing it's no good, is it?
2: Well, that's treating the concrete. Yeah. That's putting a coating on it.
1: Yeah.
2: I'm talking about making the concrete itself waterproof.
1: Okay. I'm just trying to come to grips with that. But why is that important? Don't we already pour concrete underwater anyway?
2: Yes, but you can't just make a concrete tank and it not leak. You've got to treat it. You can't just make waterproof concrete.
1: Oh, okay.
2: There's a special trick to it.
1: Okay. Now, you may well be right here, Barry, and that's a very difficult thing for me to say.
2: I give all credit to my learned colleagues.
1: Apparently,
2: passing on their information.
1: So Kishi's done some legwork here. He says concrete was not invented by a single person, but the earliest concrete-like material, right, was created around 6500 BC by traders in the region of modern-day Syria and Jordan.
2: Well, that's a long time before the Romans.
1: Yeah. They built underground cisterns and small structures using a basic form of hydraulic lime, cement-like material, that hardened underwater.
2: That was actually the first environmental regulation passed in Queensland. The governor, when he turned up, he loved his oysters, and he used to wander along the waterfront eating his oysters, because he found them delicious.
1: Mm.
2: He wandered along there one day and found a whole section totally devoid of oysters, and he made inquiries. What have happened to my oysters? And it turns out the convicts had got along that particular

0: the stretch and dug up oysters by the ton and burnt them to make lime so they could make concrete. The very next day, he passed his order banning the burning of oysters to make lime for concrete.
1: Wow. Okay. So the additional work that Paul has done, ancient Romans, 3rd century BC onwards, perfected concrete by mixing lime and volcanic ash, as we said, called pozzolana, creating what's described as a remarkably durable material used to build famous structures like the Pantheon. The Pantheon.
0: Yes, but that doesn't mean they invented it.
1: Okay.
0: They perfected it.
1: All right, okay. So out of the three choices we had, I've got to find the question now. Out of the three choices we had the Egyptians, the Greeks, or the Romans. It was none of those, was it?
0: None of them were correct.
1: Right. Okay. All right. You win. Now,
0: No,
1: US.
0: no, no, no, no, no. I'm not taking it as a personal victory.
1: No, it's okay.
0: That's just not, no, just putting it out there, mate.
1: No,
0: Sorry.
1: I'm glad. Like I said, I like controversy. I like it when things are corrected like that. So you can't just believe everything you read. I thought, because I actually do go to a bit of effort to make sure that the answers are correct. But clearly I didn't dig deeply enough on that question, did I?
0: Well, see, Abraham Lincoln said that 75% of all facts on the internet are false.
1: So is Abraham Lincoln your answer for the US president who was also a licensed bartender before entering politics?
0: Yes.
1: He was. He owned and operated a tavern in New Salem, in Illinois, alongside a business partner. So Abraham Lincoln is correct. 1-1. Now, do you want to stick with US presidents, Barry?
0: Yes, please, if I
1: Okay.
0: may.
1: Which president installed solar panels on the White House roof in 1979? Boy, that was innovative. Was it
0: Okay,
1: A?
0: 75. Okay, multiple choice, yes,
1: Okay,
0: thank you.
1: A, Nixon, B, Ford, or C, Carter?
0: Well, it has to be Carter because Nixon was long gone by
1: Yeah,
0: then,
1: he was.
0: and Ford replaced him, and I don't think he got a second term.
1: No. That's right, so
0: And
1: Jimmy
0: I think
1: Carter.
0: Carter was elected in 74, wasn't he? So he would have taken control in 75 because they get elected in November and they don't take control until
1: Until February, do they?
0: January or February.
1: Yeah, yeah,
0: February, yeah,
1: yeah.
0: something like that.
1: Yeah. So Jimmy Carter installed 32 solar panels on the White House roof during the energy crisis.
0: And
1: And
0: they're still working.
1: no, they're not, because
0: Oh.
1: Reagan took them down. Yeah. So Ronnie Reagan took them down. Yeah. Okay.
0: You probably need them for the Star Wars program.
1: Possibly. Possibly. Now, sticking with US presidents, which president was a model for Cosmopolitan magazine in his youth? Good heavens. Was it A, JFK, B, Gerald Ford, or C, Bill Clinton?
0: Oh, well, if I was that way inclined, I'd have to say that JFK was a very, very attractive man.
1: Right.
0: But then again, Bill Clinton, he would court that sort of controversy. So, okay, I'll have to go for the man from Little Rock.
1: Bill Clinton, it is not. Not
0: Oh.
1: the man from Arkansas. Nope. No. Barry, thank you.
0: You're welcome.
1: All the best to you, my friend. Take care.
0: Definitely.
1: 17-8 is the time. Now, I don't think anyone can get four now. No one can get four now. So it's a soft off. It's a soft off coming. So we'll ring back Dan, who is in Loxton. And we'll also ring back Kim, the voice of the Murray, who have both got four correct. And look, and I have what I think is a pretty easy question to throw in for the soft off. Dan, answer the phone, my friend. We are calling you. Dan from Loxton, I did warn you that you may be involved in a soft off. We are calling you now. And Kim, if you're listening, you can call in yourself if you like. 1-300-222-891. For those of you who are new to this, the soft off involves it's a question that one of you have to get correct. And the person who does so, by buzzing in first, wins the torch. but we're not having any luck getting onto Dandenong.

0: Dan? Is Dan on the phone? I think we've got Dan. Is Dan on the phone? Is he there? Oh, he's there. Dan's on the phone. Now we just need to get Kim. Kim, the voice of the Murray. Oh, I think he's ringing in. 1-300-222-891, Kim. We'll get him to answer the phone as well. It's only two in the soft off at the moment. Hello, Dan. Are you there, my friend? Kiss you to put the fader up. Okay. Are we ready to go roll? Okay. You there, Dan?
1: Yes, I'm here.
0: Hello, mate. Your first quiz involvement and your first soft off. Boy, what a night for you.
1: Yes.
0: And
1: Kim, yes, I'm a bit nervous.
0: And Kim, the voice of the Murray. Hello, Kim.
2: Greetings, Wes, again.
0: Greetings.
2: Twice in one night.
0: Twice.
2: Oh.
0: Twice.
2: Oh, I'm starting to swoon.
0: Okay. Now, the rules here are, right, I will ask a question and then you have to buzz in with your name. I'll give you a chance to practice here, okay? So if I say, what's 1 + 1?
1: Kim.
0: That's perfect. So Kim would have knocked you off then, Dan, okay? So be assertive, okay? Now, this is one of the questions from US presidents, which I think you will both know the answer to. Okay, here we go. You ready? Which toy is named after Theodore Roosevelt?
2: Kim.
0: Kim.
2: Yes.
0: What is it?
2: How about the teddy bear?
0: It is the teddy bear. Kim, you won the soft off. Woohoo!
2: Oh, beauty.
0: You're beauty. Hey, Dan, thank you, mate. Thank you for being involved.
1: No worries.
0: You take care, buddy. Okay. Bye for now. Now, Kim, this is a double joy for you. Have you done the sign off before?
2: Yes, but I did it incorrectly. Instead of saying soft, I did a hard version.
0: Okay, all right. Okay, so here's your chance at redemption. Here comes the soft off, courtesy of Kim from the Murray, in 3, 2, 1.
2: Thanks for playing.

0: The Romantics, What I Like About You, at 11 minutes to 8 here on 891 ABC Adelaide, South Australia, Broken Hill. Now, there's a couple of questions that I need to give you the answers to because we left you hanging. Which president was a model for Cosmopolitan magazine in his youth? This took me by surprise too. Believe it or not, it was Gerald Ford. He appeared on the cover of Cosmopolitan magazine in 1942. Wow. Now, there was a couple of ABBA questions as well, which we didn't get to. One of which was, in which country did four ABBA members first perform live together? And the answer to that was Cyprus. They went on holidays together to Cyprus in April of 1970 and performed as part of a concert for Swedish UN soldiers stationed on the island. And also, ABBA, as you know, won the Eurovision Song Contest in 1974. But which city did that year's event take place in? And the answer to that was Brighton, because the 74... it was actually originally to be slated to be take place in Luxembourg, who had won for two consecutive years in 72-73, but they declined to host for a second year because it cost too much to do it. So that's why the 74 Eurovision Song Contest was held in Brighton in 1974. 10 to 8 is the time. There's some excitement among Crows supporters, some of whom aren't comfortable with the option of buying tickets online, so they are queuing up at the entertainment centre. We'll speak with one of those people in the queue right after this.
1: Nikolai Bailhart's with Drive.
2: All three tunnel boring machines are now at work as part of the Torrens to Darlington Road project, and they are massive machines, 3,500 tonnes each. How do they actually work? Well, Nat Lewis, Torrens to Darlington General Superintendent.
3: The first tunnel boring machine, now 100 metres in. The second one, just begun in recent days, as has the third one.
2: They are very big machines.
3: 15 metres high.
2: Wow, and lengthwise?
3: 90 metres long.
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0: I must say, I did feel sorry for the first two people in the queue at the entertainment centre who arrived yesterday thinking tickets went on sale today, thinking, boy, look at this. And so they got to wait for an extra day. Sue Bayer has made the trip from Port. Is that right, Sue? You've come down from Port Hughes to be in the queue, have you?
4: Oh, yes.
0: Okay, it's very matter-of-fact of you, isn't it?
4: Oh, well, I come down here quite often, so, just coming down for the football is fine.
0: Yeah, okay. So why do you opt to go into a queue and not use the interweb, Sue?
4: Well, we've had some bad experiences in the past. I guess the first gather round, we ended up sort of sitting four of us in different parts of the oval, so we didn't want that to happen again, so... other times we've timed out, so we thought, no, this is the best way, and it definitely is the best way to do it, coming down here and getting our tickets quickly.
0: What sort of a crowd's there at the moment?
4: It's very low key at the moment. There's not as many at all. Maybe there's about 30, 40 people here.
0: It's actually a lovely community, isn't it? You get to know each other, don't you?
4: Oh, that's right, yes. And I've already said hello to a few people I met last year.
0: Oh,
4: well.
0: Really? Yeah. And if you have to go to the loo, what's the plan?
4: last year I went to a hotel, a service station down the road, and then in the morning I decided to squat in the bushes, but I made the mistake of squatting facing uphill, and it's very hard to stand up after being squatting. So I've learnt my lesson.
0: Come on, Sue, that's a rookie error.
4: Oh, well, I don't do it that often.
0: No, I guess you don't have to, do you? Yeah.
4: No.
0: Yeah, and what about eating? I mean, if you go somewhere for a meal, does somebody look after your place?
4: We don't need to worry about it going, because people just know that we're going to come back. So
0: yeah.
4: That's fine. We went to a hotel for dinner tonight. Came back and everything's fine.
0: Oh, so, good. Yeah. Yeah, and how decked out are you? You've got your sleeping bag and stuff like that?
4: Yes. I was last year, would you believe, I was the only person with a sleeping bag. Everyone just sat sitting up.
0: Really?
4: Yes. So, but it was one of the most comfortable sleeps I've ever had. It was

0: really good. I had a really good night's sleep. So I brought my sleeping bag again this year.
1: On the concrete?
0: Yeah, well, you've got the little mattress underneath and pillow from home, and I've got my earplugs and I'm set.
1: Right.
0: Yeah.
1: And so what time do you plan to close the eyes?
0: Well, I'm usually a midnight person at home, but I don't know. I'll just wait and see. If I get bored because there's no TV, I guess I'll go to sleep earlier.
1: Well,
0: I don't know.
1: Well, you've got your mobile phone. You can use the ABC Listen app and you can listen to
0: this
1: program.
0: Is true.
1: Yeah.
0: Absolutely, like I've been doing right now.
1: Oh,
0: yeah.
1: There you go, yeah. And so you're there with your husband?
0: Yes.
1: Right.
0: Yes.
1: And does that take some convincing, or he just says, you know what, I'm just coming with you anyway?
0: I didn't have to twist his arm or anything. He just said, yes, I'll come too.
1: Good.
0: So it's been good.
1: Yeah. So you're obviously a seasoned campaigner. So you lined up in 97, 98 as well?
0: Yes. Mm-hmm. We were in Melbourne then. We actually lined up at the Arts Centre, outside the Arts Centre. And the problem with that was the very first year in 1997, at 1 o'clock in the morning, all the sprinklers came on.
1: Are you kidding?
0: And I don't know if you know, at the Arts Centre, we were all sort of laid out on the pavement. And then you have to go down some stairs and you actually go underneath and come up into the building. Well, that was all washed out. So everybody was down ahead of us was soaked.
1: But too afraid to move because they're going to lose their spot, I suppose.
0: Well, that's right. Yeah, we all had to jiggle around a bit. But we all blame Jeff Kennett for that.
1: Well, you got to blame somebody, don't you?
0: Yeah.
1: Yeah. Well, you got the last laugh out of it anyway.
0: Well, we did, didn't we? Yes.
1: Yeah. Now, what's your feeling about the game?
0: I'm hopeful. I just think it's been a long time since we've actually won a final. And I think looking at the game last week between the Bulldogs and Collingwood, I thought we could have beat neither of them on that night because they made so many mistakes. Mm. So as long as we don't fumble it, I hope we're on our way.
1: Yeah. Well, I'm a Melbourne supporter, so you can understand that I'm disappointed as a result of the weekend, how we get knocked out of the finals by a team that had 10 less premiership points.
0: I'm not really a fan of this.
1: Wildcard thing, no. No, I'm not a fan.
0: No.
1: Yeah.
0: But my husband's actually a Canadian, and he watches ice hockey, and they do that in

0: And they've now had a pretty grueling game. So you'd have to think they're going to go into their game. Well, you'd think the Crows would be favourite going into their game against the Doggies, wouldn't they?
1: Could be. But I just don't know. The Doggies are so up and down.
0: Yeah.
1: Really don't know. They've lost a good player too, haven't they, I think?
0: Oh, have they? I haven't heard this. Who have they lost?
1: That one with the moustache that came from Carlton. I can't think of his name.
0: Oh, not Martin. No.
1: Is it Kennedy? Is there a Kennedy?
0: Oh, Kennedy. Oh, yeah.
1: I think he's out.
0: Yeah, is that from a concussion?
1: So, yes, or something. I don't know. I can't remember.
0: Yeah. Yeah. Look, and you know what? When you think about it, the Bulldogs have done very well this year because they've had some big injuries this year. They lost the Bont for a while, and they lost Sam Darcy as well. So they've really had some big outs this year. So they've done very well. And look, for the Crows' sake and for Matthew Nix's sake, I hate the speculation around whether or not his future is in doubt. If they happen to lose his final, you know, I'm not a fan of that speculation because that's not.
1: No.
0: I don't see how a coach can make that much difference, really. I mean, I think Stephen King's done a great job at Melbourne, and I listened to his coach to the players, his address to the players after they lost, and I thought it was terrific. Yeah. I thought it was really good. So I don't understand why there's this sort of speculation around Nixie if the Crows don't win a final.
1: No, I'm a fan of Nick's, but I can understand why people say what they do. But I just think he's got just such a lovely nature, and the way he's got the players from where they were.
0: Yeah.
1: I just wish he could just make that last big step. That's all.
0: Yeah, me too. Me too. I like Matthew a lot, and so my adopted team now is the Crows.
1: Oh, well, that's good.
0: Yeah.
1: Very good. Good on you.
0: It hurts a bit, but you know.
1: You've got to barrack for somebody else, don't you really?
0: You do.
1: Yeah.
0: Hey, so I hope you get some ripping tickets. How many are you going to buy?
1: Buying 9.
0: Okay.
1: Yeah, 5 for our group and 4 for some friends.
0: All right. I hope the wait is worth it.
1: So do I.
0: Thanks for taking a call. Leave your radio on.
1: Yep.
0: Okay.
1: We'll do.
0: See you soon. Right. Bye bye.
1: Bye-bye.
0: Sue Bayer, who with her husband has made the trip from Port Hughes to join the queue at the Entertainment Centre to get tickets for the final between the Crows and the Western Bulldogs. The news is next. Then I want to spend some time talking about these glasses that can record everything they see. 8 o'clock.
2: If it's being talked about in your community,
3: people wanting to get into the housing market are vulnerable. Misleading or deceptive or predatory conduct can really take hold, and that's what we really want to crack down on.
2: It's on 891 ABC Adelaide.
4: ABC News with Melanie Scott. The Foreign Minister says she has grave concerns for the 43 Australians missing after last week's catastrophic flood in Nepal and Tibet. Hundreds have died and thousands are still unaccounted for in the wake of the disaster as rescue efforts continue. Penny Wong says the Australian government is working around the clock to locate the missing Australians.
5: We do hold grave fears, grave concerns for their safety, but we are determined to do everything we can to try and ascertain their whereabouts.
4: South Australian Premier Peter Malinauskas has defended plans to remove hundreds of trees to make way for a MotoGP track in Adelaide's Eastern Parklands. Rachel Merritt reports.
6: The Premier unveiled the $96 million MotoGP circuit yesterday, which will require nearly 400 trees to be cleared. Opposition leader Ashton Hearn said while the Liberals supported the government securing the event, it was concerned about transparency before the state election.
7: We were told that 45 trees would go. It's now increased tenfold.
6: Mr Malinauskas denied he was misleading the public with his original claim.
8: We made clear that 45 number was significant trees, and of course now it's 42 significant trees.
6: A 3-week public consultation period on the track begins today.
4: Anthony Mundine says he felt numb and shocked when he heard of his father, boxing legend Tony Mundine's passing at the age of 75. Tony Mundine was awarded the Medal of Order of Australia in 1986 for his services to sport and Aboriginal youth. He retired from professional boxing in 1984. Anthony was in Saudi Arabia when he received the news and says he wanted to jump on a plane and come straight home.
9: Bye-bye.

0: trying to celebrate his memories, man, celebrate the times I had with him. That's a father-son duo, you know, in my boxing career, and just all the times we spent together, man, and I just want to remember the good times, man.
1: Dolly Parton has been laid to rest after a private family funeral in Nashville on Friday following her death earlier in the week at the age of 80. The music legend's great niece confirmed the news and says she has been placed next to her late husband, Carl Dean, at Woodlawn Memorial Park and Mausoleum, the Tennessee city. Lainey Parton posted an emotional tribute a day after the burial, saying it still doesn't feel right and that she's gone. I'm going to miss her voice, her laugh, her hugs, and just knowing she was there. Australians are being caught up in a growing problem involving gift card fraud. Some shoppers say they're buying gift cards only to find the activation barcode scratched out and the credit already spent. An ABC investigation has found police have busted a scam involving Apple gift cards sold at Coles supermarkets in Sydney. Adam Parks leads an investigative team for US Homeland Security and says it's impacting many countries.
2: We've seen it in Canada, we've seen it in the UK, we've seen it in Western Europe, we've obviously seen it in Australia, New Zealand, Singapore. It's really a global phenomenon. Anywhere that gift cards are sold, this crime has been perpetrated by specifically Chinese money laundering organizations.
1: New shark mitigation measures are being rolled out along the New South Wales coast in time for the start of spring. For the first time, two shark detection buoys have been installed in Sydney Harbour near Balmoral on the Lower North Shore and Lady Bay in the harbour's east. From tomorrow, there'll be expanded shark drone surveillance at more than 90 beaches, and shark nets will be reinstalled at 51 beaches. Head of the state government's shark management program, Marcel Green, says the state will have the most comprehensive drone coverage in the world.
3: And now we're looking at every weekend, at least one drone in every LGA is now going to have weekend coverage, and one drone in every LGA will be covered 365 days of the year from dawn till dusk.
1: The Canberra Raiders say they want to know whether Hudson Young will still be playing with the club before the end of September. Young is a target for new NRL franchise, the Papua New Guinea Chiefs, and will reportedly meet with the expansion club to assess their offer and facilities in coming weeks. Raiders CEO Don Furner says the Chiefs' offer represents life-changing money and it's understandable that Young is considering it.
4: He's a senior leader that will probably be a leader of the club down the track, and or life after footy, he could be involved in the club. So hopefully those things outweigh the short-term tax gain. But again, he's got to go over there, see for it himself, and he work out, yes, could I live here or no, I can't.
1: You're up to date with the latest from ABC News. More news is available at any time on ABC Listen.
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8: 8:05. Hello, Beck, thank you. I've just got a bit distracted. Beck has sent me through a couple of fantastic photos. One is of the causeway going across to Granite Island at Victor Harbour, and the other is of the Hindmarsh Island Bridge. Beautiful photos, Beck. Thank you so much indeed. Kim from Manham, not Kim, the voice of the Manham, the Murray. But Kim from Manham, who Goffey and I have a date with. And it's one that I want to keep. But so far, Mr. Paul Gough shows no sign of returning to South Australia, at this stage anyway. It's a bit difficult to know. I only realised, I spoke to him, oh gosh, I can't remember how long ago it was, not that long ago, but anyway. He's been out of action now for about 12 weeks, I think it is, that he's not been here. And it's for a very good reason. He's looking after his mum. His mum no longer has her husband at home with her, so he is now in care. And I'm not sharing information here that Paul wouldn't want me to share. But he just wants to make sure that his mum is taken care of, which is lovely. And that is his priority. And so until he is comfortable,

comfortable that his mum has all the necessary supports in place and can be looked after without him being there, that's what he's going to do. He's going to look after his mum. So exactly when Paul will come back, I don't know. But the reason I'm telling you this is because Kim from Manham has a bottle of great-grandfather port, unopened, ready to go for our frozen Tim Tam port slam, which is something we are going to do on air at some stage. But exactly when, I don't know, Kim, but this is a date I definitely want to keep, all right? So at some stage, we will do that. Now, shortly, we are going to talk about, and for the life of me, I can't see what the intended benefit of these is, but these glasses that have a camera built into them, all right, and that can record pretty well anything without you being aware. From what I understand, the only indication that you might be being recorded is that there's a little light that might come up near the hinge of the arm, and that's it. And so we know that there was a department store that was selling them very cheaply, as opposed to the genuine ones that are made by Mac, I think. I think they're, are they eyeglasses? I don't know what they're called. No interest in them. But they're a lot of money. The cheaper ones are about $89. They sold out straight away. And we are told that Apple's AirPods, the next incarnation of their AirPods, are also expected to include a camera. Why? Discrete wearable cameras, they are exploding in popularity. And it seems they have come in without any form of regulation around the privacy concerns. So we'll talk about that after Fort on Blondes.

0: That's a great song, isn't it? Four Non Blondes, a song called What's Up. 13 past 8, 891 ABC Adelaide, South Australia, Broken Hill, 1057 ABC Darwin and the Northern Territory. It's lovely to have you along. The evening program with Spence Denny. We've had an amazing weekend in South Australia. For those of you in the Northern Territory, I know that the end of winter really is that first indication that you're getting closer to the wet season. So I guess preparations really start for you around getting ready for the cyclone season when we get into what is defined as spring. In South Australia, the weather was so gorgeous on the weekend that gardeners were just out in force. I went to a couple of garden centres on the weekend and my goodness, they were busy. They were crazy busy. And everywhere you walked, you could smell blood and bone. And so I've declared Saturday of the last weekend as Blood and Bone Saturday. And that will now officially be that first weekend when we get something that feels like a spring day. There were so many people out. The lawnmowers were humming all over the place. It did beg the question, what do you call, what's a collective noun for a group of people mowing their lawn that you can hear echoing through suburbia? Any suggestions? Love to hear them. 0467 922 891. Someone suggested to me it could be sheep, which is perfect, isn't it? Or you could have a catcher of lawnmowers or a blade or a cacophony. What do you think? What is the collective noun for a group of people mowing the lawn simultaneously? 0467 922 891. In fact, after we look at the weather details after 8:30, we're going to catch up with Brett Draper, who, as you'd be aware, is a regular fill-in for Sophie on Talkback Gardening on the weekend with Deb and with Jason. Because I thought, you know what, there are so many people out. And one of the garden centres I went to, the person in front of me would have been buying a couple hundred bucks worth of seedlings while they're there. So clearly there's a lot going on. What do you do at this time of the year? And if you have any questions for Brett, I'm sure he would be happy to try and answer them for you. That's coming up in around about 20 minutes' time. In the meantime, I wanted to talk about, and you've heard a bit of this on NPM as well, wearable tech cameras. They have been around for a little while, but the ones that were sold at Kmart, people just went crazy for them. They're about 90 bucks, something like that. And we understand the new version of the iPod, AirPod, I should say, that Apple will release this year, is expected to have a camera in it as well. And so, I don't know about you, but this just seems incredibly evasive, where you can be having a conversation with somebody and have no idea that it is being recorded. And you know what? I was on the road for, I don't know, 11, 12 years, and every time I spoke with somebody, I had to say who I was, ask them if it's okay to have a talk, if they want to record something, and you know, get all the formalities out of the way. I couldn't just, you know, say talk to me without telling them that they were about to be recorded and that sort of thing. And that's all part of the privacy. And what about, you know, young kids where you're trying to protect the privacy of young children? What about when you go into something like a change rooms or a bathroom or somewhere like that? I don't think we've given enough thought to the implications of this before they've been allowed to come into the country. Dr. Dana McKay is Associate Dean, Interaction, Technology and Information at RMIT. Hello, Dana.
1: Hi.
0: How are you going? So this really worries me how, with no knowledge, somebody can record everything you are doing, not just the audio, but also visually. It's terrible.
1: Yeah, it's pretty worrisome. It's not very nice.
0: No, and it's an incredible invasion of privacy, isn't it?
1: It is. Look, most of these cameras have a light on them that as is supposed to indicate when they're recording. So there should be some indication, but I have heard that it's not very visible in bright sunlight and, you know, lots of people are trying to figure out ways to get around it as well.
0: Yeah, but under normal circumstances, if you've worked in the media, you know you have to ask somebody's permission before you record them.
1: Certainly for anything for public use, yes, we would have to ask someone's permission. For private use, like if you just need to recall something, it depends on what state you're in, actually. So New South Wales, you always have to ask, but Victoria, you don't. I'm afraid I don't know what happens in South Australia or NT.
0: Right, so you actually, there's no legal requirement to ask for someone's permission to record them? In Victoria.
1: Not audio record them in Victoria, provided you don't make the recording public.
0: Right. Well, why else would you be doing it?
1: Well, you know, you might need it, like, if you're in a tense situation where you feel someone might say something to you that you might need to reflect on later, and they can, these secret recordings can be used in legal proceedings, for example.
0: But then they're being used in a public event, a public space then, aren't they, if they're being used for legal clarification?
1: Yeah, look, I'm not a lawyer and I don't know exactly how this works, but, yeah, there's very specific circumstances under which you can use a recording that you took secretly, but you certainly can't put it on the radio.
0: Oh, no. Now, Dana, just help me out here. Why was this technology developed in the first place? What was the intended benefit of having reading glasses that can record what you see?
1: So part of it is this notion of head-up interaction, right? So you're not looking down at a phone or at a screen. You're able to interact with digital technology with your head up and interact with the world at the same time. And for a lot of the interactions you might want to do, like what does this menu in French say, or can I lip read that guy over there? You know, you need to be able to record at the same time, or at least do some processing on board the device at the same time. And look, you know, who hasn't had one of those moments where you just wished you had a camera behind your eyes because your kid did something really cute, or your cat or your dog did something really cute? There's also some really good benefits for people with various kinds of accessibility needs, but that all comes at the price of, you know, people can be recording in gym change rooms or at the playground recording your kids, not their kids, or any of those things without us really knowing.
0: Yeah, and I'll get to the possible consequences of that in just a minute. But I was going to raise this point, but a texter has raised this point. Police, some council workers and security officers wear body cameras now. But that's a little different, I would have thought, in that you would expect them to, and it's also very visible. It's on their chest that they show they are wearing a body camera. Is that a fair call?
1: Yep. So that's one of the biggest arguments I see that these technologies aren't that bad. It's like, oh, but, you know, people have been able to point their phones at you, and it's like, yeah, but you can usually see them pointing their phone at you, or if the phone's hidden, it's not getting the full view that your eyes are getting, right? So it's a different kind of a thing. And same with a body-worn camera. You can see it's pointing at you. You can reasonably assume it's probably recording if the police are wearing it or the council workers are wearing it. So you know you're being recorded.
0: Yes.
1: And it's usually being done in a public place as well.
0: Yeah. I was recorded, I mean, this is how far it goes. I was recorded once when I was interviewed because I declared a piece of fruit at the border. I'm not kidding. I was well aware I was coming up to the roadblock, and I wasn't sure if a hard-skinned avocado had to be declared. And so I'd already thrown all my other fruit away, so I thought I'll ask at the border. So I asked at the border. And they said, no, you've already brought it into South Australia. Come this way, sir. And it was, you know, hands in the air, freeze, all of that. And the guy that was issuing me

0: the fine had a body camera on as well. And I'm assuming that's because had I not seen the body camera, I may have been a little more animated. So that's the reason behind those body cameras, isn't it? It's almost a protective mechanism.
1: It is, but it also means that if there's any dispute about who said what, there's an actual recording too, right?
0: Yeah.
1: So if you say they said they weren't going to give you a ticket and then they did give you a ticket, well, the footage can be looked at.
0: Yeah, that's true. Now, let's talk about what can potentially happen with any footage that might have been recorded that you're not aware of.
1: So, look, the same thing that can happen with any images or video that's made of you, right? So, you know, if someone's got a clip of your face and your voice, they can, with relatively simple technology, make a video of you doing or saying just about anything at this point. So it's happened in the UK with kids recording teachers in the classroom and then making fake videos of the teachers just screaming at them or whatever. We can reasonably assume it's probably been used already to make simulated sexual materials, which if you consider where these things could take recordings is pretty scary. You know, any of these kinds of deep fake type things. And of course, you know, if your face isn't already on some social media site and then it gets uploaded and tagged with your name, you're then recognisable to that social media site as well.
0: You know, there's a couple of things that spring to mind here. And as I said, you're not a lawyer, but it actually brings into question any sort of video evidence that comes before any court proceedings, doesn't it? Where the burden of proof is to prove that the video is legit and hasn't been manufactured.
1: I know the whole way we're headed just kind of terrifies me, because it's becoming easier and easier to make very, very realistic looking images and video that didn't actually happen.
0: Yeah. Yeah, that's true. Now, what about the privacy concerns? Was Australia ready for something like this? Were our privacy laws ready to go when this sort of technology was available to Australian consumers?
1: Look, I think nearly would be my answer. And again, I'm not a lawyer, so, you know, there are people who'd be able to answer these questions better than I can. But we have just seen some announcements today, one from the eSafety Commissioner providing advice about how the technology should operate to preserve privacy, including doing automatic blurring of faces. And we've seen some big announcements around changes to privacy law around fair and reasonable tests. So is the recording being taken somewhere where someone could fairly and reasonably believe they were in private? And also the right to be deleted. So essentially the platforms themselves are going to be answerable to this, where if someone says, I anticipated I should have been private and I want that deleted, or even if they just say I want that deleted, the social media platforms are going to be responsible for that.
0: Mm. It's still going to exist somewhere though, isn't it? Yeah, the original person who uploaded it is still going to have it. And this is a very good point. Someone says, I've got a front and rear camera on my cycle commute, and when you remind motorists they're being recorded, it immediately changes their demeanour, which is again probably part of the rationale behind first responders etc. having a body camera.
1: Absolutely, but isn't that interesting? Because it's the cyclist saying, "Hey, there's a camera here." It's not the cyclist trying to hide a camera.
0: No. No.
1: It's the visibility of the camera that changes the behaviour.
0: Yeah. How much do you know about these AirPods that are going to have cameras in them? Have you come across them yet, or do you know if the technology is available yet?
1: Look, this is something that's been promoted on Mac Rumors, which is a site that says this is what Apple's going to do next. Now, look, they are spookily accurate a lot of the time, our old good friends Mac Rumors, but how that would even work, like, where are the cameras going to be? Out the side of your head? That feels a bit weird. Or if they're in the front, how are they? Yeah, I don't know how that's going to work.
0: Well, maybe. You know how the AirPods have a cylindrical piece.
1: That little stalk. Maybe they're going to be in the end of the stalk.
0: Maybe the stalk is at right angles or something like that and points directly
1: the
0: forward.
1: The stalk is the stalker.

0: Mind you, it's not going to work if you've got a beard, is it?
1: No, all it's going to see is bristles.
0: You know, bristles, that's all there is, yeah.
1: Oh, my goodness, it'll be the end of the hipster beard.
0: It sure will. It sure will. Hey, Dana, thank you. Thank you for taking our call.
1: So much fun to be on. Have a good night.
0: No problem. Thank you so much indeed. Dr. Dana McKay, who is Associate Dean Interaction, Technology and Information at RMIT. Have you got a pair of those glasses that you use? And if so, how do you use them? And why did you get them? Love to hear from you. 1-300-222-891 or text 0467 922-891. As Frosty said, and this is the point we were making before, this is where the footage could be, well, digitally manipulated to stitch you up. And that is genuinely scary. 28 past 8, 891 ABC Adelaide, South Australia, Broken Hill. 105.7 ABC Radio Darwin and the Northern Territory.

Steve Winwood, that is Valerie, 28298918 ABC. Adelaide, South Australia, Broken Hill. Brett Draper, shortly. What should you be doing? We spring into spring tomorrow. That could be a jukebox theme, couldn't it? Could we do a jukebox theme on spring? On springs? I'll think about that. Somebody has suggested a jukebox theme, which we've kind of done before. It's a lovely idea. Who were the Glennis? Glennis says, Linda Perry is a prolific songwriter. How about songs hitting number one that were not performed by the original songwriter? Yeah, we've done that in a slightly different way. We did songs that were hits that were a cover of the original performer, which is a little different to that. I don't dislike the idea, but yeah, I think we'd need to workshop that. Is there some way in which we could incorporate spring? Wouldn't be flowers, because we've kind of done that. Many songs with spring in them? With spring in the title? Yeah, I really need to give that some thought. That may be in a thought bubble that's already popped. Let's talk about the weather details first. And for South Australia for tomorrow, dry at first. Now, there are some showers that are forecast to develop all about the agricultural area during the afternoon. They are forecast to extend over the far south of the pastoral district during the evening. Chance of an afternoon thunderstorm about southern coastal districts. Maximum temperatures near average about the coast, but above average elsewhere. North to northwesterly winds becoming fresh and gusty ahead of a southwesterly change extending across the west and the south during the afternoon and in the evening. So there are showers forecast for Adelaide tomorrow. Still quite warm, 22 degrees the maximum for tomorrow. The showers are forecast for in the latter part of the afternoon or in the evening. In fact, there is the possibility of a thunderstorm in the afternoon for Adelaide. Winds will pick up and get to around 20 to 30 kilometres per hour from the northwest in the middle of the day, and then 10 northwest to southwesterly, 15 to 25 k's later in the afternoon. So 22 the maximum for Adelaide tomorrow, an overnight minimum of 12, and somewhere between 1 and 4 millimetres of rain forecast for Adelaide tomorrow. And then the next couple of days, Saturday 16, Wednesday 16, I should say, my apologies, Thursday 18 and another 4 millimetre of rain forecast. Friday, up to 10 mil of rain on Friday. And Saturday might be another 4 millimetres of rain. So it could be a wet first couple of days for the show, because Sunday is also 4 millimetres of rain. And then Monday next week, another 6 mil. So, yeah, so from tomorrow afternoon, looks like we've got some pretty persistent rain for the forecast period. So if you want to get the sheets and towels done, get them out early tomorrow, because you might get them dry. Now, elsewhere around South Australia tomorrow in the Barossa, a shower or two, 21. Showers and wind easing for the southern part of the Fluria Peninsula. Victor Harbour, 21 for you, 21 also for Mount Barker. On York Peninsula, temperatures in the low 20s throughout, and showers are forecast for right across York Peninsula tomorrow. Much the same for Kangaroo Island, 19 degrees the maximum, and Kingston and Pundana can expect an overnight minimum of somewhere around about 9 or 10 degrees. Showers increasing in the lower southeast, 19. Much the same in the mid-southeast, with 19 for a maximum. Mostly sunny in the morning for the upper southeast, and then showers forecast later, 21 the maximum for Bordertown. In the Murraylands, showers developing, 24 degrees before they arrive. In the Riverland, once again, warm initially, and then showers developing later on, 26 the maximum for both Bryn Mawr and for Wakeree. Port Pirie, possible shower developing, 25. Jamestown and Clare, 21, 22 for Roseworthy. And Snowtown, 23 degrees. Hawker, 23 for you also, but a sunny day. Partly cloudy for Port Augusta, 27. Oraru, mostly sunny and 22 degrees. For the upper part of Eyre Peninsula, 26 and a possible shower for Whyalla. Showers for Cleve, 24, and a partly cloudy day for Kimber, 25. 21 around the lower Eyre Peninsula and showers on the west coast. Showers developing and temperatures in the mid-20s. The northwest pastoral, let me have a look here, no showers for the northwest pastoral. Partly cloudy for Cooper Pedy, but that's about it. And temperatures in the high 20s, early 30s.
and the northeast pastoral sunny throughout, and temperatures again, high 20s and early 30s for the northeast pastoral.

0: Now, for Broken Hill, 25 and sunny for you tomorrow, 24 for Wednesday. And Thursday, also a sunny day, and 20 degrees rainfall for Broken Hill. Well, next to nothing. Now, you might get a mill on Friday and again on Monday, but that's about it rainfall-wise for Broken Hill. The Northern Territory, and a slight to medium chance of showers about the Tiwi Islands, a slight to medium chance of showers about the eastern Arnhem and the eastern Carpentaria, the chance of morning fog in central parts of the Carpentaria, mostly sunny elsewhere, cloud developing in the Lassiter during the late afternoon and in the evening, light to moderate east-northeasterly winds tending north to northwesterly south of Titree. Temperature-wise, around the NT for tomorrow and Darwin, you can expect a top of 34 degrees and a sunny day. Sunny also for Wednesday and for Thursday. You might get a shower on Thursday, but 33 is the forecast maximum for Darwin, pretty well for the next week or so. Into the Carpentaria and mostly sunny for Katherine, 33. Tennant Creek, 31. In fact, that's the forecast maximum right across the Barkly for tomorrow. In the Simpson, 30 and sunny for Alice Springs, and 10 degrees is your minimum forecast for tonight. Through the Lassiter, once again, in the low 30s and sunny, and through the Tanami, mostly sunny, and temperatures in the low 30s through the Tanami. So that's how it is all shaping up for the next couple of days through South Australia and through the Northern Territory. 21 to 9 is the time. And I have asked the question, what is the collective noun for a group of mowers making their noise simultaneously? As some of you are suggesting, well, what about Earth, Wind and Fire? Pun intended, thank you. Motown? Oh, I love that. Motown, you love it. A symphony of mowers, a rotary of mowers, a roar of lawn mowers. Some have suggested a victor of mowers. Brett Draper, I think. In fact, Brett, you prompted this conversation because our paths crossed earlier today. And I did tell you that I declared Saturday on the weekend, Blood and Bone Saturday, because the smell was obvious right through the burbs, wasn't it?
1: It was, yes, absolutely, Spence, yeah. People have awoken from their winter hibernation and have started fertilising their gardens. So, yes, the smell was out there.
0: It sure was. Is now a wise time to be spreading Blood and Bone?
1: Well, it is, Spence. So any organic fertiliser, particularly at this time of the year, like Blood and Bone or a pelletised poultry manure product, is ideal to put on the soil now because it takes around somewhere between, depending on moisture content and temperature, but it'll take somewhere between 4 to 6 weeks to become in a form that's available to the plant. So by the time the soil microbes do all their work, so now is a really good time to pop them on.
0: Okay. And the fact that we've got a few days of not huge rain, but what looks like persistent rain, is that helpful?
1: Oh, very much so, yeah. I mean, even today that we were in the, just that around the early 20s, and tomorrow if it gets to 22 as well, you'll find that very top layer of even topsoil will really start to just dry out about, particularly if there's a bit of breeze tomorrow. So if you've planted new little seedlings and things, a little bit of, showery activity later in the week, and especially if you put some fertiliser out, is ideal. And if you haven't watered in a fertiliser, an organic fertiliser, and it has got an odour, the rain will help suppress that and that smell will dissipate.
0: Yeah. So I've often been curious about this, and you may not know the answer. What is Blood and Bone? Is it as described?
1: I don't know the answer 100%, but it was originally as described that. I assume it's probably got some other things in it now, but it would definitely have a component of, I don't know how to put it really, of animal components in there, I guess, that are composted and broken down.
0: Yeah.
1: And it's probably bones that are milled up because it's quite gritty. It's quite a fine gritty, it's got and a very oily substance to it as well. Actually, one thing you need to be a little bit careful with Blood and Bone is if you put too much down, because of that oily substance, it can be a little bit water repelling.
0: Ah.
1: So you need to make sure that when you're spreading it evenly and lightly and working it into the soil. If you put a thick layer on top, for instance, it will repel

0: moisture. So that's a really good point to remember. So light and even, and dig it into the soil.
1: Does it affect the acidity of the soil?
0: It shouldn't. There's several things that could probably affect the acidity. In theory, it shouldn't. I mean, it depends on. There's so many variables there, Spence. It really just depends on your soil type and what else is there and around in the area at the time. So really, if anything, it might make it maybe slightly more alkaline rather than acidic, but I don't think it's going to change the pH greatly.
1: Yeah. It's 18 to 9. We're very lucky to have Brett Draper with us, who looks after a garden centre. He's a horticulturalist, and you would also hear him when Sophie is away on the weekends with either Deb or with Jason. And I'm sure Brett would be happy to answer any questions you have about the things you should be doing right now to take advantage of this change of season. Amazing weekend. 1-300-222-891 is the number to call if you want to quickly say hello to Brett and ask a question of him. Someone's asked me actually via text about hellebores. Is now a good time to put those in?
0: Yeah, look, hellebores have been brilliant this year. It's getting, if you can find them, because the numbers are starting to get down. So they're a beautiful winter flowering perennial, and they flower when there's not much else flowering through winter, and they're looking absolutely spectacular at the moment. But yes, if you can find them, get them in the ground, definitely. And you'll find they're available actually from the beginning of autumn through. So anytime. Really, while we've still got a little bit of cooler weather around, is an ideal time to plant them. If you get them in before the heat, that's ideal.
1: Okay, so best to put them in the ground and not in a pot.
0: No, they do quite well in a pot as well. But move, the great thing about a pot is you can bring it out and you can put it into a nice visual spot where it's flowering beautifully. And then if you've got a sort of a warmer sort of area, you move it into a partly shaded or shaded area over the summer months of the year. One great thing with hellebores are they actually grow in quite reasonably heavy shade. They'll only like a little bit of dappled light, particularly during the summer months of the year. And they look great under a deciduous tree. I've got some planted under a weeping mulberry. And so they are protected from the hot summer sun from the leaves of the mulberry in summer. And then in winter, when the tree is bare, you have these beautiful hellebores as a carpet underneath in full flower. So ideal plant for that sort of situation.
1: Right, and they flower for how long?
0: It depends, obviously a little bit on the weather conditions, but you'd get probably, sort of 6 to maybe 8 weeks, so a couple of months flowering from them.
1: Now I'm about to dob my wife in here. I dispatched her because we have this sort of 6 monthly routine where we change the soil and the plants in our pots. We have some pots out the front. And I dispatched her with instructions to bring back the petunias, but she came back with pansies, and I said, that'll do. How long will we get out of those pansies before we have to do it again and put some petunias in?
0: Yeah, well, look, so your pansies, they don't like excessive heat, so they're very much a cooler climate annual. So while it remains cool and the conditions are cool, they will actually grow and keep growing for a period of time. In fact, if your pots get a lot of hot summer sun, Spence, that's when you have a problem, is when it really heats up and they get hot. They're like a much cooler root system. So, it looks like the weather is going to be quite kind to us this spring. So I think you'll probably get the rest of spring out of them at least, and probably until it starts to warm up, sort of December onwards,
1: Okay.
0: that there might be a bit of an issue. So,
1: All right.
0: yeah.
1: So I shouldn't have told her off. Not that I ever, not that I ever
0: Well,
1: tell her off anyway.
0: and you just have to remember to keep the water up to them, and obviously because they that's also will help keep them cool.
1: Are pansies coming into the, sorry, are petunias coming into the market now?
0: They are, yeah. They've actually been available for a few weeks from the growers, but like in our garden centre, for instance, we tend not to get things too early. We sort of monitor how the soil temperatures and the conditions are going before we get too many things in too early, because we'd like our customers to have success and not have a problem. So we had a teaser, for instance, last week, and then this week it will have lots. So from now on, and every garden centre will be the same, they'll have lots on the ground ready to go, because obviously tomorrow officially on the calendar is spring starting, and the soil temperatures are slowly warming, but they're not quite there yet. So they're not, they're obviously for your petunias, which are reasonably hardy. But if you, for instance, if you wanted to plant

0: basil seedlings or tomato seedlings, the ground temperature is still probably just a fraction cool for that.
1: Ah, okay, yeah. My garlic has obviously appreciated a slight change in soil temperature because suddenly it's really starting to fatten up, which is great.
0: Fantastic.
1: Question via text from Frosty. When can I prune my Washington orange? I want to do it before blossom and gall wasp. Gall wasp, boy, oh boy, they're a hard thing to control, aren't they?
0: Yeah, look, they are. So yeah, so it is. That is a, the timing is obviously really important with that one. Bearing in mind that your gall wasp, when it emerges, and it won't emerge until any. Well, that's temperature dependent as well, but it's likely to be probably somewhere between the end of October and the middle of November. That's the sort of band for Adelaide where it comes out. And they only affect when they emerge, they only affect the new growth. So you've got to time it so any new growth that's put on, when they emerge, they don't potentially reinfect that growth, which is quite challenging, obviously, to do. So you could prune it just prior to that. So you could say maybe early October, early to mid-October, you'd be okay because it won't have had a chance to put on a lot of new growth before they emerge, for instance, to protect them. But I guess it also depends whether the pruning and whether it's shaping or whether it's more heavy pruning as well. So if it's just tip pruning, you can do it then. If it's more heavier pruning or shaping, it's probably better to do that later in autumn.
1: Okay. Another question. When can I expect my Satsuma to start blossoming up?
0: Okay, so plums. There's a lot of plums starting to flower at the moment. You would have seen them, particularly if you've been driving around, the hills or regional areas and stuff like that. Some of them have been flowering for quite some time. The buds should be starting to swell now. I've got a plum. It's not a Satsuma, but I've got a plum that just started to come out on the weekend, personally. So I would imagine if it hasn't already started to bloom or the buds is not swelling. It would probably be the next week or two. If they're not swelling, maybe there might be something not quite right with the tree, if it's newly planted or something like that, but they won't be far off.
1: Okay. All right. Another one about soil, and we talked about the blood and bone. Is there anything else you should be doing soil preparation wise in anticipation of planting?
0: I mean, other fertilizers, so any organic based fertilizer, and I did mention your poultry manure based ones, but any other organic matter that you can add to the soil. So compost is just a brilliant, brilliant product, either one compost that you've made yourself or a commercial product that you've purchased. If you can get that and work that into the soil prior to planting. If you have problems, if you want to grow tomatoes, for instance, and you have had previous problems with, say, blossom end rot, which is a lack of calcium in the soil, add some gypsum to that as well and work it in, because that will help reduce the problem with the lack of calcium, because it's basically calcium sulfate that you're adding to the soil, but it is quite soluble, so it does go through the soil quite quickly. But it's a good idea to get that on with the compost and your fertilizer prior to planting to get it into the ground first so the roots can then pick it up.
1: Another one from Ron. It's in reference to carrots. He wants to know, can I put some carrot seeds in now? What's the best way to do carrots, seeds or seedlings?
0: I think seeds, to be honest. I mean, you can. Well, it's six of. I guess it's six of one, half dozen of the other. If you get the seedlings, they come in a little pack, which you then have to sort of tease out anyway, and thin out. But if they grow quite readily from seed, and if you make your little furrows and you put them in, and you can just you can they're easier to space, actually. That's when I grow them, they're much easier to grow from seed, and then you can just thin them out as they grow,
1: Okay.
0: and then you can get baby carrots and middle size and then bigger carrots.
1: And so
0: So
1: is now a good time to put them in?
0: From now on, definitely, yes.
1: What about radishes?
0: Yes, radishes, and that's one of the quickest crops to germinate, radishes. They depending on soil temperature, of course, but they can be up quite quickly, somewhere between 5 and 10 days sometimes.
1: Another question also about some cos lettuce.
0: Yes, well, in terms of planting,
1: Yeah.
0: yes, now, yep, for sure, yep, most definitely.
1: All right, and so I mean, I've attempted to grow cos previously, but the insects beat me to it before I could harvest it. There's some bugs out there that love cos lettuce.
0: Yeah, well, it's interesting because I grow quite a few lettuces, including cos, and I don't seem to have a problem. So.

0: Maybe there's, yeah, maybe you've got something Spence fit that others don't have. So,
1: Yeah, I've got
0: yeah.
1: some rogue, voracious insects there having a go at my Cos lettuce.
0: You do. And just one other thing. We were talking about plums earlier, but for other people that have got stone fruit, like so we're talking about peach or nectarines here. If you've previously had a problem with curl leaf on your trees, which is a bacterial infection which causes the leaves to bubble and curl, if the buds have not opened yet, it's still not too late to apply a copper spray to help reduce the effect of that this season. But if the buds have opened, it's now too
1: Too late,
0: late.
1: too late. All
0: Yeah.
1: right, yeah.
0: Yeah.
1: Hey, just a quick non-gardening related question, although it is kind of gardening related. I think I have a bit of a family of rats in my garden at the moment, and I don't know how common that is, but I am seeing holes appear, and I know what that means. And of course, I have chickens as well, so they're obviously trying to get into the chook pen to try and get their feed, and you can't really get hold of the those quite toxic blocks anymore, can you?
0: No, so second generation baits, which so second generation basically means if the rodent eats it, then if a predatory animal like a bird comes along and eats that rodent that's eaten the bait, then that will get poisoned as well and die. So the rules around that have changed. Now they're not outlawed yet. That's actually not going to happen until June next year. But most retailers have made a conscious decision to pull them from the market earlier than that. And the problem that's left with is the manufacturers have got some new baits and new technology coming along, which is much safer to use, but it's not going to be ready until April, May next year.
1: Ah.
0: So we've got this at the moment. We've got a little bit of a hole in the market where, particularly people that were using the wax blocks, which are not affected by moisture,
1: Yeah.
0: which are a second, which are, you know, as I said, a second generation bait. They're the ones that have been pulled by the market. And at the moment, there's no other bait that's available domestically. They're still available commercially for various things, but not on the domestic market. There's no, you know, moist blo wax block that won't be affected by moisture that's not available domestically just yet. But they are coming, but they won't be till, you know, sort of the April, May period next year. It doesn't, the new ruling doesn't affect any of the first generation baits. So they're your warfarin-based products that are on the market. So the pelletized products, for instance, that contain warfarin, are fine and available, but of course they get affected by moisture. And there's also an organic range of pelletized rodent control, which is on the market, and that is actually a corn starch-based product because they discovered that corn or corn starch, when it's ingested by a rodent, actually has an effect on their digestive system. It causes a reaction which inhibits them from being able to absorb moisture from their digestive system. And as a result of that, they can't absorb the moisture and they die from dehydration, basically. So it's not a poisonous such. So this is where lots of garden products, you know, with new technology is coming on, and you know, there's so much, that's just for rodents, but there's so much new technology around and coming through where you can specifically target a pest without it having an effect on the greater environment or biodiversity. And yeah, so I'm hoping my fingers are crossed along those lines that the new wax blocks will be along that technology. So it'll be something that will be organic in that regard. But it will you can put it out and it can get wet, but if a rodent chews on it, it will knock them off in that way.
1: Yeah.
0: So
1: Okay.
0: yeah.
1: Yeah. And as somebody points out, you could always put a trap out as well.
0: Yes, that
1: Yeah.
0: most definitely. You can still trap them and things like that. Yeah, most
1: The
0: definitely.
1: only problem with a trap is that if I put out a trap with, bacon or cheese or something on it or peanut butter, my dog's going to find
0: Of course,
1: that.
0: yes.
1: And she won't be happy if that snaps on her nose, that's for
0: No.
1: sure. Yeah.
0: Well, you can get like you could get the bait boxes, you can get boxes which have a trap inside where the rodents can access, but other pets and things can't access the trap. So
1: Ah,
0: yeah,
1: okay.
0: you can protect them that way.

0: impact on the environment.
1: Yeah. Again, if I put a bowl of packet cake mix down, we know who's going to find that first.
0: I know. Yeah, well, I tell you what, there's actually nothing like a bowl of cake mix to putting your finger in as a human, let alone a dog.
1: Yeah, we know exactly who's going to get that first, that's for sure, yeah. Actually, a number of people text through again saying, yeah, vanilla cake mix is the go.
0: Perfect.
1: Yeah, yeah. I wonder if I can put it inside the chook pen. Because I wonder if the chooks will go for it. I don't know.
0: Yeah, I don't. They possibly might. Yeah, yeah. Or maybe just put it at. Oh, yeah. I don't know, Spence. You may have to just pop it outside and maybe secure it so your corgi can't get to it.
1: Yeah,
0: so,
1: yeah, maybe. Somehow.
0: Yeah.
1: And someone's also. And I think I've heard this before. The Deb instant mashed potato mix.
0: Yes, that's another one.
1: Apparently,
0: yes.
1: that's quite effective against rats as well.
0: Yeah, yeah, definitely. Yeah. Yeah. So there's lots of it's great. I mean, there's so many, and that's what we like. There's so like gardeners and alike can share all those sort of things with it at success, which is fantastic.
1: Yeah, yeah. Hey, Brett, this was a bit of an unexpected conversation. When I saw you this morning, I bet you didn't think you'd be talking to me again tonight.
0: No, I didn't. And what was the result on the
1: oh, there's been some. The one I like most is a sheep.
0: I love it.
1: Because that is the ultimate lawnmower, isn't it?
0: It is, definitely.
1: Yeah.
0: Definitely.
1: All right, mate. You take care. Nice to speak to you.
0: Great. Thanks.
1: See you, Brett. See you, mate. Brett Draper, who you hear during Talkback Gardening on a Saturday and a Sunday when Sophie Thompson is not around. Always does a great job. It's always very, very popular. The news is not too far away. Did you know that a space telescope was launched by NASA on the weekend? I did not. We're going to find out all about this space telescope immediately after the news, which is now time for 9 o'clock.
2: If it's being talked about in your community.
3: I don't know what the implications would be on the broader network if Hindley Street was made for low cars. What I'd like to do, if the council want to work with the government on a plan, we're up for it.
2: It's on 891 ABC Adelaide.
4: ABC News with Melanie Scott. Australians are being thanked for their support of the local Nepali community in the wake of devastating flash floods that have killed more than 900 people. 43 Australians are among the thousands of people still missing across the Himalayan border region, which is now receiving global aid, while vigils and fundraisers are being held there. International student advocate BJ Sipkota is originally from Kathmandu and says the tight-knit Nepali diaspora are grateful for the support.
5: What's been really encouraging is not just the Nepali community. We are seeing Australians who may have never visited Nepal seeing the footage and asking, what can I do to help? That support from the Australian community means a lot.
4: It's understood 11 Queenslanders are among more than 40 Australians still missing after the Himalayan flood disaster. The Premier's office says that's based on passport information. Several thousand locals and tourists have yet to be accounted for amid the ongoing search and recovery operation. Russian drone attacks on the Ukrainian capital, Kyiv, and the surrounding region have stretched into the fifth day. Authorities say the latest attacks have injured 4 people and damaged warehouse facilities, an apartment block and a retail outlet. Swarms of drones, many of them powered by jet engines, have plagued Kyiv and nearby areas in recent days, killing residents and causing widespread damage. A Russian drone strike on an ammunition depot on Friday sparked explosions, killing 38 people. Administrators of the embattled Baffler Group say its demise is just days away if they cannot secure urgent funding. Administrators need enough money to pay staff by Thursday, or the operation will have to shut down, leaving 200 projects in limbo. The New South Wales government has declined to provide a lifeline, but were hopeful someone else might step forward. Administrator for Baffler Stephen Longley says he's still hopeful for a good outcome.
6: So what we're working on is a two-step funding process. Funding to get us a month of operations that during that next month we'll then be able to assess what it's going to cost and what's required to complete the rest of the projects.
4: A man has been charged with murder over a fatal shooting at Wildwood in Melbourne's northwest earlier this month. It comes about a week after the remains of 37-year-old Khalid Malas was found in Clarkland, about 15 kilometres from where he was allegedly attacked on August 19.

0: Police say Mr. Malas was fatally shot after an alleged dispute understood to involve a significant debt. 56-year-old Wildwood man Mohammed Abouid was initially charged with intentionally causing serious injury, but detectives today upgraded that charge to murder. The Greens say they're concerned there won't be adequate time for the community to give feedback on Adelaide's new MotoGP track. Community consultations opens today and will run until September 20th. Track construction is set to begin in December. Greens MLC Melanie Selwood says she's concerned the project is moving too fast.
1: How can we really see meaningful consultation when there's only a few months to alter the scope of a huge project like the MotoGP track redevelopment?
0: The Queensland Wattle Association is pledging to bathe the state in green and gold by planting thousands of native wattles in the lead-up to the Olympic Games. The proposed Project Brisbane Gold will see the Brisbane Golden Wattle blooming from mid-July to mid-August, coinciding with the Games. Wattle Association President Mike Gilmore says they're already collected about 10,000 seeds.
2: We're going to plant more wattles around Queensland, particularly southeast Queensland, around the facilities where the Olympic Games are going to be held, on our road verges, in our gardens, in residential gardens, on decks.
0: Fremantle All-Australian defender Jordan Clark says it will take a team effort to restrict Hawthorn's dangerous forwards in Thursday's qualifying final, admitting the Dockers got a lot wrong the last time the sides met. Fremantle came from behind to beat the Hawks in May, but not before a 5-goal first half from key forward Jack Gunston threatened to take the game away from the Dockers. Clark says it's not just down to the key defenders to curb the influence of Hawthorn's forward line.
3: Last time we played Hawthorn, we got a lot wrong as a group. It wasn't just the key defender playing on him. It was probably the way we were moving the ball, the way we were defending the ground, which hung our key backs out to dry. So it's probably more of a group thing on, you know, the learnings we can take from that game last time.
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5: Treasurer Tom Coutts and Toners. Those top up no worse off payments. They're costing Commonwealth billions of dollars, aren't they?
6: It costs all of us money.
5: Well, why not just overhaul the system? Why not go back to pre-2018 legislation? The Albanese government has shown an appetite for so-called unpopular reform. Why can't they do it in this instance? Why can't you and other state treasurers put enough pressure on them to change?
6: That's exactly what we argued for, Jules.
4: 891 ABC Adelaide. 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
7: So the Roman Space Telescope was launched on the weekend, named after Dr. Nancy Grace Roman, NASA's first chief of astronomy. She championed space-based observatories that could study the universe above Earth's hazy atmosphere. And so there was a new space telescope launched on the weekend. I know that via my app, I can normally track down the Hubble Space Telescope, which I don't know where that is at the moment. That's a question I'll ask of Brad Tucker when we speak with him shortly. But I wonder if this one will show up on apps as well. We'll have to find out. We'll talk about that after we've heard from Spandau Ballet.

0: He does have a great voice. I agree, Frosty. Frosty says, Tony Hadley, one of my favourite vocalists. I agree completely. That is gold. And another texter says, Isle of Wight Live Festival Spandau Ballet. I would like to have gone to that. That does sound pretty good. 9:10 is the time. We were talking about a bit of an accidental conversation about rats, but anyway, before 9 o'clock, and we're talking about the sorts of things you can use in place of a rat bait, including the Deb instant mashed potato. One texter says, mice at my place, they're just not interested in the cake mix. My biggest concern is that my dog would be interested in the cake mix, and I'm not sure if I want her eating dry cake mix, to be honest. 9:11 is the time. On the weekend, this happened.
1: 6, 5, 4, 3, 2, 1, ignition and liftoff. Go Falcon Heavy and go Roman Space Telescope.
2: And liftoff of NASA's Roman Space Telescope on a mission to revolutionize our understanding of the universe.
0: So that happened on the weekend. I had no idea that was forthcoming. The NASA's Roman Space Telescope, named, as I said, after Dr. Nancy Grace Roman, who was NASA's first chief of astronomy. Following this very closely, as he does with all these things astrophysical, is Dr. Brad Tucker, who is a cosmologist at the Australian National University. G'day, Brad.
3: How's it going?
0: It's going okay. How significant was the launch of the Roman Space Telescope?
3: Yeah, look, it was a big one. As you said, it launched kind of yesterday overnight, so to speak, our time. And the Roman Space Telescope is kind of filling a gap between what we can do with the Hubble Space Telescope and the Webb Space Telescope, the James Webb Space Telescope. And it's really a big aspect in not just how it came to be and what it's trying to do, but really taking advantage of both what modern technology allows us and what some of the big science questions are, and combining some of those science questions. So instead of having one or two telescopes focused on, individual kind of ideas and the instruments doing it, building a

0: few instruments that can do lots of science, but do those big questions very well. So it's a really big thing and a big tool in our arsenal, something I've been excited for its launch to get going.
1: Yeah. So what will it do?
0: So there's a couple of big things that the Roman Space Telescope will do. One is a lot of dark energy, and this is where I'm interested in and been involved with, where we now know that there's this thing called dark energy causing the growth of the universe. It was discovered in the late 90s. And lately, the past couple of years, what we've been seeing is something strange. Shockingly, a strange universe is even stranger than we thought. So, you know, for the longest time, we thought the universe was speeding up, is accelerating in its growth. So this means the universe was getting bigger and eventually would cause the end of the universe. But now we're seeing that maybe it's actually slowing down in its growth, still speeding up, but not as fast now as it was in the past. And so that means then we'll just keep going. Now, all of these sorts of things, kind of no matter what option we end up with, gives us a universe where at some point the universe will end. So this also then starts to answer, what is the ultimate fate of the universe? It will also work a lot on finding planets around other stars. There has been this huge boom in finding planets around other stars. James Webb right now is studying a lot of the atmosphere, so figuring out the content, you know, what's in that planet. What Roman will do is find a lot of Earth-like planets. We're very good at finding big planets. This is going to be very good at finding small planets. Those are just some of the big things that Roman's going to do.
1: Where will its area of operation be?
0: Yeah, so you know, when Hubble was built, it was built with the space shuttle in mind. So they put it in low Earth orbit. So that means it could be serviced and upgraded. So one of the reasons why Hubble has been going strong, it's already 36 years old, believe it or not. It's launched in 1990, was because they were continuously upgrading it. Now, that also limited what it could do. You have this problem where Earth kind of gets in the way, so it can't look everywhere all the time. So Roman's going out into a point we call Lagrange Point 2, or L2. So this is the point where you get a stable pocket of gravity, kind of the tugging between the Earth and Sun and the Moon ends up making it relatively stationary. We actually have lots of spacecraft out there. James Webb, the other space telescope's another as an example. So it's going to be in that area, really far away from Earth, so that it can stare at large patches of the sky continuously. That's the big thing. Hubble can't stare continuously. It has to keep moving. This will be able to, by being so far away from the Earth and Earth not really being a problem, will be able to stare at large areas of the sky continuously.
1: What are the specifications behind the optics on this thing?
0: So one of the interesting things is the history of how this came to be. So this telescope was actually gifted to NASA by the National Reconnaissance Office. And so the National Reconnaissance Office, the U.S. spy agency, essentially had extra telescopes lying around that they weren't using, which A, tells you that they have bigger telescopes. But it was fairly identical in terms of mirror size. So the power or how far a telescope can see comes from how big the mirror is. So the bigger, you know, if you had an eye 2.4 meters wide, yes, you'd look a bit strange, but you could see seemingly the same sort of stuff. So this thing has the same capability of Hubble, but we put really big cameras. So we were able to see large areas of the sky. We could see about 100 to 120 times more sky or more objects than Hubble can at a single time. So we have the resolution and sensitivity of the Hubble, but a big, nice camera that allows us to see a lot more in a give and go.
1: How does the vision get back to somebody who can interpret it?
0: Yeah, so this is one of the tricks. It's by being so far out, we're literally transferring, it's over about one and a half terabytes of data. So you're talking about, you know, a really big hard drive every single night. Every single day, this will be transmitting it. So there's a lot of work going through the NASA Deep Space Network here in Canberra, as well as another tracking station in WA. So all of that data is actually going to be going a lot through Australia. Then it will be sent over to NASA Goddard. Now, when it gets to Goddard, you know, sifting through this data is hard. So we use a lot of machine learning. You know, we talk a lot about artificial

0: artificial intelligence in the world. This has been a part of our lives for the better part of a decade. So we'll use this to sift through a lot of stuff. Also, you citizen scientists are using the public to help, so this data will be available. And a large team doing this. So I and others here are involved in it by following up some of the things. So, you know, we live in a world now in astronomy where we call it a data deluge, where all of this data is coming and all these images and things are coming from the universe. So there's a, you know, no single person can A, look at it all, or B, can we even use computers? And that's why we turn to things like AI.
1: But this information will actually, some of it will be publicly available. How so?
0: Yeah, so a lot of the data will be made fairly quickly and publicly available. So it's operating under what we call an open sky policy. And this is kind of the way the world is moving. We are looking at so many things now. We have so many facilities looking at so many areas. And you know, the universe is quite literally a really big place. So we're making all of the data pretty much immediately available on the sites. So there's official servers that you can go and both individually look through the images, but also download it. And then if you know scientifically how the efficient ways, you can have it stream essentially into your own computer or your own server to look at it. And the whole point here is to maximize the science. The telescope will have a finite lifetime. It won't be able to be serviced like Hubble. So it's trying to get as much as we can all the time. So that means there's no restrictions on who and how it can be seen.
1: How long will it last?
0: So nominally, the mission time is 5 years. That's the current kind of, hey, you know, we've designed it to last for this long in terms of fuel. So one of the big limiting factors is how much fuel is on board to keep it maneuvering and controlled. Now, hopefully it should last much longer, at least 10 years, if not longer. But again, because it can't be serviced, it will have a finite lifetime. But the initial kind of survey and aim is about 5 years.
1: At its furthest point from Earth, how far away will it be?
0: Yeah, so we're talking about over 1 million kilometers away. So when we, you know, to put this into scale, the moon is 384,000 kilometers away. So you're talking about multiple times further away from Earth than the moon is. And again, this allows us to have a really good stable point in terms of gravity and also mean that things like the Earth aren't obstructing our field of view.
1: Yeah. And as far, I mean, so this is a NASA project. So did NASA fund the whole thing, or was there some private money involved in this as well, Brad?
0: Yeah, so again, a lot of the cost was saved by the donation, essentially, of these telescopes from the National Reconnaissance Office, the essentially, you know, for once, a government agency was efficient and recycled something.
1: Wow.
0: Yeah, I know. That's probably the biggest surprise of this mission. So then they had to obviously fund a lot of the cameras and teams. And there was a lot of talk about these missions before. So there was a kind of a growing combination of people who were working on early designs and equipment to make it together. So a lot of this was U.S. government funded, but there were individual universities and support infrastructure in the U.S. in particular doing this. And then partner organizations like here in Australia who have another role with supporting the missions, in particular, as I said, with getting the data down.
1: Yeah. You know, I hadn't actually looked at the telescope itself at all until about 5 minutes ago, and I just quickly Googled it. And it's not very big, is it? When, you know, it's not as big as I anticipated it would be. I mean, it's a fair size, but, you know, it's not like a massive, great land-based telescope, is it?
0: No, it's not. And you have to build these things quite compact. And again, historically, there's a really weird, when the Hubble Space Telescope was building, something that actually Nancy Grace Roman championed, and that's why this telescope's named after her, we realized that if you build a telescope about the size of Hubble, it was really efficient and cheap. And that was because it would fit in the space shuttle. And the space shuttle was built to launch, as it turned out, all these spy telescopes. So it had to be naturally not too big, but also compact. Now, we don't have the space shuttle anymore. We do have rockets and capsules, but they actually had to make the spacecraft even more compact, so to speak, to make it more contained. And also because of just how far away it is, the heavier and bulkier it is, the more fuel you need to get it there. And that kind of then reduces how long it can operate and those sorts of things. So this was a kind of a good trade-off between making it as efficient and lightweight as well as effective as we need it to be.
1: Is it solar-powered?
0: So there will be a lot of solar power on board, and that's what generally will operate it power-wise. And what the benefits, again, of being so far away from the Earth is you get essentially 24 hours of solar power. Mm. You know, and solar panels, which we don't really appreciate, are actually thousands, quite literally, times more effective in terms of energy charge in space than they are on Earth. In fact, if you were to take an Earth-designed solar panel, it would actually be too efficient in space because there's no atmosphere, right? You know, you just have pure light. So a lot of these things can be solar-powered, charge the batteries, and keep it going for quite effectively. So it, what ends up being is, you know, mechanical issues or electronic failures. And then, as I said, that fuel that helps you just keeps you pointing and controlled, which at these at this specific point, you don't need a lot of because gravity does most of the work, but you do need a little bit.
1: 23 past nine is the time. The voice you are hearing is that of Dr. Brad Tucker, who is an astrophysicist and cosmologist based at the Australian National University. Can I just quickly ask a question on behalf of a listener, if I can, please, Brad? It's just it's a little off subject, but
0: yep.
1: Listener, any chance of an update segment on the Mars rover? Haven't heard much about them for a long time. What can you tell us?
0: So the Mars rovers are going quite strong. So there's multiple Mars rovers on there. Perseverance and Curiosity are the main NASA ones. Perseverance has been finding a lot of interesting, we'll say, features on Mars, as in they're very strange in terms of geological features, but also we keep finding hints of organic compounds in the soil from these rovers. Now, that obviously gets us excited because, you know, when we keep finding all of these geological features that are tied to water and we keep finding organic compounds, does that start to point to the big idea of life? You know, we haven't found life on it, but they're still going really strong. You know, we are talking about mission lifetimes with Roman. You know, that's a great example, right? A lot of the rovers on Mars were designed, the first ones were only designed to last 90 days, but Spirit and Opportunity lasted 9 and 12 years, respectively.
1: Wow.
0: Curiosity has been going for 10 years. Perseverance has been going for 6 years. And none of them were designed to last more than a couple years. You know, and you just have to be realistic. You know, if nothing goes according to plan, you know, what is the base you can get out? But clearly, NASA has a great track record of building these things very effectively. So, you know, when we talk about something like Roman, where we hope for 5 years, yeah, 5 years is we'll get 5 years, but we expect a lot more.
1: Yeah. Quick one from Frosty about Roman. Will Romans be propelled into deep space at the end of the mission like Voyager?
0: No. So, great question. Voyager was designed to just keep going. And that was actually the orbit it was sent. So it was sent to keep going. And by doing so, it actually used the gravitational pull of some of the planets to actually accelerate it. So what we call a slingshot. With Roman, it's designed to go into this very kind of large pocket of space and kind of hang out there. The reason we wouldn't propel it further is if you were to use all of that fuel to give it a push, you would actually waste a lot of the fuel that we need to keep it stable to do a lot of the imaging. So you would kind of defeat some of your purpose. So it's going to hang out with a few other spacecraft. Now, as an example, there is the Spitzer spacecraft, which was an infrared telescope built in the same generation as Hubble that went into this really far orbit. When it ran out of fuel, they found lots of other ways to keep it going. And in fact, it had another 15 years after its life doing different things, but actually, you know, using the hardware that it was until it, you know, running it into the ground, essentially.
1: Where is Hubble at the moment?
0: So Hubble is still around the Earth. It's still in low Earth orbit at about 580 or so kilometers. You know, the issue we have with Hubble is, you know, it is getting old. It's 36 years old in space, but obviously was built before that. And it will run out of fuel. So the problem when you're in low Earth orbit is there actually is Earth's atmosphere. The Earth's atmosphere goes for thousands of kilometers. We kind of think of it as this sharp cutoff, but it's this slow fade. So it produces this drag, which slows it down. So once you run out of fuel, you'll actually slowly start coming back to Earth and eventually crash into Earth. Now, there's actually a NASA telescope called SWIFT, which was a small observatory telescope that I was quite involved with. And that has been in space for about 20 years. It's run out of fuel. And we unfortunately expect it to re-enter the Earth's atmosphere and

0: better lack of term, die at the end of the year because there's nothing else to do. So this is the unfortunately going to be the ultimate fate of Hubble. It's still going strong and it's still going in Earth, though, for at least a few more years.
1: Okay, so it's still likely to then be affected by Earth's gravitational pull when it does eventually run out of juice.
0: Exactly. And it will come back to Earth. So, you know, people have talked about, can we rescue it? Can we propel it? Can something go back and capture it? You know, these are all great ideas that, you know, we would like it. But at this point, that is going to be its ultimate fate.
1: Okay, so will Roman ever be close enough to still be affected by the Earth gravitational pull? Or is it basically destined to be out there in the ether forever?
0: No, that's right. It's destined. The creative use of gravity means that it's destined to be out there for long after we are hanging out on this planet.
1: Yeah.
0: It will be a relic of humanity in space.
1: Yeah. Somebody somewhere in a distance, in a galaxy far, far away will someday think, what on earth is that?
0: Exactly, that's right. They will be figuring, there's an odd collection of these things out here. Why is that?
1: Will you exactly. Stop dropping these things on us? Hey, Brad Tucker.
0: Exactly.
1: Brad Tucker, thank you, mate. Thank you so much
0: indeed.
1: All the best. Dr. Brad Tucker, who is an astrophysicist and cosmologist based at the Australian National University. We are not too far away from the news. Philip Clark is along after that. Oh, tomorrow. Dr. Nick Prescott is going to join us again because this is a about every 3 weeks we thought we'd do a segment on what are you watching on streaming services at the moment. So this is where I need some help from you. Nick's been doing some homework into what he's watching. Also, what are you re-watching on streaming services? That's coming up tomorrow night. And in fact, joining Nick tomorrow night will be my son because he is also an avid watcher of streaming services, so you'll get to hear him on the wireless as well. Hope you can join me then for that. In the meantime, here's the news, then Phil Clark's along.
2: If it's being talked about in your community,
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4: ABC News with Melanie Scott. Aid agencies say it's likely the death toll from the floods in Nepal will continue to rise this week, with more than 900 people now confirmed dead. As rescue efforts continue along the Nepal-Tibet border, more Australian families are appealing for information about loved ones who are among thousands still missing in the region. World Vision Nepal's National Director, Rosalind Gabriel, says there's still a lot of uncertainty.
5: People are just living with that fear of what is coming next, because we know that there is rain. There's been quite a bit of rain the last few days. There's more forecasted. And they're talking about a lake that is forming up higher stream, which they're trying to release slowly, but they don't want that to burst as well.
4: A war of words has erupted between Pauline Hanson and Anthony Albanese after the Prime Minister hit out at One Nation in a speech over the weekend. Here's political reporter Jack Mackay.
6: In an address in Brisbane on Sunday, the Prime Minister took aim at One Nation leader Pauline Hanson's resurgent minor party, while also accusing hard-right populists of peddling dangerous and divisive politics. Senator Hanson hit back today, calling Anthony Albanese a pathetic Prime Minister as well as a liar. She also insisted she promotes unity.
7: I'm ashamed of him. I am ashamed of our Prime Minister.
6: In a state by-election in Western Australia on the weekend, One Nation took out the safe Labor seat of Secret Harbour in the latest victory for the minor party.
4: Music legend Dolly Parton has been buried following a private family funeral in Nashville. Her great-niece says the 80-year-old was laid to rest beside her late husband, Carl Dean, at the city's Woodlawn Memorial Park and Mausoleum. Police are appealing for information as they search for the mother of a newborn baby whose body was found in a bin in Western Sydney. Officers say the unclothed baby's body was found in the bin of a unit block at Harrow Street in Auburn just before 11:30 this morning. They're appealing for the mother to come forward and seek urgent medical care. Acting Superintendent Darren Sly says investigations are continuing into whether the baby had been born alive, but it's believed the body may have been inside the bin for up to 36 hours.
8: At this stage, examinations

0: to be undertaken. However, we do believe the baby, it was born, but is up to 36 hours old.
1: Police say a suspect has been arrested after a weekend shooting at a rave in northern Switzerland that left one person dead and five wounded. The 43-year-old Swiss citizen was arrested during the night. Police say that investigations into a possible motive are ongoing and that at present they believe the shooting was carried out by a lone perpetrator. A 22-year-old woman died of injuries at the scene. Four men and one woman between 24 and 27 years old were taken to the hospital with injuries ranging from minor to severe. Sydney researchers say children playing in nature helps improve their education, development and well-being. A team from Western Sydney University followed 25 primary school students from North Sydney as they navigated outdoor games and bushcraft activities. Their analysis of the class time at so-called bush school indicated an improvement in the primary school kids' maths as well as a joy and autonomy. PhD supervisor Tonya Gray says learning outdoors helps support traditional lessons in the classroom.
2: Well, it's learning in, through and about the environment in a natural setting. It's embodied learning, it's authentic learning, and for a lot of children they really are switched on to that type of learning rather than computer screens and indoors.
1: And Canberra Braves supporters say they want to see the Australian Ice Hockey League finals held in the national capital next year. The Newcastle North Stars have claimed the league's silverware, defeating the Brave 2-1 in yesterday's grand final. The Melbourne Ice House has hosted the majority of recent finals weekends, but has far less seating capacity than Canberra's AIS Arena. The team has confirmed they will bid to host the finals next year, and these fans are on board.
3: It would be the most insane atmosphere we've ever seen. The atmosphere of the AIS is just, it's a different ball game altogether.
4: AIHL, bring the cup to Canberra. We get three times the amount of people in the seats.
1: This is ABC News. 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
5: ABC Radio Weather Update. Adelaide's weather for Tuesday, partly cloudy with a very high chance of showers, most likely in the afternoon and evening. Down to 12 degrees overnight, then heading for a top of 22. Looking ahead, Wednesday a shower or two and 16, Thursday showers and 18, Friday showers and 20, Saturday a shower or two, 17, Sunday a shower or two, 20 degrees. 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
2: Well, hello, and how are you? Philip Clark with you on ABC Radio. This is Nightlife, and it's Monday, the last day of August. I know, spring has sprung. It's happening, well, it'll happen during the show tonight for lots of you as well. So, lovely. I was out this morning, and it was warm and lovely, beautiful spring day, just glorious. How are you? Hope your weekend was great and good things happened to your footy team and all of that. 10:06, it's the first hour of the program, 8:06 in, that's Eastern, 8:06 in Western Australia, 10:24 in South Australia and the Territory. Right through the Pacific, courtesy of Radio Australia, you should be getting us loud and clear. 10:06 in Port Moresby, in Tuvalu, Fiji and Kiribati at 11:06, Tonga and Samoa at 1:06. Port Vila at 11:06. Good to be with you, and you should be getting us loud and clear everywhere. There's no issues about repairs on transmitters tonight, so that's good news. So on broadcast, on digital, on your TV channel 25, you can stream us off the website abc.net.au/nightlife or grab us on the ABC Listen app, which is a great way to listen as well. And you can get our podcasts there as well. There's lots of stuff up there that chat with Hugh White about what Australia should do in a post-American world was pretty interesting last week. George Megalogenis's take on what we're becoming as Australia moves into the 21st century was pretty interesting.

0: interesting as well. Stephen Erlanger on his thoughts on the war in Ukraine. These are just some of the things that are up there. Also, last Thursday's episode of Motor Talk is on up on the app. So if you missed that and you want to see what's Toby's on about, particularly the way he's observing the way cars are being sold these days, then grab it.
1: Well, it's interesting. If you see, and I've looked around my area, for example, and some of the traditional dealerships have suddenly halved, and they've essentially split the dealership and pulled in another another one next to it. So I was in a Mitsubishi dealership the other day, and I said, oh, you've got Geely signs out the front. And they said, yeah, we're splitting it down here and that'll be Geely and this will be Mitsubishi. So
0: it's going to become like a little mini supermarket.
1: Yeah, so you end up...
0: lots of products.
1: And it's, yeah, so multi-franchise, which has happened a lot. A lot of the brands do that. The big one, Toyota, doesn't do multi-franchise so often, but certainly a lot of them do that. Mm. And you're noticing particularly those Japanese brands are suddenly getting smaller dealerships and they're either sharing them with someone else or they're moving the other one into the bigger dealerships.
0: Yeah, more of that. Plus more delights on the Listen app. So check it out. 1-300-800-222 is my number. Keep that handy. Text me on 0467-922-702. Keep that handy too. You'll need it for the Mighty Challenge above anything else. Coming up tonight in our first hour, I think most of us are concerned about cognitive decline as we age, aren't we? We're very keen to find out what might work to counter it, even prevent it. It's something that Dr. Norman Swan, the ABC, of the ABC's Health Report and What's That Rash, has been investigating for a new book he's written called The Brain Cliff. He interviewed people in their 90s and their 100s who still have great brain function to find out why they avoided falling helplessly into a cognitive abyss and dementia. He found out that many of us think about brain aging the wrong way, that there can be real optimism in it. It doesn't have to be about decline and deficit. So we'll chat with Norman shortly. I hosted a literary lunch with Norman at the end of last week, along with a very attentive audience. So we'll bring you that discussion in this first hour. Nightlife News Breakdown tonight is being led by Emily Barrett, managing editor of the Saturday paper. I'll get her take on whether the One Nation victory in the Western Australian seat of Secret Harbour is a sign of things to come. Anybody who thought that the One Nation support levels were a bubble, I think, is having to rethink, aren't they? So there are a couple of polls over the past week though, that weren't so positive for One Nation. We'll see, and we'll have a chat about that. New telescopes being launched into space. That means that Charlie Lineweaver's on board to describe what's going on. He'll talk about that and other recent developments in space and science. Also in our second hour, are you thinking about an overseas escape this September? Here's a mindless list. We've drummed up a list of the 10 best things to do in September. Well, we haven't. Jessica Lockhart from Lonely Planet's done it, and she'll tell us about it in our second hour. Look, you know what? Armchair travelling, as you know, is just about as good as the real thing sometimes. That's what we've always believed on Monday night travel on Nightlife. So be listening up for that. And then looking forward very much to a chat in the last hour with an edition of American Insight with Pulitzer Prize winner Ray Bonner. Ray is very plugged into what's going on in the US, so we'll talk to him some more as well. Issues of the day. Well, there's plenty of things around it there. I wonder what you think about the government's... is it a weak response on privacy in these spooky glasses, the perv glasses, as some people are calling them? And also the One Nation result in Secret Harbour. What do you reckon? 1-300-800-222. All coming up our way, so keep the number handy. By the way, if you'd like to comment, 1-300-800-222 or text me on 0467-922-702. I would love you to be part of it tonight.
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0: All right, to our first hour and the literary lunch I had with the ABC's Dr. Norman Swan. I recorded this last Friday about his latest book, The Brain Cliff, How to Stay Away from the Edge. If you're concerned about falling into forgetfulness and thinking you're losing it as you age, well, listen up closely and I hope be reassured. You know, we all worry about getting older. Some of us possibly fear it. Not me. We can't do all the things we used to do. We're weaker and flabbier and slower, rather than faster, higher, stronger, as the Olympic motto would have us. Of all the things that we worry about, it's probably cognitive decline that we worry about the most. We all genuinely fear this. We start to forget things. We can't remember names. We arrive in a room and we can't

0: remember what we came for. We lose keys. We're losing our marbles. Eek! But part of the picture, of course, is that we're all living longer. And so, therefore, decline's more evident, isn't it? But how much decline is normal? And how much is symptomatic of something serious? And I'll be the first in the room to say it, like the onset of dementia. Now, why do some people stay sharp well into their 90s and others lose the plot well before that? More importantly, is there anything we can do about it? Or in the end, is it all down to luck and genetics and circumstance? Norman Swan will know the answers. He's probably, well, I think would definitely be the nation's best known and best loved doctor. He spends a great deal of time figuring out what the medical evidence says about the worth of many treatments and things we believe might help us. His new book is called, I think somewhat alarmingly, The Brain Cliff. And in it, he looks at why some people stay sharp well into their advanced years. We're all going to come out of this room today with some ideas, and I hope we'll be bigger, stronger and faster as well. Perhaps not so much bigger. Norman, welcome. Let's stand for a moment on the precipice together.
1: Yeah, I'm here waiting.
0: It's alarming, but it's a scary title, The Brain Cliff. Is that what it is? Are we on life's journey, heading, and then all of a sudden there's a corner and we're off and then over the cliff?
1: It's not inevitable, but people fear it. So you put your finger on it, that we look ahead and we think there is a precipice that we're heading for. And today that feeling starts in people in their 40s and 50s and then increases as you get closer to the brick wall, I'll call it, at the end. But before that brick wall, the fear is that you're just going to fall off the edge. And that's why I focused. So there's almost no discussion in the book about dementia. It's all about that edge and what predicts that edge, what does it look like, and how do you stay away from it? And that's why I called it The Brain Cliff, because I started off thinking, well, this is about superaging and cognitive superaging, and I do interview cognitive superagers as part of the book, but it's more about that fear and how do you stay away from it.
0: Because, as I said, one of the problems, not problems, one of the observations we can make is that we're all living longer. And the longer we live, the more things go wrong. So it's trying to sort out what's normal about this and what's not normal, isn't it?
1: So there's good news in all this. So we are living longer. And the paradox here, well, it's not necessarily a paradox, is we are living longer. The chances of getting dementia have never been lower. So if you're 80 years old today, your chances of getting dementia are probably about 20-25% lower than they were 10 years ago.
0: Why?
1: So,
0: can you look under your chair? If you've got a red ticket under your chair, then you're much more likely than somebody else.
1: So you don't need to buy the book. You can just go home now. Well, the question is why? And it's a really interesting question. Because, and another reason I called it The Brain Cliff, is that we tend to confuse cognitive function with that edge. And it turns out that cognitive function has its own set of genes and determinants, and the edge has its own. So if you look at somebody's cognitive function, say in early, say when they're 20s and 30s, that's about 90% genetic. It's your intelligence. There's an element of environment, such as the level of education you've had. But, 80-90%. If you look at the brain cliff and the role of genes, it's 24%, which means that the influence of the environment and how we live on whether we go over that edge is huge. And therefore, it's not inevitable. It's not in our genes. It's in the way we live. So why is the brain cliff being pushed out? There's this debate going on, and what I talk about in the book is you've all heard the phrase, and Henry Bodatti, whom we all love, talks about healthy heart and healthy brain, and he's right about that. But there's quite a lot of evidence that if you've got a healthy brain, it actually makes your heart healthy, and that the brain runs your body. And so this is why the brain is incredibly important. And what I wanted to do as part of this process was talk to people

0: who are doing remarkable things in their 90s and 100s, to see, you know, what were their stories. So I gathered, well, my researcher gathered these people who could not be more different. You had the illiterate Lebanese migrant to Melbourne, who's now 96, a high-end shoemaker, still works as a high-end shoemaker in Melbourne, never learned to speak English, never went to school, so he can't read or write. When he ran a successful shoemaking business in Beirut, the ledger was in his head. And he is as sharp as anything. So people talk about the level of education you have as being an important determinant. Well, here's somebody with almost no education. Then there's a 94-year-old woman in southern Japan who still works in McDonald's, still very sharp. Then there's the 95-year-old woman, mathematician, in Melbourne, but she worked in London at the London School of Economics and taught Mick Jagger statistics. And she taught maths at university level till the age of 90. She developed the algorithm that's used in Australia to allocate candidates on the lower house ballot. And a pioneer of something called integer programming. I don't know what that is. But and so I won't go on to all of them because you'll read about it in the book. As different as they could be, and underneath, they're all the same.
1: Yeah. Look, I've interviewed some very old people too, and you've all seen it on television. Unfortunately, isn't it the problem that invariably some of them say the thing that keeps me alive is a tot of whiskey every day, or some of them seem to still smoke occasionally. I know, astonishingly, it does happen. And, you know, others, when you examine their diets, don't seem to be eating the right things at all. I mean, how much of this is just sheer life's
0: sheer
1: luck?
0: Well, when you look at what is common to these people, you're right, it's not the mind diet. You know, they're not eating the mind diet. They've all had a fair bit of exercise in their lives. So, for example, the Lebanese shoemaker now lives in Melbourne. When he lived in Lebanon, he would walk an hour and a half each day to work rather than take the bus or drive. He had an enormous amount of it. They all took some exercise. None of them smoked. They might have smoked earlier on, but they didn't smoke now. And they hadn't smoked for many years. Here's the thing that is really going to be unpopular in this room. None of them drank.
2: You can, if you want to go, it's
0: But here is the other thing. They had stressful lives. I mean, the shoemaker had lived through the Lebanese Civil War. It's not that they had no stress in their lives, but they all responded to stress in the same way. They got over it. They went into problem-solving mode. They did not fester or ruminate. And it turns out that something like rumination is brain toxic. So when you actually look, coming back to this issue of, is this luck?
1: Is it luck?
0: Is that what I discovered when I mean, I thought I knew about this, but when I researched it, I discovered all new ways of thinking about the brain as you get older. And the things do change in the brain. You can slow them down. But people who successfully brain age, their brain adapts really well. And it's called scaffolding. And when you think about scaffolding changes the way you think about your brain as you get older. And it's never too late. So let's say you trained as a teacher or an accountant or whatever. And you're in your 20s, you've trained really well, it's second nature to you, a problem arises or a situation arises, and you're thinking about it, a problem in the classroom, and you do, if you were to do a brain scan on your brain, as people have done at various ages, you're probably only using a little part of your brain here. Come back 10 or 15 years later, you're doing the job just as well. So your brain function, your cognitive function is just as good.

0: you're now, the work is being done on the other side of the brain as well. You're using more of your brain to do the job. It's not a bad thing. It's how you're adapting. And it's called scaffolding. Networks are growing across your brain to do that job. Come back 10 or 15 years after that, the task has moved. It's still on both sides, and now it's moved to the front of the brain, what's called the prefrontal cortex. So as you get older and you do the same tasks, you're using more of your brain, and the scaffolding, and you get this scaffolding occurring. And then there are other elements to this as well, which we'll come back to, but when you look at this brain scaffolding, it starts to explain a lot, because anything that encourages it allows your brain to adapt. So this is not about decline and deficit, because researchers tend to think that when you're in your 20s, you're at your peak intellectually, which is true if you're a mathematician, but not true of much else. So we cognitively function pretty well if the scaffolding works. So what encourages the scaffolding and what gets in the way of it? So what encourages the scaffolding, for example, is exercise, because you need brain plasticity, because you're growing new nerve networks. So exercise, you're coming back to Henry's thing about healthy heart, healthy brain. Come back to healthy brain, healthy heart, because when you exercise, you actually increase brain plasticity and the ability of nerves to make new connections, because you've got to make new connections to create this scaffold. An anti-inflammatory diet helps that process, because inflammation doesn't get in the way, which is the mind diet. Admittedly, the cognitive superagers that I spoke to wouldn't have known what I was talking about. They weren't eating berries and yogurt every morning. The other thing that gets in the way of it, particularly when it gets to the prefrontal cortex, depression. So if you've got depression, that takes up your prefrontal cortex. So your prefrontal cortex is busy doing the brain work of life. But if you're depressed or anxious, it occupies it takes over the prefrontal cortex. And so your brain scaffolding doesn't work as well anymore. Or if you're developing the brain scaffolding, it gets in the way of that. Your response to stress. When you ruminate in your prefrontal cortex. So that gets in the way of brain scaffolding. And alcohol and other drugs do as well. So when you think about that brain scaffolding, and then there's these other fascinating processes that go on in the brain which encourage the scaffolding. We tend to think of mind wandering as a bad thing. You know, I'm mind wandering, I'm daydreaming, when I could be doing something more useful. Turns out mind wandering is really good for your brain. Well, none of you are mind wandering at the moment, are you?
1: Yeah, old dogs can't readily learn new tricks. But this is an observation from life. It's difficult. Come on, I think everyone in the room agrees. When you get older, it's harder to learn things. You can do it, but it's harder. It doesn't seem as easy. You're saying that's not supported by what we know about the brain's capacity to do this.
0: Your brain has got capacity to do it, but the point that you make is a really important one, because the risk you take as you get older is that you stop putting demand on your brain. And the whole thing, so it's, you heard about, you know, everybody's heard about use it or lose it, but really you've got to use it a lot so that you carry your brain function forward. So it does get harder. So the demand on your brain has always got to be high, and ideally higher than you think you're able to deliver. So, one of my chapters is called Don't Retire. Really?
1: Yeah, this was interesting, wasn't it? This was an idea. I always think retirement's an idea in Australian life which had actually a very short history in a way, because prior to the 60s, people couldn't really, and then you sort of could. And there was a period through the 60s into the 70s, perhaps, when this was seen to be a desirable thing, and a lot of people did. And it wasn't all it was cracked up to be when people did it. And I kind of get the sense that the idea has lost its currency, probably because we haven't got any money anymore. And that

0: is that the French have better, have a poorer cognitive function at a given age than the Americans. So when you look at the data on retirement and compare countries who have early retirement to countries that have older retirement, there is a clear and rapid decline after cognitive decline after retirement. And in France, where they have early retirement, that cognitive decline happens in their early 60s. But in countries like Australia, and increasingly other countries, but also the United States, they retire later. And when you do surveys of cognitive function, their cognitive function holds up much longer. Retirement's bad. Now, it depends on what you do, of course. So if you retire to Netflix, not great. If you retire to volunteer work or, you know, work. So really what I'm talking about here is work rather than paid.
1: Engagement.
0: Correct.
1: There was a brief period when Sudokus became very popular because everyone thought that would save them, and cryptic crosswords. I've done cryptic crosswords all my life, but I never seem to get much better at them. But I enjoy doing them. I'm not complaining about it. But there was a feeling that this would help us too. But research doesn't seem to support this, does it?
0: No, you just get good at Sudoku. And in your case, you maintain your cryptic function. But there's this whole industry now of cognitive training. And can you cognitively train to maintain your brain? And there's been a lot of skepticism about that. But recently, there's a fascinating study. So the whole thing about cognitive training, it's like Sudoku. So let's say you get good at Sudoku, and it's called transfer. Do your skills at Sudoku transfer to other aspects of life? And they don't. Cryptic crosswords don't either. But what about cognitive training, where you're doing, say, computer programs and following certain exercises? And the criticism of cognitive training programs is that they don't transfer either, is that you get good at those programs, but they don't seem to transfer to what you need for daily life. However, there's just been a 20-year follow-up study of probably the largest randomized trial of cognitive training that's ever done and might ever will be done. And they took control groups and did a very complex cognitive training program with these people that was monitored and followed them through, and they had top-ups. And there were various elements to this. So there was memory training, there was problem-solving training. The memory training improved people over the control group for a few years, but then that didn't help overall when you came back at 10 years. Problem-solving therapy training had a little bit of an effect, but didn't last either, even with top-ups. And then they had one on processing speed. And so the performance on processing speed did not transfer to other cognitive functions initially, but what they found was that processing speed, the training on that lasted. And it lasted for 20 years. And the people who actually trained on cognitive processing speed had a very significantly lower risk of dementia after 20 years. So some of this stuff works, but only some of it. Now, this processing speed was tough love. You got an assessment, your level of processing speed was assessed, you did the training, and as soon as you got good at it, they made it harder. As soon as you got good at that, they made it even harder. So it was it was like gym training, where you really got pushed. It wasn't just namby-pamby little computer programs.
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1: Yes, we're listening to a literary lunch that I hosted last week with the ABC's Dr. Norman Swan about his new book covering cognitive decline and, importantly, how to avoid it. It's called The Brain Cliff, How to Stay Away from the Edge. We'll return to this in a moment. someone said, Phil, today's the last day of winter. Why did you say it was a spring day? You're suffering cognitive decline. No, I said today felt like a spring day. Spring is coming, I know, but it just felt

0: like that. Alrighty, 1300 800 222 is the number. You can text, of course, if you would like to be part of the program, on 0467 922 702. Let's get back to the lunch. We were one of the things I was very interested to talk to Norman about was the issue of drugs, because after all, we've talked about obesity and weight gain for so long, haven't we? And then all of a sudden, in the last, what, five years, there's a whole class of drugs which suddenly have changed the equation about obesity and weight loss and made a lot of people think, well, that's there's a drug solution now to it. I know it's more complicated than that, but it might there be something like that coming our way about brain health. Let's get back to the lunch with Norman Swan. We were discussing his book, The Brain Cliff, How to Stay Away from the Edge. This is the second part of our conversation. Can I ask you about drugs? Because for years and years, we struggled with the idea that we were overweight. Obesity was a massive problem. It was hard to overstate how much it cost the health system and how much it cost individual lives. And all of a sudden, semaglutides and these other class drugs come into being, seemingly magical. I mean, there'd be plenty of people in the room here today who would be taking these, and with great effect. Is there a drug way out of this, that is brain decline?
1: There will be one day. So most of the drugs that... So I do cover the range of drugs. So scratch the surface on a perimenopausal woman today. She's taking creatine. Because there are all these social influencers saying creatine clears the brain fog of menopause. There's actually no evidence for that. But you know, presumably the placebo effect is it's good for your muscles, but not necessarily for your brain. The drug class is called nootropics. And so people believe, for example, that ADHD drugs, stimulants, are because they stimulate, they're good for your brain. Turns out if you haven't got ADHD and you take an amphetamine, your cognitive function goes down. If you have got ADHD, your cognitive function improves. So it's not necessarily good for you. What's really interesting are, in fact, these new obesity drugs, because they'll have so many different effects on the body, and they seem to protect the heart, they protect the kidneys, they improve your metabolic health, and that is going to have a benefit on your brain. But that's yet to be proven. So it may be the first that really does have an effect on the brain.
0: Yeah, it's quite something to think about, isn't it? So, look, in learning languages, pushing yourself, reading harder books,
1: learning the violin,
0: learning. Well, is it worth doing that? Is it
1: not for everybody else in the house, no. But maybe for you?
0: But you're saying these things actually are. Some research would support the fact that doing hard things when you're older is better.
1: That's right, and it's recruiting a large part of your brain. So remember, I'm talking about brain scaffolding here. I'm talking about not just one little side of your brain, I'm talking about the other side of your brain through to the frontal cortex. So complex activities stretch the brain and help that scaffolding to build. And when you do brain scans on people who've learned new skills like that, you actually grow new parts of the brain. If you actually learn a musical instrument and do a pre and post functional brain scan, you've grown new bits of your brain in doing that process, because your brain is more plastic than you think.
0: Yes, this idea that we talked about it for a long time, didn't we, that we only use a tiny part of our brain. There's all this vast sort of cognitive reserve there which you know, if only we could get access to it. And this actually is not true, is it? Not in those simple terms.
1: Not in those simple terms, although you do build cognitive reserve when you are in your teens and 20s, and it's done by education. The longer you go on in education, the more cognitive reserve you have, because you've built these neural networks. And you're right. As you get older, the evidence is it's harder to build those neural networks. The easier time to do it is in adolescence and early adulthood. It gets harder as you get older. So, and that's possibly one reason why the dementia rates are going down, because everybody here has had more education than their parents did. And therefore, you've got more.

0: or cognitive reserve. Now, cognitive reserve, interestingly, does not change the brain cliff. So you might have all this cognitive reserve, but because of your lifestyle or maybe genes not so important, when you reach the brain cliff is entirely independent of your cognitive reserve. You do not delay the brain cliff. That's why I called it the brain cliff, because cognitive reserve is a separate issue when you're talking about early life. The difference is the more cognitive reserve you've got from earlier on in life, the longer it takes to notice you've fallen off the cliff. You've got further to fall. So it makes it even more important to push it out, because you want to maintain that reserve that you've got from earlier on in life. And then the things that we've been talking about, such as cognitive demand, social engagement, it involves a very large part of your brain, very complex. Some of the most complex things that we do intellectually are engaging with other people. And those things develop your brain, and really, and I talk about in the book, really interesting studies comparing people who've had jobs which have high intensity social engagement versus people who sit in a room and do computer programming and don't talk to people. In fact, the intellectual and cognitive stimulation that you get from either of those situations is pretty equivalent. But what you do after you stop those jobs is really important too.
1: Yeah, we live in a society where more than a quarter, perhaps 28% perhaps, of households are single-person households. Loneliness and isolation is massive. We seem more connected because we're all on social media and so on, but we're arguably, in a human interactive sense, less connected than we were. One of the points you make in your book, which I found interesting, was don't make your family your only social point of contact.
0: And there's strong evidence to support that. So it's good to be connected to your family. It does reduce loneliness. It's not a bad thing. But if you're talking about the brain scaffolding and extending the brain, you actually need to get beyond your family. Why? Because the family is comfortable. Well, maybe not your family, but, mostly it's comfortable. You know them. You kind of know the arguments you're going to have on Christmas Day, and so on. Whereas when you get out and you meet strangers and you've got to make new friends and you're in a different environment, that's a cognitive stretch, and a much more of a cognitive stretch than than just being with your family and relying on the family for your social connectivity. It's the easy thing to do. Turns out, though, this is another thing you won't like, is that babysitting your grandkids does seem to be quite good for you.
1: Yeah, it's hard, isn't it? I mean, it's particularly hard for men. Men famously shrink their circles of contact as they grow older, till increasingly the only people that they really have any contact with or regard as a close friend is their partner, if they've still got one. But men tend to get rid of relationships as they get older, and men, we need to stop. We need to stop doing that.
0: We do, and it's a huge issue.
1: All right, so just before we take some questions, we know about the Mediterranean diet. We know what to eat. There shouldn't be anybody really who doesn't know what to eat now, because we've been talking about this now for years. It's pretty clear about what we should eat, isn't it?
0: Yes, although the more effective diet is a modification of the Mediterranean diet. So, yes, not much red meat. Yes, a huge variety of vegetables. Fruit becomes more important in the MIND diet, which is this diet which has been shown in randomized trials to slow down brain aging. And the additions here are berries, because of their the antioxidants and so on, and the other compounds in berries. Which comes to your drug thing, is that if you just take an antioxidant off the shelf in the pharmacy, it does not have the effect of whole food, because your whole foods are very complex, and the process of digesting them and changing your microbiome or the

0: important. So the berries that actually have been studied are mostly strawberries, but it looks as though raspberries, blackberries, blueberries are also quite good for you. Fermented foods such as yogurt, unsweetened yogurt, and...
1: Fermented foods?
0: Leafy vegetables.
1: Beer?
0: I'm sure, yeah. Non-alcoholic, perhaps. And green leafy vegetables. So those are the additions to the, or the slight modifications to the Mediterranean diet that do seem to work. But I interrupted you. You were going on.
2: No, not at all. I was interested in fermented foods. Well, that is, we know so much more about what to eat. We know much more about the connection between our guts and our brains. We know that we know that what goes on down here is at least as important as what goes on up here. And that's not overstating it, is
0: it? It's not. You're almost every neurotransmitter that's in your brain is in your bowel. And so it's an incredibly complex organ, because if you think about it, your bowel is actually an external surface. It might be inside you, but it doesn't get inside you until it goes through the bowel wall. So the bowel is actually an external surface. And because it's an external surface, you have this complex immune system to protect you, and you have this, and because you need nutrition to survive, the brain is a very selfish organ. So the brain, in order to survive, needs the gut. And what I talk about in the book is all this crosstalk that goes on in the body that they're just beginning to realize happens, which starts to explain things that are just not nice to have but really important. So unsurprisingly, the gut talks to the brain and the brain talks to the gut. We all know this. If you feel anxiety, you can feel it in your bowels. I won't say any more than that. But it turns out that muscles crosstalk. So muscles turn out to be what's called an endocrine organ. They produce hormones called myokines. And these myokines talk to other parts of the body. They talk to the heart and they talk to the brain. So when you strengthen your muscles, it's not just good for your heart, they're actually communicating with your brain. Your heart has long been known to be an endocrine organ producing hormones, but the heart muscle itself produces hormones which... called cardiokines, which also communicate with the brain and other parts of the body. So there's all this complex crosstalk that goes on, which makes sense of the fact that to actually do this well, it's a multitude of activities which all come together.
2: Let's take some questions, shall we? Judy here has got a microphone, so just put up your hand and we'll start here. Yeah, I've got you there, yep. And don't worry, I'll keep an eye on it.
3: Sorry, the elephant in the room, Norman, is we were just talking before about younger people and the fact they're learning, wearing glasses, smart glasses, and they've got little small phones in there when they're doing exams or doing assignments. So AI is that going to encourage or be more of a barrier to learning, as probably more so not for us, not for people generally in this room, but for people in the younger generations as they get older in the future?
0: So one of my chapters in the book is entitled Digital Dementia. I don't want to give it too much away, because I do want you to buy the book, but the assumption is how many of us these days, when we're all younger, we didn't have Google Maps, and if we said we've got to go from George Street to Parramatta, we kind of knew the way. And we might have to ask the way once we got to Parramatta, but we knew the way. Now we use Google Maps. So have we now atrophied part of our brain because we're using Google Maps? You're sitting at the dinner table and you just can't remember that name. And then some smart arse at the table, under the table, is doing Googling and comes up with you've all seen that. So has Google atrophied the brain? It turns out that's not the case. If you look at people, now AI is another story, which is a story yet to be told. But if you look at the use of phones and of computers and so on, and you've got to be very careful. In the book, I'm really careful about something called reverse causation. So reverse causation is, my testosterone's low, that's causing aging, rather than aging causing low testosterone. So if the fact that I use computers and phones, does that mean I'm in good intellectual shape already? That's why I'm using them. And therefore, the correlation which does show is that the more you use, the people who use computers and phones more have better cognitive function. And it does not seem to be reverse causation. It seems to be that it's protective. And when you look at it, it's the technical term is cognitive unloading, is that we unload certain cognitive tasks to those machines. And when they've done studies of this, so for example, here's the other thing that happens. If you take an American example, because it's American research. Kids in America no longer learn baseball scores. You know, years gone by, they had their favorite batsman or pitcher. They knew their scores. They knew what they'd done, and they could. It was the favorite thing of kids in America. They can't. They don't do that anymore. They go into their phone, and they'll find your batting average from the phone. When you do studies of their memory, it turns out that they're just as good at remembering facts when they have to, but what they remember and what we remember is where to go to find the facts. So that's what we're using our memory for, is where to go. But if you say to people, you're not going to have your phone, we're going to take away the phone from you, but we're going to ask you questions about this, you actually make sure you remember the facts and you remember them just as well. So, and we've always cognitively unloaded. We've had notebooks, you know, we've had phone a friend. We've cognitively unloaded for probably time immemorial since there were tablets. So it's not necessarily a bad thing. Now, AI is another matter. We're yet to be shown.
2: Yes, madam. Yeah, we have you.
4: Would you have reduced brain capacity following craniotomy treatment and for brain aneurysms?
0: Not necessarily, no.
4: Okay.
0: So the question was, would you have reduced brain capacity after somebody's made a hole in your head to reduce, you know, to operate on you if you had a brain bleed? And the answer is no, not necessarily. If they got it early, you get good brain function, and it's quite amazing how much people can train around it. It's harder, which is the point Phil made earlier, but not necessarily.
2: Norman's ready to answer. Yes, we have a question here.
5: One of the things that I've read about is that as you get older, developing new skills is important. And especially after my wife's out of an evening, I think I'm pretty good at playing the guitar. And I'm just wondering, what's your view on developing new skills, the importance of developing new skills? That might be music, it might be learning a new language. I'm just interested to know what your view is about the benefits of those things.
0: Huge is the answer. And you develop new, most people, pardon me, develop new skills at work, which is why work is quite important. And when you retire from paid work, doing other work, you've got to actually learn new complex skills, which doesn't necessarily mean you've got to play the guitar in front of your family. At least it's not the violin. Cognitive stretch is really what we're talking about. Complex cognitive stretch, that's what we're talking about. New people, new environments, new things that you've got to do, new people, and in your case, interestingly, some people argue that when you're older, you should do this in classes, because not only you're learning a new skill, that's how you make new friends. So one of the people that you'll read about in my book, who's a neuropsychiatrist in New Jersey, he was seeing patients until he was about 90, and then he took up a new skill, which was pencil drawing, amazing skill. But he did it in a class, and he acknowledges that doing this in a class was part of the process, not just learning the skill.
2: Thank you. It's better than the trumpet, if you think about it. anybody else? Point taken. Yes, we've got one here.
6: Hello, Norman. Some people don't tick all of those boxes. I have a Welsh aunt, and she never worked. She had her family, raised her children, doesn't work. She's not that social. stays at home, doesn't exercise. She does crosswords every day, but she...

0: doesn't tick any of those boxes that we've mentioned about your brain and how to improve it and keep it healthy. Some people do nothing and yet their brain is as sharp as a tack.
1: Don't you hate them?
2: Don't tell me she has... I bet she has a daily whiskey, does she?
1: So there's one of those people in my book.
3: And she's not
1: stressed. Yeah. So there's one of those people in my book. So the stress thing is important. But I said, you know, it's 24% genetic. And some people, it is their genes. And that's just the track that they're on, and it is because of their genes. But for most people, 75% of it is not their genes.
2: Yeah, that's interesting, isn't it? Because I think a lot of us probably thought that the percentage was much higher.
4: Yeah. We have time for one last question.
5: Hi, so there's obviously evidence on alcohol. What about the evidence on coffee?
1: It's fantastic. Just choose your drug.
2: All right. But look, Norman, it's been illuminating. Thank you. Brain Cliff, the book is called, and there's plenty more in the book which we didn't get to talk about today. But would you put your hands together and thank Norman Swan?
1: Thanks, John.
2: Here's Dr. Norman Swan speaking to me at a literary lunch last week. His new book is called The Brain Cliff, How to Stay Away from the Edge.
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2: Thank you. Peter from Unwin, tell me the name of the doctor. Dr. Norman Swan, and the name of his book, The Brain Cliff, is what it's called. Thank you. Very interesting talk by Norman Swan, says Julie in Perth. No, it was. It was, as usual from Norman, I must say. All right, we've got news coming up. I guess if we're older, we can still live it up. Hey, mentals.

0: Yeah, mentals. Living it up. All right. That conversation with Dr. Norman Swan, by the way, we'll put up as a podcast. So check it out later. We'll get it up by the end of the program. So check it out on the ABC Listen app, which is a great way to grab our podcast. Anyway, it'll join all those other interesting things which you can get. Put Nightlife into the search bar of the ABC Listen app and you'll be able to get it that way, or grab it off the website, abc.net.au/Nightlife. All right, coming up in the next hour, Emily Barrett's going to lead the Nightlife News Breakdown for us, so we'll have a chat with Emily. Charlie Limeweaver, the Irrepressible, on scientific matters, which sometimes I think he only understands. And we'll have Monday Night Travel as well. So looking forward to all of that. That's coming up in the next hour. I'll see you then.
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2: This $2.8 million is designed to raise the frontline service delivery and make sure that we can continue to do that very important work here.
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0: this is ABC News with David Rollins. Hundreds of people have gathered at Melbourne's Federation Square to hold a candlelight vigil for the victims of the devastating flash flood in Nepal. James Oaten was there.
1: As each day passes, it's harder for many with loved ones missing in Nepal to hold on to hope. Tonight, Victoria's Nepali community and their supporters have gathered to show their solidarity with those who have lost so much and those desperately waiting for answers. Dr. Tek Pokharel is from Victoria Knights for Nepal.
2: We want to show them we are with them. We want to tell them you are not alone, we are with you.
1: The community focus for now is emotional support, with many reeling after last week's devastating flash flood. But when reconstruction begins, the community hopes to pivot to fundraising.
0: Russia has hit printing presses and publishing houses across Ukraine in a series of recent attacks, destroying 12 million books. Local media report that Russia has destroyed one-third of all the books printed in Ukraine this year. There are warnings that Ukraine's entire publishing sector is under threat and needs international support to remain viable. In a statement, the Russian embassy to the UK blamed Ukraine's own government for damage to its cultural heritage, saying monuments had been dismantled and streets renamed. It also claimed cultural sites have been used to conceal military facilities. Administrators of the embattled Bathler Group say its demise is just days away if they cannot secure urgent funding. Administrators need enough money to pay staff by Thursday, or the operation will have to shut down, leaving around 200 projects in limbo. The New South Wales government has declined to provide a lifeline, but were hopeful that someone else might step forward. Administrator for Bathler, Stephen Longley, says he's still hopeful for a good outcome.
3: So what we're working on is a two-step funding process. Funding to get us a month of operations, that during that next month we'll then be able to assess what it's going to cost and what's required to complete the rest of the projects.
0: A southern Tasmanian man has appeared in court after being charged with murdering his elderly mother. Scout Wallen reports.
4: Jason Victor Oates is charged with killing his 85-year-old mum at the home they lived in together in Huonville, south of Hobart, yesterday. Police alleged he smothered her to death in her bed. They say she was unwell and that Mr. Oates had been her carer for several years. The 55-year-old appeared in the Hobart Magistrates Court this morning, charged with one count of murder. He did not enter a plea and he was remanded in custody until the matter is next mentioned in November.
0: Homicide detectives have upgraded charges against a man who allegedly shot a Melbourne father during a dispute over a significant debt. Olivia Sanders has more.
5: 37-year-old Meadow Heights man Khalid Malis went missing earlier this month after he was allegedly attacked outside a home in Wildwood. Police allege Mr. Malis was shot after a dispute understood to involve a significant debt. On Wednesday last week, Mr. Malis's remains were found covered in grass about 15 kilometres from where he was attacked. At the time, police charged 56-year-old Wildwood man Mohammed Abu'id with intentionally causing serious injury. Today, that charge has been upgraded to murder. Mr. Abu'id is expected to face a Melbourne court in November.
0: South Australian Premier Peter Malinauskas has defended plans to remove hundreds of trees to make way for a MotoGP track in Adelaide's eastern parklands. Rachel Merritt has the story.
6: The Premier unveiled the $96 million MotoGP circuit yesterday, which will require nearly 400 trees to be cleared. Opposition leader Ashton Hearn said while the Liberals supported the government securing the event, it was concerned about transparency before the state election.
7: We were told that 45 trees would go. It's now increased tenfold.
6: Mr. Malinauskas denied he was misleading the public with his original claim.
0: All-Australian Fremantle defender Jordan Clark says the Dockers' key backs were hung out to dry last time they played Hawthorn, and it'll take a team effort to curb the Hawks' dangerous forwards in Thursday's qualifying final. In May, Freo kicked a memorable come-from-behind win over Hawthorn, overcoming a standout performance from Hawks forward Jack Gunston, who kicked six goals, leading to Wharfie time. Clark says it will take a team effort to restrict the Hawks' forwards.
8: Hawthorn got some clear strengths, and Jack Gunston's one of many that they've got in their forward line. You know, Nick Watson, Jack Inivan, Dylan Moore, McDonald.
9: ABC Radio weather update. Adelaide's weather for Tuesday, partly cloudy with a very high chance of showers, most likely in the afternoon and evening. Down to 12 degrees overnight, then heading for a top of 22. Looking ahead, Wednesday a shower or two and 16, Thursday showers and 18, Friday showers and 20, Saturday a shower or two, 17, Sunday a shower or two, 20 degrees. 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
2: Yes, well, hello and how are you? 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It's 9:06 in Western Australia, 11:24 in South Australia and the Northern Territory. Good to be with you. You should be getting us loud and clear everywhere around the country on broadcast on your TV, channel 25. 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Yes, thank you for those who've just texted in about the tragedy of Nepal and what's going on. The widespread devastation in Nepal following that catastrophic flash flooding, which has washed away villages and destroyed critical infrastructure, is horrifying. I don't know how many images you can see of it, but some of it's very confronting. Walls of mud and water just obliterating buildings and villages. The death toll continues to rise. There are a number of Australians. Search and rescue teams are working tirelessly to locate the hundreds missing. People are in urgent need of shelter and food and clean water and basic supplies. And I know many Australians are looking for a way to help. The ABC is supporting the Emergency Action Alliance and has launched the Nepal Flood Disaster Appeal. So if you would like to support the charity work in Nepal, you can head to this website. So it's easy to remember, abc.net.au/gives, all right? abc.net.au/gives. And your donation will help to provide food and water and financial support, emergency shelter and aid to people in crisis. Because quite frankly, looking at this, it's going to be a long, long way back for Nepal, which is a very poor country anyway. They don't have resources. That's the problem. So this will help. It's the Nepal Flood Disaster Appeal, abc.net.au/gives. Anyway, that's for your consideration. All right, coming up in this hour, the Nightlife News Breakdown. Emily Barrett's going to lead that. Thanks for all the texts, by the way. Great interview with Norman Swan, and immensely positive, inspiring, with helpful, doable information. It was so informative. I'll listen again. Yeah, well, check it out. We'll put it up there as a podcast, as I said. Retirement's an economic myth, says Robin. Yes. I'm still going, says my texter, and even playing the guitar after 65 years at it, when my arthritic fingers allow. I'm still painting at 79, nearly 80. Good on you. Yes, the brain cliff discussion was excellent. Thank you. I'm glad you enjoyed it all. All right, let's take the Nightlife News Breakdown. Emily Barrett's going to lead it for us tonight, kicking off our second hour.
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2: Welcome to Nightlife News Breakdown. Well, One Nation was successful in another by-election on the weekend. Their candidate, Luke Hurdigan, won the Western Australian state seat of Secret Harbour on Saturday night after securing 57% of the vote after preferences. Now, just what the result might imply for forthcoming elections, particularly the Victorian state election, of course, in November, is moot. Elsewhere, One Nation may not be quite so popular. A poll of 1,000-odd voters in New South Wales conducted from August 19th to the 26th showed Labor on a primary vote of 32% unchanged. Opposition leader Kelly Sloan led the coalition up 5 points to 25%. One Nation down 4 points to 23%. The Secret Harbour result, though, was heralded by One Nation leader Pauline Hanson as a, quote, dramatic shift in support. She was also heading out at Anthony Albanese after the Prime Minister took aim at her party on Sunday, describing them as hard right populists, peddling dangerous and divisive politics. Senator Hanson hit back today, calling Anthony Albanese a pathetic Prime Minister as well as a liar, and saying she promotes unity and denied that she was divisive.
3: He's never called anyone else out as being dangerous, you know, and, you know, a lot of people are in fear of what they don't understand, and they've been misled about the truth about One Nation. It's happening constantly all the time.
2: Well, leading the Nightlife News Breakdown tonight is Emily Barrett, managing editor of the Saturday paper. Emily, good evening to you and welcome to Nightlife.
4: Good evening, Phil. Thanks for having me.
2: Now, the Secret Harbour result, a portent of things to come or a one-off special case? What do you reckon?
4: Yeah, well, I mean, we've had a couple of these one-offs now, right? So if anyone still wanted to believe that, it's getting a little hard to stick to. So, you know, complacency obviously isn't really an option, and, you know, Labor certainly, it hasn't been complacent. You know, I think that when you look at the numbers, I think Michelle Grattan was saying today, nearly 4 in 10 Secret Harbour voters were putting One Nation first in a field of 16. And that's, you know, that's sort of primary voters' nostalgia territory for the big parties. So, you know, it's been pretty consistent with Victorian polls showing that Labor's likely to lose in November, but it's really showing some surprisingly decent polling for the coalition after sort of years in the wilderness for them. And, you know, if we look at the fact that Jess Wilson's Liberal National Coalition is leading with a primary vote of 32%, and that's actually improved. And so the new Premier, Ben Carroll, for the Labor Party, he's lifted Labor a couple of points since he was elected to 23%, and One Nation's at 22%, so they're in third place there. And if we compare that with, so Jess Wilson's rating, she's the candidate for Premier of Victoria, you know, that's a net positive 11 compared with minus 16 for Ben Carroll. And the One Nation leader, Warren Pickering, has a net rating of minus 19. So it's a slightly different setup in Victoria to what we've seen in WA.
2: Yeah.
4: And again, you know, you show those polls from New South Wales, which have been a little stronger for Labor. So it's not entirely, like, we want to be careful about how much we extrapolate from Western Australia.
2: Well, I think that's right. It's a by-election in the state seat. But then again, as you say, if anybody says, oh, this is just a bubble, well, it's been enduring. Yeah. It's been enduring so far.
4: Well, exactly. And you know, if the other factor to think about here is, you know, we were just talking about the polling being relatively strong in Victoria for the Liberal coalition. You know, it's sort of, a lot of it comes down to the collapse of the Liberal vote in WA as well. You know, you had Basil Zempelis in WA. You know, he came in for a lot of flack from the member for

0: Canning, Andrew Hastie, who was saying that basically they were running a dead race for the Liberals there. And he was, you know, I mean, Pauline Hanson actually turned around and thanked Senterless for the preferences that got their candidate over the line. And so, you know, Andrew Hastie's electorate overlaps significantly, as we know, with Secret Harbour. And he's saying, you know, the Liberals should be fighting for every vote. So we've seen the kind of, you know, the outcome of the Liberals basically capitulating to One Nation and saying, you know, as Empelis did, you know, it should be a victory for the Liberals, even if they don't win themselves, if One Nation gets across the line. So, you know, there's a bit of a difference in approach where in Victoria, we've heard Jess Wilson saying that, you know, the coalition intends to win the November election without the support or a preference deal from One Nation. So we'll see how that goes.
1: Yes, Redbridge director and former Labor strategist Cos Samara said Saturday's rebuke of the Cook Labor government in Western Australia came despite sentiment, but despite the Western Australian Labor Party facing nothing like the voter antipathy that seems to be facing Victorian Labor, as you rightly point out. He says the result should, quote, worry Labor in Perth's outer suburbs, but that it should worry Victorian Labor more, unless something changes. The swag of Melbourne seats with the same profile as Secret Harbour will go the same way. Anyway, we don't know.
0: Exactly.
1: Look, one thing that does seem to constantly plague One Nation is the fact that its candidates often go off on their own tangents. This has been the history of One Nation, that they have arguments and leave and create dissent within the ranks. Now, the Saturday paper on the weekend looked at this, notably how David Farley, the first One Nation candidate to be elected to the House of Reps with his victory in the seat of Farrah, might have over near irreconcilable differences over policies like migration and might even be contemplating leaving One Nation. Now, the former National Party leader, Barnaby Joyce, who defected himself to One Nation in December last year, said he doesn't believe that David Farley's planning to become an independent, and that he'd spoken to him since the article was published and heard a different story.
2: That was completely the opposite of what he said to me. In every party, you have to go through the discussion, the process, and David's an incredibly important part of that. He's incredibly competent. He's an asset to the party, and we want to make sure that we continue on with that.
1: Well, what do we make of all this? Another One Nation candidate's also raised the ire of the leader. One Nation's New South Wales leader, Mike Newman, is an investment banker. He's the son of a former ABC chair and will contest the seat of Cessnock in the March state election. At a press conference in Singleton, though, he responded in Japanese to a question from a foreign media outlet. Ms. Hanson, who was there, didn't seem all that happy about it, did she?
0: No, he got a little bit of a rebuke from the leader. She was saying that she thought everyone else might appreciate English. So, and it's interesting because Newman continued to answer that question. It was kind of an interesting question because, you know, the Japanese reporter was actually asking apparently about, you know, I mean, my Japanese is very rusty, so I'm sure. But, you know, apparently the reporter was asking, you know, about a lack of predictability in Australian government policy and how One Nation would address that. Now, you know, he was responding that One Nation was attempting to provide predictability. Now, if we've seen some of the performance of One Nation on the trail so far, it's been anything but. You know, obviously Japanese companies and the sorts of people who are tuning into this interview about, you know, Australian government policy with respect to large corporations are interested in what this means for royalties that would be paid by Japanese fossil fuel investors. And so they're looking for some kind of assurance, presumably that they wouldn't get hit by any increase in sorts of levies. Now, you know, One Nation has had some things to say about that. You know, they've for a while they've been talking about the possibility of increasing levies on large corporations. So, so it's a fair question, to be honest. And it's interesting that Mike Newman, who, you know, he was actually telling a reporter today, or I think it was, that he'd probably lived in Japan longer than he'd lived in Sydney. So, you know, he's got a lot of experience, presumably, in dealing with executives who have concerns about Australian fossil fuel companies or fossil fuel policy. And it's just interesting that he got such a quick smackdown from Pauline Hanson.
1: Yes. He's a different kind of One Nation candidate, though. That's true.
0: Yeah, very much so. Right, exactly.
1: Federal Attorney General Michelle Rowland's released draft legislation proposing changes to Australia's privacy laws. Now, they're aimed

0: at tackling new technologies, including artificial intelligence, and include a right to erasure so Australians can request social media companies and search engines delete their personal information. The Attorney General said it's all about modernising privacy laws in the digital age.
1: These reforms help put Australians back in control of their personal information, and it sets a clear expectation. If an organisation wants to use your data, it must do so fairly, transparently and responsibly.
0: What do we make of these changes, Emily?
2: Yeah, so there's a fair few changes, you know, things like, as you were saying, strengthening security against online identity theft and treatment of data. But, you know, they're not supposed to include any distinct ban on imports of these smart glasses. And that's what, you know, the Greens and the Independents are calling for a halt on imports for about 12 months. Until these privacy laws are set in place. So, but Michelle Rowland isn't ruling out further action. She's just saying that there's a consultation period that's going to run until September 18 on these changes to the Act. It's kind of woefully under-resourced for this kind of technological environment because, you know, this is the 1988 Act, basically. It's not entirely fair to say that this is leaving out or this is behind the times in a way, because this might actually, in the meantime, be a more efficient way to sort of stay ahead of the tech. You know, we've got advances happening all the time. Who knows what the next product's going to be? So in a way, strengthening the privacy laws are one way to kind of address a broader set of breaches. But the truth of this matter is that it's just a really frightening technology in so many ways. The other thing that the government's probably looking at doing, this is the more cynical view of it, but possibly also fair to say, you know, they want to tread carefully because the Trump administration's shown clear sensitivity to anything that looks like it could be closing off a market to U.S. business. Mm. And, you know, we remember this time last year, I think it was, Trump was threatening the EU and the UK with higher tariffs and limits on exports of technology and chips, I think, and that was in retaliation for their digital services taxes. So that's where they're levying the tech giants' revenues from their countries. So, you know, in the time being, we're left with this kind of awkward situation where the federal government is kind of reluctant to put any ban on the products themselves. We've got local councils are being forced to take the kind of necessary steps. So we had Brisbane City Council was trying to ban people from secretly filming, you know, at public pools with glasses.
0: Mm.
2: And, you know, we've got the obvious concern about what happens with childcare centres. How do people know that they're being filmed? It's clearly, you know, we need to have tougher conditions around these users.
0: Yes, the government said basically, and we're not going to ban the import of them because, as you say, raises all sorts of issues which might snowball. But the Privacy Commissioner, Carly Kine, thinks the government's not acting on these glasses fast enough.
3: I think everything should be on the table at the moment. We see really unprecedented negative public reaction to these new technologies, and with great reason. I share lots of those concerns. Whether or not the Privacy Act is the right vehicle for that, I'm not sure. It's a matter for government to really think that through.
0: You wonder whether the government's behind public opinion here, Emily. Well, that wouldn't be the first time either. I mean, witness gambling advertising reform, you know.
2: That's despite the fact that we've got huge concern out there, obviously.
0: Yeah, people don't like this stuff, you know, they really don't.
2: Yeah, I mean, the law's way behind the technology as well, you know, so we know that it's just, you know, more has to be done. It's actually shocking in so many ways that it's not illegal, you know, it's pretty much legal to film for anyone to film you except for in places where you'd reasonably expect privacy. And so there clearly has to be a massive update of the kind of protections that we've got in place.
0: Mm. Yeah, that's right. I think people don't expect that, you know, they can be filmed without their consent. Although in a public place, it's long been, you know, the view that you can.
2: Yeah, exactly. It's just that we haven't been forced to contemplate it, right, on such a level. So.
0: Yeah, yeah. That's right, on such an intrusive level as well. Some creep, filming you on a train.
2: Yeah, exactly. I mean, we get used to the idea that CCTV cameras are everywhere, which, you know, we're told is absolutely for our safety and those sorts of things. It's just that when you've got the pervasiveness of this technology that can be put to uses and you know, sort of transmitted everywhere in a second, and you can't get rid of that content, it's really worrying.
0: Yep. All right, look, just finally, the

0: Pacific Island Forum. I mean, you can't blame Anthony Albanese for not paying attention to the Pacific. He's, I think this, I think he's been to every forum so far. The Pacific Islands Forum is a gathering of Pacific Island leaders, scheduled for Wednesday. The Prime Minister is scheduled to fly into Palau tonight. That's where the thing's being held. Look it up on a map. It's very remote, I can tell you. He'll be joined by the Minister for Climate Change and Energy, Chris Bowen. The trouble is a whole lot of Pacific leaders are not going, including Solomon Islands Prime Minister Matthew Wale, who's returning home to face a no-confidence motion. I mean, a lot of people are pointing the finger at China, saying China's undermined this thing. Is there any evidence for it?
1: Well, we've certainly had those comments from the New Zealand Prime Minister, and I thought it was a very nice sort of moment of Penny Wong, our foreign minister, on 7:30 tonight. She was saying, Winston can speak for Winston and Penny will speak for Penny. You know, this is, she's saying Australia's being a responsive and respectful partner, but, you know, it's significant, really, I guess, that Palau is only is one of just three Pacific nations that do recognise Taiwan. And China has been reportedly unhappy with the presence of Taiwan's foreign minister at the meeting. So it's, you know, we're also mindful of the fact that it wasn't so long ago that, in fact, when Albanese had just signed a mutual defence agreement with Fiji, that China had launched a ballistic missile test in the Pacific. We were talking about that, I think, last or a couple of times ago when we were having this conversation. And so there's certainly some context to read more into it if people wanted to. I think, you know, the fact that we've had so many island nations not showing up, some have had some reasonable sort of points to make about why they can't be there, but it is worrying that that there's not sort of the critical mass that was expected. And this is, you know, this is also in the context of Chris Bowen with the COP31 pre-meetings coming up, also struggling to get a group of people there who would be able to carry a torch for reducing emissions. So it's clearly things are hitting a little bit more of a roadblock in terms of our Pacific diplomacy than we would have hoped.
0: That's right. If less all the Pacific leaders turn up, then what's the point of the forum if they're not all there? Mind you, Winston Peaches, well, it might be what, you know, Winston will speak for Winston and Penny will speak for Penny.
1: Yeah.
0: But he is pretty clear that there's something's gone on here.
2: We don't act on suspicion. We trust but to verify. Even with our friends, we do that. That's the way politics and democracy works. As to what's behind it, well, there's enough detail for one to be highly suspicious, but until we know with precision, we're not going to say.
0: Yeah. Palau does recognise Taiwan. It also has a very close relationship with the United States as well.
1: Yes.
0: So
1: it's interesting. I mean, I think there were some statements apparently out of China to watch out for thieves Palau, and the US was already making statements about how that was that was not a reasonable way to be speaking. So it's become quite fraught.
0: Yep. Well, I mean, it would be a cliche to say that there are Pacific regional diplomatic tensions evident here, Emily, which is probably pretty par for the course in Pacific Island affairs. That's true.
1: Yeah.
0: All right, Emily, terrific to talk. Thank you.
1: Great to chat to you. Thanks a lot, Phil.
0: Emily Barrett, Managing Editor of the Saturday Paper, leading the Nightlife News Breakdown tonight.
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4: Nightlife with Philip Clark.
0: Yeah, thanks for the text. Cherie says all the Nepalese workers in aged care all call their country Nepal and not Nepal like us Westerners. Yeah, that may be the case. I learned the Nepalese from Nepal. Thank you, Cherie. That may well be the case. We've always called it Nepal, haven't we? But then again, we do that with lots of countries, which the inhabitants pronounce it in different ways. Thank you, John of Coburg. Read the WA election. Apart from Lib preferences and the ALP having a poor candidate that they tried to parachute into the electorate, I haven't heard anyone discuss the Ben Robert Smith issue. It was pretty significant. Yeah, it's an interesting one, isn't it, John? There's a limit to how much that can be discussed, in a sense, because he has been charged, of course, as we know, with a number of very serious charges, which have yet to be heard and determined. But it is an issue. It bubbles away. It seems to be quite present

0: interview, and we'll put the interview up as a podcast so you can hear that as well. All right. Thank you, Nathan from the Barossa. I'll get to your text in a moment. Let's talk science, though, with Charlie Lineweaver, whose enthusiasm is only matched by the size of the universe.
1: Nightlife Science.
0: Well, here to unravel the mysteries of science for us is the one and only Charlie Lineweaver. Charlie, good evening to you. Welcome back to Nightlife.
2: There are so many mysteries, Phil.
0: I know. More, as the older I get, the more mysterious everything seems, Charlie. But...
2: Well, I think the probability of the universe happening like it is zero. I'm not sure what that means.
0: Hey, maybe the new Roman Space Telescope will help us because it was launched...
2: Sunday, in the US, Cape Canaveral time.
0: So this is 100 times more powerful than the Hubble Telescope. And, gee, when the Hubble Telescope first launched and we got images back, I was overcome with wonder. So tell me about this one, the Roman Space Telescope. This is an optical telescope, is it?
2: It is. Prepare to be even more overwhelmed. Mm-hmm. What this is, you probably have you know what a pair of binoculars is, right?
0: I've got a pair at home, yeah.
2: Right, when you look at a pair of binoculars, you can see a very, very narrow field of view, but in a lot of detail, right?
0: Yeah.
2: Now imagine if you had binoculars that could look at a region 100 times larger than your normal binoculars. So it's the same resolution, angular resolution, a lot of detail, but a lot bigger field. Matter of fact, 100 times larger. That's what this new telescope is doing. The Roman Space Telescope just was launched. It's going to be out at what's called L2, the second Lagrangian point, about four times the distance to the moon. It's further away from the moon and away from the sun, away from the moon, away from the Earth. And so it has a really dark place. Matter of fact, this seems to be the go-to spot for new satellites.
0: Hang on. Are you saying it's out beyond the moon?
2: Yes.
0: So it's a long way out.
2: Yes, so is James Webb Space Telescope. Oh, that's okay. A long way out, too. And also the Planck satellite that did a lot of research on the cosmic microwave background. So this L2 is so interesting because you have to get away from the Earth because, for example, Hubble is in low Earth orbit, only about 450 kilometers.
0: Yeah, that's right. I don't know why I thought these things were just up in, not very far up in space.
2: No. Well, they used to be very close, and Hubble was able to be easily repaired because of that. I think there were two or three repair missions and upgraded. But now that we have found through experience that when you're close to the Earth, you get all kinds of problems with magnetic fields. The Earth being so close blocks a lot of the field that you want to look at.
0: Okay.
2: And you want to get away from the Earth because the Earth is incredibly bright. You want to look at very, very faint things. You have to get very far away from the Earth and the moon and the sun.
0: So if it goes wrong, we're never going to be able to fix it.
2: No, that's not true. Well, I just found out that this new telescope that was launched, the Roman telescope, has a way to be refueled. Now, they don't have any plans to do that yet, but in 5 years, when they anticipate the fuel running out, they probably will get a mission out there to send a gas tank out there, and they can refuel it so that it will have the wherewithal to reorient itself. You know, beep, beep, beep, the retro
0: rockets. Why does it need refueling? Doesn't it have solar panels?
2: Does it have solar panels? I think it does, but it has to have these little jets go, push it around to steer it.
0: Oh, okay.
2: Yeah, it does have gyroscopes to steer it, but when they need to, I don't know, the gyroscopes have to change, they need retro rockets to move it around.
0: Anyway, it sounds exciting. Why is it called the Roman space? What did the Romans ever do for us?
2: Well, I do not like the American tradition of naming very fancy, expensive equipment, i.e. $4 billion equipment, after NASA administrators.
0: Right. So was Doug Roman or something?
2: Nancy Grace Roman.
0: Okay.
2: She was one of the NASA administrators who was responsible for getting the Hubble Space Telescope launched. Hubble was named after a scientist, an astronomer, Hubble.
0: Okay.
2: Europeans usually name their satellites after scientists like Euclid or Newton or something. But this James Webb was a NASA administrator. And now Nancy Grace Roman was a NASA administrator. I wish they'd name it after scientists.
0: Yeah.
2: But
0: yeah, I agree.
2: What can you do? The whole
0: it's like the Doug from Account Space Telescope.
2: <That's right. laughs> No, the Doug's boss from Account. But what is really great about this? Now, I'm an astrophysicist, and this thing is like it reminds me of a Swiss Army knife type of because it is so. The origin of this thing is a 2.4-meter telescope, exactly the same size as the Hubble, but it was donated by the spy agency.

0: agency, the U.S. spies, you know, the spy agency use these telescopes to look down on Earth with very high resolution. I don't know, maybe half a meter, maybe even 20 centimeter resolution. But if you look in the out, so the spy agent says, we got so many of these here, you can have one, you astronomers. There you go. And so this was donated to astronomy, and then it was refurbished to turn into an astronomical instrument. And it's great because it simultaneously is going to tell us a lot about the dark matter and dark energy, but also about planetary systems. So, for example, it has three different ways to detect planets. One is this way of, you may have heard of when a planet passes in front of a star, it makes the star dim.
1: Yeah.
0: That's transit photometry. Mm-hmm. So that's one way. But that's really only sensitive to planets that are really close to the star. But it also is really good at what's called microlensing. Microlens is a little bit complicated, but it's going to look at a star field, really dense star field.
1: Mm-hmm.
0: And then when another star passes in front of a background star,
1: mm-hmm.
0: and that star has planets, those planets do what's called microlensing. And that is, they make the background star look very bright for maybe a couple of minutes or even an hour. And so that way of detecting planets is able to detect very, very small planets. Now, that's a big open box, because we haven't been able to detect small planets, because when they pass in front of a star, they don't block very much light, and so they're very hard to detect. But because of their gravitational effect, and they're focusing the light from a background star, that's called microlensing detection of planets, and it's in a whole new region of small planets.
1: There we go. Hey, physicists reckon they might have some evidence for an elusive particle, long sought after apparently, called a glue ball, made of force-carrying gluons. Is the search for basic particles never finished, Charlie? Well, I mean, like, it goes on. The smaller that we find them, there are even smaller ones. Is that it?
0: Well, that seems to be what's been going on ever since Democritus about 2,000 years ago.
1: Yeah.
0: But this, you may have heard of neutrons and protons and electrons, right?
1: Mm-hmm.
0: But as a physicist, we know that electrons are in a different category from protons and neutrons, because electrons are fundamental particles that mm-hmm. can't be broken up. We know that protons and neutrons are made out of other particles called quarks.
1: Yeah.
0: Now, what's really cool about protons is that there are three quarks, up, down in a proton. And those three quarks only make up 1% of the mass of a proton.
1: So what's in the rest of it?
0: That's it. What is in the rest of it? The rest of it is the kinetic energy and the field energy of gluons.
1: What's a gluon?
0: Yeah, what's a gluon? Well, gluons were named gluons in 1962 by Murray Gell-Mann, the same guy who invented the word quark. And they're called gluons because they glue the quarks together.
1: Okay.
0: They hold the quarks together. But
1: why have they just found them?
0: Well, no. They found gluons, what, 1960s, 70s. But what they've just found is something called just gluons. So gluons are inside of protons, and they're holding the quarks together. But they think that inside these protons are things called glue balls, which are just made out of gluons and not made out of the quarks.
1: And they stick the gluons together.
0: Gluons are stuck together by having a bunch of gluons. There's a bunch of gluons, and they stick together. They stick each other. They stick to each other.
1: Okay.
0: It's kind of like you've heard of photons, right?
1: Mm-hmm.
0: But photons don't stick together. And they're not really, they have zero mass. Gluons also have zero mass, except if you confine them into a glue ball or into a proton. So it's kind of like turning massless particles into massive particles. And so it's a really really weird state of matter.
1: Hang on. If they've got no mass, then we still haven't found what makes up most of the proton then.
0: Well, Phil. Imagine if you take you can make a black hole out of photons, right?
1: Yeah.
0: Photons have no mass, but you can make a black hole out of them. How is that? Well, they fall in and they have energy.
1: Oh, I see.
0: And so it's kind of like you've been lied to.
1: I thought energy was equal to mass. Isn't that the famous equation?
0: Well, you've been lied to for simplicity. You've heard of E equals MC squared,
1: yeah,
0: right?
1: Yeah, exactly. Energy equals mass.
0: Okay, but you also know that photons are massless. The M is zero for photons, but they have energy. So what's the solution? The solution is that it's a little bit more complicated, and that is the energy is equal to MC squared, but it's also equal to P squared C squared square root. So that means P is the momentum, C is the speed of light. It's a little bit, this is what I teach at first.
1: I'm shutting this down.
0: No, it's a really important part that you've been lied to for simplicity when you hear equals MC squared, because people hate equations.
1: Yeah.
0: But the real equation is E squared equals M squared C to the fourth power plus P squared C squared. In other words, there's an extra term that you've been forgotten about because that extra term solves the paradox of, wait a minute, photons have energy, but they have no mass. Where does that fit into E equals MC squared? It doesn't, because you've forgotten the other extra term.
1: Ah, right. Okay. So, thank you. Now, moving right along here, tell me about the discovery of a new endosymbiont.
0: An endosymbiont. So,
1: what is an endosymbiont?
0: Endo means inside, and symbiont means an organism, a biological organism that's living with you.
1: Mm-hmm.
0: So, every cell, you have, I don't know, trillions of cells in your body.
1: Mm-hmm.
0: Each of those cells has what's called many mitochondria. Have you heard of mitochondria?
1: I do. We know about mitochondria. Yeah.
0: Okay, mitochondria. So mitochondria, about 2 billion years ago, they used to be free-living bacteria.
1: Mm-hmm.
0: Okay, alpha proteobacteria. But they got engulfed by another cell, and they started living together. And the mitochondria said, hey, you know what I can do? I can breathe oxygen and turn it into I'm like a power plant for you. And so each of your cells has dozens and dozens, maybe even hundreds of mitochondria that are, I'm breathing oxygen. That oxygen is being used not by anything else but the mitochondria. Those mitochondria are then burning things. That's what you do with oxygen. You burn things, and it gives you energy like ATP.
1: Mm-hmm.
0: So that's every single cell in your body is doing that. And we know mitochondria, they're called organelles, but they have their own DNA. So we know that they used to be free living. So we know that we are a combination of pre-mitochondria and another ancestor. They got together and they turned into, the mitochondria is now called an endosymbiont. But plants, the same thing. Plants are able, they have chloroplasts. Chloroplasts also used to be free-living bacteria. But then they got incorporated and they say, hey, I can turn photons into energy for you. And they said, okay, good. And so life seems to be this symbiotic combinations of things with different abilities that come together and live together. It's a little like, you've heard of lichen, right? Lichens are fungi and algae together, living together, but they're not inside of each other. But when if the lichen were inside the algae, then it would be an endosymbiont. Okay. But now the near discovery is, now this is something that was about a year ago, but I didn't know about it. And I was very excited when I found this out this past week.
1: Mm.
0: And that is, there's a new endosymbiont in the neighborhood, and that's called a nitroplast.
1: Mm-hmm.
0: And a nitroplast is interesting because what it can do, unlike you and I, it can take nitrogen out of the atmosphere and make it available for life forms. The air you're breathing right now is 80% nitrogen.
1: It is.
0: N2 atoms of nitrogen. But we can't do anything with it. We breathe it in, we breathe it out, we can't do anything. And yet we need nitrogen. We have to have nitrogen, and we get that by food. We eat bread and sandwiches and stuff like that.
1: Mm-hmm.
0: And so, but where does this nitrogen, how in the world can the nitrogen get back into the biology? And that is through nitrogenase, which is this enzyme that is produced by some bacteria. And that bacteria, again, got incorporated into another cell. And so this cell has, hey, I don't need to breathe. I get this new nitroplast is able to take nitrogen from the air and make it available to me.
1: Okay.
0: So I don't have to chomp on it. And so it's a wonderful, I think this idea of endosymbiosis is something that's been underappreciated. One of my heroes, Lynn Margulis, is somebody who's promoted this idea.
1: Okay. Now tell me, there's been some progress in understanding the evolution of sex.
0: Yes, sex is great, isn't it, Phil?
1: I guess so, yeah.
0: Well, what's really cool about this is the people who did this research looked at 19 species of gecko, and they analyzed their genomes, and they analyzed their sex chromosomes.
1: Mm-hmm.
0: Now, the reason they chose geckos and this wide variety of geckos is that geckos have at least three different ways of assigning sex.
1: Mm-hmm.
0: Now you are an XY.
1: Mm-hmm.
0: All right. Now your wife is an XX. Right.
1: Mm-hmm.
0: So in Homo sapiens, the female has two chromosomes that are the same, X and X, and the males are XY. Now chickens are very different. It's the females that have the different ones, and male chickens or roosters have different ones. I'm sorry, have the same one. So they have what's called ZZ. Mm-hmm. So, but that's genetic determined sex determination. But there's also environmental determinant. You've heard about crocodiles, right? Mm-hmm. If it's too hot or too cold, then that determines the sex of the eggs. Mm-hmm. So that's called environmental sex determination as opposed to genetic sex determination. Well, weird thing is, geckos have all of that. They have both the XY, they have the ZW, and environmental. And so by analyzing all of these chromosomes, they were able to say, hey, how did these things evolve? Why did some geckos turn into XYs and others turn into ZWs and others have environmental determination? And so that's a great new discovery.
1: Okay.
0: And read up. Well, it's interesting, a little bit complicated, but it's great to give you. It gives you a nice perspective on, hey, sex is kind of weird.
1: Yeah. Well, I get that. all right, Charlie. We'll talk again soon. I appreciate it. Thank you.
0: Okay. All right. Don't keep geckos in mind.
1: Yes, exactly. Always. Thanks, Charlie.
0: You're welcome.
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1: Here's Charlie Lineweaver with the glories of science. Some people say, no, I don't understand Charlie all the time either. No, absolutely not. If you're suggesting I do, then that is not correct. Absolutely not. Chris in the Hunter Valley, he's mad. I'm saying, no, he's not. Jason from Port Douglas says, energy from nothing at all. That's why I love listening to Charlie Lineweaver. I agree, Jason. If we could somehow put some electrodes into Charlie and harness the energy, if you know what I mean, then there'd be no energy crisis, would there? Because Charlie could, well, if more Charlies could power the planet, if you think about it. I would have thought so. Anyway. All right, enough of this. Monday Night Travel. Here's a made-up list. What are the best places to go in September? Jess Lockhart's going to tell us.
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1: Well, for those planning an overseas trip to escape our colder months, September can be an ideal time to get away. It's shoulder season for the Northern Hemisphere, and not quite as hot now that climate change has seen Europe swelter in temperatures sometimes above 40 degrees Celsius in their summer. And there are some top options too in Asia and the Pacific. Lonely Planet's put together a list of their top 10 September travel destinations. And you know what? Talking about where to go is sometimes almost as good as doing it, isn't it? With joining us for a few of these suggestions is Jessica Lockhart, who's Lonely Planet's Oceania Destination Editor. Jessica, good evening to you. Welcome back to Nightlife.
4: Thanks for having me back on the show.
1: Well, it's often said that September is the best month to go to Europe. Is it still? I mean, June, July, August is too hot and busy, isn't it?
4: Yeah, it absolutely is. And I mean, first off, it definitely depends on where we're talking about in Europe. But the fact of the matter is that July, August, those are peak school holiday months. And now the kids are all back at school. So you're definitely going to find that those European destinations, they're still going to be busy. But that real peak of summer is over now.
1: Okay, September. It's getting it's not getting that much cooler, is it? It doesn't really get cold till October, November, doesn't it?
4: Yeah, no, it doesn't really cool down until October. This year is an unusual year because we're dealing with this super El Nino. So basically, there's a split that's happening wherein northern European destinations are probably actually going to be a bit cooler than usual versus those southern European destinations along the Mediterranean. We're expecting that they're actually going to stay quite warm. So we're looking at temperatures of up to 30 degrees still in September and maybe even moving into October.
1: All right, now, let's go through it. The list includes southwest Turkey. Turkey, as it used to be known, as good for a final European summer fling. It's a bit more south. That's probably right. Tell me about what this offers.
4: Yeah, so I think that when we think about Turkey, we think about going to the cities and, you know, the kind of cultural and culinary offerings.
1: Istanbul and so on. Yeah.
4: Yeah, exactly. But the thing is that ultimately it's also along the Mediterranean. So if you're looking to have that real kind of beach vacation, that European summer vibe happening well into September, this is a great place to go. And one of the places we highlight is a place called Kizkalesi, and I'm probably mispronouncing that, but there are heaps of seaside resorts here. There's lots of caves and sinkholes that you can explore, and there's even a 12th century castle

0: castle that's situated on an island. So there's lots to do, plus you get the beach.
1: Yes, caves to explore. Good. There's always good, great eating in Turkey too, I must say, having been there. You can go to Sirali, which is where sea turtles nest, apparently.
0: Yeah, so it's a protected nesting ground for green and loggerhead turtles. And of course, you know, there's turtles year round, but it's in August and September when they're coming up to the beach and they're actually hatching.
1: Yes, at Patara, this was the birthplace of Saint Nicholas. I didn't know this. Tell me about this.
0: To be perfectly honest, I didn't know it either. So yeah, that's one of the kind of claims to fame of that particular area. And a lot of these areas are along the Turquoise Coast, which is that Mediterranean destination.
1: All right, well, now we're staying in Europe. Dublin is on the list for a September visit because of the sunshine.
0: It is. So September is actually the sunniest month in Dublin.
1: And
0: And I will.
1: that's not saying much.
0: Well, no, it isn't. But you know something, when Dublin's kind of like Melbourne, is when you're there on a good day, like it is a very, very good day. Our head office is actually in Dublin, so I go there frequently and I have experienced this, and there is nothing like a sunny day in Dublin.
1: Yeah, what do we do? What's up for grabs?
0: Yeah, so the number one thing that is happening this month is the Dublin Fringe Festival, and that's going to be running from the 5th to 20th of September. So that's a great opportunity to go there and visit, and obviously take in all of those kind of cultural sites of Dublin while you're there as well.
1: Yes. All right. Now, the US. Some people might be a bit chary of visiting the US at the moment. Apologies to your native country, but Île Royale in Michigan, I've never heard of this place, is a national park, and most people probably haven't heard of it.
0: No, they haven't. And I am going to correct you. I'm Canadian.
1: Oh,
0: So
1: that's true. Sorry, my apologies.
0: that is no worries. And this particular national park is actually located very, very close to the Canadian border. So it's just over the border. It's in Lake Superior. And it's one large island that is a national park that's surrounded by about 400 smaller islands. And it's actually one of the least visited national parks in the lower 48.
1: Okay. What's there?
0: So what's there? So it is very much a natural environment where you're going. You're not expecting to go there, you know, to, I don't know, go to an amazing restaurant. Really, this is an outdoor adventurer's kind of paradise. You can only get there by float plane or passenger ferry. It's only open from April through October. And this is a chance to, you know, go paddling or hiking. You might have the opportunity to see moose, wolves, all sorts of different bird life. But what you won't see a heck of a lot of in September is the mosquitoes that you would find there in July and August.
1: No, so it borders on Lake Superior, does it? I think by the look of it, yeah.
0: It's situated right in Lake Superior, just south of the Canadian border.
1: Yeah, okay. Île Royale National Park. Now, what about an African location? Namibia is a good place to go in September.
0: Yes, and honestly, this is one of those places that is, I haven't been yet, but it is absolutely on my list. It is the place that if I was going to go on safari, this is where I would go, and I would go there in September. And the reason why is because at this time of year, it's been dry for months. So all of those water sources for the animals are starting to dry up, which means they're all congregating at the same spots at the exact same time that it's easier to see because there's just not as much vegetation. So you can see cheetahs, black rhinos, elephants, basically everything you want to see on safari, you're going to see it here, and they're going to be pretty easy to find. And you can actually self-drive as well, which I think is a huge selling point. The roads are in very good conditions in this area, so you can just basically find a water hole, park up, and wait.
1: Probably a bit cheaper than Botswana and the more traditional safari places too, I imagine.
0: Yeah, actually, even if you're taking a package holiday here, it is typically cheaper. So it's more in line with maybe, say, going on safari in South Africa or something like that. So it's more affordable than, say, like Tanzania.
1: All right, somewhere unusual, the Altai Mountains in Mongolia. Wow. That's something to brag about. Tell us about
0: It
1: this.
0: is. Yeah, so this is a really, really unique one. And one of our other editors went here a couple of years ago and she went to attend what's called the Nomad Games. And what the Nomad Games are is this region is celebrated for its golden eagle hunting. So these nomads who are using golden eagles to hunt. And you can actually see them at these Nomad Games and at other festivals throughout September and October. There's heaps of stuff that's going on at these games. They're absolutely incredible. You can see wrestling, archery contests, camel rides. There's a horseback goatskin tug of war. It looks absolutely epic.
1: Hang on, horseback goatskin tug of war.
0: Yes, I don't know entirely what that entails.

0: But based on my colleague's description, I do believe it involves wrestling with a goat skin and people pulling it back and forth while on horseback.
1: How'd he get there?
0: How do you get there? So I don't know exactly how you enter the region, but where it is situated is it's kind of these mountains are where Russia, China, Kazakhstan, and Mongolia kind of converge.
1: Okay. A bit closer to home. This is in your backyard, New Zealand in September. Well, it's a good time to go to New Zealand anytime, I reckon. But so tell me about what's great about New Zealand in September.
0: I'm obviously biased. I love New Zealand. I'm based in New Zealand now. Love it here. What is happening right now here is that I'm going to be honest, the weather is still a little bit unpredictable. We're moving into springtime, which means you might still get those winds and that rain. But I was just out on a road trip this weekend on the South Island, and I'm going to tell you, everything is the most electric shade of blue you've ever, sorry, electric shade of green that you have ever seen. The mountaintops have this fresh coating of snow on them, so it's absolutely beautiful. There's little lambs out in the fields. Like, it is the time to be in New Zealand. It is pretty much peak New Zealand right now.
1: You can explore by rail New Zealand too. This is the thing I hadn't thought about actually, because I always think the best way to explore, particularly the South Island, is to drive around.
0: Yes.
1: The Northern Explorer connects Auckland and Wellington, and you can, this is a good place good thing to do, apparently.
0: Yes, so we actually have a lot of people know the Transalpine train line, and that runs from Christchurch to Greymouth. That's probably the most famous one that does go through the Southern Alps. But there are actually a series of different train lines all throughout New Zealand. There's four of them, and they connect different destinations throughout the country. So you can take the train down the center of New Zealand, on the North Island. You can take it along the coast. On the South Island, you can take it across the Alps. And with Great Journeys of New Zealand, which is the train operator, they also offer tour packages. So basically, you can hop on the train, and if you are worried about the weather at this time of year, this is a really great option. You can hop on the train, and they do offer tours that go from that train as well to places that are just off the train line or beyond the train line.
1: Oh, okay. So there's a train from Picton to Christchurch along the coast.
0: Yes, there is.
1: Oh, okay. Well, that's something to think about. Yeah, definitely. All right, Jessica, great talking with you about travel ideas. It's always whets the appetite. Appreciate your time. Thank you.
0: Thank you so much for having me.
1: Thank you, Jess Lockhart, who's with Lonely Planet. Yes, it is a big insult calling a Canadian American. I agree. She may never forgive me. I know. All righty, we've got news coming up. We've got the mighty challenge to follow. Here's Ray Charles.

0: Hallelujah. I just love her so. Ray Charles. All right. Frank Cayley. Thank you, Frank, for texting me. You want to know about Charlie Lineweaver. Charlie Lineweaver is our scientist, and he's an astrophysicist, and he's at the Australian National University. He's an associate professor there. 1-300-800-222. We've got the Mighty Challenge coming up if you would like to play. 25 questions, 5 categories, as you know the drill. Answer question 25 and you will be a winner. All right, let's give it a go in the next hour. 1-300-800-222. 1-300-800-222 is the number. All right, see you after the news.
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3: ABC News with David Rollins. A hydropower expert says hundreds of workers trapped in various power projects following a deadly flash flood in Nepal face a complicated path to rescue. It's believed more than 900 workers could be trapped in tunnels, with efforts underway to save them. More than 900 people are known to have died in the disaster so far, with at least 43 Australians among thousands of people missing. Chris Cooper, the head of tunnelling at Larsen & Toubro, has told the ABC there are two critical problems facing rescuers.
4: The issue now, or the risk now, is with the blocking of the portals. Is there the possibility of any mudslides coming in after they've unblocked the portals and making the situation more critical?
3: Meanwhile, international student advocates say Nepali students in Australia are trying their best to stay in contact with family affected by the catastrophic flooding. Advocate BJ Sapkota, who's originally from Kathmandu, says that many Nepali students are juggling their university degrees and coping with a humanitarian disaster.
5: For many international students, their parents and families are back in Nepal, so they're trying to continue with their studies and work in Australia while constantly checking their phones and following what's happened at home.
3: One Nation leader Pauline Hanson has praised the WA state opposition leader Basil Zemplis as a man of vision and common sense. Nick Perpich has the story.
6: Senator Hanson was speaking to 102.5 ABC Perth after One Nation's Luke Hurtigan convincingly won the state by-election in Secret Harbour in what had been Labor heartland. The Liberals preferenced One Nation third on their how-to-vote card. Senator Hanson says Mr Zemplis is a man with vision and common sense.
7: So grateful to Basil that he's got common sense about him. He could see it.
6: Mr Zemplis yesterday said Liberal preferences certainly played a part in One Nation's win. Premier Roger Cook says the only way Mr Zemplis can become a government minister is as a junior coalition partner with One Nation.
3: US Treasury Secretary Scott Bessent says that Iran is taking the American sanctions on it seriously and is lashing out now because it is losing economically. Bessent's comments come as the US military says that no ships had hit mines in the Strait of Hormuz and that Iran's claim that a supertanker struck two mines in the area was false. It follows the first exchange of strikes between the two countries in several weeks, with at least two people killed in a US hit. A United Nations committee says that countries are legally obliged to consider reparations for both direct and indirect involvement in the transatlantic slave trade. The BBC's Sebastian Usher has more.
8: The guidance from a UN committee on the elimination of racial discrimination is not legally binding, but it could provide a powerful new means of support for claims for reparation. The committee stressed that the reparations could be made up of a wide range of measures that would go well beyond financial compensation. A member of a committee called it a watershed moment. The transatlantic slave trade saw millions of African men, women and children traded as if they were objects in the most brutal way possible. For several centuries. In March, the UN General Assembly recognised it as the gravest crime against humanity.
3: The Privacy Commissioner has called for tougher action on smart glasses as the federal government rules them out from the latest changes to the Privacy Act. The proposed overhaul will give people the right to erase their records as well as stronger rules on how organisations respond to data breaches. Attorney General Michelle Rowland ruled out an important ban on smart glasses as part of the reforms. Rather, an import ban on smart glasses. Privacy Commissioner Carly Kine says the government should keep all options open.
9: I think everything should be on the table at the moment. We see really unprecedented negative public reaction to these new technologies, and with great reason. I share lots of those concerns. Whether or not the Privacy Act is the right vehicle for that, I'm not sure. It's a matter for government to really think that through.
3: The Victorian Electoral Commission has made changes to how election materials are authorised in an effort to strengthen transparency. Under the changes, organisations distributing election-related material must include their own name in the authorisation statement. Electoral Commissioner Sven Blumel says it means that voters will be clear on who is behind electoral material before they decide where to cast their ballot.
10: So importantly here, now it's really clear that the entity that's actually authorising the relevant material is the one that has to be named rather than just an individual concerned. And we find that, that's something that people have really been wanting for a long time.
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12: Adelaide's weather for Tuesday, partly cloudy with a very high chance of showers, most likely in the afternoon and evening. Down to 12 degrees overnight, then heading for a top of 22. Looking ahead, Wednesday a shower or two and 16, Thursday showers and 18, Friday showers and 20, Saturday a shower or two, 17, Sunday a shower or two, 20 degrees. 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

0: Yes, well, hello and how are you? Philip Clark with you on ABC Radio. This is Nightlife and we're into the third hour of the program. Very good to be with you right across the country on the local radio network. It's 10:06, third hour of the show. 10:06 Eastern in Western Australia, it's 10:06. 24 to midnight in South Australia and the Northern Territory. Wherever you are, you should be getting us loud and clear, and welcome aboard as well. As I mentioned earlier, the widespread devastation in Nepal, or Nepal, following the catastrophic flash floodings, washed away villages and destroyed things all over the place. The death toll continues to rise, and quite a number of Australians as well. A lot of Australians are looking for a way to help. People are in urgent need of shelter and food and clean water and basic supplies. Now, the ABC is supporting the Emergency Action Alliance and has launched the Nepal Flood Disaster Appeal. Now, to support the charity work in Nepal, you can head to this site. It's pretty easy to remember. abc.net.au/gives, all right? abc.net.au/gives, G-I-V-E-S. I'll read it again in a minute. But obviously your donation will help to provide food and water and financial support and shelter and aid to this poor country in absolute crisis. They don't have the resources to fix this. The flood is, 100 kilometres long through river valleys? It's just destroyed village after village. Whole communities are just gone. Schools, buildings, hydroelectric projects. It's a mess. Anyway, abc.net.au/gives if you can help. I know that there will be very, very many grateful recipients.
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0: All right, mighty challenge to follow. And then our issues of the day. A lot of things around, aren't there? You might have some views about the One Nation success in the Secret Harbour by-election in Western Australia. I know it's a by-election in a state seat. But still, a lot of people were saying the bubble will burst. Well, it hasn't. So you might have some thoughts about that. Also, these new foreshadowed privacy laws. The government's not going to ban these spooky glasses, or are they spooky? I know a number of you have already called me in the last few weeks saying they're very helpful if you're vision impaired. You might have some thoughts about that as well in the last hour of the program. Love to talk with you. 1-300-800-222 is my number. Hey, by the way, on a personal

0: No matter. I should say, I'm be broadcasting with you right through until December. But then in December, I'm disappearing off to the UK to see our elder daughter because, you know what, I'm going to be walking a new grandchild. Hey, how about that? But not only a new one, our first one. So I'm pretty excited about that. Everything's proceeding very nicely, apparently. And so the news is that the little one will arrive in December. So we're going over there to help her to help our daughter out. So anyway, looking forward to that. But I'll be here until then. And obviously, back next year as well. 1-300-800-222 is the number if you'd like to play the Mighty Challenge and get stuck into things. Is everyone set and ready? You know what? If you are, so am I.
1: Challenge.
0: 25 questions, 5 categories. Our categories tonight are category number 1, emeralds and rubies. Emeralds and rubies. Category number 2, a river runs through it. Category number 3, feeling blue. Category number 4, the wives of Henry the 8th. And category number 5, members only. All right, emeralds and rubies, a river runs through it, feeling blue. The wives of Henry VIII and members only. Dave from Falconbridge, one of the, not resident, but one of the many nightlife musicians, joins us this evening. G'day, Dave.
2: How's it going, Phil?
0: Not bad. Have you been all right? I've been concerned about you, Dave, because,
2: yeah.
0: I mean, the health journey of life can be ups and downs, and you've had a few downs.
2: Well, in comparison to other things happening.
0: Well,
2: in the world,
0: that is true, yeah.
2: Hey, did you say you were Peter Frampton fan?
0: No.
2: Oh.
0: I didn't say I wasn't, but not particularly. No, go on.
2: Oh, because it just made me think of the Peter Frampton and Steve Marriott version of Hallelujah, I Love Her So.
0: Oh, I see, right.
2: On the Humble Pie, rocking the Fillmore album. It's worth a listen.
0: Oh, okay.
2: Do you like that song?
0: I love that song. Well, I love the musicianship of that song too. I just think it's terrific. Yeah.
2: It's great.
0: Yep. Okie doke. Dave, what do you like here? Emeralds and rubies, a river runs through it, feeling blue, members only, the wives of Henry VIII.
2: I'll try feeling blue.
0: Feeling blue. Question number 1. The deep blue pigment ultramarine was originally created by grinding which alliterative semi-precious stone into a powder?
2: Was that lapis lazuli?
0: Correct. Yes. Lapis lazuli. Very good.
2: The Egyptians did that, didn't they?
0: I'm sure they did. The Egyptians did pretty much everything, didn't they? Lynn and Steve from Warrnambool are listening to us from Istanbul. Love the show. Very good. I've visited Istanbul. Amazing place. Now, question number 2. Feeling blue?
2: Yeah.
0: Which band released the 1971 song Behind Blue Eyes?
2: That was The Who.
0: It was. Yes, it was The Who.

0: Yes, indeed. Thank you, Dave from North Mead. Dave says, Phil, does this mean your grandchild will be English? Sadly, Dave, it does. Sadly, it does. How will you watch the cricket or Swans games with him? Well, Dave, yeah, the father is Welsh, though, so I don't think he's going to be all that happy about his son being called son or daughter. I don't know which. We don't know which. I don't know. He'll be happy about the sobriquet English, but there you go. Dave?
1: Yeah?
0: Question number three.
1: I'll stick there.
0: Staying with feeling blue?
1: Yeah.
0: Why not? Which 1866 Johann Strauss waltz appears in 2001, A Space Odyssey?

0: that also struck Zarathustra?
1: No. He may have struck that, but that's not it, Dave. Sorry.
0: Oh.
1: Thanks, mate. Yeah. See ya.
0: Phil, and congrats.
1: Bye-bye. Thanks, mate. Good on you. It's great news in our family, as you can imagine. I know lots of you have been there before, but this will be the first time for us. Ray in the Bay, congrats on the grandchild, Phil. Do you have to choose who will you be? Will you be granddad, grandpa, popper, or grumps? I don't know. None of them sound all that appealing, Ray. We shall see. I guess I won't have a real choice in it anyway. 1-300-800-222 is the number. Jim in Campbelltown's got the right answer here. Kylie from Bega. Hello, Kylie.
2: Hello, Phil.
1: Question number three. Feeling blue. Which 1866 Johann Strauss waltz appears in 2001 A Space Odyssey?
2: Before I answer, congratulations.
1: Thank you. The payoff
2: for getting old is having grandchildren, I think. Phil. And I figured of all the nights to call up for the quiz, tonight after the Norman Swan talk was the one. Brain cells multiply.
1: Yeah. Good on you. Good
2: Except
1: on you.
2: I'm probably going to get this wrong. Is it what the category is blue, isn't it?
1: The category is feeling blue.
2: Feeling blue. Is there a waltz called the Blue Danube Waltz?
1: You can ask me a question, but you can.
2: Well, that's my answer.
1: It's correct.

0: yes, whenever that comes on the radio, you have to crank that one up, Carl. Question number four, the Blue Danube, the Australian 1866 Strauss waltz. Okie doke, we're in feeling blue, but you don't have to stay there. You could move. Emeralds and rubies. Emeralds and rubies. A river runs through it. Members only. The wives of Henry VIII.
1: Might go to the wives of Henry VIII.
0: The wives of Henry VIII. Question number four. Which of Henry VIII's wives used a crowned pomegranate and the motto, humble and loyal, as her badge?
1: Oh, gosh. Humble and loyal. I'll go with the first one, Catherine of Aragon.
0: Correct. Yes. Well, that's who she was, wasn't she?
1: She was.
0: Blameless. She was a blameless woman. Well, I don't know any of us are blameless, Kylie, but in the, you know.
1: I think they were all pretty blameless, actually.
0: Oh, do you? Yeah.
1: Well, yeah, I think so, really.
0: Oh, well, they didn't deserve to have their heads knocked off. No, I agree with that. It's not a solution. It's not a solution to marital problems, Kylie, is it? No, I fully agree with that. But Catherine of Aragon seems particularly blameless because, you know, well, we know about Henry's shenanigans in that regard. Question number five, the wives of Henry VIII.
1: Yes, let's stay there.
0: Which of Henry VIII's wives was the mother of King Edward VI?
1: Jane Seymour?
0: Correct. Nice work. Gee, that's good going.
1: I've watched every movie. I've read lots of books.
0: Okay. Well, three on the trot. Nice work. The wives of Henry VIII, Kylie from Bega, very much in control at this point. Michelle from Epping.
1: Don't you jinx me. Don't you jinx me.
0: Oh, no. I'm just doing some of that, you know, sports commentating, filling in pap here. Kylie from Bega, very much in control. Question number six. The wives of Henry VIII. Oh, you might be right with this one. Who was Henry VIII's last wife?
1: Catherine's, and I always get them muddled up. Catherine Parr, is it Catherine Parr?

0: That's your answer?
1: No. Catherine Parr?
0: Correct, yes. Catherine Parr. I think he liked her, didn't he? She didn't.
1: Well, I don't think she didn't die, I don't think.
0: She didn't.
1: Managed to survive.
0: Yeah, no, exactly. Question number seven. Okay. This will be for five in a row. The wives of Henry VIII. Which of Henry VIII's wives has been played on screen by Vanessa Redgrave, Natalie Portman, and Helena Bonham Carter?
1: Oh, I shall guess Anne Boleyn.
0: Of course it's Anne Boleyn, yes. The spirited woman, Anne Boleyn. Nice work. 1, 2, 3, 4, 5. Kylie.
1: I know. Eight's my biggest ever.
0: What is it? Eight's your biggest ever?
1: Yes.
0: Okay.
1: Yes.
0: Well.
1: Jagged an eight one night.
0: Not bad. Kylie, the wives of Henry VIII, this is for a clean sweep of Henry VIII's checkered marital history. Question number eight. Which of Henry VIII's wives was born in 1515 in Dusseldorf?
1: Oh, yes. The German one. Oh, God, what was her name? Oh, see, now I've gone blank. Oh. You know, it's just gone. It's totally gone. Hang on.
0: Oh, no.
1: Jane, Catherine, Anne.
0: Sorry, Kylie.
1: Oh, Bill. Anyway, thank you. Good night.
0: I'm sorry, but that was good. Your approach, very good effort. Thanks, Kylie.
1: I'll remember as soon as you're gone.
0: I know you will. See ya. Bye bye. Of course you will. Babs at Ringwood's got the right answer. Nice. Okie doke. All right. Tristan from Colac. Hi, Tristan.
2: Hi, how are you? I was speaking about New Zealand. We went on a cruise to New Zealand from Melbourne, and I like to ask people, where they come from, and we were living in New Zealand at the time, and this guy.
0: What's this got to do with anything, Tristan?
2: No, when you were talking about New Zealand.
0: Oh, in travel, yeah, okay.
2: Yeah, and this guy had seen me, walking down the street, and he was on the same cruise.
0: How about that? Coincidence. Question number eight, the wives of Henry VIII. Which of Henry VIII's wives was born in 1515 in Dusseldorf, Tristan?
2: Was it Elizabeth the First?
0: Not Elizabeth the First, Tristan, no. All right, mate, thank you. Sophie in Glen Iris. G'day, Soph.
3: Hi, Phil, and wonderful news about you, your grandbaby.
0: Great news, isn't it? I know. I'm very excited.
3: December's a good month to be born in, I reckon.
0: Is it?
3: I reckon.
0: Oh, any month's okay, isn't it?
3: Any month is excellent.
0: Actually,
3: you might become the baby might be a Sagittarius, so that might be good. You never know.
0: Oh, yeah. The father's birthday is very unfortunately for him on Christmas Day.
3: Oh, no. Oh, that's
0: so,
3: hard.
0: So there are some days which aren't that great, I imagine.
3: Yeah, and like the 30th of December would be hard because everyone would have forgotten.
0: Oh, people are really over it by then, aren't they?
3: people are just like, nah.
0: Sick of it. Do you want to come to my birthday party? Nah. Sick of it. Nah. Question number eight. Which of Henry VIII's wives was born in 1515 in Dusseldorf?
3: Was it Anne of Cleves?
0: Correct. Yes, it was. Oh, yes, Anne of Cleves. Poor old Kylie. Kylie would have known that.
3: She would have. And it's one of the rules of nightlife is that you know the answer as soon as you hang up.
0: Of course. Absolutely. It's a very big rule. That's right. Amanda from Newcastle says, I've been doing some research. Brain blank is a real thing. The blood goes to survival mode rather than thinking mode. Oh, okay. Yes, Anne of Cleves.

0: She he liked her, says my texter, but he still had her arrested for heresy, but she wheedled out of that, clever girl. Yeah, no, he did like her. She never went back to Germany, I think, and she stayed in England, but he used to give her an allowance and a pallet, and she had good digs and gave her money and all that.
1: Oh.
0: So
1: interesting.
0: Yeah. All right.
1: What I know about Henry VIII's wives, I learnt from the musical Sixt, so it's not entirely accurate.
0: No fun. The musical Six, that's right. All right, we're up to question number 9. No more Henry VIII, mainly because of the work of Kylie. But all right, so we've got Members Only, Feeling Blue, A River Runs Through It, Emeralds and Rubies.
1: I'm going to try Members Only, thanks, Phil.
0: Members Only. Amanda says February 29 would be grim for a birthday. That's true.
1: Oh, yeah.
0: Members Only, is that it?
1: Yes, thanks.
0: Question number 9. What sport does the, quote, oldest member, end quote, play in the stories of P.G. Wodehouse? What sport does the oldest member play in the stories of P.G. Wodehouse?
1: Oh, look, it's a guess, but I'll say croquet.
0: No, not croquet. Can see where you're going. Sorry, Sophie. Thank you.
1: Thanks, Phil. Bye.
0: See you later. Yes. All right. Mario from Lanier. G'day, Mario.
2: Good morning. Congratulations on your impending.
0: Thank you. Yes.
2: Grandfatherhood.
0: Yes, my impending grandfatherhood. That's right.
2: Yes.
0: I've already had a hand put on my shoulder by one of my friends, Mario, who's been down this path twice now. He put his hand on my shoulder, looked me in the eye. He said, I've got something to say to you. He said, you will be probably required to provide the pram. And he said, he said, grabbing my shoulder quite firmly, prepare yourself.
2: Yes. And also hand out the candy.
0: Oh, it's true.
2: Grandparents are allowed to do that.
0: Question number 9, Members Only. What sport does the oldest member play in the stories of P.G. Wodehouse?
2: Oh, I've got no idea. I'll say just a pure guess. And I don't even know. I couldn't even guess anything. Let me think. Oh, dear. Mine's gone blank for nothing. No, I'll pass.
0: No good. Okay, mate. Thank you. Thanks, Mario. 1-300-800-222 is the number. Where are we? Sian in Erskineville. Hi, Sian.
3: Hi, Phil. How are you?
0: Pretty good.
3: Question. Congratulations.
0: Thank you.
3: News.
0: Thank you. No, it's great news.
3: My darling dad chose his own name and it was Grampsy, which I love. He thought he was too young to be a pa or a pop.
0: Oh.
3: But thought he was, like, okay to be a Grampsy.
0: Well, the trouble is about choosing your own name is that no one, you know, that's a sure way to ensure that no one ever calls you that, isn't it? But still.
3: I think your beautiful grandchild, whoever it is, will choose their name.
0: They'll choose the name, exactly. I think that's right, Sian. Question number 9, we're in Members Only. What sport does the oldest member play in the stories of P.G. Wodehouse?
3: Oh, dear. I called in for the Henry VIII stuff. What sport does the oldest member play? I'm just going to go. Our family had the best time during the FIFA World Cup doing a sweep. None of us have ever watched soccer before ever, so I'll just say soccer because I don't know.
0: Yeah, no, that's fair enough, but it's not correct. Thanks, Jan. Bye. See ya. Not correct, no. Dave from St Arnold. G'day. G'day, Dave.
4: G'day, Phil. How are you going?
0: Not bad. Question number 9. We're in a category called Members Only. What sport does the oldest member play in the stories of P.G. Wodehouse?
4: Let's go golf.
0: Correct. Yes, he does. The oldest member is the oldest member of the golf club. He plays golf, yeah.
4: Oh, it was either going to be golf or lawn bowls, but I went golf.
0: Yeah, fair enough. Good.
4: Hey, yes. Phil, congratulations too, mate.
0: Thanks,
4: that's
0: mate. Thanks,
4: awesome
0: so.
4: News.
0: Yeah, no, it's great
4: really
0: news.
4: Really good news.
0: Great news. Yeah, no, I just wanted to share with everyone because it's because I will be away in December. I'll be away in December and from early December until the first 3 weeks of January, but I'll be back after that.
4: Beautiful.
0: Probably

0: A river runs through it.
1: Mm.
0: Which river runs through the Grand Canyon?
1: The Colorado.
0: Correct. Yes, the Colorado River. All the way down there at the bottom. It does.
1: I've never been there. I want to go there one day.
0: Yeah, no, I have. It's amazing. You know, it's one of those things. It's one of those things you think, oh yeah, I've seen the Blue Mountains. I've seen, you know, it'll just be like a big valley.
1: Yep.
0: And that's what you think about it. And that's what I certainly thought about it. I parked the car. I got out because there's a big car. Well, there's many places you can look at it, but one of the main ones. I parked the car.
1: Yep.
0: Got out. You still can't see it. Right? Walk. Not very far. And you literally come to this edge and,
1: yeah.
0: Oh, my.
1: Oh, wow.
0: It's complete. It takes your breath away. It really does. It takes your breath away.
1: Would you describe it as grand, Phil?
0: The grand does not describe it. It's bigger than that.
1: Oh, wow.
0: Oh, I know. It's really quite something. It's hard to describe, actually, because it is the scale is so vast, certainly bigger than anything you've seen.
1: There you go.
0: Now I've
1: definitely got to get there.
0: Yeah, yeah. No, if you can, if once in your life ever. Because it's one of those ordinary things you think, you wouldn't say that about the Eiffel Tower or something. You know, like you get to it's okay.
1: yeah.
0: But you think, well, I've seen a photo of this and so I've seen it. But photos of the Grand Canyon do not really prepare you, I don't think.
1: There you go.
0: Yeah.
1: Excellent.
0: Joan from East Geelong says, Phil, congrats, Phil. Be prepared to sell one of your kidneys to fund the cost of the pram. Fund the cost of the pram. Holy moly, they cost nearly as much as a small car. Oh, Joan. I haven't inquired yet. Oh, dear. that's ominous. All right, question number 12. In a river runs through it. Which river runs through Karan, Kildare, Leashlip, Dublin?
1: The Liffey.
0: The Liffey. Correct, yes. Yep. The Liffey. Excellent work. All right. Oh, well, that's nice. That's three in river. So that's four in a row.
1: Oh, lovely.
0: Oh, very good. Very good, Dave.
1: This is where you jinx me, Phil. Like, you say this each time and the next one I gracefully or sometimes ungracefully bow out.
0: Oh, well, it's not a trap I lay, Dave.
1: Oh, come on.
0: I think you're trying to put responsibility for your failings here, Dave, on someone else.
1: Oh, 100%.
0: Yeah, I know. 100%. That's right. Someone said, would you describe it as canyon-esque? Oh, I believe so. I believe it is. I'm still sorry. I'm distracted by the extraction of one of my kidneys here, Dave. But anyway, question number 13: a river runs through it.
1: Yep.
0: Which river runs through Varanasi, Patna, Kanpur, Kolkata?
1: I'm going to say the Ganges.
0: Yeah, these are too easy for you, Dave. Correct. The Ganges runs through Varanasi, where everyone gets, don't they get burnt there and the ashes get distributed?
1: I knew it was somewhere.
0: You wouldn't want to live down river from Varanasi, would you?
1: No, definitely not.
0: No. Question number well, it's a holy river though, so maybe you would want to live down there, I suppose. Question number 14: a river runs through it.
1: Mm-hmm.
0: Last one.
1: Yep.
0: One, two, three, four, five. Well, that's as far as Kylie got. She got to five. A river runs through it. The 12th longest river in the world. What is the Lankang River called outside China?
1: The Yangtze.
0: Not correct.
1: Ah,
0: I did put the knocker on you there, Dave.
1: You did. No worries, Phil. Congratulations again, mate.
0: Thank you, mate.
1: Very much.
0: Bye. See you later. He's Quick Draw McGraw, says Jane. Yes, he is. 1-3

0: 800-800-222 is the number. Greg from Wonthaggi says, just remember, he says, when you give the child back, ply them liberally with red cordial and chocolate. Payback is karma. Oh dear, I'm sure all of these new wisdoms will arrive. Okie doke, where are we? Fitzy from Coogee, I've got you. Trevor, I've got you too. Justin from Frankston, hello, Justin.
1: G'day, how are you, Phil?
0: Not bad.
1: Congratulations on your
0: thanks, mate.
1: New thing, and I've just become an uncle as well too.
0: Hey, there you go. I know.
1: Yeah, my little sister had a baby boy named Oliver.
0: There you go. It's a very popular name these days.
1: Yeah, yeah. I just call him little Ollie.
0: Ollie. Yeah, good golly, Ollie.
1: I shouldn't have said that.
0: Question number 14. The 12th longest river in the world. What's the Lungkang River called outside China?
1: Is it the Mekong River?
0: It is the Mekong, yes. It's the Mekong.
1: I just watched a documentary on YouTube about it.
0: It's the Mekong, the 12th longest river in the world. All righty, we're up to question number 15. Our river runs through it. That's it for that. So we've got no more Wives of Henry VIII, no more A River Runs Through It. So the categories left are Members Only, Emeralds and Rubies, and Feeling Blue.
1: Let's go Members Only.
0: Members Only. Which African country is the newest member state of the United Nations?
1: I'm going to say Congo.
0: Not the Congo. Sorry, mate. Thanks, Justin. Bye-bye. Not the Congo. No, Lex in Burra. G'day, Lex.
2: I always say, why now?
0: Why now?
2: I knew all the answers to the last 25 questions.
0: Oh, no. So. There's only been 14, not 25 yet. I get your metaphorical take on it. Question 15, we're in members only. Which African country is the newest member state of the UN?
2: Last question was answered, People's Republic of Congo.
0: Mm-hmm. That wasn't correct.
2: Gosh, Lesotho.
0: Not Lesotho. Sorry, Leg. See ya. Bye-bye. No, not Lesotho. Ian from Dover in Tassie. G'day, Ian.
3: Good morning, Phil.
0: Morning. Question number 15. Members only. Which African country is the newest member state of the UN?
3: I'll be very surprised if I get this.
0: I reckon, anyway.
3: Yeah, I'll go for South Sudan.
0: Correct.
3: Thank you. I'm surprised.
0: There you are. Can you contain your surprise? That's right.
3: I'm jumping up and down. I've scared the dog.
0: Which African country is the newest member state of the UN? It is South Sudan. Very good. Jill from Hobart says, congratulations, Phil. Being a grandparent is good because you wish you could skip parenthood and go straight to it. Okay. All righty. Question number 16. We're in members only. But you can move to Feeling Blue or A River Runs Through. No, or Emeralds and Rubies.
3: Stay where I am, please.
0: Members only. Question 16. Who is the longest serving female MP in the Federal House of Representatives?
3: Penny Wong.
0: Not Penny Wong.
3: No. Didn't think so. Thank you.
0: Thanks, Ian. Bye-bye. See you. No, not Penny Wong. Fitzy from Coogee. G'day, Fitzy.
4: Oh, hey, Phil. I'm just going to have to pass there. I've got no idea.
0: No idea?
4: Thanks, mate.
0: Okay, mate.
4: Catch you later.
0: See you. Bye-bye. Thank you. Michael from Canberra says a Christmas grandchild is a great thing. Good on you. Good on you. Thank you, Michael. They're beautiful words too. Trev from Croydon Park. Hello. Sorry, Trev, you've been waiting on there. Hello.
5: Oh, that's okay, mate. Would you be seeing your grandchild with two eyes?
0: Hang on, what?
5: Your eye.
0: Right. Oh, you mean with my eye, with my eye being fixed up? Yes, I will. No, that's all gone very well. Actually, everything seems really hunky dory. So, and, in fact, if I look at my peeper, right, you know, in the morning when it's at its worst, usually I guess looks a whole lot better than it used to.
5: Okay, and you're going to look up Grandpa in Welsh.
0: It's called something or other. Most of those Welsh things are unpronounceable. So,
5: you must have memories when the Clark household were new parents.
0: How did the
5: then grandparents?
0: That's true.
5: Reacted.
0: I think one side.
5: Did you get presents and prams and stuff?
0: No. Unfortunately not. But apparently times have changed, Trevor. And the conventions now, I am told, I just get told these things by, you know, the elder grandparents of the tribe, as it were.
5: Right.
0: That as these are the, there are ways to behave, and this is the way you behave. Okay. Mm. Although how I'm going to drag a aforesaid item, I'll get it when I'm over there.
5: And would you please repeat the question?
0: Question number 16. Members only. Who's the longest serving female MP in the Federal House of Representatives?
5: No. I'm trying to remember the. I think I've got the. Christian name, right? And I don't have any confidence that I'm correct, but I remembered the surname Hume, and I believe her first name is Jane, so that's my answer, Jane Hume.
0: Yeah, it's a reasonable guess, but it's not correct, Trev. Not correct.
5: Okay.
0: Thanks, mate. Yeah. See you. No, not correct. All righty, Danny in Coffs Harbour. G'day, Danny. Hi, Danny. G'day, Danny. You're there. Can you hear me, Danny? Oh, Danny, I'll put you back on hold, Danny, just in case that we might need to clean up that phone line. David in Barrel. G'day, David.
6: Oh, Phil, hey.
0: Hey, how are you? Question 16. 10 to go here. We're in members only. Who's the longest-serving female MP in the Federal House of Representatives?
6: Only because I know her, because I met her. Tanya Plibersek.
0: Correct, yes.
6: Yep. Legend.
0: Very good. Tanya Plibersek is the longest-serving female MP in the Federal House of Representatives. Yes, yeah, she's a handy performer.
6: She darn well is.
0: Tanya Plibersek. One of Albanese's favourite ministers and people, I understand.
6: I reckon she's like just a very good independent person too.
0: That's true. I'm joking. Everyone knows Albo and Tanya don't get on.
6: Hmm.
0: Question number 17, members only.
6: He speaks highly of you, though, Phil.
0: Does he?
6: Yeah.
0: Nothing like factional politics, is there? Question number 17, members only, you want. Okay, you want? Yes? You can have emeralds and rubies or feeling blue. It's up to you.
6: No, keep going with members only, please.
0: Members only. Okay. Question number 17. In 2024, which Scandinavian country became the newest member of NATO?
6: Oh, yes. And then they absolutely nearly blew it when they... Norway.
0: Not Norway.
6: Darn.
0: Sorry, David. No, not Norway. Jim from Banksia Park. The lines are free, by the way, if you want one. 1-300-800-222 is the number. Amanda from Newcastle had Norway. G'day, Jim.
7: G'day, Phil. Congratulations.
0: Thank you, mate. Yes, no.
7: My youngest one was born on the 9th of December.
0: Really? Yeah. Another December baby, yeah. No, I'm very much looking forward to it. It's been tremendously exciting. Anyway, it's early days, as we know, but things are still coming along nicely, so let's just hope that it all goes well.
7: Oh, it should. And you'll need a few thousand for the pram. Back in 2004 was a couple of grand.
0: Oh, no.
7: Rolls Royce of prams.
0: Oh, no.
7: That's a few years ago too.
0: I suppose driving around with a ute looking for throwouts would be acceptable either.
7: No, I don't think so. Certainly not the first one.
0: No. All right. Thanks for that, Jim. Question number 17. In 2024, which Scandinavian country became the newest member of NATO?
7: Oh, I knew the plebiscite one. I'll have a crack at Sweden or Finland.
0: Correct.
7: Oh,
0: Sweden is correct, yeah. Very good. All right, question number 18. We're in members only.
7: Yes, stay put.
0: Platypus and echidnas are members of which order of mammals?
7: Oh, I've read this, I know it, and I can't drag it up. No, not coming, my Phil.
0: No,
7: sorry.
0: Good. Thanks, Jim. No. Bye bye. Someone's texted saying the pram these days will be a self driving Chinese model. Probably. Yes. Jane from Mudgee, Jim in Campbelltown, Amanda from Newcastle all have correct answers. What about Kylie in Daysdale? G'day, Kylie.
8: Hello.
0: Hello, Kylie. Question 18, we're up to. Members only.
8: You were quick. Yeah, wow.
0: Platypus and echidnas are members of which order of mammals?
8: Oh, I'm not sure. I probably would have known it many years ago during my science days or something during school, but I'll take a rain check and have a good week.
0: Thanks, Kylie. See you, Kylie. Bye-bye. Oh, thank you, Dave, from North Mead. That's an oldie, but it's still a goldie, Dave. Why do Swedish submarines have barcodes painted on the side? So they can scan the Navy in. Mike from Oak Park. G'day, Mike.
9: G'day, Philip. How's things?
0: Not bad. Question 18. Yeah. We're in members only. Platypus and echidnas are members of which order of mammals?
9: Wouldn't have a clue, but I'll say two-toed sloths.
0: Thank you, Mike.
9: No.
0: See you, mate. You and I, you know it's wrong, and so do I. Plenty of people piling on the text line on this one. Leonie in Orange Good, Simon from Lilydale. Yes, Moira from Williamstown. Deb in Hobart says being a grandparent is just supremely wonderful. Thank you, Deb. I'm hoping that's the case. Loz from Lynham. G'day, Loz.
10: Hello there. How you going?
0: Pretty good. Right, question 18 we're up to. Platypus and echidnas are members of which order of mammals?
10: Well, I don't know the full Latin. I know they're called monotremes. It means they're like egg-laying mammals and there's only a few of them, but does that get me there? There's probably some more Latin.
0: What's your answer?
10: Monotremes.
0: Correct, yeah. That'll do. Monotremes, or if you wanted to be use the Latin, monotremata.
10: There we go. I wouldn't have got that one, but anyway.
0: No, I didn't. Oh, that's okay. Monotremes, yes. Platypuses and echidnas are, as you said correctly, egg-laying mammals called monotremes. Question number 19. That's it for members only. Okay, so we've got two categories left. Feeling blue, we've got two there, and five in emeralds and rubies.
10: We'll do the feeling blue if we could.
0: Feeling blue. Which TV series explored the struggles of the fictional 15th Precinct Detective Squad in Manhattan?
10: I thought you were leading some question. I was going to say Blue Heelers, but that's clearly not it. It's going to be a crime show with the word blue in it. Law and Order, the Blue Division. I've got no idea, sorry.
0: Thank you, Loz. See ya. Law and Order, the Blue Division. Yes, well, that's fair enough. All right, two out of three of my kids' names are in the topics for the challenge. Ruby and River, says my texter. Well, I'm very pleased to hear it. I'm extremely pleased to hear it too. Thank you, Led from Bankstown. You can hear the excitement and pride in my voice. Yes, you can. All righty, Luke in Fortitude Valley.
11: G'day, Phil.
0: How you doing?
11: I saw an echidna tonight.
0: Oh, did you? Whereabouts?
11: Just down in

0: Tui Forest, which is about 15 minutes from the Brisbane city centre on the south side.
1: Oh, yeah. They're amazing animals. Yeah. They really are amazing animals, aren't they? They really are.
0: Well, I almost tripped over it. It was that close. And, yeah. and then when I pulled out the camera, then it got a bit shy. But, yeah, I haven't seen a platypus. I was down in Melbourne recently and I was having a bit of a look in the stream because apparently there were platypus living in that stream, but I haven't been lucky enough to see one in the wild yet.
1: Yeah. Okay. No. I've never seen a platypus in the wild either, sadly. I've seen plenty of echidna. All right. Feeling Blue, which TV series explored the struggles of the fictional 15th Precinct Detective Squad in Manhattan?
0: Is this NYPD Blue?
1: Correct. Yeah, NYPD Blue. Very good. All right, one left in Feeling Blue.
0: Yeah, I'll try it. Thank you.
1: Feeling Blue. Which mining magnate founded Australian Blue Asbestos in 1938?
0: Oh, was that Mr. Hancock?
1: What was his
0: name? You need first name?
1: Yeah. What was his name?
0: It's Gina's dad. Lionel. Let me think. It's something L. this is going to get me, isn't it? Lionel?
1: What did you just say?
0: Lan.
1: What do you reckon, Dave? Dave reckons I should give it to you. Which mining magnate founded Australian Blue Asbestos in 1938? It was Lang Hancock. Yes.
0: Oh, Lang, yeah, okay.
1: Okay, yep. You had Mr. Hancock, so I suppose fair enough. All right, well, it's Monday and I'm feeling very generous.
0: I was actually reading up about him because he was just in a plane one day and he could see the shimmering of the dirt, and that's when he thought there might be iron ore around, apparently.
1: That's apparently right.
0: Yeah.
1: Jenny says, when my kids were born in the 90s, I lived in regional Victoria, 26 k's from the nearest town. I never worried about a pram, only used a stroller. Much easier to fold down, go in the car, and easier on the wallet. Yeah, I know. I don't think I'm not going to get the big prammy thing that can't ever be converted. I want to get some sort of convertible machine, surely. Anyway, I can hear
0: an electric perhaps.
1: An electric pram, that's right. No, I'd rather a plug-in hybrid, but anyway, we'll have to see what happens, Luke. Question number, there's five left, but they're all in emeralds and rubies, which for some reason no one seems to have wanted to be. But anyway, here we are. Question number 21. Quote, she would never say where she came from. Yesterday doesn't matter if it's gone. Are the opening lyrics of which song?
0: I have no idea, but I'll have a go at Ruby Tuesday.
1: Correct. Yes, it is. She would never say where she came from. Yesterday don't matter if it's gone. Are the opening lyrics of Ruby Tuesday by the Rolling Stones? She would.

0: Yes, exactly right, Luke. Well, well done. Jane from Mount Gambier says, maybe you could give some thought to buying a good second-hand pram. I think that is an excellent thought, Jane. An excellent. I'll broach the matter. I don't feel as though I have a lot of agency, if you know what I mean. Luke.
1: Yes.
0: Question number 22.

0: Four left. Which element gives emeralds their green colour?
1: Oh, that's a good one. Which element? I'll just guess lime.
0: No, which element? No, lime is not an element. But thank you. Thank you. Thank you, Luke. See
1: you. Always good as chemistry.
0: See you, mate. Bye-bye. No, not correct. Simon from Highbury. G'day, Simon.
2: Hey, Phil. How you doing, buddy?
0: Pretty good. Question number 22. Emeralds and rubies. Which element gives emeralds their green colour? Which element?
2: Element. I'm going to guess copper.
0: Not copper.
2: No, it's worth a shot.
0: Yeah, it was definitely worth a shot. Deb says your daughter will know exactly what pram she wants. Just say yes. Deb, I think that is going to be the case. I'm sure that it is. I'm sure that is the case. Chris from Kiwana. G'day, Chris.
3: Congratulations, Phil.
0: Thank you, Chris. Yeah, no.
3: Good to hear.
0: Great news. Tremendous news.
3: I sent through a text hoping it's on the 12th of December, the same as old Blue Eyes, Frank Sinatra's birthday.
0: Oh, is that right? Oh, it's Frankie's birthday that day. Okay. Mm. Well, there'd be some good...
3: I know that for a reason. I share it.
0: I see. 12. Hey.
3: 12 is a good number.
0: How about that? Yeah, exactly. Mm. Exactly. Righto, question 22. Which element gives emeralds their green colour?
3: I worked in emerald in central Queensland on the coal mines.
0: Oh, yeah.
3: And I read up about it. I think it was chromium.
0: Correct.
3: Lucky.
0: Very good. Yes, it was. It's chromium. Sometimes vanadium, apparently. But Rod from Bunbury, by the way, says, Phil, you're a Tasmanian. You've never seen a platypus? They're rife in Deloraine. No, I never have. I mean, look, it's not for want of looking, actually. I just never have seen one. I think they're unusual, aren't they, to see?
3: They're beautiful. Saw one up in the hinterland from Cairns.
0: Okay.
3: Up on the tableland, yeah.
0: Oh, okay. Mind you, Rod from Bunbury, we used to drive through Deloraine a lot. Maybe we didn't stop enough.
3: Bernie's also got a viewing platform for them.
0: Oh, has it? Oh, okay. Mm. Obviously, I wasn't looking. Question 23, emeralds and rubies. Three questions left here. More than 90% of the world's rubies come from one Asian country. Which one? 90% of the world's rubies.
3: 90%. Oh, I'll go Thailand.
0: Not correct, Chris, but...
3: Have a great day.
0: Thank you, mate. Thank you, mate. Yes, no good. Robert from Mossman. G'day, Robert.
4: I think congratulations are in order.
0: Thank you. Yes.
4: And I actually think that the pram will not be your choice.
0: No, you know what, Robert? I 100% know this. As Deb from Hobart says, she will tell you, just say yes.
4: I think Deb's absolutely correct.
0: That's right. Oh, dear.
4: There are these new vacuum cleaners, of course, that are all electronic and do robot things. Maybe you can get a robot pram.
0: Yeah. That's right, yes.
4: I think around London that would be a good idea.
0: Yeah, it might be a good idea, actually, yeah. question 23. More than 90% of the world's rubies come from which Asian country? It's not Thailand.
4: India.
0: Not India. No. Sorry, no, not India. Ray from Embleton in Perth. G'day, Ray.
5: Hi, how you going?
0: Pretty good. Where are we? More than 90% of the world's rubies come from which Asian country?
5: Burma.
0: Correct, yes. Burma, or Myanmar, as the regime calls it. Burma. More than 90% of the world's rubies come from there. Question 24. We've got two left, emeralds and rubies. Which English filmmaker directed Promising Young Woman and Saltburn, Ray?
5: Wouldn't have a clue.
0: There you go. Thanks, mate. Bye-bye. Steve from Northam. G'day, Steve.
6: G'day, mate. How are you?
0: Not bad. Which English film? Hey,
6: hang on a sec. I became a grandfather last November.
0: Oh, yeah.
6: And I'm. Guess what I am?
0: What?
6: What my title is.
0: What?
6: Grizzly.
0: Steve, you're going to have to work on that.
6: I, I'm an Adams, and I spent a lot of time in the mountains in Canada.
0: I'm a
6: Grizzly Adams.
0: You're a Grizzly Adams. Nice. Yeah. Hey, which English filmmaker directed Promising Young Woman in Saltburn?
6: No idea.
0: Okay.
6: No, I'll have to say Spielberg.
0: Not Spielberg. Sorry, no. All right, back after the news.
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9: ABC News with David Rollins. A hydropower engineering expert has told the ABC that there are major barriers to rescuing hundreds of workers who are feared trapped in the wake of last week's flash flood in Nepal and Tibet. It's believed more than 900 workers could be trapped in tunnels along the country's border region. More than 900 people are known to have died in the disaster, with at least 43 Australians among thousands missing. Chris Cooper, the head of tunnelling at Larsen and Tubro, says that rescuers must proceed carefully in order to avoid the risk of flooding the tunnels.
10: The issue now, or the risk now, is with the blocking of the portals. Is there the possibility of any mudslides coming in after they've unblocked the portals and making the situation more critical?
9: Meantime, aid agencies say they are now starting to be able to reach some communities that were completely cut off by the floods. World Vision's Nepal's National Director, Robin Gabriel, says they've been able to provide communities with food supplies, water purification tablets, and basic necessities.
11: There are other desperate needs, like clothes, for example. Some of these people have not been able to change their clothes since the floods happened on Wednesday. So we're looking to support that. But the trauma and the need for counselling is also very, very intimate.
9: An annual Taiwanese review into the military threat of mainland China says an increasingly unpredictable Beijing is tightening its grip on the air and sea around the island. In its report, Taiwan's defence ministry says the regional security situation continues to escalate, noting a rising unpredictability in China's decision-making due to an unprecedented purge of senior military officers. China's defence ministry has not yet responded to the report. Prime Minister Anthony Albanese will attend the Pacific Islands Forum in Palau this week, with drug smuggling and climate change high on the agenda. Foreign Affairs reporter Stephen Jedgetts has more.
12: We've seen a devastating impact from the illegal flow of narcotics across the Pacific, and we're expecting a new initiative to be unveiled, perhaps on Wednesday this week, which is going to see partners from Pacific bringing in more resources, increasing numbers of maritime patrols to try and intercept boats, communities being empowered potentially to keep an eye out for illegal drugs, as well as greater political coordination. Also climate change, with leaders pressing outsiders to help them meet their own goals to decarbonise the Pacific, not just because that cuts emissions, but also because it reduces their reliance on sometimes ruinously expensive diesel.
9: Health officials say an Israeli strike has killed at least two Palestinians in the Gaza Strip. Medics say two people were killed and several others wounded when an Israeli airstrike hit a crowd of people in Gaza City, an area densely populated with displaced families. The Israeli military did not immediately comment on the incident. An October 2025 US-backed ceasefire halted major fighting in the shattered territory, but it failed to end strikes by the Israeli military, which says such actions are aimed at thwarting attacks by Hamas and other Gaza militants. A major aged care staffing agency has had its licence suspended over claims that it poses a risk to the elderly. Jessica Longbottom takes up the story.
13: Barton Care has been providing agency staff to aged care homes in southeastern Australia for several years. The Labor Hire Authority in Victoria has now taken urgent action and suspended its licence, saying many of Barton Care's workers weren't qualified to provide care and had received their qualifications from training organisations that had had their licences cancelled by education authorities. It says in one instance, a Barton Care worker had received a qualification to work in aged care just 9 days. After arriving in Australia, when the course typically takes at least 6 months. Barton Care has been contacted for comment.
9: The brother of former New South Wales Premier Dominic Perrottet has been accused of lying to the ICAC over his dealings with fugitive property developer Jean Nassif. Charles Perrottet is facing, or has faced, a second day of questioning of allegations he used his Liberal Party connections to advance Nassif's business interests. Counsel assisting the Commission, Peggy Dwyer SC, accused him of changing his story about messages seeking money from the developer.
14: Mr. Perrottet, you are tying yourself in knots to get around obvious messages about you picking up money from Mr. Nassif. Is that what's happening?
15: I disagree.
14: So can I just get a straight answer from you?
9: Dominic Perrottet is not accused of wrongdoing. ABC News.
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Yes, well, hello and how are you? Philip Clark with you on ABC Radio. This is Nightlife, all on the local radio network, everywhere around Australia. Good to be with you. Last hour of the program, it's, where are we? 6 minutes Eastern time, 6 minutes past one in Western Australia. It's 11:06. It's, where are we? 24:01 in South Australia and the Northern Territory. Right through the Pacific as well. So I hope you're getting us loud and clear. No transmitter issues or problems at all. So things should be good, and you should be hearing us loud and clear. 1-300-800-222 is the number. Yeah, we're about to clean up the mighty challenge. Then into our issues of the day, lots around. I wonder what you make of the One Nation result in the Secret Harbour by-election, a by-election in the state seat of Secret Harbour. Wonderful name for an electorate, isn't it? Secret Harbour in Western Australia. One Nation triumphing, a thumping victory. There's no other way to describe it, I think. Is this the portent of something more or not, do you think, a one-off? And also the government's attitude towards privacy laws, giving us, they say, they're foreshadowing some further rights that you might have. They're not going to ban the import of these glasses, which can take secret videos. I wonder what you make of all that. You might have some views about it too. 1-300-800-222. And by the way, if you wanted to donate to the Nepal Flood Disaster Appeal, which the ABC is running, then that country is in urgent need of shelter and food and clean water and basic supplies and a whole lot of help. It's a very poor country, Nepal. If you would like to support the work of the Nepal Flood Disaster Appeal, then the ABC is supporting the Emergency Action Alliance, a body which we believe will most likely direct the money in the most effective way, right? So the ABC is supporting the Emergency Action Alliance and has launched the Nepal Flood Disaster Appeal. 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Thank you, Lek, and others who've texted in saying that they've already done this. Good on you. The donations obviously will help provide food and water and financial support and emergency shelter and aid to people in crisis. The place is a mess. It's just an absolute mess. And the country does not have the resources, I think, in any short-term sense to deal with it either. I don't know what they're going to do about whole neighbourhoods, villages. There are dozens of villages which have just been wiped out. What are people going to do? They can't go live somewhere else. That's where they live. So I don't know what is going to happen. Thank you forever sent me a photograph of the world's most expensive commercially available custom pram. It's the Silver Cross Special Edition Rose Gold Balmoral. Thank you, Julie. It costs around $60,000. It's got handcrafted English design. I see. Okay. Yes, well, I think that probably, doesn't that probably comes with a pram walker as well, doesn't it? And all the staff required to keep a pram like that on the road. That will not be happening. My sister-in-law lives in London, says Susan, and bought a top-of-the-range

0: It's a very expensive and large pram. Got it home and couldn't get around the corner in the hallway. So it had to be returned for a smaller, less expensive model. That's a good idea. Sally and Tassie says, I hope you keep a copy of this program so in the future the little one will hear Granddad's proud announcement. That's a nice idea as well. All righty, we have to finish up a little matter called
1: The Mighty Challenge.
0: Where we were only had two questions left here. Colin from Layla in Melbourne. G'day, Colin.
2: Yeah, good morning and congratulations as well.
0: Thank you. Yes. Yeah. All righty. Question number 24. We're in Emeralds and Rubies. Which English filmmaker directed Promising Young Woman and Saltburn?
2: Guy Ritchie?
0: Not Guy Ritchie. No,
2: oh,
0: sorry.
2: Darn.
0: No, we're in a category called Emeralds and Rubies. Matthew from Warwick Farm. Hi, Matthew.
3: Hello.
0: Hello. Emeralds and Rubies. Which English filmmaker directed Promising Young Woman and Saltburn?
3: I haven't got a clue. I'm just going to go Ruby Rose.
0: Not Ruby, no. No, I can see why you did that, but that's not correct. Chris from Pakenham. G'day, Chris.
4: How are you feeling?
0: Pretty good.
4: That's a bit of difference between a $60,000 pram and people in Nepal.
0: Exactly right.
4: The world we live in.
0: This is the world we live in, exactly. When you think about it, Chris, the resources available in the world could help Nepal completely, you know, but they won't. It won't happen, will it?
4: Well, no, not while our leaders want to compensate for their inadequacies and play games at our expense. So, there you go.
0: I know. While we're busy firing missiles at $3 million a pop, you know, in the Middle East. You know.
4: I think they're compensating for something, don't you?
0: Don't get me started. Don't get me started, Chris.
4: Lay down on the couch.
0: I know, but do you think of the cost of that? You know, the trillions of dollars that thing is costing.
4: Well,
0: compared to the amount of human misery it could ameliorate, compared to what it's causing. You know.
4: Well, the US is now. I think they're about forty odd trillion dollars in debt.
0: Mm.
4: No, they don't owe it to me, unfortunately. But
0: no,
4: I'd do more better work with it.
0: Question 24: Which English filmmaker directed Promising Young Woman and Saltburn?
4: Well, gone by the category, it's Emerald Fennell.
0: Correct, yes. Emerald Fennell.
4: She's very, very accomplished.
0: She's an extremely accomplished young woman, yes.
4: At the age of 40, she's won 3 Golden Globes and been in, Called Midwife and all the other shows and stuff.
0: Yeah, well, both those movies, Promising Young Woman and Saltburn, were critical and commercial successes.
4: Yeah, they did all right.
0: Mm. All right, you know what you've done? You've got yourself in this situation. Amanda from Newcastle says Emerald was in Call the Midwife. Yes, she was. If you know what's good for you, you'll get the Pramborghini. Oh, I see, will I? Thank you.
4: Very good.
0: Question number 25, and to win, Chris, Emeralds and Rubies is the category. Ruby Red and Star Ruby are varieties of which fruit?
4: God.
0: Ruby Red and Star Ruby are varieties of which fruit?
4: If you could see me, you know I don't eat a lot of fruit.
0: Oh, no.
4: Ruby red. Oh, I'm tempted to go tomato because they are a fruit. So I'll just go tomato.
0: No, Chris, it's not a tomato. Sorry, mate. see you, mate. Bye-bye. Thank you for that. I'm apologies. I'm sorry. Susan and Hobart, correct. Yes, that is correct. What about Paul from Parramatta? G'day, Paul.
5: I'm going to toss a coin. It's between apples and grapefruit. Tossing the coin. Grapefruit.
0: Correct. Yes, ruby red grapefruits. Ruby red grapefruits are reasonably common. Star ruby grapefruit is another variety of the citrus variety. Grapefruits, yes, very well. All right, Paul

0: very good. The magnet's yours, mate, so we'll put you on hold, get some details from you, and you are tonight's winner. Thanks to all the texters. Nice challenge. Sandra from Perth had tomatoes. Annette from Perth had grapefruit. Frank from Mount Evelyn had grapefruit as well. A few people had apples. No, well, it could be, but sounds like it. Not correct, no. All right, nice work, everyone. Thank you.
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0: All right, issues of the day coming up. There's a lot to talk about. These new privacy laws of the federal government and what you think ought to be done, particularly about things like this intrusive new technologies, these glasses, the glasses which can take film and video surreptitiously of everyone. Some people say they should be banned. The government says we're not going to ban them. I think they're worried about what would happen with trade relations if they did. Should that be an issue? Should there be just greater bans on these technologies generally anyway? Some are suggesting that the algorithms that govern these things ought to have big restrictions on them. What do you make of that? Also, what do you make of the One Nation result in the Secret Harbour by-election in WA too? You might have some thoughts on that. 1300 800 222 is the number. Issues of the day. We'll do that straight after Rocket Man.

0: Yeah, Rocket Man, Elton John. All right, issues of the day.
1: Issue of the day.
0: 1-300-800-222 is the number. There's a few things around today. We're keen to get your view. You might like to chat about something else or something that's on your mind, but I wonder what you made of the One Nation thumping victory in the Secret Harbour by-election in Western Australia. It's a state seat. Some people say these things don't really matter. They're not indications of anything. Well, I don't know about that. Well, you might have a different view about it. 1-300-800-222 is the number. Bruce says a better test of One Nation's popularity will be the Victoria state election in November this year and the New South Wales state election in March next year. Well, I think that's probably true. Both those tests coming up, Victoria in particular. Although in Victoria, the polls are putting One Nation running third generally, but we'll see whether that stays the case. You might have some thoughts about that. Also, the government says they're not going to ban these glasses that can take video and film of people surreptitiously. I had a couple of calls, I know, from vision-impaired listeners who say these glasses can be tremendously helpful as an aid for finding stuff and generally locating things. And the government has said, well, we're not going to ban them, but we're going to try and put in some barriers or guardrails around this kinds of technology for privacy purposes. I wonder what you think about that. 1-300-800-222 is the number. All right, the lines are free if you want to grab one. 1-300-800-222. G'day, Kay.
2: Hello, Philip.
0: Yes, hi,
2: Good
0: Kay.
2: Good evening.
0: Good evening, Kay.
2: From Perth. I'd just like to speak about the Secret Harbour by-election.
0: Yes.
2: And just put it into context.
0: Mm-hmm.
2: In WA, mm-hmm. the state parliament, in the assembly part, there's 59 seats.
0: Yep.
2: Okay,
0: mm-hmm.
2: So one seat that the One Nation have just been successful in isn't for the past 26 years. It's the first seat that they've ever got.
0: Yeah.
2: And secondly, the combined Liberal Party, Nationals, there's an Animal Justice Party, and there's another party that escaped me, to put it as an independent.
0: Mm-hmm.
2: They've got 14 seats combined. The Labor Party has 45 seats.
0: Mm.
2: So I don't see how people are not reading that correctly, because they're sort of thinking that One Nation has won the state election, or they're going to win the state election.
0: Well,
2: I disagree with those figures. It's impossible for them to, you know, even with the swing for what they had in, it was only through the help of the Liberal Party getting their preferences. Now, if that was to be, let's say that was, I doubt whether that would ever happen because of the percentages that the two major parties have always got. And I just wanted to put my thoughts forward.
0: Yeah, no, I'm glad. Well, I'm glad.
2: In context.
0: I'm glad you did, Kate. So essentially what you're saying is that, like, okay, it happened, but let's not get ahead of ourselves about
2: exactly.

0: Exactly. Exactly. Okay. Thank you for listening to me.
1: Thanks, Kay. Bye bye.
0: Okay.
1: I wonder what do you make of that. Tony from Ulverston's been waiting on there too. Hi, Tony. Thanks for waiting.
2: Yeah. Thank you. Thanks for having me on. I believe that it is a reflection of the mood of the Australian people.
1: Mm-hmm.
2: Even though it's a small state by-election, I think it is significant. And the more that Albanese opens his mouth, the more support that Pauline Hanson is going to get Australia-wide. I mean, he's now tried to portray them as the enemy that they have to get rid of for the sake of history. So obviously him and his Labor Party are concerned about the rise of the popularity of Pauline Hanson.
1: Have they done any good around your neck of the woods, Tony?
2: Well, we have had an election in this area for, we've got it.
1: When's the next state election, Joe?
2: Yeah, we haven't had one for quite a while. The next state election is in 2 years' time.
1: Yeah. I don't think they did. Did they stand in the last state election?
2: No.
1: Wait,
2: I'm sorry.
1: I think they did, didn't they?
2: They did in the Senate. Pauline Hanson's daughter stood in the Senate.
1: That's right. That's right.
2: For Tasmania. She was not successful, but the mood has changed more to the right since then. And Albanese would be better not to make such critical comments, because the more that he talks, the more support that Pauline Hanson is going to get.
1: All right.
2: And he is right in one thing. It is a reflection of what's happening in a lot of Western countries, particularly in Europe, a turn to the right. But to be describing them as enemies, I just don't think that that's appropriate at all.
1: Okay. Thanks, Tony. Wonder whether you agree with that or not. Jeff says, I believe One Nation's success is like Trump's success, and that people don't necessarily like them, but they dislike the alternative more. Yes. Jeff says, oh, yes, we've got a 2-year-old granddaughter in London too. Thank God for video calls and frequent fire points. That will be our stock in trade too, I think, Jeff. 1-300-800-222 is the number. Debbie in Brisbane. G'day, Deb.
3: Hello, Phil. Phil, on this privacy laws, I was listening to Michelle Rowland speak today, the Attorney General, and she was saying that it's not just cut and dry to ban a product. It's, you know, legal at the moment.
1: Mm-hmm.
3: But for the very reason that you raised, there are some people that legitimately benefit from it, people with disabilities. However, on those privacy issues, we've all seen it when, you know, the Privacy Act is there and companies will send you a screed that, do you agree with the, you know, the privacy laws, and you've got to tick boxes. They're so long, they go for 5 pages and they're such tiny writing. We all probably tick it, do you agree with this, yes, and embedded there is probably an out for them, and we're sharing, you know, they're sharing our data. I would love to just see one simple question asked. Do you wish your data to be shared? No.
1: Yeah, no. Just saying, yeah, exactly.
3: No. And make it really simple. Instead of us having to read all these documents, which I doubt anybody reads anyway, and just that simple question, do you wish your, you know, data to be shared anywhere? And I think most people would tick no. Phil, if I may, just on the privacy laws, but slightly to segue, I was listening to Tanya Plibersek on the Insiders on Sunday. And what shocked me, and this is how the glasses also came up into this conversation, when she was talking to David Spears, she mentioned that they'd recently done some research and there was 60% of young women who had reported being choked or strangled into submission by young men. And I feel
1: when I hear these things, I just feel in despair, quite frankly, Debbie. I just think I find it hard to believe that these are widely shared views. It's just, it is so like degrading and disgraceful that I just.
3: It shocked me, and I think David was shocked too. And my mouth was wide open, and I thought, have we really got to this point? And I love technology, and I you know, enjoy the fact that it's going to benefit from a medical, you know, scientific point of view, the convenience of it. But what I do lament is the use of technology for this sort of thing and feeding young boys, young men, information around how they treat women and girls. And these tech companies really don't seem to have any morality at all, because I'm sure that, you know, when these privacy laws

0: How is this information being fed? Obviously, it's getting through the ban for under 16-year-olds, but somehow, as Tanya was saying, that young boys, young men are looking at, you know, football, some, you know, normal pastimes, and this information is just creeping into their feed. Now, something's terribly wrong when, A, this is even allowed, but secondly, you know, parental control, and thirdly, as a society, are we going to sit by and tolerate this? I should think not. And in the UK, I believe they've banned it.
1: Yeah, well, it should be criminalised. I mean, I think that there, you know, there's I think that the UK have said if you any pornography or any social media feeds of whatever kind that depicts strangling, will be punished as a criminal offence, and fair enough too.
0: Fair enough.
1: All right. Thanks, Debbie. The government, as I understand it here, the government say they will consider a similar law. The state of the world is such at the moment, though, that of course any attempt to regulate tech companies means that you take on the US government, who, as you know, the tech companies are in close cahoots with the current administration in the US. And an attack on tech companies is often read in the US as an attack on the US. You might have some thoughts about that. Richard from Lena Valley. G'day, Richard.
2: Sorry, just caught me cleaning my teeth.
1: That's right. I'm glad to know it, yes.
2: No, Phil, I just want to make mention on these AI glasses. Firstly, I've got an ex-father-in-law who absolutely depends on his glasses because he's vision impaired.
1: I've had a call that rang about that, and they can be tremendously helpful, apparently.
2: It's changed his world. Absolutely. He has become moderately independent again, as opposed to being dependent on his partner. But that's not the point I'm trying to make. With AI glasses, this is a technology that's been around for ages, not in actually the glasses, but for 5 years ago, there was caps that you could wear for I'm an ex-snow skier, et cetera.
1: Yeah.
2: But you, caps that had little cameras in them and bits and pieces, and also like little mini spy-type cameras that have been available for ages. Right. Like literally, well, when I say ages, in the modern world of like years. And no one's ever made any mention of those. And all of a sudden, the glasses come out. And I would suggest that if someone's wearing a big pair of wide-rim sort of like dark glasses that are
1: like a big pair of Buddy, a big pair of Buddy Holly style glasses, you think, hello?
2: Yeah, it's like, isn't that just a little bit obvious? So look. Bit of over regulation here, and I understand the issues, but at the same time, it's just a bit of a storm and a teacup, isn't it? I don't know.
1: Thanks, Richard. I mean, see what others think about it. 1-300-800-222 is the number. Chris from Burley. G'day, Chris.
3: Yeah, hi, Phil. It was interesting listening to those previous two calls about the AI and as in the glasses, and I honestly feel it's all on the ownership, but it's all up to the person, isn't it? Like if you had a pair, that doesn't make you an Uncle Pervy, does it?
1: It's how you use them exactly.
3: Exactly. So it's. I mean, once again, the media have got hold of a few situations where the unfortunate situation of women having been YouTubed or whatever. But I'm in my mid 60s, and I'm into motorsport. I'm into flying, and these are the perfect things for flying and for motorsport and for motorcycles. But of course, you don't.
1: You mean if you're riding your motorcycle? If you're riding your motorcycle, you can film while you're riding. You mean?
3: Yeah. And when you're driving on a track.
1: Yeah.
3: When you're flying a plane, they are just perfect.
1: Yeah.
3: But of course, you don't hear all the positives.
1: Yeah.
3: Once again, media get hold of something, and it's a big, like the previous caller said, it's just a storm in a teacup. It's just another big story, and it's not the. It's not the glasses' fault. It's the who operates it. It's a bit like the Bondi Massacre. It wasn't the guns' fault. It was the people who were operating them. So,
1: gee, that's a bit of a segue, Chris.
3: But it's the same principles, Philip, isn't it? It's the operator.
1: Yeah. Well.

0: all down to the operator.
1: Okay. All right, Chris, thank you, mate. The 1-300-800-222 is the number. John of Coburg says, Phil, it's not just glasses. There are body-worn cameras worn by shop assistants, mobile phones, CCTV, that my local grocer happily posts snaps of people she feels has done the wrong thing. It's a jungle out there. Yeah, well, that's true. I mean, if we think glasses are suddenly the first thing to be available that are filming people in public places, that is just not right. That's true. Valerie from Balmain. G'day, Val.
2: How are you?
1: Not bad.
2: I've just sort of been thinking about climate change. I was in Mont Blanc last year and saw the shrinking glacier there, and have been following, you know, the landslides in Switzerland and now what's happened in Nepal. And I'm just really concerned. I feel like people aren't talking about climate change even in politics, like no one seems to want to address it. On the news tonight, they said it's been the warmest winter we've ever had. Mm. And they said it gleefully, like we were going to have a lovely sunny day again tomorrow. And, you know, I think it's nice we're having sunny days, but, you know, we've got these grandkids coming and what's going to be happening with the planet.
1: Mm.
2: And meanwhile, you know, we've got some ratbag firing up huge rockets to Mars and they're bouncing into the ocean, you know, off West Australia, and people are sending out giant ships to pick them up. And
1: as if we need any of that.
2: Yeah, and blowing up Iran and, you know, like it just seems like we're throwing caution to the wind with the climate.
1: Yep. Yep. Thanks, Valerie. Appreciate the call. Yes, the crisis in Nepal just seems to bring home to you the massive disparities in wealth in the world. This military adventurism in the Middle East, which is achieving, I think, in the eyes of most people, very little. At the cost of the whole thing, stupendous cost of the whole thing, and how much of that, if it was diverted, would ease and make better the lives of people in Nepal. I know, and maybe these questions have always been with us. Thanks for the text. So I want to have a chat with Ray Bonner and an edition of American Insight. We'll do that next.
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1: Well, now for some insight on matters American. I'm

0: Yes, well, blown to smithereens, hey? That's the comic book phrase that US President Donald Trump used to describe the result of what he said was the US military attack on Iran's energy hub of Har Island. The US president posted the comments on social media, but gave no details as to what exactly took place, although his message was accompanied by a video clip showing dramatic explosions, which Reuters said were clearly and plainly synthetically generated using software that detects AI-created imagery. And there was no attack on Har Island anyway. US forces earlier said they'd struck two Iranian launches on Iran's Larak Island in the first military action between the two countries in a month, and Iran had responded with a missile attack on two American bases in Jordan. Well, domestically, Donald Trump's popularity continues to be an issue. With the midterm elections coming up in November, many are wondering what Donald Trump might be considering to try and avoid losing control of the Congress and possibly the Senate. Oh, and Lake Ontario is now listed on Google Maps as Lake America, at least for US users, following an order by Donald Trump apparently changing the name last week.
1: We're going to call it something different than Lake Ontario. We're going to call it Lake America. And all it takes is a good pen and some intelligence.
0: Yes, well, joining us tonight for American Insight is Ray Bonner. Ray's held has held many roles, public interest lawyer, foreign correspondent and reporter for the New York Times, as well as being a staff writer for the New Yorker. He's a recipient of a Pulitzer Prize and an Emmy Award for Outstanding Investigative Documentary and the Robert F. Kennedy Book Award.

0: and these days runs a great little bookstore in the Sydney suburb of Avalon. Ray, good evening to you. Welcome back to Nightlife.
1: Well, how are you?
0: Not bad. Well, ceasefire no more, eh? A ceasefire no more. No signs of Iran giving up its resistance to US attacks. The Defence Secretary, Pete Hegseth, vowed early this year that the war in Iran would be nothing like the long wars in Afghanistan. It would be, he said, laser-focused, lethal, swift and decisive. What do we make of the idea that the US can be decisive anytime soon?
1: You know, it's hard not to laugh, except it's so serious, Phil. But as you were reading through the various things from Iran to Lake Ontario, now Lake America, it's almost like a farce. It's almost like a comedy, except that it's really serious. Look, it's pretty clear by anybody's standard, except Donald Trump and Pete Hegseth, that, you know, America has pretty much lost the war. If anybody's come out on top, in addition to Iran, it's probably China and North Korea, China and Russia, because the United States is substantially weakened. I don't think you can't read any reporting in the Wall Street Journal, the New York Times, Reuters, that doesn't talk about the weakening military position of the United States. The United States is no longer the world superpower. It's that simple.
0: Yes, they've clearly failed to achieve any objectives in Iran beyond perhaps destroying some of their military, but what the objectives were is not entirely clear.
1: Exactly. I mean, if there's one thing we've learned over and over again is don't go into a war without very specific objectives, you know, a game plan, a strategy, and an end and an exit plan. And there doesn't appear to be any of those with this. I think fairly apparent now that he'd been so-called successful in Venezuela. He was able to remove the dictator, and he thought, "Wow, we'll repeat in Iran," even though even his closest advisors, Marco Rubio and others, told him it wasn't going to be that simple. It wasn't going to be that way.
0: Their latest strategy appears to be, well, putting aside this military action, which again it's not entirely clear what this is designed to achieve, but is to apply economic sanctions. But this really involves a lot of other countries agreeing to go along with this, in particular China. I mean, America can't sanction the place on its own accord, and it needs the support of other countries, including China. Now, with President Xi scheduled to visit Donald Trump later this month, you'd think the cards are in Mr. Xi's hand here, aren't they?
1: Well, absolutely. All the cards are in Xi's hands, and he'll play them. I mean, whether we know it publicly or not, or what leaks out, but he's certainly going to play the cards on Taiwan.
0: Yep. Look, you mentioned Venezuela. The issue of oil supplies and the price of oil has got to be top of mind, of course, coming up to the midterm elections. But apparently there are reports that Donald Trump's looking for a workaround, given that the Strait of Hormuz is not going to open anytime soon to large-scale supplies of oil. The workaround would involve Venezuelan oil. On a social media post on Sunday, he said he would use oil from his deal in Venezuela to refill U.S. stockpiles. How realistic is that?
1: Not very. First of all, it's a sad replay of American involvement in Latin America, going back to the Monroe Doctrine. You know, that this belongs to the United States, and the United States is going to run Latin America, going to run all of the Western Hemisphere. But we don't even know the condition of the oil fields in Venezuela, Phil. How much oil they could even produce, assuming the United States could extract it, if you will, if it claimed sovereignty over it or claimed ownership of it. Yeah, we don't know. I think Chevron and other oil companies basically said the oil fields are not in great condition. So I think that's it's another one that's almost laughable, if the consequences weren't so serious.
0: Yes, well, I think that much appears to be true, that even if that was an option, it's not a short-term option.
1: No. I mean, if it were, look, the one thing we can pretty much seem to trust these days –

0: is the markets. I mean, the bond market and the stock market. And if he really was going to get enough oil out of Venezuela to be significant, you'd see the price of oil drop significantly. And you haven't seen it. So it's almost like if you don't trust anything else anymore, you can still trust the markets.
1: Yeah. All right. Now, look, let's talk
0: Yeah,
1: about
0: I know. I have trouble with that too, Phil, believe me.
1: that.
0: But they're not biased by any political outcome. It's
1: No.
0: it's
1: No. Let's talk about the midterms, Ray. To the, I mean, they're coming up in November. President Trump's not happy about reporting of polling and his endorsements in the election races this cycle. A 4-day online survey released last week found only 33% of Americans approved of Donald Trump's performance, 64% disapproved. It's the lowest approval rating recorded for the president during his current presidency. Nearly one third of Gen Z voters, Gen Z's Americans would call them, regret backing President Donald Trump, according to another report. Are we really seeing Donald Trump losing popularity, or is this just what happens to all presidents in their second term in the midterms?
0: Well, yes, it happens to all presidents in second terms in the midterms, but not to this extent. We just don't know how. Phil, I've been saying on your show week after week, and I'm sorry to keep repeating it. We don't know what the midterms are going to look like. It's very difficult. Look, we're 1 week from today is Labor Day in the United States. That's the end of 1 week from tomorrow. That's the end of summer, and everything gets serious then. They'll start concentrating on the elections. But the elections are then only 8 weeks away or 2 months away, in early November. So much can happen, Phil. I would not want to predict anything at this point. I mean, look at what has happened in the last 3 or 4 weeks. I mean, it's just, it's really, I wouldn't want to make any predictions as to what's going to happen. I do think. I will make one. I think we'll have an election, which is not something that I necessarily would have said 2 years ago. I would have thought there was a real possibility that they'd be canceled. I think now we'll have, but look, Phil, you don't have to be a conspiracy theorist to see all the various scenarios, all the various options. I mean, there could be a terrorist attack, or if we're in the middle of a war, does the president say you can't change presidents in the middle of a war? There's a whole list of scenarios. We see a lot of it. We see what he's doing and trying to stop mail ballots and mail-in voting. We see what he's doing and sending, federal agents. I mean, just the other day, Phil, it was a very interesting story buried in the New York Times. By buried, back in my days, that meant it was on page 33. Now it means someplace in the not on the homepage. In Wyoming. Wyoming is one of the most conservative Republican states, solidly conservative, solidly Republican. In Wyoming, the Department of Justice sent inspectors, lawyers, and were questioning poll workers in Wyoming. And the Wyoming governor, a solid Republican, expressed opposition and was quite angry about it or quite upset about it. Now that tells you that there's planning going on. I would see that as almost as a drill, a rehearsal for what they may do on election day. So, look, if there are elections, well, there will be. To the extent, yes, his polls are very low. He's not going to be able to drag many people over the finish line. It's one thing in the primary; it's totally different. Where you have Republican running against Trump, a Republican, but when it becomes a general election, how much influence he's going to have? You talk about Gen Z and the younger people. The question isn't so much whether they will vote against him, but also will they just stay home? Because you'll remember in the United States that they don't have mandatory voting. So will people just stay home? Now, historically, the highest turnout is from those people who are the most dissatisfied, who are the angriest. That's what helped Trump get elected. People were really dissatisfied and really angry. And so they voted for radical change and they voted for Trump. This time, looks like the Democrats or the younger people, And the people who are upset with Trump are the angriest. That does not bode well for Trump and the Republicans.
1: Now, this story in Wyoming is pretty odd, isn't it? I mean, because the midterm elections are run by states, aren't they? They're not run by the federal government. They're run by states. And the Justice Department, a federal agency, has sent so-called election monitors to inspect voting machines and interview voters. And the suspicion here is that this is because the Justice Department has been totally compromised by Donald Trump's appointees. So the suspicion here is that they're preparing the ground for what? Widespread accusations that there is voter fraud again.
0: They're preparing the ground, I think. Yeah. I was really, really stunned when I read this story. Because, again, it got so little attention.
1: Hmm.
0: They're preparing the ground to take action before the election. We'll definitely see either an increase in ICE or the National Guard or something in various places. I mean, if they're going to do it in a Republican place like Wyoming, I can only imagine what they'll do in Philadelphia, Detroit, Milwaukee, Baltimore, places, cities like that. And to scare voters away, basically. So, and then after the election, all I know is, Phil, stay tuned, because it's going to be a real roller coaster between now and election day.
1: Yeah.
0: And
1: I mean, so there have been suggestions that's right, that Donald Trump could pull some kind of stunt in October. What might that look like?
0: We don't know. He could do anything. I mean, look, he just sent Ratcliffe, you know, the head of the CIA, to Moscow. What was that all about? Is he going to try to get Russia, Moscow, Putin to agree to some kind of a peace deal in Ukraine so Trump can claim credit for that? Or is it something more nefarious?
1: Hmm.
0: You just don't know. I mean, it's very ominous that. Hegseth, you know, the Secretary of Defense, has eliminated so many generals, so many admirals, and brought in people who were to his own way of thinking.
1: Mm.
0: That, you know, I'm reluctant to forecast or predict the worst, but that's ominous.
1: Mm.
0: And you don't know what's going to happen if they were to call out the National Guard or the military forces on election day.
1: Hmm. Ray Bonner is with us for this edition of American Insight. You know, other people say, well, look, hang on, you know, elections are state affairs and the federal government's writ doesn't run over these things. But you're saying, but they might.
0: It's more complicated, yeah. I mean, the hours, the things like that. Election day is set by the federal government. The states kind of administer the elections. But, you know, if there's turmoil, the president or the governors actually do it, can call in the National Guard.
1: Mm.
0: Or the president can send in the National Guard. For, you know, like they did in Los Angeles during the riots many, many years ago. And, you know, like he did into Portland. So, yes, the federal government does have authority, although the kind of the voting day, the voting hours, where the voting places are going to be, whether you can vote by mail, absentee ballot, et cetera, those are determined by the state.
1: They're all state issues, yeah.
0: The state administers them. But remember, these are federal offices.
1: Mm-hmm.
0: I mean, it's for the federal Congress and for the federal Senate. You know, there's state elections as well. There's state legislature elections. But the states basically administer them. But the rules are set down by the federal government.
1: Oh, okay. All right. Look, I mentioned the Lake Ontario thing. I mean, this is just another one of his kind of crazy stunts, isn't it? I mean, he's signed an executive order saying that Lake Ontario is going to be called Lake America. Well, no, it's not. although I see Google's got along with it, at least in America.
0: that Google's gone along with it. I'm sorry, Google's gone along

0: with a lot, you know. In the great book Regime Change by Maggie Haberman and Jonathan Swan, it talks about how Trump was bragging about how all the tech executives were groveling before him and had come to kiss his, and he even said it, to come to kiss his ass. So, I mean, and the head of Google is in that category. So the fact that Google has gone along with it doesn't say much. Look, yeah, I mean, he's claimed now, and Hegseth calls it the Department of War. It's still the Department of Defense to almost everybody else.
1: Yeah.
0: So, you know, the old saying, sticks and bones break my bones, well, names will never hurt me. So I don't put a lot. And part of it is, I think he just does it to play and to detract attention from bigger issues. I mean, we all laugh about it, but it does disguise some very significant and much bigger issues.
1: There's some serious and worrying things, as we've been discussing. Yeah. Okay. All right. Ray, terrific to talk, as always. We'll talk again. It's going to be a very interesting next couple of months, though, isn't it?
0: It's going to be very, very interesting.
1: All right, Ray, terrific to talk. Appreciate your time. Thank you.
0: Great. Cheers. Bye, Phil.

0: Is Ray Bonner joining us tonight for American Insight. He'll be back in future weeks. All right, that's about it for me. I've got to get out of here, but Francis Leach is going to look after you after this, and you know how that'll go. Pretty well, I would think.
1: Just out from here. How are you, Philip?
0: I'm good, Francis, yeah. No, very nice.
1: I love the image of Donald Trump just sitting there with a big text, just with an atlas, renaming everything. Well, how much fun would that be to be the most powerful person in the world? I'm just going to rename a lake. Yeah. How about that?
0: Well, he's issued an executive order about Lake Ontario, which apparently Google says, okay, in that case, we'll change all our records, digital records.
1: What a world. Anyway, we're not talking about that this morning, but I do. I'm going to buy a Sharpie and an atlas. Does anyone still use atlases? Are they still a thing?
0: I don't think they use. Well, does anyone use street directories?
1: Oh, we're sounding old.
0: I know.
1: I did love an atlas though. I loved poring over atlases.
0: Yeah,
1: that was fun.
0: I know.
1: That's how I got my kicks. What a nerd.
0: Were you one of those blokes who had party tricks of you could name every American capital city? Because you know how the capitals of American states are not what you think they are. Like the capital of California is not Los Angeles.
1: No, it's Sacramento.
0: That's it. Yeah.
1: See,
0: yeah.
1: Yes, I was. That's right. It's funny, isn't it? I mean, it's funny about capitals, but then, as you said, they're not always the most obvious places. Which is,
0: The capital of New York's not New York either, is it? No, I don't think.
1: It is. It'll come to me.
0: Yeah.
1: It'll come to me. But, you know, Canberra. I mean, Canberra's a weird place for a capital too.
0: Magnificent place for a capital. Come on, what are you talking about?
1: Oh, I've spent
0: listeners,
1: a lot of time
0: listeners
1: there.
0: Everywhere. Come on.
1: But if you were just coming from overseas, you'd think, where's the capital of Australia? It's where?
0: That's true.
1: It's a beautiful place.
0: Hey,
1: it is a beautiful place.
0: What do you got coming?
1: Speaking of Australia, we're going to be celebrating wattle today. It's the start of spring.
0: First of spring.
1: Oh, I love it.
0: The spring has sprung, the grass is riz.
1: And the wattle hopefully is growing. So we're doing gardening this evening. We love doing a bit of gardening at night, and we're going to talk wattle in all its beautiful forms.
0: Fantastic. Anya.
1: We're going to rename it.
0: Anya. All right, mate. Have a great show. Francis Leach will look after you after this and for the future. I'll be back tomorrow for the first day of spring. I hope it all goes warm and wattly for you.

0: ABC News with David Rollins. Australians are being thanked for their support of the local Nepali community in the wake of devastating flash floods that have killed more than 900 people. 43 Australians are among the thousands of people still missing across the Himalayan border region, which is now receiving global aid, while vigils and fundraisers are being held here. International student advocate BJ Sapkota is originally from Kathmandu and says the tight-knit Nepali diaspora are grateful for the support.
1: What's been really encouraging is not just the Nepali community. We are seeing Australians who may have never visited Nepal seeing the footage and asking, what can I do to help? That support from the Australian community means a lot.
0: US Treasury Secretary Scott Bessent says that Iran is taking the American sanctions on it seriously and is lashing out now because it is losing economically. His claims come as the US military says that no ships had hit mines in the Strait of Hormuz and that Iran's claim that a supertanker struck two mines in the area was false. It follows the first exchange of strikes between the two countries in weeks, with at least two people killed in a US hit. Bessent says that Iran's economy is struggling as a result of the sanctions.
2: Could you imagine a country in the world with the third largest amount of energy resources has to import gasoline? They now have 3-4 hour gas lines that go through the night. So I would think that they are lashing out kinetically because they are losing economically.
0: One Nation leader Pauline Hanson has thanked the WA opposition leader Basil Zemplis for directing preferences to her party at the Secret Harbour by-election on the weekend. One Nation candidate Luke Hertigen easily won the seat, which had long been Labor heartland. Mr. Zemplis acknowledged Liberal preferences played a part in Hertigen's victory. Asked about Liberal preferences going to One Nation, Hanson praised Zemplis.
3: And I'm so grateful to Basil that he's got common sense about him. He could see it, work together. You know, we're on the same lines as a lot of Conservative policies.
0: Police are searching for a mother after the body of a newborn baby was found in a bin in Sydney's west. Emergency services were called to Harrow Road, Auburn at 11:20 this morning, on Monday morning. Officers set up a crime scene and urged the baby's mother to come forward. Acting Superintendent from the Auburn Police Area Command, Darren Sly, says a member of the public was using the garbage bins when she located the baby's body.
4: Look, it's very traumatic. Of course, for that particular lady, she was, who found the baby. And, of course, the emergency services and, in particular, the police who arrived today.
0: The University of Canberra has proposed merging five faculties into two as part of a major restructure. At a town hall meeting, Vice-Chancellor Bill Shorten announced the proposal, saying the university should have one faculty for health and science and one for business, law, arts, education and technology. Mr. Shorten says the restructure would shift resources from bureaucracy to teaching and research.
5: Everything we teach here will still be taught. Everything we research here will still be researched. But rather than having five separate structures, we think that we could free up resources currently going into bureaucracy, which will go into teaching, research, learning.
0: The Vice-Chancellor says there will be no forced redundancies. Anthony Mundine says he felt numb and shocked when he heard of his father, boxing legend Tony Mundine's passing at the age of 75. Tony Mundine was awarded the Medal of the Order of Australia in 1986 for his services to sport and Aboriginal youth. He retired from professional boxing in 1984. Anthony was in Saudi Arabia when he received the news and says he wanted to jump on a plane and come straight home.
6: Brother, I'm trying to celebrate his memories, man, celebrate the times I had with him. Had a father-son duo, you know, in my boxing career, and just all the times we spent together, man, and I just want to remember the good times, man.
0: And Lionel Messi has ended his career with the Argentina soccer team after nearly two decades representing the national side. Messi, who has played in six World Cups, won the tournament in 2022 and led Argentina to the final this year, going down to Spain. On his official Instagram account, the Argentine says it was a decision that hurt, but I understand that time has come. The 39-year-old, whose father and agent Jorge died last month, did not reveal when he will stop playing club football.
7: 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Adelaide's weather for Tuesday, partly cloudy with a very high chance of showers, most likely in the afternoon and evening. Down to 12 degrees overnight, then heading for a top of 22. Looking ahead, Wednesday a shower or two and 16, Thursday showers and 18, Friday showers and 20, Saturday a shower or two, 17, Sunday a shower or two, 20 degrees. 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
11: Hello, how are you? Welcome to your Tuesday, and I hope you're well. First day of spring, oh, that feels good. It feels really good. Winter, not my favourite time of the year. I know some people love it, and I get it. I know, particularly if you're an alpine person, that's your thing. Not for me. I really love to see the back of it. So I'm very excited. As I said last week, got my first whiff of jasmine. It just sent my heart a flutter a little bit. So that's going to be one of our features this morning because we're going to talk gardening as we love to do. And Judy Horton's going to talk to us a little after three this morning, Eastern time, about wattle in particular. So we're going to do that. We'll also be talking this morning to you about your spending habits. Have they changed during the cost of living crisis? Jonathan Barrett is the business editor at The Guardian, and he's done a really deep dive into all of the corporate reporting that's been done recently. So every company that's got a report basically presents its homework for the year, and you can look into their facts and figures about where they're making their money and where they're selling their stuff or their services. And that tells you also what we as consumers are spending our hard-earned on, and what that says about our habits and what has changed. So that's going to be really fascinating. I mean, for instance, one of the things he talks about is that Domino's Pizzas, a big pizza corporate chain, has had a little downturn in its sales, which are pretty impervious to cost of living crisis because usually they were so cheap. And, it's, you know, people go for a cheap food option when they can, when they have to. But they racked up their prices just marginally and the sales went south. So that's an example of how a different price point can change our consumer habits. So we're going to talk about that and have a chat with you about it too. What changes have you made with your spending habits to deal with the fact that everything is more expensive than it once was? So that'll be a good conversation to have with you as well. But right now it is time for the four quiz. We love playing. 1-300-800-222. 1-300-800-222. Give us a call or text 0437-774-774. And we've got four topics as usual, three questions in each. You answer one question, you move to the next topic. You answer three questions, you go into the prize pool and then have the chance to maybe win the fridge magnet, the coveted fridge magnet that says you are the overnight's quiz winner. And our topics this morning. It is springtime, so it'll be something spring-related. Ah, but there's a twist. It might have the word spring in it. It mightn't necessarily relate to the season. So I've been a bit playful with that one. History questions. We'll also have a set of questions about Hogan's Heroes, that TV classic, and sport. That's our other subject for this morning. So four topics, springtime, history, Hogan's Heroes. I'm sure you love that show as much as I did. And sport. Get on the phone, 1-300-800-222, 1-300-800-222, or you can text through 0437-774-774 to play if you want to play along. 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Richard Clapton first, though. The Capricorn Dancer on ABC Radio Overnights. Good morning.

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0: Time for the four quiz, and I need you to play. 1-300-800-222 is the number, or text through 0437-774-774. Four topics, three questions in each, and if you answer three of the questions, you go into the prize pool to be the winner of tonight's quiz. Hit the phones, 1-300-800-222. Let's say good morning to our good friend Bob in Greenacre this morning. How are you, Bob?
2: Good morning, Francis. Good, thank you.
0: Excellent. I know it's been a tough time for you and everyone in the boxing community, particularly there in New South Wales, who were really close with Tony Mundina. And is there a gathering of all the boxing community to commemorate his life? Is that being organised or?
2: It is. We're waiting on Anthony to come home. He's overseas, and he's getting something organised, but
0: yeah.
2: As it'll be one of the biggest funerals. The last big funeral was when Wally Card passed away. He was a great fella too, Aboriginal chap. And they're sort of sad things, but we put a bit of a show on, and it's proud of sort of knowing the fella.
0: Yeah, and celebration of a great life. Absolutely. Hey, Bob, let's crack on with the quiz.
2: Yep.
0: It's four topics: springtime, history, Hogan's Heroes, which was a TV favourite for many of us, and sport questions as well. Indeed. What would you like to start with?
2: Look, I love Hogan's Heroes. Look, I'll go with Hogan's Heroes.
0: Okay, I think you might have this covered. This might be fertile ground for you to plough here. Okay, Hogan's Heroes. What was the name of the fictional prisoner of war camp at the centre of Hogan's Heroes?
2: Oh. Well, Starlog 13.
0: It was Starlog 13, that's right. Because I think someone will text this in, I'm sure, but in The Great Escape, was it Starlog 17, I think, with in the Paul Newman film? But yes, it was Starlog 13. Well done.
2: In the original movie, the Starlog movie, they had... There was Australians in there, but they were played by Americans.
0: Oh, never a good idea. All right, you've got one right. Shall we move to another topic? You've got sport. You can do a history question or springtime.
2: History, please.
0: History it is for you. Okay, here we go. Beginning with S, what space station disintegrated over remote Esperance in Western Australia when it fell to Earth in 1979. I remember as an 11-year-old kid being obsessed with this when it happened. What was the name of the space vehicle that crashed through in a fiery display over Esperance in Western Australia in 1979?
2: Oh, look, I remember it clearly, but I don't remember the name. What can I guess?
0: Idea?
2: I'll say Sputnik.
0: No, it wasn't a Sputnik, but good on you, Bob.
2: The Russians.
0: Yeah, indeed. Thank you for calling, and we'll talk to you soon. 1-300-800-222 if you want to play the four quiz, as we say hello to Steve in Northam. Hello, Steve. How are you?
3: Hey, Francis. Pleased to meet you, mate.
0: And you too. Do you remember this event, 1979? I remember it well. I was a little bit obsessed with it. We were all waiting for it to crash to Earth, and where was it going to land? And everyone was projecting this space vehicle was going to land somewhere in Australia, and it did. What was it called? Yeah.
3: I was 11 as well, Soundweb.
0: You're right.
3: That was a slip of the tongue.
0: Oh, mate, you were almost there.
3: But Skylab.
0: Yes, it was Skylab. I'll have to give you, it was Skylab. And I think...
3: slip of the tongue there.
0: Yeah, it was Skylab. And I think, it wasn't right near Esperance, but in and around there is somewhere, and somebody in WA will tell me that, on the highway there is a piece of Skylab which is has basically been memorialised. You can go visit. It's somewhere around there, but I'm not sure where. I have seen it. But, yeah, a chunk of space junk in the middle of Western Australia. Well done. Okay, let's move to one of our other topics. Springtime, Hogan's Heroes, or a sport question for you, Steve?
3: Oh, mate, I'll go Hogan's Heroes, please.
0: Hogan's Heroes. Okay, you've got to have a listen to this clip of the show and tell me which character is speaking. Have a listen.
4: Hello, Hogan, you will show a little respect for Major Hofstetter.
5: Just a little, sir?
4: Hogan! Hogan! I can't do that. Hogan, what are you doing here? I left strict orders. Any prisoners found outside the barracks would be shot.
0: Who was that, Steve?
3: Colonel Klink.
0: It was Colonel Klink, of course. Colonel Klink, the hapless head of Stalag 13. Well done. Two from two. So let's move to our third question. You can tell me what one you would like to do. Springtime? You've answered a history question. We've also got a sport question for you.
3: I'll have to go springtime, mate.
0: Okay, springtime it is. You've got to tell me, which composer wrote the Four Seasons, including the concerto, commonly known as Spring?
3: Absolutely no idea.
0: How about I'll play you the music and have a listen, and maybe it might jog. Have a listen. It might jog a memory for you if you listen to the music. I think I've got it here somewhere. maybe I don't. Maybe there it is. Yes. So there it is. The Four Seasons, that's the concerto commonly known as Spring. Any idea who the composer was?
3: I don't have any. I'm going to have a guess between two. I don't know my musical, my classical music, but I'm going to guess between Bach and Mozart. I'll say Mozart.
0: No, it wasn't, mate, but thank you for playing.
3: Hey, nice to meet you, mate. Catch you later.
0: You too. 1-300-800-222 to play. 1-300-800-222 to play as we take to the SMS as well if you want. 0437-774-774. If you know who it was that was the composer of that beautiful piece of music. Let's speak to Christian who's joined us from Kanahooka. Is that right, Christian?
6: Kanahooka is correct.
0: Where is that? I'm unaware of it.
6: It's just south of Wollongong.
0: Beautiful. Okay. Well, thank you for giving me a score. Do you know who was the composer that created that gorgeous piece of music?
6: Would it be Vivaldi?
0: It was Antonio Vivaldi and the Four Seasons. Well done. Are you a classical music fan?
6: I don't know how I knew that.
0: Somewhere in the back of the mind, it was there. Well done. Do you listen to much classical music?
6: No.
0: Neither do I, but I'm coming around to it. It's only taking me 60 years. My ignorance is being slowly whittled away as I get older. But yes, that's a beautiful piece. Okay, you've got the springtime question done. So you've got to choose now between either history, a Hogan's Heroes question, we've got one of those left, or a sport question. What one will it be, Christian?
6: I'd absolutely love to try Hogan's Heroes.
0: Okay, Hogan's Heroes it is. All right, I'm going to give you a description. You've got to tell me who the character is. I'm a Frenchman. I'm a gourmet cook, and I'm known as the cockroach. Who am I?
6: Oh, I can see him in my mind's eye, but I can't remember his name.
0: No idea?
6: Obviously wore a beret.
0: Yes, he wore a beret. It's just a bit of sort of cultural, an assumption of cultural appropriation and a bit of a cliche, but yes, he wore a beret.
6: Yeah, sorry, Francis, I can't give you that one.
0: That's all right, mate. We'll talk to you soon. 1-300-800-222.
6: Thank you very much.
0: Talk to you soon. 1-300-800-222. Thanks to Jen in Port Adelaide who got Vivaldi right. A couple of people did as well, if you get that right. Bob said was right about Werner Klemper, who was the actor who played Colonel Klink. That's right. Craig was right. Skylab. Do you remember Skylab dropping from the sky? It was big news back then. Absolutely. Tony's our next player. You can call in and play too. 1-300-800-222. 1-300-800-222 is the number to play. We'll get to Tony and more of our questions in just a moment.
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0: Good morning to you, wherever you are around Australia. It's 22 past 2 on the east coast of Australia. It's 8 minutes to 2 in South Australia and the Northern Territory. And 22 past midnight in the West. And we're playing the four quiz, four different topics, three questions in each, and three questions you answer right, you go into the prize pool to be our winner tonight or this morning. Tony's in Canberra. Good morning, Tony. How are you?
5: Very well. I'm as a long-suffering St. Kilda supporter. At least most of us know that we get to start spring without having to worry about finals, right?
0: Yeah, it feels a bit like that at the moment. Has for the last 4 or 5 years, and then before that, the 10 previous to that as well.
5: Yeah, we won't go there.
0: Okay.
5: Especially 2010.
0: Oh, don't beat ourselves
5: the
0: up.
5: The year before.
0: Yeah.
5: Anyway.
0: Trauma. Okay, do you know the answer to our question, the Hogan's Heroes question that we need an answer to? I'm a Frenchman, a gourmet cook, and I'm known as the cockroach. Which character was it?
5: Pascal de Cuisine de la Wreckage. No, I wouldn't have a clue, mate.
0: That's not quite it, but thank you for playing.
5: Go Saints.
0: Go Saints. 1-300-800-222 if you want to play the four quiz. If you're a Hogan's Heroes fan, John certainly was, and Slotty as well. They've both hit us up on the text message with the right answer, but I need you to call 1-300-800-222. 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Here's Santana with Rob Thomas.

0: Rob Thomas with Santana there and Smooth here on ABC Radio Overnight. So we're playing the four quiz and the board is wide open. 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Three questions, you're into the prize pool. That fridge magnet could be yours. Let's speak to Karen this morning. Hello, Karen. Welcome to ABC Radio Overnights.
1: Thank you.
0: Where are you this morning?
1: In Manham.
0: And where is that?
1: On the Murray River in South Australia.
0: Oh, nice. Well, I'm really glad you're hanging out with me this morning. Thanks for calling.
1: That's all right.
0: Do you know the answer to
1: every night?
0: Oh, there you go. Well, thank you for your company. Do you know the answer to our question? It's a Hogan's Heroes question.
1: Yep.
0: He's a
1: Wasn't
0: French.
1: It Corporal LeBeau?
0: It was. It was Louis LeBeau.
1: Yeah.
0: Of course, he was a cook because he's French, you know.
1: Yeah.
0: All right, you've got one. You need two more to be into the prize pool. It'll be the first one there this morning. You can do we've done all the Hogan's Hero stuff. We've still got some springtime questions for you. A history question or a sport question?
1: Oh, gosh. None of them sound good for me.
0: Oh, you'll be fine.
1: Spring.
0: Springtime it is. Okay. All right. What type of animal is a springbok? You know, this is the sort of the emblematic animal of South Africa. But what type of animal is a springbok?
1: Oh, it's got four legs.
0: It does have four legs. It's a very beautiful little thing too, actually.
1: Oh, I don't know. Springbok's a springbok.
0: It's part of a particular species.

0: in Castlemaine. It did land in WA. Let's speak to Tessa in DY in Sydney. Hello, Tessa. How are you? Do you know what kind of animal a springbok is?
1: It's not a deer, isn't it?
0: A deer? No, it's not a deer, but thank you for playing.
1: Okay.
0: Talk to you soon. 1-300-800-222. Board is open if you want to get on and play. We're speaking with Chris in Mitcham now. Hello, Chris. Good morning.
2: Hi, how you going?
0: I'm well. Do you know what type of animal the springbok is?
2: I was going to say what the other person said, but...
0: It's in and around the mark, but there's a particular kind of species of animal that it is.
2: Is it an antelope?
0: It is. It is an antelope. It is an antelope. Well done. Trust your instinct. Use the force, Luke. Well done. All right, you've done the spring question beautifully. Two more to go to be in the prize pool. History questions, we've still got a couple of those for you. Sport hasn't been touched, so we could go there if that's a thing for you.
2: So what were the categories, sorry?
0: The ones remaining, sport, some sport questions. Yeah. History, there's still two history questions there as well.
2: Oh, that's it.
0: Well, yes, the rule is that once you answer from one topic, you have to move to the next.
2: Okay,
0: you
2: can't return. I've never played this before. Let's go sport.
0: Sport it is. In tennis, a tie break is typically played when the set score reaches how many games each?
2: Six all.
0: It is. It's six all. You play tennis?
2: Oh, not anymore.
0: But you did. Were you a serve and volley guy?
2: I don't think my knees would cope.
0: No, yeah, you've got to look after those.
2: Yeah,
0: that's it. Maybe pickleball. Everyone's doing that these days.
2: Yeah, maybe. Yeah. I like eating pickles.
0: Fair enough. Me too. All right, you're a man after my own heart. All right, you've done sport. You've done springtime. So we're going to have to give you a history question to see if we can get you three and into the prize pool. Here we go. You ready?
2: Yes.
0: Okay. During a 1992 appearance on Saturday Night Live in the United States, this became a global thing. Whose photograph did Irish singer Sinead O'Connor famously and controversially tear up just before declaring in a loud voice, "Fight the real enemy"?
2: Oh, God.
0: It caused an absolute storm. I mean, she was cancelled. She was one of the first people to be cancelled, I think, for this. Whose photo did she tear up?
2: There's something in the back of my head about that, but 1992.
0: Fight the real enemy.
2: What was happening then? 1992.
0: Do you want to have a guess?
2: I'm trying to think what was happening in history at that time.
0: It was less about current events, more about, you know, cultural and philosophical position that she took.
2: Oh, God.
0: As an Irish woman.
2: Okay. No, I really have no idea.
0: Good on you, mate. Thanks for playing.
2: Sorry. Thanks very much.
0: Enjoy those pickles. 1-300-800-222 if you want to play the four quiz as we head to Scott there on the road. Hello, Scott.
3: Hello, how are you?
0: I am well. Do you know whose photo Sinead O'Connor tore up on television on Saturday Night Live and basically caused a furor not only in the United States but right around the world?
3: Well, at that stage, would it have been possibly Ronald Reagan?
0: No, it wasn't a political figure. But thank you for calling. Thanks a lot. 1-300-800-222. Bruce and Marmion, you know the answer to this. And thanks, Robin, as well. And the Nightwalker, they've got the answer to this. Thank you for sending through your text, but I'd love your calls. The board is open, 1-300-800-222. Barry in Tier Gardens in New South Wales is next on the Forquist. Hello, Barry.
4: Oh, yeah, hi.
0: How are you this morning?
4: Very well, thanks.
0: Whose photo did Sinead O'Connor rip up?
4: Well, it was the Pope.
0: It was the Pope, Pope John Paul II.
4: That's enough? Yeah,
0: yeah, okay, that's
4: I wasn't
0: it.
4: Sure which one, but yeah,
0: it was the Pope. It was the Pope, and it did not go down well with America's Catholics. And she was basically hustled out of the country and didn't return for a long time. Well done. One down. Still a couple to get into the prize pool. So the questions are money. We've got a couple of sport questions. Still one from the springtime as well. Which one do you want?
4: Maybe sport.
0: Sport it is. Okay. Yeah. Rugby league legend, and he was a legend, a player. Peter Sterling played his entire NRL career with which Sydney club?
4: That was Parramatta.
0: It was Parramatta Eels. Well done.
4: Yeah. Yeah.

0: Good old Stella.
1: Are you an Eels fan?
0: No, I'm not. I'm a Rooster.
1: Oh, okay. And the enemy across town.
0: Yeah.
1: But, yes, what a player. Well done. Two from two.
0: Superb, yeah.
1: He was a great player and a great commentator too. Two from two. You've got to answer this question to go into the prize pool. Are you ready?
0: Yeah, sure.
1: We've got to go to springtime for you. Now, Springfield is the name of the town, the fictional town where The Simpsons is set. What is the name of Springfield's convenience store in The Simpsons?
0: Oh, that's the Indian guy's.
1: Yes. What's the name of his shop?
0: I knew I should have watched more Simpsons.
1: It's not too late in your life to indulge in the genius and brilliance of The Simpsons if you've got spare time. That's your chance is still there. But you don't remember the name of the shop in Springfield, the convenience store that Apu, you're right, ran?
0: It was a 5 and 10 or 7. No, sorry.
1: Thanks, Barry. Good to play, though.
0: Got nothing.
1: You got two right. More than nothing. Thank you very much. 1-300-800-222 if you know the answer. Bernie joins us from Wappingo. Hello, Bernie, there in New South Wales. Good morning to you.
2: Hey, I'm Francis. I was just ringing up about the mighty Peter Sterling.
1: Oh, what a player. Were you an Eels fan? Who are you?
2: Yeah, I'm one of the Army.
1: Yep. Best of the last 50 years? Still on?
2: Sorry.
1: Is he the best player to represent Parramatta in the last 50 years?
2: There's been a few. He's definitely up there with one of them for sure.
1: He really is. Now, can you tell me the answer, Bernie, to this? Did you watch The Simpsons much?
2: A bit, but I think I know the answer to this one. I think I do. I think it was the Quickie Mart.
1: It is the Quickie Mart.
2: Yeah.
1: We've all shopped in one of those somewhere with the furry hot dogs in the tray. Didn't stop Homer from going there. All right, here we go. This is you've got a sport question left or another history question to get your second question done.
2: I'll try another sport one, thanks, Francis.
1: Why not do that? What is the name of the current coach of the Australian rugby union team, the Wallabies?
2: Oh, that's Les Kiss.
1: One of the great names in sport, Les Kiss.
2: Yeah.
1: Yeah. Great. It's a great name. Don't know if it's his best name for sports.
2: Dud Sport.
1: Dud Sport. Here we go. Code Wars. I can sense it. Not a fan of the leather patches.
2: No, definitely not.
1: You're a league guy. Fair enough. No. That's all right. All right. Yep. To go into the prize pool and our final, and you timed it beautifully because it is our final question in the quiz too. If you can answer this right, in 1988 in Pakistan, who became the first woman in modern history to lead a Muslim country? 1988, Pakistan, first woman to lead a Muslim country, winning an election.
2: I don't think it was Indira Gandhi, but I'm trying to think of a name.
1: She was Prime Minister for a while too.
2: What was her name? Oh, it's not coming to me, Francis.
1: Hey, Bernie, good on you for playing. Really appreciate it.
2: Okay. Thanks a lot,
1: mate. Talk to you soon.
2: Okay, good on you. You're doing a great job too. Good on you.
1: Thank you, mate. 1-300-800-222. Board is open. You could steal the quiz here. The prize pool is, at the moment, still empty, and somebody's got to win it. We didn't have a winner last night. We want to win it tonight. And thanks to everybody who's been texting through. John, the Quickie Mart. Yes, you know your Simpsons well, I see. Ian, in Penrith. Hello, Ian.
3: Fantastic, mate.
1: How are you?
3: Especially because I know the answer.
1: Who is it?
3: Benazir Bhutto.
1: It was. Benazir Bhutto is the answer, the first woman to lead a Muslim country, winning the election in Pakistan in 1988. All right, so you've gone to extra time. We've got two questions for you to answer.
3: Yep.
1: And you could be in the prize pool. Here we go. Question one from extra time. Palm Springs, the town of Palm Springs, famous resort town, lies in which U.S. state?
3: Ooh, Florida?
1: No, it's not Florida. It's California. It's California, Ian. Thanks for playing.
3: Cheers, mate.
1: And thanks to everybody who played the quiz this morning. And to Paul in Esperance, you're right, Benazir Bhutto. Les Kiss, but he went straight to work when appointed. Probably, yes, he did. He's done okay, too. Win against Argentina on the weekend. So he's had a winning start on his current travels with the Wallabies, which is good news. Thanks to everyone who played. Nobody got into the prize pool this morning. That's okay. That's 2 days in a row. It's just going to make whoever wins tomorrow, and they will,

because this is the first time we've had two nights in a row where we've completed the quiz without a winner, the glory is just going to be that much greater. So we'll do it again tomorrow morning. Somebody's called through and said, was it the Leftorium? The Leftorium was Ned Flanders' shop, his retail exercise where he made things purely for people who were left-handed, which is a genius idea. Unfortunately, in The Simpsons, I don't think it worked out for him, but I still think there's merit in the idea. Francis Leach with you. Hope you're well. Thanks for playing the four quiz. We'll do it again in 24 hours' time. Do you buy gift cards at the supermarket? And what I mean by that, by those big tech companies like Apple selling gift cards that you maybe give to people so they can, you know, buy some tech or download something they're really, really keen on, use to watch movies. Well, we're going to tell you about something you should be aware about in a moment, how gift cards like that have been used in a major scam which has real international implications. We'll tell you more about that in just a moment. I'll be from Texas.

0: The band was called Texas, or is still called Texas, but they're from Glasgow. And if you hear Charlene Spiteri, the singer of that beautiful song, I Don't Want to Love Her Speak, she sounds like she's working on the Clyde on the docks. She's got the thickest Glaswegian accent. But, well, yeah, very, very tuneful and fun song there. I Don't Want to Love Her by Texas here on ABC Radio Overnights.
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0: And I hope you're well on this Tuesday morning across the country, where it is 14 to 3 on the East Coast. It's 16 past 2 in South Australia and the Northern Territory, and 14 to 1 in the West. I'd love to hear from you. 1-300-800-222. Do you use gift cards? And by that, if you go to a supermarket, you'll see them. They're there, usually one of the big tech companies, like Apple, have this range of cards, and you might buy it for someone for their birthday or for a Christmas present, whatever, and it gives them, say, $100 to spend on those sorts of digital products, whether they want to download a movie or a box set of films or whatever it is. A really convenient, really sort of easy thing to use, but there's a problem, because Apple gift cards in particular have been used by scammers who lure unsuspecting victims to send over laundered money. But imagine if you bought gift cards from a major supermarket only to find, when you took them home, you gave them to someone, that the balance on those cards was drained when you went to make a purchase. This has been happening a lot. I'd love to hear from you as well, 1-300-800-222. If you've had this happen to you, is this something that you've experienced? You've gone and given, or you've given a gift card, or you've used one, and when you've gone to use the code on it, tells you that the balance is empty, because it is happening. Now, it involved tampering with physical cards, and victims, when they find out that they've been scammed, have been given the runaround. This is happening here in Australia and overseas. It's a big thing. Amelia Turzon explains to us.
4: Australian consumers are unwittingly buying tampered Apple gift cards from supermarkets. It's leaving them confused, frustrated, and given the runaround. And it's leading to concerns that this is linked to global crime, known in the industry as gift card draining. It happened to Lavkesh Arora a few months ago when he went down to a Coles supermarket in Melbourne's eastern suburbs and he bought 5 Apple gift cards worth $2,000.
5: So I went to my local Coles store to get the gift card because I wanted to buy an Apple laptop. Cost of living pressure, there was a good promotion on.
4: He brought the cards home, tore open the perforated packaging on them, and then he realized that 2 of the gift cards inside had strange marks.
5: The redemption code on the front has been completely tampered with. It's completely scratched out. There's no digit visible.
4: He couldn't redeem $700 worth of his Apple credits without this crucial information, and he understandably started panicking. 4 days later, on the other side of the city, a woman had exactly the same experience, but with 4 Apple gift cards worth $2,000.
6: Get home, and they're all being fraudulent. No redemption code, but just like weird scratching and like glue where the code should be.
4: Georgia Perry's social media video went viral, and it raised more questions than answers. Now, an ABC investigation has found that these scratch cards are cropping up nationally, and there's even been a bust in Sydney over Apple gift card tampering in Coles supermarkets. Adam Parks heads up an investigative unit for the United States Homeland Security that specifically investigates gift card fraud.
7: We've seen it in Canada, we've seen it in the UK, we've seen it in Western Europe, we've obviously seen it in Australia, New Zealand, Singapore. It's really a global phenomenon. Anywhere that gift cards are sold, this crime has been perpetrated by specifically Chinese money laundering organizations.
4: Adam Parks' unit, Project Red Hook, has now arrested 250 people. It's linked this issue to money laundering in China, trafficking, even murder. He says the card tampering usually starts

0: store.
1: You have the groups that are going into the stores and actually taking the cards off the shelves. Oftentimes, those are different than the groups that are tampering the cards. And then those are actually sometimes different than the people who are putting the cards back on the shelves.
0: The fraudsters can only drain the funds once somebody actually buys them in store, which activates their value.
1: Then there's the whole infrastructure of checking the balances once the card has been tampered, constantly checking to make sure that card hasn't been activated. But once it's been activated, then they can then send it to a whole nother group of people, which are the acquirers, which can receive gift card information and then go spend it before the consumer can spend it.
0: Last year, Coles worked with police to arrest a man who was tampering with Apple gift cards in 5 of its stores around Sydney. He is now serving a suspended sentence. It's unclear if any authority is looking at this issue nationally, with both the Australian Federal Police and the anti-money laundering regulator AUSTRAC saying that gift cards aren't under their remit. Coles says that it takes this issue seriously, while its major competitor Woolworths confirmed that tampering is happening in its stores, emphasising that it's only in small numbers. Apple wouldn't discuss who makes its packaging, but it says that it has many measures to stop tampering and warnings about scams.
2: Emilia Turzon there from the wonderful Top Story podcast, which I'm really enjoying at the moment. You can find that on ABC Listens for news that's explained like that anytime. So it's a really good way to catch up with everything that's been happening. So just a warning, really, if you are going to purchase those cards, have a close look at the gift cards before making your purchase, because once you take it home, then as you heard there, you can be in a world of hurt. But I'd love to hear from you as well. 1-300-800-222 is our number. If you've had that experience, do you use gift cards or do you know someone who's had that experience where they've bought one and gone, hang on a sec, it's been tampered with and the actual account, the value of the card has been emptied? Give us a call here on ABC Radio Overnights. Francis Leach here. Here's Powderfinger.

0: Powderfinger on ABC Radio Overnights from the soundtrack to a movie called These Two Hands. Great film, one of Heath Ledger's early films. Great Australian film, much underrated, but certainly worth checking out if you've got access to the streaming services. I think that's where you'd find it these days.
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0: Francis Leach with you here on ABC Radio Overnight. So keep those text messages coming through, and you can call as well, 1-300-800-222. This one from D. Hi, Francis. Gift card fraud and theft in Coles could be avoided if they weren't in easy reach but kept behind the counter. I guess like they do with other expensive items that they don't want sort of walking out the store or just want to restrict access to. That's if you're going to buy cigarettes in that environment, that's where you have to buy that. And batteries, I think they were doing that for a while too. That is true. And this also is an interesting one. Coles don't have any vested interest in gift cards. They're not losing any money personally. So do they care? But you can make, but if you can make plaintiff the security company looked bad and how these people are taking the mickey out of their security, then sometimes it's going to happen. Yes, well, that's true. But it's just a difficult situation. You don't want to be caught with a gift card that has been used and is no longer valid. That's what we're talking about. So if you've got anything you want to share on that, we look forward to hearing from you. 1-300-800-222. If you've used gift cards or if you've been caught out in that scam, please let us know as well. Coming up next hour here on the program, we're going to talk with Danny Gorog, our tech guru, particularly about the Meta court settlement in the United States. Now, you probably heard about it. It was a big deal. So Meta, the company that runs Facebook and also runs Instagram, amongst other platforms, has settled a huge legal case with a number of American states, which basically has, they haven't admitted fault, but they have conceded in this case to pay compensation for the damage that their platforms and their algorithms have caused to young people. After the evidence was presented in the case of literally dozens of young people who'd taken their own lives as a consequence, their parents and loved ones believed of being addicted to these apps and to these algorithms, Meta has now decided that a multi-billion dollar settlement is the best way to deal with that. Danny Gorog is our tech guru. He's going to tell us about what the implications might be for us here in Australia and more globally as well. We look forward to that conversation after we hear the latest from the ABC News.
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4: This $2.8 million is designed to raise the frontline service delivery and make sure that we can continue to do that very important work here.
1: 891. ABC Adelaide.

This is ABC News with David Rowlands. A hydropower tunnelling expert says there is still hope that hundreds of workers feared stuck in Nepali energy projects can be saved. Hundreds of workers are feared trapped in the wake of a massive flash flood that has devastated the Nepal-Tibet border region. More than 950 people are known to have died, with at least 43 Australians still unaccounted for. Chris Cooper, the head of tunnelling at Larsen & Toubro, has told the ABC

0: that if the workers are alive, saving them is realistic.
1: Once the rescuers have been down there, managed to navigate their way to and found survivors, getting them out is a transfer rather than having to form secondary support and mitigate further risk.
0: Russian forces have relentlessly battered Kyiv and cities in the region around the Ukrainian capital for a fifth straight day, leaving supermarket shelves bare after repeated strikes on warehouses. Russia has intensified its drone attacks in recent months, more than 4 years after it invaded its neighbour. Almost constant air raid alerts in the Kyiv region in recent days have severely disrupted daily routines. Two major attacks in July killed almost 50 civilians, while a strike on Saturday killed at least 38 people. US Treasury Secretary Scott Bessent says he believes that economic sanctions against Iran are showing evidence of putting pressure on its regime. In comments to reporters on the sidelines of a G20 meeting with ministers, Mr. Bessent also said Iran is lashing out because of the sanctions' effects. Over the weekend, the US and Iran exchanged brief missile strikes, with the UAE saying it intercepted an Iranian missile. Bessent says he's confident that the US naval blockade of Iranian oil and ports, along with the sanctions, will bring Iran back to the negotiating table.
2: They are going to continue exerting pressure, and we've had very good discussions here already, and I think it could be within weeks or months, and the economy doesn't have to collapse. We just have to have the regime come to their senses.
0: One Nation leader, Pauline Hanson, has accused the Prime Minister of inciting violence over comments he made about the party. In a speech in Brisbane on Sunday, Anthony Albanese took aim at the resurgent minor party, while also claiming hard-right populists were peddling dangerous and divisive politics. Hanson has hit back, calling Mr. Albanese a pathetic Prime Minister.
3: He's never called anyone else out as being dangerous, you know, and, you know, a lot of people are in fear of what they don't understand, and they've been misled about the truth about One Nation, and it's happening constantly all the time.
0: Digital Rights Watch says it's pleased the federal government is taking action to update Australia's privacy laws, describing it as a significant improvement. Under the draft reforms, companies could no longer justify collecting more information than they need, and there'll be stronger rules on how organisations respond to data breaches. Australians could also be given the right to erase their information from online platforms. The head of policy at Digital Rights Watch, Tim Sulston, says this latest tranche of reforms will prioritise Australians' interests over big companies.
4: Big tech corporations exploit our personal information for their profit, and we really need to put regular people back in control. So this is some very welcome news today.
0: Administrators of Bathler Group have warned that the business does not have enough money to survive until the end of this week, unless it secures urgent funding to pay staff. Administrators were appointed last Tuesday after Bathler was unable to pay debts that topped $3.2 billion. Bathler Group currently has more than 200 development projects across Sydney. Administrator for Bathler, Stephen Longley, says he's optimistic though.
5: I'm confident we'll get an agreement to complete the projects or most of the existing projects. It's quite complicated, so I do think it will take a few days to get that in place, but I'm quietly confident we'll get there.
0: Angry Anderson's band Rose Tattoos say the 79-year-old singer is in hospital after suffering a cardiac arrest. Sam Wilkinson has more.
6: In a post on Instagram, Rose Tattoo has revealed its lead singer, Angry Anderson, is receiving treatment and care after a cardiac arrest. The announcement comes 3 weeks after the band cancelled the remainder of its European tour. The band has thanked fans for their support and requested privacy for Angry Anderson and his family in the days ahead. Angry Anderson, whose real name is Gary Anderson, joined Rose Tattoo as its lead singer in 1976.
0: This is ABC News.
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8: Adelaide's weather for Tuesday, partly cloudy with a very high chance of showers, most likely in the afternoon and evening. Down to 12 degrees overnight, then heading for a top of 22. Looking ahead, Wednesday a shower or two and 16, Thursday showers and 18, Friday showers and 20, Saturday a shower or two, 17, Sunday a shower or two, 20 degrees. 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
2: And welcome to Tuesday, 6 minutes past three on the east coast of Australia, 24 to three in South Australia and the Northern Territory, and six past one in the west. Francis with you. Coming up this hour, talking gardening with our good friend Judy Horton, and we're talking wattle at the start of spring, the much-beloved Australian native, our national plant. But it comes in different varieties, and we want to talk to you about wattle and any other gardening questions you might have for Judy. Always happy to have that conversation as we're heading to spring in particular. Keep your text messages coming through, or your calls, 0437 774 774 if you want to send through a text message, or 1300 800 222 if you want to call. We just was mentioning before the gift card scam that is doing the rounds. This one has been texted through, and it makes sense. I guess anyone who doesn't check the codes on those cards, and especially the PIN area, remains hidden are absolute buffoons, regardless of whether it's $20 or $500. Yeah, I guess you should check, but you shouldn't have to. I mean, it should be the retailer's responsibility, in a sense, to keep those cards so that you, like everything you purchase in that environment, you pick it up, you have a look, but you know, you trust the retailer's going to be delivering what they promise you they are. You shouldn't have to sort of like go looking through the cards to determine whether they're appropriate or not. But yeah, I guess buy beware in that sense. If you want to be wise to it, you're going to have to check these days, it would seem. Keep them coming through, 0437 774 774. Or you can call 1300 800 222. Just another bit of news that has come through in the last little while is that Lionel Messi has announced he will retire from the Argentinian football team. He's going to continue playing for his team in the Major League Soccer competition in the States, Miami. The announcement comes just a month after the death of his father, and he's decided that it's time for him to give up and stop playing for the national team. He first entered competitive football playing back with Barcelona in 2004, so he seems to have been an ever-present. Did you ever get to see him play? Did you ever get to see the great one play? And if you didn't, who was the athlete, particularly athletes, that you saw that you knew when you watched them that you were amongst the greats, that you truly knew, you saw a performance and you just knew that's about as good as it's going to get? I've been very lucky. I have called games as a football broadcaster where Lionel Messi has been playing, and that's an extraordinary experience. And I remember seeing, speaking of Argentinian greats, Maradona in Sydney playing the Socceroos in the early 90s in a World Cup qualifier as well. So I've been very blessed. But what about it for you? Was there an athlete in your favourite sport that when you saw them performing, you just knew that you are amongst greatness, and that you'll be able to say one day, yeah, I saw that person performing, that person playing the game that they loved and that you loved at the height of their powers? Give us a call, 1300 800 222. You can also send through your text messages, 0437 774 774. Up next, Danny Gorog, our tech guru, but first, the Animals. ABC Radio Overnights.

0: know it too.
1: Never were truer words spoken. The animals, we've got to get out of this place here on ABC Radio overnight. Text messages coming through 0437 774 774. This one from Andy, who's sent through his message. My kids came to me 2 years ago after they started playing football, soccer, and asked, "Dad, Ronaldo or Messi?" "Pele," I replied. They were so confused. "But no, you were right. Pele. The great." I mean, you know, take your pick from the top shelf there. Keep them coming through. 0437 774 774. Francis, sporting gods. Bozo Fulton in rugby league and the Ella brothers in rugby union from Chris. Yeah, the Ella brothers in particular in the early 80s with the Wallabies. They took them on their first unbeaten, is it the Grand Slam Tour of Europe? The Ella brothers leading the way for the Wallabies back then. Unbelievably good. I guess that Wallabies team also, the early, late 90s, early 2000s, had some players like that too, didn't they? John Eales in his own way. You knew you were amongst the very, very best. When he slotted that that conversion from the sideline in New Zealand in Auckland to win the Bledisloe Cup, and I'd hate to bring it up, but it's the last time we won it. It was about 400 years ago. Oh, for those glory days. Anyway, keep them coming through. 1-300-800-222 if you want to join us, or 0437 774 774.
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1: ABC Overnights, Francis Leach with you. G'day. We love to talk technology because it's so predominant in our lives in so many ways. And we do that with a good friend of ours who's one of Australia's leading technologists and futurists, Danny Gorog, who joins us here regularly to talk about the latest stories when it comes to technology. Good morning, Danny. How are you going?
3: Hi, Francis. I'm well, thank you.
1: We have to start with a story about Meta's decision to settle a major court case this week, which saw 47 of the states of the United States in concert suing Meta for the issue of the damage it might have done to young people through its algorithm and to the deaths of young people who'd been using social media. This is a huge decision by Meta to settle this case for billions and billions of dollars.
3: Yeah, very interesting. I mean, I think this is social media's tobacco moment, isn't it? You know, it's... as you said, Meta have settled with most of the US state attorneys, but not all of them. And it's a huge penalty they've agreed to pay. I think it was around $17 billion. Now, that's a headline number, and you've got to go into the detail about how that's gonna be distributed. And part of it is a cash settlement. Part of it will be distributed over 10 years. But it relies on...

0: quite interesting what Meta have done here. It relies on the other social media platforms, namely TikTok and YouTube, agreeing to the same product changes that, that Meta has agreed to. Now, those product changes, I think, are much more important than the money as a parent with kids. So this is only for the US at the moment. So 2-hour daily combined limit across Facebook and Instagram. At midnight to 6 a.m. Kind of freeze, a freeze between school hours, 8 to 3 o'clock, and the ability to hide likes and block extreme beauty filters. And as a parent, you get notified when a teen first messages an adult. So all these product protections which are designed to protect the youth. And I think that's actually the most important thing. Now, you actually have to give it to the Australian, the federal government, because Annika Wells, the Australian government was the first to ban, to have a minimum 16 years ability to get on social media. Now, I don't think that's worked that well, because I've got kids who are under 15 and they are definitely on social media. But, you know, I think that's the right spirit, and this is really just the start of all the changes that are going to come.
1: There's so much to unpack in all of that, isn't there? So much, because those changes that you've outlined would be so significant across all of those different platforms. The first thing that comes to mind for me is that it seems that Meta and these other tech giants have already had the capacity to change these aspects of their product, yet have not done so as yet.
0: 100%. I mean, I think that goes to, look, Building products at this scale is complicated, and everyone's making priorities and they're making trade-offs and they're doing things that they're trying to optimize for. And obviously, kids' safety has not been at the top of that list. So they've always had the ability, and I think they've always known that these things are incredibly addictive, and certainly for younger kids who can't control themselves. And I think the pressure that the US state attorney put on Meta to get serious about this is the first significant change acknowledgement that we've seen out of Meta. Now, I also saw that there's a new movie about Meta coming out about this issue. It's coming soon. There was another movie called, I think, The Social Contract. Social Contract. There's a new movie coming out which is going to be addressing exactly these things. So, I think, One of the things, Meta, they don't like to talk about the fact that they're an advertising business. They never like to talk about it. There's always something out in front. There's always, you know, there's the metaverse, there's the VR stuff. Now they're investing heavily in AI. So they never want to talk about the fact that they're this massive advertising platform, but actually it's done a lot of damage. And I think it's time that they recognize that. And it's nice to see these changes. Hopefully these changes flow the international platforms as well.
1: Well, they're going to be hard to stop now. Once they've recognised the value in those changes by actually speaking them into the world, the demands for them to actually act on it, because they now consciously acknowledge the impact of their product, it's impossible for them not to.
0: Yeah, exactly. I agree with that. I mean, I think they need to introduce some of these features. You know, I've got older parents, and people are just addicted to this stuff. Like, If you sit on the train, or you're sitting anywhere and you see people, they're just mindlessly scrolling through Facebook and Instagram. It's you wonder how good it can be for anyone.
1: Danny Gorog's with us, our technologist and futurist, talking about the world of tech and what's been happening in the last few weeks. Hey, Danny, closer to home, ARIA, the Australian Recording Industry Association, has also taken to, pushing the frontiers on dealing with artificial intelligence by deciding that it's not going to recognise on its charts music that is wholly generated by artificial intelligence. So this is another Australian pioneering first in trying to regulate technology.
0: I did see that, and it's interesting. It's obviously, substantially human-made. Like, what are the boundaries between what's substantially, what's not substantially? I mean, music has changed. I mean, if you think back to what music was like when you were growing up, it was, you know, acoustic and maybe some electric guitars and, you know, a little bit of electrification. Well, music's very different now. You think about the sort of the doof-doof music that people listen to, and there's a lot of electronic music. And so is electronic music created by AI any different to electronic music?

0: I don't know. Like, I think it's a real grey area. It's nice to see ARIA grappling with the problem. They are also trying to push the radio stations who play the music to recognise this kind of, this change, this twist, and think about, you know, preferencing human artists, I guess. I think that's what it comes down to. This ARIA really represents human artists, and they're going into, they're like a union, effectively, for the artists. So it's interesting. I'm not sure that's going to stop AI. I mean, I've actually had a play with some of these AI music generators. They are incredible. You know, a friend of mine uses it. Everyone who has a birthday on this group chat we've got, he will make an AI-specific song for the group, and it's amazing. And really, you know, just getting started. So let's see how this works out.
1: It's mind-blowing, isn't it, to think that you could use artificial intelligence to record what sounds like a fully produced recorded product through some suggestions on an app.
0: 100%. It's, you know, the combination of using a Claude or a ChatGPT to actually, hey, I want to write a song about Francis Leach, and, you know, he's a journalist, he speaks on the ABC, he loves St Kilda. I put all that in, it comes up with like a whole song, and then I put that into my music generator, and I want it in the style of Eminem, or I want it in the style of Michael Jackson. It's, you know, Taylor Swift maybe for you, I don't know.
1: I'll take whatever you
0: have
1: can.
0: Have I got you wrong? Have I got you wrong?
1: Well, it depends what kind of mood I'm in, Daddy. I can certainly live with it. So that's going to happen. But, yeah, it's interesting. I mean, there's been a big battle once again around copyright protection because we had a Senate inquiry which looked at it, and there's some really powerful testimony from Australian artists saying, you know, you wouldn't allow anyone else's work just to be stolen and reused by a third party. Why would you allow our books, our writing, our songs, our concerts to be done so? So at least there's an understanding that it's a valued element in the artistic process is that human input. Most people would still want that, or at least want to know that the music that they're connecting with is got that human fingerprint in it. It isn't just machine made. And if it is machine made, at least they're aware that it is.
0: Yeah, I guess the question is, you know, what is the distinction if I'm sitting there telling the AI what to do and what I like and what I don't like and try this and edit that? How is that different from me sitting in front of a soundboard or sitting in front of a keyboard kind of creating stuff? And I guess I can not be amused. I can not be musical. I can not understand how these instruments work to do that versus, you know, if I'm an artist creating stuff. So I think it's a really fine line. Like, yeah, I think it's a really fine line, and I think it's going to keep getting more and more blurry.
1: Daddy, just to finish, we do keep an eye on how the big tech companies are doing at the retail point of sale in terms of who's dominating the market. And it seems that Apple and Samsung have tightened their grip on the global smartphone market again in 2026-27.
0: Yeah, exactly. The iPhone has been a massive hit. The iPhone 17 has been a massive hit. Worth saying that Thursday week, early morning in Australia, we'll be hearing from Apple about the next generation iPhone. It'll be the iPhone 18 Pro. Plus, I think we might have talked about the new Fold phone coming. I think that's going to be pretty popular. It's going to be super expensive. Apple have been pretty good at keeping the pricing of their iPhones consistent for many, many years. They haven't bumped the prices up with inflation. This is the first year I think they are going to bump the prices up because there's a global memory shortage. It's more expensive. These chips that they're creating are on a more expensive process. So I think we are going to see price rises here, but I expect that these new cameras will continue to dominate. The new phones will continue to dominate. Galaxy also released a couple of amazing Fold phones, and these guys have sewn up the market. I wouldn't be surprised if between Samsung and Apple, they have over 100% of the profit in the market share, not just the units, but the actual profit. These are the ones who are making the money.
1: When you say memory shortage, before we let you go, because that's an interesting idea, because we just consider that these chips just arrive and we don't think about where they're coming from. What do we understand what's driving that?
0: So the memory shortage is being driven by this intense demand for AI and AI compute. So NVIDIA, who you would have heard of, actually the largest company in the world, create these data centers. I think we've talked about data centers. They get filled up with servers that need a lot of memory. And so you've gone from a world where Apple and Samsung were consuming most of the world's memory to now where NVIDIA are also desperate for memory. And the chip suppliers based in South Korea, predominantly, they just can't compete. Now, memory is a commodity and they can't compete. And so prices go up. People are, you know, these big companies are fighting for the availability. Now,

0: what will happen is they will create new factories, they'll make more memory, and eventually there'll be a glut. But at the moment, memory's expensive, and so we are feeling that as consumers buying the end product.
1: Yeah, but always ends up at the price point, no doubt about it. Hey, it's always fascinating to talk with you, my friend. Let's do it again soon. Thanks for being on ABC Radio Overnights.
0: See you, Francis.
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3: No.
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1: Well, it's 26 past three on the east coast of Australia. It's 4 to 3 in South Australia and the Northern Territory, 26 past one in the west. We're speaking earlier about Lionel Messi's decision to retire from international football. His long and storied career as a World Cup winner with Argentina is over. And it just got us thinking about, when was that time that you saw a sports person in the absolute prime at one of those major events where you thought, I've just seen something that will go down in history. That's an act of, that's legendary performance, and I'm amongst the greats. Plenty of texts coming through. Keep yours coming. 0437 774 774. And you can call as well. I'd love to take your calls on this. 1300 800 222. From the world of AFL, Matty in Tathra says, Scott Pendlebury, who's just finished his storied career with the Collingwood Magpies as the AFL's leading games holder, and a Norm Smith medal winner, dual premiership player, and Gary Ablett Jr. Gary Ablett Jr., not Gary Ablett Sr. It's a tough choice. But yes, Jr., what a player. Absolutely. And this is from the other side of that, from JC in the Tweed at the moment. I saw Gary Ablett Sr. win his Norm Smith medal in the VFL Grand Final. Was it the AFL? There might have been the AFL by then. Of 1989, in that epic Grand Final between Geelong and Hawthorn, where Gary Ablett Sr. played on the losing team. I think he kicked 9 goals. And then I played cricket against him in January 92 at the Torquay Tigers footy ground. That's a good brag. That's quite the flex. And this one also from Andrew McPherson, the bin man. Thank you, Andrew. He says, thanks to the show, Francis. Mentioning the Ella brothers reminds me of my school days. I went to Maroubra Bay High and we were in the same rugby union comp, oh, you poor thing, as the Metroville High boys, which the Ellers went to. They regularly beat us by cricket scores back in the 70s. Yeah, they took it pretty seriously, and they produced, I think that Metroville High team was the basis of that all-conquering Grand Slam Wallabies team that went on to be unbeaten in Europe for the first time in the early 80s with the Ella brothers at the centre of all that. Keep them coming through, 0437 774 774, or you can call 1300 800 222. 1300 800 222 is the number. This is Hearts. We're going to catch up with Judy Horton, our horticulturist, in a moment.

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0: And I'm speaking with the great Judy Horton, who talks gardening with us every couple of weeks and talks gardening with you as well. Get on the phone, 1-300-800-222 or 0437-774-774 if you want to text through. Good morning, Judy. How are you going?
2: Happy spring. Isn't it wonderful? It's here, finally.
0: Yes, I know, particularly where I am in Australia, you do get the occasional false dawn when it comes to spring because it can give you a couple of warm days and the rain and the misery can set back in. But other parts of the country, spring is really here. And, of course, in the tropical north, it doesn't exist. But for those of us who do spring, yes, very excited. Very excited.
2: This is the day. Here it is. So, yeah, but mind you, it has been certainly in my garden, it's been such a mild winter. It's been almost creepy. So, and what I was wondering is if anyone else has noticed things that have survived, lived through winter that they don't normally make it through. I mean, a really good example in my garden, I've got some nasturtiums, you know, little flowers, orange, mostly orange and yellow flowers, and you can eat the leaves and they're really cute things and they grow through the warmer weather. Normally in my garden, the frost kills them off entirely through when the winter comes, and I have to wait for them to pop up from seeds sometime in late spring. But this year, the plants, they look a bit miserable and they're a bit burnt around the edges, but they're still alive. And now that spring's here, they're going to take off. So if anyone else has got a story like that, let's know what's been different in your garden this winter.
0: Yeah, that's a good point. 1-300-800-222. What has survived or what's bloomed early or what has been unusual given our changing climatic situation in your garden over the winter and heading into spring? Give us a call, 1-300-800-222. Of course, your text messages as well, 0437-774-774. We're with Judy Horton, our horticulturalist, talking gardening and talking springtime and talking wattle, because wattle is our beloved native. But when we say wattle, we think of it as a singular plant, but I'm learning all the time speaking with you, Judy, that there's over 1,000 different species of the plant.
2: In Australia, there's more than 1,000 wattle species. So, I mean, it's funny. Wattle Day, 1st of September. Now, some people, like me, would remember when it used to be a different date in different places. When I was young, when I was a kid, it was the 1st of August. You know, you knew that it was a horse's birthday and you knew it was Wattle Day on the 1st of August. And then 1992, I think it was, that it was decided that we have it on the same day around Australia, and they picked the 1st of September, not just because it's the first day of spring, but also because it's probably when around the country there are more wattles blooming than any other time. So hence the 1st of September is now Wattle Day. I'm trying to remember Spike Milligan's words about, you know, you can stick it in a bottle. All of that, but I've forgotten. Somebody else might remember that. So this here is the wattle. I'm holding it in my hand. You know, that's it. It's coming back to me. It's something like, this here is the wattle, the symbol of our land. You can stick it in a bottle or hold it in your hand.
0: That works for me.
2: Yes,
0: definitely.
2: But we love it.
0: So should they be, you know, depending, obviously, and we've just discussed this, that the actual state of the climate at any one time will determine whether they are ready and blooming and available. But traditionally, when would you start to see wattle coming into their own as we head into spring?
2: Well, in my area, the first ones that bloom, and that's usually in June, is actually not even a native to the area. It's the Queensland silver wattle, which has the long name of occasional, I think it's called Mount Morgan wattle, which is rememberable, but the botanic name is Acacia podaliriafolia. So I'm only saying that to stun you, Francis, but it's because the leaves are said to look a bit like a

0: a plant called Podalrhea, so that's why Podalrhea folia.
1: I
0: And
1: love
0: they
1: it that
0: come
1: you use the
0: in
1: botanic names. It's such a flex.
0: Oh, just showing off, that's all it
1: Oh,
0: is,
1: no, I
0: isn't
1: love it. It's
0: it?
1: great.
0: Anyway, no, but actually, if you listen and you learn the botanic names, you'll often find that there's a story behind them. Ah, la, you know, this plant has leaves that look like a podalrhea, so therefore we call it Acacia podalrhea folia. So it sort of makes sense and makes it easier to remember. That one comes out, lovely looking thing, but you know, classed as a bit weedy because it doesn't really belong here. But it has beautiful silvery round sort of flattish leaves. Well, they're not real leaves, but anyway, they look great. And that starts in June, and that starts a great parade that just keeps on going through for months. There's always a wattle in bloom somewhere, sometime, pretty much at any time of the year.
1: That's reassuring. Hey, let's get to the phones. 1-300-800-222 if you want to call and ask Judy any question about your garden. But we would love to hear from you about things that have already maybe blossomed early or are struggling because of changes in our climate at the moment. But also if you're...
0: Oh, well, Francis, just
1: yes.
0: a brag.
1: Yeah.
0: Brag. What's looking beautiful? You know, I think you mentioned the jasmine before,
1: Oh.
0: being in the fragrant perfume of that. And it's lovely. I mean, it's a little bit of a... gets a bit messy later on and can be a bit weird. But that beautiful jasmine smell when it first comes out, sure, that does shout spring, doesn't it?
1: I just,
0: And in my
1: yeah, Judy,
0: bush.
1: it's around the corner. I just walk around the corner from my house heading to
0: Yeah.
1: the tram in Melbourne. There's just this one house that's already there, and I can smell it from about 5 to 10 metres away, and it just
0: Oh.
1: sweeps me off my feet. But you're right, some
0: Yeah,
1: people have been
0: beautiful.
1: texting through saying, yeah, I'm glad you enjoy that, but as a hay fever sufferer, I hate it.
0: Well, you know, there's always a lot of debate about wattle because some people blame wattle because they see it everywhere for causing hay fever. But a lot of the scientific tests have proven that really the pollen that comes out of wattle is really heavy and pretty much falls straight down to the ground. And it's all the other things, the grasses and that are flowering at this time of the year with very light pollen, that's really causing more problems than the wattle. So just because wattle is obvious, it's not necessarily the culprit. So, you know, maybe look around a bit at other things, or the rest of lay the blame on other things. Let's not pick on the wattle.
1: Let's speak with Jackie now on Rollins Plain in New South Wales. Good morning, Jackie.
2: G'day, Judy and Francis. How are you going?
1: Really well.
0: Yeah, we're very springy, Jackie.
2: Yeah, I've got a problem with a native. I have three, or I've had three tea tree shrubs, the mozzie blocker ones. I bought one several months ago and potted it up into a larger pot with native plant potting mix and watered it well, and it died within a month. And when I pulled it out, the top of the potting mix was very dry, but the lower part was really soggy wet. And I know they don't like being soggy. So anyway, I bought another two in early August, and I planted one in the garden in about bed where it's got sand in the soil and mixed through, and it drains really well. So after only 3 weeks, it's all the leaves have gone yellow, and the leaves are actually starting to drop off. While its mate that I bought at the same time is fresh and green and looking beautiful and thriving. They've all had regular sea sole foliar sprays. So I'm really at a loss to know what's going on.
0: Yeah, oh, isn't that so disappointing? You know, when you think, well, you've been treated all the same. It's a bit like kids, actually. You know, you've been treated all the same. Why have you turned out to be a brat, and the other one is perfectly and winning all the prizes on prize day at the school? So yeah, it is frustrating. And if it's happened with this new one, if it's happened that quickly, then it does sound like, you know, it's either dried out at some stage through the establishment period. Maybe it's just the way the water's running down. It's not actually getting into the roots. So, you know, you do have to be very punctilious, I guess, in the early stages of a plant, and make sure that you're applying water right at the base of the plant so it gets into the root system. Because often when you buy a plant that's been in a pot, the potting mix itself has almost become water repellent. You know, sometimes they're full of roots, or sometimes, and it sheds the water off to the outsides rather than going into the centre. So it may just be that. You know, I would stick your finger in and just see if it feels damp in the root system, and get a little get even a

0: something like an empty milk bottle, milk carton, in a milk plastic milk jug, something like that. And when you're watering, make sure you're watering right at the base of the plant, because that way you can ensure that the water is actually getting into the root system, and then let it dry out between. There's still hope, you know, that it will come back again, because losing leaves might just mean it's had a bit of a shock, saying, Jackie, I haven't been happy, but I will survive, and let's hope that that's what's going to happen to you. So you're right, good drainage, so not too much water. But give it a decent drink and then let it dry out before you give it the next drink. And just though, such an interesting plant that you've brought up, Jackie. So, because I want to talk a little bit more about that, because people might know about this plant. It's a tea tree, so it's a leptospermum. It's a native plant. Just to impress Francis again, I'll say this is a leptospermum. I think it's Lytocidiae or something like that.
1: Yes,
0: but it's called. Sorry, Francis, that's just you. It's called a mozzie blocker, and it's said that if you plant enough of these around, they will deter mozzies. So, yeah, but even if it doesn't work all that well for deterring mozzies, Jackie, it's a lovely plant, lovely native tea tree. So I hope you can get yours to survive.
2: Good luck, and, Jackie.
1: Thank you so much.
0: Watering's the trick. Yeah, good on you. Lovely to hear from you.
1: Bye.
2: 1-300-800-222. Judy Horton, our horticulturist, talking gardening with you here on ABC Radio Overnights, and we're heading to Nelson Bay in New South Wales. Good morning, Ian.
3: Oh, good morning, mate. How are you? Thanks for having me. I'm just wondering whether anyone else has had this phenomenon. I've got tomatoes on. It's just nuts.
2: They're growing out. Wow. They're going hard, are they?
3: Yeah.
0: Oh, look, but that's so early, isn't it?
3: Yeah. And I saw them come up about 8 to 10, or probably 9 weeks ago, and I went, wow, this is wow. We've had quite a mild winter.
0: Mm-hmm.
3: But now I have tomatoes, and I just wonder, I looked at them this morning, and actually I was out this morning, and I went, look at that. They're fruiting. This is crazy.
0: Really? That's amazing. Yeah. I mean, just the fact that they've come up, were they seeds that were in the soil already, Ian?
3: I'm pretty sure they're cherries. Yeah, they're cherry tomatoes.
0: Which is great.
3: Yeah.
0: We never disparage the cherry tomatoes. They're absolutely the best. They taste the best. They're the most disease resistant, the most pest resistant, and everyone should be growing them. So you're doing the right thing, even if they've done it by themselves. But, yeah, the soil has to reach a certain temperature before the seeds will germinate. And that's another indication of the fact that the soil has been warmer through this winter than we would normally expect it to be. And that's why they've come up so early and why they're so happy, Ian. Amazing.
3: I'd like to say I'm a super gardener, but it's my wife. She's better than me. I'm the lawn guy. And I've just thought, it's all these things. And when I heard you speak this morning, I went, I'm working night shift. And I've got to tell you, I've got tomatoes on. It's nuts.
0: I know. It's amazing. It's amazing. When the people in the tropics are laughing, sort of saying, oh, yeah, we've had tomatoes for months. But for places like coastal New South Wales, you know, you're in a warmish area, but it's hardly the tropics all the same. And it just shows you the soil is warm, the conditions are warm. Tropical plants like tomatoes that we normally think of being summer growers, they are coming up, and you have contributed to the theory that, yes, it's been a very warm winter and things are going to be getting going early. So thank you. Congratulate your wife as well for what she does in the garden.
2: Have you tasted them yet, Ian? Have you had a chance to eat them yet?
3: No. Look, they're not quite ready yet. They're just green now. So I reckon in about 2 weeks we'll have a lovely salad. So,
2: well, report back for us.
3: Yeah, I will, mate. Thanks.
0: No, interesting observation, though, Ian. Thank you.
2: Thanks for your call, mate.
3: Thank you.
2: Go well at
3: Good
2: work
3: night.
2: Today. 1-300-800-222 is the number to call. And we'll get back to your calls in a moment with Judy Horton, talking gardening with us, talking wattle, talking those plants that are flowering and blossoming early. And if you've had that in your garden, as Ian has there with his tomatoes, give us a call. 1-300-800-222, or you can text through 0437 774 774.
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1: And with Judy Horton as well, our horticulturist, talking gardening, talking those plants that are blooming and blossoming and thriving maybe a little bit out of season, and also talking wattle. Give us a call. Any gardening questions, actually. 1-300-800-222 is the number, or 0437-774-774. And one person's perfume is another's poison. Larry has texted through and said, "Hi, Judy and Francis. Unfortunately, the blooming jasmine screams double up on the antihistamines in our house. My darling wife is terribly allergic to the jasmine. I love it, but if I was to plant a jasmine, it would be early doors for me. You'd be out of the house."
2: No, they'll be leaving Larry. Well, no, Larry leaving, sorry, I suppose, wouldn't it? So, yeah, it's right. It is a fairly powerful smell, isn't it? So it's all right for you, Francis. You can just keep on walking, but if you had to have it there all the time.
1: Yeah, again, I feel your pain. It's not nice if you have that experience with a plant that just sets you off. Let's go to the Hunter region. Vanessa, welcome.
3: Good morning to the both of you. My comment was that I saw my landlord yesterday and we were discussing the jacaranda tree, which still hasn't lost its leaves over winter. And we were kind of thinking, like, when will it bloom this year? Because it hasn't even had an opportunity because of the mild winter to lose its leaves. So do you have any idea? Because everything seems to be upside down. Is it going to affect our wisteria as well?
2: Oh, right. Oh, well, wisteria hopefully will still be coming. Look, jacarandas tend not to lose their leaves in most places until spring. They're a plant that is called monsoonally deciduous. In other words, it loses its leaves when it expects the monsoon to come, because that's because it's basically a tropical plant in its native Brazil and those parts of the world, you see. So it loses its leaves before the wet season. And as we know, in Queensland, you know, in tropical Queensland, etc., it's going to be the wet season over the Christmas period. It's all, you know, in what we would call summer. So they usually, and I've noticed the jacarandas around where I live are all getting yellow leaves now. So I would expect that you're still going to get some drop on your jacarandas, and then they will come out into flower after that. So don't give up hope; it's going to happen, and hopefully you'll be ringing us back in November and telling us that the jacarandas are looking spectacular, because even though they're not a native, they are beautiful, beautiful plants.
1: They are beautiful.
3: They're known as these dang plants, aren't they? Because they always come out around university exam times.
2: Yeah, that's right. It's said that generations of students quiver when the jacarandas come out because they've never forgotten that it's exam time. It's a lovely, yes. They reckon if you haven't done your studies by the time the jacarandas come out, then it's too late for you. You're done for.
3: Yeah, thank you both.
1: Thank you, Vanessa.
2: I hope they do the right thing for you, Vanessa. Bye-bye.
1: One 1-300-800-222 if you want to talk to Judy Horton, our horticulturalist. Wayne is in Elizabeth in South Australia. G'day, Wayne. How are you going?
4: Yeah, good. Well, thank you, guys. How are you?
1: Really well.
4: So I've got a question, two questions. I'm growing passion fruit from seed and just wanted to find out, do I need different varieties to have them germinate, and is it best in a north-facing aspect to plant them into?
2: Yeah, look, plenty of sun, Wayne. Let them grow. Give them some citrus or fruit tree fertilizer. And now that spring's here, they don't need another one for cross-pollination. But what does often help is when you get the early flowers, if you pick one of the flowers and sort of push it into the middle of some of the other flowers, then that does help with setting the fruit. So or, you know, encourage, you know, have lots of flowers, et cetera, to encourage plenty of bees around.
1: What else are you planning there, Wayne?
4: Sorry?
1: What else are you planting there?
4: I plant everything. I probably put about 50 or 60 different varieties of vegetables down. Obviously, a lot of them are doubled up of that. So the second question was, I've got a lovely property now where I could have a shaded area late in the day. So I'm putting my tomatoes in that area because they tend to get very burnt in the middle of summer here in Adelaide. I just wondered what could handle full sun, do you recommend could handle full sun in the veggie lineup?
2: Yeah, look, you know, you just need, with the summer ones that are coming on, most of them are so leafy and they do appreciate that bit of extra.

0: to shade in the summer. So I, look for things with really hard leaves. Even things like chives, etc., they would be okay. But I would actually be planning perhaps to put up some stakes around your beds and have some old sheets or something like that, Wayne. And then when you get those really super hot days, just throw those over the top of the stakes so that they'll get, or have some old umbrellas. I've seen those used too. Have them for shade through the middle of the day. And then, because most of the veggies that you're going to be growing through the summer are full of water, full of leaves, and they do burn very easily. So I think it's better to sort of protect them rather than
1: Correct.
0: try and limit what you're growing.
1: Yeah, okay, wonderful. All right, thank you
0: Good
1: very
0: luck.
1: much.
2: Thank you, Wayne.
0: Wonderful.
1: Thank you.
2: Let's speak to Jenny in Wauchope here on ABC Radio Overnight. Hello, Jenny. You're speaking with Judy Horton, our horticulturist.
3: Isn't that Judy speaking now?
0: I am here. Hello,
3: oh,
0: Jenny.
3: Oh, it sounded like a man. I thought, well, this is weird, but never mind.
0: No, that was Francis. What can
3: no,
0: I do for
3: I
0: you?
3: I just woke up and I'd never had the wireless on at night, and I suddenly thought, well, I've got a tomato. I've had three meals from it now, and there's, truthfully, there would have been over 80. And there's still coming millions and millions of little ones on it.
0: Isn't that wonderful? So,
3: I didn't plant it. I'm pretty sure it's from a neighbour's tomato bush that went right to her ceiling almost, a giant thing last year.
0: Oh, fantastic.
2: Feral
0: that's
2: tomatoes.
0: Really wonderful. So,
3: yes.
0: Yeah, look, well, that's it. Feral tomatoes. Anything like it. Taking over the world, Jenny. And, of course, Wauchope, you're getting a bit further north, so it's a bit warmer. So, again, as I said, they're tropical
3: plants. I don't know where
0: you
3: are. I haven't got a clue. I just turned it on.
0: Ah, no. Well, that's lovely.
3: I hear maca. Where do I get maca from? Queensland.
0: Oh, I think he mostly – look, he gets around, I think, that maca. But,
3: oh,
0: I mean,
3: okay.
0: I think Francis is in Melbourne and I'm in Sydney and you're in Wauchope. So, hey, we're all over Australia. You're all over the East Coast.
3: Yes.
0: So, yes.
2: Good on
0: so,
2: you, Jenny.
0: Enjoy the tomatoes.
3: I know I'll be able to pick at least six every day for the next – or every few days for the next – for the end of the year, I think. Yes.
0: Oh, good.
2: Enjoy.
0: Well, have one for me. Okay. Bye.
2: Thank you, Jenny. Thanks to everybody who called up this morning here on ABC Radio Overnights, and to you, Judy Horton, for sharing your wisdom and your botanic knowledge.
0: Celebrate Wattle Day.
2: Indeed.
0: Yes. So, yes, that's it. So everyone, get out there and have a look at what's blooming around at the moment, and have a wonderful spring.
2: And we will talk to you again very, very soon.
0: Look forward to it. Thanks, Francis.
2: Thank you, Judy. Judy Horton, our horticulturist, talking wattle, talking plants that bloom early, and talking to you here on ABC Radio Overnights, which is what we love to do. Coming up to the news very soon, Francis Leach with you on this Tuesday morning. This is Massive Attack with the wonderful voice of Elizabeth Fraser.

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2: This $2.8 million is designed to raise the frontline service delivery and make sure that we can continue to do that very important work here.
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0: ABC News with David Rollins. Rescue workers in Nepal say they've made progress in reaching hundreds of workers feared trapped in hydropower tunnels in the wake of a devastating flash flood. More than 950 people have died and at least 45 Australians are among the missing. The BBC's Azeda Mashiri is in one of the worst impacted villages.
1: There's one lone building and all around it is barren. There's no greenery, it's all rocks and mud, and yet that used to be a village. So for the people over here, it's extremely shocking. And each time we walk around this village, everyone tells us that they know someone who has been lost or who has died. It's difficult to meet anyone who hasn't been touched by what's happened.
0: The leaders of China and Russia have met in person on the sidelines of a summit in the Central Asian nation of Kyrgyzstan. President Vladimir Putin met with China's Xi Jinping, with the Kremlin saying the Russian leader affirmed his readiness to make a visa-free regime with Beijing permanent. Both leaders have also met separately with Indian Prime Minister Narendra Modi at the Shanghai Cooperation Organization summit. US Vice President J.D. Vance says President Donald Trump was sending a message when posting about blowing Iran's Hagh Island to smithereens. Trump's social media post was accompanied by an AI-generated video clip with an Iranian official dismissing it as laughable. A US official says the military had not targeted Hagh Island in overnight strikes, as both countries traded blows for the first time in weeks. Vance says that Iran must stop targeting commercial traffic in the Strait of Hormuz.
2: We continue to have a lot of tools at our disposal to prevent them from doing so, or at least cut down on them from doing so. And that's what the president is saying is, look, you guys are shooting at commercial shipping. You guys are behaving like a terrorist country. You've got to stop, or there are going to be some consequences.
0: Italy says it will extend for a further 15 days a suspension of the European Union's border-free arrangement with Spain, which is due to expire. Rome suspended the Schengen arrangements with Madrid for 1 month on July 31 after a mass rush of migrants into the Spanish enclave of Ceuta. Rome's right-wing government says the suspension was brought in to make sure no migrants entering Ceuta could travel onto Italy. Spanish authorities say between 5,000 and 8,000 people remain in Ceuta after at least 72,000 crossed from neighbouring Morocco on July the 30th. Back home, and the brother of former New South Wales Premier Dominic Perrottet is facing accusations that he lied to the state's corruption watchdog about his dealings with fugitive property developer Jean Nassif. Charles Perrottet has been giving evidence at the ICAC, which is examining whether he used his Liberal Party connections to help Nassif's business interests. Under questioning from counsel assisting Dr. Peggy Dwyer SC, Mr. Perrottet told the inquiry he often misled Nassif to appease him, and he had his own ulterior motives.
3: And were you pretty comfortable in politics with regularly misleading various people to achieve your ends?
4: Look, in politics sometimes, you know, you say things to people that aren't 100% the truth.
3: So are you comfortable telling untruths in this jurisdiction?
4: No.
0: Dominic Perrottet is not accused of any wrongdoing. University of Canberra Vice-Chancellor Bill Shorten says there will be no forced redundancies in a planned restructure of its faculties announced yesterday. Mr. Shorten has proposed the university's five faculties be merged into two in a town hall meeting. He says with the restructure, everyone will still have a job, but eventually the university will not need as many senior managers.
5: Each executive dean's position has a certain dollar value to it. We won't need as many in the future, but everyone still has a job, and there's work here to be done.
0: Former champion boxer Anthony Mundine says he always wanted to be like his father growing up. One of the country's most accomplished Indigenous fighters, Tony Mundine, has died aged 75. He was the only Australian boxer to compete professionally in four weight divisions and held the Australian titles at middleweight, light heavyweight, cruiserweight and heavyweight. His death was confirmed by his son Anthony Mundine, who says his father was everything to him.
6: Taught me how to be a man, taught me make the right choices in life. You know, don't drink, don't smoke, no drugs. And I live by that to today. You know what I mean? I wanted to be like him growing up because I saw the admiration and respect he used to get from people.
7: 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Adelaide's weather for Tuesday, partly cloudy with a very high chance of showers, most likely in the afternoon and evening. Down to 12 degrees overnight, then heading for a top of 22. Looking ahead, Wednesday a shower or two and 16, Thursday showers and 18, Friday showers and 20, Saturday a shower or two, 17, Sunday a shower or two, 20 degrees. 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
9: Bob Barnard designed the Phillip Island track.
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11: 88 trees being moved. 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
9: Opposition leader Ashton Hearn.
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14: Hello, hope you're Tuesday.

They started well. It's 6 minutes past four on the East Coast. It's 24 to four in South Australia and the Northern Territory, and six past two in the West. Hey, we've been speaking this morning to you about moments of greatness. When you see a sporting great in particular in their prime, you realise it's a real privilege to have been at an event when you've seen a footballer, cricketer, whatever it is, an athlete, maybe the Olympic Games, produce something special, because Lionel Messi has announced that he is finishing his international career with Argentina. The 39-year-old World Cup winner, Ballon d'Or winner, of course, unable to get Argentina across the line in the World Cup final more recently, but a storied career beyond belief. And if you've been lucky enough, as I have, to see him play both for Argentina and for his club Barcelona, you every time understood you were amongst the greats. But much closer to home, it happens too. This one from Chipper on King Island, our good friend. You can't go past Alex Jezelenko. What a champion he was when he was playing at his peak for Carlton in the early 70s. He electrified VFL football, and that mark that he took in the 1970 grand final against Collingwood is iconic, no doubt about it. This one also came through. It's interesting. I saw David Graham, the Australian golfer, win the individual 1970 World Cup of Golf in Buenos Aires in Argentina in 1970. And that would have been a moment for sure. Absolutely. And this from Andy from Parks. I was at the SCG in 1996 when Michael Bevan hit a four off Roger Harper, the West Indian, to win the game for Australia. This game, in my view, cemented Michael Bevan's reputation, which still goes on today, as the one-day specialist amongst the greats, and we'd witnessed one of the greatest cricket match finishes ever. Fair enough. It was an iconic moment. Keep them coming through. 1-300-800-222 if you want to actually call, or 0437-774-774 for your text messages on that one. In a moment, though, we're going to speak with Andrew Chapman, photographer, who has got a new exhibition in Melbourne called The Green Bus. And now Andrew has put together an exhibition which is basically part of his life's work. 55 years of a photographic journey through the streets of the city he loves, Melbourne. So not just famous people, but ordinary faces, ordinary landscapes that show the city both as it was, but as it has changed as well. I'm really looking forward to that conversation. We'll catch up with him in just a moment here on ABC Radio Overnights. And of course, I'm happy to take your calls as well. Before Andrew, though, Depeche Mode here on ABC Radio Overnights.

0: 981, Depeche Mode. Just can't get enough. ABC Radio overnights. This has come through from Jim and Goondiwindi on great sporting iconic moments where you knew you were amongst greatness. Steve Bradbury's Winter Olympic speed skating gold medal. Fair enough too. Kept to his race plan. Stayed back. Kept out of the way. Everyone fell over. Race plan completes. He wins. What more could you want? Gold for Australia. And from Evelyn as well, who sent through Tony Lockett at the SCG playing for the Sydney Swans when he broke the goals record of 1,360, I think it was at the time. Wobble one through from that left forward pocket at the Noble stand-in as it was back in the day. Yeah, that was pretty special, especially for us Saints fans. You remember that, and a lot of Sydney people forget this, that 898 of those goals, not that I was counting, but 898 of those goals were kicked in St Kilda colours. Gets written out of history a little bit. That's just my little 5 cents on that.
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0: Andrew Chapman is a photographer who has a love affair with the city that he calls home, Melbourne, and he's put together a brilliant exhibition called The Green Bus. It's a 55-year photographic journey through the streets of Melbourne. It's basically a bit of a love letter, from what I can tell from the photos I've seen, to Melbourne. And you can go and see it if you're in Melbourne over the next couple of weeks. And Andrew's been good enough to be with us this morning on ABC Radio Overnights. Hello, Andrew. How are you going?
2: I'm good, Francis. How are you going?
0: I'm really well. Look, I'm somebody who's a Melbourneian and loves photographic journalism, like the work that you do. This is a really special thing to see. So when did you first pick up a camera and start photographing your city?
2: Well, when I first picked up a camera, probably around about 1970, 71, well, certainly by 71, and I started going in on the bus to town, the Green Bus. It was from our local area in Elsternwick, not too far from the old ABC studios, in fact. And, I got to know the city. I got to find my own way and discover it with a camera, which was really fortunate.
0: What's it? Do you remember what sort of camera you were using back then?
2: Oh, I had everything. I had and still do have an old Zeiss Icon, a medium format film camera. It was my dad's. And then I had a Praktika, a Pentax, then a Leica. Luckily, I was very lucky to have it. It was an old Leica. We bought it in the trading post for $40.
0: Very nice investment for 40 bucks.
2: It was. It was a 1936 model, 3A. 1937, sorry. I just checked with the factory to authenticate the date and found out it was a year older than I thought it was.
0: So this exhibition you've put together, I mean, it stings back all the way back to 1971, to the moratorium marches around the Vietnam War, through to 2014. And that's a long period of time. And was your plan to try to give people a sense of not only what the city was like in any given moment, but how it's changed?
2: Plan would be a nice word. When you're 16, you're just taking photographs and learning to cut your teeth. And then as you go on, I'm a fly-on-the-wall photographer, I guess you might say. I just like to see things how they are. And what's the word for it? I'm a street photographer. I guess that's the main word for it. And whilst I've been many other types of photographer in terms of work, I've always had this love of being on the street and taking photographs on the street of people just doing what they are. There's an element of truth about it.
0: There is something beautiful of catching people in a moment, isn't there? And it's both basically a bit of social history as much as anything else. And it's a moment in time with a real human touch.
2: It is. And, you know, the other thing, I guess, about it is, you know, you can stay home and sleep in the morning, or you can get out of bed and go and take some photographs. And I think I tended to do that. I tended to hit the street early. I tended to go to, you know, it's Anzac Day. I'd go down to the parade and take some photographs. If it's Moomba or the parade, I'd go out and go walking around and photographing people doing what they're doing. They're all distracted. No one's looking for a camera. In fact, in the early days, most people weren't really aware that you were there as a street photographer. Today, it's different. You know, everyone's hyper aware. As soon as anyone picks up a phone, that there's a potential they might be photographed. And it's a different environment we go through today than what we were going through back then.
0: Did you know you were capturing history at the time? I'm just looking at one of the photos in the exhibition, and it's at the Milko and a bread cart delivering homes to Daly. And I remember vaguely when I was younger, I think it was the last of the milk carts that would come around to our place in Broadmeadows. We had a dairy nearby. This is in Melbourne's northern suburbs.
2: Yeah,
0: and
2: sure.
0: That was a thing. But you've captured this beautiful photo of a fella who's with his horse and he's about to go out on the run. When you're doing that, are you capturing it for posterity or are you just looking for a moment?
2: Oh, no, I think I'm capturing it. I was aware back then that the horse-drawn Milkos were dropping out. And he was a pretty amazing guy. He hadn't left Port or South Melbourne in all his life. You know, he was true local, and you know, had some amazing stories of South and Port Melbourne, standing on a street corner, and there's a funeral procession going by, and as they did in those days, everybody took their hats off, and he took his hat off, and the bloke next to him said, "What are you doing?" He said, "I'm taking my hat off, mark of respect," and that bloke said to him, he said, He scabbed in the 1930-something strike. We don't take our hats off to scab. And it was totally a local village back then.
0: Yeah, long memories too. Still is around Port Melbourne, South Melbourne, and a little suburb called Montague sandwiched in between it. Very Melbourne stories, but every city's got those stories. Andrew Chapman's with us, photographer. His exhibition, The Green Bus, Andrew Chapman's 55-year photographic journey through the streets of Melbourne, is happening in Melbourne. But I'm sure these pictures, photos going to be up online so people around the country can see them, Andrew?
2: Not online yet. We might do that into the future. But having said that, you said that the exhibition's on for a couple of weeks. It's actually on for 4 months.
0: So, oh, fantastic.
2: It's going to be at the Melbourne Town Hall until February the 19th.
0: But you are doing a talk there this weekend?
2: Yeah, I'm doing a talk on Saturday. It's nearly booked out. There's six spaces left. I think if you go on to the City of Melbourne Arts their website, and then get onto the City Gallery section, they should be able to make a booking for it via there. I might even do another talk later in the year. I'll see how we're going.
0: How hard was it to go through all of the photographs that you have and to select the ones you wanted to represent this your work in this particular exhibition?
2: Well, that's the hardest part of being a photographer, and that's knowing how to edit, I guess. There's always some photos you've got to cut loose and cut away. And, you know, when you're looking for 55 images out of 55 years, that's a really hard ask, I've got to say. Luckily, I feel there's what I settled on were pretty good. There's quite a mix of different things, as much different times. And it shows a real sense of a different place back in early 70s. There's a photo, I don't know if it came to you, was sent to you, but there's a shot of Melbourne taken from the top of the Park Towers Housing Commission flats in South Melbourne. And I was just a young student and I went in there and went up to the, I don't know, it was the 20th or 30th floor, whatever the top was, and stuck my camera over the balcony and took a photo. I mean, I don't even think you'd be allowed to just go in and do that these days. But Melbourne it wasn't a village, but it was so tiny compared to what it's become. It's really one of the remarkable views in a sense.
0: Yeah, I'm looking at the photo right now, Andrew, from

0: the Arts Hub website where it's up. And I mean, the skyline has changed dramatically. And there's a documentary called The Lost City of Melbourne as well, which looks at the sort of changing skyline and landscape of Melbourne, and how that great Victorian and post-gold rush boom architecture that made Melbourne one of the richest cities in the world and one of the grandest cities in the world has sort of been lost in the rush to build these glass towers.
1: Yeah. Well, so much has been lost. And, you know, I think, was it Norm Gallagher? Who was doing the green bands back in the 60s, and the newspapers were, I think it was Norm Gallagher. I know Norm had other activities, but the builders who stopped a lot of that happening, they ought to get a medal. They were derided as being communists and, you know, in the mainstream press. But and agitators, that sort of thing. But they really did Melbourne a fabulous service, putting some bands on and preserving some of that. And if we'd come to it about 10 years earlier, I think there would be a much grander legacy of buildings left there. Places like, I've forgotten the name, the Eastern Hill Market, for example, that was knocked over for the Southern Cross Hotel. That would be an example there, you know.
0: And every city has that. I mean, Brisbane and Brisbaneites still mourn the loss of Cloudlands and so much of the architecture that was lost in the 70s and 80s during the Bjelke-Petersen era, when the rush to build modern buildings meant that a lot of its heritage was knocked down as well. And Sydney the same. The green bands in the rocks, which saved so much of Australia's colonial heritage, is another example of where that stuff
1: was important.
0: That was
1: the same movement, yeah.
0: Mm. Indeed. Did you ever run into trouble taking photos? We know that, you know, you used to be able to – Remy Ellis, for instance, another great Australian photographer, was – you probably knew Remy – was unashamedly, you know, walking up to people on beaches and whatnot back in the 80s when the nude sunbathing and topless sunbathing was a thing, and taking photos of them, getting chased off beaches and you know, sometimes getting in sticky situations because he just needed to get the shot. Andrew Chapman, did that happen to you?
1: I was told to shut that thing up by the police once when I was photographing an arrest in Flinders Lane. It was, but generally not. Generally people didn't mind, and I don't know why. I was just a young kid. I wasn't trancing around with a great big camera that said I'm a professional by any means. But yeah, maybe there was a better acceptance of it there. Yeah, I knew Rennie, and he's a legend in photography, what he did. And in fact, you know, I met him the day before he died.
0: Oh,
1: and
0: wow.
1: We were chatting about swimming and lapping, and we were up at a gallery and having a bit of a chat. And then the next day someone said, "Do you know Rennie Ellis has died?" And I said, "Oh, I was talking to him yesterday. I don't think he's dead." But, you know.
0: That's the way of life, isn't it? That's the way it goes. His legacy is wonderful.
1: Yeah, and, you know, there's a story. Get on with it, you know. Don't wait around. If you've got something to do, do it. And that's what I try to do.
0: Do you have a couple of favourites? If you had to pick out a couple of favourites, I'm just looking at one that I love now because it's so of its time. 1980, July 1980, a photograph of a comrade, a true believer in the city, selling a copy of the Tribune, which was the Communist Party newspaper in Australia for a very long time. You know, to stand on the street corner as a lefty ratbag selling the Tribune, you had to be pretty tough, because I'm sure you got a bit of free life advice as you did it. But the stoicism in his face as he holds up a copy of the Tribune is a very Melbourne thing. And I'm sure other cities, again, had their own versions of this.
1: Yeah, no, that's a beautiful photograph. I guess I've got a couple. The first one would be the Ford Cortina on fire at Morley Ford down by the riverside. They used to have a smack of Fitzgibbon singing, "Down by the riverside." Sorry, I can't sing. But, this car's outside the Morley Ford dealership, and they're trying to winch the bonnet of a Ford Cortina open as there's smoke billowing out of it. And it had just come out of the service workshops. And so that's one of my favourites. I think it's got a lovely feel of time and place about it.
0: One of my favourites, Andrew, I just want to talk to you about this one too, is that the one at the Bourke Street Mall, or Bourke Street, probably wasn't the mall at that time in Melbourne, during a protest against Malcolm Fraser at the height of the dismissal, because it captures youth culture at the time, all these young people, the way they dress, the way they look. It is so of the 70s.
1: It is. And it's funny, you know, you don't see the change, but the change just seeps through all the time. It's a different look from the 60s. It's got its own look, and then you go into the 80s, and then it starts to almost, I don't know if the word's corporatized, but the look, you can see history when you look back. It's very hard to see it going forward, but history starts the moment you press the shutter. The moment you take that photo, there's a little clock being, a button's been pushed on a clock, and that history of that image is starting. Sometimes it's not noticeable, but sometimes it's really noticeable.
0: It really is, yeah.
1: The kids in the street are great, and the girl looking, and the young bloke, it looks fantastic.
0: It does. And the contrast to that is to that shot from 1980, and this is a photo that Andrew took at the auctioneer's Newmarket sale yards, my early childhood memory of living, my first few years of my life in Melbourne were in the Flemington Flats, the Housing Commission Flats Flemington. So I remember the smell of the sale yard. So for people who aren't from Melbourne, that's a big cattle yard that was right next to Newmarket Railway Station, and where livestock from all over Victoria would be brought to be sold and whatnot. But it was right in the centre of town. And my enduring memory of my first 3 or 4 years is the smell of that cattle yard. And there's a photo here of three old blokes in hats and pipes and long coats, obviously looking at the livestock.
1: Yeah, they're the auctioneers, and they used to have these big red gum fences, quite high, quite solid, to stand the knocking around of the cattle, and they'd have flat tops on them, and you could walk around over the cattle pens, and these guys would stand up there and, call the prices, take the bids, that sort of thing. There'd be usually an auctioneer and his assistant taking down the prices. And it was, one of the things about it is no one's wearing any advertising.
0: Yes.
1: They've all just got hats and coats. That all changed in that decade. That really did change from the late 70s on. But it was a great place. You could go down there and tell them what you're doing. Oh, I'm a student taking photos. And they'd let you up. You could walk down the laneways in between the cattle, and you could climb up on top and get vantage points. And, that's a great place for a young photographer to be.
0: Andrew, I can't wait to see the exhibition in full. Remind people, if they can get to it, it's there for 4 months, where it is in Melbourne.
1: It's at the Town Hall on Swanson Street. It's at the City Gallery. It's on from this Thursday, through to February the 19th, Monday to Friday.
0: Well, it's a great collection of photographs, and congratulations on putting it together, and thank you for giving us your time this morning here on ABC Radio Overnights.
1: That's a pleasure, Francis.
0: Andrew Chapman there. He's a photographer, lifelong photographer, as he said, as a very young boy, picking up a camera and still doing it. And his exhibition, The Green Bus, is in Melbourne. It's there for 4 months. So if you're making a trip to Melbourne over that time, definitely pop into the Town Hall and have a look at his work. You'll get a really good sense of what the city was like and what its character and spirit was. If you're a visitor in particular, it's a perfect way to start a visit to Melbourne, checking out Andrew's photos at the Town Hall. And it was good to catch up with him and have a chat about that. Coming up in a moment, though, we're going to be getting back to here and now and talking about the changing nature of the way we spend our money. Jonathan Barrett from The Guardian, the business editor, is going to talk to us about what the reporting season from major companies, they're all sort of delivering their report cards at the moment and their profit and loss and how their financial year has gone, what it tells us about how Australians are dealing with a cost of living crisis, what we're spending our money on, what we're saving on, and we'll take some calls from you as well about, what your personal choices have been in all of that. That's all ahead of us here on ABC Radio Overnights.
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4: 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I just don't know how I'm going to survive because I'm already like halving some of my medications to make them last longer, and I've got a heart condition. People just can't afford it, having a bit of a whinge.
3: Hey, the soapbox is in position for you, Simone.
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0: Francis Leach with you on this Tuesday morning, where it's just gone 4:30 on the East Coast, 4 a.m. in Adelaide and Darwin, and 2:30 in Perth. Bob in Greenacres ready to talk to us about a great sporting moment where he realised he was amongst a legend of whichever sport he was watching. G'day, Bob. How are you?
5: G'day, Francis. Look, just to interrupt the

0: the Sydney Opera House.
1: And, what a legacy.
0: That was Jack Mundy and the builders' labourers that were the fellows that built that.
1: What about the sports moment that you remember as being, I'm amongst greatness here?
0: I loved rugby, and the captain of the Wallabies was George Gregan, very interesting fellow in himself. He scored a couple of tries out of the blue that we won the Bledisloe Cup a couple of times. That's the competition between Australia and New Zealand. It's always fiercely contested, but usually the Kiwis finish on top.
1: Yes, it's been a long time.
0: Not in George's day, though.
1: No, he was one of the members of that great Australian team. Good on you, Bob.
0: Thanks.
1: Always great to chat to you. 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
3: ABC Radio Overnights, hope you're well. Now, there's one thing about how we spend our money, and that is it tells us exactly what our priorities are. And we make choices, and in the end, they reflect where the price point is, where the pressure is, and what we prioritise. And that is something that is showing up in the latest economic data. And Jonathan Barrett, who's economics and business editor at The Guardian, has written a really interesting report about the current corporate reporting season, when companies basically open their books and show you their homework, what profits they've made and how their business have gone. And he's had a dive into how that information can tell us about the cost of living pressures people are facing. And Jonathan's been good enough to join us here on ABC Radio Overnights this morning. G'day, Jonathan. How are you going?
4: Oh, I'm very well. Thanks, Francis.
3: It is really telling, isn't it, that you can sort of look at the way we spend our money and build a picture of what Australians are prioritising, and maybe even, pontificate about why they're making those choices.
4: Yeah, you really get a feel for where they're cutting back and also where Australians are prioritising. So one example that came through in corporate reporting is that Domino's had to increase it. Prices that really the franchisees needed to be a bit more profitable, and in response, many Australians, well, they bought less pizza in response to the higher prices. At the same time, other things we were happy to prioritise. So, Chemist Warehouse has really seen a spike in sales of weight loss drugs. So, people are happy to keep spending on those sorts of things,
3: which is fascinating in itself because the weight loss drugs aren't cheap. But people have made them a priority for themselves, say GLP-1 drugs, and they're actually deciding that that's a higher priority than some other things, which is, interesting sort of look at the way our society is changing a little bit and the values that we have as a wider community.
4: What was really interesting is that those who were buying those GLP-1 injections were also putting other things into their shopping basket. So, yes, they're prioritising those drugs, which are pricey, but also, rapid weight loss can lead to muscle loss as well. So they're putting kind of protein powder in their shopping baskets as well. And the really interesting one that came through for me was a lot of those customers are putting beauty products in there. So they're obviously really prioritising how they look. And so if they're losing a bit of weight, they also kind of putting cosmetics and other things into those baskets.
3: So it's a bit like the Dr. Seuss book, The Stars Upon Thars. You take it off and then you put it back on. You're losing weight, but you need the muscle mass. So you're doubling your expense to try to achieve that balance. It's a bit of a carousel you can get on with that one. The pizza one's interesting because you talk about Domino's reducing pizza sales because the price has gone up. I'd imagine that pizza as a cut price option for food, not always maybe the healthiest, but as at a price point that people can afford, would have been fairly impervious to changes in the past. But is that becoming more sensitive because the cost of living crisis is really biting, and so an extra dollar or two on a pizza really matters now?
4: Well, I think it's still pretty popular. It's still a pretty cheap option. I know my teenager is still buying. But it was just almost so cheap before that sales were just booming, and they just found they couldn't really keep that kind of business model going. It just wasn't profitable enough for the store owners. So there might be a little bit of that, but it's just, sales are still reasonably strong, just not quite as strong as they were previously.
3: Jonathan Barrett, business editor at The Guardian, is with us looking at the reporting season in corporate Australia and looking at

0: what it tells us about how we're spending our money and what we prioritise. Love to hear from you. 1-300-800-222. Have you made these choices? Maybe have you sworn off pizza for a while because it's too expensive? Are you? You don't have to tell us, but have you thought about the GLP-1 drugs and is it expensive, but do you prioritise it? Tell us about what you are maybe leaving out or taking up in terms of your spend to try to make your budget work for you. 1-300-800-222, or you can send through a text message, 0437-774-774. One of the other ones you mentioned, Jonathan, is Anko. Now, I wasn't aware of this home brand. Tell us about Kmart's home brand Anko and what it's been able to do.
1: Right, so Anko kind of came into the market, owned by Kmart. It's kind of store brand. It came in around 2019, and they really specialise in what are called dupes. So think of an expensive item, and then Anko makes it of, well, hopefully similar quality but at a much lower price. And that's really where they started. It's proven very popular. It's been great for Kmart and its owner, Wesfarmers. And so they've just been constantly expanding that range, in so much as there are even Anko branded stores overseas now where actually that's the name of the store. The big change that's come through in recent months is that they initially started really just going for that, I guess, entry-level customer who wants a very cheap, similar product to something more expensive. And now they're trying to go a bit up market. So if you go into their stores, you'll see kind of the entry-level price and then something maybe that looks a little bit nicer or better quality at a slightly higher price and so on.
0: So that's working and maybe challenging. Which other retailers are they sort of looking at challenging or taking on in competition directly?
1: Yeah, in the last several months, they're also moving into homewares and furniture. They really just got started with one store there, but they want to take on IKEA. So that shows the change. It went from home brand that, just with some very like small kind of products that you might see in a typical big retailer, and now they're really getting into like the furniture and the homewares, which are generally more expensive items.
0: And we have to say, whether we want to buy this stuff or not, given the lack of competition in the Australian marketplace for something like an IKEA or a Bunnings or whatever, that anyone who tries to at least put a competitor in the market has to be better for consumers. Even if we don't want to buy the stuff, at least it's the market working properly.
1: Yeah, why not? It is a success story for the parent company. It is ultimately an Australian company, and why not have another choice in the market? That's right.
0: What about electric cars and EVs and hybrids? What's the reporting season told us about Australia's uptake of these vehicles? There was a political play about 7 or 8, maybe 10 years ago now, where the EV was going to kill the weekend. We were all going to be frightened of buying them. Has that passed us by, and have electric vehicles become prominent when it comes to Australian car sales?
1: Yeah, so they had been increasing progressively, and then we had really the petrol price bump around March, which coincided with the Middle East or the latest Middle East conflict. And we saw then just a surge in sales of not just like pure electrics, but also hybrids. And car yards, including Eagers Automotive, have seen that continue. And one interesting trend is not everyone goes straight from a petrol car to an EV. They might go to a plug-in or a hybrid along the way. And it's seen this kind of progression where people go down that track and basically never go back. So you might start with a full petrol, you might dip your toe in with a plug-in hybrid and then go to a full electric. So those sales, I mean, they're running almost 3 times higher than they were a year ago. So we saw that kind of oil crisis really push a few people into EVs and hybrids and have never looked back.
0: Jonathan Barrett's with us from The Guardian, business editor, looking at the reporting season, our big businesses, big corporates reporting and showing their books and what we're actually buying, how we're spending our money. And happy to take your calls, 1-300-800-222. Tell us, are you making different choices now when it comes to your budget and the things that you're purchasing, whether it's leaving pizza out, maybe it is buying an electric vehicle. I'd love to hear if you've made a conscious decision, or maybe you've found that you've made

0: choices along the way that reflected, you know, the pressure of paying for things these days. Give us a call, 1-300-800-222. Tell us what it is and what choice you made. And you can also send your text through 0437-774-774 with what it is that you made the choice about. Just on this, it's interesting. Is the increase in interest in purchasing these vehicles, Jonathan, force the price up? I mean, is demand outstripping supply at the moment?
1: There were certainly a few shortages or delays in delivery in around that peak period of kind of March, April, when a lot of people decided to make those purchases. It seems to have kind of leveled up now, and so most of those vehicles are in supply. But and you're seeing it in the car yard. You know, very different types of brands. Getting a lot of EVs from China into the car yards now because they tend to be pretty reasonably priced. And so I guess you see the market responding to that demand for hybrids and EVs with the sorts of cars you're now seeing in car yards.
0: And just to finish, the snail mail, the letter. It's dying a slow but inevitable death, isn't it? And the reporting season has shown that with Australia Post's reports.
1: Yeah, Australia Post is losing a lot of money. It's a government owned agency, but they do, you know, try to not lose too much. They've noted that kind of letter sending has dropped again another 15% in terms of volumes over the past 12 months. That's part of a long-term trend. We're actually sending the same kind of letter volumes now as we were in the 1930s. And you think about our population change since then, we're about four times the size now. So look, in order to not lose quite so much money, Australia Post has been really bumping up the price of stamps. Would you believe I hadn't sent a letter for a long time, but $1.85 from September, and just over a decade ago, it was about 70 cents. So it feels like more than the beginning of the end of letter sending.
0: Does that mean big problems for Australia Post being able to function, or has parcel sending substituted for letter sending and making the business still pretty viable?
1: Well, there's certainly a lot of demand in parcel. You think about all the online purchases that we're making, but that is also quite a competitive industry. You have private operators who are competing against Australia Post. So certainly they've benefited from that. But Australia Post keeps making the point that even when letter volumes decline, like, it still has to keep all the same infrastructure and keep getting out to, you know, all the various regional areas to deliver what letters that they do have. So they haven't really experienced a drop in costs. So it's yes, they're making more money from parcels, but it's not enough to offset the amount they're losing from keeping that infrastructure to get mail to people.
0: I think the last time I sent a letter was an aerogram that I wrote from overseas back home a long, long time ago, when it was a thing to send a letter when you're travelling overseas. Those days are long gone, Jonathan.
1: Yeah, probably an email's a little easier now.
0: Very much so. Hey, it's been great having a look at all of this with you. Thank you for giving us your time.
1: Thank you very much.
0: Jonathan Barrett, business editor with The Guardian, talking to us about reporting season and what it's been telling us, those business reports, those corporate reports about how we're spending our money, where we've tightened our belts, and how we're dealing with the cost of living crisis. Francis Leach with you. Coming up in a moment, we will go and have a look at the state of the nation, some of the stories that have been happening over the last little while, and in about half an hour, once we get the latest ABC News, Kate Mead, ABC reporter, will be in to look ahead at the news of the day. Before that, the Stems.

0: Perth legends, the Stems, at first sight. A couple of text messages coming through on the issue of where we're spending our money. Yes, no more pizza for me. Last time I ordered two pizzas, one large, one medium, $62. Way too much. That's from Helen. And this one from someone else. I've cut back on weekends away. The cost is outrageous. It's hundreds of dollars per night at the end of the day. It's just a place to sleep. So as a priority, that has had to go. So yes, people are making difficult choices and making choices that actually make sense to them. It's ABC Radio Overnights.
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2: All three tunnel boring machines are now at work as part of the Torrens to Darlington Road project, and they are massive machines, 3,500 tonnes each. How do they actually work? Well, Nat Lewis, Torrens to Darlington General Superintendent.
3: The first tunnel boring machine, now 100 metres in. The second one, just begun in recent days, as has the third one.
2: They are very big machines.
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0: Good morning to you. 10 to 4 on the east coast of Australia, if you are just waking up. And also that's 20 past 4 in South Australia and the Northern Territory and 10 to 3 in the west. Let's have a look at the state of the nation and to New South Wales. The government in New South Wales has classified motor neuron disease, MND, as a notable condition, meaning that medical practitioners will be required to report diagnosis as well as where their patients live and their occupations. Now, the initiative will enforce the collection and reporting of key data from those with the disease, and that's to help researchers who are working on MMD preventions, treatments and cures. It's the first time this has happened. ABC Sydney Drive presenter Thomas Arrighi spoke to Professor of Neurology Dominic Rowe, who heads up Macquarie University's MMD Research Centre, about the significance of this move.
4: Not only is New South Wales the first jurisdiction in Australia, to my knowledge, it's the first jurisdiction globally to accord the seriousness that this disease requires. So one in 200 Australians will die from this disease. And so making it notifiable lets us, for the first time, accurately identify who has motor neuron disease in New South Wales. So it's estimated that there's 750 people in New South Wales, but nobody knows. And so

0: 90% of motor neuron disease is sporadic, 10% is genetic, and we've made huge inroads into treating some of the genetic forms of motor neuron disease. But the cause of sporadic motor neuron disease, which affects 90% of all people with motor neuron disease, still remains unknown. And in this day and age, that's completely unacceptable. Mm. So notifying, being able to identify who has motor neuron disease will enable us to do a deep dive into the cause of sporadic motor neuron disease, because our contention is that this is an environmental disease, that it's related to where you live, what you do for a living, and perhaps even what you do for recreation.
1: I wanted to ask you about that. You are one of a growing number of researchers who suspect that MND is an environmental disease, as you say. Is there a growing acceptance in the medical community that environmental factors are to blame for that 90% of cases that are dubbed, as you say, sporadic?
0: There's overwhelming evidence, Thomas. So motor neuron disease in the last 37 years has increased by 300% as a cause of death in Australia. So even correcting for population growth, it's still a 250% increase in the proportion of deaths.
2: That's significant numbers that might shock a number of us that the disease is so prevalent there. Dominic Rowe speaking there from Macquarie University's MMD Research Centre to Thomas Aridi on ABC Radio Sydney. To Perth now, ABC Perth's Drive presenter Ollie Peterson spoke with Senator Pauline Hanson after One Nation's win in the Secret Harbour by-election, the state by-election on the weekend, and she was full of praise for the state's Liberal Party leader, Basil Zemplis.
3: So grateful to Basil that he's got common sense about him. He could see it. Work together. You know, we're on the same lines as a lot of conservative policies. We're out of touch with the, we don't think the same lines as the Labor Greens over there. All these activist groups and organisations, they're destroying the state. So, you know, here's a man with vision and common sense. Good on him. Unlike some of the other Liberal members of Parliament, they need to wake up themselves because they're all in fear of losing their power and positions. It's not about you. It's about the people out there for the best outcomes for them. And, you know, it's about working together. But I have no doubt if Labor or any other political party or independent puts up legislation or policies on the floor of Parliament that is in the best interest for the state, or the federally, we will support it. There's no problem about it. We do support it. But if I put it up on the federal floor of Parliament, they all don't do anything about it. They won't support good policy. That's the difference between One Nation and these other political parties. They're so arrogant, full of their own self-importance, they don't give a damn about the people out there, and it frustrates me.
2: Senator Pauline Hanson, National Leader of the One Nation Party in the Federal Parliament, speaking on ABC Perth's Drive program with Ollie Peterson yesterday. Looking overseas, obviously plenty of Australians and Australian families still waiting anxiously for news from Nepal after events there on the weekend. Professor Arnold Dix is a world-renowned geologist, engineer and tunnelling expert, and he is known for his integral part in the Uttarakhand tunnel rescue in India in 2023, which helped rescue 41 Indian workers from a tunnel collapse high in the Himalayas. Right now, he is advising rescuers in Nepal about the work that they're doing, trying to get to trapped people in tunnels there after that landslip and the floods over the weekend. He spoke with Waleed Ali on ABC Radio Melbourne about the work that he's doing.
4: I'm literally at my desk because images are coming to me, then I give advice.
5: Yeah.
4: So it's like a round-the-clock feedback thing. So, yeah, if I have to go, I have to go.
5: What are you seeing?
4: So some good news for the project that I'm mostly working on overnight. We seem to have found the end of one of the tunnels that lead back to the powerhouse. I've been working on that for the last few days. The images you would have seen, the amount of soil, rocks, what have you, that have been deposited, we literally couldn't find our power station.
5: Right.
4: And so using satellite imagery and as-built drawings and we took our best guess and we started digging yesterday. And overnight, we seem to have hit the entrance. So that's good news. So at least we know we're in the right spot.
5: Mm.
4: And but it's difficult. We've got 27 hydro schemes, either

0: completely destroyed or partially destroyed. And we, amongst the teams, we've been divided up and mostly given like a power station each or what have you. So the one that I'm mostly working on was partly operational. One of the turbines was, one wasn't. My particular power station, we lost all of our construction camp, which means we lost all of the people as well. And so the only possibility for survival will be those who are trapped at the moment inside the turbine rooms and maybe the tunnels that lead to it. And that would have just been by chance because there was no warning. So whoever happened to be in there may be still alive.
1: Do you have any sense of how many people you might be talking about?
0: In my one, our best guess is something in the order of maybe 40 to 100, maybe. But we don't really know. And we certainly haven't, we've got no information. Like, we've got no signal from them. We've got no, like, we haven't heard anything. But then we don't expect to because they're buried so deep, underground. And we've been trying various ways to get to them. And but this is really good. Well, it's good news. I mean, at least we found the end of the tunnel, and that's like finding a needle in a haystack. And thank you, high speed internet sitting here at Monbolt, because that's how, because I've got like helicopter vision and satellite vision and everything.
2: Professor Arnold Dix there, a world-renowned geologist speaking with Waleed Ali about the work that he's doing to try to assist in locating and rescuing those who might still be trapped in those Nepalese tunnels following the earthquake and the flood, or the landslip, I should say, and the flood last weekend, which has claimed so many lives, with still dozens and dozens of Australians unaccounted for. Now, the widespread devastation in Nepal, it has washed away villages, destroyed critical infrastructure, and as we know, the death toll continues to rise, and people are searching. Rescue teams are out there doing what they can. People are in urgent need of shelter, food, clean water and basics, and many of us are looking for a way to help. The ABC is supporting the Emergency Action Alliance. It's launched the Nepal Flood Disaster Appeal to support the charity and the work they're doing in Nepal. You can head to abc.net.au/gives, abc.net.au/gives, and your donation will help provide food, water, financial support, and emergency shelter for those people in crisis. Once again, that website, if you feel inclined to make a contribution, it is abc.net.au/gives. Coming up to the latest from the ABC newsroom. After that, Kate Mead, ABC reporter, to join us.
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0: Good morning. This is ABC News with David Rollins. Rescuers are racing to free workers feared trapped in hydropower project tunnels in the wake of a flash flood in Nepal that's killed more than 950 people. At least 45 Australians are among thousands still missing. Nick Parmeter has the latest.
1: A private sector association representing power companies says hundreds of workers are unaccounted for at a dozen hydropower projects damaged by the floods close to Nepal's border with China. Experts say that some workers could have access to oxygen, but others are warning that the chances of finding survivors is diminishing. The scale of the impact on the Chinese side of the border is becoming clearer, with rescue and relief efforts continuing there where Australians are missing. Meanwhile, Nepal's Prime Minister, Birendra Shah, says the disaster shows the escalating impacts of climate change.
0: Australia's Foreign Minister says she has grave concerns for the Australians missing after last week's catastrophic flood in Nepal and Tibet. Penny Wong says the Australian government is working around the clock to locate the missing Australians.
2: We do hold grave fears, grave concerns for their safety, but we are determined to do everything we can to try and ascertain their whereabouts.
0: Emerging technology researchers have welcomed the federal government's proposed privacy law changes, saying they place more responsibility on companies rather than consumers. The proposed reforms include measures forcing social media platforms to delete personal information when requested.

0: Dr. Milica Stilanovic from the University of Sydney says it's important for people to have control over their data as technology evolves.
1: It's a positive step in the right direction in that it's going to give individuals agency over how much data they're going to share and for how long. And when we're looking at the privacy aspect, particularly with covert surveillance and recording, when it comes to smart glasses, we're going to have the opportunity to have certain levers of protection.
0: Administrators of the embattled Bathler Group say its demise is just days away if they cannot secure urgent funding. Administrators need enough money to pay staff by Thursday, or the operation will have to shut down, leaving 200 projects in limbo. The New South Wales government has declined to provide a lifeline, but were hopeful that someone else might step forward. Administrator for Bathler, Stephen Longley, says he's still hopeful for a good outcome.
2: So what we're working on is a two-step funding process. Funding to get us a month of operations, that during that next month we'll then be able to assess what it's going to cost and what's required to complete the rest of the projects.
0: Closing arguments have begun in one of hip-hop's most anticipated trials for the man accused of orchestrating the death of Tupac Shakur. Dwayne Keffi D. Davis faces a single count of murder with a deadly weapon with the intent to promote, further or assist a criminal gang. Shakur was gunned down inside a car in Las Vegas nearly 30 years ago. The jury has heard from 24 witnesses called by prosecutors and three by the defence across 9 days. New York's Metropolitan Museum of Art is cancelling its planned exhibit honouring British designer John Galliano after a backlash over his past anti-Semitic and racist remarks. The museum says after thoughtful discussions with Galliano, it's decided to replace the planned exhibition with another. The designer joined in the statement, saying he believes it's best for the exhibition to not go ahead, adding he remains accountable for the pain caused by my words in the past. Galliano was one of fashion's leading designers until he was convicted in an anti-Semitism trial in France after a series of comments surfaced. Lionel Messi has ended his career with Argentina's soccer team after nearly 2 decades representing the national side. The BBC's Ollie Foster has the story.
3: Following the death of his father, Jorge, who couldn't travel to the US to see him play in his last and 6th World Cup finals, he posted then at the beginning of the month saying he didn't know how he could go on without his father, and he just could not imagine whether that could actually be a thing of him playing again. He's 39, so it doesn't come as a great surprise, but now he says the time is right to step away from the national setup.
0: And Nathan Cleary has been named as the Brad Fittler medal winner in Sydney last night for the second time in his rugby league career.
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5: Adelaide's weather for Tuesday, partly cloudy with a very high chance of showers, most likely in the afternoon and evening. Down to 12 degrees overnight, then heading for a top of 22. Looking ahead, Wednesday a shower or two and 16, Thursday showers and 18, Friday showers and 20, Saturday a shower or two, 17, Sunday a shower or two, 20 degrees. 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
8: Hello, Tuesday. Hope your Tuesday's going to be a good one. It's 5:06 on the east coast of Australia, 4:24 in South Australia and the Northern Territory, and 3:06 in the west. Kate Mead, ABC reporter, in with me very soon to have a look at the news that's shaping on your Tuesday morning. But before we catch up with Kate, we need to check the markets and how they've been performing. Mike Girardi is with us from New York. He's independent finance consultant in Manhattan. Good morning, Mike.
9: Hello, Francis. Cheers to you this morning.
8: And to you, opening day there for another trading week in the US, and how's it gone?
9: Well, All U.S. market indices are trading lower this final trading week of August. And I guess you can blame it on Middle East tensions, escalation of fighting, and the surge in crude oil prices. Crude oil is up nearly 3%. Well, it was earlier. It's backed off a little bit on the supply disruption fears. And energy stocks like the majors, like Exxon and Chevron, are outperforming the market while the broader market sectors are facing selling pressure. In addition, markets continue to process the hawkish comments we had last week from Fed Chairman Kevin Warsh, where he said recent inflation drops are insufficient to signal a trend reversal in rates. And most people think that means higher rates. And as a result, investors are now pricing in a higher likelihood of an interest rate hike by year end. We didn't have any real economic news to speak of today. And following a mostly lower European close, we have the Dow Jones Industrial Average here at 3 o'clock, down 332 points to 53,228, or 0.6%. The S&P's down 0.5%, and the NASDAQ's down 0.5%. Crude oil's currently up $2.29 to $85.69 a barrel. Gold is down $48 to $44.81.90. Silver's down $96 to $66.83. And copper's up 2 cents to $6.6785. The Aussie's flattish in our market, trading around 71.64. And looking ahead, your stocks are poised to a little bit lower, down about 40 points. And that's it, Francis.
8: Thank you, John. We'll talk to you soon, Mike. Thanks a lot. Mike Girardi.
9: Okay, I'll talk to you soon.
8: We'll talk to Mike Girardi in New York again next week here on ABC Radio.
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8: And it's a good morning to Kate Mead, who has a look at the news of the day for us here on ABC Radio Overnights. Hello, Kate. How are you going?
10: Very good. Big good morning to you, Francis.
8: And to you as well. What's happening?
10: Quite a bit, actually. And when we think about, for most of us, our biggest asset being the family home, housing prices will be top of the talk today. So, look, there is that concern still at the moment about the housing downturn and that it is expected to accelerate buyers and really making them really, really cautious about what's going on with interest rates and things like that. But there's something going on in Victoria that is worth taking a look at, and that is that from October, real estate agents will have to publish vendors' reserve prices at least 7 days before an auction or a sale. So the ABC will be talking to the experts what that means. Now, I don't know about you, but a lot of what I'm seeing is it feels like the real estate agents are still working this out too for Victorians. They're saying, okay, so this will be introduced then. Look, we understand that people might not want everyone to know what the reserve is. They'll also have to publish how much it actually sold for, the official figure. That will need to be published as well. So it will be interesting to see what the other states do in terms of, you know, will they follow suit with this type of publishing.
8: So basically
10: as well,
8: trying to deal with underquoting.
10: Yeah, this is it. It's so that the buyers, and I mean, that's the biggest gripe that you hear, right? You turn up to an auction and it goes for $150,000 over what you were expecting for it to pay and things like that. So they're really trying to nip that in the bud.
8: Well, New South Wales passed legislation on that, I think, earlier this year as well. So it must be incredibly frustrating to turn up to an auction. Not everyone does auctions, but, you know, if you are going to an auction and being told that the price is pegged or reserve is in and around a particular price point, and then get there and realise, actually, no, it hasn't been, and you find yourself, you know, either wasting your time or being drawn into a bidding battle that you can't afford.
10: Oh, this is it. And, you know, as someone that's tried to do the auction thing, as in the selling hat, it is the most stressful situation I have ever been through. I still get amazed when people choose that route, you know, to sell the home. I understand the benefits. I mean, we had a go at it, but it was stressful. I don't know.
8: So, I mean, we'd be finding agents and the penalties for agents who do, you know, systemically underquote.
10: Yeah, well, so this is the idea, right? So the policies are going to be set in stone now, and, you know, and it's to protect the buyers. It's to protect the sellers. It's about transparency moving forward.
8: Love to hear from people out there. 1-300-800-222. Kate Mead, ABC reporter, is with us talking about this today. Have you been in that situation maybe as a buyer or even as a seller, where underquoting has caused heartburn for you.

0: an auction or and an attempt to buy a property, give us a call, 1300 800 222, or of course you can send through your text message as well on 0437 774 774. As Kate said, the property market being so central to the well-being of so many people is where we put our greatest level of investment in the Australian landscape is in our property market, for better or for worse.
1: Now, the other thing that is in your news today is, and the conversation is continuing really, and that is around voluntary assisted dying and the policy around it. So what has happened is the Australian government has become the first state to call on the Commonwealth to legalise the use of telehealth consultation for VAD patients. Now, they have written to the Federal Attorney General. Oh, sorry.
0: So which state was that that's done that?
1: South Australia have done it. So they have written, they've called for the Commonwealth Criminal Code to be amended. They're arguing that the current restrictions disproportionately disadvantage people in regional and rural and remote Australia. So this comes, obviously, just after a couple of weeks ago, the Labor's National Conference, they backed removing telehealth barriers, exposing an internal rift within the party over the issue. So the conversation continues, but South Australia, again, they really seem to lead a few of these big policy changes, don't they? They really...
0: Well, traditionally they did, yes. Yeah. I mean, the Dunstan government in the 1970s was one of the pioneering governments on these issues as well. So,
1: yeah.
0: I mean, the Prime Minister objected to voluntary assisted dying via telehealth at the National Conference for the ALP. And, you know, there's an important discussion to be had around verifying people's freedom to speak freely in an environment where they are not in the room with the person who they are being consulted by. And, you know, questions are, and we know that elder abuse and financial abuse of older people is an issue. So if you couple that together with the issue of voluntary assisted dying and not being able to verify authentically that someone wants this to be their pathway in and of their own free will, that I understand the concern there. It is a difficult decision to sort of, but at the same time, as you point out, if you're living in remote and regional communities and you're sick,
1: yeah,
0: what do you do?
1: Well, this is it. And what you've pointed out is that it is such an important conversation that we all need to be having, and write those letters to your local member and things like that, and make sure that you're having those voices. But yeah, for me, when I read it, I guess coming from growing up in a regional area, I really sit around that access, making sure that people have access when they need it. And, you know, when the closest doctor can be a minimum an hour away or 3 hours away, how do we help those people in those situations?
0: Yeah, it's very difficult. I mean, as you would know, Kate, from your own personal experience, people with chronic illness living in regional and remote communities, treatment is difficult enough.
1: Oh, and yeah, getting in a car or getting a specialist to come to town, all of those things.
0: So, having to wait for a consult.
1: Yeah, yeah. So telehealth has been a game changer. Of course, we've seen that. But as you said, that conversation is just still so important that people are also protected.
0: Kate Mead, ABC reporter, looking at some of the big issues that will be making news today here on ABC Radio Overnights. Kate, Dolly's still in making the news.
1: It's hard to believe that it's less than a week ago since Dolly Parton passed away aged 80. She has already been laid to rest, a very private ceremony with just family and immediate friends were there. She did not want a memorial. She didn't want any of the fanfare around that. The family have released a statement. It came in overnight, so I did pique my interest. They've said, look, we don't mind if people would like to do something of their own, but there won't be anything official from our party in terms of a memorial service. That's not what Dolly want. Instead, we are holding Dolly Fest. It was something that was already in the works, but now it's just got a little bit bigger. Originally, Dolly had planned to be performing and hosting it herself with a whole bunch of artists. It's going to happen next year.
0: Dolly Fest.
1: It's a Dolly Fest. There's going to be plenty of artists performing. It's going to happen one in Nashville and one in London in 2027. Now, I have not got the dates, but of course, they're telling people, don't you worry, you stay up to date at dollyparton.com.au and we'll be able to, not au, sorry, .com, and we'll keep you up to date with everything that's going on for Dolly Fest.
0: This could become an annual event.
1: I mean, if they need a reporter, I begrudgingly would drag my feet.

0: beach there. Someone's got to cover it for us.
1: Dolly Parton. Imagine the scramble to get on that bill. The honour to be performing at Dolly Fest.
0: It will be massive. It will be massive. But you know something else I was thinking of? I was torn between wanting to have the goodbye for Dolly, liking the funeral, liking that a memorial happens, and also really loving the privacy of it. You know, the quiet, intimate. She lived this huge life for the public, but this was her private life. And she's laid to rest privately. It's lovely.
1: And having agency in her legacy, which is really, really important. Hey, John in Keysborough, Melbourne's given us a call about property, about underbidding. You can too. 1-300-800-222 or text us on 0437-774-774. Kate Mead, our ABC reporter, is with us as well. Good morning, John.
2: Yes, good morning. I guess I'm really just warning people against this dummy bidding because what happened with me that was there was two bidders at the auction, me, who wanted the property, and another bidder, and that bidder was a woman, and she held a iPad up against her in the air. And I assume that she was talking with the vendor who had arranged her to be a dummy bidder. I was told this by the next door neighbour, who I get along quite well with, and he said, I feel sorry for you, but it didn't help me overpaying for a property.
1: So someone was bidding the price up and never had any real intention to buy it, but it was just forcing you to go higher.
2: That's correct. They were a dummy bidder. And my option was to take to the Supreme Court of Victoria, which would have been, I didn't have a lot of money left. It was after a divorce and I didn't have a lot of money left and I didn't want to risk burning what money I had up at the age of 73 now. I didn't want to risk burning that up. So I warn people to be very careful. I guess what brought me undone was there was only one other bidder. But I think they should, all people should be registered. But proving it was a dummy bidder, I thought was going to be a stretch.
0: Yeah, that's the challenge, isn't it?
1: Yeah, but you felt it in your bones, and you're probably right. Good on you, John. Thanks for your call.
2: All right, thank you. Bye.
1: Stay in Melbourne. And Alex in Mount Waverley wants to talk about voluntary assisted dying and the ethics around it. Kate Mead's with us as well, our ABC reporter. Good morning, Alex.
3: Morning. How are you going?
1: What's your position on this? Have you had experience of this?
3: Indirectly. Excuse me. My late grandfather, and the reason I have ethical concerns with it, he was, this is some time now, he was admitted to hospital and there was a doctor there that labelled him as a do not resuscitate against his or the family's wishes. Now, when that occurred, I obviously questioned that and it ended up in a bit of a heated discussion to which the doctor advised me, and I quote, "It's not a matter of what he or the family wants, it's a matter of health economics." They were his words, and I will never forget them as long as I live.
0: Yeah.
1: He spoke the quiet bit out loud, Alex.
3: Yes. Now, when doctors say things like that, and then I hear things about voluntary assisted dying, I have very serious concerns on how doctors will treat it from an ethical standpoint and treat it as a dollar value on getting rid of sick people.
1: Well, I mean, I understand your point of view, definitely. I do know the legislation currently with voluntary assisted dying has rigorous checks and balances to ensure that the agency remains with the patient themselves and they make all the decisions along the way. But the attitude that you reveal by your experience, that's true. I mean, that's one of the things.
3: These things change, and it's a slippery slope.
1: Look, mate, I really appreciate the honesty of your description of what happened there because that was must have been horrible.
0: Yeah, sorry to hear that was your experience too at a time when it's hard enough as it is.
3: And I did write to the minister at the time over it and the Victorian State Health Minister, and her reply to me was basically summarised that the doctor is within their rights to do that.
1: Alex, thank you. I'm really sorry that you were put through that and your family.
3: No, thank you.
1: So that just shows just how complex and difficult it is to navigate, Kate Mead.
0: Oh, this, and it's not a one size fits all situation, is it? It is just so personal. It is so personal. And you just hope that when you find yourself in a situation like Alex did at the hospital that there is that wraparound of care, not just for the patient that's on the bed, but for those in the room.
1: Yeah, I mean, my experience when my father was dying was that the patient care where he was exemplary, compassionate, incredibly

0: emotionally intelligent and highly, highly valued. Mm. So that was my experience. I think a lot of people would have had that experience, but not everybody. And everybody deserves that experience.
1: Yeah.
0: Everybody does.
1: I agree.
0: All right. Kate Mead is with us. She's going to hang with us because we're going to catch up with James Finlay, broadcaster, ABC Radio Canberra, in just a sec.
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3: 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I saw at the Ecker that they had their heaviest ever bull. It was 1,650 kilo or something like that. That's something you don't want falling on you, isn't it?
4: Yeah, geez, you definitely wouldn't want him stepping on you.
3: No.
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0: So James Finlay, our regional broadcaster. It's hardly regional ABC Radio Canberra. It's a bit of a punch in the gut for the national capital, but we'll talk to James about National Wattle Day today as well. But I really want to take this call from Howard, who's called us, Kate Mead, from Busselton, in beautiful Busselton, Western Australia, and his experience of the voluntary assisted dying laws. G'day, Howard. How are you?
6: Yeah, good morning, Francis. Yeah, I've got terminal cancer, no cure for me. I've got cancer for the rest of my life. I stopped chemo about 6 months ago after 4 years. We all know what the inevitable outcome's going to be. Towards the end of your life, you decided I didn't want to be hooked up to any machines.
0: Yep.
6: After chemo, a lot of my organs have broken down anyway. I mean, I've got a big lesion in the liver that's probably going to let me down anyway. And rather than take the decision to end my life for my family, I thought I would sign up to this voluntary assisted dying and have two local doctors decide when I will die soon.
0: And in terms of consulting you about that, is it fairly rigorous about making sure that your voice is kept at the centre of everything as you go along?
6: What usually happens in Busselton is you end up in hospice, and that happens in the last 4 weeks of your life. And then you start to lose consciousness. You spend a lot of time sleeping, and it's difficult, but I'd like to have doctors decide when the end should be.
0: And you're comfortable with that?
6: Yeah, absolutely.
1: And Howard, may I ask, how is the family about this? You sound like you've been able to make that decision. You sound like you're good and confident in what you've done. So how did the family respond?
6: I've talked to family about it, and they're quite happy with it, in as much as they wanted a doctor to decide when I should die. It just takes it away from family. See, cancer's hard on the patients, but it's very hard on the family as well.
0: Yeah.
6: And I've always tried to protect the family as much as I can from my illness. And I just think this is a way of doing it.
0: Mate, I really appreciate you calling, Howard, and giving us a really honest assessment of someone who's actually having to make these choices, and we wish you all the best on your journey.
6: Thank you, Francis.
0: Howard in Busselton there, who's decided to use voluntary assisted dying.
1: Lovely that he called in to share with us this morning.
0: Gives us the real picture, doesn't he?
1: Yeah.
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0: Francis Leach here, Kate Mead, ABC reporter with us as well, and James Finlay, ABC broadcaster in the national capital of Canberra, joins us. Hello, James.
7: Hello, Francis. Hello, Kate.
1: Good morning.
7: And look, happy Wattle Day, you two.
1: Oh, I'm hearing a lot about wattles these days. Is it just that we're trying to make the whole country golden for the Olympics, or it's more than that, though, isn't it?
0: It's our national
7: flower. And also, it's our national colour, you know, green and gold. And I guess that's exactly the colour of the wattle. The flowers are gold, the trees are green. I did see, though, Kate, that they are trying to, give Brisbane a bit of a glow up before the Olympics.
1: Yeah, I love this idea. So essentially, yeah, they're bringing in seeds from all over Australia. They're wanting not just Brisbane to be the green and gold, but trying to get everyone to get those native wattles planted in their backyards and be a complete golden green.
7: Yeah. And that's exactly what we're doing here in Canberra.

0: The government has grown about 1,200 seedlings, and they've given them to like 50 public schools yesterday, and now the schools are going to be planting them today, which is very cute because they too want to give the ACT a bit of a glow up. In gold.
1: But I mean, Canberra is such a garden city already, isn't it? I mean, it's such a beautiful...
0: Well, it is the bush capital.
1: It is. It's beautiful. I spent a lot of time there in recent years. It's a gorgeous place. And if you love Australian flora in particular, as a home of native plants, Canberra is an absolute paradise.
0: Yeah, it really is. And because we've got all those walks... our, you know, national institutions are surrounded by beautiful trees. But we also have... some of those imported trees to give, you know, autumn, that like autumn gold, like a brown, gold, red kind of feel as
1: deciduous
0: well.
1: Deciduous trees dropping their big leaves.
0: We've got it all, Francis.
1: And you've got Floriart as well.
0: Oh my gosh, yes. That is coming soon. And you know how it has been unseasonably warm?
2: Well, yes.
0: But for winter.
2: A little bit, hasn't it? Oh, well, I think yesterday I was sooking that it was a bit warm and I didn't know why I was sooking about it, but yes.
0: you got to lean into the fake spring,
2: yes.
0: Kate. Now, so because there were some concerns that some of the tulips might be coming out a little bit early.
1: Oh, no.
0: Because, yeah, I know. Anyway. It's not. They're fine. Apparently, some of them do pop up early anyway, but it's normal. So if you are worried that the unseasonably warm winter will cause Floriart to move forward this year, or, you know, the flowers might be already, you know, blooming before it opens, don't worry. Floriart have it under control.
2: Now, James, I don't want to be the Debbie Downer in the room, but what about those people that are starting, their eyes are watering and their nose are sniffling and they're saying, yeah, that's great for everyone with the wattles and wattle day and things like that, but achoo!
0: Oh my gosh, I'm so glad you brought this up because yesterday on Drive, I learned that it's a huge myth that the wattle causes hay fever and, as you know, all these sensory overload effects. Turns out the pollen is actually a really heavy pollen and sticks close to the flower and doesn't get airborne. It's great for the bees though.
1: So don't blame it on the wattle, blame it on the boogie.
2: That sounds like a song. I was like, that sounds like a song.
0: Yeah, don't blame it on the sunshine either. So, yeah, it's, don't blame the wattle. You can be safe around the pottle, the wattle gate.
1: Good on you, James. Good to talk to you.
0: Yeah, you too.
1: Happy talk wattle to day soon. To James Finlay, their broadcaster, ABC Radio Canberra.
2: Happy wattle day to you too, Francis.
1: To you as well. I won't be sneezing anywhere. Thank you, Kate Mead. Time for the latest from the ABC Newsroom.
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0: ABC News with Noni Edwards. Rescuers are racing to free workers feared trapped in hydropower project tunnels in the wake of a flash flood in Nepal that's killed more than 950 people. At least 45 Australians are among thousands missing. Here's Nick Parmiter.
1: A private sector association representing power companies says hundreds of workers are unaccounted for at a dozen hydropower projects damaged by the floods close to Nepal's border with China. Experts say that some workers could have access to oxygen, but others are warning that the chances of finding survivors is diminishing. The scale of the impact on the Chinese side of the border is becoming clearer, with rescue and relief efforts continuing there where Australians are missing. Meanwhile, Nepal's Prime Minister, Birendra Shah, says the disaster shows the escalating impacts of climate change.
0: The Foreign Minister says she has grave concerns for the Australians missing after last week's catastrophic flood in Nepal and Tibet. Penny Wong says the Australian government is working around the clock to locate the missing Australians.
2: We do hold grave fears, grave concerns for their safety, but we are determined to do everything we can to try and ascertain their whereabouts.
0: Emerging technology researchers have welcomed the federal government's proposed privacy law changes, saying they place more responsibility on companies rather than consumers. The proposed reforms include measures forcing social media platforms to delete personal information when requested. Dr. Milica Stalinovic from the University of Sydney says it's important for people to have control over their data as technology evolves.

0: money to pay staff by Thursday or the operation will have to shut down, leaving 200 projects in limbo. The New South Wales government has declined to provide a lifeline, but we're hopeful someone else might step forward. Administrator for Bathla, Stephen Longley, says he's still hopeful for a good outcome.
1: So what we're working on is a two-step funding process. Funding to get us a month of operations that during that next month we'll then be able to assess what it's going to cost and what's required to complete the rest of the projects.
0: Closing arguments have begun in one of hip-hop's most anticipated trials for the man accused of orchestrating the death of Tupac Shakur. Dwayne Keefe D. Davis faces a single count of murder with a deadly weapon with the intent to promote, further or assist a criminal gang. Shakur was gunned down inside a car in Las Vegas nearly 30 years ago. The jury's heard from 24 witnesses called by prosecutors and three by the defence across 9 days. New York Metropolitan Museum of Art is cancelling its planned exhibit honouring British designer John Galliano after a backlash over his past anti-Semitic and racist remarks. The museum says after thoughtful discussions with Mr. Galliano, it's decided to replace the planned exhibition with another. The designer joined in the statement saying he believes it's best for the exhibition not to go ahead, adding he remains accountable for the pain caused by his words in the past. Mr. Galliano was one of fashion's leading designers until he was convicted in an anti-Semitism trial in France after a series of comments surfaced. Lionel Messi has ended his career with Argentina's soccer team after nearly two decades representing the national side. The BBC's Ollie Foster has more.
2: Following the death of his father, Jorge, who couldn't travel to the US to see him play in his last and sixth World Cup finals, he posted then at the beginning of the month saying he didn't know how he could go on without his father, and he just could not imagine whether that could actually be a thing of him playing again. He's 39, so it doesn't come as a great surprise, but now he says the time is right to step away from the national setup.
0: And in the NRL, Nathan Cleary has notched another significant honour in his stellar rugby league career, being named as the Brad Fittler medal winner in Sydney last night for the second time. The Penrith halfback was recognised as the outstanding New South Wales player of 2026 after steering the Blues to a remarkable State of Origin series win over Queensland, in which he also collected the Wally Lewis medal. Cleary last claimed the Brad Fittler medal in 2020. You're up to date with the latest from ABC News.
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6: Good morning to you, 25 to 5 on the east coast of Australia, if that's where you're waking up this morning. It's 5 past 5 in Adelaide and South Australia in the Northern Territory, and 25 to 4 in the west. Coming up in a moment, the cost of joining a sports club, particularly for your children and grandchildren to play community sport, it's expensive. There's no doubt about it. Professor of Sports Science, Rochelle Imey, is going to talk to us about that and why it's becoming, you know, basically harder and harder for families to have their kids engage in community sport, which, as we know, has gotten a lot more to offer than just the contests on the pitch. It's about community building and teaching young people in particular resilience and teamwork and all of those things. So we'll talk to Rochelle about that in a little while. So we'll take your calls on that too. If you've had to make those choices about now, do you join and what sort of costs are involved in having your kids or grandkids play sport? We'd love to hear from you. But before we do that, we need to speak to Ryan Bate up at the Bureau to find out how the weather is shaping up for your Tuesday across this great country of ours. Good morning, Ryan. How are you?
7: Good morning, Francis. I'm okay for this time of the morning.
6: Good to hear. Now, how is the weather picture looking today?
7: So we've had this high-pressure ridge over most of the country for the last few days, and it's finally moving over the east away from the continent. It's making way for a gusty cold front that's moving into the southeastern parts of Australia through the afternoon and evening, with plenty of wind ahead of it. There's also a new high-pressure ridge moving into Western Australia behind this cold front. So overall,

0: It's a gusty and slightly warm start to the spring in the southeastern parts of the country, with fairly settled conditions elsewhere. I'll go a bit more into Taz first, and then go around the country.
1: Please do.
0: So in Tassie, we've got showers arriving with the cloud band ahead of the cold front, and it'll bring showers to the western side of the state in the afternoon, spreading to the rest of the state through the evening. There's also a severe weather warning for damaging winds on elevated parts of the southern and eastern parts of Tasmania from the late morning. In Victoria, the showers will start on the west side of the state around midday, spreading to central Victoria by late afternoon and the rest of the state by nighttime. It also has a severe weather warning for damaging winds, this one mainly around the Victorian Alps from the late morning. This severe weather warning also extends into the Snowy Mountains in New South Wales, but elsewhere in New South Wales, the weather mostly misses the state, with a mostly sunny day expected for much of the state, but a bit windy in the southeast of the ranges. In Queensland, it'll be mostly sunny, but becoming more cloudy on the east coast, where there is some coastal showers through the day. In the Territory, it's a similar story to Queensland, with coastal showers about the Gulf of Carpentaria coast, otherwise mostly sunny elsewhere. In Western Australia, also mostly sunny across much of the state, but there are some easing showers in the southwestern corner of the state. In South Australia, the cold front will reach the eastern coast, including Adelaide, during the afternoon, bringing some wind, showers, and a chance of a thunderstorm to southeastern parts of the state. So now we'll finish up with the capital cities. So in Sydney, it's currently 11 degrees, expecting a top of 25, and a sunny day is forecast. Melbourne, currently 14, expecting a top of 22, with a sunny morning and late shower or two on the forecast. Brisbane, currently 14 degrees, expecting a top of 24, with possible morning shower. Perth, currently 12, with a top of 19 and partly cloudy. Adelaide, currently 14, expecting a top of 22 with showers developing. Hobart, currently 8 degrees, expecting a top of 20 with shower or two and becoming windy on the forecast. Canberra, currently 2 degrees, expecting a top of 20 with sunny on the forecast. Darwin, currently 23 degrees, expecting a top of 34 degrees, and it'll be nice and sunny today.
1: Thank you, Ryan. Ryan Bate up there, duty forecaster at the Bureau of Meteorology with us here on ABC Radio Overnights. In a moment, Rochelle Oney is going to talk to us about kids' sport and the cost of it and the fact that it's becoming prohibitive for some families, which isn't good for their communities. And we'll talk to you about that too. Love your calls, 1-300-800-222. And you can text us on 0437 774 774. Francis Leach with you on this Tuesday morning. Here's the Thompson Twins.

0: It was an anthem for the hair gel generation, the early 80s. The Thompson Twins and Hold Me Now.
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0: We're at 16 to 6 on the East Coast, 14 past 5 in South Australia and the Northern Territory, and 14 to 4 in the West. Now, joining a sports club, your kids, and as a kid, was one of the things that basically changed my life. It was such a great place to sort of grow up with other kids, learn how to play together, learn how to win, learn how to lose, learn how to share. All of those things that come with that. But increasingly costs are making it prohibitive for some families and some children to actually participate in community sport. And that's got to be bad for everyone, not just for the children and families involved. Now, Rochelle Imey is a professor of sports science at the Federation University and has been looking at the real cost of participating in sports participation in Australia. We'd love to get your calls as well, 1-300-800-222 or 0437-774-774 on this issue. And it's a good morning, Rochelle. How are you?
2: Good morning, Francis.
0: It should be, it's almost assumed, isn't it, that you know Australian kids should be able to and will be able to join their local sports club and participate, but it's not that easy.
2: No, it's not. We would like to think that everyone has the chance to play community sport, but, you know, the average cost, we calculated through a survey of over 5,000 people across Australia, it's, you know, $4,500 per child per sport. And when you look at that number, it seems really large. But when you start itemising everything it costs to play sport, it all stacks up. You know, you're looking at $1,400 for coaching for individual sports, $1,000 for a loss of parent income due to travel, $700 for accommodation, and $500 for travel. Now that's already $3,500 before you've even bought a bat and a ball.
0: So, I mean, there'd be different levels of it, wouldn't there? So you might be able to join a sports club and play at a lower level, but as you sort of go through the ranks or you get better or you participate more regularly, do the costs significantly escalate?
2: Yeah, the costs do escalate. This report is only on community-level sports, so it's community and sort of rep, we call it rep sport or representational sport. So it's not people that are in state level or national level or international level. Those costs really do escalate. We also calculated the entry-level costs. So what are the basic costs when you look at registration, clothing and equipment? And even that's $1,200 per child per sport. If you've got multiple children, they're playing multiple sports, it does get very expensive.
0: Were there some sports that really stood out ahead of others in terms of their, I guess, the entry-level costs in particular?
2: Yeah, things that, BMX, mountain bike riding, surf lifesaving and equestrian, they were super expensive. And then for adults, when you add in anything with a motor, so like motorbike riding or something like that, they were much higher expenses. And generally, individual sports were more expensive than team-based sports because the individuals generally have to buy their own equipment. They're often paying for private coaches, whereas team-based sports, generally the coach is a parent and a volunteer. But, you know, the entry-level costs, you know, range from around $400 to athletics to still $8,500 for equestrian.
0: Yeah, that certainly prices most people out of getting on a horse, that's for sure.
2: Yeah.
0: 1-300-800-222, if you ran into, you know, cost prohibitors when you were trying to get your kids involved in local sport, and did you make a choice about which sport they should be involved in because cost was a significant factor? Rochelle Imey is with us. She is a sports professor of sports science at the Federation University, and she's done the research into this. Rochelle, is there an issue around some sports that, let's start that again. There are some sports that have pathway programs, so the major football codes that have pathway programs like AusKick and the other sports, you know, cricket has one, rugby league has one, union probably has one as well, where they're subsidised by governing bodies and the actual participation is relatively cheap. And is that a model that should be followed?
2: Yeah, there are the entry level, the modified sports programs that some of them are heavily sponsored by the governing bodies. What we want to try and do is make sport affordable so that everyone has a choice to play community level sport. You know, everyone should have a chance to play, but unfortunately they don't. And my concern with this too is we actually want children to sample different sports, to try different sports, to learn different activities, to gain different skills. And, you know, as a parent myself, you know, my kid's a bit older now, but, you know, as the cost is rising across everything in life, you know, you'd be discouraging your kids probably to sample different sports. You know, you don't want to be necessarily buying all the equipment for multiple sports if they're only going to play it for one season or year.
0: Indeed, and the sort of opportunity costs for adults as well in a busy world. You know, can you afford the time to take them to training as often as they need to go, or to meet the demands of the sport itself? Kim's given us a call from Gloucester in New South Wales. G'day, Kim. Sorry, I might put you. Sorry, Kim, I've got you now. How are you?
3: Yeah, good, thank you. Regarding junior sport, I think having played junior football and, you know, wintertime and summertime, just buying a pair of Speedos, which is, and going for a swim. But in the winter sports, I think if the governing bodies who are sponsored by a big multinational company, if your particular club is willing to require six pairs of boots of different sizes, you apply to the governing body and say, well, here's our list for this season for our registered club, and send us the boots. And they go into our pool for the next generation to come through. And that's a nice way of affording kids' footy boots through the season. If it's financed by those big companies, I won't say Fox, but the big companies who make money out of televising.
0: Yeah, I mean, it's a great way to pay it forward, isn't it? To try to make sure that resource doesn't just go wasted at the end of its time with the club.
3: Yeah, the club actually would own the boots virtually and say, well, they go back in the pool when you grow out of those boots. And let the next generation come through and they can apply to the governing body for a resupply.
0: Nice idea, Kim. Thank you very much.
3: Pleasure. Bye.
0: 1300 800 222 if you've got an experience of community sport and the costs associated with it. Rochelle Imey is with us from Federation University. She's done research into the real cost of participating in sport across Australia. One of the things about it too, it's hard to measure the value add to communities of participating in community sport. Have you done much work on that, Rochelle, about how much difference it makes to the well-being of communities?
2: Yeah, and I like that you touched on that, and you spoke earlier about learning to win and to lose. You know, it's very important that children, community sport,

0: They a lot of youth development aspects for their life, learning to lose and win, resilience, striving to achieve, all those great qualities that we want in as they grow out into young adults. But we've done a lot of work too, particularly around social connectedness and mental health and well-being. Obviously, you get physical health benefits from running around and kicking a ball, but being part of a team and part of a club, exercising with others is better for your social and mental health and well-being, and that's really important for particularly with our adolescents when we see a big drop-off in community sport. You know, if we can keep them connected, it's really important to their overall health and well-being.
1: And, of course, community clubs, particularly in regional areas, I think, where they are the hub of communities, where you're building capacity within communities, aren't you, to build more resilient and engaged communities if the clubs are strong?
0: Yeah, they're the lifeblood of communities. I come from a small community town, Blyth in South Australia, and, you know, sport was everything. If you weren't playing, you were spectating or volunteering, and it's really important that the community comes together, and it really does increase their social capacity. And you know, it's really important for everyone to get together in a social manner that they enjoy. Particularly with, you know, increased issues around mental health. You know, sport can be a really good tool and a vehicle for positive health and well-being.
1: What about investment in the infrastructure for sport in those communities? I mean, you have to provide safe, functional environments for young people to participate in sport as well. Is that one of the things that might be, if it's not there, is that one of the things that might be discouraging people from taking on the cost of participating and thinking, well, it's not really worth it if the infrastructure and the equipment and the venues and the coaching is up to standard?
0: Yeah, what we find is obviously there's a lot of different determinants of why people play and why they drop out of sport. Infrastructure is really, really low on the list. People don't play because they want gold taps or a fancy field. It really comes down to the people. It comes down to children wanting to play with their friends. They want to have fun. They want to have a friendly coach. They want everyone to be welcoming and inclusive of them. And they want to feel like they belong. We did some interviews of some kids that dropped out recently, and this one young girl said, "I just want to feel like I belong even though I'm not that good." And it nearly broke my heart, because we often sensationalise those that are really good at sport, but everyone should feel like they have a place in community sport.
1: Yeah, I guess, and that's a crucial time too, isn't it, in adolescence, in that preteen period where young people are working out who they are and, you know, losing their contact with their peer group or from their community, their parents, it's a really dangerous time for kids.
0: Oh, it is. And particularly during adolescence, and particularly for females, they often want to just play with their friends. And often in sport, we grade children based on their supposed ability. But what's wrong with kids just wanting to play with their friends? If it's that's what they want to do and that's what they enjoy, the most important things about retention are having fun and having a quality experience. So the more we can keep children and adolescents involved in community sport, the better.
1: Are you getting any sense from all the work you've done that people are working hard to try to arrest this problem?
0: Yeah, look, clubs work hard all the time, not just for game day. You know, they are trying to make it affordable. They're the parent volunteers of the children, and they're often struggling to be sustainable as well. So they're not trying to hike up prices. They're doing a lot of things in terms of fundraising and repurposing equipment and payment plans and so forth. And like the gentleman, you know, rang up and said, you know, repurposing equipment is really important. You know, clubs can own the footy yep. Guernsey that the kids just loan, because they grow out of everything. It's no need for them to have a different jumper every year that yeah. they can't fit into. And same with footy boots. They grow out of them. If you wash them and clean them up,
1: they're
0: you
1: as know, good put as them new. In the chain.
0: Yeah, they are. I've got twins, so I have no hand-me-downs, so I just wash them.
1: Get them back away. Rochelle, it's been great talking to you, and thank you for the work you've done looking at the cost of kids' sport and participating in kids' sport.
0: Thanks, Francis.
1: Rochelle Imey there, looking at the cost of kids' sport in Australia and how it's prohibiting people, families and kids, from participating fully in a way that they probably should. This is Lisa Loeb.

0: Lisa Loeb and Stay. That's it for me. My name's Francis Leach. I'll catch you tomorrow morning here on ABC Radio Overnights. But right now, time to head across to the ABC Newsroom and then to your local ABC Breakfast. Have a great Tuesday. It's news time right around Australia.
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2: This $2.8 million is designed to raise the frontline service delivery and make sure that we can continue to do that very important work here.
1: 891. ABC Adelaide.

0: ABC News, good morning, I'm Noni Edwards. Rescue workers in Nepal say they've made progress in reaching hundreds of workers feared trapped in hydropower tunnels in the wake of a devastating flash flood. More than 950 people have died and at least 43 Australians are among the missing. This is the BBC's Azadeh Moshiri is in one of the worst impacted villages.
1: There's one lone building and all around it is barren. There's no greenery, it's all rocks and mud, and yet that used to be a village. So for the people over here, it's extremely shocking. And each time we walk around this village, everyone tells us that they know someone who has been lost or who has died. It's difficult to meet anyone who hasn't been touched by what's happened.
0: Meanwhile, a Sydney woman with connections to some Australians missing in Nepal has started a petition for more resources to be deployed to the country. The Australian government has so far committed $8 million in humanitarian support and some crisis response personnel. Tiara De Silva knows some of the missing Australians through her extended network. She started a petition calling for more specialised resources on the ground to assist in search efforts.
2: Now more than ever, I think, is the time to take that courage, take that grief and take all those emotions that we're feeling and channel it into retaining hope and pushing the Australian government to do a bit more than what they're already doing.
0: The US president says he will hit Iran hard after the two countries' latest exchange of fire, Middle East correspondent Caitlin Kelly reports.
3: Donald Trump threatened to attack Iran yet again after missiles were fired at Jordanian bases hosting US military personnel early Monday local time. The relative lull in the war was disrupted by strikes on Iranian rocket launchers in the Strait of Hormuz as the US claimed Iran was preparing to deploy sea mines. Iran hit back with attacks on the UAE and Jordan, drawing condemnation from the Emiratis and Qataris. As the Strait of Hormuz remains in a deadlock, Takiya said the parties involved in the war were destroying the region.
0: The Prime Minister Anthony Albanese has landed in Palau as the Pacific Islands Forum leaders meeting begins. Here's Foreign Affairs reporter Stephen Jedgetts.
4: Pacific leaders will hold a special meeting on climate change today ahead of the main meetings. Palau is pushing wealthier countries to help the region decarbonise and pour more money into a fund that's been set up to help Pacific nations adapt to climate change. But there's also tension around Taiwan's role at the forum. China has made it clear it's deeply unhappy about Taiwan's presence at the summit and has warned there will be consequences as a result.
0: Artificial intelligence use is booming across the country, but the Federal Treasury says Australia is still only scratching the surface. Here's political reporter Jack Mackay.
5: New advice provided to Treasurer Jim Chalmers says Australia's current AI uptake is widespread, but it's also shallow. According to analysis put together by the Treasury, less than 10% of businesses are reporting significant adoption of the technology. It also says the rate and breadth of the uptake among Australian companies remains slow. The Treasury is warning Australia is at risk of failing to capture the benefits of artificial intelligence. Mr. Chalmers says he's confident, though, Australia can maximise the economic upside of AI while minimising the risks.
0: Former champion boxer Anthony Mundine says he always wanted to be like his father growing up. One of the country's most accomplished Indigenous fighters, Tony Mundine's, died aged 75. He was the only Australian boxer to compete professionally in four weight divisions and has held the Australian titles at middleweight, light heavyweight, cruiserweight and heavyweight. His death was confirmed by his son, Anthony Mundine, who says his father was everything to him.
6: Taught me how to be a man, taught me make the right choices in life, you know, don't drink, don't smoke, no drugs. And I live by that to today, you know what I mean? I wanted to be like him growing up because I saw the admiration and respect he used to get from the people.
0: And venture capitalist Joshua Kushner, who was shaping as the lead investor in FIFA president Gianni Infantino's scrapped plan to sell off stakes in soccer's World Cup, says he regrets joining the proposal. Kushner says he failed to appreciate the political dynamics of global football and he would not have gotten involved if he knew the world he was getting into. He's also defended the proposal, saying he stands by its motivations and that its intention was to direct more capital and equity equally.
7: 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Mani nina budni gana yartana, nina padni panima puki mokabandu. 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Wara gana bira tiakandu, puki bira tiakandi, tarkari mankutichadlu. We are broadcasting on sacred Kaurna land. We pay our respects to all the Kaurna people, past, present, and to our future generations. It's good that you've come to Kaurna country, but as you walk, remember the people that walked before you. The spirit still lives amongst the steel, concrete, roads, and lawns. Now let's recognise the Kaurna people, the language and land, and learn about the past so that we can seize our future.
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9: Good morning, everyone, and welcome to live coverage of the commissioning of Adelaide's Rundle Mall. And what an absolutely delightful morning it is.
10: In 1973, the government announced that we should have the Rundle Mall. I call it Mall. Other people can call it Mall. Call it what you like. It's here and it's good.
11: Ah, very good morning to you. Yes, Sonia and Jules broadcasting on this day, September 1, 50 years on from that day. That was Sandy Roberts commentating in the live coverage, Jules.
12: That's right. And it was originally it was Rundle Mall. It was. It until, was called, until Don Dunstan rounded out the vowel.
11: And now you would hard be pressed to find anyone who calls it Rundle Mall, right?
12: Yeah, first day of spring, and we are here the whole morning from 5:30 right up to 9. So come down and visit us.
11: Now we're on the way to 22 degrees today, but it's 15, so it's a nice morning. Come and join us down here at the mall, and I don't know, after 7:30, we're even putting the coffees on.
12: That's right. I've put out a hat as well. I think we can busk. It's glorified busking. Are we allowed to get money?
11: We could come out with a net benefit here.
12: Gold coin donation. Now, we're asking, we thought for the 5:30 Club, since we're here, we've got to ask for your main memories of Rundle Mall. What, I mean, it is such a meeting place. It might be shopping. You might have seen a celebrity. You might have been a busker yourself.

0: here. 1-300-222-891.
1: I mean, on this day, there were 10,000 people in this mall. It's amazing to think of it. 10,000 people for the opening. Over the course of that time, you may well have been one of those people.
0: Yes.
1: Who was in the mall on the day that Dundonston commissioned this mall with the champagne fountain and all of that. We'd love to hear from you. 1-300-222-891. Or you, in the 50 years since then, you may have had a standout memory from that time.
0: You might have seen Boy George. Of course, that would have been the biggest celebrity appearance in the mall, aside from this one, which will be discussed.
1: You can see all the security guards and the tens of thousands of people out here for it.
0: We'll get 10,000.
1: I was there in the mall on that day.
0: Really?
1: I skipped a uni class to see Boy George.
0: Oh, that's sad.
1: Yeah, I kind of didn't plan to, but there were so many people, I thought, I must see what's going on. Yeah. It was pretty amazing.
0: What song was it? Karma Chameleon? Is that what you sang?
1: Karma Chameleon. Yeah.
0: Okay.
1: But it was great. Anyway, we are here and at the mall, and we're joined by David of Glenunga, who has got up early. But this is not unusual for you. Why are you up early at this time? With no clothes on, I must say.
0: Well, he's got some clothes on. It's not.
2: I usually run most mornings to try to keep fit.
1: Well, it's only, thank goodness it's 15 degrees, because if it was 5, you'd be in real strife right now.
0: How many Ks do you run, David?
2: Normally 15 in the morning.
0: 15 in the morning? Wow. And do you normally run down the mall, or have you done a little detour this morning?
2: A little detour, then down the mall, then back to Prospect.
1: So you said 15 in the morning. Do you do more later in the day?
2: Usually, yeah.
1: You're not serious?
2: Yes.
1: Really? How many Ks do you run a day?
2: Probably 25 to 30.
0: Wow.
2: You guys are going to join me later on in the day for a solo?
1: Absolutely not. Absolutely. You're doing enough for all of us, I think.
0: So aside from jogging through the mall, David, what's your, you know, because that's how we're starting the show, what's some of your main memories of coming here?
2: How it's changed over the years, like the beautiful stalls have gone, the fruit and veg, the magazine stalls.
1: And they predate them all, I think. Those fruit and veg stalls were here before the flower and the flower stalls.
2: Okay, wow.
1: But then they came and were a part of them all. And I must say, I do miss them.
2: I suppose you got the flower stall back down here, the small one. But the magazines, I suppose, they're long gone. But hopefully they'll come back eventually as things go around in time.
1: You'd buy your copy of the paper, wouldn't you?
2: Yeah,
1: at a certain point in the day.
2: Or the news in the afternoon, I think.
1: About 4 o'clock.
2: Yeah, I'm sounding old.
0: I kind of remember the stores that aren't here anymore. I remember when Borders opened, it was down there, and it was massive.
2: Yeah.
0: And they had a little cafe in it. And I thought, this is here to stay. You know,
1: this is the new way of books.
0: Yeah. It is interesting, the retail that has come and gone from the mall, because you do think Borders and also Virgin Megastore, when we bought CDs and we bought books, and these are massive stores, but now it's all online, isn't it?
2: Yeah, CDs long gone. Books are coming back, but magazines.
1: Well, look, we're directly opposite Dimmick, so bookstores do exist still in their form. But
0: so are you someone who met people at the mall, David? Are you that, was it the balls or the pigs or something like that?
2: Not a lot, no. Our school didn't let us go to the mall after school, so I wasn't allowed in here after school much.
1: Really?
2: Unfortunately.
1: Yeah. How did they stop you? Because I feel like generations of kids have used the mall as their, before they started driving, before they started drinking, before they started, well, mate, they might have been drinking, I don't know, but they would come here to hang out.
2: I think mainly strict prefects watching and controlling.
1: Oh, you went to a private school.
2: Yes.
0: Prefects. Well, you weren't a prefect, were you?
2: No. Okay.
1: We can already tell you weren't.
0: I can tell. We can tell. David, thank you so much for coming down.
2: It's nice to meet
0: you guys. We'll let you do, what, your next 12K or
2: that's
0: something?
2: It. Thank you.
1: So we've got to keep your heart rate up, obviously.
2: And I'll see you later on for the run.
0: Okay, Sonia, you're going to do another.
1: I'll provide the coffees afterwards, okay?
2: Thanks.
1: All right, no worries. Wow, who runs 30 Ks a day every day? You could run a marathon.
0: Yeah, well,
1: he
0: does.
1: Many days over.
0: Yeah.
1: That's literally a marathon every day, isn't it?
0: Well, it's 12K short of one.
1: Yeah, my goodness me.
0: All right, now let's get to the phones. We want your memories of Rundle Mall, 1-300-222-891. And we're going to take your calls throughout the morning. You might have met someone here. You might have met your future partner by the balls.
1: Well, we are literally reflected in the balls as we speak. Yeah. And if you're making your way down to the mall, come down and say hello. At the moment, you'd get front row space, 1-300-222-891. Chris is in Trott Park. Hello, Chris.
3: Good morning.
1: Good morning.
0: All right, Rundle Mall, Chris. What's a good memory you have here?
3: Met Jim Keyes and Chris Judd book signing and Jimmy Buzz book signing.
0: Okay, so Chris Judd, were you a Carlton fan or something?
3: Yes, definitely.
0: Okay, so you're a
3: Carlton fan.
1: And so where were the signings? Obviously a bookstore, I'm guessing.
3: Yeah, in Dumont.
1: This was back in their old location, I reckon, up closer to Pulteney Street?
3: That's the one.
1: Yeah.
0: Because a lot of sports, because we talk about Boy George, but, you know, I think last year the Redbacks appeared at Rundle Mall, the Thunderbirds did a big thing at Rundle Mall. In Gather Round, there's footy teams here. So lots of sports teams and sports people have been here,
1: and
0: too.
1: That's often where you see the large crowds gathering, don't they? In the team colours and that sort of thing. So, yeah, it's a gathering spot as well, hasn't it?
0: Yeah. And before you go, Chris, are you confident that Carlton will go further in the finals?
3: Yes. And Glenelg, I hope.
0: Okay, yeah, Glenelg as well. Well, both.
1: That would be great, wouldn't it? I mean, although most of the Carlton people I speak to are just thanking their lucky stars that they're this far along. Good on you, Chris. Nice to hear from you. We're in the 5:30 Club, and today we're broadcasting from Rundle Mall outside Central Plaza. In fact, directly reflected in the silver balls, one of the central icons of this mall. We're asking you for your memories of the mall over its 50 years. Anne is in Adelaide. Good morning.
4: Good morning. I'd like everyone to remember Ian Hannaford, who was the architect for the Rundle Mall. Everyone seems to have forgotten that the architect had a very important job to play, and Ian did an excellent job.
1: Did you know him personally, Anne?
4: Well, yes, he was a very quiet man who always had coffee at Da Vinci Coffee Shop on O'Connell Street. And very quiet, very modest man. But he was a great architect. He was also an excellent Port Adelaide footballer. And he also designed the Victor Richardson Gate.
0: I mean, because at the time, and I believe it was the second pedestrian mall in Australia, Perth was the first one. But I think this is the longest mall in the Southern Hemisphere as well. So it's a pretty significant thing to design, isn't it?
4: It was, and the best. And he was a lovely person, but his name seems to slip out of people's memory, so I'd like to bring it back.
1: Mm. And he was a great artist too, wasn't he?
4: Well, his brother was the big artist.
1: Oh, okay.
4: Achieved more fame in the art world, but he was an excellent architect and beautiful designer. So let's remember Ian Hannaford.
0: Yeah. Good on you, Anne. What is it like by Anne? It was like 250,000 bricks here. How many bricks were put in the original mall? It was like hundreds of thousands, wasn't it?
1: I thought it was 600,000.
0: Was it really?
1: Well, I did look back and watch the opening coverage of the commissioning of the mall because, I mean, this is sort of hard to believe now, but Channel 7 did live coverage of it, the 10,000 people in the mall and all of this. And they spoke to the guy. He had the old... Is it a Trilby hat? In the 76, it was still when you'd wear hats.
0: The flat cap, the kind of Andy cap flat.
1: Oh. No, it was like a suit cap. What are they called?
0: I know what you mean. Yeah. Kind of 50s and 60s hats.
1: Exactly. So it was still obviously normal for a man to wear a hat outside at that point. And he was talking about 600,000 bricks in the mall, I think, if I've got that figure correct. Obviously, the bricks we're looking at now, or the pavers we're looking at, are very different because they've redone it since then.
0: But they're still a bit slippy. They've always been a bit slippy, haven't they, the bricks in the mall?
1: I don't find these ones slippy.
0: Oh, well, open the phones up.
1: Well, okay. You use it. You probably use it more than I do, though. That's the fair point of this. But it was a sunny day 50 years ago on this day in the mall, and it was a fantastic sight. Maybe you were part of it. We'd love to hear from you. 1-300-222-891. Now, Rob Scott has joined us. Now, Rob, you're a musician.
5: Yes.
1: Now, what's your lasting memory of the mall?
5: Well, my friend Dennis Aubrey fought for the right to busk in Rundle Mall. He got prosecuted, he fought back, he doggedly performed there regularly. He was very much loved. He still plays in Sydney. So there was a lot of stuff like that. I also won a speaking prize for a word contest, a contest in Rundle Mall for coming up with any idea you could in speaking for 2 minutes. When there was a voice festival a few years ago.
1: What was your idea, Rob?
5: Well, my idea was that we had to be very kind to unemployed people because without them the economy would collapse. Because when they got rid of full employment, the idea was you had to have 5% unemployment. So if you weren't kind to the unemployed, they'd all get a job and then the economy would

0: collapse.
1: Well, it is weird how because, we rely on that, isn't it?
2: Yeah, because when it's weird because full employment pushes up inflation.
1: Yeah.
2: So it's not often said that the reason they up interest rates is to cause some unemployment. So you're right,
0: Rob.
2: Yeah,
0: you're right. So when they got rid of full employment under Whitlam, funnily enough, under Bill Hayden, they basically made the unemployed the cudgel to this to change the for interest rates to work. So anyway, I won $150 for that.
1: And are you still kind to unemployed people?
0: Utterly. I used to work in the Dole office a long, long time ago, and if they didn't have any money, I'd give them some of my own.
1: Good on you. And you're a musician, so you'd be used to unemployment.
0: Oh, yeah, underemployment, we'd call it.
1: Underemployment.
2: Did you perform with it?
0: I'm running a gig with my good friend Chris Finnan this weekend.
1: Okay. Lovely.
2: Did you perform with a Big Smoke, Rob? Is that you?
0: Yeah, Big Smoke is my band, yes.
2: Okay, right, okay.
0: Yes,
2: Blues?
0: Big Smoke.
2: Yeah, and Rob, before you go, tell us about the right to get buskers into Adelaide Mall, because I thought they would have always been here.
0: No, it was a controversial thing, and so Dennis Aubrey was willing to put his head on the block, and he was the one who busked regularly and was given a hard time regularly until they finally decided, hey, this is a good idea. And of course, now it's a feature of Rundle Mall and has been for most of its 50 years.
2: Well, that's a good opportunity to say later on the show, we're going to speak to Glenn Nicholas, who, of course, became famous from busking here at Adelaide
1: and
2: Mall.
1: And that really launched
0: it.
1: Sorry, Rob, I interrupted.
0: For a very long time. Thank you so much.
1: Oh, well, we should perhaps get Dennis's number and see what he remembers about that time.
2: Oh, great, Rob.
1: That would be fantastic.
0: He's definitely on Facebook, and he's a wonderful guy, very, very, very, very witty guy. I saw him in Nimbin for the 50th anniversary of the Aquarius Festival.
1: Oh, good on you, Rob.
0: We busked together in Nimbin.
2: Oh, beautiful.
1: Great memories. And because busking, a bit like the public art here, has become such a part of the identity of the mall, hasn't it? Over the years, there have been so many different buskers. You mentioned Glenn Nicholas, him being one of them. And we'll speak to him just before 8 o'clock later this morning.
2: Yeah, and especially during the fringe, the amount of busking that happens here. And, I mean, I feel for buskers because of the cashless society. It is very, very hard to busk these days. We might ask Glenn about that, like how people busk when people don't have dollars and cents to sort of give them.
1: But there's those... But no one's going to go up and click a card, are they?
2: Tap and go, do they?
1: Or maybe they do. I just don't think I do. All right, Miles is in Keith. Good morning, Miles.
3: Morning. How are you, Sonia?
1: Yeah, very well. It's 10 minutes to 6. What are your memories of the mall?
3: Well, as a little country boy going up to Adelaide, I used to be quite amazed by the Hare Krishnas. Can you remember them? They used to...
1: Yes.
3: In a big... Yes. Sort of like a train, and they'd all be looking down to the ground just chanting, and they'd walk up and down the mall, and that was very different than what I saw every day down in the country.
1: That was so much a part of the mall back when the Hare Krishnas were here. There was a sea of orange usually.
2: Yeah, what I mean, they must still be going. They kind of peaked, George Harrison when he, kind of did the Hare Krishna song and things like that. They're a real feature of the... Are we talking 80s here, Miles? That's where I think the Hare Krishnas were about.
3: I think they were about the 80s because that's when I started frequenting the mall. But, they're not there anymore, and every time I go to the mall, I think I miss them. So that was what I remember, the Rundle Mall.
1: Yeah, you'd always hear the dinging of the bells or the chimes or whatever they were using, and there were always about 20 of them snaking around, and it was actually quite a nice sound in the mall.
2: Well, you still get preachers here, but the preachers that I see in the Rundle Mall can be quite aggressive sometimes. But the Hare Krishnas were, like you say, they were bright and colourful and great.
1: Yeah, all right. Well,
3: and harmless.
1: Well, yeah, exactly. I thought they were fairly positive influence generally. You're listening to Sonia and Jules here on 891 ABC Adelaide, across South Australia, wherever you are. I mean, this is something that's very much Adelaide-based, but South Australians everywhere come to this, and it was really the aim, wasn't it? Don Dunstan said to make this the heart of the city, and in many ways that was achieved. Jackie is in Hove. Good morning.
4: Yes, good morning, folks. Many moons ago, I worked for the advertising agency who handled the account for the Rundle Mall, and we signed up John Farnham to do a very big promotion.
1: Oh, I remember the ad. In fact, we'll hear that later in the morning. That seemed like so big and such a coup to have John Farnham selling the mall.
4: It was.

0: Office and the agency, which of course doesn't exist now, was Darcy McManus Macias McNamara.
1: Wow, what a name.
0: I know, and that was many moons ago. I didn't meet him, but yes, we handled the account for Rundle Mall.
1: So this was between the period of him being Johnny Farnham and Whispering Jack, wasn't it? Because I think Whispering Jack was a couple of years later. So, the fact that he became so famous and did Rundle Mall really elevates that song, I think. You know, makes it so iconic, doesn't it, Jackie?
0: Yes, I don't remember the words to it, but it would have been 5 years into the Rundle Mall being opened.
2: Okay.
0: And they did a very, very big promotion there.
2: So early 80s then. All right, so how did it happen? How did you get Farnsie involved?
0: I don't know. It was all... I was a junior at the time, Sonia.
1: It was the greatest variety show in town, wasn't that?
0: It starts off, Rundle Mall starts to come alive when the morning sun meets the sky. While you're still at home in your bed, we're getting ready for the day ahead. Da, da, da, da, da.
1: It was. And then he was a waiter and he was waving at like mannequins in the window. And and then it sort of culminated in a big kind of dance number, didn't it, in the middle of the mall. He was great. Yes. I mean, that's the thing. It was because he became who he became, that ad could have been just consigned to history. But now it's one of the most memorable things about the history of Rundle Mall, Jackie, isn't it?
0: Yes, exactly. That was the start of my career. But so I was the junior coming up through the ranks in the advertising agency then. But it was all very exciting, of course, having, I think, I can't remember if he was Johnny or John by then. I think he may have just been John by then.
1: He was. Yeah. He was John, because he really wanted to shed the Johnny kind of image.
2: Yeah. But it was before he kind of reached the stratosphere.
1: Yes.
2: With Whispering Jack. Yeah.
1: We do have some of the song for you, Jackie. Since you brought it up, we've got to hear it. Here's a little bit of the John Farnham Rundle Mall song. Rundle.

0: 70s funky guitar. Oh, and this is us. We're getting ready while you're cozy in bed.
1: Yeah.
0: Like, well, I feel like he's singing to me.
2: He's your his people.
0: Yeah, it is. We're up people. Early. Thank you, John.
1: Oh, wow.
2: But I was going to say, we need an advertising campaign like that again, don't we?
0: Yeah.
2: For them all? That's just amazing.
0: Yeah. Thank you, Jackie.
2: Good on you, Jackie.
0: What a great memory.
1: Have a good day.
2: Maybe with all your singing talent, Jules, you could belt out a new Rundle Mall song like that.
0: I could busk. I could recreate the song, see if people would pay me to stop playing, I think.
2: Thank you, Jackie. Now, just looking at the text line, I've got Brian here on the text line, who actually even remembers Rundle Street before it was Rundle Mall, and said that was when the young kids, when nothing much to do, would go down and do the Rundle Trundle before this was all paved.
0: The ruffians, the hooligans.
2: The hooligans of the time, yes.
0: Shall we slip in Andrew from Blackwood? Good morning, Andrew.
3: Oh, hi, guys. I remember in a time of greater innocence in this state, there was an army disposal store, a genuine army disposal store, and I used to go down as a very young teenager who was fascinated with pocket knives and the such, and I'd be eyeing off these ex-Vietnam machetes that you could buy for $13. They're now collector's items for a couple of $1,000, and I never had enough money to buy one, and now they're illegal anyway, but it was interesting. It was a totally different time.
0: Mm. Army disposal stores were huge, weren't they? Mm. They were everywhere for a little while. And I don't know if there's any left, Andrew. Are there any left?
3: No, not genuine ones, no. They're a thing of the past.
2: Yeah, there used to be one on Unley Road too, didn't there?
0: Yeah.
2: But that's gone now as well. Yeah, It was amazing what you could find in those places. But, Andrew, look, thank you for that. We are down here at Rundle Mall. It is September 1, 50 years ago on this day. Rundle Mall was opened or commissioned for the very first time. 10,000 people were in this mall. We're going to remember that 50 years of history today. You're going to meet some of the characters in the mall, talk about some of the things, and we would love you to be a part of it too. 1-300-222-891. You can also text through on 0467-922-891. Let's get your weather now. Chris Kent is Senior Forecaster at the Bureau. Good morning, Chris.
4: Morning, how are you?
2: Well, we're not too bad given it's only 15 degrees in town at the moment and we're broadcasting from outside. At least it's a bit warmer than usual.
4: Yeah, I was going to say you've picked a beautiful morning and very nice morning to be out and about in the outside. Very mild this morning, currently around 15 degrees in the city. Right across the state, reasonably mild as well. It's a little bit cooler through the Riverland and the Murraylands. I'm only down at 3 degrees currently at Murray Bridge. But, expecting reasonably clear day today with some showers starting to develop across the south during the afternoon today. Maybe starting to see a few sprinkles around the Eyre Peninsula by late morning. But that cold front sort of slowly moving across the Bight at the moment. Not expecting too much in the way of rainfall, though, sort of only a couple of millimetres at best, I think.
2: Okay. What about over the next few days, though, because showers are coming, and I think Friday's going to be the worst of it.
4: Yeah,
2: not the worst of it, or the best of it, depending on your perspective.
4: Well, yeah, exactly. Depending on your perspective, the frontal systems, this week we've got a few sort of, moving through the Bight and across southern Australia, so... rainfall this week might sort of be a little bit more sort of persistent in terms of day by day, Friday looks like it'll be sort of the wetter day out of the days ahead. So for a wet spring to start with, by the looks of things, for the south.
2: And is there much in it in that weather front on leading into the weekend?
4: So we're not looking at too much in the way of rainfall over the next couple of days, but the system on Friday that's moving through expected to drop a little bit more rainfall. Could see sort of in the likes of 10 millimetres, 5 to 10 millimetres with that front on Friday. But otherwise we're only looking at sort of maybe 1 or 2 millimetres for the next couple of days.
2: Okay, well, we know there are a lot of people queuing up outside the Entertainment Centre for Crows tickets, the finals tickets on Saturday. Have you got an indication of what the weather will be like for that Saturday night?
4: Yeah, so Saturday still looks like we'll have a possibility of the odd shower around. I mean, it doesn't look like it's going to be real wet So yeah, hopefully those showers can sort of stay away for the game. We want a nice dry game for our crews to get up.
2: All right, no worries. Thank you for that, Chris. Chris Kent, Senior Forecaster at the Bureau. We want to keep your memories coming. We're broadcasting from down here at the Mall. Sonia and Jules with you for breakfast. Stay part of the party. And if you're here after 7.30 and join us, free coffees on us.
5: ABC News with Matt Coleman. As the Nepal-Tibet flood disaster response enters its sixth day, rescuers are still searching for thousands of missing people. Hundreds are thought to be trapped in a vast network of mud-filled tunnels. More than 950 people have died and at least 43 Australians are missing. Meghna Bali has more.
6: Rescue crews are focusing on hydropower sites in Rasuwa and Nuvakot, where tunnels have been blocked by mud and debris. Nepali teams, supported by specialists from India and China, are using excavators and controlled explosions to try to clear passages and reach anyone still alive. But badly damaged roads and bridges are slowing the operation, with some areas still difficult to access. The floods have also caused extensive damage to hydropower projects across the region. Meghna Bali, ABC News, Kathmandu.
5: Bat Rescue SA is concerned the loss of hundreds of trees from Adelaide's eastern parklands will affect the city's grey-headed flying foxes. As part of the MotoGP track, the state government has committed to spending $15 million in nature-positive developments to the parklands. They include upgraded cooling infrastructure and regenerative habitat for the bat colony. Judith Bemmer from Bat Rescue SA is disappointed nearly 400 trees will be removed to make way for the track.
7: We're worried that there's the potential for starvation of the baby bats because they won't have some of those trees to fly out to. Having said that, you know, the trees close into the parklands where their colony is, and the fig trees are all still there.
5: The Invasive Species Council says it's concerned the recent detection of bird flu in foxes could threaten efforts to reintroduce endangered quolls into SA. H5 strain has so far been confirmed in two red foxes found in Osborne and Normanville. Conservationists have been working for more than a decade to reintroduce quolls into parts of the landscape, including the Flinders Ranges. Project manager Rob Brewster says quolls scavenge on dead wildlife such as cats and foxes, which could put them in the path of the virus.
8: I would hate to see that

0: unhappy about Taiwan's presence at the summit and has warned there will be consequences as a result.
1: Today marks 50 years since Rundle Mall opened. It was open on this day in 1976 by then Premier Don Dunstan. Executive Manager Andrew White says over five decades, the mall has been the backdrop to countless festivals and major events and has become the heart of the CBD.
2: We don't quite realise it sometimes, but it is the largest outdoor mall in the Southern Hemisphere and the busiest mall in Australia. So, you know, it's right now on our doorstep and, yeah, some pretty magical things have happened over the years.
1: Former England captain Ben Stokes is set to join the Adelaide Strikers for the upcoming Big Bash season. The ABC understands the Strikers are waiting for approval from Cricket Australia to complete the big-name signing, with an announcement due this week. The all-rounder retired from international cricket in June. He played for the Melbourne Renegades in 2015. His signature could lead to the departure of former Adelaide MVP Jamie Overton, who the club expects to join the Melbourne Stars. Women's top seed Aryna Sabalenka has won her opening match at the US Tennis Open in straight sets. She won five of her eight break points against world number 59 Camila Osorio to win 6-2, 6-4. In the men's draw, Stefanos Tsitsipas came from a set down to beat 10th seed Arthur Fies 4-6, 7-6, 6-1, 6-4. South Australia's weather: Renmark, a shower or 2, 26. Mount Gambier, showers increasing, 19. Port Lincoln, a shower or 2, 21. Port Pirie, a shower or 2, 24. Adelaide, showers, a top of 22 degrees, currently 15. Tomorrow, a possible shower, 16. Thursday, showers, 17. ABC News.
3: Good morning, welcome to AM. I'm Rachel Mealy, coming to you from the lands of the Turrbal and Yuggera people in Brisbane. The tally of those missing in catastrophic flooding in Nepal has risen sharply, with Nepalese authorities now putting the number of missing at close to 4,500. The death toll has now eclipsed 900. The growing problem is how to identify the bodies and give answers to grieving relatives. ABC correspondent Natalie Whiting from Chitwan, and a warning: this report contains distressing content.
4: A large blue bag is carefully lifted out of a boat and up the embankment of the Narayuni River. Inside is someone's loved one. More bags follow. Major Binsen Devtoka from the Nepali Army is leading the search operation.
5: During the search, we found 10 body, intact body, and also two remains, parts of that, of different bodies.
4: We're more than 100 kilometres from the valleys where the devastating flooding and mudslides happened, but the bodies are being washed downstream. It's been almost a week, but there is likely still days of work ahead.
5: There is no rest and relief. Even though we will continue our efforts and we'll try to find out more and we will try to support the population.
6: How are you all feeling?
5: You are trying to say me that I'm tired, but I'm not. We will continue the search more.
4: The bodies are brought here to Bharatpur Hospital. Dr. Kozia Shrestha and his team have conducted 290 post-mortems on remains pulled from the river.
7: If we are to take into context all over Nepal, the number of bodies that has been recovered, we are like around 35 to 40% of the dead bodies, I think, has come to Chitwan.
4: The focus is on trying to identify them. DNA samples are being collected. Initially, they were also taking fingerprints and photos, but that's not possible on the bodies that are arriving now. A temporary facility had to be set up to store the remains, with mass burials in marked graves now taking place.
7: We are doing the most what we can in the limited resources that we have got.
4: The Nepali government has said it will need international assistance with the DNA testing. Relatives are being told they'll be able to submit blood for analysis. Authorities say families of missing foreign nationals will be able to submit DNA from their home countries. But it will likely be a long process.
7: After I take out my scrubs and go back home, it is emotionally and physically draining to us. But what we have to realise is that our difficulty is nothing compared to the difficulty that the family members have faced.
4: A room's been set up in the middle of the city where people...

0: who are searching for a missing friend or relative can look at photos of the bodies that have been recovered to see if the face they're looking for is among them. This is Natalie Whiting in Chitwan reporting for AM.
1: US President Donald Trump has threatened further strikes against Iran after both sides exchanged fire for the first time in a month. Iran struck two US air bases in Jordan in response to what Washington said were strikes on Iranian launches firing mines into the Strait of Hormuz. America's editor John Lyons joined me from Washington a short time ago. John, what's the latest?
2: Well, Rachel, we're in a strange phase to this war. It's not a ceasefire as such, and it's not a full-scale war. If anything, it's almost a hot piece that it's been a fragile ceasefire, which of course broke a couple of days ago when the Americans say the Iranians were preparing rocket launches to fire some mines into the Strait of Hormuz so that there can't be a free flow of traffic there. The blocking of the Strait of Hormuz is one of Iran's tactical leverages. In response to that, the Americans hit those two rocket launches, and in response to that, the Iranians hit two US air bases in Jordan. The latest now is that President Trump has said a short time ago, following that attack by Iran, we're going to hit them hard, there will be a response. And so we're at that phase now where President Trump is suggesting another attack, which would obviously be an escalation.
1: And John, how likely is it that President Trump will follow through on those threats?
2: It's always difficult to predict President Trump's behaviour, but based on past behaviour, I think it's reasonable to suggest that there will not be further attacks launched by the United States based on past form unless Iran does something else. President Trump has said there's zero tolerance to the mining of the Strait of Hormuz, and I think he is serious about that. So if the Iranians try to do something such as mine the waterway either by boat or by rocket launches, I think the Americans will strike back. But at the moment, President Trump does not want an escalation of this war. His popularity is very low. He's facing midterm elections where the Republicans may lose the House of Representatives and possibly the Senate also. And this is not a war Americans want. So he doesn't want Iran to be on the headlines of the news. And the Iranians don't particularly want an escalation. They want the status quo, which is that the Strait of Hormuz is essentially crippled. That gives them a power.
1: America's editor John Lyons there in Washington. Australia could miss the economic benefits of the artificial intelligence boom unless businesses use the technology to make broader changes. The warning comes in official advice to Treasurer Jim Chalmers, along with reports less than 10% of Australian businesses are using the technology significantly. Business experts say the government must deliver favourable economic conditions to help them make the leap. Matt Bamford reports.
3: Change can be scary, and when it comes to the transformative powers of AI for businesses, it can feel particularly daunting. Brian Collins is helping many to take the plunge.
4: It's a confidence gap more than it is a skills gap. Oftentimes, it's that people may assume AI is for big companies or it's going to cost a lot of money to get going, and it's not for a five-person business.
3: The tech sector veteran is now CEO of Enterprise Tasmania, a group that supports startups in the state.
4: We've seen huge differences in the way in which businesses can manage their marketing content, their customer queries, they're analyzing their data, much more productivity in areas that may have been hard on the business beforehand, but they're now able to manage with smaller and leaner teams. We have about 80 different companies who work out of our hubs across the state. We did a recent survey and more than 65% of them are now using AI in some core part of the business, which is a huge shift.
3: But he knows there are challenges to making the switch.
4: Most small businesses don't have a dedicated tech person. So if you want to be adopting AI, then it's competing with all the other day-to-day operations that an owner of a business is needing to balance.
3: There's hesitancy across the country. Australia is at risk of missing out on AI gains, according to advice from Treasury officials to the government. Despite two-thirds of businesses reporting some AI adoption, fewer than 1 in 10 say it's significant, leading Treasury to call the rate and breadth of take-up slow. Warren Hogan is an economic advisor to Judo Bank, which specialises in small businesses.
5: The main barriers, I think, at this stage are knowledge, and then I think the risk we're going to start to see over the next year or so is businesses that want to do this in a very serious way are going to need some financial flexibility. And a lot of, just about all Australian businesses are under pressure.
3: The advice comes as Deputy Prime Minister Richard Marles flies to San Francisco ahead of meetings with tech giants, including Anthropic and OpenAI. Warren Hogan supports what the government has done so far, but he thinks it can go even further.
5: Well, look, it's good to see the National Cabinet trying to get on the same page around data centres. It's good to see the government is leaning into these issues. We definitely need to see a regulatory environment form up, but we don't want to see too much government. The main thing is to provide a good backdrop to allow that ecosystem to survive.
3: And if Australia gets it wrong, the consequences will be massive.
5: We risk getting the worst of AI, that is the displacement, without the best, which is the broader productivity lift and the full employment and the much better economic outcomes that the next 5 to 10 years offers. I think we're on the cusp of the biggest lift in living standards that we've ever seen in a single generation, and we cannot miss that opportunity.
3: Treasurer Jim Chalmers says the government is working with the states, private sector and community to build a sustainable data center industry, and that it's helping businesses and workers access the tools they need to adopt AI safely.
1: Matt Bamford reporting there from Canberra. That's Early AM for today. I'm Rachel Mealy. It's 6:15.
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7: In front of this absolutely enormous crowd, we can see the official party coming down, and it's a very good morning to Pam Tamlin.
8: Boy, Sandy, it makes you really proud to belong to Adelaide and affect South Australia this morning. And I think generally by the crowd, it indicates how proud everyone in Adelaide is of our new mayor.
9: Hey, Adelaide. I'm so looking forward to coming to your city, playing in the Adelaide Entertainment Centre. But I need to ask you, what's with your big, shiny balls?
10: Yes, we are here in the mall as the dawn breaks today on Rundle Mall. It is the birthday celebrations, 50th anniversary. Jules, on this day, 50 years ago, there were 10,000 people in the mall with Don Dunstan commissioning this mall with a fountain of champagne.
11: Yeah, and we're hoping to recreate that today. 10,000 people. Do we have... We can't afford champagne at the ABC. Do we at least have spumante or something that we can put in a paper cup?
10: And well, instead of champagne, we have some coffees. For the first 50 people down here, you can get a coffee after 7:30. So make sure you head down, or if you're normally here, you can pop by and speak with us as well. We're trying to get your memories, though. During the course of the day, we're going to remember a lot about the last 50 years of the mall. But Ben sent us a text saying he remembers, I think it was the early 90s, he reckons, his entire class wagged school to attend the opening of the Virgin Megastore.
11: Well, every major store has had queues, because the Apple store, I think that was 2013, that had a massive queue.
10: Yeah.
11: Remember, what's the watch place around there in Jacob Elordi? This is a more recent reference from Euphoria. He appeared there. There was a massive queue. You know, on board with Jacob Elordi?
10: Well, I know who Jacob Elordi is. Yeah, I just didn't realise there had been a massive queue.
11: Yeah, there was a huge crowd there. Well, of course there would be for Jacob Elordi. He's a heartthrob.
10: I'm back in the days of Boy George. I was part of that crowd that saw Boy George.
11: But, yeah, there's queues for lots of things at Rundle Mall. So you might have seen a big event here, or maybe, as you said, Sonia, you were here at the opening. 10,000 people.
10: 10,000 people. There's a fair chance that some of you listening might have been here at that time, or you are listening from home, because, as we said, Channel 7 did live half-hour coverage of the commissioning on that day. But today we're celebrating the 50th anniversary, and we're joined by Tom from Woodcroft. Hello, Tom.
12: Good morning.
10: Now, are you normally up at this time of the morning?
12: Normally up at home, but not in the city.
10: Okay.
11: So what's brought you to the mall, Tom?
12: Well, I'm usually in here at around 7:30, but you guys are here a little bit earlier and happy to share some memories.
10: Oh, okay. Fantastic.
11: What are some of your memories around the mall then, Tom?
12: I think back in the 1980s, coming here with Mum and my younger brother, Balfour's Bake Cafe, when it was still here, in the full cafe.
10: Oh, it was.
12: Do you remember?
10: And they had the little tables. They had tables at the back where you could eat, couldn't they?
11: What was your go-to? What did you buy?
12: I can remember frog cakes.
11: Frog cakes, yeah.
10: I was always the pineapple donut. That was a fairly rare choice. Not many people. I didn't share that with many people.
12: Special occasion. I don't know why it's a bit of a food theme, but.

0: the food courts downstairs in John Martin's and remember David Jones.
1: When George Lucas from Star Wars was snapped eating the noodles just in the David Jones food court. That's one of my favourite Rundlewall memories.
2: Yeah. He was never too big for a food court.
3: No, that's exactly right.
1: Did you come and see any of the celebrities or any of the big events here, Tom?
0: I can't really remember that sort of thing, but it was, you know, just part of growing up. Growing up in Adelaide, you'd come here sometimes on special occasions, and even in more recent times, I do remember Sanity, and you talked about Borders earlier on.
1: Yes.
0: And the Regent Theatre was a theatre.
1: That's right.
3: Oh, wasn't it just in the arcade? That's what we were trying to say. What, when we talk about Rundle Mall, is it just the paved bit and the Rundle Mall bit, or is it the environs as well, the arcades, Regent and Adelaide Arcade?
0: Isn't it?
3: I think it's all part of the pedestrianised nature of it.
1: And it's the shopping as well. I mean, I always remember, because I'm one of those guys who shops on Christmas Eve at about 4 p.m.
3: For presents. Shock me that you're not more prepared than that, Jules.
1: And there's a whole lot of blokes who are doing the Christmas shopping literally an hour before the shop shut on Christmas Eve. I remember that's one of my fond memories.
0: No, absolutely.
3: So you said, remember Sanity. Are you old enough to remember the old Allens in Gawler Place?
0: I do, and I do walk past there and I look up at the old Allens sign, which is still on the outside of the building.
1: And that's where you bought concert tickets, wasn't it?
0: Well, I remember going down there and looking for sheet music again with my mum for piano and organs and things like that.
3: I was doing piano too, so we would get our sheet music from there. That's true. Right. I got my Sound of Music book from there.
1: Did you?
3: Yeah, no. Look, you're riveted.
0: Oh, very nostalgic.
1: But, I mean, it's interesting because now people just download sheet music.
3: Yes, we don't
1: go and buy it. So that's a thing of the past. Well, thank you, Tom. And you're off to work, is that right, later today?
0: I'm off to work, yes.
1: Okay, we'll come back because we have 50 coffee vouchers to give away at 7:30, so you can get yourself a free coffee.
0: I'll see you again.
3: Oh, good on you, Tom. Nice to see you.
0: Thanks so much
3: for that. We're going to be looking back at the memories of the last 50 years of the mall and looking forward, too, about what may be to come of this day. And this, of course, sparks and starts a whole round of celebrations in the mall to mark the 50 years. And after 7 o'clock, you'll hear from Andrew White, the CEO of Rundle Mall, about some of those planned celebrations. So plenty to come. We'd love you to be part of it. 1300 222 891. Next, we'll jump into the papers.
4: Joe Laverty with Afternoons.
5: Adelaide's newest knight, McLaren Bell winemaker, who has just been honoured for her outstanding contributions to French agriculture and for the work she does in bringing the French and Australian wine communities together. Emmanuel Beckers, how did this come to you?
6: It's a very high honour. So when you put it in that perspective, I feel very, very honoured to receive that fantastic recognition.
4: Joe Laverty with Afternoons. 891 ABC Adelaide.
3: Okay, we are at 21 minutes past six, taking a look at in the papers from here at the Rundle Mall. What are you looking at, Jules?
1: Look, I'm slightly obsessed with this story, and there's been another development. So this is Donald Trump's war with Canada, and this is in, I think it's in the Age today. So because of this trade war, and Canada have hit back, and it's going to hurt both countries because, you know, their auto industries are linked, you know, Detroit, and it's just over the border from Canada. And, you know, Donald Trump, he kind of is obsessed about names, you know, like he's renamed the Kennedy Center, the Trump Center, and he's putting his name on everything. And we know that he renamed the Gulf of Mexico the Gulf of America. Well, Lake Ontario is now, he's renamed it Lake America, and he signed a whole lot of kind of documents to put that into motion.
3: Does he have any other names, or is he looking
1: just... It's just America. Well, I'm sure he wants to go with Trump, but even for him, that's stretch.
3: Well, he did that with the Kennedy Center, though. It was the Trump Kennedy Center, wasn't it?
1: So Google have already kind of renamed it on Google Maps. So if you're in America, you see Lake America. Yet if you're in Canada, it's still Lake Ontario as well. Apple have kept it as Lake Ontario as well. And it's, I mean, can you just erase history with just a stroke of a pen? I mean, it's interesting, isn't it, that Google will just change these names. I guess they're a US company, but suddenly you've grown up calling something someone your whole life, and then suddenly you're going Lake America. I'm not sure whether human beings are on board with this as Donald Trump is.
3: I have more I can see the logic more with naming Lake Ontario Lake America because it's in America. The Gulf of America or Mexico seems a little bit unusual to me because isn't that more international waters?
1: Well, Gulf of Mexico goes right round the US, isn't it? But Lake Ontario, you've got Canada on one.
3: Who has the right to change the name?
1: Well, that's the thing. I mean, Ontario is in Canada as well. It's sort of upstate New York and half and half. And Ontario is a... you know, you've got the Gulf, you've got Lake Michigan, you've got other states which have US names, but I mean, there's just so many places in America that Trump could rename. You've got Paris, Texas, you've got Athens, Georgia. Yeah. Is he just going to start going through all the cities with European names and start renaming them? So anyway, that's the latest. Google
3: Maps, let alone
1: have changed.
3: Is that the most important thing on his plate?
1: Well, it seems to be important to him. I'm not sure whether all US citizens are on board.
3: All right. Taking a look at the, still staying with The Age, actually, which is reporting on a pretty serious note, you'd have to say. We know that, obviously, the situation in Nepal continues to try to rescue, you know, the thousands that are missing there. But we have, while we know that there are 43 Australians missing, we have the first declaration of the identity of one Australian man. It's a New South Wales man. He's been declared dead by his grieving family, who described his loss as heartbreaking and overwhelming as the search continues for thousands of others, including 42 other Australians. Michael Keats is his name. He's from the New South Wales South Coast. His partner, Emily, has accepted that he is dead and has described him as an important part of her family. He was a stepfather to her son. Apparently, he was over in Nepal on a spiritual journey. He had a teaching degree, and she is convinced that he is now dead. So that is the first named Australian, I think, that has been declared dead from the family. Well, I might just mention at this time, because the efforts are continuing to obviously find the other Australians, but the ABC is supporting the Emergency Action Alliance. This is to support the charity work in Nepal. And if you feel like it and are in a position to do so, you could head to abc.net.au/gives and make a donation if you feel you're able to do that. Your donation would help provide food, water, emergency shelter and aid to people in crisis. So as we, and we'll be doing this for some time, because that situation in Nepal is so terrible, so disastrous, with thousands still missing. I think we're up to 3,000 now missing, and it could be more than that before we're finished. Obviously, there is a lot of need over there.
1: Yeah, and flash flooding as well in recent days as well, which a lot of rainfall, I should say, that hasn't helped. We're doing In the Paper, Sonia Jules for breakfast on 891 ABC Adelaide. We're in Rundle Mall, so come down and see us. It's 25 minutes past six and pretty warm outside today if you want to come down. Also in the papers, and this is in Daily, we know the Motorsport Board is in front of Parliamentary Committee at the moment, and we're hoping to talk to Mark Warren maybe tomorrow about all these issues. Just to take it away from the MotoGP, the story today, and this is in the Tyzer as well, that at the BP Grand Final, which is, of course, the supercars race, that, and this has been a story in many Adelaide events, that a host of influencers have been paid thousands of dollars. So 11 influencers have been paid around $25,000 of taxpayer money to attend a recent launch event for the BP Adelaide Grand Final. This was in the Statutory Authorities Review Committee. One was a Married at First Sight contestant, Alyssa Fay. She's got 122,000 Instagram followers. There are other people like Taylor Ralph. She has 68,000. Chad Hewitt with a double D, 996,000. I mean, I don't know. It's one of those interesting things with influencers. I mean, do you get value for money? Mm. You would have to say that advertising has morphed and changed, and maybe we should accept that this is the kind of new way. But then there's another part of you that goes, how much value do you really get from someone sticking a paid advertisement on their Instagram?
3: What you're getting is eyes on the product. And it's only people like you and me who are older and dinosaurs that think it should be the old way. The fact is that they're reaching, like they've reached, what, 1.2 million
1: eyes. Well, that's what they say.
3: Well, that's the number of followers these people have got. You're only doing that sort of guess with newspaper numbers and radio audiences and TV audiences, and we know they're dropping off and moving around and doing things differently. So I don't see why this isn't actually a legitimate way of doing advertising these days.
1: And I guess, and that's my, I mean, I have question marks over it, because you can, you know, obviously bump up your followers by you know, and they're not all active followers. Some people just, you never see what you post. But, yeah, it is. Anyway, this is just another example of influencers who are promoting Adelaide events.
3: It's a whole new world, isn't it? Now, we're in the Rundle Mall where you'd come to do a lot of your shopping on its 50th anniversary. So I thought we'd have a look at this story, which is in ABC News. And that is that supermarkets are doing a whole lot more in relation to facial technology. In fact, the facial recognition technology is basically upon us. I think you're just going to have to accept it's here. Apparently now, when a shopper walks into a supermarket through August, some of the major supermarket chains, by the time you've grabbed a basket, you've had a camera on you recognising your face.
1: What do you mean? What, they know who you are?
3: Facial recognition. Well, they're mapping you so that they can work out what you're doing during the store. I don't know if they know who you are exactly, but if you are a repeated customer at that store, they will see you and recognise you as being a repeated customer.
1: And they're allowed to do that?
3: This has happened in the last month. It's what experts warn could be the new normal for Australians. They started with exit gates and bagging area cameras. Now they're trialling facial recognition technology. Coles and Woolworths rolled it out in the last month in a bid to combat crime, but they could be using it for a whole lot of other reasons as well.
1: It's funny because I won't sign up to their membership programs thinking that I don't want them to get my details, yet they're mapping my face. That's scary.
3: And a beautiful face it is, Jules Schiller. Sonia and Jules here with you for breakfast here on 891 ABC Adelaide. We are broadcasting from Rundle Mall to celebrate its 50th anniversary. In the next half hour, you're going to hear about one of the most important aspects of the mall, and that is the public art that lines its streets. You've seen it each day. You'll hear the history behind it here on 891.
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8: ABC News with Matt Coleman. Rescuers are still searching for thousands of missing people from the flood disaster in Nepal and Tibet. The response is now in its sixth day. More than 950 people have died and at least 43 Australians are missing. Hundreds are thought to be trapped in a vast network of mud-filled tunnels. Meghna Bali has more.
9: Rescue crews are focusing on hydropower sites in Rasuwa and Nuvakot, where tunnels have been blocked by mud and debris. Nepali teams, supported by specialists from India and China, are using excavators and controlled explosions to try to clear passages and reach anyone still alive. But badly damaged roads and bridges are slowing the operation, with some areas still difficult to access. The floods have also caused extensive damage to hydropower projects across the region. Meghna Bali, ABC News, Kathmandu.
8: Bat Rescue SA is concerned the loss of hundreds of trees from Adelaide's eastern parklands will affect the city's grey-headed flying foxes. As part of the MotoGP track, the government has committed to spending $15 million in nature-positive developments to the parklands. They include upgraded cooling infrastructure and regenerative habitat for the bat colony. Judith Bemmer from Bat Rescue SA is disappointed nearly 400 trees will be removed to make way for the track.
10: We're worried that there's the potential for starvation of the baby bats because they won't have some of those trees to fly out to. Having said that, you know, the trees close into the parklands where their colony is, and the fig trees are all still there.
8: Two-time MotoGP champion Francesco Bagnaia says that Adelaide's new city circuit for the Australian race looks boring compared to the track on Phillip Island. The design for Adelaide's new $96 million circuit was unveiled on Sunday. It'll host the Australian MotoGP in November 2027. Speaking after the Aragon MotoGP event on Sunday, the Italian rider described the layout as not too bad.
11: It's difficult to imagine from a video. Looks fun at the moment, but I don't know the speed. I don't know how close are the corners, but the layout looks not too bad, surely not like Phillip Island. Much more boring than Phillip Island, but seems better than Balaton.
8: The Prime Minister Anthony Albanese has landed in Palau as the Pacific Islands Forum leaders meeting begins. Here's Foreign Affairs reporter Stephen Jegets.
12: Pacific leaders will hold a special meeting on climate change today ahead of the main meetings. Palau is pushing wealthier countries to help the region decarbonise and pour more money into a fund that's been set up to help Pacific nations adapt to climate change. But there's also tension around Taiwan's role at the forum. China has made it clear it's deeply unhappy about Taiwan's presence at the summit and has warned there will be consequences as a result.
13: Today marks 50 years since Rundle Mall opened. It was open on this day in 1976 by then Premier Don Dunstan. Executive Manager Andrew White says over five decades, the mall has been the backdrop to countless festivals and major events and has become the heart of the CBD.
14: We don't quite realise it sometimes, but it is the largest outdoor mall in the Southern Hemisphere and the busiest mall in Australia. So, you know, it's right now on our doorstep and, yeah, some pretty magical things have happened over the years.
13: Former England captain Ben Stokes is said to join the Adelaide Strikers for the upcoming Big Bash season. The ABC understands the Strikers are waiting for approval from Cricket Australia to complete the big name signing, with an announcement due this week. The all-rounder retired from international cricket in June. He played for the Melbourne Renegades in 2015. His signature could lead to the departure of former Adelaide MVP Jamie Overton, who the club expects to join the Melbourne Stars. In tennis, women's top seed Aryna Sabalenka has won her opening match at the US Open in straight sets. She won five of her eight break points against world number 59 Camila Osorio to win 6-2, 6-4. In the men's draw, Stefanos Tsitsipas has come from a set down to beat 10th seed Arthur Fies 4-6, 7-6, 6-1, 6-4. South Australia's weather: Renmark, a shower or two, 26. Mount Gambier, showers increasing, 19. Port Lincoln, a shower or two, 21. Port Pirie, a shower or two, 24. Adelaide, showers developing, a top of 22 degrees, currently 14. Tomorrow, a possible shower, 16. Thursday, showers, 17. Friday, showers, 19. Saturday, a shower or two, 17. Sunday, a shower or two, 20. And Monday, a shower or two, 19 degrees. ABC News.
15: Mornings with Rory McLaren.
16: Bells Rolls, South Australia's Child Protection Minister. Russell is specifically talking about single carers who are working full-time. The weekly shortfall is $402. Is he wrong?
17: It is a complex system. What the report does make mention that we should look at doing what we can to simplify that.
16: This federal report, though, is calling for an immediate increase. The question is, will the state government do it?
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18: This is Breakfast with Sonia and Jules, celebrating 50 years of Rundle Mall magic.
19: The promise, meet you at the mall, the mill, or whatever you like, will become a common thing for Adelaide people.
3: Well, in more specifically, meet you at the balls, and that's exactly where we are on the 50th anniversary of Rundle Mall, Jules.
2: Yeah, this is the most interesting revelation for me, that it used to be called the Rundle Mall. And it was only when Don Dunstan went Rundle Mall, that's when we switched.
3: At the commissioning on this day, 50 years ago, with 10,000 people in the mall.
2: Is that the is Mel the actual correct pronunciation? Are we in South Australians mispronouncing something?
3: Well, I think it's the English pronunciation.
2: Pall Mall. Yes.
3: And we probably adopted that. And then we did what we do. We South Australianised it.
2: Yes. Good on us.
3: Isn't that what the story is behind Manuka Oval? That it was supposed to be Manuka.
2: That's right.
3: And then the Queen said Manuka, and so it's been Manuka ever since.
2: Yes. No, that's true.
3: So it's a little bit like that. Yes. All right. Now, coming up this half hour, one of the wonderful things about the mall, the gives it the identity. I think people would say buskers, and we're going to talk about that later. But second, and for many people, it's the public art.
2: Yes.
3: Whether it be the mall's balls that are in front of us, whether it be Girl on a Slide, the pigs, the leaves on David Jones, all of those things. We're going to be talking about the public art with Tegan Hale, who's the head of public art at the Adelaide City Council, very, very shortly.
2: We might also be joined by the person who basically
3: designed the pigs,
2: maybe even named the pigs.
3: Ooh.
2: Because they've got interesting names, don't
3: Horatio,
2: they?
3: Horatio, Truffles.
2: Is Augustus one?
3: Oh, I think so, anyway. Yes. There's about four of them. Anyway, I can't believe how many joggers use the mall on an early basis. Kate and Sarah are with us. Hello. You both two look sweaty and hot. Wow. Where have you come from?
2: Getting a bit personal.
20: We've come all the way from the
21: Jack Batty Roundabout, where we meet around 6 a.m. most mornings.
3: What's the Jack Batty Roundabout?
21: Yeah. He's in Dulwich, near our favourite cafe.
2: Is that where he hangs out, Jack Batty?
21: Well, yeah. We see him there. We see him every time we go to Burnside as well.
2: Yeah.
21: He's a regular.
3: So this is Dulwich Avenue then?
2: Yeah,
21: Dulwich Avenue.
3: All right.
21: I do have to correct you. We're not joggers, we're runners.
3: Oh, what's the difference?
21: Yeah, much more hardcore.
3: Oh, okay. Yeah. I didn't realise there was nuance in jogging.
21: Yeah, absolutely.
2: So why is this a regular thing, Sarah or Kate? Do you jog every morning?
20: Twice a week before work and then weekends.
3: And why come to the mall?
20: Well, it's kind of eye candy. You know, you do a bit of window shopping while you're running.
3: I'm just trying to breathe to if at. I'm running.
20: No, it's good. It's just like gives you a destination. You sort of do a loop, come back.
2: Can you talk when you run? Like, you know, because a lot of people are out of breath.
21: Yeah, we've learnt to. We're fit enough now that we can. I must say, I'm not great at it. Kate does excel in that. But it's a good therapy session. This is what you do at our age. Good therapy. Get up early. It's the only time we have to exercise. And it's therapy. We're running away from our children. Responsibilities.
20: Too true.
3: Oh, Kate and Sarah. Well, that's wonderful. So how far have you got to go still?
21: We've got another 5, so we'll do 10.
2: We've got to ask you your memories of Rundle Mall. Do you have a standout memory? Did you busk here at some point? Well, no, they might have. Did you see Boy George here? Anything that stands out?
20: Renaissance escalators were pretty exciting.
3: I remember going up those.
20: Actually, I remember the buffet up the top. That was like one of the first buffets I've ever been to, and it was like, whoa, you mean I can have anything?
3: Yeah. I remember that too. When I was growing up, we would go up there for lunch when we did our Christmas shopping. It was amazing.
20: Yeah, it was way cool.
2: What about you, Sarah? Do you remember?
21: Meeting at the Moles Balls after school, sometimes during school. You know.
2: Meeting boys?
21: Of course, yeah. As a teenage girl. And there wasn't as much to do back then, you know. It was a big highlight meeting here.
3: Oh, well, it's a highlight speaking to you this morning too. Thank you, Kate and Sarah.
21: You too.
3: We'll let you get back on
21: Keep
3: your run.
21: Up good work.
3: On your run, not your job.
21: Yes, yeah. You've
3: got to get the language right.
2: Bye.
3: Joan is on the line. Now, you've got some memories too from Tea Tree Gully. Hello, Joan.
22: Good morning. Yes. I was a newly minted migrant from the UK in July 1977. And I caught a bus in from the northeast suburbs, no O-Barn then, wandered into Myers, and then was ushered out because it was 12:30 and the shop shut.
3: On a Saturday morning?
22: Yes.
2: I forgot that.
3: It's true. Everything shut at 12:30. Yeah.
2: And were you shocked, Joan?
22: I was amazed.
2: Because this didn't happen in the UK.
22: No. Things were always open on Saturdays. They closed on Wednesday afternoons.
2: Well, Joan, thank you. And obviously they stay open until 5 p.m. these days. We're extravagantly open.
3: Crazy stuff. And for late on a Friday night?
2: Yes.
3: That's why they finished at 12:30 on a Saturday. Mm. On the text line, someone also remembers the escalator which ran between the old Richmond Hotel and what used to be Cotsfoys. Several of us Adelaide punks shot a brief video in the vicinity back in 1983, which is on YouTube, apparently. Now, the Richmond Hotel, didn't that house the nightclub?
2: Metro nightclub, yeah.
3: So I feel like there was a lot going on at night here in the mall as well in that time, which, was again, is what Don Dunstan said on that day, that it was supposed to be the heart of the city and where people came at 24/7.
2: We haven't got anyone who's called up about Boy George.
3: No.
2: And the other thing is that we were looking at celebrities that have appeared in Rundle Mall, and Shania Twain.
3: Shania Twain, your favourite.
2: If anyone saw Shania Twain, I'd like, because that does impress me much. If you were there to see Shania Twain, we can just get one call. I would love it.
3: I was reading about this too, and I don't remember Shania Twain being here. So if you do, I feel like this is a fallacy. 1-300-222-891. We'd love to hear from you. All right. In the meantime, a lot of people have queued up for things like the Virgin Megastore, for Sanity, for the Apple Store here in Rundle Mall. But right now, it's over at the Entertainment Centre that they're queuing up for Crows tickets. Bobby McCumber has taken the big red car there. Hello, Bobby.
23: Yeah, good morning, Sonia and Jules. It is 15 degrees here this morning. This time yesterday, it was 5 degrees, so it's a bit warmer, but there are still a lot of Crows-coloured scarves and blankets everywhere. I'm sitting in line now. I'm 18th in line with Carmella, who's a big Crows fan. There are 60 over 60 people that are sitting here in line. When I rocked up, there was actually a man with a bag full of hash browns. I said, oh, that's nice, you've bought them for everyone. And he said, no, someone just dropped them off and handed them out. So a bag full of hash browns for everyone waiting in line. Now, Carmella, the last time you went to the toilet, I do have to ask, was at a servo at about 700 metres up the road. What do you do for the day when you need to go to the bathroom?
0: You just hold on as best you can, or you find a place like a servo, or, you know, if there's, you know, like a hotel that is happy to let you in and use their facilities. Otherwise, you just hold on.
23: Now, your husband is, his name is James, and he's normally the first person in line. We

0: actually spoke to a woman, Robin, who called him, and he said he was overseas, so she didn't know what time to come here. You're here in replacement of him. What are some of the things that he would suggest or you would suggest that would make it helpful for people that are waiting in line for days?
1: Well, being a male, his bathroom requirements are simpler than a female's bathroom requirements. So he's not as passionate about the issue as what us girls are. But I think something that would really help would be if there could be some portaloos just placed, you know, around the entertainment centre for big ticket item, you know, events. Because people in our age group, we're not that familiar or comfortable using the internet. We don't have multiple devices that we can log on to, you know, access, you know, tickets. So we line up because, you know, that's an easier way for us to get tickets. But just portaloos would really help the situation.
0: If you had a wish list of things you could have, portaloos is one, what would be the next best thing?
1: Probably the next best thing, at about this time of the morning, a food truck or a food van where you could perhaps buy a toasted cheese sandwich and a coffee would be great as well.
2: Oh, Carmella, that would be luxury though, wouldn't it? Don't you have to sacrifice for your team?
3: No, but I think, I mean, the media always covers the lineup for the finals every year. If you are own a food truck or a coffee van, you'd get free promotion. I don't know why they're not down there. and portaloos, Carmella, you're right, it's only once or twice a year this happens, so why can't they cough up for one?
1: Yes, even if Ticketek don't put them on or the entertainment centre, the club that is selling the tickets, whether it's, you know, the Adelaide Crows or the Port Power, surely they could stump up to put a couple of portaloos out for their fans, especially in our age group. The likelihood is that we've been paying membership fees for, you know, longer than people have been working at that club.
2: Carmella, obviously part of this is because it's, in your view, quite difficult to buy the tickets online or to guarantee them online. If you could make that process simpler, would you not line up, or do you actually love the camaraderie of sitting there with a dozen other people, you know, prepared to sacrifice for your team?
1: Well, if you were talking to James, he would say he would line up because he loves the camaraderie and he just loves talking to people. And, you know, lining up like this, he's got a captive audience. But if it was me, for me, if the process was simpler and not fraught with so much anxiety, I would do it. I would buy my tickets online.
3: Well,
1: but
3: that's
1: James
3: good.
1: Would definitely line up.
3: I'm with James. I love a captive audience. And look, as a guy over 50, your prostate isn't what it used to be. So portaloos, I think, are necessary. Thank you, Kurt. Good luck getting the tickets as well, I'm sure. If 18th in line, you'll get some great seats.
2: Indeed. All right, it's 14 minutes to 7 here on 891 ABC Adelaide. We are broadcasting Sonia and Jules for Breakfast from the Rundle Mall today, celebrating its 50th birthday.
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5: It's like a festival. At both ends of the mall, there have been girls walking along giving out flowers. So there's an array of flowers mixed with the trees themselves that have been planted decorating the mall.
2: That, of course, is part of 50 years ago, the celebrations during the commissioning. Premier Don Dunstan was part of that. And I guess as we talked about that, and his vision was that this would be a place where people meet and congregate and enjoy. And one of the things that brings a lot of people to the mall, or certainly it helps enhance their experience, is the public art that lines this wonderful pedestrian way. We're sitting, Jules, right outside the mall's balls. I mean, there is no greater symbol of the mall than those balls. But someone who knows all about this public art is Tegan Hale. She's the project lead for public art at the Adelaide City Council. Good morning to you, Tegan.
6: Good morning. Thanks so much for having me.
3: Let's start with the balls.
6: Okay.
3: Because, I mean, they're, like Sonia said, the most iconic. They were called the spheres, is that right? They're not all
6: they
3: the balls.
6: Yeah, they are called the spheres. In fact, when I started in this role, I was socially with friends, chatting about them. I called them the spheres. You should have seen them rolling around the kitchen laughing. They were like, what are you talking about? That's the mole's balls. Yeah, so Bert Flugelman was an iconic, very important sculptor and has work across Australia. And we're very lucky to have this wonderful example in the middle of Rundle Mall.
2: I was surprised because in my memory, the bowls have been here as long as the mall, but that's not actually true.
6: Oh, they're only a year younger,
2: yes.
6: I believe. Yep.
2: Yes.
6: Yeah, so next year we can celebrate 50 for them.
3: How were they received initially, though? It wasn't with open arms, was it?
6: Oh, well, that's a good question. It was before I was born.
3: I mean, there was a big bit of pushback, yeah. I was reading. I mean, people did not love the balls immediately.
6: It's definitely at a time where the 60s and 70s, there was a transition that was happening. It was from when, you know, public art was monuments. It was about memorialising war and, you know, plaques and acknowledging important people. And then there was this, you know, contemporary art that started coming in, modern art. And sculptors like Bert Flugelman, who were playing around with, you know, abstraction and creating objects which people can respond to and be with, but not figurative. You know,
2: yeah.
6: It's not, you need to have a little bit more imagination to access that kind of artwork. And of course, the simplicity of form in this is a part of the joy of it, isn't it? I mean, who didn't meet at the mall's balls,
3: yes.
6: You know, but pre-mobile phone, that's how you found your friends. In fact, I spent a lot of time, you know, 20, 40, how long do you wait, you know?
2: Yes, yes.
6: Hanging around here.
2: Pre-mobile phone.
6: Yeah, wondering when they'd rock up. Yeah.
2: Yeah. And the other benefit of it was that you see your reflection in there and see people going past. So it feels like a busy, happening kind of spot because of that. All right. So the bowls, balls, obviously the most iconic, I would say. But in terms of being not hated but derided at first but then come to love, one of the most recent pieces is the pigeon.
6: Oh, yes.
2: The big bird. Yes.
6: So is there love for the pigeon?
2: There is now,
3: I
2: think.
3: Well, now bird flu's up and running. I mean, I think we're keeping a wide berth. But no, the pigeon. I love the pigeon. What do you
6: think? Excellent. No, I love it too. I just think I love that kind of tongue-in-cheek, that witty, irreverent sort of stuff within public art. I think it's really reflective of Adelaide and the people that we are in Adelaide because we, you know, let's face it, we don't actually take ourselves too seriously. We do have a good sense of humour here. And the idea of sort of elevating, you know, the rats of the sky and making it a big monument. I love that Paul Sloan, the creator of the artwork, talked about the pigeon as the flaneur, you know, that they're walking around to see and be seen. They're everywhere, the ubiquitous. But here we are with the big pigeon. I actually saw that Andrew White, the GM of Rundle Mall, had called it the pigeon overlord
2: yes.
6: in the media yesterday, which I didn't realise we'd let the cat out of the bag on that one. But, yes, that is
2: that's
6: common knowledge now.
2: Interesting you say about the pigeon strutting in that, though, because Don Dunstan made it clear at that opening, too, that it was the mall would be in that European style of promenading that you would come. And people talk about getting dressed up to come along and just be seen
6: absolutely.
2: In Rundle Mall.
3: Well, so those the pigeon days have gone. No, I'm not.
2: Well, you're dissing people who come to the mall.
6: I don't know. Do you ever come on a Sunday?
3: Yeah, I see a lot of tracksuit pants in the mall these days.
6: Oh, but they're the coordinated.
3: I know.
6: They're the fancy tracksuits.
3: Let's get to the pigs, because we've got a special guest on the pigs. But how are the pigs commissioned?
6: Oh, so the pigs, yes. Well, it was a national competition. And then, you know, Marguerite Dericourt's A Day Out was the successful respondent to that. It was under, of course, our Lord Mayor Jane Lomax-Smith's last tenure. So, you know, it's probably an artwork that she's quite connected to.
3: Well, we've got her on the phone.
6: Oh, do you?
3: Would you like to speak to us?
6: Sure.
2: Margaret Dericourt is talking to us all the way from Sydney. Hello, Marguerite.
7: Hi, good morning.
2: Marguerite, how did you come about the idea of pigs on a day out?
7: I've got a bit of a cold. I've got a rough throat. I'm an animal person. I'm an animal liberationist, you could say. I belong to Animals Australia. And the pigs came about. Well, first of all, we have this pig here in Sydney, which is a copy of a famous one in Florence. And people, it's a very popular sculpture, and I got an idea about a pig from that. And then when I put in for the Rundle Mall competition, I thought about pigs in a space, or animals, you know, some kind of domestic animal. released from their situation. And when I was shortlisted, I did a drawing, and I was quite surprised, to be honest, to be shortlisted. I could have fallen over backwards, really. But anyway, and then when I had to do the research, and I went up to a pig farm in near Byron Bay.
2: Oh, beautiful.
7: Have these sour, yeah, well, Byron Bay is not beautiful, but this place wasn't beautiful. It was one of these sour stalled places where huge pigs in tiny little cages.
2: And Marguerite...
7: So that's where I got the idea from of releasing them in a city space.
3: Marguerite, have you... Because I love, you know, seeing kids climb on the pigs and get photographs of the pigs. Have you been there? And obviously you've been and admired the pigs, but have you told people that you're the creator of the pigs?
7: I do. Not often. I was in Adelaide this year for part of the festival, and I was down there looking at the pigs, and a woman came up and took a picture of me. She said, "Oh, can I just take a picture of you with the pigs, interrelating?" And I said, "Yes." And then we sort of chatted, and I said, "Well, I actually made them." And she was quite surprised. We had a chat. And I think she went home and told her friends, "You know, I met this crazy woman in London. She came to make the pigs."
2: Well, it's lovely reminiscing with you. And I hope that you take it to heart that South Australians and visitors alike seem to love those pigs in a way that no other stature. Yeah. Oh, well, lovely. Yeah. Marguerite Derricourt, thank you for joining us. She's the sculptor of the pigs. And their names, what is it? Horatio,
3: Tegan,
2: Truffles.
3: What are the names? Have you got the names?
6: Yeah, Horatio, Oliver, Truffles and Augusta.
2: Oh, beautiful.
3: And who named them? Was it Marguerite? Or
6: no, of course it was a public competition, which was after they'd already been installed. So children were responsible for the naming of the pigs, which I think is lovely. I mean, that is where public art can be really successful, can't it? Is when you have a bit of community engagement, people adopt it as their own.
2: Now, we are running rapidly out of time, but we have not mentioned the girl on the slide, which was the second piece of public art after the bowls to come to the mall and has become such a favourite.
6: Yeah. From what I understand, commissioned because they wanted something that you could stumble upon and discover, you know, a little bit of whimsy. I mean, it's got a lot of movement and feeling to it. Although we were talking about it in the office yesterday and half of the people were like, "What? Which artwork?" So obviously...
3: It's small, isn't it? Yeah, you don't see it as much.
2: Or...
6: You know, it rewards the observant, doesn't it?
3: Can I ask before you go, Tegan, and I've been... The leaves on the David Jones building, there was a leaf on the other side that was giving a finger to those leaves. Do you remember this?
6: What's it? I do remember.
3: Every time I was going down North Terrace, I'd look at this leaf that was giving the bird to the other leaf. What happened? Putting its middle finger up.
6: I do have to confess that I don't really have any additional information on that. It was pretty clearly a protest against the development that was going on next door.
3: Yeah.
6: And I do not know who is responsible, and I probably wouldn't dob them in on air anyway. But yes, I think that things like that, I really embrace that kind of, you know, let's adapt this and make it something a little bit cheeky and, you know, use it for our own purposes. Why not? That said, please don't alter our public art. It's very important. And moral rights of the artists is very important as well.
2: Well, Tegan Hale, thank you so much for shedding a bit of light on what is a really key feature of Rundle Mall.
6: Thanks so much, Tegan, for having me.
2: And has been over decades, and hopefully more to come. I love art that people interact with.
3: Yeah, we should ask if there's going to be any more public art here. Because it does, you know, like you say, it gives life to the mall. Oh. I see so many people getting pictures with the balls and the pigs. And now the pigeon.
2: Well, the Lord Mayor helped bring the pigs here, and so we'll be talking with her after 8:30 and we can ask if there are more on that front. You have your own memories, I'm sure, of the last 50 years of the mall. There'd be very few people in South Australia who haven't at some point made their way into the mall in one part of its incarnation. So keep them coming in, 1300 222 891, here on the 50th anniversary of Rundle Mall. All right, let's get your weather now. Chris Kent is Senior Forecaster at the Bureau. Good morning, Chris.
8: Morning, guys. How are you?
2: Yeah, very well, Chris. Now, it's been a warmer morning than it was yesterday, quite a bit different in temperature.
8: Yeah, it's currently 15 degrees there in the city, so you've picked a beautiful morning to be outside broadcasting. Maximum of 22 degrees on the forecast today, but we do have some showers forecast to arrive later this afternoon and into the evening time. So that cloud will build throughout the day today, but should be a very nice day today again.
2: All right. Now, what sort of temperatures are we looking at and conditions?
8: So 22 degrees in the city today, 21 at Glenelg, 22 at Elizabeth, 20 down at Noarlunga up in the hills. Mount Barker looking at a top of 21. And, yeah, we'll see those showers arrive probably around later afternoon and into the evening. Not expecting too much, a couple of millimetres.

0: Okay, well, that's a little bit different for later in the week. How is that developing on the showers front?
1: Yeah, so we've got a few showers possible for most of the week ahead. Friday looks to be the wettest day with a top with a sort of around 10 millimetres. So Saturday, the footy, hopefully, it looks like those showers probably clear out during the morning. So hopefully, it's a drier day and evening for the footy.
0: Well, that is very good news. Look, thank you very much for that. Chris Kent, Senior Forecaster at the Bureau. Well, it's fully light now here in the mall. I've been surprised how many people actually use the mall as a thoroughfare at other times as we've been sitting here, Jules.
2: It is. It's a really good space. This is one of my favourite OBs, or outside broadcasters, we call them in the radio industry, to do, just because it's such a great space and such a great morning. So come down, because we have 50 free coffees to give away at 7:30.
0: Yep. So if you are down here, drop by, even if it's on your normal sojourn to work. We'd love to hear from you. At 7:10 today, the executive manager of Rundle Mall, Andrew White, will be joining us. Now, he's the party leader. He's the cheerleader of the Rundle Mall's 50th celebrations. You'll be able to hear exactly what's happening over the next few days. 50 years ago, we had 10,000 people here in the mall marking the commissioning of it for the first time. And I'm sure they're trying to get lots of people back in for the celebrations.
2: That's right. And Glenn Nicholas will join us, one of Adelaide Mall's, or Rundle Mall's, most famous buskers.
0: Yeah, all coming up here on 891 ABC Adelaide. Sonia and Jules for breakfast.
3: If it's being talked about in your community.
4: I don't know what the implications would be on the broader network if High Street was made for low cars. What I'd like to do, if the council want to work with the government on a plan, we're up for it.
3: It's on 891 ABC Adelaide.

0: Rescuers still searching for thousands of missing people from the Nepal-Tibet flood disaster. The state government defies the Prime Minister's stance on telehealth in voluntary-assisted dying care. A two-time MotoGP champion calls Adelaide's new city circuit boring compared to Phillip Island. And...
1: meet you at the mall, the mall, the mill, or whatever you like. will become a common thing for Adelaide people.
0: Then Premier Don Dunstan opens an Adelaide icon. Good morning, Matt Coleman in Adelaide with ABC News. As the Nepal-Tibet flood disaster response enters its sixth day, rescuers are still searching for thousands of missing people. Hundreds are thought to be trapped in a vast network of mud-filled tunnels. More than 950 people have died and at least 43 Australians are missing. Meghna Bali has more.
2: Rescue crews are focusing on hydropower sites in Rasuwa and Nuvakot, where tunnels have been blocked by mud and debris. Nepali teams, supported by specialists from India and China, are using excavators and controlled explosions to try to clear passages and reach anyone still alive. But badly damaged roads and bridges are slowing the operation, with some areas still difficult to access. The floods have also caused extensive damage to hydropower projects across the region. Meghna Bali, ABC News, Kathmandu.
0: The state government has openly defied the Prime Minister's stance on using telehealth as part of voluntary-assisted dying care. Here's National Regional Health reporter Lucy Barber.
3: In a letter to the Federal Attorney General, South Australian Labor has called on the Commonwealth to change the criminal code so that doctors can use telehealth in voluntary assisted dying. They say terminally ill patients are missing out on the care because they're too sick to travel to appointments. The ALP National Conference recently committed Labor to removing telehealth restrictions, but Prime Minister Anthony Albanese remains personally opposed. Some doctors have also raised concerns that telehealth could increase the risk of coercion and elder abuse.
0: Two-time MotoGP champion Francesco Bagnaia says Adelaide's new city circuit for the Australian race looks boring compared to the track on Phillip Island. The design for Adelaide's new $96 million circuit was unveiled on Sunday. It'll host the Australian MotoGP in November 2027. Speaking after the Aragon MotoGP event on Sunday, the Italian rider described the layout as not too bad.
4: It's difficult to imagine from a video. Looks fun at the moment, but I don't know the speed. I don't know how close are the corners, but the layout looks not too bad, surely not like Phillip Island. Much more boring than Phillip Island, but seems better than Balaton.

0: because they won't have those some of those trees to fly out to. Having said that, you know, the trees close into the parklands where their colony is, and the fig trees are all still there.
1: The Invasive Species Council says it's concerned the recent detection of bird flu in foxes could threaten efforts to reintroduce endangered quolls into SA. The H5 strain has so far been confirmed in two red foxes found in Osborne and Normanville. Conservationists have been working for more than a decade to reintroduce quolls into parts of the landscape, including in the Flinders Ranges. Project manager Rob Brewster says quolls scavenge on dead wildlife such as cats and foxes, which could put them in the path of the virus.
2: I would hate to see that project fall over because feral cats have spread H5 into those populations. So I think we've got to remember just how significant the size is of these feral cat and fox populations in South Australia.
1: Today marks 50 years since Rundle Mall opened. It was opened on this day in 1976 by then Premier Don Dunstan.
3: Where people could come and stroll, meet one another, enjoy an open-air activity, and at the same time, of course, go and purchase what they wanted to.
1: Executive Manager Andrew White says over five decades, the mall has been the backdrop to countless festivals and major events and has become the heart of the Adelaide CBD.
4: We don't quite realise it sometimes, but it is the largest outdoor mall in the Southern Hemisphere and the busiest mall in Australia. So, you know, it's right now on our doorstep and, yeah, some pretty magical things have happened over the years.
1: The Pacific Islands Forum leaders meeting has kicked off in the Micronesian nation of Palau. Is Foreign Affairs reporter Stephen Jegetts.
5: The Prime Minister Anthony Albanese will join other Pacific leaders at a major climate summit meeting today. Palau's pushing wealthier countries to help the region decarbonise and to pour more money into a fund to help Pacific nations adapt to climate change. But tensions between Taiwan and China could also rear up. Palau has ties with Taiwan and has allowed it to play a more public role this year, which China has warned will have consequences.
1: Artificial intelligence use is booming across the country, but the Federal Treasury says Australia is still only scratching the surface. Here's political reporter Jack Mackay.
6: New advice provided to Treasurer Jim Chalmers says Australia's current AI uptake is widespread, but it's also shallow. According to analysis put together by the Treasury, less than 10% of businesses are reporting significant adoption of the technology. It also says the rate and breadth of the uptake among Australian companies remains slow. The Treasury is warning Australia is at risk of failing to capture the benefits of artificial intelligence. Mr. Chalmers says he's confident, though, Australia can maximise the economic upside of AI while minimising the risks.
1: New data shows that house prices have fallen nationally for a fifth consecutive month. Business reporter Jasper Wells has more.
7: Figures from property data firm Cotality show house prices across the country dropped 0.9% in the last month. Sydney prices dropped the most, falling 1.4%, followed by Melbourne and Canberra. Darwin was the only capital city to not see a drop in prices. The average price of the Australian home is now $912,000. Experts say the drop is a result of three interest rate hikes this year, economic uncertainty, and change to the capital gains tax discount.
1: Police are still searching to find the mother of a baby whose body was found dumped in Sydney's west yesterday. Tony Ibrahim reports.
8: Police say a woman was using the garbage bin at an apartment complex in Auburn when the body of a baby boy was found. The discovery happened yesterday, just before midday, but police suspect he could have been inside the bin for as long as 36 hours. The newborn was unclothed, and it's not clear if he was born alive. Investigations continued yesterday, but police say the identity of the mother remains unknown at this stage. They have serious concerns for her health and are urging her to visit the nearest hospital to receive urgent care.
1: Now with sport, Jared Coote.
9: Lionel Messi has ended his career with Argentina's national soccer team after nearly two decades representing the national side. Messi, who has played in six World Cups, won the tournament in Qatar in 2022 and led Argentina to the final this year, losing to Spain. On his official Instagram account, the Argentine has called it a decision that hurts, but says he understands the time has come. Venture capitalist Joshua Kushner, who was shaping as the lead investor in FIFA president Gianni Infantino's scrap plan to sell off stakes in soccer's World Cup,

0: says he regrets joining the proposal. Kushner says he failed to appreciate the political dynamics of global football and he would not have gotten involved if he knew the world he was getting into. And women's top seed Aryna Sabalenka has won her opening match at the US Tennis Open in straight sets. Sabalenka won 5 of her 8 break points against world number 59 Camila Osorio to win 6-2, 6-4. 7th seed Carolina Muchova and 10th seed Amanda Anisimova also won in straight sets. In the men's draw, Stefanos Tsitsipas has come from a set down to beat 10th seed Arthur Fils 4-6, 7-6, 6-1, 6-4.
1: The main stories again as the Nepal-Tibet flood disaster response enters its 6th day. Rescuers are still searching for thousands of missing people. And today marks 50 years since Rundle Mall opened. It was opened on this day in 1976 by then Premier Don Dunstan. South Australia's weather: Renmark, a shower or 226. Mount Gambier, showers increasing 19. Port Lincoln, a shower or 221. Port Pirie, a shower or 224. Adelaide, showers a top of 22 degrees, currently 15. Tomorrow, a possible shower 16. Thursday, showers 17. Friday, showers 19. Saturday, a shower or 2, 17 degrees. ABC News.
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3: But I can tell you one thing, here in Rundle Mall, the pedestrian is king.

0: Oh, welcome. Well, there's a bit of a blast from the past. Some of the old ads for Arundel Mall.
1: John Farnham. And you can see that clip on YouTube. It still exists. This is 2 years before Whispering Jack. So John Farnham wasn't as big as he became, but his fame now has really elevated that promotion, hasn't it?
0: I've got to say, though, although that's the one everyone remembers, it's the Monte Carlo of the South. Ad that really cracks me up. When you can't fly to Monte Carlo, come to Arundel Mall. Where are the ads like that for Arundel Mall now?
1: Well, we're about to talk to two prominent, you know, people of Arundel Mall.
0: Absolutely. We will in just a moment. We'd love to have your memories as well. We are broadcasting right near the balls outside the Adelaide Central Plaza for the 50th anniversary on this day, September 1, 50 years ago. Don Dunstan and others were here commissioning the mall for the very first time in front of 10,000 people. It's amazing.
1: Or as they were calling it, if you go on, you can...
0: The Mall.
1: The Mall. It was called the Mall up until Don Dunstan kind of rebranded it the Mall.
0: And then there was this snigger in the crowd of people going, how dare you call it the Mall? Yeah. And now, of course, that's what we call it. Now, also this half hour, though, it's not the only place where action is happening. Sadly, in the north, we've got a very serious story of a massive fire in Adelaide's north, a warehouse full of e-bikes. We will hear from the MFS before 7:30 on that front.
1: And, of course, the Mall stroke Mall has also been famous for buskers.
0: Yes.
1: And you're going to hear from one of the most famous buskers. I mean, this is a gentleman who was busking in Arundel Mall and then went to probably the biggest comedy TV show that the ABC has ever done, called The Big Gig. Mm. Glyn Nicholas will join us.
0: Yeah, pate biscuit, but it all started right here as his busking role, and looking forward to meeting him. But right now, let's introduce you to Andrew White. He's the executive manager of Arundel Mall. Hello, Andrew.
2: Very much for having me.
0: And also joining us here is Matt Johnson, Chief Nut Roaster at Ditters, one of the many stores that's got a long history with the mall. Hello to you.
3: Good morning, Sonia and Jules.
0: Now, Andrew, just to start with that. You just heard those ads. Mm. Why don't we have ads like that for Arundel Mall in the bars?
2: Yeah, they're absolute rippers there. I think what's been great about this celebration is the opportunity to go back and look at some of those pearlers. And I think the John Farnham ad is at the top of my playlist on Spotify. So that's it's great. But, you know, I think what's great about those ads and what we try and do is, you know, position them all and really sort of recognise that it is the town square of Adelaide. So this is not just about shopping. Of course, you do that here. But it's really the town square where people meet, you know, enjoy an open-air activity, as Don Dunstan said back then, and of course, do a bit of shopping.
1: It's the longest mall in the Southern Hemisphere. Is that fact right?
2: Correct, yeah. 520 metres long, to be precise. The largest in the Southern Hemisphere and the busiest in Australia. So it's
1: Is it really?
2: It is. 52 million visits a year. It's an absolute beast. It is the centre of the city, so you know, everyone's daily life, you know, exists through the mall. If you come to the city to work or have fun,
1: we were talking about how, you know, the businesses in the mall kind of reflect the present day. In that we've talked about, you know, the Virgin Megastore and Borders and Sanity, Allen's, you know, where people were buying sheet music, buying books, buying CDs, and of course now that's online. It's changed. We've got things like the Apple Store here now.
2: Yeah, and I think that's why it's important that there's quite a unique and compelling experience here whenever you come. So we do, you know, over 300 events, festivals and activations every single year. But, you know, Borders, I remember coming in as a kid and reading all their books for free, and Alan's music, you know, I was no good, but I used to go in there and use all their expensive guitars, and the guys in there let me go, but I was horrible. But it was a nice memory nonetheless.
0: It's 14 minutes past 7 here on 891 ABC Adelaide. Well, we're talking a lot about some of the things that change. Some of the things have been the same, well, not quite the same, but they've been around forever, and amongst them are Ditters, Matt. So you predate the mall, but have survived and returned to the mall during the course of that 50 years.
3: Yeah, that's right, Sonia. Our first store in Arundel Malls opened in 1956. It was just slightly off of Arundel Mall, on the corner of Gawler Place and Arundel Mall, in an old building called, I think it was called, the Claridge Building. So we got going there in 1956. The mall then opened up officially in 1976, so 20 years later. In between time, some of your listeners may remember the Big Daddy Discotheque. That was on the basement from 1966, apparently.
0: Oh, I'm sorry, what is that? I do not remember this. What is this?
3: Old-style music, dance, you know, all the stuff that goes on late
0: really?
3: At night. It did move, apparently, down to Hindley Street some years later, but that's where it got its start.
1: Was Dinners the first nut roaster in Australia, like the peanut roaster?
3: Yes, I believe it was the first commercial nut roaster. There might have been people, you know, roasting nuts before 1918 when we got going, but definitely the first commercial nut roaster in Australia.
0: Now, you had many decades around the mall here. Then you chose to go elsewhere, and only recently, in the last, 12 months or so, you've returned.
3: Yes, that's right, Sonia. We've reopened a store in the Adelaide Arcade, which I think of the arcade as a retail tributary, if you like, into Rundle Mall.
0: I think we should get an adjudication here, Andrew. Is that part of the mall? Are the arcades part of the mall?
2: Yeah, absolutely. So when we talk about Rundle Mall, it's the entire precinct, not just the strip.
0: Well, it is pedestrianised still, isn't it?
2: Yeah, 100%.
1: And that's the interesting thing about the mall, because obviously we have a lot of big franchises here from, you know, Mecca, Sephora, Apple, things like that. So do you have to keep the balance right between having the local businesses and the big franchises? Is that part of the sort of business plan?
2: Yeah, spot on. So obviously on the strip you'll see, major flagships, international retailers. But I think, you know, really when you get into, you know, some of the good stuff, it's in the laneways, the arcades. I mean, Adelaide Arcade's home to, you know, South Australia's best makers and creators and artisans. So, and into the laneways, you're getting all the coffee shops and bars and restaurants and so on and so forth. So when you come to the mall, you can spend pretty much a whole day here. It's a city within a city when you think about it. So
0: why did you decide to come back? Matt, well, what was it about the mall that brought you back?
3: Well, probably our customers. I mean, they kept coming into... We have a presence, a little factory in Melrose Park, and we distribute through a few other stores across some Adelaide and Australia. But our customers kept saying to us, oh, have you still got the store in Adelaide Arcade, in Gawler Place, in the Central Market? And eventually we thought, you know, it is time to get back in there and have another crack.
0: Yeah.
1: Let's talk Brazil nuts, because I've always said they're the most... There's so many nuts that you call nuts that aren't nuts. You know, do you get people in there saying cashews or droops or something?
0: You're liars. You're liars. Misinformers.
3: There are a lot of experts out there. What we call these the heavy metal macadamias. What do you call
0: them? Oh, the silver balls.
1: Are the Brazil nuts as popular as...
3: Brazil nuts are very popular.
1: Okay.
3: I think they've got something called selenium in them.
1: That's right. Yes.
3: Which is people go for. You can overdo the selenium, though.
0: I feel like they've had a renaissance because no one ate the Brazil nuts and now everyone is for health,
3: yeah, that's right.
0: Health reasons.
3: I wonder if it's an age thing as well, because I didn't like them as a kid, but I do love a Brazil nut now.
1: Andrew, back to you. So what are the plans for Rundle Mall? Because we've talked about how it's been rejuvenated by the art. You know, the pigeon has recently come in and people are taking pictures of that. Do you have a sort of another 50-year plan for it?
2: Yeah, and I think what's great about this celebration is whilst we look at the past, we're also looking forward to the future. And so, you know, we spoke about the laneways and the arcades. So there is infrastructure projects in the pipeline. There's refurbishment and redevelopment of the James Place, which is a bustling food and beverage laneway now. And
1: what will happen there?

0: Yeah, so it's we're going to resurface the entirety of James Place and putting in, you know, lighting and all sorts of things like that. So really make it that sort of laneway style, you know, place. And Charles Street just here next door was pedestrianised last year. But you know, I think what's great about the mall is also the centre stage for South Australia's major events and festivals. Mm. So we start now and we go through to Adelaide Fashion Week in a few weeks' time, and then Black Friday and Christmas, and we roll on to festival season. Gather Round is a big one. So,
1: what's the busiest day of the year in the mall?
0: It used, you know, this is one of a bit of issue of contention, I reckon. But it used to be certainly Boxing Day. I reckon Black Friday's got it now.
1: Really?
0: Black Friday's huge. So
2: I thought it would be Christmas Eve, because Jules has confessed that that's when he does all his Christmas shopping.
0: Yeah, we probably bump into each other on the mall that day as well.
1: Just an hour before they show. Yeah.
0: But yeah. Also, I think, you know, these little sort of cultural events. So we've had the Colours of Asia Festival earlier this year and last year. Over 3 or 4 days, it was nearly 800,000 people came in to see that. And we've never had that many people over a few-day period. It's just quite incredible.
2: You're listening to 891 ABC Adelaide. Sonia and Jules with you for breakfast, broadcasting from the Rundle Mall, celebrating 50 years, because it was on this day that it was commissioned back in the Don Dunstan era. Now, we are looking at memories, and we'd love to hear your memories continue to come in on 1300 222 891. The coffee machine is warming up. We've got free coffees from 7:30. But, Andrew, tell us about some of the other celebrations this week, because you want to see people, I think, on Friday for the parade, right?
0: Yeah, absolutely. So today is the official birthday. So at 11 o'clock today, we'll be joined by the Premier of South Australia, Peter Malinauskas, and Lord Mayor of Adelaide, Dr. Jane Lomax-Smith. And so there's going to be celebrations, performances, confetti, birthday cake, because why have a birthday without some cake?
2: Are you recreating the champagne in the fountain moment from 50 years ago?
0: Well, we're actually going to do a slight sort of twist on it. So we've got a Prosecco bar that's going to be later this week.
1: So it's 2026, isn't it?
0: If you want your Prosecco, you know where to come.
1: It'd be a sparkling wine fountain, wouldn't it? We can't say champagne. Hey, let's get memories of Rundle Mall as well, Matt, because people have been texting through all morning. We've had people who have bussed here. We have people who were here on the first day who have queued up outside the shops. What's one of your ones?
3: My own personal memory would be sitting around at Christmas time at Victor Harbour at my grandparents, and them pulling out the Class A fruit tray. And, you know, as a child, we definitely weren't allowed to eat the Class A fruit. We just watched, you know, parents and grandparents enjoy it, but certainly is a strong memory.
2: All right.
1: And you brought me some fruit cake as well to enjoy.
3: Birthday cake.
2: You love it. You love it. Beck is from Gawler. She's on the phone. Good morning, Beck.
4: Hello. How are you?
2: Not bad. What's your memory of the malls?
4: My dad, his company, was contracted to put the malls balls in the mall back in the day. So for us, when we were kids, we knew every time we went to Rundle Mall, and my mum used to work at John Martin's, we would all, like, appreciate the balls that my dad put in. So all of our kids and my sisters, we all know that's Poppy's balls, apparently.
2: Well, it's serendipity that the balls are now located outside what was the old John Martin's and is now David Jones.
1: How did he install them? Did he roll them down and glue them on top of each other? Do you remember, Beck?
4: Look, I understand. I think from memories of talking to my dad about it, it was a comprehensive project back in the day, because they needed some cranes. They were quite heavy. You had to get access into the mall. And the artist was very particular, from my understanding as well, with the local council. So they got the job done.
1: Typical artists.
2: Wonderful.
1: So precious, aren't they?
2: Good on you, Beck. Well, that's a very visual and definitive memory of the mall every time you come in for you.
1: Andrew, we've got to get yours. As a CEO of Rundle Mall, do you have a memory, lasting memory of it?
0: Yeah, I think, you know, and I think this will resonate with a lot of people who grew up in Adelaide, but after school with your scaly mates, you used to come in and hang out in the mall after school, and we would, you know, sidle up to Frank Ratter, who was down there spruiking on the mall, and he was always a bit of fun, and you know, it was quite funny. We're kids and we're trying to, you know, say something smart and be smart Alex to him, but he's a professional. He's got a microphone and he absolutely killed us. So that was fun. But also, yeah, like I said before, going into Alan's Music, you know, going into the stores, you know, being a 15-year-old, 14-year-old, and, you know, playing their guitars and so on and so forth. And they were so good to me.
2: Yeah. Well, I think I must be the only one old enough to remember the amusement rides up on the top of the old Cox Foy's building down near the Renaissance Centre there.
1: Matt, were you here to see Boy George?
3: No, I don't remember that. I do remember

0: in around 2001, being in a very busy sort of people crush at the the Rundle Mall Gawler Place intersection. I don't know what was going on, but there were a heck of a lot of people.
1: Well,
0: I'd just gone out for some lunch. But,
1: as Andrew would know, this is the meeting place for a lot of things. We've welcomed our sporting teams, we've celebrated their wins, we've had the stars, and it's a place that will continue on. Look, thank you for that, Andrew, for joining us. Andrew White, Executive Manager of Rundle Mall, and Matt Johnson, thank you for that, Chief Nut Roaster at Ditters. All right, on the text line, next to the pigs, there's a pole with an installed heart fibrillator. Above the fibrillator is a red heart that this person, Pat from Glandore, designed. It was their first commission on graduating from art college. So lovely to hear from you too. Well, so many people with really definitive memories of them all.
2: Yeah, we've had so much. I mean, we spoke to someone who first, you know, advocated for buskers to perform in the mall. And Glyn Nicholas is about to join us, you know, one of the beneficiaries of that policy. Do you, just before we go, Andrew, what is the busker policy?
3: The City of Adelaide's got a busking program, and anyone can be a part of it. And as we know, it's the launching pad of many careers.
2: It is.
3: So we're famous and we're well known for our busking and street performances.
1: None more so than Glyn Nicholas, and he'll be with us in the next half hour. But right now, at 25 minutes past seven, in a moment, we're going to the north of Adelaide, where a fire has caused some significant damage, and it involves e-bikes.
4: Nikolai Bailarts with Drive.
5: All three tunnel boring machines are now at work as part of the Torrens to Darlington Road project, and they are massive machines, 3,500 tonnes each. How do they actually work? Well, Nat Lewis, Torrens to Darlington General Superintendent.
6: The first tunnel boring machine, now 100 metres in. The second one, just begun in recent days, as has the third one.
5: They are very big machines.
6: 15 metres high.
5: Wow, and lengthwise?
6: 90 metres long.
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1: Sonia and Jules with you for breakfast here on 891 ABC Adelaide from Rundle Mall. Now, north of Adelaide, Jules, there's been a big fire that's caused and needed the MFS's attention. Shane Finney is commander from the Metropolitan Fire Service. Good morning, Shane.
7: Yeah, good morning, guys. Thanks for having me on.
1: Yeah, now, ironically, as we broadcast from Rundle Mall, this fire erupted in Rundle Street at Salisbury South. What can you tell us about it?
7: Yeah, it certainly did. Yeah, so shortly before 10:30 last night, crews were alerted to a report of a structure fire on Rundle Road at Salisbury South. On arrival, the structure was well involved with fire extending out of the roof and three sides of the building, going quite well when we arrived.
2: What was the cause of the fire, Shane?
7: At this stage, it's still under investigation. However, we did find that there were approximately 50 e-bikes, the postie bikes that you mentioned earlier, which caused quite a significant challenge, as you can imagine, with the lithium-ion batteries catching a light and going quite well.
1: So when you say e-bikes, do you mean those sort of single-person e-trike cart things they have?
7: Yeah, correct. Yep. So
1: right.
7: This is a storage area for them, yep.
2: So, Shane, we're hearing more about these fires with e-scooters, e-bikes. What sort of challenges do they pose to firefighters?
7: Yeah, the lithium batteries can be quite difficult to extinguish, and they can continue to off-gas for a significant amount of time, just causing extra work for firefighters.
1: And so these trikes, the fire erupted, what sort of damage did it cause?
7: Yeah, so the building, as I mentioned before, was quite heavily fire impacted on arrival. Crews worked really hard to protect the exposures of the businesses on other sides. However, the structure of this building is completely lost. We're estimating somewhere in the vicinity of $4 million.
2: Shane, when you've got a lithium battery fire, do they create dangerous fumes?
7: Yes, they certainly do. So if you are confronted with a fire and it is inside, we certainly recommend not hanging around. The fumes can be quite toxic.
1: Okay, so how many firefighters were there and did they need to don special apparatus because of that?
7: Yeah, so we had approximately 50 firefighters from all over Adelaide, all wearing BA, so breathing apparatus. We also had two aerial appliances from the city come out to help with aerial firefighting.
2: All right. Well, look, we do sympathise with you because this is a new

0: frontier in firefighting, lithium battery fires, and we're hearing more and more of them. So, look, if you do have an e-bike or an e-scooter, make sure you look after it and store it safely.
1: Yeah, indeed. Look, thank you for that. That's Shane Finney, Commander for the Metropolitan Fire Service. Sonia and Jules down here at Rundle Mall for the 50th anniversary of the mall. It was on a sunny day 50 years ago. It's a sunny day today, and we're marking the 50th anniversary of when it was commissioned by the then Premier Don Dunstan in front of 10,000 people.
0: We're still yet to find anyone who saw Shania Twain here. She's on the Wikipedia page alongside Boy George. She did appear here at some stage, so call in if you've seen her.
1: Yeah, look, on the text line, we're getting many of you remembering meeting at the mall's balls, some going to the Renaissance Centre, and plenty of other memories coming through. And in fact, even people who say they feel very old because they remember before it was a mall.
0: We're going to speak actually in the next half hour to one of the Hardee's workers who filled the fountain full of champagne.
1: Oh, crazy stuff. What a job that would have been, but love to hear more.
2: When you need the latest information about your world.
3: So we are still seeing that gender disparity between literacy and numeracy with girls and boys. That is something that will definitely be a focus.
2: It's on 891 ABC Adelaide.

0: ABC News with Matt Coleman. The state government has openly defied the Prime Minister's stance on using telehealth as part of voluntary assisted dying care, is National Regional Health reporter Lucy Barber.
1: In a letter to the Federal Attorney General, South Australian Labor has called on the Commonwealth to change the criminal code so that doctors can use telehealth in voluntary assisted dying. They say terminally ill patients are missing out on the care because they're too sick to travel to appointments. The ALP National Conference recently committed Labor to removing telehealth restrictions, but Prime Minister Anthony Albanese remains personally opposed. Some doctors have also raised concerns that telehealth could increase the risk of coercion and elder abuse.
0: Two-time MotoGP champion Francesco Bagnaia says Adelaide's new city circuit for the Australian race looks boring compared to the track on Phillip Island. The design for Adelaide's new $96 million circuit was unveiled on Sunday. It will host the Australian MotoGP in November 2027. Speaking after the Aragon MotoGP event on Sunday, the Italian rider described the layout as not too bad.
2: It's difficult to imagine from a video. Looks fun at the moment, but I don't know the speed. I don't know how close are the corners, but the layout looks not too bad. Surely not like Phillip Island. Much more boring than Phillip Island, but seems better than Balaton.
0: The executive manager of Adelaide's Rundle Mall says today's 50th birthday celebration will honour the traders, buskers and community members who have helped to shape the famous shopping strip. The mall was open on this day in 1976. It's had plenty of high-profile visitors in its time, including Queen Elizabeth II and the British Band Culture Club. Manager Andrew White says celebrations will continue all week.
3: It's going to have performances, musicians, we've got confetti cannons, and of course, you know, no birthday is complete without some cake, so everyone should come down.
0: A motorcyclist was seriously injured in a crash in the Riverland yesterday. Just after 1 p.m, there are reports of a car and a bike crash in Barmara. A 69-year-old was taken to hospital. Five surfers have been honoured with bravery awards for their efforts after a fatal shark attack in Elliston. Christina Rosengren reports.
4: Five individuals were surfing at Elliston on the west coast of SA's Eyre Peninsula on May 13, 2023, when fellow surfer Simon Barcanello was taken by a great white shark. One Victorian woman and four EP surfers paddled towards where Mr. Barcanello was last seen or stayed in the water to try and locate him. Search efforts over the following 4.5 days were only able to locate part of Mr. Barcanello's wetsuit and surfboard. Claire Eldridge, Lachlan Custance, Kim Custance, Jonathan Beard and Clint Beard will receive the Group Bravery Citation today for their actions on the day of the attack.
0: Australia is stepping up its humanitarian response in flood-ravaged Nepal, sending a military aircraft loaded with emergency aid and specialist personnel. Chelsea Malunga reports.
5: It's been almost a week since a glacier collapse unleashed a tsunami-like torrent of water and mud through the remote mountains of Nepal and Tibet. The official death toll has soared past 900, while several thousand locals and tourists are still missing. 43 Australians are among them. A Royal Australian Air Force Globemaster aircraft is leaving Amberley, west of Brisbane, this morning, carrying specialist personnel to support the massive international rescue and recovery effort. It's loaded with emergency supplies, including hygiene kits, solar lighting and other essential aid items.
0: Lionel Messi has ended his career with Argentina's soccer team. After nearly two decades representing the national side, the BBC's Ollie Foster has more.
6: Following the death of his father, Jorge, who couldn't travel to the US to see him play in his last and sixth World Cup finals, he posted then at the beginning of the month saying he didn't know how he could go on without his father, and he just could not imagine whether that could actually be a thing of him playing again. He's 39, so it doesn't come as a great surprise, but now he says the time is right to step away from the national setup.
0: South Australia's weather: Renmark, a shower or two, 26. Mount Gambier, showers increasing, 19. Port Lincoln, a shower or two, 21. Port Pirie, a shower or two, 24. Adelaide, showers, a top of 22 degrees, currently 16. Tomorrow, a possible shower, 16. ABC News.
7: 891, ABC Adelaide. Traffic. Good morning, Dorian Tassato from ATM at Adelaide's latest traffic. We have a crash at the moment in Nailsworth on Main North Road near Jones Street. A couple of burst water mains to Hindmarsh Manton Street near Hindmarsh Place. That has speeds at 40 affecting in down there. Also, Paradise Lower North East Road near Day Street and urgent telecommunication works Kent Town Flinders Street near Fullerton Road. Slow down for a speed camera at Days Road, Croydon Park and Ridley Grove, Ferreton Park.
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9: It wasn't just going to be a shopping place, but where people could come and stroll, meet one another, enjoy an open-air activity, and at the same time, of course, go and purchase what they wanted to.
10: You're very happy with the way it turned out.
11: Oh, as Mr. Dunstan has said, I think this is the greatest thing that's happened for South Australia and for Adelaide since Colonel Ike was here.
12: 50 years after that particular day, they were some of the voices of the commissioning in front of 10,000 people here in the mall.
13: And you know what? Because so many of you are texting in your memories of Rundle Mall and keep doing it. One of the common themes is the people, you know, that that you see in Rundle Mall. Like some of the texts, Pele, the famous soccer player. People have seen Nick Cave in Rundle Mall. Hare Krishnas are coming up all the time.
12: Yes.
13: People's memory of the Hare Krishnas in Rundle Mall. And you're about to meet, I think, Rundle Mall's most famous busker.
12: Well, it's amazing because I think the buskers were amongst the most important thing to bring life to the mall during the course of the last 50 years. And certainly when I was growing up, the number one busker that you wanted to see was the mime artist Glyn Nicholas. That he was considered so amazing, streets above any other busker, and it was just a fantastic thing to catch him doing his stuff. And, of course, then that launched him into the stratosphere in many other entertainment areas, which we will talk about when we reminisce with him this half hour. But also, before 8 o'clock, what happened on that day 50 years ago on September 1? Gee, they could have stopped the street sweepers for our show, couldn't they? Anyway, one of the things that they managed to do was fill the fountain, the Rundle Mall fountain, with champagne. People would dip their motorcycle helmets in there to drink the champagne, put their hands in there. One of the men who filled that fountain will be joining us before 8 o'clock today.
13: That's right. But before we do that, we should get our police news, Sonia.
12: Well, we will, but first let's go to Joy from Coromandel East. Hello, Joy, what's your memories?
14: Hello. I also remember Cox Foy's and the amusement rides and things on the top story, Sonia, so you're not alone there.
12: Oh, good. We must be of a similar vintage then.
14: And also they had a, I think on the next story down, they had a cafe and you could go along and with your tray and collect any different foods that you wanted and then Mum paid for it at the end. So that was pretty cool.
12: We spoke to runners Kate earlier, who said that was the very first buffet she'd ever had.
13: Yeah, it was. And then Sizzler came along and kind of became the most famous buffet of all time.
12: Good on you, Joy.
13: That Dazzleland roller coaster, I remember doing like a history of that, and it's ended up somewhere in Indonesia.
12: Yeah.
13: Still exists.
12: That was part of the Maya Centre.
13: Yeah, yeah.
12: Which was also kind of a roller coaster just walking past that building because there were so many workers doing wolf whistles and things like that.
13: Were they? Really?
12: Yeah, they were. All right. Let's get your police news now, though, right away. It's Senior Constable Rebecca Stokes. Good morning, Rebecca.
15: Good morning.
12: Now, what happened at Salisbury South overnight?
15: Yes, we were called to a large industrial fire at Salisbury South. Is that 10:20 last night, we were called to a storage facility on Rundle Road at Salisbury South. Fire crews worked quickly to extinguish the blaze, but not before there was a significant damage bill caused. Our crime scene investigators and fire cause investigators will attend later this morning to determine the cause of the fire. And we're asking anyone who witnessed any suspicious activity, vehicles in the area, that sort of thing, has any dash cam, they can contact Crime Stoppers on 1-800-333-000.
13: Thank you, Rebecca. And a trespasser has been arrested at West Beach.
15: Yes, security called police to the site on Military Road at West Beach of the caravan park there about 12:15 a.m. this morning after an unknown man was spotted riding a scooter around the caravans. Patrols attended with our police dog Hank to search the area and a person was seen hiding under a caravan and they tried to run off, which was not the right thing to do because police dog Hank and his handler were hot on his heels. And the suspect was quickly apprehended by police dog Hank. A 19-year-old Aberfoyle Park man has been arrested and charged with being unlawfully on premises and possessed drug equipment. And he was also wanted for numerous outstanding matters, about 8 or 9 theft and illegal use offences. So a really good result there. He's been refused bail and will face court today. And just really good work by police dog Hank and his handler. He's very new to the road, police dog Hank. Everyone's thrilled for him for one of his first arrests. So really good work by that team.
12: Rebecca, I feel like the police dogs have been the stars of the week, really.
15: Yeah, really good work. So,
12: I think it was Webster.
13: Webster yesterday, earlier in the week. Hank. I actually think Tom Hanks, and he was in that famous dog movie. Remember Turner and Hooch? Yeah. During that movie? Is that how Hank got his name? No, obviously not. That's a long bow from me there, Rebecca.
12: Thank you so much. That's Senior Constable Rebecca Stokes. And just in relation to that Salisbury South fire, you'll probably hear more about that as the day goes on because some pretty dangerous conditions with those e-trikes going up in flames at Salisbury South. All right. It's 20 minutes to 8. Sonia and Jules broadcasting. The coffee machine is on. If you pop down and see us here in Rundle Mall as we celebrate its 50th anniversary, we've got coffee vouchers to give you to grab a coffee and be part of it. But next, a very important part of the mall has been its busking history. King of the buskers, in my opinion anyway, was Glyn Nicholas. You'll hear from him next.
8: This is Breakfast with Sonia and Jules, celebrating 50 years of Rundle Mall magic.
16: I also see it as opening up into a complete pedestrian network, and it'll be a great place for the people to shop. And I still emphasise that it has to be a shopping street.
12: All right. Glyn Nicholas is sitting right next to us. Normally he's been out in the middle of the pavers performing. This is very much coming home, isn't it, Glyn?
17: It's like coming back to the office. I've always loved this mall. I came here in the late 70s that I first arrived. I was on my way to Perth with my then sweetheart in an old combi. And we arrived in Adelaide. We're just going to stay here a couple of days, but I found the mall. And I stayed for years.
13: And now you're back.
17: Now I'm back, yeah.
13: So, Glyn, you know, let's talk about busking in the mall. Did you ever get a license? What gave you the idea to do it?
17: We just did it, but I have to put a shout out here to my mate Dennis Aubrey. Dennis was actually the guy who was arrested for busking here because the people loved it, but it wasn't lawful originally, and he got hauled off by the coppers, and there was such an outcry that he actually got it to be allowed by the powers that be. And then not long after that, I arrived, and we used to team up, and we used to sing a lot as well. I did the mime, but I also did a lot of music. And I've got to give a shout out to Dennis because we're still good friends. He lives in Sydney, and he paved the way for the busking to be embraced by the council.
12: Well, it's not the first time we've heard his name this morning because someone brought up the fact that he literally took it up to the council to allow busking to happen.
17: Yeah, he did. He was the hero for me. He sort of paved the way, so it made it easy for people like me.
12: You said you came to the mall and just loved it. What was it about the mall that made you want to stay here rather than go to Perth?
17: Look, it was very similar to the malls that they have in many ways that they have in Germany, because I had been busking in Germany and I'd sort of found my passion. I didn't come from a showbiz family in any way, and I

0: had borrowed a guitar, and I learned the three songs that you need for busking, Blowing in the Wind and the other two. and I was actually living in Crete, and I met this this guy called Miller. And I asked him when I was living in Crete, because he always had money, and I thought he must be a drug dealer, but he was a busker. And he was pretty good, and I said, you know, what do I need to do? And he showed me how to play. And I said, what's the place to go to make money? And he said, Germany. Now, it turned out that the place to make big money was Switzerland, which is where he went. But I caught the bus to Germany, and I bused in Germany a bit and sort of learned the craft. And then I came here, and I was traveling around with my then-girlfriend, as I said, and I just the mall was just incredible.
1: What is the craft of busking, Glenn? Because obviously you've got to make a living, but you've also got to entertain, but people don't have to pay. So what is the art of it all?
0: Well, there's different kinds of buskers. There's those who sort of just play on the corner and people just, as they're walking past, chuck money in. Invariably, though, they don't. So my approach was to create a show that people were obliged or almost compelled to watch. So I used to do a lot of warming up, getting the audience, using mime tricks and following people, building, you know, making imaginary ropes and all this sort of stuff, and building walls. And if people walked through the wall, you know, it'd be a terrible faux pas. And that way I'd gather the crowd. And then we had crowds here, you know, 400 or 500 people, easy. And
2: You always had a crowd around you. It was amazing.
0: And sometimes when the police had to step in and move us along, I had to sort of, because that wasn't popular with the audience, but I took the part of the, you know, I was kind to the coppers and I said, look, how about we all move? So sometimes me and 500 people would move 20, 30 metres down the mall and we just carry on again.
1: And getting the money, I know this is the kind of, you know, the more kind of transactional part of busking.
0: Yeah.
1: Was it just a hat, or how would you do it? And, you know,
0: I used to devote a good part of the show to getting the money, and I made it funny because when you've got a big crowd of people, if you can just imagine, and there's a big no-go zone where the hat was.
1: Yeah.
0: So to walk from the crowd to the hat was confronting. So I set up all kinds of tricks, and I used to give people to my left or to my right. I used to give them $5, and I'd say, all right, this is what can happen. And I walk around with the hat. You just put the money in, and they put in $5. So inevitably, lots of other people used to.
2: It's like auctions, isn't it? It's the psychology of auctions. People want to beat the other person.
0: They do, but they want to, you know. Every transaction, for me, it needs to be a fun transaction.
2: I seem to remember you stopping in front of people and they're not moving on until they put money on. Or they'd put in a little.
0: Maybe.
2: They'd put in a little bit and you'd kind of just sit there and wait longer, so they felt compelled to put more money
0: in. Well, that was one of many tricks, you know. But also I used to walk up to the hat, count the money in the hat, and then I'd count the people in the audience. Didn't match up. So, it was a skill that, you know, I developed, and buskers, all good buskers develop skills.
2: Did it feel like work or did it feel like fun to you?
0: On some days it felt hard when it was a hot day, but you know what? I used to sometimes do shows for two and a half hours in Germany, and here easily an hour, but I used to just love it. And you know what? The funny thing is, after I'd done a show and I'd gathered all this, you know, what we had was an arm bender, which means the bag was pretty heavy with coins. I used to come off and I think, how the hell did I do that? I'll never be able to do that again.
2: Yeah.
0: And then I'd go out and I'd do it again.
1: You're listening to Glenn Nicholas. We're doing 50 years of Rundle Mall. We're actually in Rundle Mall, and Glenn Nicholas, of course, one of Rundle Mall's most famous buskers. Glenn, so how did you go from busking to the big gig in the Glenn Nicholas show, which you did on the ABC?
0: Well, that was through... I was busking here. Someone saw me and suggested that I go for an audition for Here's Humphrey. And I didn't know what Here's Humphrey was. And I thought it was just an audition for one performance. So I did the audition. It was the worst audition ever. I was so nervous. But I got offered by Penny Ann Smith, I got offered the job of being a host on Here's Humphrey. And doing the bear gave me it was so much fun.

0: really so much fun. And it gave me the skills to sort of work with a camera. And then I got offered a gig in 89 on The Big Gig through my then agent. And then I did another audition for that, and I didn't think I'd get it, but I got it. And then after The Big Gig, I started doing, basically, I always wanted my shows to be similar to busking in that you needed to connect with people.
1: Yeah.
0: Because the secret to good busking is having this relationship with people, and wow, as if you're talking one-on-one to somebody, and it was so much fun. I used to love it.
1: Well, I'm sure there will be many people remembering those days, watching you in the mall as being some of those very special days. So thank you for joining us at this very special celebration of this old home of yours.
0: It's my
1: old
0: pleasure.
1: Office of yours.
0: Thank you, Claire. That was great.
1: Yeah, great pleasure to speak with you. My Martyrs busker, the king of buskers in my view in many, many ways, Glyn Nicholas. But these days, as you wander the mall, you may well be familiar with many of the others that perform down here. Troy Sincock has been on assignment this week to meet a woman known to many of you, a colourful and happy woman named Bobo, who dances in the mall with a fan.
2: Well, there's a lady that's often dancing in the middle of the mall. She's always looking very colourful, waving these big, bright-coloured fans, and she always has a really big smile on her face. I've discovered her name is Bobo. Hello, Bobo.
3: Hello, how are you?
2: I'm great. It is wonderful to finally speak to you.
3: I every day here, wonderful dancing.
2: Why do you do this?
3: I here dancing. Last year here, together, husband dancing. Now he passed away. You keep dancing, me happy.
2: Oh,
3: yeah.
2: I see.
3: Yeah.
2: So this was something that you enjoyed together,
3: yeah,
2: continuing the tradition.
3: Yeah, keep dancing.
2: Must bring people a lot of happiness every day.
3: Yeah, happy, me happy.
2: You certainly spread a lot of happiness, and you have such a colourful presence in Rundle Mall. What music do you choose?
3: Sometimes Chinese, sometimes Australia, like listen. Yeah.
2: You listen and you respond to the music.
3: Yeah.
2: How long do you think you can keep going?
3: Oh, I don't.
2: You'll just keep going.
3: Yeah. Excuse me, Chinese.
2: Mandarin.
3: Yeah.
2: You are doing a great job.
3: Yeah, thank you.
2: Thank you for the colour that you bring to them all.
3: Yeah, okay.
1: Yeah, just some of the many great personalities that we see here in the mall over the last 50 years.
4: We're also getting lots of texts about Johnny Haseman.
1: Yes,
4: of course,
1: indeed.
4: A fixture of the mall about 10 years ago.
1: Yeah, very visually striking, always was the case. At 9 minutes to eight, though, we're remembering back 50 years ago to the day that the mall was commissioned. It was on a stage that the Premier, Don Dunstan, announced that the mall was opened, and then the champagne flowed from the filled Rundle Mall fountain, which at that stage was down at Gawler Place intersection, I believe. But joining us now is David Ward. He was the bottling hall manager at Hardee's that was responsible for the champagne in the fountain. Hello to you, David.
5: Yeah, good morning.
1: Were you here at the opening?
5: Yes, I was.
1: And what was it like?
5: Well, there was a lot of people.
1: 10,000?
5: Huge amount of people. And I'd never seen anybody be so happy to see a politician. I mean, they really admired him, you know.
1: Don Dunstan.
5: Yeah, Don Dunstan.
4: How did you get involved with putting champagne in the fountain, David?
5: Well, I was the champagne boy, the water boy on the day. Conor Waterman, they've been able to contact him, but I was really just his assistant.
1: Okay, so now, what were the logistics of putting champagne into a fountain? I would have thought there'd be some health if you got people drinking it.
5: Yeah, you probably wouldn't get away with it now.
1: Probably not.
5: No. There are 25-litre kegs, and much like a beer keg, but sort of narrower. And we pushed carbon dioxide through the container, which then forced the champagne out. Well, it was called champagne in those days.
1: Yeah, back in the days when we could. Yeah.
4: Sparkling wine fountain. It doesn't sound as impressive, does it?
5: No, well, the best stuff apparently from Tasmania now, but it's called sparkling wine.
1: Yeah.
4: Is it true that people... Were people drinking it?
5: Yeah, absolutely. It was all made in...

0: this bottle, as opposed to different methods of making champagne, but this was made by the shepherd, what's it called, the method champenoise.
1: But yeah. I think what Jules meant was once it was in the fountain, were people actually drinking the champagne?
0: Oh, yes, they did, yeah.
1: How did they do it? Did they have glasses on hand or...?
0: Well, I'm not sure. I'm not sure how they did it, actually.
1: I was seeing pictures of people dipping their hands in there and they were just, like, literally licking their fingers. I saw someone else put a motorcycle helmet in there to drink it.
2: Yeah, that was like the original shoey, wasn't it? Drinking out of a motorcycle helmet as well. Did that happen? Did you see that happen, David?
0: I didn't see that happen. As I said, it was a long time ago, for starters. 50 years ago.
1: Yeah.
0: I was only, 25 at the time.
1: Was it a great experience for you to be there?
0: Well,
1: as part
0: it was.
1: Of that?
0: It was. Yeah. Yeah. There was a huge amount of people.
1: Did you feel like you were part of history at that point?
0: No, not at all. It was just another day in the life for me. You know, as I said, I was only the assistant. I probably just helped carry the stuff in.
2: One of the things, because you can see the opening on YouTube, the actual opening of the ball, it was a live broadcast from Channel 7, hosted by Sandy Roberts,
1: who
2: was very handsome back then, both of them. But one of the things is they were calling it the Mel, and it was, you know, Rundle Mel, Rundle Mel. Do you remember that? Were you calling it the Mel initially?
0: No, I always called it the Mall, but I know my mother, being English, she called it the Mal.
1: Ah, well, there you go.
0: Yeah.
1: Well, that's one of the things that's changed over time. David, look, thank you for joining us down here.
0: Thank you so much.
1: Remembering your job on one of the most significant occasions, because the police band was here. Well, no, I think it was the police concert band.
2: Yes.
1: And they were performing the night... Was it the night they invented champagne?
0: I believe.
1: The night they invented champagne was the song. So it was very much a feature of the opening. David, thank you.
0: My pleasure.
1: All right. David, thank you so much for joining us here.
2: So many texts coming through. Oh. I can't believe how many people are texting in about the Hare Krishnas.
1: Yes.
2: Because I guess it was hard not to notice them, wasn't it, when you came to the mall?
1: Now, Deborah Harry was another one of the stars that people saw here. They reckon it would have been November 1977.
2: Yes.
1: As it was around the matric exam time. That was David from Black Forest.
2: No one wants to talk about the fruit carts that were in the mall for many years. And we were talking about the magazine stands as well earlier on, weren't we?
1: Yeah, we had a text from someone who's... mother, I think, owned or sold the flowers in the mall.
2: And you and many other Texans talking about the escalator to nowhere.
1: Yeah, well, I liked the escalators. I feel like that's one of the things that could come back. It linked the Richmond Hotel to the Renaissance Centre's first floor, took you up to Cox, that's where the glass elevator was.
2: Yeah.
1: And at the time, people used to queue to go in the glass elevator. That was one of the memories there. Someone else remembers being a North Adelaide Rockette at the top of the escalators in 1907 as part of the Sandford Grand Final Parade.
2: And Sue says, Susan remembers the Dazzleland opening and her son broke his tooth on the roller coaster.
1: Wow. First up. That's pretty rugged, isn't it?
2: Good lawsuit. let's go to Bobby McCumber as well. We're going to have the Lord Mayor on at 8:30. So we're going to keep talking about the Lord Mayor. But Bobby McCumber is out and about looking at petrol prices. And I believe you've got some good news for us, Bobby.
3: Yeah, not right here where I am, but certainly across the board. I'm in Paradise at the moment where the unleaded is the most expensive around town. It's $2.06.9. Okay. And diesel is $2.54.9 here, but you can certainly get prices for unleaded underneath $2. So $1.935 in Murrows Park and Seaford, $1.94 in 0.5 in Windsor Gardens and Hindmarsh. The most expensive is here, and sorry, Aberfoyle Park is $2.07.9, Eden Hills, Hazelwood Park and Stepney as well. So if you're looking at about 4 weeks ago, the prices have only gone down slightly. The most expensive time to buy petrol this year, though, was the end of March. We were paying $2.60, so it's not that bad, which is great. The diesel, though, the most expensive diesel at the moment, $2.54.9 in Brighton, Parafield Gardens, St. Agnes. And the cheapest diesel you can get is $2.38.5 in Clearview and Windsor Gardens.
1: Yeah, it is a changeable time at the moment on petrol prices. I filled up on the weekend and remember being rapt that I got it for 10 cents less than what it was elsewhere, but it still seemed pretty expensive at the time. Good on you, Bobby. Bobby McCumber out and about. Let's get your traffic.
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5: Good morning, Doreen Tassado from ACM with Adelaide's latest traffic. Carvey, Roo and Andrews Farm on the Northern Expressway near Wamma Road has a slow inbound there. Burswater Main, Hindmarsh, Manton Street near Hindmarsh Place, speeds at 40 inbound. A separate one in Paradise, Lower North East Road near Day Street. Urgent telecommunication works in Kent Town, Flinders Street near Fullerton Road. And just be sure to check your speed, Bradley Grove, Mitchell Park and Grand Junction Road, Jeff's Cross.
1: Thank you, Dorian, for that. Now, we are celebrating the 50th anniversary of the opening of the Rundle Mall, but it's not the only 50th anniversary we're going to be celebrating today. There is a song by a South Australian band that is going to be marking its 50th birthday as well. And you will be hearing that song played by one of the originals of the band, John Brewster.
2: Yes,
1: guess it could which be. Sonnet could be.
2: Yeah, it could be interesting. So, and also, the Lord Mayor is going to join us. A lot to talk to Jane Lomax-Smith about, particularly the consultation that happened yesterday with the state government over the MotoGP. It's news time.
6: Hi, I'm Rachel Mealy on AM After the News. The property market slump accelerates, falls in almost all suburbs of Australia's capital cities, and the grim task of identifying those killed in Nepal.
7: ABC News with Matt Coleman. South Australia has become the first state to publicly challenge the Prime Minister's stance on not using telehealth as part of voluntary assisted dying care. Here's National Regional Health Reporter Lucy Barber.
8: South Australian Labor has called on the Commonwealth to change the criminal code so that doctors can use telehealth in voluntary assisted dying. SA's Health Minister Blair Boyer says that pressure is likely to grow.
9: I doubt that I will be the only health minister advocating for this change.
8: He says terminally ill patients in rural, regional and remote areas are missing out on VAD due to their isolation. The ALP National Conference recently committed to removing telehealth restrictions, but Prime Minister Anthony Albanese remains personally opposed.
7: The Foreign Minister says her thoughts are with the family of Michael Keats, an Australian missing in the Nepal flood disaster. Mr. Keats' partner has paid an emotional tribute to the New South Wales man on social media. Mr. Keats is one of 43 Australians still listed as missing. Penny Wong says there's been no official confirmation of Mr. Keats' death.
10: My thoughts are with Mr. Keats' family and it's such a distressing time. Every day, every hour only increases our concern for those who have not been found.
7: Australia is stepping up its humanitarian response in flood-ravaged Nepal, sending a military aircraft loaded with emergency aid and specialist personnel. Chelsea Malunga reports.
11: It's been almost a week since a glacier collapse unleashed a tsunami-like torrent of water and mud through the remote mountains of Nepal and Tibet. The official death toll has soared past 900, while several thousand locals and tourists are still missing. 43 Australians are among them. A Royal Australian Air Force Globemaster aircraft is leaving Amberley, west of Brisbane, this morning, carrying specialist personnel to support the massive international rescue and recovery effort. It's loaded with emergency supplies, including hygiene kits, solar lighting and other essential aid items.
7: Five surfers have been honoured with bravery awards for their efforts after a fatal shark attack in Elliston. Christina Rosengren reports.
12: Five individuals were surfing at Elliston on the west coast of SA's Eyre Peninsula on May 13, 2023, when fellow surfer Simon Barcanello was taken by a great white shark. One Victorian woman and four EP surfers paddled towards where Mr. Barcanello was last seen or stayed in the water to try and locate him. Search efforts over the following 4.5 days were only able to locate part of Mr. Barcanello's wetsuit and surfboard. Claire Eldridge, Lachlan Custance, Kim Custance, Jonathan Beard and Clint Beard will receive the Group Bravery Citation today for their actions on the day of the attack.
7: The executive manager of Adelaide's Rundle Mall says today's 50th birthday celebration will honour the traders, buskers and community members who've helped to shape the famous shopping strip. The mall was opened on this day in 1976 and has had plenty of high-profile visitors in its time, including Queen Elizabeth II and the British Band Culture Club. Manager Andrew White says celebrations will continue all week.
13: It's going to have performances, musicians. We've got confetti cannons and

0: Main at Hindmarsh, near Hindmarsh Place. Two earthquakes have been recorded in New South Wales overnight. Geoscience Australia reported a magnitude 1.6 earthquake in Jindabyne just before 10 o'clock and Broken Hill recorded a magnitude 2.3 earthquake just before 7 o'clock. South Australia's weather: Renmark, a shower or 2, 26. Mount Gambier, showers increasing, 19. Port Lincoln, a shower or 2, 21. Port Pirie, a shower or 2, 24. Adelaide, showers, a top of 22 degrees, currently 16. Tomorrow, a possible shower, 16. Thursday, showers, 17. Friday, showers, 19. ABC News.
1: Good morning, welcome to AM. I'm Rachel Mealy, coming to you from the lands of the Turrbal and Yuggera people in Brisbane. On today's program, the grim task of identifying those killed in Nepal's catastrophic flash flooding. And are we squandering our chance to get the best for our economy out of the AI revolution?
2: We risk getting the worst of AI, the displacement, without the best, which is broader productivity lift and the full employment. We cannot miss that opportunity.
1: First today, Australia's housing market has declined for the fifth consecutive month, with property values falling in every capital city except Darwin over the winter months. Earlier this year, falling home values were isolated to particular sections of the market, such as higher-end, higher-value properties. But data from Cotality now shows the drop is more widespread, with the majority of capital city suburbs now experiencing falls, as Bridget Fitzgerald reports.
3: What had been isolated to just the top end of the housing market has now broadened into an overall drop in values across the country.
4: It's a combination of higher rates, unaffordable housing, and people being nervous.
3: Alan Oster is an independent economist. He says a string of rate rises this year, plus uncertainty, is pushing property prices down. The Home Value Index from property data firm Cotality shows an overall 0.9% drop in August in property values nationally. Alan Oster says the falls will continue, but he believes a big crash is unlikely.
4: I think you're going to see the trend, essentially, of Sydney and Melbourne still falling about 1% per month for at least 3 to 6 months, and then the other markets probably coming and catching up.
3: Australia's most expensive housing market, Sydney, continues to lead the decline, down 1.4% from July to August. But the fall in home values has now spread to other capital cities that had, up until now, been generating the most growth in recent years. Jared Berg is the head of research for Australia at Cotality.
5: To give you a sense of how conditions look across the capital cities, back in February, less than 50% of suburbs were in decline. We're now seeing 93% of suburbs.
3: He says the current conditions are likely to persist for some time.
5: What we're describing with this downturn is a layering effect of different measures on the demand side of the housing market that really pushed down on buyers. Affordability remains an enormous constraint across the country, but we've seen the impact of rate rises from the Reserve Bank, cost of living pressures really intensifying with higher energy costs, and then finally the changes coming out of the federal budget impacting investors. So everything has been building on top of each other and pulling the market in one direction.
3: The current downturn isn't as sharp as the one Australia experienced in 2022-23 when the Reserve Bank began aggressively raising rates in an effort to fight post-pandemic inflation. But it is a significant slowing. Whether that's a bad thing depends on your perspective. Jared Berg again.
5: Certainly for people who have purchased at the market peak, this is a very negative picture. For people who have been looking for an investment return over a longer period of time, it's a negative picture. But for someone who's attempting to enter the market, like a first home buyer, the lower values are a very encouraging situation, particularly when affordability has been so elevated in terms of its constraint.
3: Selling times are also longer and auction clearance rates are falling, with Cotality's data showing there's been a 15.5% drop in home sales year on year.
1: Bridget Fitzgerald and Stephanie Smale reporting there. Administrators of the Sydney-based property developer Bathla are warning thousands of homes could go unfinished if a last-minute funding deal can't be reached this week. It's estimated the company has more than $3 billion of debt, and the administrators say there's no cash to pay staff. If the builder goes

0: Bust, analysts warn the crisis could spread through the construction sector nationally. Reporter Sean Tarek Goodwin joined me a short time ago. Sean, how likely is it that Bathler will collapse?
1: Well, that's the multi-billion dollar question, Rachel. The administrators who've taken over Bathler have warned that if they can't get $20 million together by the end of the week, the developer will go bust. Now, it's important here to make a distinction between the construction projects and the company head office. So the construction projects themselves are funded directly by private creditors, and there's about $3.5 billion worth of funding attached to those projects. And on many of those projects, subcontractors haven't been paid in some time. Then if we look at the Bathler head office operation, the administrator, Teneo, says the tin is completely empty. There's no cash to pay staff to coordinate to keep these projects going. So Thursday of this week is D-Day for them. That's when wages are due. And if they can't be paid, then that's when things really grind to a halt. And the team of administrators went to the New South Wales government last week to request a rescue package, but the Premier has already ruled that out, meaning that the money will have to come from elsewhere. Stephen Longley, a senior managing director at Teneo, says it's estimated there's about $5 billion worth of projects that could be finished by February, and that would result in more than 2,000 homes. So there's definitely money to be made if the group of stakeholders can get together and bridge the gap.
2: We're confident that if we can complete and have a soft landing for Bathler, I'm not suggesting that Bathler continues into the future in perpetuity. What we want to do is finish and deliver these 45 construction projects that are there. I do believe that will free up quite a bit of equity in the Bathler balance sheet.
0: That's Administrator Stephen Longley there. And Sean, what would it mean for the rest of the sector if this company folds?
1: Well, there are hundreds of subcontractors that have been waiting to be paid for quite some time. And those contractors, they have their own wages and their own bills to pay. So if they're not paid, there could be a risk of many of them going bust. And that would have a ripple effect on construction projects around the country, which some analysts say that would mean fewer available contractors to build homes. And that would drive costs up even further due to the scarcity there. That comes at a time where builders are already hard to come by. And as housing construction is already falling well short of the government's targets. The other issue is the private creditors themselves, those big funds that have loaned money tied to these projects. Now, naturally, they have an interest in getting them finished, but if they can't, then that means big problems for them. The other thing we can't forget, of course, is that there's more than 1,000 people who've paid deposits and signed contracts for these properties, for these homes, and they face, at best, major delays to completion and, at worst, never getting to move into the homes that they've signed contracts for.
0: Sean Tarek Goodwin. With rents at record highs across Australia, some frustrated tenants are lashing out at real estate agents. In the resources city of Mount Isa in Queensland, rentals are in very short supply and some tenants accuse realtors of price gouging. But the real estate industry says agents must advise owners of market value, as Annie Guest reports.
3: Good afternoon, Mount Isa. 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
4: Tanya Biondi loves her northwest Queensland city of Mount Isa.
3: You're listening to Mob FM, King Stingray, Kentville.
4: Tanya Biondi has come home after working interstate.
3: What I've found most difficult about coming back to Mount Isa last year is finding affordable accommodation.
4: And in reports by Mount Isa City Council, a significant number of rentals are described as old and expensive. Tanya Biondi agrees.
3: Say 50 years old, the cupboards may not have doors. You go to the kitchen and you open a door and it's chipboard flakes and also mould. And I really feel that the real estates are responsible for the ramping of rents.
4: While the median house price in the inland city is $290,000, the median rent is $515 a week. Units cost a similar amount to buy, but they're cheaper to rent than houses. Even so, 60-year-old hospitality worker Sandy Kerr finds accommodation a struggle.
5: I went from $230 to $275 in 1 week. It's a one-bedroom unit that's falling down.
4: The city's rental vacancy rate is similar to that across the country, less than 2%. Tanya Biondi accuses realtors of price gouging.
3: The owners of those properties

0: Is are prompted every 3 months about their property being assessed and the value of the they could get for their rental jumps.
1: Antonia Mercurella is the CEO of the Real Estate Institute of Queensland.
2: When you are appointed to act as a property manager, you actually are required to giving them advice about what is the market doing, what kind of rent could and should you be charging.
1: Wouldn't an owner contact an agent if they wanted to consider a rent rise? So for agents to push rent rises unprompted, couldn't that be seen as a bit unethical in a housing crisis?
2: Yeah, so absolutely. Well, what I would say to that is that a rent increase can only occur once every 12 months.
1: Independent property analyst Tim Lawless from Cotality says the allegation of price gouging doesn't stack up. But Tim Lawless thinks further rent rises might be doubtful.
3: This is a rental crisis, and there is a good chance we'll continue to see rental markets remaining quite tight. Whether or not rents continue to rise as quickly as they are is probably a different question, because we are seeing a lot of rental markets where a lot of renters are probably approaching a ceiling on how much they can pay.
4: Tim Lawless from Cotality, and that report from Annie Guest was gathered as part of the ABC's Your Say initiative. ABC Your Say is our invitation for you to be part of the conversation. Share your stories, ask your questions and share your perspectives with us. Just go to abc.net.au/yoursay. You're listening to AM, where it's 16 minutes past 8. Dozens of Australians are among thousands of people still missing after the catastrophic flash flooding in Nepal. Emily Boyd, the partner of missing man Michael Keats, has paid tribute to him online.
5: Hi everyone, I'm a bit lost for words in this really chaotic and crazy time in my life, but thank you all so much for the messages of love and your prayers and support.
4: The tally of those missing has risen sharply, with disaster authorities now putting the number at more than 4,500. The official death toll has now eclipsed 900. The Foreign Minister, Penny Wong, says Australia has offered whatever help is needed.
6: What they wanted was more humanitarian supplies, and that's what's being delivered. So in addition to the aid that we provided, we are sending an IAAF plane today, which will have supplies in it, including shelter kits, hygiene kits, solar packs, those sorts of things which are needed in disaster zones when shelter and infrastructure breaks down.
4: A growing problem for those in the disaster zone is identifying bodies quickly in order to give answers to grieving relatives. ABC correspondent Natalie Whiting reports from Chitwan, and a warning, this report contains distressing content.
7: A large blue bag is carefully lifted out of a boat and up the embankment of the Narayuni River. Inside is someone's loved one. More bags follow. Major Binsen Devtoka from the Nepali Army is leading the search operation.
8: During the search, we found 10 body, intact body, and also two remains, parts of that, of different bodies.
7: We're more than 100 kilometres from the valleys where the devastating flooding and mudslides happened, but the bodies are being washed downstream. It's been almost a week, but there is likely still days of work ahead.
8: There is no rest and relief, even though we will continue our efforts and we'll try to find out more and we will try to support the population.
9: How are you all feeling?
8: You are trying to say me that I'm tired, but I'm not. We will continue the search.
7: The bodies are brought here to Bharatpur Hospital. Dr. Kozia Shrestha and his team have conducted 290 postmortems on remains pulled from the river.
10: If we are to take into context all over Nepal, the number of bodies that has been recovered, we are like around 35 to 40% of the dead bodies, I think, has come to Chitwan.
7: The focus is on trying to identify them. DNA samples are being collected. Initially, they were also taking fingerprints and photos, but that's not possible on the bodies that are arriving now. A temporary facility had to be set up to store the remains, with mass burials in marked graves now taking place.
10: We are doing the most what we can in the limited resources that we have got.
7: The Nepali government

0: has said it will need international assistance with the DNA testing. Relatives are being told they'll be able to submit blood for analysis. Authorities say families of missing foreign nationals will be able to submit DNA from their home countries. But it will likely be a long process.
1: After I take out my scrubs and go back home, it is emotionally and physically draining to us. But what we have to realize is that our difficulty is nothing compared to the difficulty that the family members have faced.
0: This is Natalie Whiting in Chitwan, reporting for AM.
2: US President Donald Trump has threatened further strikes against Iran after both sides exchanged fire for the first time in a month. Iran struck two US air bases in Jordan in response to what Washington said were strikes on Iranian launchers firing mines into the Strait of Hormuz. America's editor John Lyons joined me from Washington a short time ago. John, what's the latest?
3: Well, Rachel, we're in a strange phase to this war. It's not a ceasefire as such, and it's not a full-scale war. If anything, it's almost a hot piece, that it's been a fragile ceasefire, which of course broke a couple of days ago when the Americans say the Iranians were preparing rocket launches to fire some mines into the Strait of Hormuz so that there can't be a free flow of traffic there. The blocking of the Strait of Hormuz is one of Iran's tactical leverages. In response to that, the Americans hit those two rocket launches, and in response to that, the Iranians hit two US air bases in Jordan. The latest now is that President Trump has said a short time ago, following that attack by Iran, we're going to hit them hard, there will be a response. And so we're at that phase now where President Trump is suggesting another attack, which would obviously be an escalation.
2: And John, how likely is it that President Trump will follow through on those threats?
3: It's always difficult to predict President Trump's behaviour, but based on past behaviour, I think it's reasonable to suggest that there will not be further attacks launched by the United States based on past form unless Iran does something else. President Trump has said there's zero tolerance to the mining of the Strait of Hormuz, and I think he is serious about that. So if the Iranians try to do something such as mine the waterway either by boat or by rocket launches, I think the Americans will strike back. But at the moment, President Trump does not want an escalation of this war. His popularity is very low. He's facing midterm elections where the Republicans may lose the House of Representatives and possibly the Senate also. And this is not a war Americans want. So he doesn't want Iran to be on the headlines of the news. And the Iranians don't particularly want an escalation. They want the status quo, which is that the Strait of Hormuz is essentially crippled. That gives them a power.
2: Our America's editor, John Lyons in Washington. Australia could miss the economic benefits of the artificial intelligence boom unless businesses use the technology to make broader changes. The warning comes in official advice to Treasurer Jim Chalmers, along with reports less than 10% of Australian businesses are using the technology significantly. Business experts say the government must deliver favourable economic conditions to help them make the leap. Matt Bamford reports.
4: Change can be scary. And when it comes to the transformative powers of AI for businesses, it can feel particularly daunting. Ryan Collins is helping many to take the plunge.
5: It's a confidence gap more than it is a skills gap.
4: The tech sector veteran is now CEO of Enterprise Tasmania, a group that supports startups in the state.
5: We've seen huge differences in the way in which businesses can manage their marketing content, their customer queries, they're analyzing their data. Much more productivity in areas that may have been hard on the business beforehand, but they're now able to manage with smaller and leaner teams. We have about 80 different companies who work out of our hubs across the state. We did a recent survey and more than 65% of them are now using AI in some core part of the business, which is a huge shift.
4: But he knows there are challenges to making the switch.
5: Most small businesses don't have a dedicated tech person. So if you want to be adopting AI, then it's competing with all the other day-to-day operations that an owner of a business is needing.

0: balance.
1: There's hesitancy across the country. Australia is at risk of missing out on AI gains, according to advice from Treasury officials to the government. Despite two-thirds of businesses reporting some AI adoption, fewer than one in 10 say it's significant, leading Treasury to call the rate and breadth of take-up slow. Warren Hogan is an economic advisor to Judo Bank, which specialises in small businesses.
2: The main barriers, I think, at this stage are knowledge, and then I think the risk we're going to start to see over the next year or so is businesses that want to do this in a very serious way are going to need some financial flexibility. And a lot of, just about all Australian businesses are under pressure.
1: The advice comes as Deputy Prime Minister Richard Marles flies to San Francisco ahead of meetings with tech giants, including Anthropic and OpenAI. Warren Hogan supports what the government has done so far, but he thinks it can go even further.
2: Well, look, it's good to see the National Cabinet trying to get on the same page around data centres. It's good to see the government is leaning into these issues. We definitely need to see a regulatory environment form up, but we don't want to see too much government. The main thing is to provide a good backdrop to allow that ecosystem to survive.
1: And if Australia gets it wrong, the consequences will be massive.
2: We risk getting the worst of AI, that is the displacement, without the best, which is the broader productivity lift and the full employment and the much better economic outcomes that the next 5 to 10 years offers. I think we're on the cusp of the biggest lift in living standards that we've ever seen in a single generation, and we cannot miss that opportunity.
1: Treasurer Jim Chalmers says the government is working with the states, private sector and community to build a sustainable data centre industry, and that it's helping businesses and workers access the tools they need to adopt AI safely.
3: Matt Bamford reporting. As wearable smart glasses that can secretly film passers-by gain popularity, the federal government has revealed how it plans to overhaul the country's Privacy Act. Its proposed changes would give people filmed without their consent the right to erasure, allowing them to ask social media companies to remove content captured discreetly. Privacy experts are welcoming the new laws, as Oliver Gordon reports.
4: Not everyone who uses wearable smart glasses is a privacy invader.
5: I work in the film industry, so I thought it would be an interesting POV. And then I found they actually work well as a memory capture device for overseas travel.
4: Melbourne man Cato Parker-McLean makes sure people around him know he's filming when he wears his pair.
5: I take a stance of just not invading, like, privacy.
4: And he says it's good to have a record of how his day's interactions went, especially as a neurodivergent person.
5: Yeah, you can just check how I like perform, how I collaborate with sort of people.
4: Wearable smart glasses, which record video, can now be picked up for around $90. Videos have emerged of people being filmed without their consent, sparking privacy concerns. The federal government has ruled out an import ban on the glasses, but its proposed changes to privacy laws include so-called right to erasure laws, allowing consumers to request platforms destroy their personal data. Professor Dana McKay is Associate Dean of Interaction, Technology and Information at RMIT University.
6: The right to erasure is something that's existed in Europe for a long time, but it does mean that if someone says that a video of them was taken without their consent, they can ask the social media platform to take it down.
4: The proposed changes also include a fair and reasonable test to stop large digital platforms taking more data than they need. And there are stronger consent standards that could have implications for the way businesses collect data about customers. Dr. Jeannie Patterson is a law professor at the University of Melbourne.
7: Businesses are not going to be able to do what's called bundled consent, where they say, oh, we're going to collect this data for our purposes, and we're going to collect it for advertising, and we're going to collect it for research, and we're also going to share it with all sorts of other people. That's not going to be possible anymore.
4: There'll also be a responsibility on businesses to ensure their data collection is fair and reasonable.
7: They need to think about whether the data that's been collected is necessary and proportionate for them, given the purposes that they're collecting it for.
4: The 2022 cyber attacks on Optus and Medibank compromised the private information of millions of Australians. In response, the Australian government increased data breach penalties from $2 million to a minimum of

0: $50 million. Dr. Jeannie Patterson again.
1: These reforms now go to the data that's collected and say that businesses need to think about how much data they're collecting, because if you don't collect it, it can't get stolen.
0: The federal government is now seeking views on how the reforms could operate in practice, with submissions open until mid-September.
2: Oliver Gordon reporting. In finance, Wall Street has closed out August on a downbeat note as stocks fell. The Australian dollar is steady this morning. It's buying 71.6 US cents. That's AM. I'm Rachel Mealy. It's 8:30.
3: Welcome to Breakfast with Sonia and Jules, live from Rundle Mall, celebrating 50 years of Rundle Mall magic.
4: Quite appropriate to use the words of the Minister of Local Government, Mr. Virgo, in Parliament, and I quote, "The Rundle Mall is the greatest achievement for Adelaide since Colonel Light laid his plans for the city last century."
5: People started to urge that we have a place in the city for people and not for motor cars, where, in fact, the life of the city could find a heart.
4: It certainly is a wonderful sight, and the atmosphere is something that has to be seen to be believed.
6: You can see it on the people's faces. They're crowding around the fountain.
4: And there we can see the 20 gallons of champagne flowing from that fountain.
6: And we're so far away.
4: Too far away.
7: Ah, yes. There are many, many people in the mall right now. In fact, the most we've seen all morning, but not quite the 10,000 that were here on September 1 back in 1976 for the opening.
8: Yeah, the audio you just heard there was from the Channel 7 live coverage of the opening. It was as we've said all day, it was called Rundle Mall until Don Dunstan called it a mall, and there was laughter in the crowd. Like, what do you say? It's not a mall, it's a mall. And now, of course, we'd never say mall.
7: He said, whether you call it mall, whether you call it mall, it's here in Adelaide and it's good. So you call it whatever you like. We have been celebrating all morning, and this starts and kicks off the official week of celebrations, I think, of the Rundle Mall 50th. But you know what, Jules? It's not the only 50th birthday we're celebrating today, because there is a very special song dear to many people's, many South Australians' hearts, but many Australians' hearts generally, that is also turning 50 this year.
8: That's right. And we won't say the song, but we'll say the band, The Angels, of course, who have a lane named after them here too. It's a certain song by The Angels. We're going to perform it live.
7: We are?
8: Well,
7: I'm not sure that we're performing it live.
8: I'm happy to sing. You know, I'm never shy getting behind a mic. It's going to be performed live here at the Rundle Mall. So that's very exciting to end the half hour.
7: Indeed. In a moment, you're going to hear from the Lord Mayor, Jane Lomax-Smith. I think it was on her previous incarnation as Lord Mayor that she welcomed the pigs to the mall. But she will be here and has overseen a lot of what's been going on here. We'll talk with her about many of those things. But Adelaide itself is changing. And yesterday she was also briefed on the MotoGP track and the design of that and what that might involve. So I'd be looking forward to hearing what she has to say about that.
8: All right.
7: Plus, a very big cricket story happening.
8: Oh, yes. The Strikers, and this is incredible, could be getting one of the world's biggest cricketers. And I was, when I heard this story and ABC News reported, I thought it was a joke. But apparently it's a very, very good chance of happening.
7: All right. Well, Bharat Sundaresan will be with us too this half hour. So plenty coming up here on 891 ABC Adelaide. But first, let's get your latest news headlines. Matt Coleman, good morning.
9: Hello, Sonia. In the news this morning, the state government has openly defied the Prime Minister's stance on not using telehealth as part of voluntary assisted dying care. The state's Health Minister, Blair Boyer, says terminally ill patients in rural, regional and remote areas are missing out on VAD due to their isolation. New data reveals Australia's property downturn has now spread to 93% of capital city suburbs. Data from the property firm Cotality shows national home values fell for the fifth straight month in August, down 0.9%. The Federal Treasury is warning Australia is at risk of failing to capture the economic benefits of artificial intelligence. In new advice provided to the Treasurer, Jim Chalmers, Treasury says the uptake of AI among Australian companies is widespread but shallow, and Rundle Mall is celebrating its 50th year. It opened on this day in 1976. More news at 9 o'clock.
10: 891 ABC Adelaide. Traffic. Good morning, Dorian Tassado from ANCM with Adelaide's latest. Traffic delays clearing following a crash in Andrews Farm on the Northern Expressway near Wamma Road, a separate one in Ranella on the Southern Expressway near Sheriff's Road. Burstwater Main in Hindmarsh, that's on Manton Street near Hindmarsh Place. Speeds at 40 inbound there. Separate one, Paradise Lower North East Road near Day Street. Urgent telecommunication works, Kentown Flinders Street near Fullerton Road. And slow down for a speed camera, Anzac Highway, Ashford and Hanson Road, Wingfield.
8: Thank you. Thank you, Dorian. It's 17 degrees in the city at the moment, really kind of warm compared to other mornings. It's going to get to a top of 22, and if you can look at the sky at the moment, you can see grey clouds are appearing. So there is going to be rain later on today. Rain will continue tomorrow, 12 to 16, also Thursday, 12 to 17. Bit of rain around Friday, 10 to 19. And then for the footy, the big final on Saturday night, there might be a couple of showers, 11 to 17 degrees, Sonia.
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7: And joining us here outside the Adelaide Central Plaza till 9 o'clock. Well, I don't know if she's going to be here till nine, but we'll certainly have her for a while. And that's Dr. Jane Lomax-Smith, Adelaide's Lord Mayor. Good morning.
13: Good morning.
7: Lord Mayor, now we need to get onto the main story of the week, which is the release of the design of the MotoGP track. And obviously, we understand you had a briefing with the Premier late yesterday.
13: Yes, it was a fabulous opportunity to get it from the horse's mouth, so to speak, because we'd seen the pictures, we'd seen the media coverage, but it was really good to get it word for word as it's coming from the state government. And clearly they have listened to a lot of the complaints, and there are people who do not want this event, and there are many people who think it's inappropriate in the parklands. But there are specific issues which are to do with the bicycle paths, to do with the sporting infrastructure, to do with the disruption of the fringe, and the fact that the event is space is being used by other activities like football and the horse trials. And I think the government have been really effective at finding ways to help all of those user groups. So I have to congratulate them for that. There will be still issues that have not been covered off, and there will still be intractable opponents to the event. But the consultation is now occurring. Everyone has the chance, and if there is something that's not been thought about, I think the government are still open to those suggestions.
8: Well, what can you consult on? I mean, they're going to pay for these bike paths, aren't they, and the horse jump, the equestrian water trap and things like that. Do you have any say on these things?
13: Well, to be honest, all of the things they've put in their package of peripherals were things that were in our APLMS, which is the Adelaide Parklands Management Plan. So we had these things in there and we thought they would never be funded. So my impression is that the things we took to them and mentioned have all been to some way accommodated. There's been some accommodation with the biodiversity area. There's been some accommodation with the butterflies. I was worried about certain elements of activities, and we've always worried about the fringe and the cost of putting electricity in. So many of those problems are going to be sorted out. So I have to say that the government have been very clever in finding those issues and
8: when you say clever, do you think they outplayed you a little bit? They said that you're opposed to this event and that, you know, they've talked about only 200 votes for some of your councils and things. Then they put all these things in that you wanted. Do you feel like that you were outplayed a little bit?
13: No, I think that they might not have even known about these things had we not raised them, because we didn't just say we're opposed to this event. And I'll be clear, we are absolutely supportive of events. We're absolutely supportive of major events. We fund them and support them. There've just been serious issues in the appropriateness of this event in that park. And some of that opposition was based on trees, but there are also users. And one of the issues, and we're in Rundle Mall, how appropriate. One of the issues that's particularly worrying is the failure of people to come into the office. If people work from home for maybe 8 months in the preparation of this event, it's going to damage city retailers. Mm. And we talked about that at some length, and the Premier is going to look at ways they can improve the way that we manage people coming into the city.
7: So you said at the start of this that there will still be people who have, you know, who will be, there will be intractable opposition to that. Does that include you and your council once you've, now that you've seen the plan?
13: My view is that the peripherals, let's call them, have softened a lot of the individual antagonism. There will always be people, and to some extent myself, who would look at a parkland and say,

0: motor bike race in a parklands is not appropriate. But I think that's a core starting point. But having said that, the government has listened, and that's why the consultation is so important. The consultation is important because they have taken on board, you know, the 40 or so problems that we presented them with, and they have tried to deal with them. So I think that you have to say that this consultation is real, and if you don't complain, nothing extra will happen.
1: Are you surprised how adversarial the relationship between you and the Labor Party is, considering that you were a former Labor Party minister, Lord Mayor?
0: No, I mean, I think that in a grown-up world, we know that people have different opinions, and I've got form. I've been arguing about the parklands for 40 years. Everybody knows me. I've opposed helipads, I've opposed buildings, I've opposed stadiums, I've opposed almost every infrastructure. So people know what to expect.
1: But the Conservation Council opposed it, but they worked with the state government. They were inside the tent in the sense that you didn't seem to be inside the tent. Do you think that their approach was better than yours, the Conservation Council of SA?
0: Well, I think that if you look at the peripherals, as I'll call them, the collateral investments, they're all from us. They're all on our list, our wish list. They're on our management plan, and they're the specific issues that I raised, which was you've got to be careful of the horse trials. They've got this plan for an ephemeral lake. We have a problem, which we've discussed with the government about the fringe, and they've taken that on board. So I think they have listened. I don't feel that we have an adversarial position because I get on well with the Premier, I get on well with Cabinet Ministers. They have a position to promote. I have a position which I've held to. And we're still friends. So I don't have a problem. I argue with lots of my friends. Doesn't mean they're not my friends anymore.
2: Yeah. You're listening to 891 ABC Adelaide. Sonia and Jules with you. We're here in Rundle Mall. Let's talk about some of this infrastructure, because we're sitting here in the mall, and 50 years ago we were welcoming the first pedestrianisation of this part of the city. At the time, they were talking about this being the first, and that we would see pedestrianisation moving perhaps even down to Victoria Square. You've often talked about how much you walk around the city. Do you know why that stalled? Because we don't seem to have been progressing on that front.
0: Well, when I first came to Adelaide, this was, and I was one of those people who called it the Mal, but I've cured
1: that
0: now.
1: And
0: I was gobsmacked because, frankly, I hadn't seen anything like this in London. I'd never seen anything like this before. And it was a brave move. And the council actually did it in a year, which is even more extraordinary. If you think this had gutters and curbs and drains, and then the decision was made and they somehow turned it into this, I think that it would take longer now to do it.
1: Can I ask about the pigs as well? Because you commissioned the pigs, and we had Marguerite on earlier about
2: the sculptor.
1: Who was the winner of the competition of the pigs.
0: Not exactly. That's not exactly what happened.
1: Oh. Really? Is there another story?
2: Have we got the deep, dark secret of the pigs?
0: Well, we had a committee of expert artists, and they had five maquettes made. And they chose what I recall was a businessman with a briefcase for one end of the mall and a robot at the other. And I and the council took exception to this, and we said we didn't like it, we wanted something else. So we looked at the maquettes. And at that point, every artist in the... I just got the first computer and email address in the city council on my desk, and I was cyber-squatted and attacked by every artist in the known world for overruling the experts because I was a Philistine. And I remember my reply, thank you for your letter. I'm paying for this, so we choose the...
1: The pigs.
0: And we chose the pigs because it was something that was on a human scale that we could identify with and we thought was more relevant for a family shopping area than...
2: Than a robot.
0: Yes. And whether that was right or not, I don't know, but I think the pigs are some of the most loved items in the mall. So technically, that wasn't the winner, but it was the council exerting their power.
2: Ah. And if we're talking about the council exerting their power, you heard, I think it was Jeff Virgo, who at the time, 50 years ago, was the Transport Minister. And he was saying that he felt that this was the biggest thing, the opening of the mall. The mall was the biggest thing to happen in Adelaide since Colonel William Light laid out Adelaide. I'm wondering, if we look ahead at the next 50 years, what will be the next big thing? Do you, given you're you have charge of this city.
0: So I think what was relevant then was it was the government and the council in lockstep. It was a joint project. The Lord Mayor was John Roach, and they did something quite innovative to make this work. Because you know what people in Adelaide are like. You know, if they're separated from their cars, they get palpitations. And he made it possible by building council off-site car parks. And so there were thousands of car park places around here so people could drive, get out and walk. And that was, I think, one of the key initiatives. Now we look at that and we think, well, you know, everyone's got car parks, but Adelaide has more off-street car parks per capita than any other capital city in Australia. And it was because of the mall and the decision to make it easy to get in. Mm. So that was one of the interesting issues then. Now, I think the big issue over the next 50 years will be population growth. And when the population increases, we will be using the city differently. It's obvious that we can't have twice as many cars in the city, even though we've got a lot of car parks.
1: So bikes?
0: Well, not with me on a bike, but, you know, there will be the need for more public transport. And interestingly, younger people who are moving into the city, particularly students, often don't have cars. Mm. So they're walking, and I think that we will have people coming in here as a destination, but they may not always be in their cars.
2: In a few years, we've got tunnel boring machines that won't be working on South Road anymore. Do you reckon we could get an underground train city loop?
0: We need to quadruple the population probably to make it viable.
1: Now, just before you go, Lord Mayor, I mean, lots of texts coming in about the parklands and consultation and people saying that, you know, your conciliatory approach is caving in to the destruction of the parklands. I mean, there is such passion about the trees and what is going on. You know, are the council in this consultation still pushing it back against the amount of trees that are being cut down, and will that have any effect?
0: Well, we're pushing back all the time, so we do that. We've got long lists of issues. We only had the briefing yesterday, and I was really quite impressed by the number of additional peripherals. Yeah. But the fact remains that there are technical issues that have not been solved to our mind that have to be dealt with. And we're going to have a week now to put together a proper submission. As I say...
1: But has all the sugar that they've put in, because you said they picked up some of your, you know, wish list and they put it in the proposal, has that softened your approach to, say, the trees being cut down?
0: Well, it hasn't softened my approach because I'm hard-line, but I have to say that as a council we represent the city... And my view is that it doesn't change. I mean, I've got form, as I keep saying. I'm not going to suddenly become a petrol head and support the notion of a park having a track of a sorting.
2: All right. Dr. Jane Lomax-Smith, thank you so much for joining us down here. The celebrations will continue all week as part of the city. Thank you so much for being part of it. All right. It's 13 minutes to 9, still before 9 o'clock. Another 50th that we're celebrating. A very particular song, so strong links to South Australia, is also marking its 50th. You'll hear it performed by one of the band members before 9 o'clock. And in a moment, we'll find out more about the possibility of Ben Strokes coming to the Strikers. But on the text line, many of you have been remembering in your memories the wonderful characters of the mall, and one of them has been Johnny Haysman. Now, Johnny joins us on the phone. Good morning to you, Johnny.
3: Hi, Sonia. Thanks for having me.
2: Oh, Johnny, a lot of people are remembering you very fondly as being one of the familiar sights of the mall.
3: Yes, yeah, I didn't realise about having the birthday. Happy birthday, Rundle Mall. Yes, 50 years old. I'm 56, so I've been going there for a little while now. But yeah, it's a great place. It's very cosmopolitan.
2: Yeah. Now, you're living in Clare these days, but you're bringing your gumboots and you're going to go for a strut down the mall for old time's sake, I believe.
3: Yes, I'll come down after midday, which is when I usually make my appearance, or used to get people see me around, so I'll come down.
2: Will you be wearing the gold shorts, Johnny?
3: I've actually got a pair of pink shorts on, so
1: Oh, we'll be matching.
3: Sure.
1: Look, Johnny Haseman.
3: You see me coming.

0: like the Hare Krishnas.
1: Well, I have to say, you and the Hare Krishnas have come up the most as memories of Rundle Moore, yeah. Johnny Haseman. You are so heavily associated with Rundle Moore, and we're so happy that you're coming back this afternoon.
2: Thank you, Johnny. So if you want to catch a glimpse of one of the old stalwarts of the mall, he'll be here after midday, yeah. Strutting his stuff. Now, Bharat Sundaresan joins us now, yeah. Jules. This is news that has shocked you.
1: Yeah, this is. I was really, really shocked at this, and ABC broke this story last night that we could have a very extra special member of the Adelaide Strikers this season. Bharat Sundaresan joins us. Bharat, what is the rumour, and what credence should be put in it?
3: No, I think it's more than a rumour, Jules. It looks more and more likely that Ben Stokes, former England captain, indeed will be joining the Adelaide Strikers for the BBL this year, which is an interesting acquisition and probably the biggest acquisition we've had in the BBL for a few years now.
1: Why the Strikers, do you think, Bharat?
3: No, I think there were other teams as well, Joe. So, I mean, just a bit of kind of background information on how that has happened. So the last few years, they've had a overseas draft where teams have had to choose from whoever the players are in the draft. But this year, Cricket Australia has got rid of the draft and they've said that you can have this local players if you want in the squad, but it freed up more money for the clubs to go and find these big overseas players. And Ben Stokes is clearly one among them. So Sydney Sixers were really keen on him, but it looks like the Strikers have just played the game right, and like I said, it looks very likely that he will be joining our ranks.
1: I thought he would have gone up to Queensland because he does enjoy a bit of a party at Noosa. Remember that after the first test, he was definitely seen up there with the players, Bharat?
3: He does, and he's also been spotted at nightclubs since. So I'm already running to Hindley Street and buying a steak in all those nightclubs just for the summer, too, because I have a feeling he'll be heading there, because you know that seems to be a thing with Ben Stokes, apart from all the cricket that he plays on the ground.
1: Well, that'll be a huge lift in profile for the Adelaide Strikers if Ben Stokes, or when I should say Ben Stokes, joins. And hopefully we can get an interview with him. He's kind of a fascinating guy and such an icon of English cricket now.
2: Oh, that would be great. In the meantime, look, thank you, Bharat, bringing us some good news on the sporting front. Bharat Sundaresan, cricket broadcaster and writer. Sonia and Jules here for breakfast. We're broadcasting from Rundle Mall for its 50th birthday. But why celebrate just one birthday, hey? From Shania Twain and Boy George, the big names have been hosted here in Rundle Mall.
1: I like the fact you put Shania Twain before Boy George. I'm finally rubbing off on you, Sonia.
2: But let's welcome some local music royalty, well, Australian music royalty, in John Brewster from the Angels. Hello, John.
4: Hello, Sonia.
2: Now,
4: hello Jules.
2: John. We can't waste this. Oh, look, you've got some fans there. Yeah. We can't waste this birthday cake and candles just on the Rundle Mall. There's another 50th anniversary coming up.
4: Well, yeah. In 1976, we released our first single when we signed with Alberts after meeting AC/DC in three gigs that we did with them, which was Port Pirie and Port Augusta. They saw something in us, went back to Sydney. We signed up with Alberts, with Harry Vander and George Young. They produced Am I Ever Going to See Your Face Again? And we are celebrating 50 years since the release of that song, which has become huge over the years. It wasn't that big at the time, but it's...
1: It's interesting, isn't it? Like a song like Horses and Darryl Braithwaite, and, you know, songs like this just gather momentum, don't they, and become such iconic songs. So when you recorded it at first, you had no idea, you just thought it was a good song.
4: Oh, well, we sort of were hoping that it was going to take us to the stars, but it didn't. It was actually Take a Long Line that my brother wrote that was our first big hit, and that was in 1978, so... We still drove around Australia in my old EH Holden station wagon, which never let us down. The memories are great. The memories of starting the band here in Adelaide, and it's just amazing. You know, we had the Moonshine Juggins band before that.
2: Yes.
4: Moonshine, we had a reunion. We played here in the mall in about 92, I think. So, back in the old days, we used to wander the streets and go to like Marcelina's Pizza Bar and just play, and they'd give us free pizzas. So.
2: I was going to say the band's getting back together for a tour for the 50th anniversary, but you've kind of never really been apart, have you?
4: You
2: always seem to come back on a regular basis.
4: It's an evolving band. I mean, there's

0: people who are no longer with us, of course, notably Chris Bailey and Doc Neeson, who have passed away over 10 years ago now. So we miss those guys. But, you know, I've got two sons in the band these days. And, you know, my brother's son, Jody, has done some gigs with us as well. So
1: yeah.
0: It's kind of nice, the generational thing that's happening with the band. Our audiences, so many young people come.
2: Well,
0: so many.
2: When you play this song, we were about to hear an acoustic version, but when the band plays it, am I ever going to see your face again? What's it like? What's the energy like that you get from the crowd?
0: It's huge. Yeah, I mean, you know, our crowds, they love the whole, you know, all these young people, they sing along with all the songs because we've got enough songs that, you know, people know. But Face Again is always a highlight.
1: Face Again, see, that's the shorthand.
0: Yeah, there's a lot of scallywags in the audience. You know, they do a certain thing.
1: Well, we're hoping at 9 o'clock in the morning in Rundle Mall that they'll be, not R-rated. But let's hear the song, shall we? You're going to do a version of it for us. Obviously,
0: it's going to be interesting. I mean, acoustic guitar, me, who's not the lead singer, but I think we'll get through it somehow.
2: You've had a lane named after you, John.
0: We have.
2: Let's hear your version of Face Again.
0: Okay.

0: John Brewster from the Angels, right here in Rundle Mall. 50th anniversary for Rundle Mall, 50th anniversary for Face Again.
1: Yeah, and it's great. I mean, the mall, we left Adelaide in 76 to go and sign up with Alberts and move to Sydney, but it's just great that it's the most amazing mall. And, you know, my memories, as I said earlier, of Adelaide are just incredible.
0: It's half a kilometre long, this mall.
2: It is. Yeah, it's great. And why aren't you the lead singer, John? I mean, that's a really good... You're not at my level, but you're close. Hey, when's
1: yeah,
2: your...
1: I've heard about you.
2: when's your next
0: It's
2: gig?
0: A level.
2: Because you're playing the Hindley Street Music Hall soon, aren't you?
1: We are. It's a wonderful venue. They're up, one of... Two favourite venues here in Adelaide. We love the Gov, we love Hindley Street Music Hall, and of course the lane now surrounds that hall, and that the Angels Lane's just amazing. The artwork's incredible. So
2: we'll get along and see the Angels.
0: Yeah. Well, John, you've outlived so many of your band members already. are you going to keep performing the right to the end?
1: Yeah, I can't see any reason why not. You know, I mean, people say, you know, isn't it time you retired? I go, well, you know, I look to my right and there's my son Tom on the drums, my son Sam on the bass and my brother Rick over the other side. So it's a way of connecting with those guys, you know. Tom lives in Sydney, so, I mean, that's not the reason I do it. I actually love the music and I love playing.
0: Well, as you say, it's an evolving band, but it is still very much connected in so many ways with so many people.
2: Well, thank you, John. Thank you so much
1: for
2: serenading us. And it was the G-rated version, which is very good to see.
1: Yeah, I think I saw a few people out there not doing the G-rated thing.
2: speaking of G-rated, Rory McLaren. Hopefully we G-rated and you'll join us after nine, Rory. Good morning.
3: Particularly on a Tuesday morning. Sonia Jules, congratulations. Wonderful live broadcast from Rundle Mall across the course of the morning. Very well done to you. Stay with me after the 9 o'clock news. We're going to be jumping back in to what is going on and what you can expect over the next 18 months or so when it comes to roadworks and works around the East Parklands. This week's actually a really important week because it pretty well kicks off what you are going to be seeing between now and really early 2028 when it comes to bumping in, bumping out events, the infrastructure that is going to need to be upgraded. So there's one organisation that's been keeping a pretty close eye on what's going on. You'll hear from them after nine.
0: That's Rory McLaren, straight out of the news. Thank you to all our team who've made it down here to Rundle Mall, all our wonderful guests this morning, and let the celebrations continue to mark 50 years of Adelaide's Rundle Mall.
2: I'm putting Spumanti in the fountain. It's news time.
4: ABC News with Matt Coleman. Adelaide's Lord Mayor says the state government has listened to community concern over next year's MotoGP event. The state government released the $96 million track design over the weekend. Construction is due to start in December. Lord Mayor Jane Lomax-Smith has told 891 ABC Adelaide she believes the government is open to suggestions.
5: The government has listened, and that's why the consultation is so important. The consultation is important because they have taken on board, you know, the 40 or so problems that we presented them with.
4: The state government has openly defied the Prime Minister's stance on not using telehealth as part of voluntary assisted dying care. Here's National Regional Health reporter Lucy Barber.
6: In a letter to the Federal Attorney General, South Australian Labor has called on the Commonwealth to change the criminal code so that doctors can use telehealth in voluntary assisted dying. They say terminally ill patients are missing out on the care because they're too sick to travel to appointments. The ALP National Conference recently committed Labor to removing telehealth restrictions, but Prime Minister Anthony Albanese remains personally opposed. Some doctors have also raised concerns that telehealth could increase the risk of coercion and elder abuse.
4: The Foreign Affairs Minister says her thoughts are with the family of Michael Keats, an Australian missing in the Nepal flood disaster. Mr. Keats's partner has paid an emotional tribute to the New South Wales man on social media. Mr. Keats is one of 43 Australians still listed as missing. Penny Wong says there's been no official confirmation of his death.
7: My thoughts are with Mr. Keats's family it's such a distressing time. Every day, every hour only increases our concern for those who have not been found.
8: Five surfers have been honoured with bravery awards for their efforts after a fatal shark attack in Elliston, Christina Rosengren reports.
9: Five individuals were surfing at Elliston on the west coast of SA's Eyre Peninsula on May 13, 2023, when fellow surfer Simon Barcanello was taken by a great white shark. One Victorian woman and four EP surfers paddled towards where Mr. Barcanello was last seen or stayed in the water to try and locate him. Search efforts over the following 4.5 days were only able to locate part of Mr. Barcanello's wetsuit and surfboard. Claire Eldridge, Lachlan Custance, Kim Custance, Jonathan Beard and Clint Beard will receive the Group Bravery Citation today for their actions on the day of the attack.
8: There's been a serious crash at Daviston in the Barossa Valley just before 8:30 this morning. Northbound traffic on the highway is blocked and southbound traffic is restricted to one lane. New data reveals Australia's property downturn has now spread to 93% of capital city suburbs. Data from property firm Cotality shows national home values fell for the fifth straight month in August, down 0.9%. Sydney saw the biggest drop, with prices sliding 1.4% in August, while Melbourne and Canberra both dipped 1.1%. Jared Berg is the head of research for Cotality and says it's likely the market will keep easing.
10: We do expect to see that this trend is going to continue. I mean, this is a demand-driven downturn, and we've seen this impact of first affordability constraints, then the Reserve Bank's rate hikes that they've implemented this year, the impact of higher energy costs flowing through into the cost of living, weak consumer sentiment, and finally these changes in the budget.
8: Rundle Mall is celebrating its 50th year. It opened on this day in 1976 with much fanfare and a champagne fountain. Hardee's supplied alcohol for the fountain. Former bottling hall manager David Ward says the water display was filled with 25-litre kegs. He's told 891 ABC Adelaide he was about 25 years old.
11: We pushed carbon dioxide.

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1: The ARIA group, responsible for the ARIA awards and the charts, has come out and said, well, no songs, no music that is generated by artificial intelligence will be allowed on the ARIA charts. Christine Schlody is...
2: It just shows how quickly AI has moved in an industry like the music industry. Depends on who you speak to as to whether people are identifying AI content or not.
0: Nikolai Bailhart with Drive, 891 ABC Adelaide. This is Mornings with Rory McLaren on 891 ABC Adelaide.
3: James, you're a generalist GP on Kangaroo Island. You know, the work that you do with the Australian Medical Assistance Team is very different. Why do you do it?
4: It's quite a privilege or an honour to be able to help out our neighbours. It might be a terrible environment that you're going into, but you've got a group of people who are all really passionate about what they're going to do, and we can do a lot of good in a relatively short period of time and help rebuild the local capacity, and it's a very rewarding thing to do.
0: Rory McLaren.
3: Within months, work is due to begin around the Eastern Parklands for the MotoGP changes. As a commuter, what can you expect once it gets underway? What about around the events themselves? How important will it be to get the timing right for the required infrastructure works? These are the issues that the RAA has been considering since the MotoGP promise was made back in February. In a moment, you'll hear their perspective. Also this hour, uranium. It is a major mineral export from our state. But what if South Australia had taken a different path when it comes to mining uranium? You'll explore that proposition in the next instalment of Sliding Doors with history advocate Kira Lindsay. And before 10, should South Australia follow New South Wales and make motor neuron disease a notifiable condition? If you're listening yesterday, Health Minister Blair Boyer told Mornings that he sought advice from his department about this. What could the change mean? The Chief Executive of MND SA will be with you. You also have an opportunity to win today by playing Celeb Snippet. You'll hear your audio cue sometime between now and 10 o'clock. First, though, what are you going to face on the roads around Adelaide's east over the next 18 months or so? The Department of Infrastructure says construction on the revised parkland circuit is expected to commence in December. That follows 3 weeks of community consultation this month on the overall project and the supercars event at the end of November. So if you're a commuter, what can you expect between now and early 2028? Charles Mountain is Senior Manager of Road Safety and Infrastructure at the RAA. Charles, welcome.
5: Morning, Rory.
3: Charles, let's walk through this chronologically if we can, because there are things that are going to be happening at parallel at certain points between now, November next year, and even into 2028. Tomorrow, it is the beginning of what is known as the prescribed works period for this year's supercars event. This allows the construction and deconstruction of the temporary infrastructure needed. Now, that works period runs from tomorrow through to the 7th of February next year. Charles, what do we know about the impacts the bump in and out of motorsport events has on the roads and bike paths in Adelaide's east?
5: Well, certainly the construction of the circuit as we currently know it has impacts predominantly felt the week prior to the event, and people who live that side of town will be only too well aware that once the circuit is closed on that effectively the Saturday before the event, that has a massive impact on traffic flow. Bearing in mind the Adelaide 500 circuit does keep Rundle Road open during this period. So, yes, it does have big impacts, and we as an organisation monitor the impacts and provide updates in terms of delays across the network to keep people informed. But the proposed circuit for both the MotoGP and the Adelaide 500 event will actually include Rundle Road. So, effectively, the only east-west routes will be Greenhill Road and North Terrace, which is exactly as it was back when the Grand Prix circuit was in operation. So it will have a big impact, and one of the things obviously we're very concerned about is the timing of both events and critically whether the roads, or some roads at least, can be reopened between the two events to mitigate or minimise the amount of disruption that this will involve. And that's aside, of course, as you mentioned in the opening introduction, the circuit itself.

0: will require some significant works to actually establish it in the first instance, which effectively will follow on from this year's Adelaide 500 event.
1: Let's step through that, if we can, in a little bit more detail. So what we have is the prescribed works period that runs into this year's Supercars event. We obviously have things at this particular time when it comes to bumping in, Charles. You see some reduction in speed limits as the walls go in, as one example.
0: That's correct. So essentially, typically, motorists will notice the progressive installation of the concrete barriers, the removal of on-street parking, speed limit restrictions as those works are taking place, and progressively some of the smaller roads start to become closed, except for local traffic. Concurrently, of course, there's all the build-up of the work that takes place within the parklands themselves. And then ultimately, as I said, when the circuit is actually formally closed, that's when the real implications in terms of traffic movement kick in. This new event, of course, has some other elements require obviously careful consideration, not the least of which is the impact on the Oban service, because obviously when the Grand Prix was in operation, that didn't exist. So critically, that access from the tunnel across East Terrace into Grenfell Street is a critical piece of the corridor that enables Oban to operate so effectively. So that's a real issue that does need to be effectively managed throughout the period that the track is under construction and now, the events are taking place.
1: We will certainly be coming to that, Charles Mountain. But we will certainly come to the Oban because it's something I asked the Premier about yesterday. But before we get to that point, the SA Motorsport Board documents released from that particular organisation when it comes to the whole shutdown for the Supercars event this year. It indicates that some of those roads, they do start to be closed from the 16th of November, with the bulk of the closures kicking in from Friday the 20th of November. Then the roads begin opening from Tuesday, the 1st of December, with the last of the closures lifting on Thursday, the 3rd of December. Just how widely across Adelaide are the effects of the road closures for a motorsport event like this, Phil?
0: Quite significantly, predominantly to the east, as perhaps you'd expect. So, for example, when we do our traffic monitoring, we notice that traffic flow on Glenburn Road is quite adversely affected, particularly during the morning peak period, and in some cases even up to St Bernard's Road as well. So the impact is widespread, less so to the west of the city. So that's probably one good aspect of it. But just critically, the east-west movements are where there are real challenges. Now, of course, again, looking forward to where we were. If we look back to where we were when the Grand Prix was in operation back in the 80s, of course, things such as working from home was not an option for most people. Now it is. So people do have potentially some more options to manage their time through the worst of the closure period. But of course, in this situation where we've got two events, the dates of which have yet to be confirmed, we're obviously going to see a greater level of inconvenience. And obviously that period between the two events is one of the things we've got most interest in, to see how that the disruptions can be effectively mitigated.
1: That is the voice of Charles Mountain. He is the Senior Manager of Road Safety and Infrastructure at the RAA. It is 13 minutes past 9 here on 891 ABC Adelaide Mornings. We are talking about what you are going to face as a commuter, be it if you're a motorist or if you come via bus or public transport, and you move around Adelaide's east over the next 18 months or so, as we have multiple motorsport events happening over that period of time. Just before we move on, Charles, you pointed out there, obviously, the Formula One that was here between 1985 and 1995. We've been doing this broadly for more than 40 years. Do people just adjust?
0: Well, yes, I think people do to an extent, but because obviously they adjust knowing the implications that it does have. And traditionally, we've only had to deal with one event for a prescribed period. So, yes, people can manage that effectively. It doesn't mean there aren't levels of inconvenience, of course, but it's a relatively short period of time. And traditionally, the worst of it is those five or the four working days from the full closures. So I said this one is actually two events, and the circuit itself is bigger. So I think that's another element that's going to potentially create more disruption for a longer period of time. So obviously the details that we see as the timing of all this will be most critical

0: to understand how this can be managed.
1: Well, this is where I want to get to, Charles. So we have the Supercars Grand Final in the final weekend of November this year. The roads reopen at the start of December after that event. And then the deconstruction of the Supercars track begins. But we also know that around this time, according to the state government, the construction of the revised track for MotoGP, including the resurfacing, will begin. Now, the Premier has publicly said the government will look to minimise the impacts, as you would expect they would, even raising the prospect of night works. Charles Mountain, how important will it be for the Department of Transport and Infrastructure to sequence the works well to ensure that commuters aren't overly affected?
0: Well, it'll obviously be really critical. I suppose the part of the good news potentially is a lot of the work for the establishment of the circuit will take place within the parklands. So obviously that's one element there, is to ensure that work is done in a way that minimises the disruption to the parklands overall and still allows reasonable access for people for activity and to use the parklands during that part. There are some associated roadworks, particularly around the East Terrace end and then into Rundle Road, the bottom end of Decatable Terrace there, and into Rundle Road as well. So those pieces will need to be coordinated outside of peak periods and to minimise the impact on traffic and pedestrian and cyclist access as well. So it will require some quite clever coordination. And yes, the sections of the roads themselves that form part of the circuit will undoubtedly need to be resealed, I would suggest. And the same thing had to happen when the Adelaide 500 was introduced back in the 1999, I think it was, from memory. So I think we would have to expect that some of those roads will be restricted or temporarily closed for resealing works to take place as well. So in short, quite a lot of work is going to have to happen and have to be coordinated in a way to minimise disruption.
1: Keen to hear from you on this. If you live in Adelaide's east or Adelaide's inner south, or even Adelaide's northeastern suburbs, and think you're going to be impacted by what is going to be happening over the next 18 months or so, 1300 222 891 is the number to ring. Stay with us, Charles Mountain. Peter's called in from Adelaide. You're a cyclist, Peter.
2: Thanks, guys. Yeah, I recently retired. I use cycling as my primary transport, and I'm glad to hear the mention of cycling in that last little segment there, because it's virtually impossible to go east-west safely along North Terrace or Green Hill Road, or north-south along East Avenue and Hutt Street. I think this gives us a great opportunity maybe to do some infrastructure along, for instance, Green Hill Road, where there is a dirt path, but it's hardly suitable for commuting or safe recreational travel, and look, and maybe look at restrictions in the Botanic Gardens, because you're not able to cycle through Botanic Gardens as well. So maybe they could relax that and at least find one route that allows you to go north south.
1: Peter,
2: through there.
1: Peter, thank you for your perspective. Charles Mountain, do you want to weigh in on what Peter's had to say?
0: Yes, look, absolutely, because that's one of the critical concerns about pedestrian and cyclist access when the event is on in its current form. I think that's particularly important because if we look at the impact in the parklands, Victoria Park, we notice that the circuit is actually extended further south. So currently, for listeners, it roughly coincides towards the end of Grant Avenue, if you're familiar with that. It looks like it's going down as far as Dulwich Avenue, almost kissing the edge of the wetlands there. But our understanding is there will be a permanent cycling and pedestrian corridor maintained around that, so which is much better than what's currently there at the moment. So potentially that will satisfy some concerns, but I think to Peter's overall point, it is really important that other corridors are explored and maintained to ensure that there is the relatively easy movement between east and west, and people have critically some options rather than just forcing them to one location.
1: Okay, so let's spool forward if we can, Charles Mountain, at 19 minutes past nine to this time next year. It's September 2027. We would have had the works underway well and truly when it comes to resurfacing, building the new roads that we know are going to have to be installed through the parklands, you know, the potential resurfacing of roads like Decatable Terrace and the like. And then we know that at this time next year, we're starting to get ready for the bump in for the event periods themselves, the MotoGP, followed by Supercars next November. You alluded to this a little bit earlier, Charles. From what you have seen and heard, are you satisfied by the information that you're getting around how traffic is going to be managed around these event periods themselves and even between them?
0: Well, as I said, that still remains the subject of more detail. A lot of the information I'm relying on is based on the fact that I was around when the Grand Prix was on. So I used to work for Adelaide Council, so I was only too well aware of the impact that that particular event had on traffic, and that was because it went to Rundle Road. The Adelaide 500, because it kept Rundle Road open, did reduce the level of inconvenience to a point, but obviously with this one we're going to have the full impact twice. So, as I say, really critical that wherever possible, those roads can be reopened.
1: Like Bartels, and I think the Premier alluded to this publicly on Sunday, the desire to make sure that Bartels can definitely reopen in between the events.
0: That's right. Wakefield Road, unfortunately, can't be because the roundabout is removed. So even if that were reopened, you can't really operate that intersection without the roundabout in place. So, so Bartels is the critical piece of infrastructure there. Also, they did allude to the fact they were going to look at whether parts of the Kettable Terrace could be reopened as well. So, again, that is really important too. As we said, also, there is the concern about the section of East Terrace there, particularly with the relation to the operation of the Oban service. So quite a few key pieces there that do need to be managed during that intervening period.
1: Let's get to the Oban, because obviously this has a really big impact for people who try to move from the northern and the northeastern suburbs. I asked the Premier about the Oban on breakfast yesterday with Sonia and Jules and myself.
3: There's no good time to do roadworks anywhere. You know, they cause inconvenience. But it's a once-off inconvenience that needs to be completed, obviously, by November next year. But there is a significant amount of work that needs to be done, and there will be some disruption. But like I said, it's a once-off.
1: Okay. Another issue you addressed briefly during your presentation yesterday was the Oban.
3: Yes.
1: Because we know that, for example, Campbelltown Council has raised its concerns, commuters, potential shutdowns of the Oban tunnel. How's that going to work?
3: Yeah, this is really important. And I even noticed that some people who are from the Parklands Association or that protest movement were talking about the Oban tunnel. The irony was not lost on me that they viciously opposed the Oban tunnel and now they're arguing for it. The Oban will operate throughout all of the events. The Oban will not close. The Oban tunnel, more specifically, will only close for their event days and the day prior to the event.
1: Which is going to put those buses back onto Hackney Road North Terrace.
3: For MotoGP, it's a three-day event, and the Oban tunnel will close the day before. So for 4 days, there'll be alternate bus routes into the city or from where they go into the tunnel in around Hackney Road. But it's only they've done a lot of work around this, actually, to make sure that it's only impacted on event days plus one.
1: So that was Premier Peter Malinauskas speaking on breakfast yesterday. Charles Mountain, what do you say to that?
0: Well, it's sort of good to hear, but obviously those days when the circuit is closed, those buses will be rerouted somewhere else. The question is, where is that somewhere else? So, again, Oban commuters will remember the pre-tunnel days. Mm. The slowest part of the entire journey was getting from Grenfell Street onto the start of the busway. So bearing in mind too that the buses are going to have to compete to a large extent with a lot of additional traffic that's using the North Terrace as well. So it will undoubtedly impact services. So for example, whether they redirect the Oban services down Frome Street, which is what they traditionally used to do, or perhaps even some down Pulteney Street. The other option is coming into the city, they might divert them, say, through Bundy's Road, McKinnon Parade and Finneson Frome, bring them in that way to avoid the intersection of North Terrace and Botanic. So those operations will definitely have to be managed. It will impact on services. I mean, it can't possibly provide the same level of service and frequency, and probably reliability is probably the critical part compared with the use of the tunnel. But it is encouraging to hear that the services will operate through that period.
1: Let's go to Kim, who's called in from Hallett Cove at 24 minutes past nine. G'day, Kim.
4: How you going? We've been to take ages to set up and pack up this infrastructure. Now, I was in Melbourne about, I don't know how many years ago, but 2 or 3 days after the Grand Prix had been held around Albert Park, And I couldn't believe that it had even been there. Most of the temporary, all the temporary

0: Cans were down. Most of them weren't even there in the heaps. There was a few left there in the heaps of come and get this gear sort of heaps. Now, I can't comment on how long it takes them to set it up, but this was just a couple of days after it, and there was hardly any sign that it had even been there. Yet we seem to take several months to get it ready before the motor racing, several months to pack it up after. I don't understand why that can be so different.
1: Kim, thank you for your call and sharing your observations from being in Melbourne and around the Albert Park precinct. Charles Mountain, improvements have been made when it comes to pack down times, haven't they?
2: They certainly have, and particularly the reopening of the roads post-event. So I think, to be fair, they do a good job in getting the key corridors open pretty quickly. Obviously, there are some challenges with things such as down near the roundabout because that has to be re-established, and in some cases they're line marking. And I suspect with this event there'll be some traffic signals that'll have to be reinstalled as well. So there's some key pieces of infrastructure. The barriers are obviously removed reasonably quickly. The work within the parklands themselves takes longer. Now, potentially that might be reduced because they are talking about having a different kind of stand construction, which potentially might reduce the build for, particularly for the pit structure, I understand as well. So there may be some improvements there, but I think for most people, the critical part will be the speed at which the roads can be reopened, and obviously reducing the time it takes to construct the circuit on road to the minimum as well.
1: But if we walk it all the way back here, Charles Mountain, basically what commuters and people who know this part of Adelaide can expect from tomorrow, with the start of the prescribed works period, pretty well all the way through to early 2028, there is going to be some sort of activity relating to motorsport events happening in that part of Adelaide, be it bumping in, bumping out, rebuilding roads, bumping back in, bumping back out again, roads being closed, roads being opened.
2: That's probably a little bit pessimistic, I'd suggest. I think there will be some periods where there won't be any of that sort of activity taking place. But
1: There
2: you're
1: might be a
2: right. I
1: few
2: mean,
1: months in the middle of next year, but broadly
2: that's
1: speaking
2: right.
1: here.
2: Yeah, I mean, critically, this first one will be the worst because the track has to be developed from scratch, and then there's the normal construction period. As I said, the key part will be how they actually construct the circuit prior to the events and managing that period between the two events in terms of the timing as well. So we would expect this event process to get better, but obviously during that period there's a lot of work to take place. So I think we have to be realistic about that, but obviously we'll be keeping a very close eye on it. And you know, it's, as I said, it's really important. I think everyone is fully aware of the impact this is going to have, and they're all very keen to ensure the implications can be mitigated as far as possible.
1: Charles, thank you.
2: Thanks, Rory.
1: Charles Mountain there, Senior Manager of Road Safety and Infrastructure at the RAA. It is almost 28 minutes past nine. Lots of texts coming in. 0467922891 is the number. This person writes, do you think Adelaide could utilise rather this motorsport period to increase bus services and trial free public transport to help minimise congestion? Thanks for that particular offering. Another text here, no word yet on traffic closures after MotoGP race, line mark redone, curbing replaced, etc., etc. Another view here as well. Are there maps available to see which roads are closed so we can see which roads are available for us to get through? Now, that is often part of the Supercars event. You might be able to find that on the SA Motorsport board. I also know there is a document that's linked to the Adelaide City Council, which is publicly available, which does highlight the roads that are closed for this year's Supercars event. But obviously, this is the work that has to be done ahead of the MotoGP event and then the Supercars event in November 2027. You have a chance to win today on the morning's program by playing Celeb Snippet. You'll get the little piece of audio that you need to try and identify the person's voice between now and 10 o'clock. Next, though, there are already tough laws in SA to protect your heritage buildings, but you are still seeing plenty being left to rot and fines not necessarily being imposed on building owners. So, what's the answer?
3: 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One big day of rides, food, entertainment and fun on us. One big money can't buy experience of the big sights and sounds at the show. 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